0: around as it did to get from Oakland to L.A. I mean, it's like we did half the trip in the air and the other half the trip on the ground as we taxied. Ridiculous. First time caller line, you're on the air. Hi.
1: Hey, Art. How you doing?
0: Okay.
1: Okay, this is Matt in Nashville.
0: Yes, sir.
1: First thing I wanted to say is I don't believe that we could repay the cleaning bill that we've amounted so far.
0: And get our deposit back, you
1: know. Oh, heavens not.
0: No.
1: I don't think so.
0: No deposit, no return.
1: Absolutely. And I just wanted to thank you for your program. I'm really enjoying it here.
0: Well, thank you. I enjoy doing it.
1: Okay. Have a good day.
0: Take care. Nashville, WTN. Here's a fact. Subject, Richard Hoagland News Conference. I called Craig Brownstein at C-SPAN. He said it sounds pretty good. He said he's receiving an awful lot of calls because of the Art Bell radio program. I also called Susan Pettit at CNN, Burden of Proof. The response, the same. So, if it is on C-SPAN, what time, Las Vegas time, that is, please tell me on the air. I'm listening now. Thank you. Carter in Vegas. Don't forget your friends in Las Vegas. Well, I would never do that. Las Vegas spawned me. I'm going to guess if it's 9 a.m. East Coast time that it would be on the air at 6 o'clock in the morning here. Now, everybody needs to call C-SPAN today. If they're sitting, you know, on the fence, today would be the day of decision. So you need to call C-SPAN and ask them to carry that National Press Conference, National Press Club Press Conference of Richard Hoagland's, and then we can all sit back and see what happens. It's that simple. First time caller line, you're on the air. Hi.
2: Art Bell, this is Janice from Rochester, New York, receiving WHAM.
0: Hi, Janice.
2: Hi, I'm enjoying your show.
0: Thank you.
2: I have some information that regards Richard Hoagland's topic, and this is a book that my parents bought almost 30 years ago, and it was something of a bestseller then. It was called Flying Saucers, Serious Business.
0: Oh, yes.
2: And I'm not sure if you're familiar with that book.
0: I have heard about it, yes.
2: Well, it has a picture that was taken by an astronomer who was using 35-millimeter motion picture film, and he saw what appears to be a white cross on the Terminator somewhere near Fra Mauro. And I thought that since this was supposedly a mountain ridge, but no one can understand geophysically how they could be perpendicular lines.
0: Right.
2: This was published in Sky and Telescope, June of 1958.
0: Mm-hmm.
2: The photo was taken in 56.
0: Right.
2: And that was the official explanation for this. But I thought that was interesting because it's the same region that was involved with Richard Hoagland's issue.
0: No question about it. And that is interesting, and I will follow up on it.
2: All righty.
0: All right.
2: Thank you so much. Enjoying your show.
0: Thank you for calling. How's the weather back there? Has the snow melted away?
2: Well, it did, but it's come back again.
0: We have a lot of
2: changes in Rochester. They say if you don't like the weather, just wait a few minutes.
0: And it'll change.
2: Indeed. Right.
0: All right. Thank you.
2: Thank you.
0: Take care. It has been a pretty rough winter back east. My mom is on Long Island, and she's getting about fed up with the snow. I mean, it just keeps coming. Ridiculous. As a breeder, Art, with 13 cats in the house, that will never happen to me. I can tell you on good authority, even assuming all neutered, number 3 is definitely going to change the socio-political dynamics of your feline family. In physics, it could be said, you have reached critical mass. Yeah, I bet that's exactly right. Critical mass, I'm sure. It will be fun to watch, though. And we've been talking about that. Because there is a definite pecking order. I cannot for the life of me understand how the pecking order that we have right now is the way it is. I have Abby. Abby is a good 17 pounds. I mean, we're talking major cat here. We're talking lap shredder. Abby can... Oh. Abby is a very large cantankerous cat. Cantankerous since the appearance of this little bitty thing we've got called Shadow. Shadow is or was a female. But she is incredibly smart, and she absolutely pushes Abby around. It's embarrassing. It's like watching the male-bashing TV commercials, you know? I don't understand how she can push him around. Why he puts up with it. I mean, Abby could sit on her and crush her. And yet, she's able to push him around all over the house. It is embarrassing for the maleness of my cat. Twisted around her little paw, so to speak. And she's so small. I mean, just, how can that be? And yet there is that pecking order, and it really ticks off Abby. I mean, he doesn't like it. And so it puts him in a foul mood. When she's around, he's in a foul mood. And now there is going to be a third cat. And I have no idea what that is going to do to the little world of... There's a definite, absolute, obvious pecking order. And bringing a third in is going to scramble the whole thing, and who knows what.

0: west of the Rockies. You're on the air. Good morning.
1: Good morning.
0: Hi.
1: First time caller to you.
0: Yes,
1: I
0: ma'am.
1: Got through.
0: You did. Where are you?
1: San Francisco.
0: KSFO.
1: That's right. And I'm a cat lover.
0: Oh, you are?
1: I've been listening to what you've been saying about your kitty cat.
0: Yeah, a new one.
1: Well, I rescued two kittens who were wild cats like that and named them Boris and Natasha.
0: Boris and Natasha?
1: Because one was long and sleek and the other was a butterball. But what I thought of when I heard your description of your newest addition was Quark.
0: Quark?
1: Quark.
0: Now, that's not a bad name. I'll put that one down. Quark.
1: Simply because it's a shooting particle.
0: Shooting particle. I'm afraid of what's going to happen when this cat... Now, see, this cat's going to be laid low for a little while because it has been modified.
1: Okay.
0: So when it gets home, it's not going to be feeling at the top of its game. But after it begins to regain its health, its wildness is no doubt going to come out. And how it's going to interact with these two very domesticated fighting furballs that I've got now, we'll see.
1: Well, mine were feral and quickly domesticated, but they're very smart.
0: Tell me about it.
1: And,
0: this cat came out. See, what we did is we put the trap down, this wonderful trap we got from L.A., and we dribbled some science diet up toward the trap, leading the cat, you know, bite by bite toward the trap.
1: Right.
0: And the cat ate every single one of the science diet pellets up to the trap and stopped there. And there was a full bowl of science diet inside the trap, and that's the way it went for a couple of days. Finally, in the middle of the night, at about 3 a.m, snap goes the trap, and there is the orange little fur ball. Finally.
1: It was a bit older cat?
0: It's either a year or just under a year.
1: Oh, yeah. Well, they're very very streetwise by then. I found these two when they were just a month old, and their mother had apparently been killed by a raccoon.
0: Well, there you are. So, see, it's going to be interesting. As you point out, this one has got to be pretty streetwise, and it's going to be interesting to see how the hierarchy stacks up. You know, watching cats is really something.
1: Oh, I know. I've had them for over 20 years,
0: well,
1: various ones.
0: Then you well know.
1: Yes, I do.
0: Thank you very much. There is a very, I don't get it. This little girl cat of ours pushes this big one around like there's no tomorrow. And he could squish her. I mean, he is so much, he could squish me. He could shred me. He has, many times. I still have scars from entanglements with this large cat. She doesn't scratch at all. I mean, her claws are never used. But he doesn't hesitate at all. And yet she pushes him around. I'm telling you, she has this big 17-pounder wrapped around her little claw. And it is little. It's embarrassing. How does a small, featherweight, little nothing of a cat push a big cat around? I don't know. Anyway, enough cats. First time caller line, you're on the air. Hi.
2: Art?
0: Yes.
2: This is Josh from Cottage Grove.
0: Hi there.
2: Well, I was wondering, have you ever watched Babylon 5?
0: A couple of times.
2: A couple of times, well. I think it's an excellent show.
0: Do you?
2: Yes.
0: Okay, I'll give it another shot. I'm such a fan of Star Trek, and then the next generation as well, and less of a fan of some of the newer ones.
2: Well, the writing is so much better on it, I think.
0: Okay, I'm open. I'll check it out.
2: Well, do you think I could get an address? I'd copy some tapes for you if you'd like.
0: You would violate copyright laws for me?
2: Yeah, I would.
0: Sure.
2: Okay, would you consider having J. Michael Straczynski as a guest?
0: Yes.
2: He's the writer for Babylon 5.
0: Oh, I see. Yes, I absolutely, sure I would. I'm very open to just about everything. Thank you very much for the call. By the way, do you know what? Nevada is the fastest growing state in the Union, and there was just a newspaper article indicating Pahrump, Nevada, where I live, is the fastest growing town in Nevada. Do you realize that makes us the fastest growing town in the whole country? Yikes.
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1: With all mixed up phone lines this morning, here's another fact, Art confirming. From here in Michigan, we cannot dial 5033, the East of the Rockies line. Signed, The Sage. Well, yeah. What has happened here is we've kind of gone to work one way or the other on all of the lines, and so there's problems more or less on all of the lines. Let us muddle through and get it corrected as we can. West of the Rockies, you're on the air. Hello.
2: Art, I'm calling. I'd like to say two things. I love your show.
1: Thank you.
2: You got a great show. Second, where I am now, I'm in Coeur d'Alene, Idaho, just outside of Spokane. I can hardly pick up your show.
1: Ah.
2: I'm calling about the night you had the harp story on.
1: Yes, sir.
2: I know the guy had a book out.
1: Angels don't play this harp.
2: And his name is?
1: Dr. Nick Begich.
2: Okay.
1: Now, if you want to get a copy of that program, you know you can do it.
2: Art, thank you very much. I enjoy your show, and keep doing what you're doing.
1: Thank you, my friend. Take care. Dear Art, if Mr. Eaton, he's the CEO who spoke out of Chrysler, wants better public relations, perhaps some of the CEOs would be better off not taking their million-dollar bonuses while they lay off workers or move their plants for cheap labor. I certainly do not begrudge anyone being rich, however. If we really worship the bottom line only, this country will never be the same. Why, I think this is hogwash. I don't think the Bible is challenged if we find out there have been other civilizations before. The Bible does not say the creation story applies to our present-day civilization. That has just been our egotistical assumption. Well, I agree perhaps with the second, although I don't really. And the first, I definitely disagree with. Look, corporate America definitely has a PR problem. But what people don't seem to understand is, when these companies lay people off, it's because they are becoming leaner, meaner, readjusting, playing in the market the way you've got to play to win. And when the bottom line is good for corporations, ultimately it will mean jobs. American jobs. So, I know that it's hard to see, and it's a very easy populist shot to take to criticize corporate America. As a matter of fact, I really got to dig out what Eaton said, because I thought it was right on. I really did think it was right on. And I'm never going to be able to dig it out unless I've got more time, because by now I've got everything scattered six ways from Sunday. First time caller line, you're on the air. Hi.
3: Howdy, I got two suggestions.
1: All right.
3: Vernal.
1: For my cat name?
3: Vernal, and the other would be Hoagland.
1: Hoagland.
3: Mm-hmm.
1: Hoagland.
3: I think they both have more character than Comet. Comet's apt and witty and fitting and all, but not as much character as those.
1: Well, okay, I'm kind of liking Comet, but I'll take that under consideration.
3: All right.
1: Thank you very much. I like Comet. I like Comet. It's appropriate. It is the week of the comet. Boy, are we going to get some comets. Wouldn't you love to see something streaking a quarter of the way across the... I'm going to go out this morning when I get off the air and try. Maybe even during my next break, I'll go give it a shot. I do have a pair of binoculars, and I'd love to see it. They say we may all be seeing it very shortly, very brightly. Naked eye. Should be something. East of the Rockies, you're on the air. Hi.
4: Yes, hello, Art. This is Travis and Tyndall.
1: Yes, sir.
4: Say, I was wondering if you could help me out with this. Now, if our reality is not based upon truth, like, say, the moon and things like that,
1: uh-huh,
4: what is it based on?
1: Well, it might be based on maintaining the present paradigm, the present understanding and teaching of creation, mm-hmm. and it may be protecting people who, you know, in other words, look, if there was another civilization, or even many that have come before, and if those structures on Mars and the Moon came from here, which is entirely possible, since we happen to be closest,
4: right?
1: Then that's going to challenge a lot of conventional thought and religion and archaeology and just about every science there is
4: good. But shouldn't that be the way it is, though? I mean, if we're living in a lie, in an illusion.
1: Well, all right. Let me give you a good
4: better, right?
1: Let me give you a good parallel, sir.
4: Okay.
1: There was a day when everybody thought the Earth was flat.
4: Right.
1: And scientists of every stripe absolutely ridiculed anybody who would say anything otherwise.
4: Right.
1: Until one day the burden of proof became so great that they had to change. So I think history shows us that science does not adapt to new ideas or even new proofs easily.
4: Okay.
1: Would you agree?
4: Well, I agree with that. I don't necessarily agree that that's the way it should be, but that's the way it is, yes.
1: Exactly right. It's not necessarily the way it ought to be, but it is, in fact, the way it is.
4: Okay. All
1: okay?
4: Right. Thanks, Art.
1: Thank you very much. And I'm not saying, look, I have no way of knowing about the structures on the Moon. I've heard everything from glass structures that Richard talks about and says he has photos of, to old abandoned Earth-moving equipment on the Moon, that sort of thing. The tetrahedral physics that would seem to prove the structures on Mars are indeed not natural occurrences at all. Dare I say, man-made? At least some sort of intelligence created them. So all of this would challenge everything we know. And it's not accepted easily. It's like back in the days of the flat Earth. Look, there were careers. There were textbooks. The teaching was that the Earth was flat, and anybody who would say otherwise was absolutely ridiculed. So that is history. First time caller line, you're on the air. Hi.
5: Yes. My name is Jeff. I'm a first time caller.
1: Hi, Jeff. Where are you?
5: I'm in Baton Rouge.
1: Yes, sir.
5: I had an interesting comment about what you were saying earlier about previous civilizations reaching a point and then getting wiped out.
1: Yes.
5: I was reading a book that you might want to pick out. It's real interesting. It's called The Incredible Discovery of Noah's Ark. Have you heard about it?
1: Well, I certainly am familiar with the image of Noah's Ark up on Ararat, and
5: yeah.
1: It is astounding.
5: It gives a lot of scientific evidence,
1: yes,
5: of a civilization before the actual flood,
1: right?
5: And about how, and it proved the story of the flood gave evidence about how in over 98% of known civilizations right now that there's some story of a great flood that wiped out everything. But before that, it's talking about how the entire world, the entire Earth, was completely different than the atmosphere and the environment, and how the atmosphere had like double or triple oxygen content, and the atmospheric pressure was like two times what it is now, and people were actually able, human beings were actually able to live 1,000 years.
1: Hmm.
5: I mean, there's all kind of scientific evidence showing how they found some kind of metal, like deep down in the Earth, where this time period could have been.
1: Well, you know, that's not necessarily inconsistent with the Bible.
5: Oh, yeah, I know. I understand that. But, I mean, the Bible's not meant to be taken literally.
1: Uh-huh. Well, I am coming to the point, after watching the mysterious origins of mankind, talking with a lot of people, including Hoagland, including a lot of very reputable people, that there have been those who have been before us.
5: Oh, yeah.
1: It is absolutely as good a theory as any other out there, and maybe one with more proof if just the American media would open up and allow it.
5: Mm-hmm. They won't let ideas like that out, though. They don't want...
1: Well, it's like saying the Earth is round. you know, way back when. I really believe that.
5: It's just, it's people are so afraid of change.
1: Yes.
5: That they don't want it to come out. I mean.
1: No, I know that you're exactly right, sir. You're exactly right.
5: They're so afraid of change.
1: And it's even, it's stronger than that. It's not just fear of change, but entire careers are based on things the way we have said they are. And if they're not that way, then those careers are down the tubes.
5: They're gone. Yeah, sure.
1: I appreciate your call.
5: No problem.
1: Thank you. So I have an open mind about this. And as I said in a promo I did, I think, for Dreamland, human beings only use about 10% of their brain. So why is it we think we know it all? It is because we are compelled to have answers for things. We must have answers. And these are pressing, hard questions. How did we get here? Who are we? Are we alone? All of these things, they demand answers. And the scientific community has given us answers. They're not necessarily the right answers, and they're certainly subject to proof that would contend otherwise. And I think there is a growing body of evidence that there is an otherwise, if you follow me. It's just going to come out very slowly and very painfully. East of the Rockies, you're on the air. Hi.
6: Hi, Art.
1: Yes, sir.
6: Yeah, this is Dr. Beller. How you doing?
1: I'm fine.
6: Okay. The reason why I called tonight was to see what your standings was on Ross Perot. I've been inside a truck stop. I'm a truck driver.
1: I see.
6: And I've been inside a truck stop and haven't been able to hear your show in here.
1: So. All right, well, I'll tell you this. I voted for Ross Perot in the last election.
6: So did I.
1: And I'm not exactly sure what I would do this time. It kind of depends on what, you know, Dole and who he picks and how I see the race shaping up and who offers a third party run. If it's Perot, I will look at him.
6: Okay. So anyway.
1: But anyway, to me, he's a little iffy.
6: He's iffy.
1: Yeah.
6: Okay. That's what I was kind of debating on throwing around. I know that I'm going to, I'm weighing towards the Republican side, but I just don't know quite about Dole yet. You know, I haven't heard enough on him other than what he's done in the Senate and stuff like that, so.
1: Well, that makes two of us. The campaign will tell us. Now, here's another very good question for you. I believe Bob Dole avoided debates toward the latter part of the primaries for many good reasons. One, he did not need to debate. People were generally afraid of Pat Buchanan. The others were beginning to stumble, and his numbers continually were growing. He was really the beneficiary, in my opinion, of the fact that people were afraid of Pat Buchanan. So he's going to be the nominee. He's definitely going to be the nominee. But what happens when he's got to debate Clinton? Does he refuse to debate? If he does, Clinton will shred him for it. If he debates Bill Clinton, he may get shredded. He is not a good debater. Bob Dole is not a good debater. He's best when he's being interviewed, for example, on Meet the Press, and you can hear his wit and his humor. He's got a lot of wit and humor, but somehow he does not translate that into a debate. And so I don't know. I think if I was Bob Dole's advisor, I don't know what I'd advise him. Practice debating? How do you go after Bill Clinton? The character issue, I suppose. I don't know. I'm kind of, in my own mind, slowly beginning to put together how the Dole campaign should be run. Not that I'm running it, mind you, but if you're gonna go, if you're Dole and you're gonna go after Clinton, how do you do it? Do you debate him? Well, I think you do so at your own risk.

0: east of the Rockies. You're on the air.
1: Good morning, Mr. Bell.
0: Hi.
1: Well, my select antenna got a name for your cat.
0: Yeah?
1: W-H-A-M.
0: W-H-A-M.
1: I think I'd prefer S-C-A-T.
0: Well, that'd be ham, sort of. Or wham.
1: Well, I got a call from John in Rapid City.
0: Yes.
1: And he said that the quickening is quickening.
0: I do believe it is.
1: Said that last year there were 159 major earthquakes, and this year, in the month of January alone, there were 39.
0: Oh,
1: more
0: yes.
1: than one a day.
0: Yes,
1: were,
0: oh, yes, I know. No, Leonard, you're exactly right. It is.
1: I've got another select antenna that I've discovered from this one that's really working. It's the Holy Spirit tells me a lot of things that I need to know. And the Holy Spirit works just like the select antenna.
0: In other words, you tune your select antenna to a special part on the dial and you get the Holy Spirit.
1: Well, I turn the Holy Spirit on and put the Holy Spirit on the Bible and it explains the Bible.
0: What you might do is you put the select antenna down next to the Bible and tune up above 1600 on the dial. That's where the new frequencies are. Or no, now maybe you'd want to, thank you, Leonard, tune down below 550, now that I think about it. That would be the older frequencies. And I suppose that if God were broadcasting, I wonder what frequency he'd be on. Yes, well, I'll tell you, Leonard has a talent. He really does. To go from the select antenna and its ability to pick up, for example, all the way from New York, that's pretty good, incidentally, in the Dakotas, to get that to the Bible is quite a reach. And Leonard is fully capable. That was pretty good, Leonard. First time caller line. Wait a minute, push the button. Now you're on the air. Good morning.
2: Good morning. This is Kiara in California.
0: Well, welcome to the program. Get good and close to the phone and speak up. You're a little hard to hear.
2: All right. You said a cute name a little while ago, and I don't even think you realized it, but...
0: What?
2: Furball.
0: Furball?
2: Either that or Figaro.
0: Figaro?
2: Mm-hmm.
0: Well, I don't know about Furball. Cats, you know, barf fairly frequently. And we split our responsibilities. I am responsible for the cat box and barf. She is responsible for the food dish and water. Now, does that seem fair to you?
2: No.
0: I feel the same way. And now there's going to be three cats, three times the hairball barfs, and three times everything else.
2: Well, I still think furball's cute.
0: It is cute.
2: All right.
0: Thank you very much for the call. Take care. Yeah, but Comet. Comet is so cool. This is the week of the Comet. Somebody sent a fax and convinced me. What's orange, sort of, and has a long tail? Comet. And it is, here it is, equinox. This will be, by the way, the equinox comet. This is the 20th. Equinox is the 21st. The comet should be visible to the naked eye, I believe, on the 21st. We just got the cat. It's too good to let go. Comet, I think, is the name. I'm open to ideas, but my mind is rapidly closing on the subject. West of the Rockies, you're on the air. Good morning.
3: Hello.
0: Hello.
3: This is Richard from Portland.
0: How you doing?
3: And I got an idea for a name for your cat.
0: Okay.
3: How about a UFO or UFO or unidentified furry object?
0: Well, that part's pretty good, but, I mean, how'd you like to go, here, UFO, UFO, UFO? That's hard.
3: Well, I've heard worse.
0: I mean, come on, Comet's pretty good, you got to admit.
3: Oh, it is, definitely, if he's an orange cat.
0: Yeah, orange with gold, golden eyes, you know, orange golden eyes.
3: Yeah, most of my favorite cats have been orange or thereabouts.
0: You should have seen this cat when it was in the trap. It didn't even move. I thought it was dead. It was just huddled down, you know, this little fur ball.
3: They call him Stiff.
0: Stiff?
3: You're stiff. Listen, I was listening last night, and I think that was the night you had your wife on.
0: It was, yes.
3: And she sounded very nice.
0: Oh, she's got a great set of pipes.
3: Oh, yeah, yeah, someone said that. Yeah. I thought it was really neat. I missed the call with your mother, and so it was really cool to hear your lady.
0: Well, that was not a call. I had my mom here. She was actually here in the studio, here visiting. First time I'd seen her in many years, and it was a blast having her on the air. She was a natural.
3: You ought to put your kids on.
0: My what?
3: Your kids.
0: My kids. One of these days, I've had my son on the air. We'll stay where you are, sir. We'll be right back.
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1: Just got a fax from Tamara. Isn't that a pretty name, Tamara, in L.A.? Tamara. It's just something about that name. I've always been into names, and Tamara is kind of exotic. If I'd ever had a daughter, I was going to name her Asia. I thought that was such a cool name. I thought that one up by myself. What a neat name for a girl, huh? Asia? Anyway, this is the best facts I've had on the comet yet, so listen carefully. Art, this is as plain as I can put it. By the time you go off the air today, the comet will be 40 degrees west of the end of the handle of the Big Dipper. It is an indistinguishable fuzzy ball of light, much larger than the surrounding stars. P.S. Your fist held out at arm's length against the sky is 10 degrees. Ha-ha! Well put, Carl. Thank you. And let me read that again for everybody out there, because I know a lot of you would want to see it. And apparently, it is very distinguishable once you find it. But he says, Art, this is as plain as I can put it. By the time you get off the air today, the comment

0: Trek uniform and sits on the jury of the Whitewater case. She is a trip. Tim in Kansas City. You know, what do you think that's all about? There is indeed a woman on the Whitewater jury sitting in a Star Trek uniform. Now, what do you think that bodes for the people on trial, person on trial? Bodes well or not? Star Trek uniform. What if the judge has asked her about that? It would certainly indicate a certain attitude, wouldn't it? West of the Rockies, you're on the air. Hi.
1: Hello, Art. I am so excited. The last time I talked to you was your last show before you went off for Christmas.
0: Oh, my, yes.
1: And I had the honors that night.
0: Oh, you did, huh?
1: Oh, man, that was quite a thrill. And I called you that night, but I didn't have much time to say it, to thank you for that Christmas gift that you gave all of us, that little verbal Christmas gift thing. That was quite touching.
0: Wasn't that neat?
1: Yes, this is Doug, the G-Man, in Clovis, California.
0: Yes, sir.
1: I've called you a number of times. I was laughing so hard when I was listening about those the cats and the butter and stuff.
0: Well, the only reason I told that story is because how could somebody get it that wrong?
1: Oh, but I heard it before when it was on the air. I've been listening. I'm celebrating a promotion and 1 year of listening to you because I started a year ago working at night, and that's when I first heard you.
0: But, I mean, this lady wrote me a letter and called me a monster, a horrible monster, for putting peanut butter and jelly on a cat and throwing it up in the air.
1: But try this. If you really want an explosion, what do you think would happen if you took two cats and, like, duct taped them together back to back and then dropped them?
0: Oh, man.
1: Somewhere down the way, they'd both decide to turn over, and there'd be quite a fight.
0: Yeah.
1: And then maybe, depending on how far you dropped them from, quite a splat.
0: That's really horrible. That's a horrible thought, but it is.
1: Maybe now you'll remember me.
0: It is an intriguing thought, though. If you took two cats and duct taped them together, which cat would land on its feet? Probably the heavier one.
1: Well, yeah.
0: Now, if they were roughly the same weight.
1: You'd have to do it like boxers, you know, get them weight class.
0: That's horrible, sir. Horrible. You have a twisted mind.
1: Well, thank you very much, Art. You've made me happy so many other times. That makes me happy to hear that, too.
0: Yeah, okay. Okay, well, that is truly twisted, and I appreciate your call. Keep calling.
1: I will.
0: Right, but God, that's terrible. But it is, in a dark sort of way, intriguing. Two cats and duct tape them together, then drop them. Which cat? Maybe the mid-air gravitational cat pull of each cat would even out, and they'd both fall on their sides and get hurt. See? Don't try that. West of the Rockies, you're on the air. Hello.
2: Well, hello.
0: Yes, sir.
2: How you doing?
0: I'm okay. Where are you?
2: I'm in Grand Junction, Colorado, KNZZ.
0: Yes, sir.
2: How you doing tonight?
0: I'm all right.
2: Yeah, okay. Well, duct tape and cats together, I'm not sure I can top that one.
0: Well, it's pretty awful, but when you think about it, it is intriguing. And as I said before, you just picked up, you probably didn't hear it. I've concluded that if the cats were roughly the same weight, that whatever cat gravitational thing causes them to land on their feet, they both land on their side and they both get hurt.
2: Well, didn't Galileo or Newton prove that by dropping two weights of different weights off the Leaning Tower of Pisa or something?
0: Yeah, at least he didn't drop cats.
2: Well, that's a good thing.
0: It is. And
2: yeah,
0: it might not.
2: He'd have something to say about that, I think.
0: Well, yeah, plus he might have come up with a whole different theorem.
2: I did want to tell you one thing, though, Art.
0: Yes.
2: I just got one of those select antennas.
0: Yes.
2: And I can pick up Carl Sagan's second thoughts on it.
0: Really?
2: So I think I got the last guy beat, you know, with the antenna story. But anyway.
0: Well, this audience appears full of sick humor this morning.
2: Oh, isn't it, though? But one quick thing. I called you last Saturday morning with the question about the Tennessee Waltz.
0: I recall.
2: Do you remember that?
0: Yes, I do.
2: I've got another thing that's really bugging me, Art.
0: That's fine.
2: Maybe you can help me out with this.
0: Possibly.
2: Okay, here's the scenario. You're

0: walking down the sidewalk,
1: yeah.
0: and out of the corner of your eye on the ground, you see something that looks like money.
1: Right.
0: Okay, you reach down to pick it up. As you pick it up, you realize it's not money, it's just a green piece of paper that somebody threw away.
1: Mm-hmm.
0: But by the time you realize that, it's a quarter inch off the ground, okay?
1: Right.
0: You say, okay, this isn't something I want, and then you set it back down exactly where it was. Now, here's my question. Are you guilty of littering?
1: Yes, because you are, it's a very, that's as bad a question as the cat thing. But technically, yes. Once you have picked up that green piece of paper, even though your motivation was less than, well, I'm not going to say it less than worthy. I mean, if I saw money in the ground, I'd pick it up. I have. What's the most money you've ever found? I found a $100 bill once. So cool. Anyway, yes, once you have that piece of paper in your hand, to then toss it back down makes you guilt by association. Certainly it's complicity. And definitely I would say it is littering. But it's a hard call. First time caller line, you're on the air. Hello.
2: Hi, Art. Hang on.
1: All right.
3: Art.
1: Yes.
3: This is Scott Medford.
1: Hello, Scott Medford.
3: How are you?
1: All right.
3: Listen, I just got a view of the comet. It was incredible.
1: Really?
3: Yeah, except that it dramatically changed course. I mean, it looked like it was going due east and then
1: you
3: suddenly...
1: lie.
3: No.
1: You lie. Comets don't change course.
3: Well, maybe it was the optics or something, the way I was looking at it.
1: It was.
3: Anyway, I have a comment for you. On one of your callers called about the Noah's Ark and the in Mount Ararat and the flood and that kind of thing.
1: Yes.
3: I'm a Bible-believing Christian.
1: Yes, sir.
3: And I think that there's no inconsistency with there being the possibility of a very advanced civilization prior
1: well, that's
3: to
1: fine. And most of the people, yeah, look, most of the people who call me are like you.
3: Uh-huh.
1: But you heard the guy a little while ago.
3: Uh-huh.
1: He was sincere. He was absolutely sincere, and he says it just can't be.
3: Right.
1: And there are a lot of people like that, Christians.
3: Right. And that's probably due just to a lack of sophistication on some people's part, because there's some good archaeology going on right now where they're discovering things like electromagnetic transmitters and stuff that are thousands of years old, you know, that are dating back to a pre-flood civilization. So it's possible, like if you study the Tower of Babel, I mean, building a tower to the heavens, maybe that was a rocket launcher.
1: Yeah, but again, no matter what, sir, my only point is, and he proved my point, that there are a lot of people who would be very, very, very upset.
3: Right.
1: Richard Hoagland says, no, we're ready. I say, no, we're not. And I do that from having talked to a lot of people like that man, and I just know I'm right.
3: Right. Well, I believe that, too. I know a lot of people in my circles would be very confounded, and they would dismiss it as a hoax because of, like you said, the world, the paradigm shift that would take place, like when going from a flat world to a round world, or from the Earth being the center of the universe to it revolving around a sun.
1: To us being more like a just one grain of sand on the beach.
3: Right, right. And what you'll find is that the church tends to catch up with popular science as these things are introduced and proven.
1: Right.
3: And then again, the Bible tends to explain things that science hasn't yet proved. Evolution and
1: that's true.
3: Things.
1: Yes, that's true.
3: Right.
1: No, I appreciate your call. Thank you very much. But again, I stand by what I say. And I know the angle from which Richard Hoagland, the scientist, comes. And for Richard and for those that he speaks with and associates with, they are seekers. They are people not afraid to look past the common belief. And so they naturally think that everybody else is pretty much like them, and they think that society has evolved. Well, it has, and there are a lot of people willing to look beyond now, but they are still the minority, not the majority. And so if something comes along, I'm telling you right now, there's going to be a lot of very, very, very upset people if we suddenly prove they exist. There's going to be a lot of upset people if they prove that there have been prior civilizations and we are not the first and probably will not be the last. then it's going to upset a lot of people. And I believe the increasing evidence is pointing in that direction. So I just, I guess I sort of agree with the conclusion reached in that New York Times, reported by the New York Times, that society would be at peril if this information gets out. I believe it might. That doesn't mean that I personally don't want it to, because I want to know. These are questions we all want answers for. Well, even that isn't true, is it? In other words, those who would freak out don't want to hear that answer.

0: Bob Grain has done what he always does. Now, Bob is going to Taiwan on Saturday. Going to Taiwan on Saturday, which happens to be election day in Taiwan. Bob always draws cartoons for me. And in this particular cartoon, at the bottom of the page, he's got a palm tree. Obviously, he's in Taiwan. And this looks like Susie, his wife, and she's under an umbrella, and there's a missile flying overhead, and Susie is saying, "Bob, this is what they were talking about on the news." And Bob's little caption says, "Ooh, that was a close one, dear." Oh, boy. I think he's out of his mind. He's been working too hard, and it has skewed his good judgment. Nevertheless, since he is going to Taiwan, we will take advantage of that fact, and we will call him. And maybe, like some of the reporters in Iraq, if all hell breaks loose, he can get on the phone, and he can describe the overflying... Remember when the cruise missiles were flying and CNN was on the ground, and you could actually see these cruise missiles flying by? It was incredible. Absolutely incredible. And maybe we can get you an audio version of that as Bob huddles in his hotel in Taiwan. West of the Rockies, you're on the air. Hi.
1: Hi, Art. This is Russell.
0: Yes, sir. Where are you?
1: In Los Angeles.
0: Okay. KABC.
1: Yeah, and I was thinking that crystal skull might be part of the HARP project.
0: Yeah, well, it might, but it's been around longer than HARP.
1: Anyway, I don't know if you read the American Spectator. It's just a little more serious. But, you know, the situation over in China, they got a couple of articles.
0: Yes.
1: And one of them is on our Secretary of Defense, William Perry.
0: Yes.
1: And how he's been selling a lot of, he's got a lot of connections with high-tech companies and has basically been giving the Chinese anything they want. And it's totally scandalous. It's just, it's, every time I think the Clinton administration can't get any worse, it gets worse.
0: Yeah, why don't we just sell it straight to the Pakistanis, you know, and
1: yeah, exactly.
0: Cut out the middleman. That's a terrible thought. I appreciate your call. Look, I will get serious for a second. I think that right now our intelligence assessment of China is that it is going to attack Taiwan. I do believe that. Why do you think all this hardware is moving about? Why do you think the U.S., even at this juncture, continues to issue sharp warnings to China? It's because they know something we don't, and I mean the Defense Department and the President and others. I believe they have an assessment saying there is going to be trouble. And I wish to hell Bob Crane, I mean, of all days to go to Taiwan this Saturday, it's not exactly what I would call the ideal moment to travel, but he's bound and determined. West of the Rockies, you're on the air. Hello.
2: I thought this was the Anything Goes line.
0: Well, it is. All my lines are Anything Goes lines.
2: This is Elizabeth.
0: I guess that. Why didn't you come to the book signing? You know, a bunch of people said, has Elizabeth been here yet?
2: Oh, well, people know that I don't like the fan phenomenon.
0: I see.
2: It has to be comet, Art, because the word comet comes from the Greek word komi or komi, which means hairy. So a comet is a hairy yellow ball with a long tail.
0: Yeah, I mean, it's perfect. It's settled.
2: It's too perfect.
0: Yeah.
2: Anyway, I have to agree with you on these huge changes in our consciousness. And, you know, one of the things that I think, well, remember that prediction that the papacy would fall, the papacy would fall?
0: Yes, I do.
2: And I think that the Hoagland's new physics is going to be even more influential than the history issue, you know, the moon ruins issue.
0: Well, that's more potent, yes, although they really tie together.
2: I think they do too, but, you know, the physics, this is post-biblical physics, post-Newtonian, post-Einsteinian, post-quantum. I mean, this is really going to be a huge change in the way that we look at reality.
0: Yes.
2: And I honestly don't think that Christianity can withstand this, because Christianity is based on a single level, three-dimensional,
0: yep.
2: Linear scenario, and also a very limited and constricted view of history that serves its ends. But
0: well, it's also the hard sciences, archaeology.
2: Oh, truly, anything that is that
0: astronomy,
2: historical content will be changed, and for that matter, Marxism, Freudianism, Darwinism, those are all based on that, the biblical scenario construct, and that's going to have to go.
0: You're exactly right. It's all challenged, and Hoagland is myopic when it comes to imagining society accepting these changes without great turmoil.
2: Well, one last thing. There's a silver lining here, which is that we will get our own culture back. We will get classical culture back, because the classical cosmology couldn't breathe.
0: Well, if we do, Elizabeth, it's like the phoenix, it'll come from the ashes.
2: Well, they didn't entirely kill it off. It's still there. And we'll get morality, we'll get civility back,
0: uh-huh.
2: We'll get our politics back, we'll get conservatism back.
0: Yep.
2: It'd be wonderful. I'm looking forward to it.
0: Maybe so, but it may have to be Elizabeth's offspring that realize all the gains.
2: In the future, our children will study the classics.
0: Thank you.
2: Bye.
0: See you later. Well, that was a good call, and I happen to agree with Elizabeth this morning. All of that would occur. And this is no slam on Richard Hoagland, because I think what he has to offer is very valuable. It's just going to be challenged, ridiculed, just as the person who said, now wait a minute, here the earth is round. Well, as you recall, that person and those people from that point on were absolutely castigated, ridiculed, made fun of. Round? Are you out of your mind? Round? Where would you get this kind of garbage? We all know the world is flat. Go on out there, you'll fall right off. Well, they didn't. We'll be right back.
3: 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That was Art Bell hosting Coast to Coast AM on this Somewhere in Time.

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1: Tell you what I'd like to do here. They tell me that the gal at AT&T has been slaving over a hot keyboard, and she now has the East of the Rockies line working. All the way from Canada to Puerto Rico, east of the Rockies, or a certain state. So if you are east of the Rockies, actually, let me read this. If you are east of, let me see here. If you are east of Montana, Wyoming, Colorado, and New Mexico, then I would like you to try my east line. I don't know if we can really call it east of the Rockies anymore. See, that's the problem. But if you're east of those areas, try calling 1-800-825-5033. 1-800-825-5033.
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1: If you get a sorry, you can't connect from this area to that area, you can't get from there to here, whatever it is they say, then send me a fax so that I know it and I can get it straightened out, okay? Now, if you get a busy signal or you get a ring, that's good. And that means it's okay. Only if you get a message saying you cannot dial this number should you then fax me, all right? Are we straight? If you're east of Montana, Wyoming, Colorado, and New Mexico, give it a try. If you get that little recorded message saying you cannot dial, then send me a fax and tell me where you are, and we will get it straightened out for your area. That number again, 1-800-825-5033. Now, if you're in Montana, Wyoming, Colorado, or New Mexico, and west, including Hawaii, and you get the message, also send me a fax. That number would be 1-800-618-8255. If you're west and you call 1-800-618-8255 and you can't get through, send me a fax and we'll straighten it out. They're working on the international line that should be ready tomorrow, they tell me. My wildcard line should be fixed by tomorrow. All I can say is when you give the phone company instructions and turn them loose, stand back and look out, because anything can happen. But we're breaking new territory here, so. Anyway, Art, wouldn't it be ironic if God saved the world by revealing extraterrestrial life, which would in turn destroy religion, so we'd no longer have anything to kill each other over, and we'd work together to save ourselves from the ETs? Tom the Bomb in Mesa, Arizona. Sounds like something Reagan said once. Or check this out. The protective layer of stratospheric ozone over the Arctic and northern polar zone has thinned to an even lower record level, according to the World Meteorological Organization, or WMO. The agency says, get this, measurements had shown an unprecedented 45% deficiency over an area covering northern Greenland, Scandinavia, and western Siberia. WMO officials blame the extremely worrisome development on the continued use of chlorofluorocarbons, which cause a chemical reaction as they reach high altitudes, converting the ozone into other gases. Now, I have no idea whether it's CFCs, but I do believe the measurements, and I have for some time believed these to be true. The WMO has done very careful measurements with NASA, and they're showing a 45% deficiency. That, folks, is serious. And once again, if it all ends, do you think mankind will get his cleaning deposit back? Probably not. This is from Bryn Marie in San Francisco. The alternate juror who wore the Starfleet uniform was Barbara Adams. When queried by the media, she explained to the press she always wears her uniform for what she calls formal and social occasions. Ms. Adams was summarily dismissed from the jury pool, not for wearing her uniform, but for talking to the press. Live long and prosper, Bryn. And then this, P.S. If two identical cats are tied together back to back and dropped from a moderate height, after the bottoms of their paws are smeared with butter, they will remain suspended in midair. Oh, boy. Don't try that, folks. Art, my opinion is that Dole should offer Buchanan the running mate position, especially since Ross Perot is going to run. Most of Perot's people are Buchanan people. The things I see would benefit all would be that if Pat were to be the running mate, one, it would prevent a split vote between the three parties. Two, it would once again reunite the Republican Party and kick in automatic damage control. After all, you've got to expect a little hair pulling in a good political battle. Three, Bob Dole would be sure to win. I have actually heard Clinton voters say they'd vote Republican if Pat was involved. I, like you, was a Perot person. However, I would not favor Perot if Pat was included as Bob Dole's running mate. Thanks for the great show and letting me express my opinion, Dan, in Wichita. Listening, of course, to the mighty KFH. How about the rest of you? Would you become a Dole person if Buchanan was on the ticket? It is a particularly intriguing question. On my first time caller line, you're on the air. Hi.
3: Hi.
1: Hello. Turn your radio off, please.
3: Okay.
1: Off, off.
3: Hi, I guess I'm listening to a different show.
1: No, you're not. We have a delay.
3: Oh, okay, okay. All right, well, about the Flowers on the Wall song?
1: Yes.
3: I'm really glad, yeah. Well, this is my first time listening.
1: Oh.
3: And my first time calling it. I'm usually not up at this time of night. And
1: so why are you up now?
3: I can't sleep tonight.
1: Good answer.
3: And another question of mine was, besides the people like me who can't sleep and the people who are working who can afford to call while they're working, who else listens to your show?
1: My mom.
3: But I'm glad you had the Flowers on the Wall song because I've never really listened to it before, and I've had it on the soundtrack for Pulp Fiction. And so I listened to it, and I really liked the lyrics a lot. I'm not much of a country western fan, but...
1: But that song, huh?
3: Yeah, I like it a lot.
1: I know, I agree. And it was in Pulp Fiction, exactly right.
3: Yeah.
1: Well, actually, sir, we're on 255 radio stations all over the country.
3: Wow.
1: So okay. There's a bunch of people out there.
3: Yeah, yeah.
1: All right?
3: But thank you.
1: Thank you for the call. Obviously new to talk radio and new to this program. That's fine. Glad to have you. I guess we catch people for all kinds of strange reasons, and they're all fine with me. West of the Rockies, you're on the air. Hi.
4: Good morning.
1: Good morning.
4: Finally got through.
1: Yes, you have. Where are, where
4: the
1: are you?
4: On the question of the...
1: Wait a minute. Where are you?
4: Los Angeles area.
1: Okay.
4: On the question of, was the Earth inhabited before
1: man.
4: The people we call mankind?
1: Right.
4: Chapter 1 in the Bible, verse 28. Be fruitful,
1: multiply,
4: and replenish the earth and subdue it.
1: Yep.
4: Meaning of, replenish.
1: I don't think they meant strip mining, do you?
4: What?
1: I say I don't think they meant strip mining, do you?
4: No.
1: By subdue it. I doubt they meant to deplete the ozone far as you can.
4: No, but if you examine the word replenish, break it down, anything to be replenished.
1: Well, that means
4: replenished first.
1: That means reforestation. That means correcting the areas where you have mined so that it does not pollute streams. That means trying to put some ozone back up there, something like that.
4: You would replenish with creatures also.
1: Oh, good point. Good point. Very good point. I thank you for the call from L.A. Replenish with creatures as well. Well put, man. Well, that's the Bible. You know, you can read just about anything into it you want. A lot of people will read into it that we are the only ones. Our ego also supports that idea. Others will read into it replenishment of beings and even man or perhaps repetitive cycles of man. Who knows?

0: first time caller line. You're on the air. Hello.
1: Hi.
0: Hi.
1: Hi. This is Stephen Renton.
0: Yes, sir.
1: Hey, last night some guy called and said that Tesla developed a car.
0: Energy-free car, yeah.
1: Yeah, and that, in Dr. Begich's book, Angels Don't Play This Harp, in I think it's the second, when they go through Tesla's theories, they mentioned something about that car, that he did produce a car like that.
0: Right.
1: Yeah. Hey, and I was thinking about that, your cat. Speaking of cat, mine jumped up here. So I was thinking about the comet, too. So it must be on the same wavelength.
0: Well, I think that's a good name.
1: Yeah. Mine's a female. I named her Bert, though.
0: Bert?
1: Egbert.
0: Well, what I'm wondering is how it's going to change the social structure that exists in the house now.
1: Well, I had two cats, but I only got one now. I saved this one from underneath my house.
0: Yeah, that's where this that's where too many cats come from.
1: Yeah, yeah. And, yeah, I was thinking about the comet, but I couldn't remember the name of it, so.
0: Well, I'm not going to call it by the comet's name. I'm just going to call it comet. Thank you very much. This is going to really be fun. East of the Rockies, you're on the air. Hello. Hello there. No, I guess not. West of the Rockies, you're on the air.
2: Yeah, Art, I found the comet tonight.
0: You found it?
2: Yes.
0: And how cool is it?
2: Well, it is visible with the naked eye. It's as described as a fuzzy patch, but it does seem to have a central, you know, star-like dot to it, you know, the actual core.
0: That would be the comet core, yes.
2: Right. And I also use binoculars, which does help. And my simple directions would be, you know, the arc to Arcturus from the handle of the Big Dipper.
0: Yes.
2: So you can see how that's sort of like evenly spaced stars. If you could just imagine that if the handle would continue and be maybe, I don't know, twice as long as it is, there's another very bright star that's as bright or brighter than the stars of the Big Dipper.
0: Right.
2: Arcturus.
0: Right.
2: For me, in Eugene, Oregon, it's nearly straight overhead, but it's a little bit to the south where Arcturus is.
0: All right.
2: Okay, then I stretched my hand out full arm's length. So I'm looking at the back of my right hand.
0: Right.
2: And if I put my index finger where I'm pointing to Arcturus, that very bright star, then my thumb is sort of sticking out, like a backwards L.
0: Yeah.
2: And my thumb...
0: This is beginning to get complicated.
2: Well, I know, but if you can find Arcturus, Arcturus, point to it with your outstretched hand.
0: Yeah.
2: Then your thumb is sort of, your thumb is right over the comet.
0: My thumb doesn't have full movement, so I might not be able to get...
2: Yeah, if you could, if you can get your thumb out, 90 degrees.
0: I don't know.
2: I was out there, looking at it and trying to think, oh, if I do get through, how can I describe an easy way to find it?
0: Right.
2: Which is not easy in the Willamette Valley with all the clouds we have. I was waiting for a break in the clouds to get a glimpse of it.
0: Well, it's going to be brighter over the next few days,
2: yeah.
0: And brighter and brighter, and...
2: It's headed north.
0: And we're going to be getting calls, I'm sure, from people saying, this is it, it's coming.
2: It is. It's maybe 9 million miles away.
0: Yeah.
2: It's coming our way.
0: Did you hear the guy who called a little while ago and say, I saw it change course?
2: Oh, yeah, he's been watching too many cartoons, huh?
0: I hope so.
2: Okay, thanks, Doc.
0: Thank you very much for the call. And okay. East of the Rockies, you're on the air. Good morning.
3: Yeah, this is Lewis from Louisiana.
0: Hi, Lewis from Louisiana. How you doing?
3: Oh, doing pretty good. I had a comment and also a quickening question.
0: Okay.
3: Okay, and my quickening question kind of ties into what I was thinking about, and I heard y'all talking about it. What if the Lord decided to give us a fair warning, but yet the way we've always read the Bible, what if he created all these other plants and they all had, say, different species from us? What if, he gave them the same chance to straighten up their act, like he's, trying to do for us? What if they didn't do the same thing, and that's why, all the plants, the way that they are now, maybe he's giving us a, fair warning, the same thing could happen to us.
0: Well, I've got a better one. Are you ready?
3: Yeah.
0: What if, I love what ifs, what if, God treats us kind of like my mom treated us kids. I've got two sisters. And you remember, maybe your mom, do you have any brothers or sisters?
3: Yeah, I got one sister.
0: Yeah. Well, a lot of times when something horrible has been done, and they line you up and they want to know who did it, right?
3: Mm-hmm.
0: And you won't tell them. And they say either you tell us who did it or you all get punished.
3: Yeah, usually.
0: Yeah. Well, I mean, what if some Plutonians, we'll call them Plutonians,
3: okay,
0: have really screwed up? I mean, their whole ionosphere is gone. Their whole atmosphere is gone. They're nothing now but an ice ball. But once they were a lush green planet like us, except they screwed up, and now God is basically saying, all right, who did this? Nobody's answering. You see where I'm going here?
3: Mm-hmm. Now for my quick question?
0: Yes.
3: Okay. I've been watching a lot of the my seismofaxes and been watching, reading the paper and then watching the news, and I'm noticing, like, with KTLA and all the other stations, the only one really is keeping up with it, and you, and I appreciate you for it. Because it just seems like everybody else is just putting their fingers, to the air saying, well, this is the same. It's been going on for years, but
0: no,
3: it's setting up for something big.
0: Yes, sir. Obviously it is. Thank you. I absolutely agree with you, and I'm not maybe I am a gloom and doomer. Actually, I somewhat enjoy it. Some twisted way. But the number of earthquakes, the number of volcanoes, the number of comets, the weather changes, the ozone depletion, all the rest of it, I could really go on and on. The social changes, the economic quickening, I could put together a list. Maybe, we ought to do that. I ought to put together a quickening list. God, that's a great idea. I always have great ideas at the end of the show. Quickening list. Wouldn't that be fun? Put together a list of all the things that actually validate the quickening. God, we could have a blast with that. Maybe tomorrow night. I have written it down. That means I will remember it tomorrow. West of the Rockies, you're on the air. Good morning.
1: Oh, I thought I'd never get through. Hey, I've got a list of things. How are you doing, Art?
0: Okay.
1: This is Dean from Seattle.
0: Yes, sir.
1: Hey, when man's time stops.
0: Yes.
1: To get back the damage deposit.
0: Cleaning deposit.
1: Cleaning deposit. I guess we would have to rent the steam cleaner first. That song, Counting Flowers on the Wall.
0: Somehow, though, I think mankind, in essence, putting chairs over burn marks in the carpet is not going to work. Anyway, go ahead.
1: Yeah, Counting Flowers on the Wall.
0: Yes.
1: That sounds like someone in an insane asylum or something, the lyrics.
0: Well, maybe that's why it goes so well.
1: Yeah, maybe. And someone called about he wanted to something about a past show and dealt with aging and.
0: Oh, yes.
1: That was the guest on the Philadelphia experiment.
0: Maybe you're right. Al Bielek,
1: and
0: it could easily have been.
1: Your canter is very much like Paul Harvey's.
0: Really?
1: I think so. Your voice.
0: And now.
1: Time, and your timing.
0: The rest of the story.
1: Yes. And you should have a game called What If, and have people call in and say, hey, what if this?
0: Do a whole What If night?
1: Yeah, or
0: I,
1: well, a
0: I like
1: section
0: it.
1: Or whatever. You know.
0: I know, hey, I like it.
1: Great.
0: I like.
1: Oh,
0: I
1: and
0: like.
1: A name.
0: What if the comet changed course?
1: It didn't change course.
0: I said, what if?
1: Oh, then we can call it the golden ship coming our way.
0: Oh, yeah?
1: Maybe. Hey, your name for your cat?
0: Yes.
1: It's your third cat. How about Trey?
0: Oh, God.
1: Hey, good night, America. I really love you, and I don't know. Keep eyes looking up.
0: You love America?
1: I love all people, and I think...
0: No, don't be afraid to say it. Just
1: sure,
0: say yes.
1: I do. I love America, and I love everything it stands for in its constitutional state.
0: No matter what happens to us, sir, you're dead right. This is the best country on the face of the earth.
1: You damn right, Art. And
0: right.
1: People just gotta have faith in America, if not anything else.
0: You take care.
1: Thanks.
0: That's it for tonight. Pray, huh? No, it's going to be Comet. Comet has got to be the name. It feels natural. And I'll wake the boss up in the morning and we'll see what she thinks. I love it too. Good night, America.
4: 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Marzulli. 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

0: Well, folks, it's obvious that Bill is here in studio with us, and this is incredibly apropos. 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
1: LA.
0: Always good to see you.
1: Absolutely.
0: We'll be speaking at the Prophecy Watchers Conference.
1: We will, in June.
0: In June, that's going to be great. I will be at Alien Snow Fest. I might as well get all this stuff out of the way. It's up in Big Bear. I'll be at Alien Snow Fest the 24th of this month. So check that out. Go to my blog, LAMarzulli.wordpress.com, and I'll be up there. George Norrie, Nick Pope, Michael Barra, a whole bunch of people, all talking about the UFO phenomenon, which is not going away, Bill.
1: It's not.
0: But look, stuff is going on here. the last 4 or 5 days has just been incredible, and I just want to kind of set the stage here. I actually did a PPS report on it this week, but we see, of course, the typical response from the Arab, not they're not Arab, but from the Iranian street, as it were. By the way, the Iranians are not Arabs, just so you know. They are not Arabs. As Chuck Missler used to say in Ezekiel 38, there's not an Arab in the bunch. Iran is listed in Ezekiel 38. I'm getting way ahead of myself. But what we see here is this incredibly precise strike on this butcher, Soleimani. And he was a butcher. I mean, the fact that CNN and some of these pundits in the liberal media, it just blows me away. They're trying to defend him as a martyr, a religious scholar, or whatever label. This guy was a butcher. I mean, he's responsible for torturing hundreds, if not thousands, of people. Mm-hmm. He invented this little roadside bomb deal that would pierce any armored vehicle. So mm-hmm. We've got our blood and treasure walking around here without arms and legs. Thank you, Mr. Soleimani. And this is what amazes me. And I want you, this is my first question. So in the days of Jimmy Carter, they took 52 hostages, and Jimmy was anemic. With all due respect, Mr. President, I honor your service, but he was an anemic, weak president who, you know, believed, I guess, that everything would all wash out in the wash or whatever. So we've got 52 hostages, which linger in Iranian jails, and who knows what happened there. We won't go into that. And then Carter loses the election, and, of course, they're released. So Iran's got this long history since the mullahs have taken control of the country. Mm-hmm. And we could get down in that rabbit hole for a half an hour, but maybe we will. So the mullahs are in control, and you fast forward all throughout the years, atrocity after atrocity after atrocity. Then you look at Benghazi, nothing happens. And so the Iranians decide, for whatever reason, they wake up on a Monday morning and go, "We're going to take the American embassy quickly." And they attack our embassy. So let me see. Here's a multiple choice question. A, we do nothing. B, like Hussein Obama, Barry Soritero, his real name, but Barack Hussein Obama, we send $140 billion. C, we retaliate, bring our troops in and blow Soleimani. Which is the correct answer to that question?
1: Right. Well, you know, I'm a C guy. I think C was the appropriate response. And I think as we see the dust settle on this matter, we're going to have further clarity and confirmation on that. The situation with Obama, it's interesting to me. We have these two different dynamics from his term, where he was negotiating with Zarif, their lead negotiator in Iran, mm-hmm. with John Kerry. Zarif was actually, stories would be in these closed-door sessions, a bully of sorts with Kerry, but they would appease and try to work with him. And they
0: it's
1: put
0: unbelievable.
1: The JCPOA together, the Joint Comprehensive Plan of Action, nuclear deal.
0: Right, I read that this morning. Right.
1: And then, so that was the deal. Now, immediately on May, you know, of a campaign promise, Trump comes in on May 8th of his first year, and backs out of the nuclear deal. May 15th, on the 70-year anniversary of Israel, he moves the embassy
0: from
1: Tel Aviv to Jerusalem. Now we're starting to see that the consequences of those effects are manifesting positively from my perspective.
0: I agree.
1: To the point now where Iran has now been pinched as he's backed out of that deal. The sanctions have really hurt them. And they are getting relatively desperate because they've got themselves invested in their proxies throughout the Middle East, like the tentacles.
0: Hezbollah, the people in Yemen, the Houthis, the whole deal.
1: They're there, and they've got to fund all that. And so it's coming to a critical point where they had, they've been acting out, and Soleimani was involved in charge of those Iraqi militias that are Shiites over there. They've got their a pretty good hold on Iraq. They've got the Beirut connection with Lebanon. They've got the Damascus connection with Assad.
0: Let me stop you right there. What is Soleimani doing with the money in Iraq anyway? I mean, they're not going to a barbecue and they're, you know, what is he doing there with the money? This is, they're strategizing. That's right. What they're doing.
1: Oh yeah. Yeah. He was making plans, and those plans were probably going to get bigger and bigger and more serious. So Trump takes this guy out. Now Bush could have done it. Bush, George W.
0: Right. Obama could have done it.
1: But they calculated the political ramifications and decided that would be too risky to do. Where Trump is a little less calculated on those types of things, and he just does what he wants to do. And frankly, I admire him for that.
0: I do too.
1: But he does his counseling. He does, you know, checks out the legal ramifications. He talks to his envoys and his consultants. So, you know, he just doesn't, you know, go crazy on it. But he's calculated these things. But the bottom line is, if you got a bully, you just take care of the bully, and that's what he said. And you start killing American interests, killing American people. There's a line drawn in the sand. Now, this is a red line that Trump has drawn in the sand. Now, Obama drew a red line in the sand.
0: And promptly erased it and drew a nice pink one.
1: Well, it was this, if Syria uses chemical weapons, that's a red line for Obama.
0: Exactly.
1: Well, they used chemical weapons.
0: Allegedly.
1: The red line became, became a gray line.
0: Right. Very.
1: And
0: gray.
1: His solution to that was Vladimir Putin was going to come to the rescue and go and help, you know, and initiate the dismantling of the chemical weapons in Syria. But instead, he goes in to the Syrian revolution and bombards Assad's enemies into submission and keeps Assad into power, and the chemical weapons are still there.
0: It's unbelievable.
1: So now we have Zarif, who was giving Kerry and Obama a hard time. Donald Trump is not even allowing him to go speak at the United Nations. So we are talking, folks, be clear on this. America, during Obama, was all about, we're not an exceptional nation. He's not about American exceptionalism. He did what he did. He allowed the Middle East to get where it is now.
0: It's a mess.
1: And Trump, the new sheriff in town, had to come in and say, no, we're going to stop these things. We have an entirely different approach to this sort of thing right now.
0: I want to get into something here, because I have a guy that shoots me intel, and he's been saying from the get-go that nothing is going to happen until the 1,300-year-old schism between Shia, which is predominantly in Iran, and Sunni, which you could say Saudi Arabia, but also Egypt and, you know, United Arab Emirates, and most of the Muslim population on the globe is Sunni. So the Iranians are in the minority. And this whole schism is 1,300 years, and they hate each other. I mean, the war between Iran and Iraq, which lasted, I think, 8 years, was basically Shia against Sunni. And it's the same thing. You've got an unprecedented alliance, which we've never seen before, between Saudi Arabia, Israel, Egypt, and the United Arab Emirates. And that's unprecedented. But until this schism is fixed or decided, somebody's got to come up on top. Because the Iranians, the whole idea of Syria and then Yemen, it's like a pincer move. They're surrounding Saudi Arabia. You know, that's the idea. That's the whole why Yemen is attacking the Saudis. They want Mecca and Medina. So we've got a war. It appears like Iran is out there to kill everybody. And in some ways, I guess they are. But it's really against Sunni and Shia. Speak to that first, and then I've got a lead-up question for you.
1: Well, you're absolutely right. You know, a lot of people think that the Muslims have been killing the Jews, and that's a big issue. And it is a big issue. And we'll talk about that. But they've killed, Muslims have killed Shiites and Sunnis, killed more of them by far than this Jew, Arab, Muslim scenario. And like you said, Iran is Persian, not Arab. So I want to clarify that. But you're right, that's absolutely the situation. Now, they don't have a pope in Islam, right, that's galvanizing all the aspects of, like, the pope with Catholicism. So they had, the Ottoman Empire had a caliphate, but that's gone as of World War I.
0: Yeah.
1: Iran wants a Shiite caliphate, and they want the Mahdi to be in charge of it. The Sunnis want to have their caliphate. So they all want to have that caliphate in place right now, but they don't have it. They don't have a galvanizing leader per se. So they're fighting and fighting. The problem is, and all these countries we're talking about in the Fertile Crescent, they are all in biblical prophecies. So we have to ultimately take this show into the prophetic perspective of what's going on. But at some point in time, as much as they hate each other, their hatred of Israel is going to trump their hatred of each other, because Shiites and Sunnis still have the same five pillars of faith. Mm-hmm. They still bow to Mecca. They still right. think the pilgrimages, etc. But they don't like each other because of the concerns about who should be the actual leader. Should it be right. a true descendant of Muhammad or whatever? Right. They hate Israel.
0: So, you know? but that has to be decided, in my opinion, before we jump to the next phase, because and that's what I think we're seeing, is that someone is going to wind up ruling or being really dominant in Islam. Maybe Iran goes away. You've written about that. Before we talk about the idea of Iran basically dissolving into nothing, the Iranians and the Shia believe in the manifestation of the Mahdi. And that's what you got to remember, folks, that the mullahs who run the country in Iran are... their eschatology, their end time belief system is radical, really radical. And they believe that the Mahdi, who they, at one, if we actually start reading it, the Mahdi takes Jesus and shows him how to pray in Jerusalem, which is a real slap on the face to Christians. I think it's the other way around and then some. But you know, their whole deal is, in order for the Mahdi to manifest, there's got to be complete chaos in the world. So, yeah, we have to ask ourselves, the mullahs run Iran completely. Everything is being pushed forward. Their agenda is being pushed forward by this radical eschatological position, viewpoint, paradigm. Mm-hmm. Speak to that.
1: Well, it plays into all the other concerns of the desperation they have. They've got the proxies they've got to fund. They've got the protests going on because the economy's in the tank because of the sanctions. And yet the big card behind it all is this eschatology that you're talking about. So, and I believe it was Ahmadinejad, the former president of Iran before Rouhani, who actually believed that he was called
0: yeah.
1: into this time frame to create that kind of chaos.
0: And he still has, he hasn't left yet. I mean, he's still there. He's right. in the wings.
1: Right. So, you know, that mindset is still there. And I do believe that he was not the only one of the leaders who believed they were called to this generation for that purpose. Will the Mahdi come? Will that be the end? Where will that take Islam? Frankly, I don't see that coming.
0: No, I don't either.
1: I see prophecies happening that are going to restrict any ability for Iran to even take that to the next level. Dealing with Elam and Jeremiah 49, dealing with Ezekiel 38.
0: And you've written about all this.
1: I have.
0: You've studied it and written about it and talked about it at conferences.
1: Absolutely. So turning it to the biblical narrative, which will come and supersede all these sort of things, which will trump it all, if you will, right, is a lot of people right now are saying, well, Iran is in Bible prophecy. Yes, it is. And they're jumping to Ezekiel 38, verse 5, where it's Persia is listed with Russia, Turkey, a coalition of nine populations.
0: I don't think we're there yet.
1: But that Israel has to be dwelling securely in the midst of the land without walls, bars, nor gates, extremely prosperous Israel that Russia comes after because with its coalition for plunder and booty, great plunder and booty. And I don't see that Israel in place right now, and I think that prophecy is looming and coming real soon. But there's another prophecy dealing with Iran. Jeremiah wrote about Iran around 596 BC. He was a contemporary with Ezekiel, but Ezekiel wrote about 20 years later, 10 to 20 years later, Ezekiel 38. Both prophecies talk about Iran in the latter days, so they're latter days prophecies. But Jeremiah's prophecy is distinctly different. It's not a different camera angle with more details right. of Ezekiel 38. Right. The events happen inside of Iran. There's other multiple reasons why it's distinct, whereas Ezekiel 38 is taking place in Israel. So location in itself shows it's a distinction between the prophecies. So what I tell people is what's on my radar in Iran, and I think it's going to probably be the next prophecy to find fulfillment, is going to be the Jeremiah 49 verses 34 through 39. And if I have a moment, I will just summarize it. It's only six
0: Please
1: verses.
0: Do. We're here.
1: The
0: Absolutely.
1: First four verses are bad news for Iran. The second two, the last two verses are actually pretty good news for the Iranians per se.
0: The people.
1: Yeah. But what we have is a prophecy that sounds nuclear in its proportions. And it says that the Lord is at some point going to become very fiercely angry with the leadership of Iran. And I believe that time has come. They want to wipe Israel off the map. The theme of Ezekiel 38, shifting back to that for a minute, is when God stops that supernaturally, this massive invasion with Russia and their cohorts, he does it with earthquake, fire, hailstone, and brimstone. It's a supernatural destruction. It'll be clear it's a supernatural destruction. And he says, when that's done, I will make my holy name known in the midst of my people, Israel. they shall not profane it anymore. I'm the Holy One in Israel. But Iran wants to wipe Israel off the map, which would put a real damper on God's ability to make his holy name known through Israel in Ezekiel 38. So it's this tug of war, we know who's going to win it, and it's not going to be Iran. So now I'm looking at this. The Lord is fiercely angry with the leaders of Iran. How do we know that's what angers him? It says, because he will destroy from there the kings and the princes, and you do not destroy good leadership. Jeremiah wrote this before King Cyrus was on the scene. King Cyrus was actually a good king and would not be destroyed. He was talked about and predicted in Isaiah 44 and 45, century over before he was even born. So we know it's bad kings that he's going to destroy. But why does he want to destroy them, and why are they bad? Well, the clue is in he's going to break. They want to launch something lethal somewhere. And we know that because he says, I'm going to prevent that. I'm going to break the bow, probably their intercontinental ballistic missile's ability to launch, at the foremost of its might, which would probably be its nuclear grasp, its nuclear program.
0: And they're close to that.
1: That's right. Yeah. And Trump comes out as we speak today.
0: First thing he said.
1: We're going to timestamp this. I will not allow Iran to get a nuclear weapon.
0: That's how we opened up the conference.
1: That's right.
0: I mean, not thank you for coming here. It's like, bam. It's like his first statement. There it is. Incredible.
1: Yeah. He said, and I'm going to get back into the prophecy, but let's just talk about that for a minute. He also said that the attacks that came in retaliation to taking out Soleimani seems to be indicative that Iran wants to stand down.
0: Right.
1: And I want to visit that in a minute. But then he went on to say, we've spent $2.4 trillion on our military, and we got big bombs that are lethal.
0: They know it. I mean, I think...
1: I mean, he's throwing out the gauntlet right
0: there. The Iranians know that they're going to last about 10 minutes if they really push them.
1: Right.
0: Maybe 10 minutes.
1: Right. So, okay, are they going to... As we sit here right now, we don't know if Iran's going to stand down. We don't know if Trump's going to stand down.
0: I would say yes. I Trump's amazing. He's not W or, you know, Bolton or any of these guys, you know, gung-ho, let's get... It's like a chess game. It really is. It's like, you raided our embassy, we're going to take out Soleimani.
1: Right. Yeah. But there's four dynamics we have to think about when it comes to what's going to happen here as a result of this escalation that has been happening in the Middle East. And it's more than just taking out Soleimani. You had the drone shot down. You had the Saudi oil-filled attack.
0: The Ukrainian airplane today. Some people were saying that, you know, it might have been a rocket.
1: Died over Iran, all those people, unfortunately. Right. You had vessels being captured.
0: Right.
1: You got the threat of the Strait of Hormuz being shut down at some point.
0: Which I want to get into, because that's been my bailiwick for 10 years. You know that.
1: Yeah, that's right. And so what are the four dynamics? One is, well, is Iran trying to stand down? Two is, Trump going to stand down if they stand down? Three is, Satan going to stand down? Four is, God going to stand down? At some point, God's going to be fiercely angry and express that and manifest this. It'll supersede his long-suffering for these prophecies. He's long-suffering now. You and I both know, and we'll talk about this, that he is doing supernatural evangelism in Iran through dreams, miracles, healings, and visions. So God is very busy with his long-suffering and his mercy.
0: And we covered that in Watchers 9, Days of Chaos, where we interviewed a gentleman who was a lead pastor over there. And what he told us was incredible. And if you haven't seen that film, check out Best of Watchers, lamarzulli.net. Shameless plug, folks, but... You know, if you haven't seen it, it's really powerful.
1: I was there when you
0: I know you were. It was incredible.
1: Interviewed him, an unbelievable story. You definitely got to watch that.
0: Yeah.
1: But so, you know, at this point, I'm going to hedge my bets that we're getting pretty close to God showing his fury. He says, my fierce anger will create a disaster. He's going to break the bow at the foremost of their mights. And it says that he's going to bring the four winds from the four quarters of heaven, which is an idiom for a worldwide dispersion. He's going to bring them. And it says, I will send the exiles out into the nations of the world as a result of the breaking of the bow at the foremost of the might. It says there'll be no nations where the exiles, the indigenous population, don't go. Now, let's put a face on the map for a minute for the people.
0: All right.
1: What we're talking about is Elam versus Persia, two distinctly different places. Elam hugs the Persian Gulf. It's the westernmost side.
0: And there's the Persian Gulf right behind us, so you guys can see it. Go ahead.
1: Yeah, it's the westernmost side.
0: And there's the Persian Gulf right behind us, so you guys can see it. Go ahead.
1: Yeah, it's the westernmost side of Iran.

0: Chernobyl.
1: It sits in a highly seismic location.
0: Right. And there were earthquakes in the last 48 hours.
1: That's right. And maybe this prophecy will have an earthquake involved, but it seems like it's actually more military, as I'll explain. But Russia's over there now. One of the members of the JC, you know, the P5 plus one, in bed with Iran, building Bashar 2 and Bashar 3. China and Russia just recently had war drills with Iran before Soleimani was taken out, before the embassy was attacked. Major war drills. China wants Iran's oil, and Russia, and these were members of the P5 plus one, the JCPOA, who Trump said today, I want you guys all to realize how you need to get away from that JCPOA, mm-hmm. including Russia and China. And if I took a bet right here, they're not going to get away from Iran because they have relationships with Iran. Mm-hmm. So we got that big geopolitical dynamic.
0: It's complex,
1: going on.
0: Very complex.
1: But so it says here that these exiles are going to be scattered into the nations of the world. I will bring a disaster upon them, and the disaster is going to be so awesome in this area, regionally specific, by the Persian Gulf, mm-hmm. probably nuclear, which will affect the Arab states across the Gulf, by the way. We'll talk about that too. It won't just be confined itself right there. And it's going to be of the magnitude that it says Iran will be dismayed before its enemies. They're going to go, oh my God, look what you... Meaning they have enemies at the time it happens. A menu of enemies, which they have today. Israel, Saudi Arabia, you talk about that alliance. Well, that alliance is because the enemy of my enemy is my friend.
0: And they know if Iran gets the bomb, it's all over.
1: That's right. Yeah, they know. So they, you know,
0: they will use it.
1: That's right. And so they have enemies at the time. So the bad news is for Iranians right now, and you know, you and I, we reach into these Iranians. We have relationships with some of these Iranians, especially the Iranian Christians. I go on TV into Iran through satellite TV with Hormoz Sharia, and they translate in Farsi talking about these prophecies. And
0: that's incredible.
1: They're very concerned about this prophecy. The bad news is that this is going to happen, and it's going to probably be a nuclear disaster. And a lot of those are very impoverished Iranians there, and they have no exit strategy. They're going to be hurt. The good news is, and this is what some of the Iranians are very excited about, Jeremiah 49, verse 38 and 39 says, I will set my throne in Elam. That's interesting, right? The same word used for I will set my throne in Jerusalem in Jeremiah 3. Mm-hmm. And the heaven is God's throne is in heaven, and earth is his footstool. Same word in Isaiah 66, I believe it is. And that's got them excited. God's going to someday set his throne there. In the Nuclear Showdown book, Revealing the Ancient Prophecy of Elam, that I've written about, I explain that prophecy, and they can read about it in the book, and it's got a DVD as well. But the other thing it says in the very last verse, I will bring back the captives of Elam, I will restore their fortunes in some translations, which means this. It means they get dispersed, they go out into the nations of the world, and they go through the tribulation period. They do because they come back at the end of the tribulation back into the land restored for the Messianic kingdom. The theme of restoring a remnant is predominant with the Jordanians, with the Egyptians, with the Assyrians, especially with Israel. They've got a remnant. Mm-hmm. And then Iran
0: as well. Let me ask you this. If this, you know, if you're right and the Jeremiah scenario happens and, you know, Iran is basically smacked down, then how are they able to remilitarize for Ezekiel 38?
1: Right, so it doesn't take out all of Iran. It is geographically,
0: the western part,
1: geographically
0: we were talking
1: specific.
0: Where the Bashir reactor is.
1: Right.
0: Okay.
1: So what transpires is that Iran still musters up its ability to be involved in the Ezekiel 38 coalition. Now, it's interesting, and I don't want to make a big deal out of this, because usually when people start teaching on Ezekiel 38, it's watch out for Russia, Turkey, and Iran. Like the big three players. Mm-hmm. But if you look at and you read Ezekiel 38, it does talk about Russia and Turkey in the first couple positions. And then Iran gets an honorable mention down around verse 5 Ethiopia and Libya.
0: Exactly. Which is
1: why
0: really
1: is that?
0: Strange.
1: Is that because
0: Iran
1: and Ezekiel 38 is not the same military power that it is presently today?
0: Interesting.
1: Does something happen? Now, I'm not making a big deal out of that, but it could be a clue that we need to look at. Because if what I'm saying is correct, what's going to probably transpire is Iran's going to take a hit. They're going to call upon their proxies to retaliate. They're not going to stand down at some point. Maybe they will temporarily here. They're going to call on Hezbollah to start lobbing missiles at the rate of about 1,500 a day.
0: And there's no way. We sat down with Dan Gordon again, if you want to. This is all in Days of Chaos when we sat down with Dan Gordon, who's dual citizenship, U.S. and Israeli, and he's called up. He's a colonel, I think, and or maybe a captain, whatever. But he's in the reserves of IDF. And he sits down there.

0: looks right at the camera and just says, you know, Iron Dome can stop some, but they can't stop them all. If Hezbollah starts launching 1,000 missiles, you know, it's going to be chaos, utter chaos in Israel. And they will hit, they will retaliate. And that's the only thing that's stopping them. If Israel didn't have an air force and the IDF, it'd be all over. They would have done it yesterday. But they know the moment, yeah, okay, we can launch the rockets, but they have no air force. Mm-hmm. And without an air force, you know, you don't rule.
1: Right, and we're not talking about Saddam Hussein lobbing a few indiscriminate Scuds.
0: Right, these are a whole different deal.
1: We're talking about a calculated attack on the little Satan who they think it is. Yeah. They still want to wipe Israel off the map. That is their plan. And Hezbollah coming at them from the north. You know, dear viewer, in 2006, in the summer, there was a 34-day campaign where Hezbollah lobbed 4,000 missiles into Israel.
0: We talked about
1: the missiles they have now are much more advanced. Many of them are precision-guided. They can reach a bank of targets throughout all of Israel. Yeah. Syria will come inside of this thing as well. Assad, if he brings in chemical weapons, that's a possibility. That's, you got Hamas.
0: Damascus.
1: Hamas is there. You got, who knows if the Houthis are going to start making a move up and toward
0: anything is possible.
1: Iraq, the Shiites in Iraq now. Yeah. We're talking about a war that puts Israel against the ropes for a matter of survival. It becomes a prison rule fight. And what happens? They take out Damascus. They destroy the city of Damascus in fulfillment of Isaiah.
0: And they've
1: 17.
0: Already said that. I mean, you know, Netanyahu, not himself, but one of his people in the cabinet, whatever, years ago said, if you attack us with chemical weapons, we will destroy you.
1: That's right.
0: I mean, they've already told him, you do this, we, you know, forget Damascus. Yeah. Let me ask you something. And it's just, there's two things in my book, Politics, Prophecy, and the Supernatural, shameless plug, which I'm hopefully going to do a second edition because it's 10 years old and it's out of print. And we're going to reprint it, but I want to bring it up to speed. But there's a saying, and the Lord gave me this, I'm not that smart. The Lord gave me the saying, the present political landscape is in direct correlation to supernatural events that happened in some cases millennia ago. That's a mouthful. But you never hear about what's really happening here is that Israel and the land of Israel is based on a set of supernatural events that happened 4,000 years ago with Moses receiving the Torah and the whole Exodus and everything else. Conversely, on the other side of the spectrum, the Muslims and Iran is based on supernatural events that happened to Muhammad. This is what is coloring the body politic of both countries. And then you've got us, Christian America, despite what Barry Sorotero, a.k.a. Barack Hussein Obama, stated that we're no longer a Christian nation. We beg to differ. Those of us who are Christians, and there are many of us, not the Hollywood elites, but there are millions of us, 63 million of us at least, if not more, that voted for the Donald. And that Christian experience has colored the body politic in the United States. Well, it's all based on supernatural experiences. And no one ever talks about this. I mean, this is what's driving the Mullahs. We touched on it with their belief in the Mahdi. But where does that belief come from? It comes from, you know, Muhammad and his so-called revelation. And the Israelis, why are they there? Because of Moses and the Promised Land and the Exodus. Mm-hmm. So we are looking at, and it amazes me how it's blatant, it's obvious to us, but it's like glaring. All this is because of different supernatural dynamics in different countries, which have colored the body politics. Speak to that, please. Your thoughts.
1: Well, it is, and really it's the ultimate battle between good and evil, God and Satan, right? In other words, God has made an unconditional covenant with Abraham, Isaac, and Jacob that he would make them a great nation. A great nation needs a people. They have what's called the chosen people. Genesis 15, you can read about this. A people needs to have a land. They have land, the promised land, Genesis 15:18, which is much more expansive than Israel today. Someday they will be between the river of Egypt and Nile and the river Euphrates. Mm-hmm. And then you would need a king to reign over them, the eternal king, the Messiah. That's in 2 Samuel 7.
0: This is
1: 7.
0: All future, but it's going to happen.
1: 2 Samuel 7. And then, they need an eternal law of love to govern them, and the new law in Jeremiah, the new covenant in Jeremiah. So, see, these are all part of God's plan of the Abrahamic covenant, which is an unconditional covenant. Satan has always been attacking that. Kill the Jews. Take the land. You know, he tried to kill their king, Messiah. Of course, he resurrected from the dead. and defeated death and took away the sting. So you're right, it's supernatural in its origins. And even really what we got right now, the ancient hatred of the Arabs of the Jews goes back to the time of Ishmael and Isaac. The brothers had their feud. Ishmael felt he was cheated out of the covenants of the content of the Abrahamic covenant. You had Hagar and Sarah even prior to that, the mothers. Mm-hmm. And Esau and Jacob. And this hatred, ancient Arab hatred, the Bible talks about in two places, Ezekiel 25 and Ezekiel 35. It created in the Middle East. And as time went by and the Jews were out in the diaspora for 1878 years, what happened was Satan comes along around 7th century and blankets that whole hatred of those peoples, unifies them under one God, because they had like 360 different gods they worshipped back there. They bring them under Allah, the moon god, and blankets into a religion that hates the Jews and the Christians.
0: She would have coincidence.
1: So that when the Jews come back in the land, look what's waiting them. The ancient hatred's alive and well in a religious umbrella.
0: And that brings me to my next question. We hear these names by the media, and all media, between Fox and CNN. They'll talk about the Al-Quds Brigade that the Iranians have. But they never tell you what that really means. Explain what the Al-Quds Brigade is.
1: Well, I'll be honest with you, I'm not an expert on that, but okay. I think it has a lot to do with his ability. Soleimani was in charge of that at that point, with their Shiite involvement in Iraq, their hegemony with their proxies, and that sort of thing. So I think one of their main functions in the Al-Quds was that hegemony spreading out throughout the Middle East through the proxies and that sort of thing. But I apologize for not having a true definition on what.
0: Let me just weigh in, and I don't mean to do that, but real quick, Al-Quds, Quds is Jerusalem.
1: Right.
0: And so the Al-Quds Brigade is named the Jerusalem Brigade.
1: That's to take over Jerusalem.
0: That's what they want.
1: That's right, yeah.
0: They you know, that's the end game here.
1: Right.
0: And so when you look at this, you know, they get their name from the city of Jerusalem. I mean, there's the Israeli flag. That's what goes on in Iran constantly. So kill the Jews, death to America, death to the Jews. I mean, just think, if Hillary Clinton, God forbid, had ever gotten into office and they attacked the embassy in Iraq, what the outcome would have been completely different. But Trump acted decisively and swiftly. There mm-hmm. was no nonsense, so we didn't have another Benghazi. But before we take the break here, I want to talk about their one military option. And I blogged about this and talked about it for the last 10 years. You know, when we were kind of coming up and starting conferences and books and everything else, we were talking about this. And we see the Strait of Hormuz, this very narrow waterway. You can see it right there. And this, apparently, I've never been there. I don't want to be there. It's just never going to happen, God forbid. But allegedly, the Iranian side is bristling with missiles and all sorts of fortifications. This is a narrow waterway where upwards of 40% of the world's oil, depending on who you talk to, let's be conservative, 30% of the world's oil comes from the Strait of Hormuz. The Iranians have one major offensive to really create chaos globally, and that's to shut down the Strait of Hormuz. And I posited the way to do that would be through a dirty bomb. Hmm. Your thoughts?
1: Well, they have threatened to shut down the Strait of Hormuz on numerous occasions.
0: Numerous occasions.
1: And even recently, and like you pointed out, it's only 21 nautical miles. It's not...
0: It's really six. Small.
1: It's easy to choke off.
0: Very easy.
1: And Iran's threat is sincere. I believe they could choke it off, and I believe they will try to as things start to escalate. What's interesting in Trump's comments today is that we are energy independent.
0: First time in how many years? Decades.
1: Yeah.
0: Decades since Bush Sr.
1: That's right. He said we're no longer dependent on Middle East oil. Now, see, that's a very important thing he said, because this is a threat I'm sure he's aware of. What the warning is to, and in the same sort of general time frames, he started saying to the JCPOA, the other countries, Germany, France, Britain, Russia, and China, says, you guys need to get out away from that deal as well. The deal was going to expire pretty soon anyways. We've just moved the time clock up because they're the ones going to be affected by the Strait of Hormuz. They are still
0: definitely
1: heavily dependent
0: on
1: China.
0: Yeah.
1: So they are affected by that stuff. And so world economies will get hit hard, and Iran knows that. We won't necessarily get hit that hard because, you know, I mean, certainly we'll pay a price for it, but not on the level that we would have before we became the number one oil producing mm-hmm. nation in the world.
0: And what's amazing, this could have happened under both Bushes, under Clinton, under Obama, and it didn't. It's like they were all in bed with the Saudis. I mean, this whole thing is who knows what's really going on here behind the scenes. Mm-hmm. I just find it incredibly alarming that it's always been there. You know, it just didn't magically appear under the Trump presidency, but we've been under the shackles of the, you know, the threat of oil prices rising and OPEC is going to raise the price, and now we're in energy. This could have happened like decades ago. So we see the politics in Washington, call it the deep state, the shadow government, isn't necessarily for the American people.
1: Right, and really, if you want to talk about the potential strategies of Iran, let me say that again, potential strategies of Iran, you know, right now, their focus could be economically on the Strait of Hormuz, two, spiritually taking out Israel and galvanizing the Arab and Muslim world around that kind of a move, because they still don't like the Jews over there, and or terrorism, and even in America. See, that's the other thing that we don't want to take for granted. Hezbollah has spawned a terrorist network that goes all the way through South America, through Central America, on into America as well, North America here. So, you know, we don't know exactly how they're going to come with all these different approaches, but I would suggest to you it's probably not going to be, let's take Saudi Arabia out. They would probably, that now becomes lower on their totem pole. It was a soft target for them now. Take out the Saudi Arab field, show them we mean business, show them we can. But when it comes down to the fact where they're being hit hard, they're going to try to, they're going to strike Israel, the Strait of Hormuz, maybe terrorism to try to shut us down on levels like that. So,
0: you know, speaking of terrorism here, and we've talked about this, and I wrote about it again in Politics, Prophecy, and the Supernatural. And that's why I'm kind of bringing that book out again, because it's a very, I think it's a very timely book where we are. But we know in the 90s, after the fall of the Soviet Union, all these suitcase nukes from the former Soviet Union got on the black market. That's a matter of, it all happened. There's no doubt about that. Now, the suitcase nuke, they don't have a detonation codes. The uranium in there is not new enough or volatile enough to produce the mushroom cloud, but it makes a great dirty nuke. And so you buy the suitcase nuke, you put some C4 in that thing, you blow it up in the stock exchange or Los Angeles or wherever, and you basically have Chernobyl. And the southern border was porous, still is. Thank you very much. It's a war zone. And many people believe that dirty nukes came across the border in the 90s, specifically under the direction perhaps of bin Laden. That's conjecture. We're not sure. But the Iranians could have been involved in it too. We're the great Satan. And, you know, they were already working stuff. And the drones over Colorado, this is complete speculation on my part, complete speculation. But the drones over Colorado recently, I think they may be looking for something. I think they may have devices which be able to pick up radiation, because these dirty nukes or the suitcase nukes would still give off a signal. They would. Maybe that's what we're looking at. That's conjecture, but I think that they have stuff like that embedded in America. Your thoughts?
1: Well, you know, this is a threat that we have to consider as a possibility. When the Soviet Union collapsed, those Russian nuclear scientists were desperate. They started to sell secrets and things to Iran. That's a known fact.
0: Unbelievable.
1: These suitcase nukes could have come into the wrong hands. I actually, in my novel called Apocalypse Revelation, create a scenario where these nukes actually blow up stadiums and things like that, this
0: could
1: sort
0: be.
1: Of thing.
0: Yeah, yeah.
1: Now, we don't know the shelf life on these things, and we don't know all this sort of stuff. But you know what? That is a possibility. And that would change the dynamics in America incredibly. It's
0: very
1: more than
0: quickly.
1: A couple towers coming down.
0: Yeah, very, very quickly. Martial law.
1: Yeah, so, you know, maybe this will come in and affect us. And I think that's what we try to let, you know, American Christians know. There's persecution going on in the world right now in Iran and in other places as
0: well.
1: We'll
0: get into that in a second.
1: We're not necessarily sitting here thinking we are insulated from that over here in America as well. Mm-hmm. We're not going to go in the tribulation. We're pre-trib rapture believers, et cetera. But depending when that happens and how things start to blow up.
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0: Out of the dark of the strange and into the light of the deep strange. Come a hour, come at the caravan to midnight, DEFCON 1, live from space. Good evening, ladies and gentlemen. Welcome, everyone. However, from wherever you have found us tonight, we're very glad you're here. Thursday night, 30 July, 2026. August is coming. But yeah, duh. But there are implications in that statement that may not be fully visible. Not yet, anyway. Within 50 years, the abortion debate has been fought in courtrooms and legislatures and political campaigns, headlines, TV studios. Americans have argued over where life begins. I wonder where it begins, where rights begin, where government should draw the line. Most of us assumed we already knew all the arguments. But then over the past 2 weeks, something has changed. The conversation has moved into one of the highest chambers of government. Inside the United States Senate Judiciary, Republican Senators Josh Hawley and Ted Cruz questioned Attorney General nominee Todd Blanche about the federal government's mail-order abortion policy, otherwise known as murder by mail, the rollback of previous safety restrictions, and whether ex-federal law should be enforced differently. Now, here's why this is important. Issues many believed had been settled are once again on the national agenda, being examined in full public view by lawmakers, administration officials, and the courts. The conversations unfolding in committee rooms, in court filings, and policy reviews that will shape the direction of federal law for years and years to come. Now, before we continue, I'd like to thank Adam McManus of the Worldview.com. Adam McManus. For making portions of today's Senate Judiciary Committee hearing available for tonight's podcast. Adam, thank you very much for your excellent work, for sharing those recordings with us. Ladies, and wherever you stand on this issue, one thing is clear. The conversation has returned to the highest levels of the federal government, and the legal battle is far from over. Court cases are moving, judicial systems, states continue to challenge federal policy. Medical organizations argue over safety standards, oversight, and informed consent. It's easy to view this as legislation, litigation, and public policy, but remember, behind every court case, behind every pussy review, behind every hearing are real people. People who have lost children, people living with physical, emotional, and psychological consequences, specifically women. Families whose lives have been changed forever. And where is the recourse? Do they go for justice? Who even hears their story? That brings us to tonight's title, When Blood Cries Out. It's a piece that reaches all the way back to the opening pages of Scripture where God tells Cain, the voice of your brother's blood cries out to me from the ground. Whether viewed through faith, law, medicine, ethics, or public policy, life is in the blood. And sooner or later, innocent blood demands to be heard. God hears every cry, even when the world looks away. His justice is never asleep, and he will not stand by and allow the kill of the innocent to continue without. Director of Affairs for Susan B. Anthony Pro-Life America. For decades, she has worked with lawmakers, attorneys general, governors, and state legislators across the country, and on some of the most significant life-related legislation in America. Tonight, we will examine the legal battles now unfolding across the states, the federal policies under renewed scrutiny. The Senate hearing has reignited this national discussion, and why many believe the next chapter in this debate could be written not only in the courts, but in Congress, Department of Justice, and the states themselves. You'll also hear portions of the exchanges between Senators Hawley and Cruz and Attorney General nominee Todd Blanche, and ask those conversations may signal for the direction of federal policy in the months ahead. Many of us, many of you, have waited a long time to see these issues discussed openly at the national level. Tonight we'll continue the conversation. We will ask the questions, we will listen carefully, and we will examine the evidence together. And together, we'll continue searching for the truth. The truth is not out there. The truth is right in our faces, if we have courage to deal with it. Did I mention I am John B. Wells, host of the program, and tonight we will talk about what happens when blood cries out. There are a lot of places you could be, but it just so happens you're exactly where you're supposed to be, with us, with Caravan. Strap in and stand by. We'll be right back.
1: John B. wants you to know about a very special product called Camicious. There's been an emergent interest, supported by many experimental and epidemiological studies, about the health benefits of camel milk in preventing pathologic conditions ranging from cancer to diabetes. Camel milk has a different protein profile than cow's milk. It has much less fat, and it's better tolerated than cow's milk. 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It restores the gut biome, known as second brain. 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Camelicious is produced in an EU-approved facility under far higher standards than required in the US, so the quality of Camelicious is assured. 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
1: The information and opinions expressed on this program are those of our guests or the host. They are not necessarily those of station owners, operators or staff of any source of transmission. This is Caravan to Midnight, DEFCON 1. Tonight, when blood cries out, stand by for feed.

0: C.S. Lewis, in Mere Christianity, describing God's relationship to time, quote, 10:30 and every other moment from the beginning of world is always the present for him, with a capital H. Goes on to explain that God sees the whole timeline at once, rather than moment by moment as we do. We are creatures of moment. We see only the bend in the road immediately ahead. God sees the entire journey, from its beginning to its end. What appears to us as us may, from the vantage point of eternity, be only a single thread in a tapestry too vast for us to even comprehend. Now about the king. King Charles, here's a little timeline. While he was still Prince of Wales, meeting with Recep Tayyip Erdogan, there are two notable occasions. April 2015, Prince Charles visited Turkey for the centenary commemorations of the Gallipoli campaign. During that trip, he met with President Erdogan in Turkey. A little over 3 years later, May 14, 2018, President Erdogan visited London, where he met Prince Charles at Clarence House during his official visit to the United Kingdom. The meeting took place before Erdogan met Queen Elizabeth II and Prime Minister Theresa May. No. The inimitable Mary Fanning has indicated that Charles converted to Islam back in 2015. Okay. And it's beginning to look as though the monarchy is finished or about to be in England, Great Britain, the United Kingdom at all. Defender of the faith versus defender of faith. Now, this is a real discussion. The monarch's formal legal title remains defender of the faith. The title dates back to King Henry VIII and has been retained by successive monarchs. However, before becoming king, Charles spoke on several occasions about his desire to be a, quote, defender of faith. Without the definite article. His point was that, while remaining Supreme Governor of the Church of England, he wanted to protect the freedom of people of all faiths to practice their religion. After public discussion, he clarified that he understood his constitutional duty to uphold the Church of England while also respecting other faith communities. Well, respecting other faith communities, acquiescing to defeat after their onslaught, those are two entirely different things. So, official constitutional title, defender. Charles's broader personal philosophy often expressed as being a defender of faith in a more inclusive sense. Now, these are different ideas, and many commentators have noted that distinction. Be sure to look at our X feed, my X feed, and you'll see. You'll see a video there I think you should watch. Now, I noticed they took down the one where the Muslims were executing the Christian Armenian girls, stripping them nude, hanging them on crosses, and taking sharpened pikes and jamming them into the lower abdomen of these young women hanging on crosses so that they'll suffer longer and it'll take them longer to die. They're sadistic, to put it mildly. Now, the United Kingdom is a Christian constitutional monarchy. England has an established church, the Church of England. The monarch, king or queen, is supreme governor of the Church of England, promises at the coronation to uphold the Protestant religion as established by law, and bishops of the Church of England sit in the House of Lords. Now, these are constitutional features that distinguish the UK from many, many other from many other Western democracies. All right. Now, some people have suggested that King Charles is of a lineage that I could describe to you. It would be described that it starts with a K followed by an H. European royal genealogies have been studied extensively over centuries, and while families have ancestry from many European noble houses, Claims of specifically Khazar descent are speculative and are not accepted by mainstream historians on the basis of available evidence. So if someone makes that assertion, the next question is, what primary historical records support it? Okay. Now, my assertion is, this monarchy is almost finished. Now, I realize that's a prediction rather than a fact. The British monarchy has certainly faced significant challenges over the past few decades, changing public attitudes, debates about its constitutional role, scrutiny of finances. You know, Camilla blown out over, well, as a result of scrutiny of finances, generational change, and political pressures within the UK and the Commonwealth. Whether those developments ultimately lead to abolition is impossible to say with confidence. Historically, institutions that seem permanent sometimes change rapidly, while others survive repeated predictions of their demise. So, we have the observable trends and we have the predictions. But we seem to be living in an age where fairness, deference, assimilation, and tolerance are invoked constantly. But have we stopped asking where each of those virtues begin and where they end? Every civilization prizes certain virtues. Fairness is a virtue. Tolerance can be a virtue. Deference has its place. Assimilation has, in fact, shaped nations throughout history. But every virtue becomes something else when it's demanded without limit or without reciprocity. And that last word, reciprocity, is worth exploring.
1: We could start to live a different lifestyle entirely here.
2: Absolutely.
1: In this country. So.
2: Well, we're at the actually past the bottom of the hour, and I'm going to go. Before I do that, folks, I'm not going to read this whole thing, but I will tell you this, that the fires in Australia, I'm sure you've been following it, and when you look at the map of Australia and superimpose it on the United States, Australia basically takes up a little bit more than the United States, and the country is on fire. In fact, the fires are so debilitating that they're creating their own weather patterns. Please keep Australia in your prayers. I read these emails this week, but the bottom line is people are dying in their cars. They're evacuating. Roads are closed. Roads are melting. Trees are melting into the road. There are thunderstorms being created because of the fires. It's a dire, dire situation. So please keep that in your prayer. Jingles, www.fivejingles.com. Folks, this stuff really works. And you know, if you haven't checked this out yet, if you haven't bought Jingles, I would highly recommend you do that. Because if you've got stains, look, I'll tell you, we took Bob and Chrissy out last night, right? A special dinner with them, Bob and Chrissy Ulrich. And of course, I'm eating
0: interchangeable genitalia. Mm. And let's remember pluralism rather than a single organized project. So the question is, are we witnessing the ordinary evolution of a pluralistic society, or are we watching the gradual displacement of the Christian traditions that shaped the entirety of Western civilization? I don't ask any of you to accept a premise outright. So let me put it another way. Whether one is religious or not, it's difficult to dispute that Western law, literature, art, music, and political thought were profoundly shaped by Christianity. The question for our generation is not whether that happened. It did. The question is whether those foundations are being preserved, transformed, or replaced. That formulation stays anchored to an historical fact, that Christianity has had a profound influence on Western civilization. But, of course, as always, we leave room for you to debate what today's changes signify. Of course, this is a discussion that has occupied the minds of historians, theologians, and political philosophers and sociologists for decades, and reasonable people reach different conclusions about where the current trajectory leads. Civilizations are rarely conquered only from without. More often, they change from within, gradually, almost imperceptibly, until one day, the people who inherit them look around and realize they're living in a country their grandparents would not recognize. History doesn't usually announce itself with a trumpet. It whispers. One custom disappears, one tradition is forgotten, one institution changes its purpose, one word acquires a new meaning, and then another. So, the question isn't whether change is occurring. Change is the one constant in human affairs. The question is, what are we becoming? I would think that question would invite reflection, because I cannot end that with a conclusion. Anybody who agrees with me will keep thinking about it, and people who disagree are still likely to engage with the question rather than tune out, I would think. So the goal isn't to win an argument in 60 seconds flat. It's to leave people thinking long after the microphone goes quiet. In this program, we try to keep the signal-to-noise ratio very high, very little noise, and lots of signal. This is going to be quite something. I'll tell you all about our first-time guest, Sue Liebel. Maybe not all about her, but a lot about her. Right after this little break here. Thank you very much for being here. Thank you very much for supporting the program. I think you'll find the conversation rewarding. Stand by, please. This is Caravan.

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2: 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It's true. If you want something to go away, quit buying it, quit feeding it. The flip side to that coin is, if you want something to grow, nourish it. People are getting tired of feeding the big tech monster, because what they get in return is shadow banning, overt banning, or suspension on social media. Big tech and its derivatives also try to financially soft kill. This is when someone wants to buy something, but they're prevented from doing it because their payment repeatedly fails. And of course, when the gateways do work, we pay for this convenience with fees. So, don't feed the monster. If you want or have ever wanted to join Caravan to Midnight by card or any other payment service and found you could not process your membership, just send a check or money order to CTM, P.O. 141288, Dallas, Texas 75214. 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

If we are forced at every hour to watch or listen to horrible events, this constant stream of ghastly impressions will deprive even the most delicate among us of all respect for humanity. Marcus Tullius Cicero. This is Caravan to Midnight.

0: All right, first time on the program, Sue Liebel, L-I-E-B-E-L. She is the Director of State Affairs for Susan B. Anthony Pro-Life America, where she works with lawmakers and advocacy leaders across the country to advance public policy that protects unborn children and supports women and family. With more than 30 years of experience in public policy, lobbying, and political strategy, Sue is one of the nation's leading voices in state-level pro-life legislative advocacy. Before joining SBA Pro-Life America, she served for more than a decade as Vice President of Indiana Right to Life, directing legislative strategy and serving as the organization's media spokesperson. She also leads SBA's National Pro-Life Women's Caucus and National Pro-Life Leaders Network, equipping state lawmakers with policy, legal, and communications resources as they shape legislation across the country. Sue holds a master's degree in social work from Indiana University and has devoted her career to public service, guided by her Christian faith. Please welcome to the program for the first time, Sue Liebel. Hi, Sue. Nice to meet you. Thanks for coming on tonight.
1: Hi there. Thank you so much for having me tonight.
0: I have to ask this inevitably. What led you into this work to begin with? Because this is what I call just reading a little bit of your CV there. That reflects some serious dedication. But why did you go this direction?
1: Well, I'll tell you, I was a secular lobbyist, if you will. I lobbied for business issues and a variety of things for about 17 years. And I felt the Lord call my life toward service of this issue. I myself was a woman who had an abortion many years ago, and the idea that he would see me trained up as a lobbyist and then turn around and use it to protect innocent human life and women from the horror and nightmare and long-term regret of abortion has just been an honor of a lifetime. And I will spend, you know, the rest of my waking days, as long as he'll let me, to be a voice for women, be a voice for the unborn, and just for a society in general that will not kill its smallest, tiny humans.
0: I think the scripture has something to say about murdering our own sons and daughters. I have a feeling that might have been alluding to the current epoch, you know?
1: Sure.
0: When Roe versus Wade was overturned, a lot of Americans believed abortion policy had returned to the states, but today we're still seeing major legal battles. So tell us from your perspective, what actually changed after Dobbs, and why has the abortion pill become the new front line?
1: Well, that is a great question. What we said for 50 years in the pro-life movement, we said, let's, you know, get it back to the states, get it back to the states. What we really meant was get it out of the hands of unelected activist judges and get it back to the people we actually elect and vote for. And if we don't like what they're doing, actually on anything for that matter, we'll vote them out and put new people in. And so Dobbs, what Dobbs actually said was it would return to the people and their elected representatives, whether at the state or the federal level. The Dobbs decision didn't say it's back to the states. It said it's back to our elected representatives, excuse me. So all of us in the states, and I was one of them too, were very pleased that it was out of the courts and back into the hands of who we can elect. At the same time, unfortunately, President Trump, who was in his first term the most pro-life president in the history of this country, upon assuming his second term, Dobbs said, back to the state, so I washed my hands of it. And we learned very quickly, has.
0: Okay.
1: State. So, for example, FDA, the Food and Drug Administration, and President Biden loosened the restrictions of this drug that has a black box warning and allowed it to be mailed. Yeah. So now those drugs can go through the mail.
0: Good grief.
1: And it can go, let me add one more thing, through the mail with no medical oversight.
0: Sue, I got to tell you, you might be moving around a little bit wherever you are because your signal's getting a little shaky. It was real strong at first, but it's getting chattery now.
1: Oh, my.

0: My dear, I'm sorry.
1: You're totally unreadable. Can you move to a different part of that room? Because it's just chopping your, it's just chopping your transmission up. It's not fair to you.
2: Oh, I'm so sorry. I'm not aware of this problem.
1: Yeah, you can't. Absolutely. Well, you can't hear it on your end.
2: I guess not. Oh, forgive me. Yes, I'm going to move, and hopefully this will be better.
1: That's good now.
2: Well, good. Great. I hope this does the trick. My bad. So what I was saying was, under the Biden administration, FDA relaxed the regulations on this black box warning pharmaceutical and allowed them to be sent through the mail with no medical pre-screening, no consideration of pre-existing conditions, no medical understanding of how old the baby is, because after a while those pills don't work, and then she's really in trouble and will need a surgery. So there are a variety of harms that have taken place since the Biden administration relaxed those rules. And again, I say that there is a black box warning for prescribers and patients on the label of these drugs. So unfortunately, though, in this second Trump administration, the FDA has yet to rescind that terrible ruling. And so the toothpaste is out of the tube, as they say.
1: All right. Okay. Much of this issue became very real through the story of Rosalie Marcus.
3: Testimony, folks.
2: Drugs. I don't remember if it's in her drink or in her food or something like that, to where she had realized she'd been poisoned. But by the time she got to the emergency room, it was too late. So she has said publicly that had the drugs not been allowed to be mailed, and we've seen cases like this all over the country now. We have numerous cases. And the men or the abusers or the ex-boyfriends or whoever it is, they've been caught. They've been charged criminally, which is what happened in Louisiana. But they were able to obtain the drugs in a falsified manner because these online sellers don't check, you know, all of that. They want to sell pills. And so the Attorney General of Louisiana, abortion is not legal in Louisiana except in extreme circumstances. And so on behalf of Rosalie and with Rosalie by her side, the Attorney General of Louisiana sued the FDA over the relaxed regulations that are allowing this crime to happen.
1: Unbelievable. It really is. Oh. Mm-hmm. So, consent, coercion, whether somebody can be pressured into ending a pregnancy.
2: Right.
1: So, what kind of lessons are we supposed to take from that? I mean, this is awful what happened to her.
2: It's terrible. In the state of Ohio, the guy was, he was a doctor. He was a medical resident. And she wanted to keep the baby. He used his ex-wife's information and ordered the drugs and forced them down her throat when she was sleeping. She woke up, of course, and he proceeded to keep her from leaving, taking her car keys, not letting her go to seek medical attention. She finally was able to get out. That case is probably one of the most recent we've heard of, but it's certainly not alone. There's several in Texas, several across the country. So a new type of crime is popping up because of the

0: easy availability of those drugs. None of that takes into account, none of it, whether a woman has a pre-existing condition or whether her baby is too far along and the process won't completely work and she'll wind up with an infection and going septic. Women can get sicker faster when they take these drugs. And it's just unconscionable what's happening here and dangerous.
1: Well, this is such a it's such a gnarly subject. It really is, but it has to be. It has to be. What's going on here has to be exposed. I just wonder. I don't know when this became so easy for everybody to do this, and then you hear what happens with the aborted fetuses and all this. Oh, we need fetal tissue for that, and all we need. I mean, it's just
0: right.
1: I don't know what Father God thinks, but if I were to take a shot at it, I don't think he's very happy with this. I can't imagine that he's all right with this. It's just insane. And people just go along as if they can just do whatever they want. Go ahead. So, I'm sorry.
0: There's so much deception here. And even a woman who feels confident, you know, that she wants an abortion and this is, she feels like it's the right thing for her. I won't even get into that moral decision. But if she's not getting, you know, medical oversight and has someplace to go or someplace to call if something goes wrong, you know, that's just, that goes against the all of the medical expectations we have for today's medical marketplace. That we have medical support. And I mean, it's the whole industry. I mean, if you think about it, really, it's a bottom feeder type of industry, and it's just in it to make money. You know, the abortion advocates used to say many years ago, you know, safe, legal, and rare. We don't want women in back alleys with coat hangers, that sort of thing.
1: Oh yeah,
0: and that's what, right? That's what started this whole thing in the 1970s. Well, today, I contend that they're just mailing her the chemical coat hanger.
1: Well, that's absolutely true. Now, let me ask you this. I'm thinking, and you mentioned this, you touched on it certainly, there are some serious health risks involved with, oh, I'll just go to the mailbox, see what I got. Oh, yeah, perfect. I mean, how often does this go wrong, like really wrong, for these women?
0: Well, yeah, and let me add that the drug was approved in the year 2000 under Clinton. It was rushed to the market. Imagine that. It's now 26 years later, so we have 26 years of medical research, of insurance claims data to look at, long-term data. And so we know a lot more now than we did 26 years ago. And so here's what we know. Approximately 3 to 7% of the time, the drugs will result in an incomplete abortion requiring additional drugs or a surgery. And this rate increases the later in pregnancy that the drugs are used. The FDA's own label indicates that around 1 in 25 women will end up in the emergency room after using the abortion drugs. And worse, the overall incidence of adverse events following, you know, these drugs has been found to be about 20%. Four times, by default, the drugs are four times more dangerous, have more problems and complications than a surgical abortion. And so while I don't want to see any woman, you know, choose abortion, I think we have better and healthier options for her. But if she's going to, I certainly don't want to see her choose these drugs. These drugs are deceptive. They're much more dangerous. than anybody's really talking about in the mainstream media, for sure. So thank you for having this as a topic tonight. You just don't, you know, pick up the paper every day and read this either. So we've got to begin talking about it. We've got to get the word out, and we have to let women know that it's dangerous and that they need to seek emergency care as soon as they can.
1: Forgive me if I get on my soapbox here, but I went into a minor dissertation about this character, calls himself King Charles, the defender of faith, and spends half his time visiting mosques. And I'm thinking that if we don't have a spiritual center, I mean, we may drive cars and we may dress fashionably or whatever, but we've just turned into a bunch of godless barbarians. And there's such a push to just, get this backward religion, Christianity, get it out of here. It's standing in the way of our convenience. I got to tell you, Sue, I'm not being judgmental here. I'm just being honest. It makes me sick the way these people think. And the thing is, it'd be bad enough if they just thought it, but they act on it. Oh, they push it. They're committed to seeing that women have access to health.
0: Health. Right.
1: Since when did death have anything to do with health? Except the absence of health is death. I think they're insane, but I'll stop now. Sorry.
0: No. You're exactly right. You're exactly right on multiple counts there. I think one of the biggest lies in my lifetime, besides maybe, you know, boys can be girls and girls can be boys, one of the biggest lies is that abortion is health care. That is a marketing slogan, right? That is so that Planned Parenthood, you know, care no matter what. And the irony and the deception behind that is that in an abortion, no one gets healthier. An abortion, 98% of abortions are done on healthy women with healthy babies. It's not health care. It's an actual, it's really just a procedure. And I don't mean just, it's a procedure. It's a termination procedure to terminate the life of a child. 97% of women walk out of Planned Parenthood with an abortion, without a child. That walked in with a child.
1: No, so much for the health of the
0: There's
1: child.
0: There's more noise tonight. Right, exactly. And so it's not health care. It's a termination procedure to kill the life of the child. And sometimes, especially with these drugs now, it goes wrong. And we're seeing a lot of trauma, actually, from women who, you know, the idea behind this and the deception is that you could do this in the privacy of your own home, your bathroom. We say sometimes that the dorm bathroom at college has become the new abortion clinic. But unfortunately, it's not as easy and as pleasant as these women are sold a pack of lies. And so the bleeding is extremely heavy. Women have described it as looking like a crime scene. Unfortunately, if you think about it, when the baby does come out, what does she see? A baby. Now, a lot of women tell us that they didn't think about that. They didn't expect to see anything like that. And that has become a very traumatic thing. I know it isn't quite logical, but a lot of times women are desperate, and there is a moment where there's desperation. However, we have lots of programs and services around the country to help women in a situation like this find a better way and be more successful and to thrive. And their life will not come to an end. Motherhood does not end your life. It is actually what we hear from many, many women is it's just the beginning. And women who turn away are grateful that they did.
1: Well, I understand. I don't know this, but it's my understanding at this point that many women who have undergone this procedure of murdering their child, which is all it is, you can call it whatever you want, murder by any other name is still murder. Killing your kid by any other description is still killing your kid. And, well, I hear the break coming up here. So when we come back, I want to ask you about the changes made to FDA policy, having removed important safeguards surrounding mifepristone. So I'll be asking you what changed and why do those changes matter and how did they alter the landscape compared to previous policy. It's monstrous, folks. And the thing is, it's all based on lies. It's all based on fear. And again, if it's healthcare, why does a human being wind up dying automatically because of the procedure? It makes no sense. Oh, I know what it is. It's deception. And one more time, who's the father of lies? I think we know. I think we better get back to basics, and we better do it pretty quick. Judgment can be a very harsh mistress. Okay? I want to thank you very much for joining us on the program and for supporting us for these many years, many years. More to come. This is Caravan to Midnight. Come on.
2: It's true. 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Big tech and its derivatives also try to financially soft kill. 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And of course, when the gateways do work, we pay for this convenience with fees. So, don't feed the monster. 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
1: Know your own darkness is the best method for dealing with the darkness of other people. One does not become enlightened by imagining figures of light, but by making the darkness conscious. The most terrifying thing is to accept oneself completely. Your visions will become clear only when you can look into your own heart. Who looks outside, dreams. Who looks inside, awakes. Carl Jung. This is Caravan to Midnight.

0: Nights, as we visit for the coming majority of the hour with Sue Liebel. Sue, we've got a couple of clips that we want to play that you provided to us, but I wondered, too, you want to address this thing about the critics arguing that these changes made to FDA policy removed important safeguards surrounding Mifepristone. Well, what's up with that? Well, what changed? Why do those changes matter? Well, what's going on? Did they alter the landscape compared to previous policy?
1: Great question. That's a really great question. So under the Biden administration, and using the excuse of COVID, but they it's pretty obvious they had this in the back of their minds already because it's a pro-abortion administration. But the FDA changed several things. Number one, as I've mentioned, you don't need to go to a doctor to get any sort of medical screen or rule out pre-existing conditions or understand the, you know, the situation with the pregnancy and how far along it is, because the further along, the more likely she is to wind up in the hospital. So that medical screening was taken away, and therefore that allowed the pills to be sent through the mail. And so you and I think of maybe telemedicine, you know, having a Zoom meeting with your doctor or something like that. That's not even what I'm talking about. There are pill fillers called Aid Access, Plan C, Planned Parenthood, but there are also websites in other countries, in India and China and other multiple countries that are just, you know, buy two, get one free, you know, kind of websites. Where they don't even pretend to do informed consent or do it very well, and you can fake your age. And people have gone and pretended to be somebody that they're not to try to. And then the other big change that happened was that the FDA allowed pharmacies to get into the game. So prior to this change, one had to go to a doctor, and the doctor had to hand her the pills, kind of like in one of those foil bubble packs, or like when you might get samples in a little box. The pills were packaged. There's two types of drugs in a box. And after an exam and ruling out, you know, bad things, the doctor had to hand her the pills in person. Some states even have state laws where she has to take the first pill in the presence of the physician. That went out the window, thanks to the FDA. And so they allowed pharmacies for the first time to be able to just receive a prescription like you and I are used to. And now, and we actually, at that time, pharmacies, you know, CVS, Walgreens, Costco pharmacy, were they going to get in the abortion drug game or not? And so that change has allowed these drugs to be mailed into states. And remember, after the Dobbs decision and after Roe versus Wade fell, states did have the authority to stop all abortion in their state, or maybe have a heartbeat bill or a limit in the trimester, or whatever the state to do. Of course, we know California and New York, Illinois, it's abortion up until birth. So different states are doing what they're doing. But the pills are superseding state law in Louisiana, where that case is, Texas, my home state of Indiana. The pills are just coming right across the border in the mail. Even in states where abortion is severely limited. So the federal government, through the FDA, the loosened policies, are really undermining state law. There was a recent poll of all kinds of people, including pro-choice people, pro-life people, you name it. 70% of people polled thought that the drugs should at least be given by a doctor after medical screening. I mean, it's kind of what we're used to in today's medical marketplace. So it's not an unpopular notion that you'd have to go to a doctor to receive a danger pharmaceutical.
0: Well, that makes perfect sense to me. Now, we have a couple of clips here. Is there any particular order? Or shall we just play one and then you can talk about it and then we'll come back and play the other one? Would that suit you?
1: Yeah, I think we're talking about clips from the recent Senate Judiciary Committee where acting Attorney General Todd Blanche was being interviewed by senators for his confirmation to be the new Attorney General of the United States. And so I think it's maybe Senator Hawley, maybe Senator Cruz. Let's say do Hawley first, Senator Hawley first. Data okay. in that.
0: Hmm? Okay.
1: Thank you.
0: All right. What do you got, Sean? Okay. You're going to hear Josh Hawley here. Let's hear him.
2: It's time for Congress to give the victims, survivors, many of whom are here today, the right to recover against this company that has inflicted harm on them solely for the purpose of making profits. I'm introducing legislation today that will do just that, and I'm delighted to have with me here today great advocates for women's health and for life.
0: Well, okay, I like him. So far, he showed up every time he's supposed to, you know what? Okay.
1: Yes, he does. Yes, he does. And one of the things he's referring to there is in advance of that confirmation hearing for the new attorney general, 14 women like Rosalie, including Rosalie, 14 women who have been victimized, signed a letter to acting Attorney General Todd Blanche, asking when he gets confirmed if he would do something about this, if he would rescind this policy, rescind this mail order policy because they've been harmed.
0: All right. Let's have the second one. Here's Cruz. Ted.
3: The Comstock Act provides that every article or thing designed or adapted or intended for producing abortion is declared to be non-mailable. I have to admit, that statutory text to me looked quite straightforward. It is not subtle. It is not difficult. It is straightforward. As you know, during the Biden administration, the Office of Legal Counsel issued an opinion, concluded that those provisions generally do not prohibit mailing abortion drugs unless the sender intends them to be used lawfully. Is that right?
4: Yes, that's correct.
3: Now, Office of Legal Counsel opinions may be reconsidered when the Attorney General concludes they are consistent with the law. Is that right?
4: That is right.
3: Will you commit to carefully reviewing that opinion to ensure that it faithfully reflects the actual statutory text that Congress enacted?
4: Yes.
3: Will you commit that the Department will carefully evaluate every lawful action available to ensure the faithful enforcement of the Comstock Act and other federal pro-life acts?
4: Yes.
3: I want to point out the real consequences of the Biden administration's lawless authorization of mail order abortions. According to FDA reporting, the abortion pill has taken more than 3.7 million unborn lives, caused 24 maternal deaths. Moms are being killed, and resulted in at least 4,195 adverse maternal reactions, including hemorrhage, excruciating abdominal pain, and severe life-threatening infections. The position of the Democrats now seem to be that women and teenage girls should be able to get mail-order abortions without a doctor being involved at all. And I will tell you, the death toll from that is horrific, and it needs to stop.
0: Let me tell you what. I despise everything the Democrats stand for. They're nothing but lowbrow, communist-sympathizing trash. These are not the words of our guest tonight. They are my words. I mean it. They are disgusting excuses for human beeping beings, in my opinion. And they should be minimized at every opportunity. And either change or just let your party wither away. I mean, I don't have enough pejoratives for that bunch. I'm telling you, they seem to champion everything that's not normal. You know, everything. Sorry, dude.
1: Oh, well, I will just add to that in Congress, the Democrats have already teed up a bill. They've already voted on a bill in the House that is called, get this, the Women's Health Protection Act. If they can get this passed, if they win in the midterms, This is one of their top priorities, besides, you know, doing away with the filibuster and packing the Supreme Court, all those things. But this bill would be the law of the land again, if you will, and would allow abortion up until birth, paid for by yours and my tax dollars and all your listeners' tax dollars, and it would undo all of the laws that the states have done since Roe versus Wade went down. So that would be blue states and red states would all be wiped out in lieu of this new national law that would be an extreme abortion, late-term abortion, and taxpayer-funded abortion, and more. And so there, this next election really does have extreme consequences for this issue. I want to go back to the Todd Blanche hearing, where we just had those clips of Cruz and Senator Cruz and Senator Hawley. I wanted to let you know that in the year and a half maybe before that hearing, 51 senators wrote a letter to the FDA, 175 members of Congress, representatives, wrote a letter to the FDA, 21 state attorneys general wrote a letter to the FDA, and 83 different state and national pro-life groups wrote a letter to the FDA calling for the end of male abortion. And then I just mentioned the 14 women who are victims and part of legal cases in their states. And so this was not the first that Blanche, the FDA, the DOJ heard of this, but Mr. Blanche did seem to get the point of these senators' questions and statements on that day. We'll see if he makes it through the confirmation process, if that will have an impact, all that went on in that hearing that day. And the members of the U.S. Senate committee really showed up that day and did a beautiful job explaining what we're talking about tonight, all the problems with it, what has changed, and why it needs to at least go back to the former regulations, if not remove the pills altogether, but at least take them out of the mail. So anyway, back to my other statement. This coming election is super important for those of us who believe in the sanctity of life for, you know, all tiny humans and the human race. This is a human rights issue. It's not a woman's rights issue. It's a human's rights issue.
0: So the pharmaceutical companies would be making some pretty good dough off these abortion pills.
1: There are three, to my knowledge, there are three companies that make these drugs, they're all, most are overseas. So our major pharmaceutical companies that you and I think of don't make these drugs yet. Now, also in this second Trump administration, right in the early days, the FDA approved the first generic for this dangerous drug as well. And so that's why, I mean, we've just got to have these changes at the FDA. But yes, pharmaceutical companies are in America are not necessarily jumping on this bandwagon. They may. Pharmacies are in states where that is legal, and the oversight or the lack thereof is just stunning.
0: I'll say it is, and you know, this is not on our list of questions or, you know, topics and subtopics, but what do you think this is really all about? Why would anybody, unless they were making, just had no conscience at all, just wanted to make money, why would they do such a thing? I mean, in other words, what is the point in making, in theory at least, forget about the blowback, you know, where people actually die as a result of it or halfway bleed out, you'd say. But philosophically speaking, what's going on here? What are they trying to accomplish with this kind of twisted liberalism, if you will? just, oh, no big deal. You got pregnant. Oh, you know, don't worry about it. You know, you can just get rid of the baby. No big deal. I mean, what does that say about we as a people? Oh, this sounds like a great idea. What? You know? What's wrong with everybody?
1: Well, I wish I could answer that question. And I think if we start from Genesis to Revelation, we might get some clues. But it's really been certainly back, you know, I grew up in the 60s and 70s. And those were the days of women lib, you know, women's rights for equal pay. We burned our bras. You know, we were liberated. This divorce culture began. We don't have to be at home. We bought the lie. We bought the lie. It was marketed to us by Planned Parenthood and those who stood to make money, period. Follow money, just like any other issue. But we bought the lie. We're all caught up in that at that time, and that's when Roe versus Wade passed. And that there have been books written about how the Roe versus Wade decision was bad jurisprudence. It was not good lawmaking. It was ideological rather than you know, legal or about the Constitution of the United States. And so it starts with deception, and frankly today it continues with deception. And I think one of the biggest pieces of deception is that it's just a couple of pills and it's no big deal. There's even a new company or a new approach called missed period pills. If you missed your period, if you take these pills, you'll get your period back. What?
0: Wow.
1: Right. And also, so I think partly it's an uneducated young woman, but I think partly too, and I think if I may pontificate for one moment myself, having been there, that when we set out to sin, you name it, to murder, to kill, addiction, adultery, stealing, whatever, you name it, we can pretty much talk ourselves into it as human beings. We can think that the end justifies the means, or that I deserve this, or as awful as it'll be, I need to do this to get on with my life. Whatever we tell ourselves in the moment to be able to go through with it, if you will. Unfortunately, that doesn't last long. And especially today, these young women are seeing in their toilet the results of what they've just done. And it's shocking back to reality. It's a vision, a sight they'll never forget. It's burned into their psyches. And for all of us, it's the guilt and the trap that we really don't feel better afterwards. You know, that didn't bring the freedom that it was promised.
0: No, it might have brought a heavy dose of lifelong guilt over it. You know, it's where are the older people who are where are the fathers who will approach the daughters or the sons and just say, "Are you out there having sex? I know you are. I know what those urges are like, but you have to understand something. You're playing around with something really, really serious." You know, it's just this holdover from that stupid '60s generation with, "Hey, if it feels good, do it." Well, then there's murder of the baby part. And folks, don't forget, you heard what our guest tonight, first time on the program, Suleiba, said. They look into their toilets and they go, "Oh, that's terrible." Well, guess where that water goes after the toilet is flushed? Well, I'll tell you where. It goes back in the water treatment plant, so you are effectively drinking dead babies. Yeah, it goes right back into the city water supply through the sewage system, goes to a sewage treatment plant, and returned to nature so you can drink it again. It just makes me wonder, what have we become? We have drifted. And listen, I'm not some moralistic no fanatic. I'm really not. I was the wildest anybody ever seen before or since. But there came a point where I went, wait a minute. I think we're going wrong here. And then the Lord himself slapped me off the side of the head or crashed a motorcycle at 70 miles an hour. I mean 70. I don't mean 69. I think I saw in the speedometer was 67. Mm-hmm. And I was rolling mm-hmm. open. And this gave me pause. So I went to the mountains. They were actually the foothills of the Angeles Mountains. And I sat there for about 6 months. Not in one place, but out there in that environment. And just examined everything that had gone before. And what has happened in my own life that just very well may constitute some payback here for living wrong. Everything in the world is trying to get people to just do your own thing. Jesus is just a myth. There's no God. You know, the world just spontaneously burst into existence. And people fall for this. And even if they don't fall for it, there sure are a lot of people talking about it. A lot of people are saying this is just rubbish. It's all just a dream. There's no actual God. They don't bother to go into, well, where were you before you were born? And why are you here now? And how did that happen? Well, that's just what? Science? Give me a break. You know? Yeah. Living a sinful lifestyle is a lot of fun for a while. But then there's the payback part. You know, lifelong mental, psychological, emotional scarring, things like that. Emotionally scarred people, psychologically scarred people do not necessarily enjoy happy lives after you make a decision you cannot reverse. Where are the fathers, you say? Well, if you get her pregnant, she is pregnant, Pa. Well, you're going to be a daddy. I guess we better get ready for your new babe. And you might ought to not think about getting married right now and make it legal. Where are those people? Where's common sense? Where's common decency? Or is it really just all about the money? And what does that say of a society if it really is just all about the money? With the lesson.
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5: 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It's true. If you want something, go away. Quit buying it. Quit feeding it. The flip side to that coin is, if you want something to grow, nourish it. People are getting tired of feeding the big tech monster, because what they get in return is shadow banning, overt banning, or suspension on social media. Big tech derivatives also try to financially soft kill. This is when someone wants to buy something, but they are prevented from doing it because their payment repeatedly fails. And of course, when the gateways do work, we pay for this convenience with fees. So, don't feed the monster. If you want or have ever wanted to join Caravan to Midnight by card or any other payment service and you could not process your membership, just send a check or money or to CTM, P.O. 141288, Dallas, Texas 75214. Include a legibly written email, a phone number in case we need to reach you, and as soon as we see that info, your membership is activated, and you help the monster against itself.

We are rapidly entering age of no privacy, where everyone is open to surveillance at all times and where there are no secrets from government. William O. Douglas. This is Caravan to Midnight.

0: have seen reports and investigations we've learned of involving federally funded fetal tissue research, including experiments that many people found really, really disturbing. Sue, from your perspective, what should the public understand about how this research has been conducted and why your organization believes much greater oversight is needed?
1: Well, I think that people need to understand this has been going on for a lot longer than you realize. We heard about it with Senator Joni Ernst talking about that with Dr. Fauci today or yesterday, whatever. And it's true, and it's been going on for a long time. Our government has become so behemoth that we can't anymore just watch for all the things that are going on. That's why we have C-SPAN. I mean, it's 24/7, never sleeps. And so, when was the last time you went to the website and looked up the National Institutes of Health or the CDC or all these other places and looked at their grant programs and their research projects? Or, nobody does that. Susan B. Anthony, Pro-Life America, has a 501c3 sister organization called the Charlotte Lozier Institute. This is our medical and scientific arm. It is not political and has scholars, medical researchers from around the country that follow these things. And I would encourage people to go to LozierInstitute.org, L-O-Z-I-E-R, Institute.org, and look up some of the research that's on that website. Some of the articles that our scholars have written for decades. In the first Trump administration, we effectively got some of our ethical scientists on some of the, oversight committees and commissions at some of these federal agencies to have input into which research projects were chosen. All the way from these fetal tissue types of things to using what kinds of fetal cells and aborted babies or even animals used in experiments, all the way to assisted suicide, death and dying types of issues. So it's just prolific and can be used for bad and evil as easily as it can be used for good, and we're not watching.
0: Yeah. No.
1: I mean, we are, but most people aren't watching.
0: What about people, protecting people who may not be acting of their own free will when it comes to this abortion thing? Are we talking about being coerced into doing it when they nearly not abort their child?
1: I'm so glad you asked that question, because the Lozier Institute did a study 3 or 4 years ago. Lots of interviews and surveying, polling for many women. And about 60% of women who had abortions said that they had felt coerced in some way. That may be, like we talked earlier about an abusive boyfriend or or a parent who says, I will kick you out if you don't have this abortion. All of the friends at college saying, are you crazy? You can't finish your degree and do that, if you have a baby. This is nuts. And whether it's subtle or whether it's super direct, and the number one thing that they said would have helped them keep their babies, which the majority of them, looking back, wish they had done, by the way. The one thing that would have helped them is if he, the father of the child, had said, I will help you through this. I will stand by you. I will walk this journey with you. I will be here for you. Come on, let's go. And that's ultimately what they were looking for. We hear this over and over, where women are looking at the father of the child saying, hey, help me with this, and they're not. And so there's a lot of regret out there. And I'm sure there are some listeners today who are listening to us there. And I'm sure there are some listeners today who are listening to us that have that similar regret. You know,

0: years ago, I pressured her to have an abortion, or I paid for it, or I told her I'd leave her if she didn't, or whatnot. And there are now men's groups out there who are talking about rights of men and the need for healing for men as well.
1: Yeah, it's such a weighty subject, and the thing is, it's people think it's confined to the individual circumstances of the individual person, but it's not, especially when it becomes this widespread, this insensitivity to life. And maybe that's why, maybe this is part of the reason, maybe these things seep into people's heads, and it becomes a psychological fixation that if you'll put up with this, you know, if you're okay with that, oh, you enjoy the pleasure of each other's company, but there's the naturally occurring consequence of you, the consummation of your affection for each other, let's put it that way.
0: Mm-hmm.
1: Well, then, if that's all there is to it, your consummation, your momentary pleasure, the relationship that you're enjoying there, the physical aspects of it, but if you get pregnant, you're going to just kill the child? I mean, where is it? Where I just don't understand. This has been going on for a long time. It's not like it's brand new. What's disturbing is the scale of it. Big deal. It's just like blowing your nose in a tissue. But then there's the other part, which is that, well, you may not survive the experience. You probably will, but you might not. So I just wonder what it's going to take for... Oh, Sue, you know, it's exasperating. No Latin in school, no Greek taught, so nobody's going to be reading the scriptures in their original language anymore. No ethics, no home economics, no nothing. You know, they don't teach anything now that's actually going to do anything except just make meat for the meat processing plant, which has become, effectively, a pretty good chunk of our nation. I think it's just disgusting. I'm not Mr. Prude here or anything, I get it. But look, if you can't take responsibility for something that you caused, what are you? Well, you answer me.
0: Well, it's also easy to go down that road and cause it if you know that the solution is so easy. So is it chicken or the egg now, too, that makes me be more, you know, promiscuous or be more willing to take those risks? So there's a lot going on there. That's a whole other episode to unpack how our culture has changed, why we're not giving those values to our children anymore, why the breakdown of the family, the role of the father, the mother even, single mothers. And there's a lot going on there to unpack, but I will tell you that the abortion industry sure has made it easy. Big geofence, you know, ads on your cell phone around college campuses and where women, young women are. And if you're not aware, maybe you are, but Planned Parenthood has started to branch out and is now offering a whole new line of quote-unquote services, which are gender transition, you know, LGBT types of.
2: If you've got stains on your
0: car. We've done a recent poll of Republican primary voters, okay? And all about the pro-life issue and if they're going to come out and vote in the primary, or excuse me, if they're going to come out and vote in the midterm this November, what they want to see for the future of the life issue, what motivates them and what policies they want. And fully one third of GOP Republican voters said that they would be less enthusiastic about coming out and voting in this coming November if they thought that the Republican leaders were backing off of the life issue, if they thought that they were going softer on pro-life policies. If, of course, we saw last cycle, the RNC watered down the national platform on life. And that is the pro-life voting block

0: is a significant section of Republican voters and want to see something happen here and want to see strong leadership. And in fact, we believe that this section of the Republican voter is going to have its way in the midterm, and that the Republican machine needs to wake up and needs to not back off the life issue, but stay as strong as they've always been in order to get this significant voting bloc to come out. And I don't mean to be so political about it, but my point is, well, I got a couple points. And one is that there are still some people out there that want to vote for good values, want to vote for pro-life values, want to see our elected representatives, you know, take the lead on strong pro-life protections for human life. And that the Republican Party needs to take note of that, because, of course, we know that the midterm election, it tends to fall away from the party that's in power. We've seen that, you know, in history. So there's a kind of a warning in that for the Republican Party. There's also some hope there for the Republican Party that if they stay strong on the issue, a third of the GOP primary voters may still come out.
1: What is the, in your opinion, what is the best way for people who have heard you for the first time tonight, maybe, and what you've told us all tonight is resonating with them? What can they actually do? I mean, this is really a shotgun blast out the back door. We're going to hit a bunch of stuff, but I wonder if we're going to hit the actual intended target. What can they do? What can people do to gradually, even in stealth mode, if necessary, reorient the nation toward a more moral center? Because the more out of control we allow it to become, well, the more chaotic the whole civilization becomes, and then they become ripe for the picking when some ideology like Islam comes along. And, you know, forget about the various things that are practiced from the hardcore ones. I'm talking about Christianity here. If Christianity is being minimized, it's a Christianity kind of left me. I didn't leave it, and I'm gravitating towards some other religion. And you look into that religion, and their rules and regulations are far tougher than brutal in many cases than Christian doctrine would suggest. I mean, how do you get people to just kind of get their heads out in the sunlight and go, look, take a look at this? You're not talking about just your individual circumstance. You're part of a nation of people. And everything comes from the members of this nation. If we go wrong, well, the whole nation goes wrong. And if enough of us go wrong, there may be a lot who haven't gone wrong. But if there are enough who have, it's going to alter the trajectory of the entire nation. I mean, how are these messages to be transmitted to them, to where somebody will actually hear them and have a minute to consider them? Well, maybe I was on the verge of making a bad decision. I don't think I will now. In other words, the single word is outreach. Is that even feasible in this day and age?
0: Well, actually, yes, it is, and it's going on all around us. And I would suggest to you that generally we've tried to be stealth that we've gotten out of the public discourse and out of the public square enough that this has happened under our noses. And I think you have to look no further than what's going on in New York, with the, you know, socialist and communist candidates and things like that. We were shocked a couple of years ago to see Harvard and other universities back Palestine and not Israel. And we've taken our hand off the wheel. And I think that people are starting to realize that it's kind of gotten out of control. I think it starts in our own hearts, and it starts at home. I think it also starts with, we can't be stealth anymore if we're going to save our republic, if we're going to save, human life. we have to know who we're voting for, not just what they say they're going to do, but really, really look at their record, really understand. That's why Susan B. Anthony and our Women Speak Out PAC have just surpassed 2 million door-to-door visits to voters in key battleground states this election cycle. 1 million visits of those were student canvassers from over 100 different universities. So there's a ray of hope as well. And through millions of persuasive conversations at people's doors, our canvassers continue to show really the Democrats' extreme agenda that I talked about earlier. It's just as unpopular as ever. Our polling even shows only 10% of people actually, if they knew what the agenda was, that they did not, it was too extreme for people. So we're having face-to-face conversations at voters' doors. It's far more effective than, you know, a postcard that you get in the mail or a TV ad that you see. Our team has been on the ground for months talking directly with ordinary people, ordinary Americans, because you're right, we stand at a crossroads, especially on this issue of the right to life. And these personal conversations that we're having are driving pro-life turnout, we hope, and persuading voters to go out and vote, not just don't stay home. We find pro-life voters are people who lean towards the life issue, maybe don't know how their U.S. senator or their member of Congress has been voting, or their state legislator for that matter, how they've been voting. And we show the records and we show the facts. If Republican leaders, we think, deliver on those pro-life priorities, then people are going to come out and support them. Another thing that people can do is go to our website, sbaprolife.org. SBA is for Susan B. Anthony, prolife.org, sbaprolife.org. We have a scorecard for all members of Congress and the U.S. Senate and their record on life and the different bills they voted on or didn't. We have news press releases and short blogs about different topics that I've talked about tonight. The research that I've been quoting, all of this stuff that I've been talking about tonight is on our website or that of our LozierInstitute.org for the scientific side of it. Because Dr. Fauci, science, we need to speak truth in science. And our Charlotte Lozier Institute does show that scientific and medical proof. But I think people need to understand that our nation's promise to guarantee the right to life is not fulfilled. The Declaration of Independence, our Constitution, inspired, you know, the abolition of slavery and women's suffrages, but we have not yet addressed the most fundamental human rights battle of our time, and that's protecting the very lives of the smallest Americans. And we have to use the politics and use the law to accomplish this. People want to shy away from politics. I understand that. It's not very pretty right now. But these are the tools that we have, and no one has ever shied away from the law and won battles like this. So it's time that America fulfills our promise to the right to life for all Americans, and that the GOP return to its roots to fight for human rights across our nation. So get involved, educate yourself, and don't be shy.
1: Well said. I'm looking at your website right now. Check it out, folks. It's worth seeing. It really is, and this is a worthy quest. Remember, the proposition is that we are endowed by our Creator with certain fundamental rights, including life, liberty, and pursuit of happiness, in that order. But the first one is life. I wonder why that was included. Unalienable rights. Life, liberty, and the pursuit of happiness. Wow, this is a noble cause you have embarked on. You've been doing it for a long time. Looks like you're making progress. You need anything from us, I can't imagine what it would be, but we'll be there. Okay, final message for the world for tonight.
0: Thank you for that. Keep the faith and speak up against injustice.
1: What nobler cause could we pursue? Sue Liebel, thank you. God bless you, and thank you very much once again for being on with us tonight.
0: Thank you for having me.
1: There it is, folks. Signal to noise ratio is high. And that means the signal continues. God bless you, everyone. And good night.

It's true. If you want something to go away, quit buying it, quit feeding it. The flip side to that coin is, if you want something to grow, nourish it. People are getting tired of feeding the big tech monster, because what they get in return is shadow banning, overt banning, or suspension on social media. Big tech and its derivatives also try to financially soft kill. This is when someone wants to buy something, but they're prevented from doing it because their payment repeatedly fails. And of course, when the gateways do work, we pay for this convenience with fees. So, don't feed the monster. If you want or have ever wanted to join Caravan to Midnight by card or any other payment service and found you could not process your membership, just send a check or money order to CTM, P.O. 141288, Dallas, Texas 75214. Include a legibly written email, a phone number in case we need to reach you, and as soon as we see that info, your membership is activated, and you help turn the monster against itself.

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1: I'm alive, am I?
2: Do you want to fight? 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
1: Thank you for joining us for this live Thursday edition. We're continuing to chronicle each step of our nation being set up by Israel and BlackRock and the globalists, being sucked into a Pyrrhic victory on the good end, a total defeat on the bad end. A Pyrrhic victory is a strategic defeat. That's the modern term, a strategic defeat. Axios is now reporting, along with the Wall Street Journal, whose Mediaite article posted at the top of Drudge, Trump exacerbated, where it lays out the fact that the Pentagon officials and top advisors are warning Trump that, yes, you've had some tactical victories, but you're having a strategic defeat. That means a Pyrrhic victory. Pyrrhic victory means you on the surface win a war, but really lose the war. And Iran wants a whole new security arrangement with the U.S. basically out of the Middle East, and that's been their demand, and that's where this is going. You now have them attacking the Iranians, the Suez Canal port connected to Egypt. We are 152 days into this total disaster. Now we have Joe Kent, the former head of counterterrorism, who warned against all this and resigned 2 weeks into the war, joining us today, massive guest with incredible sources. And then we also have another individual with incredible research and sources, Michael Yon, joining us today. We're going to be going over all of this. So remember, you're the Paul Revere's. The goal here is to warn the public so they know what's happening, to generate enough grassroots support to Congress to have them invoke the War Powers Act. Last week, they only failed by 3 votes in the Senate to end this war. We can do it. We have more and more top Trump supporters like Lori Ingram and Bill O'Reilly and Glenn Beck saying, okay, say you had some tactical victories here. Say you were there to just get the weapons and degrade the weapons and end the war now. And Trump's like, well, that'll make it look like I lost. No, what's going to lose is if you continue to have the strait closed and if you continue to run out of weapons and you continue to strengthen Iran, as we warned you months before this started, Trump, and as we warned you the day it started, and as I've warned every subsequent day, this is the big fly in the ointment that's derailing everything. And Israel has spent on the record in the last year $1.3 billion passed by their Knesset, it's not counting what billionaires gave, to pay for propaganda and to buy off talk show hosts and influencers. And they all sit there and play stupid when they get up on their shows every day on the networks and on X and on everywhere else on YouTube. And they read talking points about how we're panicking and we're Iranian agents and we're Qatari. Go to Drudge Report. We also have the same story.
3: We smell them every now and then. So far,
1: the court is to promote and share. And look at those headlines at Drudge. War expands in Middle East. Saudi Arabia, obviously 2 days ago, joined in the bombing. Pentagon scrambles for weapons. Trump exacerbated.
3: Gotten near a skunk.
1: The others are going to join in is.
3: But I do know this. If it ever happens.
1: It's gone because of the Ukraine war and now this war. China's the big winner out of all, this. This is a complete disaster. Now, obviously, we have a lot of domestic news to cover. We have a lot of economic news that ties into all of this. But front and center, this is killing the Republicans in the polls for the midterms. This is a total disaster. We have to put pressure on the administration to pull out of this damn thing now. The problem is the Iranians are being bullied.
4: This sword has tasted blood, and it will taste more.

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1: It is Thursday, July 30th, 2026. I am your host, Alex Jones. Riding Shotgun is my InfoWars veteran, son, 13 years, doing broadcast with us, Rex Jones. And we have Joe Kent, former head of counterterrorism, 12-year combat vet, CIA, wife died in Syria, total expert, predicted everything coming up. We have also the number one combat journalist and former Green Beret and geopolitical expert who predicted all this with total precision, Michael Yon, today. You may all know every angle of this as veteran listeners and activists and veterans and people that know more than I do, many of you. But remember, we don't wake people up for osmosis magically. You have to carry the ball down the field. You are the ball of ears. You are the ocean in which the truth swims. You are the sky in which the birds fly. You are everything. You have to share the live feeds at Real Alex Jones on X, at Real Alex Jones, and at AJN Live. 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

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You have to share the feeds at alexjoneslive.com, our news site with all the feeds, the audio feeds, the video feeds, the Rumble feeds, the X feeds, our own feeds, the articles, the videos, the special reports, all the incredible guests and information you see here live. Within an hour or two of them being on, sometimes quicker, it's already cut up and it's on X, it's on Rumble, it's at alexjoneslive.com. Your ammunition in the information war to put downfield onto the enemy. Now, here's the deal. This is all been completely war-gamed. I know I've been mainly focusing on this war because it is going to kill the economy. It already has. It's already derailed the recovery. The globalists had us positioned for a global collapse. They were in total panic mode over Trump's recovery plan that was actually working. It got sabotaged at every level by Howard Lutnick that wrote the tariffs wrong. Even the Supreme Court said if they'd just written a few sections differently, it was all constitutional. Lutnick then bet against the very tariffs and made billions for his sons and himself. That's just one example. BlackRock is beside itself happy right now. They want everybody to go bankrupt, the general public. The globalists doubled their wealth during COVID. The planet's middle class and working class and working poor lost roughly half their wealth during COVID. That was a global reset assault of the Great Reset. They then said, now we're going to use war as the next leg of the Great Reset. This is a war against humanity. This will starve tens of millions to death. It already is. With the fertilizer being cut off out of Ukraine and out of the Middle East, which supplied about 40% globally. We're talking almost 30% out of the Strait of Hormuz alone. The dominoes are now

0: Fallen will be getting into that coming up as well. And the numbers, oil surging way past $100 a barrel on what's happening. The United States is running out of munitions because of the multi-front war we're fighting in this new world war. Now, if you go to Grok or Gemini or ChatGPT and say, are we in a new world war? They'll say no. No one definitive, New York Times, CNN, are listed by the computers. They're told this is definitive. The same publications that tell you two men can have a baby, there's no X in Y chromosomes, are going to tell you we're not in a war and it's not a world war. They're also going to tell you we're winning the war and we're not. They're also going to tell you that they're not getting a national draft ready, even though they passed it last year and now have AI tests going on how to actually bring it in. Now, that's preparation for the draft. We have the neocon leadership saying they need a national draft and Democrats saying they support a national draft as well. That's the majority of them. So, no, they are getting ready for that. Europe's bringing back to the draft. This is all happening. We don't wait till CNN tells us that the sky's blue to announce that the sky's blue. We don't wait for CNN to say Alex is wearing a dark gray shirt with a Space Force space shuttle on it. No, I am. And I can make that decision, and I can make that for myself. If I look out the window and see my neighbor's house on fire, I don't need to have a degree in firefighting to know that there's 20-foot flames shooting out the windows. So that's where we are, ladies and gentlemen. I don't need to be a pathologist when I've seen a car flip two or three times and bodies fly out, and then I got out of the car and a person had their head half cut off with blood spraying out, and then I watched their eyes go dull and die. I wasn't a pathologist when I was 15, and I saw that. I knew they were dead. And then about 5 minutes later, the ambulance pulled up, and the person was dead. So that's where we are right now. We have to admit it. They want to sleepwalk us into that. That's the PSYOP. That's the brainwashing. All the former never-Trumpers are now his darlings. He loves them because they tell him what he wants to hear. Those of us that cared and were loyal to America and to Trump and what he originally pushed, we're the bad guys. Well, we're happy to be the bad guys because that's what we do. That's what leadership's about, doing what you know is right, even when you're going to get demonized and attacked. So you're the Paul Revere's. Show the live feeds now at Real Alex Jones on X and at alexjoneslive.com, like your future depends on it, because when you get excited and you take action and you share the links and you tell everybody else you share them to share them, that triggers the chain reaction, and that's what we're looking for the information you're about to hear in the next 3 hours and 45 minutes, roughly. Okay, so let's get into it right now. Let's put Drudge Report up front and center. Let's go through those three headlines right there at the top. Number one, they're almost out of weapons and the factories can't keep up. Pentagon scrambling for weapons. The war has expanded. Iran hit Egypt's main port to the Suez Canal last night. Oil exploded even more. Running out of weapons. Trump exacerbated. Let's read the Trump exacerbated article right now. This is a very important article, obviously, and it's the same thing reported by Axios. I can tell you, Trump was already advised of this by the chairman of the Joint Chiefs, Kane, before he launched the war about 157 days ago. He launched the war 152 days ago. Trump exacerbated as his top officials at odds over Iran war strategy. President Trump has grown increasingly exacerbated as the war in Iran stretches into its sixth month, with NBC News reporting exclusively. We can link through that, the actual report. On Wednesday, that the president recently erupted at top national security officials. We actually told you that has happened a bunch. Amid deep divisions inside his administration over how to proceed. How many months ago did I tell you he was blowing up? I told you last week he was blowing up because we have the sources. The report, citing a U.S. official and people familiar with the discussions, paints a picture of a divided White House. As one U.S. official put it, after all this time, there is no unity. Trump exploded during a meeting with top national security officials last week. What did I tell you last week? Pull it up. Don't make this up. You know, by the way, my source wasn't Joe Kent, but he's coming up. He has sources. We have those type of sources, even higher up than Joe Kent was. Leave it at that. Trump exploded during a meeting with top national security officials last week over a lack of progress in Iran, yelling expletives. According to NBC News, the report says administration officials remain divided over whether the priority should be stopping Iran's nuclear program, prohibiting shipping through the Strait of Hormuz, or degrading Tehran's missile and drone arsenal. Well, Trump said it was about getting their nukes, but it's really about regime change. And they've now admitted that. And we have the videos of Lindsey Graham posthumously by the Wall Street Journal and others for a documentary that was coming out about how they won the war, but they didn't. So they're releasing it now where they plan to have regime change. So stop gaslighting us. The same official warned the administration has a series of tactical victories, but is, as your quotes, but is facing a strategic defeat without clear policy guidance or a decision about where this is going. Yes. It's not 3D chess to never be direct about what we're doing, like Churchill was at the beginning of World War II. We shall go on to the end, whatever the cost may be. No. Trump keeps saying, oh, it's about their weapons. Oh, it's about their ships on the bottom. Oh, it's about the nukes. Oh, it's about, but never about regime change. Another person closer to Trump told NBC News, the president has become increasingly discouraged by Iran's refusal to strike a deal. Oh, but we always hear they're begging for a deal. No. They know that if they make a deal, it always gets broken. They've said this. I'm not defending the mullahs. This is just what they're saying and what the facts are. Okay? Whenever you say what the facts are, the neocons and their surrogates that are paid say, oh, you're siding with them. No, if they point the sky and it's blue and I say it's blue too, that's just reality. They don't hold the cards if they make a deal because it always gets broken. So if they go ahead and push all the way to the end, keep the strait closed, crash the world economy, including theirs, in a kamikaze operation, and then absolutely put pressure on Trump and attack all the other regional allies there, at a point, it's who can hang on the longest in a war of attrition. Remember these terms I explained, wars of attrition, tactical victories versus strategic victories. Strategic victories are a nice way of saying Pyrrhic victories. Let's pull the definition of Pyrrhic victory. That goes back to ancient war in what is Greece and the Mediterranean now. And the king had a big war and ended up winning it, but in the end it destroyed his empire and it later fell apart. So it's where you win a bunch of battles, think you've won the war, but you end up failing. Pyrrhic victory is a win that comes at such a high cost that it feels like a defeat. Term means winning the battle but losing the war, bringing enormous loss and leaving the winner in a desperate state. Named after King Pyrrhus of Epirus, a Greek leader. In 279 BC, he beat the Roman army at the Battle of Asculum. He lost so many of his own soldiers and best officers that he started another such win would ruin him. And that's what we're talking about here. So when you hear them saying, sure, you've had strategic victories in the past, but this is not a strategic victory. You've had tactical victories. We're not having a strategic victory. It's called a Pyrrhic victory. And when they list, oh, we blew up their missiles. Oh, we degraded their nukes. Oh, we did this and that. That means let's get out of there. Let's declare victory and say we won. What have I been saying before the war started? I said, if they can trick us into this, once Trump wakes up, hopefully, we'll be there exposing it along with you. They will then hopefully, the good guys in there, be able to convince Trump to off-ramp this sucker. What have we been saying 1,000 times? We're looking for an off-ramp. So I'm not just repeating the same stuff here. I'm going to give you the latest updates and saying, we're right. We're totally vindicated. You're right. You're vindicated. We got to beat this drum because 1/3 of the oil and more of the fertilizer is shut down now with these wars, and it's already causing mass disaster. The world was already on the verge of total collapse. Every major country was already maxed out on debt. The average individual maxed out on debt. We were at the Great Reset. The globalists said that. They had us where they wanted us. They had the central bank digital currencies, the global social credit score ready. They were ready to bring it all in. Trump was opposing it. Now he's deep-sixing his own economic recovery. 39 states, it was 25 just 6 months ago, have passed laws to not let you have a government contract or government job at the state level. You've ever criticized Israel? You have the head Israel propagandist saying you'll never have jobs. You criticize us in any way. We're tracking all the computers. We control Google. We control the algorithm. We control what the fact set is. We're putting in a digital tyranny over you. We're taking over the Pentagon and intelligence. We're taking control of your military production. We co-own it. NDAA Section 219 passed the House. We rule you. We're going to primary anybody who doesn't do what we want. This is ideal, perfect situation, having America fight our battles for us. their finance minister 2 weeks ago. I mean, this is unbelievable. Everybody knows I don't look for reasons to demonize Israel. Because China was the main threat previously. Israel controlled our foreign policy in the Middle East. I don't like the Islamists, but I didn't like their policies and ideas that stir them up. Don't defeat them. But I knew that they were sucking oxygen out of the room and were not the main focus. Maybe I was wrong, because now they are literally taking completely over, which I didn't think they could ever go to this level. But it is happening. And it's happening because BlackRock and the globalists above Israel want to have them do this. They get their wider Israel, greater Israel. The globalists get financial collapse. The president is exacerbated, the ally said. I don't think he believed it was going to be this difficult to get the Iranians to agree to a deal. There was not a real strategy for how long or what they would do to get to the end point. He did not intend this to be a long, drawn-out war, the ally added. It goes on. Now, let me explain something here that I explained back when he was first in office that he understood, I guess, and now he didn't get. And we said the main threat would be war and a new pandemic they'd try to hatch. And nobody nailed it like we did predicting all this other than Nick Fuentes. He was even ahead of us by about a year. 2 years before Trump got reelected, he said he'll get reelected. This will be the issue. Iran. When you pull back from all of this and you understand that Trump thinks that everything is conditional, everything is transactional, everything is one-dimensional, where we give you this, you give us that. We don't ever stick to the deals we make. Trump was known for sticking to deals previously so he could get deals. Now he's known for flip-flopping or Israel being in control and blowing up peace processes wherever they want. So Iran has said, this is a war. This isn't a business deal. This is all the way to the end. This is all the way to the finish line. Same thing with Russia. Trump said he could end the Russia war in one day. But there are all these factions and factors in NATO and the unelected EU and Russia and hardliners. And so they're not giving up. In fact, they're winning. And so then what does NATO do? They double down, they accelerate, and that goes up the escalation ladder. That's why these things lead you to total war. That's why they said 3 years ago, we give Abrams tanks and F-16s to Ukraine. That will accelerate the escalation ladder and finally lead to nuclear war. When Biden said that, he was telling the truth. His advisors had told him, even though he had the brain of a potato, he understood that. And now where are we? Bombing all over Russia. We're running it. We're triangulating it. We're directing the weapons. We're building the weapons. 90% of them. And Russia's like, you're bombing us. You're blowing up Moscow every day. You're blowing up our oil refineries. You're bombing our apartment buildings. You're blowing up our shopping malls. You're blowing up girls' schools. You're blowing up buses full of soccer players, little girls. All of it is provocative to suck them into full war. This is the plan to suck us globally into a full world war, which we're already in, to accelerate it as the cover for the economic collapse of the globalists, and to bring in on its ashes their corporate, private, panopticonic, mark of the beast, cashless society, surveillance state grid. This is the admitted plan. They admit it's the admitted plan. We're at an adult level looking at the geopolitical systems and who the players are, reporting on hard, cold facts. That's why everything we say keeps coming true exactly as we said. We go, here's the options in the directions from bad to worse. I say it'll probably be here, not total nuclear war yet, but, you know, worse than the best worst options. We're trending 60-70% to the worst. And then I'm just like, now it'll trend here. Soon the other Arabs will join. You know, soon Trump will talk about ground invasion and start getting the draft ready. You know, soon he'll start panicking more. And the question is, will he double down more? Or will he get sanity? But then the other big wild card comes in. Bigger than this isn't business. This is war. Okay? You can say, well, war is a business. At one level, it is. But not when it's major strategic powers at each other. It's about total power. It's about brinksmanship. It's about attrition. George Washington lost almost every battle but won the war. Okay? So that's what I would say about Iran. I'm not comparing him to George Washington in their ideals, but in the situation. Greatest empire in the world, never beaten. The British Empire. How we beat them in 6 years, attrition. Just absolutely willing to never give up, never stop. And having a superior ideology. So we have all of those pieces, and then we have the big piece. And I've been saying this since this started. I said the Iranians hold the cards, they'll close the strait, they won't fall. And then I said we can pull up the first show on March 1st. We got to re-air that. In fact, this weekend I'm going to do a special live Saturday show. Then we're going to re-air the whole three-hour show right after I do it, like an hour or two Saturday. We'll go live at We'll go live at noon Saturday. I'll do an hour, 2 hours on the latest developments, other news, and then we'll play the March 1st show in its entirety. And I said, the final piece will be the Iranians will know that if they make deals, they always get broken. They'll go all in, try to force our troops out, try to force a new regional security agreement, which sounds like something Trump would never do, but when it's the only option Trump has because he's had a strategic defeat, I use the term strategic defeat, Pyrrhic victory, just blowing up stuff is a Pyrrhic victory. When people have attrition and a war of attrition, and they're the victor. That's ultimate war is siege. Ultimate war is marathon upon marathon. Okay, but this is what real war is. You are not defeated, as the Romans said, until you believe you are defeated. An enemy is not defeated until they believe they're defeated, as Harrison loves to say, which is a real Roman quote. So the Iranians are being belligerent. I think they're pushing a little too hard, but that's the recklessness. That's actually the total commit, which you have to respect. And so they're saying, we're never giving up till we get $300 billion. It was $500 billion, so they are backing down some. And until all your troops are gone. And they're like, we're not going to do that. Okay, we'll just bomb all your bases till they have to leave anyways, which has basically happened. So they're really playing with fire because the globalists in Israel will set off a new 9/11. They've been talking about it. They've been priming it. They've been preparing it. They've been warning. Oh, you better do what we say or there'll be a new 9/11. Very thinly veiled. And I'm telling you, the people running the U.S. and the Israel lobby, and not just Israel lobby, but the neocons and the war hawks, they will stage a new 9/11, much bigger to blame Iran. And Iran, you will get nuked. And if you think the U.S. will drop bombs on Hiroshima and Nagasaki, okay, even though the Japanese had already unconditionally surrendered. Oh, yeah, they already surrendered 5 days before. That was just to demonstrate the atomic bomb to the Russians. That's all declassified. If you think that the globalists won't stage massive false flags, and if you don't think they won't nuke every major city you've got and nuke Kirk Island, take about 20 nukes, big ones, to take out the whole area, collapse all those honeycomb nests you've got, let me tell you, they got the nuclear weapons loaded, buddy. What? You don't think they won't kill Trump and say Iran did it and Israel get their enemy out of the way and turn him into a martyr? Oh, yeah. It's a probability. Israel or the deep state working with Israel is going to kill Trump very soon. You heard it here first. I just know the cards, folks. I know the globalists. They're either going to kill Trump, blame Iran, or they're going to set a nuke off in New York, or they don't want to damage Israel too much. They'll say in the Mediterranean, somehow Iran with a shipping container. They've already been priming that in the news. They launched drones for shipping container ships. And then it'll get within, you know, a quarter mile of Tel Aviv and detonate and send in, you know, a 100-foot wave will damage a bunch of stuff, blow a bunch of windows out, cause a bunch of fires. They'll test the radioactive isotopes. It'll be the same uranium the Iranians have that has fingerprints on it, isotopic fingerprints. And then within a day, Israel nukes Iran. So Trump's assassinated. It's blamed on Iran. He's already primed the pump for that. They've walked into it, too. Trump said, if I die, blame Iran, blow them all up. So he's put his head in the noose. And or nukes. And they could do both at the same time. So when I say that, I mean that. When I say that, I'm not saying that to hype things. You know I don't hype stuff. I tell you what I break my brain focusing on. What I break my brain. I mean, I went to bed last night. I haven't slept 10 hours in probably 6 months. I've been so freaked out. I slept for 10 hours last night. And the whole time I was dreaming about this and literally like in a boardroom situation room. And I even knew it was a dream, but I couldn't wake up and get out of it. And I was like, you need to sleep. You need to stop. And I was just in there wargaming all this. It went on and on and on. And I was like in this war room arguing with myself. And I mean, because that's how much my brain is focused, hyper focused on this. So you heard it here first. They're going to assassinate Trump. They're looking to do it. Hope it doesn't happen. And by exposing it, they lose that card. That's why they hate me getting ahead of their narratives. Assassinate Trump to go to full war with Iran, nuclear war, or set off the nuke to do it. That's the only card they've got left, ladies and gentlemen. And the false flags are cooked up. They're ready. The pump's been primed. It's all coming up. Stay with us. We're going to look at the economic disaster coming out of this, the weapons running out, and more straight ahead. I'm Alex Jones. 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

0: I've explained this to people a lot. We don't say all these sensational things to be sensational. Truth is stranger than fiction. The universe is sensational upon sensational. The Times of Israel and other publications are reporting that over 100 troops deserted at a military base in Israel because the commander was conducting satanic Moloch devil worship rituals. There's Haaretz. It's 100 now. Dozens of IDF soldiers desert base after commander takes down banners in disciplinary action. And they were reportedly doing satanic rituals that they were protesting. So there you go, ladies and gentlemen. That is coming up. This is what we're dealing with, ladies and gentlemen. Now, we're going to get into the economic crises that we predicted 6 months before the war, that the big threat would be Iran and the strait being closed and all of that. Then Michael Yon's coming up, then Joe Kent. We've got a bunch of other news we're going to intersperse here. Huge Fauci hearings, unbelievable excerpts we haven't gotten to. So much on the AI bubble about to pop. We're going to get into that in a moment as well. We are on the cusp of global collapse by design. Exposing it can put enough pressure on Trump. We're very close. A lot of his advisors and a lot of the public talk show hosts, the biggest ones, are telling him get out of the war now because they understand what's happening. So we've got a good chance at this. If we raise the alarm, that's what you need to do, sharing these live feeds. And once we archive big clips of this show to X at Real Alex Jones and at alexjoneslive.com, you're the Paul Revere's. I keep going back to that because you are critical. You are everything. When you, when you take action, you, I'm talking to you. I'm looking for you. I need you. You need me. Let's do it together. Before we go any further, we are listener supported.
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0: 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Now, I wanted to bring him in because he's been a sponsor now for almost 2.5 years. Even before Trump got in, he said, I'm really worried what could wreck the recovery and his plan that was starting to work. Even before he got in, he said it would work. It was, would be an Iran war, the closure of the strait. So to get into that, to get into the dot-com bubble, that most experts agree is about to pop, what will that mean? And to now, we're now 6 months into this war. Trump is exacerbated, looking for an exit ramp. What would that exit ramp be? Because the mullahs are being belligerent because they hold the cards. Is Dr. Kirk Elliott, who predicted all of this. Dr. Elliott, thanks for being here.
2: Yeah, it's great to be with you, Alex.
0: Well, where to start? I mean, absolute vindication, but it's sickening. I wish we were wrong.
2: Yeah, I mean, we talked about this before February when the conflict started, right? And it's like this wasn't going to be a quick 3-day, 5-day incursion, right? We thought it was going to last a while because you're dealing with ideological differences religiously, politically. I mean, it's just not. An army is not going to take care of that usually, right? Look at Afghanistan, right? It just goes on for a long time. Now, this has been drawn out and it's going to end. It's not going to end. It's going to end. It's not going to end. During that time, oil goes up. Now, the price of oil to me, is indicative of, I think, where the world is headed in 2027. Kevin Warsh made comments yesterday or the day before. Time is flying, right? When the FOMC said they were going to hold rates steady, right? So that tells me that they don't really know what to do right now because everything's so up and down, right? But I want to go over some of the implications of this, right? Because oil today is in the mid-80s, right? The longer the strait is shut down or even at 50% capacity, the price of oil is going to continue to go up. Now, here's the problem. We as Americans feel it, right? The economy is not good, which we'll get into, but most of the world is living hand to mouth, right? There's barely scraping by. Most of the world is living in poverty, right? So when oil jumps up to 100, it becomes very problematic for most people in the world. If it jumps up to 100, it becomes very problematic for most people in the world. If oil hits 120, which is

0: of the people in the world even have a choice of eating or not eating, it usually ends up in war. Right. So I think the price of oil here and the ending of this conflict is very important to the economy. Not even talking about the political ramifications of all this. I'm just talking about the economic fallout of what's happening here. So from on a domestic standpoint, Kevin Warsh, he gives his speech, right? And what did he say 2 weeks ago? 2 weeks ago, he said, inflation is going to be a thing of the past. Okay. And what does that mean? I mean, he basically says the old FOMC committee members, that's the old guard. The new guard is going to really change things and inflation is going to be a thing of the past. It's like, wait a second. This counteracts everything I just said, which I think inflation is going to be an issue moving forward, not just with oil, but with food and everything else because of fertilizer and things that you and I have talked about. So when he says it's going to be a thing of the past, what are the tools that the Fed uses to combat inflation? The easiest one is you raise interest rates to slow down inflation. The other not so easy one is you stop printing money and you start pulling money out of circulation. That's not really a choice for them, or else the
1: that's going to cause a depression. That's going to cause stagflation to accelerate. So let me ask you this, and I want you to continue. I'm not the economist like you, but I read it all. General interest rates are all going up on cars, on houses, on money lending. But then they say, oh, we've frozen it. We may have to increase it. The new head of the Federal Reserve, the Trump moved heaven and earth to get in, but now he can't cut rates because of what Trump's done and what Israel lured us into. So that's a fact. But when we look in general, that I see interest rates going up in general, how is that happening when the main rate has been frozen? Generally, it doesn't do that, at least unless I'm wrong, the way it is. So just like we're told oil was really $80 a barrel when it was really $100, translated in the last month into gas prices. So we see a number with AI manipulation, 70%+ of trading. I think Tucker Carlson was right about that. I think I know he was. So we're told oil's this, but it's really that at the pump. And we're told interest rates are flat or frozen, but they're not. Is that an accurate statement?
0: It's an accurate statement. That is a really good, amazingly perceptive question, right? Because when Warsh is talking about interest rates, what interest rate is he talking about? It's the federal funds rate, which is the rate that banks lend to other banks for. That's when he says we're going to raise or lower interest rates, that's the only one that they're talking about. Today, that's at 3.63%. So he says we're not going to raise it a quarter, lower it a quarter, right? And the target range for the Fed is 3.5 to 3.75 right now. So they're right in that ballpark. Now, to me, this is my perception as an economist, even though it's important because every other rate, interest rate that we talk about is tied to what banks are getting money for, right? So that's the first level. When a bank needs money from the Fed, they're being charged 3.63% on that borrowing. If Bank of America needs money from JP Morgan Chase, they're getting it at the federal funds rate, 3.63% right now. So then there's a second interest rate, which is the prime rate. The prime rate is about 3% higher than the federal funds rate. So it's about 6.75%. So what is that? That's where the big banks lend to their best customers at, the prime rate. So we're not talking about you and me being their best customers. We're talking about JP Morgan Chase lending to Nvidia, for example, right? So 6.75% is the prime rate. Now, the prime rate is the basis for credit cards, right? So credit cards, the average, this is why this is such a problem and why America is going into, we are in stagflation right now. So credit cards, even if you have A+ credit, even if you have an 800 credit score and you're amazing at paying off your debt, right? And doing it on time, credit cards right now, the average is 23.79%.
1: Unbelievable.
0: That's if you have good credit. So what are the banks making on that? Right. So they're borrowing at 3.63. They're charging 23%. They're making the difference. Right. But so it's like, well, they're just profit hungry monsters, right? That's not necessarily.

0: necessarily the case. They charge that because at this point they're lending their own money, right? So what comes into the equation here? And this is an important piece of the economy, which I think these other interest rates are actually more important than the federal funds rate. So when you get a credit card from Bank of America, Bank of America is looking at, okay, what is our cost of capital? It's 3.63%. We're going to charge the client 23%. Why? Because in a bad economy, the credit card payments are the last things that people pay. They're going to pay off their house first. They're going to pay off their auto payments next because they don't want to be foreclosed on. They don't want it to be taken away. So there's late payments and there's complete defaults and there's bankruptcies. And so the banks are using their actuarial tables and saying, what do we need to charge to actually A, make money and make a handsome profit from it, by the way, but B, how do we make sure that the
1: you tell me
0: is worth the risk of giving people money that might not, maybe shouldn't have it. Like, me, case in point.
2: Yeah, so bottom line, they're using the crisis to squeeze everybody, which you see before it collapsed. So we have limited time. I want you to get to the meat and potatoes here. You set the table excellently. What does this mean? What are we set up for? What are you predicting is going to happen next? What should Trump do versus what he's doing? What is the exit ramp? What do you see for the economy? And then also, what do you see for silver and gold?
0: Yeah, so where I see the economy headed is rising interest rates next year, probably three or four of them, right? This is going to put even a bigger pinch on the domestic economy. This is why this conflict needs to end some way, somehow. I don't know how, right? Because we keep hearing conflicting stories all the time, but it needs to end or we get inflationary pressures and cause interest rates to go up. You think credit card payments are bad now? Just wait. You think mortgages? Banks don't want to lend out money on a 30-year mortgage when they don't even know what's going to happen tomorrow. That's why mortgage rates are over 7% right now, as high as they've been since 2003, right? I mean, this is not good. So Kevin Warsh is saying we're going to fight inflation. The number one tool that they use is to raise interest rates. That's why I think his interest rates are going to go up. Now, banks, where do I think the global economy is headed? Stagflation. Look at what numbers just came out for this quarter. Economic growth, 1.5%. Inflation, 3.3%. Prices are going up faster than the economy is growing. We are in stagflation now. So technically, you need the lower interest rates to stimulate this thing, but the global economy is telling us we can't do it because we've got this war and we've got this conflict and the prices of everything are going to remain high. So what are the big banks doing? What are the central banks around the world doing? They're allocating into gold. I mean, we've talked about this numerous times, but in the first quarter of this year, something is changing right underneath our nose. Number one, first quarter of this year, the outflows of gold, the central banks slowed down their purchases. Second quarter, increased it dramatically. They're buying gold hand over fist. So the World Gold Council just came out with their numbers. I'm sorry, Bank of Montreal just came out with their numbers. China has over 30,000 tons of gold. How much does America, the Fed, have? 8,500 tons. 30,000 tons of gold is what China has amongst official government ownership, banks, investment companies, 30,000 tons. So why are they doing this? Right. So this goes back to something that you and I warned people about on the first or second show that we ever did together. Literally, I looked back at it. And this is Project Enbridge, a joint, you know, digital payment rails between the Bank for International Settlements and the BRICS nations to actually settle digitally, gearing up for central bank digital currency settlement between countries in something other than the U.S. dollar. This is what Project Enbridge is about. So it's not
2: just. That's why BlackRock is so happy about this war and have said they are. This is the reset they need. This could kill the dollar. It's already happening. That's why this is such an even bigger disaster, because all we have left, folks, is the dollar and our military. Trump's trying to get the jobs back. It hasn't happened quick enough. We've been explaining the globalist plan to get the world into total debt under their central bank digital currency control, literally mark of the beast. That's where we are with this war, not just losing the midterms, not just the death instruction, but positioning us for collapse and the globalists dictating the terms of our surrender. This is a big historic shift. At the end of this turning into a new system where we could have a new renaissance, instead, they're going to jump the train from one tracks onto the accelerated tyranny track.
0: Yeah, this is so big. This is a mega story, Alex, because Project Enbridge, it's not just are we going to choose between the U.S. dollar and the yen or the U.S. dollar and the euro. No, this allows for digital payments in anything other than the U.S. dollar. You could make settlements, you know, tokenized oil, tokenized gold, tokenized silver. You can settle in anything other than the U.S. dollar. This is why this is so important. Right. So a Project Enbridge used for evil under central bank digital currency could be used for good in the sense of decentralized finance, the blockchain, you know, things like Bitcoin, Ethereum, Solana, XRP, whatever. They use the same type of technology. Right. So this is where the world is headed. Now, when you look at why this is so important, China having 30,000 tons of gold, Project Enbridge being ready for deployment. What do you think they want to settle in? They're saying we want gold as collateral, not the U.S. dollar. So the fact that they're ramping up their purchases, this digital money is happening right underneath our nose. Sure. They're amassing massive amounts of gold. Allocate into this trend, which is a paradigm shifting moment for the world.
2: 100%. I mean, let's explain this. I know the listeners are smart, for those that or leftists maybe and just tuned in and let's just say aren't sophisticated on this. This isn't even sophisticated. This is no brainer. The universities, the billionaires, even Warren Buffett, the big central banks, they're all predicting by next year massively increase, you know, gold up 30-40%, silver, all of it. You already saw the trends, you know, 6 months ago. They've been artificially suppressing it. Well, they hoard it right now. They've all said and made their bet, and they're talking about the central bank digital currencies being back with a basket of oil and of gold and silver and other key commodities. This is the new plan, and segueing off the dollar. And if we do lose the dollar, my God, you talk about Katie bar the door. But regardless, we're trying to stop that, though. Trump's put in policies that are accelerating that. Individuals have to protect themselves. And the no-brainer, silver and gold, you've got the highest ratings. People need to call you. They need to email you. They need to get a free consultation. Pitch gold, pitch silver, people, right now. There's so much confusion out there. There's no need for it. Kirk has the highest ratings. Look it up for yourself. He's the biggest company because he's the best. You can only do this at huge scale, the deals he does. And he's a great sponsor. And it's very simple. He sells it wholesale. You can check the price every day. You know what that is. This is so easy. It's demystified. Dr. Elliott, you can also roll over financial interest. Tell us about that.
0: Yeah, you can roll over 401ks, 403bs, IRAs. If it has IRA in the name, traditional, Roth, simple, SEP, inherited, you can actually put it into physical gold and silver. Don't buy coins. Don't buy collectibles. Don't buy commemoratives. Why? Because it's not an easy exit. It could be no liquidity on the flip side when you want to sell, because the dealer has to make a market for it. They have to call client B and say, hey, we've got some stuff for you. Do you want to buy it? When you're buying bullion, what do you think the Samsungs and the Sonys and the Nvidias of the world are buying? They're not buying coins and melting them down. They're buying 1,000-ounce bullion bars. They're buying bullion. This is what we sell, because there's always a market for it, and it's easy when you're owning the commodity that the rest of the world needs in the form that it needs to be in. And that's why we do it that way. Now, I'm not talking about paper versions of it. It's not a certificate. It's not some kind of a proxy for the real thing. It is the real thing. Buy bullion gold, buy bullion silver. Really, in a world of all of the options of metals, those are the only things that you should do. When you purchase from us, it's 8%. When you liquidate, it's zero. So all of the proceeds go to you. We don't need it.
2: 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What is J.P. Morgan? What is Bank of America? A few months ago, they predicted. Where do they predict gold is by next year?
0: 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Even if they're
2: 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It's already proven that. 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Dr. Elliott, thank you so much. We'll talk to you soon.
0: See ya.
2: All right. We're going to come back with hour number two. Joe Kent coming up, former head of counterterrorism, Michael Yon, and more. 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

0: It is Thursday, July 30th, 2026. I'm your host, Alex Jones. Riding shotgun is my veteran son, 13 years Indian Pool War, Rex Jones. The incredible Michael Yon, geopolitical expert, military expert, joins us. Then Joe Kent, former head of National Counterterrorism Center. On the incredible developments, we have Israel and a huge walkout at a military base over Satan worship that reportedly the leadership was engaged in. They even have proof. Those video clips and the walkout are coming up next segment. And more. But Rex, you've been sitting there very patiently while myself and Kirk Elliott talked about the situation. Trump's got to get an off-ramp soon. The problem is Iran knows that if they make a deal, we won't stick by it. So they're going all the way here in a war of attrition, and we are now having a strategic defeat, meaning a Pyrrhic victory. Rex, we called it by the book, 100% dead on, and I just can't believe that the neocons were able to convince Trump to do this.
1: Right. I mean, our network is known for futurist predictions, and I called it, you called it at 2 a.m. in the morning when this was all happening. This is a war of choice, and this is why we're fated to lose. This is why the Iranians are fated to win, right? Because winning to them looks a lot different than it does to us. For us to win, we would have to take over the country, do the regime change, break it up into three pieces, install the Shah or whatever Israeli leadership needed to go down there for them to be happy. That is essentially like trying to get to the moon on like $1,000 budget. You know, we're going to build a space program, make it work. There's just not enough logistics and troops in the world for us to get that done. Whereas all the Iranians have to do is keep the strait closed. And not even just that now with the Houthis, the Yemeni people joining in, closing the Bab el-Mandeb with the Iraqi resistance joining in, that axis of resistance is really starting to take shape and form because they realize their threshold for pain is a lot more extreme than ours is. And that's kind of the nature of all of this. And to people on, I'll just say, like our side, whatever you want to say, populist right, people that are still having an issue where they're unable to break with Trump, they're unable to stop believing what he's saying, we've literally watched him say the same thing 100 times. They have no air defense. They have no military. It's obliterated. We've defeated them. Okay, so why are the troops
0: no massive? Missiles? They have no missiles.
1: Exactly. Oh, well, why do we lose 43 aircraft? And then they'll just kind of gloss that over. They don't really care. People still don't consider this to be a war, Dad. I think that's the most outrageous thing.
0: Almost all of the billion-dollar radar, which they have to have for missile defense, old-fashioned radar spins, folks. They have total beam radar that costs over $1 billion per unit. We had two of them over there. They're all blown up. They had a bunch of other subgroups that are almost
1: I believe they've blown up over 10. I believe the average cost is between $300 to $600 million. All right. This is what makes the Patriot and the THAAD at least somewhat semi-effective if they are operational. However, our munitions that cost between $4 million if it's the Patriot and $12 million if it's the THAAD are complete doo-doo rockets if they do not have the radars to make them function. And that's the reality. And that's just a
0: fact.
1: Let's be clear.
0: There's only six of this radar that cost over $1 billion. They blew those up.
1: Sure. I'm talking about multiple classes.
0: The other advanced radar. Yeah,
1: absolutely.
0: But overall, more than 40 of our radars have been blown up. We're basically blind. That's why the ships won't go into the strait. Trump keeps trying to order them in the Situation Room. We first broke this. It's not confirmed to go into the strait. They explain they can because they've got the Chinese anti-ship missiles that will defeat are a different system. So yeah, this is a disaster. And you know, Lindsey Graham said, "I believe in our Marines." I think 2,000.
1: If we could do Iwo Jima, we could do this, which is just a sick statement to make. It's really disgusting to throw away American sons and daughters like that. The lives, they don't care. It's like scraps on the plate.
0: But you hit the key there. We would need hundreds of thousands of troops just to take it straight. Israel said this is ideal. They want the quagmire. They lied to Trump. But instead, because they lie to him and tell him he's great, he loves them, and he hates the people that were right. Good. We don't care because we're loyal Americans. Rex, stay right there, my friend. You're on fire. And we will continue on back in 60 seconds with Michael Yon joining us. We're going to get into the folks walking off the military base, the devil worship.
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1: From the front lines of the information war, it's Alex Jones.
2: Okay, first they reported dozens. Now it's 100. Now it's hundreds of Israeli soldiers from a military base in Israel, S-D-E-T-E-I-M-A-N, I think that's Sid Teeman, have walked off the base over the commanders putting up signs depicting Israel as Satan defeating its neighbors and reportedly doing satanic rituals. The IDF says the troops deserted the base, leaving behind their weapons without the approval of their superiors after the battalion commander decided to take down and destroy signs that had been put up by the soldiers. They are saying that basically the commanders were involved in satanic activities. The decorative signs had contained materials that supposedly humiliated soldiers in the unit, according to the Army. Soldiers claim the signs were part of our company tradition. The incident is being investigated and handled by the commanders. This is an incident that is inconsistent with the values of the IDF, with what is expected of our soldiers. The military said infantry soldiers in the IDF have a history of mass desertion over alleged unfair treatment in the military. So just more bizarre behavior. We're going to be getting into all this with Michael Yon and more. But first, let's play some a newscast about it and raw footage of over 100 of them deserting, marching off the base. Here it is.

Seguro.

0: Again, for radio listeners, we're showing shots of the protest and some of these signs. And reading deeper in the articles, they said that the leadership was engaged in satanic rituals. A lot of bizarreness over there. Again, you had Canaanite cults, you had Moloch, you had Baal, that stuff all continues on. It's in the later books. After the original Bible was written, the Old Testament, there's dozens of other books, but 30 plus they think are basically inspired by God. And a bunch of those get into black magic. When you get into the Jewish mysticism in the Kabbalah, when you get to the final level, you embrace the devil and merge with the devil and then become a greater creature because you have embraced the darkness. I mean, you cannot make this stuff up. But again, that all came out of the Egyptian black magic. It's similar to the European black magic. That basically came out of Solomon itself. The Star of David is not the Star of David. And it's not the Star of Wren family. Everybody says that's another star. It is the seal of Solomon. And the anti-Israel people always go, "You're a liar. It's Wren fam." No, it's worse. The seal of Solomon is the seal. And then this is in the Book of Solomon. It's one of the official Jewish holy books. You can read it online. It's free. Okay. Written thousands of years ago. And it explains how he had hundreds and hundreds of wives. He adopted all their religions. He was the wisest man alive. They weren't sure if he was accepted by God at the end, like King David, who was a man after God's own heart. And he was given the seal when he was involved in black magic, basically by the devil as a way to control demons. And so the two triangles, one down, one up, that symbol is the seal of Solomon or Solomon's key. Okay, so that is the symbol that is a top signet in black magic and in the occult. There are several other symbols that are seen as almost as powerful. One is the V. That's why Aleister Crowley officially for OSS did rituals and created the V to counter the swastika. The sun symbol or the swastika turning clockwise is also seen in the occult as a symbol almost as powerful or as powerful, maybe more powerful than the Seal of Solomon. And anybody that actually studies mainline, serious black magic, and I have read the official black magic books, the Grand Grimoires, all of it, you'd understand that is the Seal of Solomon. And then you have the V that Crowley basically resurrected. And that he said was super powerful to counter the swastika. So this is all magic. This is all occultism. This is very serious. This is what goes on in Hollywood and everywhere else. This is what goes on with Jeffrey Epstein. This is what goes on with the British elites. And whether it's Chinese black magic, which you can go to any mall in China and they'll do curses for you and the rest of it. You can go pay for curses in Japan. You can pay for curses in Africa. You can walk in any bazaar or mall in Kenya or in Nigeria. You walk into any place you want in the world, other than Muslim countries, they're one of their credits, though they kind of hide in the back room. You walk right in and they'll do rituals and all this stuff and tell you they're cursing people and the rest of it. You go to Haiti and do it. Every culture does this. I'm not just singling out the Jews. I'm a fair person, but let's just say they're particularly into it, a lot of them. And that is just the reality. So there we are. We're going to bring Michael Yon in, who is a world traveler, actually lives in Japan and in Dripping Springs, Texas, part of the year. And he is a former Green Beret A-team operator. And he, of course, is leading combat journalist and photographer. Some of the most incredible photos ever embedded for decades. Saw a lot more combat being embedded with our military around the world than he ever saw when he was a Green Beret in Europe. And then, of course, he's a geopolitical expert and predicted everything that's now unfolding and happening. I want to not so much get into the strategic areas. We've kind of broken that down. But Trump being exacerbated, wanting an exit ramp. Iran saying, "We don't trust you to make a deal. We're going to keep the straight close. We're going to win by attrition." They're now telling the Pentagon's telling Trump, as it did before the war started, that you're having a strategic defeat. You may be having tactical victories, but those are battles. You're not winning the war. So he's learning what the British learned fighting George Washington, not comparing the Iranians to George Washington in their beliefs, but in their tactical activities of perseverance. This is a basic understanding of war. You don't just have siege of a city. You have a guerrilla force that is able to hold on and sap the resources of a larger foe. And in the end, you always win. As the Romans said, our enemies are not defeated until they recognize themselves as such. We were never defeated because we will never recognize ourselves as defeated. There's another way of saying it. Resistance is victory. So let's talk big picture. No off ramps here. Where this is going with the great Michael Yon. Michael, thank you for being here with us today.
1: Hey, Alex. Well, the last time I saw you, I was in your studio, so now I'm over here. So, man, what an epic way to start the day with Israeli forces going AWOL. I didn't expect that. And from devil worshipers of all things. Well, you know, no off-ramps is right because that's not what this is meant to be. This is the big target with this, as you well know, is the United States. United States is being expended in this war. And you saw, by the way, I think you talked about it earlier about the Saudis bombed Iraq.
0: Yes. Please elaborate with your geopolitical expertise. Go wherever you want. Give us an assessment, please, sir.
1: Oh, good. I spent a couple of years running around Iraq, so I'm pretty familiar with those areas. And you see the pilgrims to Karbala being bombed allegedly by Saudi Arabia, which of course would widen this with the Shia majority around those areas. The huge amount of people are Shia, right? And so the Wahhabists who would have, this is quite fascinating. You know, I've published numerous times that I would expect at some point, or let's say a high probability that Mecca and Medina would be, let's say, attacked. And Mecca and Medina, of course, are in Saudi Arabia. There's huge, pilgrimages to those every year, the Hajj and that sort of thing. But, you know, what you mentioned earlier, Alex, about, you know, basically getting everybody into a big fight. That's part of the plan. I think all these countries in the Middle East, or let's say not the Middle East, but in the Gulf states, not including Iran, but the Kuwait, Bahrain, Qatar, Oman, and Saudi Arabia, actually, UAE. I think that those will likely not exist when this is over. Likely. I think that because I think that that appears to be part of the plan. Of course, with the greater Israel, that would include taking out Jordan. That would include taking out Lebanon, which is being done right now. Gaza, of course, much of Syria, most of Syria, a big, huge part of Iraq, Saudi Arabia, and UAE, Qatar, and Bahrain. Now, back to Iraq. I would not be surprised. I think I mentioned this to you, to see Mosul Dam at some point be destroyed. Mosul Dam, you know, if Israel wants to take, basically Israel's going supernova at this point. They're clearly collapsing. The country's not doing well. It's sick. The Israelis are spreading around the world. They're going to Argentina and Guatemala and Panama and Thailand and Philippines, the United States, of course. They're going to Greece. They're going all over the world. They're abandoning ship. And now we just saw, I just learned about this when I was just watching you talk about how these Israeli soldiers just abandoned their post, actually, which is pretty interesting in a time of war. But I think what we're going to see is countries such as, the Iranians apparently have been attacking the desalinization plants in Kuwait, which actually in the desalinization plants in Kuwait, when you attack those, you're also attacking their electrical grid because they're co-sanguinated. But by the way,
0: Michael, you're skipping around giving them all the facts, which is incredible. You predicted all this months ago and weeks ago that it would pop off in Iraq next. Now that's happened. And that's why the Saudis are getting involved. Israel's ministers have said we can blow up the Al-Aqsa Mosque and blame it on an Iranian missile to trigger a Shiite-Sunni civil war. They could also hit Mecca or Medina and trigger that. Israel's also said they want a new 9/11. They didn't say they'll stage it, very thinly veiled. They've also said that Iran wants to kill Trump. They could easily kill Trump and then use that to nuke Iran. I'm really concerned they're going to assassinate Trump, a deep state coalition with Israel, to launch a full war or do a false flag nuke in New York or off Tel Aviv, say on a barge or something. They've already pre-programmed that to go to full nuclear war, cause a civil war in the region. Once it all collapses, then Israel can move in, put in new governments. Their finance minister said last week, this is the ideal situation, having chaos in the U.S. in the middle of it. They don't even hide this. So give us a 35,000-foot view first. It's like a Green Beret. You're walking through all the pieces and where this spiraling is going. And is there any off-ramp? Because Trump more and more, not to his credit, I'm just saying, is signaling he wants an off-ramp from my sources inside the White House. And now that's confirmed in the news. But Iran, again, knows they hold the cards, so they're not going to back down. So when the immovable object comes into the unstoppable force, you get an explosion. Michael Yon, give us your 35,000-foot view.
1: Right. I don't see any off-ramp. I don't see that happening at all. I mean, obviously, everything is possible, but I'm not seeing the actual route to an off-ramp. This is not meant to have an off-ramp. Actually, when did Israel mention about attacking Mecca and Medina? I didn't see that, but I've been suspecting that may happen.
0: No. They've had Israeli ministers say we could blow up a bunch of them on TV. They said we ought to drop a missile on Al-Aqsa, you know, where the Second Temple's under it, the rubble when Titus sacked it. And they said we could blow that up and trigger a Shiite-Sunni civil war. So I'm just saying extrapolating out to Mecca and Medina and Saudi Arabia.
1: Yeah, so that's okay. This is you saw the alleged attack from Saudi Arabia and the United States on the pilgrims related to Karbala today, right? Now there's the opening. There's your entree right there to go ahead and attack Mecca and Medina and blame it on Iran, right? Which is what I've been expecting.
0: Explain what that means. Explain what that means. People who don't know. You get some Shiites killed. Now that sets the false flag up to claim Iran hits the holy sites in Saudi Arabia.
1: Right, exactly. So, and so basically it's a, you know, sort of Catholics versus
0: Protestants.
1: Remember,
0: not everybody's a famous geopolitical Green Beret, 30 years, 40 years, you know, running around the planet with armies. So just, you have to explain this to people. We have a smart audience, but you need to really explain it.
1: Right. So basically, putting it in Christian terms, it's basically like Catholics versus Protestants, you know, so you're hitting you would basically hit the Vatican and hit wherever the, well, Protestants are all over the place, but you know, you're basically attacking their holiest spots to get those to fight each other. You know, like has happened before with Catholics. You go up to Belfast, and they still got a wall between Catholics and Protestants. But it's similar with Muslims with Sunni and Shia, right? Basically, it's a direct equivalent, actually. And so there's been a serious effort to get those guys fighting each other. Sunni versus Shia. But this is part of a larger destruction program, right? And keeping those guys, you know, there's not a single train in the Middle East, by the way, that crosses borders. I mean, and that was part of an old game to keep these people all separated. But what I think is happening, Alex, is the depopulation that you've talked about many times, global depopulation is unfolding. And in service to that, getting rid of that energy over there, getting rid of the fertilizer capacity and those trade routes is very helpful in causing global famine, right? I think brought more broadly from that area of the world, Middle East, but shooting over to Strait of Malacca, I think that's going to get closed. I think the Turkish Strait's going to get closed. The Bosphorus, Dardanelles, I think you're going to see those closed, right? At some point in Danish Strait, I think you're going to see that closed. I think you're going to end up seeing attacks on Hamburg at some point. This is big, Alex. You know this. You talked about this stuff for years. And here it comes. And so I think what we're seeing here, that attack apparently on pilgrims in Iraq today, is part of that, you know, just getting the – rattling the box, getting the Sunni and the Shia to really fight each other madly, which that could spread to other countries, by the way. That could spread to – of course, you know, like in Pakistan and India, I mean, this could spread all over the place. This won't be confined. If you get the Sunni versus Shia fighting on a large scale, like, these things could unfold in the United States, of course.
0: And let me add two data points to that. Exactly. Let me add two data points to your expertise on that. I want to bring Rex in with his questions. You had Trump 2 weeks ago saying he may send in al-Qaeda that we put in charge of Syria when Trump was not even president-elect. It was done by Biden, NATO, with Turkey and Israel. They put the head of al-Qaeda in there. They've exterminated more Christians and more Alawite Muslims and others. He said we may send in al-Qaeda into Lebanon. Israel says they're going to take all of Lebanon. They're going to take large parts of Syria and greater Israel. They've uncloaked. They admit that, mask off to stir people up. How does that tie in now that we see them activating, as you said, the Al-Qaeda armies for this? And then how do the Muslims not see through this when it's so transparent? I remember, you know, we exposed on 9/11 how the West was running Israel and the U.S., Al-Qaeda. Now it's all declassified, admitted. It's crazy how Lindsey Graham, it turned out through USA and the State Department, was their main funder along with John McCain while he claimed he was fighting him. I mean, so this is just nakedly out in the open. They're gearing up. It's already started a massive Muslim civil war that will then lay the way for a greater Israel. This is so cold-blooded and just absolutely disgusting.
1: Right. I mean, they're trying to foment a civil war between the Muslims in service to the greater Israel project, which, and also in service to global famines. Now, I think they're going to just genocide Lebanon just the way, I mean, the Zionists are going to genocide Lebanon just the way that they've genocided Gaza. And again, that's part of the greater Israel project. They're going to end up in a fight with obviously going for Egypt and Turkey as well, which is, you know, at some point they may have bitten off. There you go. There's the patch right there, the greater Israel. It doesn't include the whole map, by the way. If you look down there, the new Somalia and that sort of thing, you know, near the Bab al-Mandeb, you can see that that will be another part of this. They're highest, the Hebrew Immigrant Aid Society is moving people out of Somalia into the United States and Europe. But, you know, you can see Egypt there as part of the Greater Israel Project. This is why I wonder what their plans, they must have put a lot of consideration into Aswan Dam. Will they destroy Aswan Dam or try to collect it up? I don't know. What will the Zionists do with Aswan Dam? What will they do with Mosul Dam? I think they're going to destroy Mosul Dam, but, you know, we'll wait and see. But they could destroy Mosul Dam and then blame it on the Iranians. That would be child's play to do that as well, especially once you get a civil war going. Now, keep in mind, if you blow up Mosul Dam, there you go. There's Netanyahu holding up the map. But if they blow up Mosul Dam, that will do significant damage to the population of Iraq. And I just think they'll go for it. And also, you know, keep in mind, World War One, the biggest part of World War One, you know, the huge spark that got that going was not Prince Ferdinand or Archduke Ferdinand.
0: It was the Ottoman Empire.
1: That's right. It was that railway right through Mosul, right? It was that railway that goes right through the Berlin to Baghdad railway that would eventually go to Basra, right? And then there's oil terminals down Eilat and Kayat. I've been on those oil terminals. Those are right off.
0: Let me raise this for people. Remember, you're very sophisticated. I'm not just here to ask you, it's true. And we have smart listeners. A lot of them are following you. Some are, because I can barely follow you, and I'm pretty well informed. So just you got to get down to our level here. Wars never really end. They just pause, as you know. And historically, and especially in the modern age. And so all the same things like herpes is coming back to the surface. There's a big flare up, here, and all the same preparations are being made for an even bigger, explosion. And so that's where we are, is at this jumping off point. And I know you're just done with Trump. You don't even care. Like, he doesn't matter. Like, he's a puppet, which I get. But we can put pressure on his administration. I don't think Trump has any idea that he's been set up to take the fall for this giant war that's already started in the history books. And the people he thought were his buddies are his absolute sworn enemies, as Tucker warned him many times. I mean, it's just my hope is if Trump could wake the hell up that he's been set up and doesn't keep like a degenerate gambler doubling down, that somehow he could put the brakes on Israel, cut the money off, the weapons off, make a deal with Iran and pull out of this now. Because the Iranians have to know, yeah, they're winning a strategic, you know, battle now, but if they force us into total war, Israel intends to win this in the end and intends to make it so bad we've got to send in troops and nukes. It's an insane gamble, but I think the Iranians need to come to their senses and not gamble and make some type of deal with Trump. You think there's any way of that happening?
1: No, I don't see an off ramp, Alex, because I don't see, that's not the energy in the system that we're seeing. This is, again, as you just mentioned, this is it's like a herpes outbreak. You know, I've been calling it an inflection point, but I may start calling it a herpes outbreak. Because this is a long war and there are outbreaks like, the Great War. World War One was an outbreak, actually. This is the same war as World War One, by the way. This is the same war as World War Two. These are all the same war. It's just they have different names and that sort of thing, but this is the exact same war, and it's never ended, and it's not, there's no end in sight that I see, as long as there's humans in that area. And it doesn't matter, by the way, as we mentioned before, it doesn't matter if you take all the people out of there that are there now and replace them with somebody else. The people that are there will end up fighting because the routes and resources there are, they're going to fight for those routes and resources.
0: Hi, Leon, stay there. You're totally on target. People are learning about real warfare, real geopolitics, just like World War II never ended between Ukraine and Russia. It's the same story. And who was it? Nazis versus... I'll tell you something right now that is one of the most, if not the most important things I've ever talked about on air. And I want you to really listen to me. And I want you to get a pen and paper out of your iPhone, out of your Droid, and type this into your notes. And I want you at lunch today or tonight or right now to just go to any search engine you want and type in two different names, two different words, okay? Two different drugs that have won Nobel Prizes, you name it, that people don't want you to know about. And one of those is ivermectin that everybody knows about. The other one that most people still don't know about is mebendazole. If you do the research, then it's important to understand that you need to get it from a pharmacy. You need to get it from a doctor. And we have a sponsor, and that's, of course, Bigly. And they went and they used the same service as, you know, the big web, RXs, and great people we've used that have been sponsors in the past. But this is Bigly doing it. And the key is, it's real, it's pharmaceutical, and it is a very low price. People are selling knockoffs of it online without a prescription, and a lot of it's fake, or a lot of it's watered down and adulterated. Because I did a regimen a couple years ago of mebendazole. We'll put that on screen. That's how you spell it right there. M-E-B-E-N-D-A-Z-O-L-E, and it didn't have any effect. I bought it off of Amazon. And then I did more research, and they said most of that stuff's fake. So I went, and I got it from a doctor, and it was incredible. And my own medical doctor who owns clinics all over the state of Texas had already been pushing it on me for years, and I just never done it. Ladies and gentlemen, you can get the two in a combo, the ivermectin and the mebendazole, together, and they work synergistically together. It is certified and known, both of them, as incredible anti-parasite. Just search the term ivermectin, mebendazole, and just put in study and do your own research and see what the system has been suppressing about this. And this is something, in my view, talk to your physician, and when you go to the website, it's, you know, online pharmacy, and they've got nurses, doctors, all of it. And then you get the prescription. It's very, very easy to do. And I would recommend to talk to your doctors, my own personal opinion. What I do for myself is twice a year, I take a regimen of ivermectin and mebendazole. And it is incredible. People ask why I look so young while I'm healthy. Well, it's a cocktail of things. It's the ivermectin. It's the mebendazole that I take about twice a year as a regimen. Some people, my medical doctor says, take a little bit of ivermectin every week. But I tend to forget to do that. It's literally just to take like two pills a week as a supplemental. 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
2: Got a Jingles testimony.
0: It just shows, I think, her own ignorance or whatever's going on. She meets with the founder and the head of the Azov Battalion. We'll put the shot on screen and says, he's not a Nazi. Look, I'm Jewish. He didn't hurt me. Well, his leader is Jewish, Zelensky. Zelensky 4 years ago got us. Hey, you got a lot of Nazis in the Azov Battalion. He said, they're Ukrainians too. So it's not debatable. It's not like he's a dragon going to eat you because you're Jewish. The point is, he is the Nazi contingent. They do blood and soil, Heil Hitler stuff. They do all the rituals, all the torchlit things at night. They admit that. They have the same insignia of the Ukrainian Nazis in World War II. That is not debated. That is a fact. And so, and I'm only showing this to show the continuation of history and how Laura Loomer is so over the top with her gaslighting, or maybe she's just this ignorant. She's over there saying, look, he's not a Nazi. He's nice. I'm Jewish. He's being friendly to me. This is next level insanity. Here's a clip of the SS officer, almost 100 years old, getting a standing ovation. Then the Russians wanted him extradited as a Nazi war criminal. They said no. Undebated Nazi. Simon Wiesenthal didn't hunt down real Nazis. Klaus Barbie, the Angel of Death, Dr. Mengele, they were all allowed to live in South America. We got thousands and thousands, 36,000 Nazis over here to run all of our programs. Then in World War II, Operation Paperclip. And I'm not saying it's a Nazi conspiracy. I'm saying they were brought in to the globalist system because of their understanding of the Russian networks and fighting that. And then she's over there I think she's just ignorant, literally saying this guy's not a Nazi when our own State Department says they are Nazis and that that's a part of their main army. Here's the clip, just for historical context, of the SS officer being given a standing ovation.
3: Zelensky's speech received at least a dozen standing ovations. There was also one for this man, a 98-year-old Ukrainian-Canadian who fought for Ukrainian independence against the Russians during the Second World War.
4: The origin of this invite is one of the many unanswered mysteries pertaining to Nazigate. Apparently, it was the Hunka family that reached out to Mr. Rota, suggesting that it would make for a whiz-bang photo op to have Hunka Sr. lauded in the House of Commons when Zelensky dropped by for a fundraiser, a visit. Did the Hunka family not consider that in this day and age of the internet, people might do a little investigating on the Googler machine and dredge up some interesting details? Not that the mainstream media could be bothered to do so last week, mind you. It was my beloved big boss man, Ezra Levant, that got the Nazigate ball rolling last weekend by simply doing some basic mathematics, which is to say, if someone is fighting against the Russians prior to May 8th, 1945, that means you were on the wrong side of history.
0: Now, what's important is he was an SS officer who did take part in documented mass machine gunnings and throwing people into mass graves. Where Zelensky's gone and put plaques up for the dead. This is unbelievable. A true dyed-in-the-wool, thoroughbred Nazi, standing ovation because he fought the Russians in World War II. That's how stupid they think we are. Now, getting back to Michael Yanama, turn the baton over to him and Rex to get into all of this. When Joe Kent comes on, Rex, please ask him about off-ramps. He's been trying to get off-ramps. I know Jan's saying there's too much kinetic energy, like a hurricane, that this is going down. I agree with that overall, but we've still got to pull out of this at some point. So we'll be looking at all of that. But getting back to this being a continuation, Lawrence of Arabia, World War One, the drawing of the maps, the creating of the modern Middle East, Israel wants to implode that, bring in a greater Israel. They want us to fight and die in it. This is an acceleration of the original World War that we're just entering the third act of right now. 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And without further ado, that's why I was jumping in on Jan, because He's a little bit moving so fast here. That's why you got to do big picture for folks and then explain, because most people don't understand that the world wars never ended. They don't know that Korea never ended. It's officially still a war. They don't understand the real geopolitical stuff. We're not putting people down. Our audience is very sophisticated, but even the sophisticated ones would have trouble following you because it's at a PhD level. Please, Michael Young, continue on. And now Rex Jones enters situation here as the co-host. Rex Jones.
5: Yeah, thanks, Dad. What you're talking about is Sykes-Picot, right? It's all these lines that Britain and the U.S. drew to, you know, decide who was going to be where and who was going to run what. And essentially what we did with Saudi Arabia is we gave a certain Bedouin tribe, you know, authority over the money and the country and the property and everything there. And as long as they agreed to abide by our system, everything was all good. Now we're seeing that kind of fall apart. We're seeing the enforcement of that old system fail from the West. Michael Yan, you talk about human osmotic pressure a lot, right? That would be the mass migration caused by conflicts like this. I was seeing footage out of Spain this morning that was truly horrific. I guess there's a mass migrant wave coming from Morocco. Now, this may be unrelated. I don't think it's unrelated to what's happening in the Middle East as a whole. This is the type of thing at large for many countries that's going to result as a consequence of us being involved in this conflict. What do you think of that?
1: Right. I mean, some were coming through Ceuta, right? That's, I think, Ceuta right there.
5: Right.
1: I went down to Ceuta, actually, with Chuck Holton. We went to the Morocco side of it. Ceuta and Melilla, those are two Spanish cities in Morocco. So two Spanish EU cities are actually in Africa, right? So if you get into those cities, you're actually in the EU. And so we went up there to anyway, there's a wall around those cities, but there was huge amounts of aliens camped outside of Ceuta when we went there. Fascinating. You mentioned T.E. Lawrence, by the way, or Alex did.
5: Yes.
1: And it's interesting. I was looking at this last night, Seven Pillars of Wisdom, T.E. Lawrence. This is a really incredible book, by the way. I was just looking at it last night, and he just happened to mention it. But, you know, when you're looking at what's going on here, when we look at the Nazis that we were just talking about, the Nazis and the Zionists have been working together closely for a long time. They're that tight together, right? The Nazis, the Nazis were trying to get Jews out of Germany, and the Zionists were trying to get Jews into Israel. And so the Zionists were killing a lot of Jews. Zionists actually are Jews, obviously, killing a lot of Jews. Zionists actually are Jews, obviously. But so the Zionists and Jews

0: once a week for a while when we were down there, and they were in the old Nazi embassy, and this is a bunch of Jewish guys going to the meeting. There it is. Yeah, that's I've got that book. It's quite fascinating. But, you know, it's clear that the Zionists down in Argentina are working to gin up a war with Brazil, and that's in service to the larger war, the same war that we keep talking about in the Middle East. It's all the same war. And but again, the Zionists and the Nazis, they work hand in glove. The idea that they don't is completely false.
1: Yeah, I totally agree. I see this all as already a world war. There are people that deny it's even a regional war. They'll call it a conflict. They'll say, you know, it's what has Trump said? It's a detour. You know, we got to take a detour. It's an excursion. And obviously, we're talking about not just our lack of munitions now. We've expended nearly all of our defense and a lot of our offensive capability, but also just the cost of American lives. You know, I've heard this argument from a few people. They say, well, you know, we lose more American soldiers in training exercises and accidents. We've only lost 18 men and women in this conflict so far. Michael Yon, you're a combat veteran, a military man. What do you say to that?
0: Well, this is just the beginning. I think we're going to see a draft, and I think they're going to work to kill off our people, and then draft people into our military that will be able to do genocide at home. That's clearly the direction that this is going. This is much more than, you know, a few little firefights or missiles going back and forth. This is a massive war, and like your father said, Alex, this is like a herpes outbreak. It's part of the same old war, but it's a, I call them inflection points, but I might start calling them herpes outbreaks. But I mean, but they're, you know, it can be quite significant though. And in this case, I'm guessing they'll end up being billions, dead, from famines and whatnot. When the famines really start, we can see we're heading that direction. If and when they start, the so-called migration, the weaponized migration, the human osmotic pressure, that push and the pull of migration will be intense, right? So places like Ceuta and Melilla, well, they'll just be overran, and Spain is being overrun now. Of course, you know, the Zionists hate Spain, and they're very open about hating, you know, Ireland and some of the other places, and they threaten them often with doing exactly what's doing. They invade them with so-called migrants to, you know, Camp of the Saints style, actually destroy all of Europe and the United States. Keep in mind, the Israelis are helping people invade the United States, and they openly do this. HIAS, Hebrew Immigrant Aid Society, brings in huge numbers. They've got an office down in Darien Gap. They've got a building right next to China Camp. I mean, I've been there many times, like 100. I mean, it's all the time. And you know, I took congressmen down. I took Laura Loomer down there. Actually, Laura Loomer was at the highest building, right? She was actually there. And actually she talked, I have video of Laura talking with an Iranian, and it's on video. I published it before several times. Ann Vandersteel was there. I made video. She was talking with an Iranian that Hayes was helping that Iranian get to the United States. And that guy looked as, I mean, he looked like, he's a serious guy. You should see the video. I can send it to you. But yeah, and so you know, Hayes is helping Iranians invade the United States. Not just Iranians; they're helping Chinese, they're helping Bangladeshis, and people from about 150 countries.
1: Because it's about the collapse of the West. It's about importing whatever third world population, various populations. The goal is not to have something homogenous. It's to have as many different factions and groups as possible to cause chaos. I think this is very obvious, but never for them. Never for them. They don't have to take any migrants. They don't have to, you know, deal with the Palestinians and give them a state. They just say, hey, we're going to kill them all, genocide them all, and then you're going to take the refugees. I think this is quite shocking language as well. I hear this all the time from people over there. Somehow it's our responsibility, and I would say it is because we helped kill the people over there. Michael, what do you think about just the expansion of the war? Saudi Arabia joins the U.S. in strikes on Iran-backed militias in Iraq. I'm sure you saw this story. What's your take on what's happening there?
0: That's in service to getting the big war going between Sunni and Shia.
1: Right.
0: Keep in mind, that can be global. That can unfold. You know, when the United States formed, a lot of, you know, the battles that we were having in the United States were, you know, imported, right? They were imported from Europe. That was part of a world war. I mean, our revolution was actually part of a larger world war. Again, we

0: We have two wars that we call world wars, but there's been many, many wars that were actually, I mean, the whole thing is, it's not these inflection points, let's say, they're components of a global war that's been going on for 500 years, a good 400 years, certainly since.
1: We'll read it right here.
0: Around 1500. Folks, you know, the Treaty of Tordesillas, but the.
1: www.byjingles.com. Byjingles.com. This stuff really works. We'll see you on the other side of the break.
0: You might say the beginning of.
2: Come on, America. What are you waiting
0: for? Maritime. World War, right? Where it was really starting to get big, where the Pope divided the world into two between. This is the Portuguese side. That's why Brazil speaks Portuguese today. And then on the, you know, the Spanish side on the other side of that line. And then about 30 years later came up with the Treaty of Saragossa, which is another line, which, you know, put Japan on the Portuguese side. I'm in Japan now, right? So that's why the Japanese ended up down in Nagasaki and they brought in their craziness and the Japanese chopped them up with swords and said, get out of here. So, they called them Nanban, Southern Barbarians. But then later, that's what the Japanese called the Portuguese. But then later the Dutch came and did not push religion. They just did trade and they were allowed to stay. But anyway, but that's part of the same war is what I'm getting to. There's no difference in these, the century after century. It's just there are inflection points and the parties sometimes change. Like the Dutch East India Company is no longer a major player. The British East India Company is no longer a major player.
3: Right. Things evolve and mature. Things evolve and mature over time.
0: Right. So different crabs go into the hermit crab shells, right?
3: Yeah, 100%. Okay, so like what's the U.S. military's next goal objective with the gradual expansion of the regional war? Like what do you see the next, you know, 2 to 4 weeks as being? Are we going to see more of a stalemate, more of the tit for tat? Because we're kind of ending like the second phase of the conflict. The first phase, the initial 39 days of the war, like the full kinetic engagement, the full wrath of America, whatever you want to say. Then we enter into this kind of MOU era where 6 weeks ago, Unc Trump comes out at the G7. And says, we're almost out of oil. We can't do this. We got to figure something out. And then a la the Treaty of Versailles, he ends up signing the MOU, right? And that didn't end up panning out. We've kind of returned to the tit for tat. Now we see that expanding with the strikes that Saudi Arabia is joining us in doing on Iran-backed militias in Iraq. And they say that's in response to Yemen's Houthis helping the Iraqi-backed militias. Michael Young, what happens next?
0: Just continue to explode. As you and Alex were talking, your father were talking about earlier, our eyes have been taken out over there with the radars, right? You mentioned the cost of some of those radars and they're gone. They have to put AWACS and other assets up there to even get an idea what's going on. But our bases have been pushed back. You know, like headquarters at Bahrain's been destroyed. You know, Fifth Fleet. I've been in that headquarters actually. The Secretary of Defense picked me up in Afghanistan and brought me over there, introduced me to the Admiral in charge, Admiral Gorton. He was his name. Secretary of Defense was Robert Gates at the time. You know, I'd fly around with him sometimes and see things. But that's gone now. I mean, that headquarters is, you know, so our bases have been pushed back. Iran is actually doing swimmingly in this, right? They could emerge from this as a world power, actually. Right. And they know that.
3: Well, that's the key, because all they have to do is control the strait. We have to implement regime change. This is a regime change war. And denying that on our side is incredibly dishonest. And that's the main thing that grinds my gears about the conflict. They literally told us on day one what this was about. Before day one, this has been Netanyahu's plan for 35 plus years. And the denial of, oh, now it's just, we're going to control the strait. We're going to charge a fee so they don't charge a fee. It's better when we do it. We're ultimately not going to be able to implement any of that unless we take the country over. My thing is, how does that happen? Because everything I hear from the various geopolitical experts, including yourself, is that the military is depleted, the munitions are depleted, the bases are destroyed, the radar is out of commission. What does America do if Trump does decide, which it looks like he has, in my opinion, to stay involved in the conflict? Because we can say, like, it's all falling apart, but, like, can it all fall apart forever? Can this happen for a whole nother year? What's the timeline there?
0: Trump doesn't run this war. I mean, you know, The fight has been started, and it's game one. It's out of his control. It's just out of his control. He can talk a big game. I think from here it's going to spread. I think eventually Malacca is highly threatened. And Strait of Malacca, I think, again, even Danish Strait up there, and that's very important. The Turkish straits, of course, Bosphorus, Dardanelles, Suez itself, Gibraltar, Panama, of course. I mean, all of these places are, this is not about some local thing in the Middle East, which is huge. This is about global depopulation. This is much, much bigger than, this can't be understood without looking at the macro view. Actually, on the macro view, things get more simple. They don't get more complex. Things are far more complex on the tactical level and the strategic level. But when you go to grand strategy, which is more what I talk about, it gets actually weirdly simpler. And for instance, that's how I was able to predict Strait of Hormuz would be closed in last year, last July. I published it on my Substack, right? And many times I mentioned this and even predicted the date of the attack very accurately, you know, and on my Substack. And so what I'm getting to is this is global. It's been going on for a long time. There is a clear push to keep in mind that the war has so many aspects to it. For instance, knocking the farmers off of their farms, fishermen out of their boats, screwworms coming back, Nord Stream blown up, groaning and closed. Groningen gas field, the biggest gas field in Europe, right? And so many things, there's so many components to this. Fertilizer plants burning down.
3: No, that's the key. That's the key, because why would the EU be spoiling for a war when they've destroyed their own domestic energy and manufacturing capability? It makes absolutely no sense, right? You're dooming yourself, literally. And you could say we're doing the same thing to a lesser extent. You're talking about Europe. What's this gas field that's closed?
0: Groningen. It's in Netherlands. Misako and I have been up there and it's closed. I mean, it's the big, when I was saying that, I think I may have been on Jordan Peterson's show or somewhere. I said that, you know, I think that they may close the Groningen gas field. Many people got upset. They're like, they're never going to close Groningen gas field. It's the biggest gas field in Europe. And I'm like, hello. You know, that's why Nord Stream got blown up, which we also successfully predicted. Not just predicted, we were over. I had bought an iPad just to track Nord Stream flows. And it was just a dedicated iPad because it was a website that showed how many cubic meters per second were going through. So Nord Stream is, Groningen is closed. That's, you know, and when you add all these things that they're putting these ridiculous windmills all over the place, right? Which is all part of the fight. Taking farmers off of their farms. And in Netherlands, they use the excuse of nitrogen. They're saying there's too much nitrogen. But you just cross the border over to Germany because, you know, Netherlands and Germany share a border. And you go into Germany and they don't talk about nitrogen anymore. They talk about carbon dioxide. You should see those windmills over in Netherlands. They're unbelievable, especially the ones that are out in the North Sea. Now, keep in mind, speaking of the North Sea, eventually there'll be a big fight over the North Sea. I'm not sure how that'll play out, but the North Sea, when it comes to routes and resources, the North Sea is, you know, it's a king daddy, right? There's been a lot of war over the North Seas in the past, and it's almost a sure bet that there'll eventually be wars up there again. And again, that would include Russia, obviously, and others.
3: But 100%.
0: This war is planned. But why would they do this, you mentioned? This is important. The leadership, so-called leadership that's been installed, they're just a bunch of robots, including here in Japan, including across the United States. In many of the countries that I go to, the people that have been installed, they seem to think that they're on a mission from God and they're going to have a seat on Noah's Ark, right? They're going to have a seat. But here's a news flash. A lot of these people took the death jab, right? And a lot of these people, if you took the death jab, there is no seat reserved for you on the ARC. I don't care if you work for BlackRock, which many of those executives actually took the jab. If you took the jab, you're not one of the chosen people, period, right? And so and that includes royal families and many others. But they seem to think that they're part of the ARC, or they're going to be you know, on the ARC, but they're not going to be. But a lot of these Europeans that are just turning out the lights on Europe, and Americans turning out the lights on America, and other countries like Australia doing it, and here in Japan, You know, the leadership.
3: Powerful stuff. No use for those Michael leaders. Yon, thank you so much. Really appreciate that. We'll be right back. Thank you, Michael.
4: My fellow patriots, the first thing the globalists and the leftists do when they want to silence you is go after your merchant accounts. 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The question is not if, it's when Stripe, Shopify, PayPal, Square, they're all part of the same big tech machine. Because once there's only one central system, they can bring in the universal credit score. The head of BlackRock, Larry Fink, was very clear. 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

0: Out of the dark of the deep range and into the light of the deep strange. Come at the hour, come at the caravan to midnight, DEFCON 1, live from space. Good evening, ladies and gentlemen. Welcome, everyone. However, and from wherever you have found us tonight, we're very glad you're here. Thursday night, 30 July, 2026. August is coming. Well, yeah, duh, but there are implications in that statement that may not be fully visible. Not yet, anyway. For more than 50 years, the abortion debate has been fought in courtrooms and legislatures and political campaigns, headlines, TV studios. Americans have argued over where life begins. I wonder where it begins, where rights begin, where government should draw the line. Most of us assumed. We already knew all the arguments. But then over the past 2 weeks, something has changed. The conversation has moved into one of the highest chambers of government. Inside the United States Senate Judiciary Committee, Republican Senators Josh Hawley and Ted Cruz questioned Attorney General nominee Todd Blanche about the federal government's mail order abortion policy, otherwise known as murder by mail, the rollback of previous safety restrictions, and whether existing federal law should be enforced differently. Now, here's why this is important. Issues many believed had been settled are once again on the national agenda, being examined in full public view by lawmakers, administration officials, and the courts. The conversations unfolding in committee rooms, in court filings, and policy reviews that will shape the direction of federal law for years and years to come. Now, before we continue, I'd like to thank Adam McManus of theworldview.com. Adam McManus, for making portions of today's Senate Judiciary Committee hearing available for tonight's broadcast. Adam, thank you very much for your excellent work and for sharing those recordings with us. Ladies and gentlemen, wherever you stand on this issue, one thing is clear. The conversation has returned to the highest levels of the federal government, and the legal battle is far from over. Court cases are moving through the judicial system. States continue to challenge federal policy. Medical organizations argue over safety standards, oversight, and informed consent. It's easy to view all of this as legislation, litigation, and public policy, but remember, behind every court case, behind every policy review, and behind every hearing are real people. People who have lost children, people living with physical, emotional, and psychological consequences. Specifically, women, families whose lives have been changed forever. And where is the recourse? Where do they go for justice? Who even hears their story? That brings us to tonight's title, When Blood Cries Out. It's a phrase that reaches all the way back to the opening pages of Scripture, where God tells Cain, "The voice of your brother's blood cries out to me from the ground." Whether viewed through faith, law, medicine, ethics, or public policy, life is in the blood. And sooner or later, innocent blood demands to be heard. God hears every cry, even when the world looks away. His justice is never asleep, and he will not stand by and allow the killing of the innocent to continue without. Director of State Affairs for Susan B. Anthony Pro-Life America. For decades, she has worked with lawmakers, attorneys general, governors, and state legislators across the country and on some of the most significant life-related legislation in America. Tonight, we will examine the legal battles now unfolding across the states, the federal policies under renewed scrutiny, the Senate hearing that has reignited this national discussion, and why many believe the next chapter in this debate could be written not only in the courts, but in Congress, the Department of Justice, and the states themselves. We'll also hear portions of the exchanges between Senators Hawley and Cruz and Attorney General nominee Todd Blanche, and ask what those conversations may signal for the direction of federal policy in the months ahead. Many of us, many of you, have waited a long time to see these issues discussed openly at the national level. Tonight we'll continue that conversation. We will ask the questions, we will listen carefully, and we will examine the evidence together. And together, we'll continue searching for the truth. The truth is not out there. The truth is right in our faces, if we have the courage to deal with it. Did I mention I am John B. Wells, host of the program, and tonight we will talk about what happens when blood cries out. There are a lot of places you could be, but it just so happens you're exactly where you're supposed to be, with us, with the caravan. Strap in and stand by. We'll be right back.
1: John B. wants you to know about a very special product called Camelicious. 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Camel milk has a different protein profile than cow's milk. It has much less fat, and it's better tolerated than cow's milk. But what's more, it is bioidentical to human breast milk, making it the perfect nutrition for the body. It restores the gut biome, known as the second brain. 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Camelicious is produced in an EU-approved facility under far higher standards than required in the US, so the quality of Camelicious is assured. 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
1: The information and opinions expressed on this program are those of our guests or the host. They are not necessarily those of station owners, operators or staff of any source of transmission. This is Caravan to Midnight, DEFCON 1. Tonight, when blood cries out, stand by for feed.

0: C.S. Lewis, in Mere Christianity, describing God's relationship to time, quote, 10:30 and every other moment from the beginning of the world is always the present for him, with a capital H. He goes on to explain that God sees the whole timeline at once, rather than moment by moment as we do. We are creatures of moments. We see only the bend in the road immediately ahead. God sees the entire journey, from its beginning to its end. What appears to us as chaos may, from the vantage point of eternity, be only a single thread in a tapestry too vast for us to even comprehend. Now, about the king. King Charles, here's a little timeline. While he was still Prince of Wales, meeting with Recep Tayyip Erdogan, there are two notable occasions. April 2015, Prince Charles visited Turkey for the centenary commemorations of the Gallipoli campaign. During that trip, he met with President Erdogan in Turkey. A little over 3 years later, May 14, 2018, President Erdogan visited London, where he met Prince Charles at Clarence House during his official visit to the United Kingdom. The meeting took place before Erdogan met Queen Elizabeth II and Prime Minister Theresa May. Now, the inimitable Mary Fanning has indicated that Charles converted to Islam back in 2015. Okay? And it's beginning to look as though the monarchy is finished or about to be in England, Great Britain, the United Kingdom.
1: Crikey! I'll even double your order!
0: After their onslaught, those are two entirely different things. So, official constitutional title, Defender of the Faith. Charles's broader personal philosophy often expressed as being a defender of faith in a more inclusive sense. Now, these are different ideas, and many commentators have noted that distinction. Be sure to look at our X feed, my X feed, and you'll see. You'll see a video there I think you should watch. Now, I noticed that they took down the one where the Muslims were executing the Christian Armenian girls, stripping them nude, hanging them on crosses, and taking sharpened pikes and jamming them into the lower abdomen of these young women hanging on crosses, so that they'll suffer longer and it'll take them longer to die. They're sadistic, to put it mildly. Now, the United Kingdom is a Christian constitutional monarchy. England has an established church, the Church of England. The monarch, king or queen, is supreme governor of the Church of England, promises at the coronation to uphold the Protestant religion as established by law, and bishops of the Church of England sit in the House of Lords. Now, these are constitutional features that distinguish the UK from many, many other, from many other Western democracies. All right? Now, some people have suggested that King Charles is of a lineage that I could describe to you, but it would be described thusly. It starts with a K followed by an H. European royal genealogies have been studied extensively over centuries, and while royal families have ancestry from many European noble houses, claims of specifically Khazar descent are speculative and are not accepted by mainstream historians on the basis of available evidence. So if someone makes that assertion, the next question is, what primary historical records support it, okay? Now, my assertion is, this monarchy is almost finished. Now, I realize that's a prediction rather than a fact. The British monarchy has certainly faced significant challenges over the past few decades, changing public attitudes, debates about its constitutional role, scrutiny of finances, Yeah, Camilla got blown out over, well, as a result of scrutiny of finances, generational change, and political pressures within the UK and the Commonwealth. Whether those developments ultimately lead to abolition is impossible to say with confidence. Historically, institutions that seem permanent sometimes change rapidly, while others survive repeated predictions of their demise. So, we have the observable trends and we have the predictions. But we seem to be living in an age where fairness, deference, assimilation, and tolerance are invoked constantly. But have we stopped asking where each of those virtues begin and where they end? Every civilization prizes certain virtues. Fairness is a virtue. Tolerance can be a virtue. Deference has its place. Assimilation has, in fact, shaped nations throughout history. But every virtue becomes something else when it's demanded without limit or without reciprocity. And that last word, reciprocity, is worth exploring. Fairness asks, are the rules applied equally? Tolerance asks, can we live peacefully with our differences? Assimilation asks, can newcomers become part of a shared civic culture? Deference asks, when is respect appropriate and when should authority be questioned? Each one of these concepts has a long philosophical history. We don't have time for it now, that's for sure. The debate is not whether they're good or bad in themselves. It's about how they're understood, applied, and balanced. A civilization cannot survive on rights alone. It also depends on responsibilities, boundaries, and shared expectations. The difficult question isn't whether we should be fair or tolerant. The difficult question is, fair to whom? Tolerant of what? And at what point does a virtue become self-defeating? Now, I don't make it a point to even attempt to tell you what to think or what to do. But that framing, I believe, encourages discussion without assuming a single answer. You need to leave the options open, pending new information and further enlightenment on any given subject. And it invites you to consider where you believe the proper balance lies, which is often more engaging than presenting the concepts as inherently good or inherently bad, right? All right. Now, there are certainly observable developments across much of Western Europe, which I predict is just about done. Muslim invasion. You should see what's happening in Spain. Look it up. It's all over YouTube. Hordes. Hordes of people who are going to do what? You know damn well what they're going to do. Now, there are observable developments across much of Western Europe and to varying degrees North America. Church attendance has declined in many Western countries over several decades. Religious affiliation, particularly identification as Christian, has decreased in many populations. Legal and cultural norms have changed on issues such as marriage, sexuality, public expressions of religion, and education. Some governments and institutions have adopted more explicitly secular approaches in public life. At the same time, immigration has increased religious diversity in many countries. Now, these are measurable trends. The conclusion that these trends amount to an intentional effort to erase Christian faith, law, and custom, that's open to interpretation. But I say, I would conclude that these trends amount to an intentional effort to erase Christian faith, law, and custom. Some people see a coordinated cultural shift away from Christianity. Others see the changes as the result of secularization. Oh, let's not forget demographic change, evolving social values, you know, like toys for children beginning at 4 years old with interchangeable genitalia. And let's remember, pluralism rather than a single organized project. So the question is, are we witnessing the ordinary evolution of a pluralistic society, or are we watching the gradual displacement of the Christian traditions that shaped the entirety of Western civilization? I don't ask any of you to accept a premise outright. So let me put it another way. Whether one is religious or not, it's difficult to dispute that Western law, literature, art, music, and political thought were profoundly shaped by Christianity. The question for our generation is not whether that happened. It did. The question is whether those foundations are being preserved, transformed, or replaced. That formulation stays anchored to an historical fact, that Christianity has had a profound influence on Western civilization. But, of course, as always, we leave room for you to debate what today's changes signify. Of course, this is a discussion that has occupied the minds of historians, theologians, and political philosophers and sociologists for decades, and reasonable people reach different conclusions about where the current trajectory leads. Civilizations are rarely conquered only from without. More often, they change from within, gradually, almost imperceptibly, until one day the people who inherit them look around and realize they're living in a country their grandparents would not recognize. History doesn't usually announce itself with a trumpet. It whispers. One custom disappears, one tradition is forgotten, one institution changes its purpose, one word acquires a new meaning, and then another, and then another. So, the question isn't whether change is occurring. Change is the one constant in human affairs. The question is, what are we becoming? I would think that question would invite reflection, because I cannot end that with a conclusion. Anybody who agrees with me will keep thinking about it, and people who disagree are still likely to engage with the question rather than tune out, I would think. So the goal isn't to win an argument in 60 seconds flat. It's to leave people thinking long after the microphone goes quiet. In this program, we try to keep the signal-to-noise ratio very high, very little noise, and lots of signal. This is going to be quite something. I'll tell you all about our first-time guest, Sue Liebel. Maybe not all about her, but a lot about her. Right after this little break here. Thank you very much for being here. Thank you very much for supporting the program. I think you'll find the conversation rewarding. Stand by, please. This is Caravan.
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0: 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Government spies are everywhere, in your house and in your hair, and especially in your email, starting with widely used free email accounts. AI snooping around, looking for potential advertising targets, information and pictures that could put you or your family at risk. Never underestimate the predictability of the criminal mind. Where there's a will, there's a hack. This is why we partnered with Starkmail, the world's most advanced encrypted email solution.
1: Two large jingos and two treble
0: checks. CTM, PO 141288, Dallas, Texas 75214. Include a legibly written email, a phone number in case we need to reach you, and as soon as we see that info, your membership is activated, and you help turn the monster against itself.

If we are forced at every hour to watch or listen to horrible events, this constant stream of ghastly impressions will deprive even the most delicate among us of all respect for humanity. Marcus Tullius Cicero. This is Caravan to Midnight.

0: right, first time on the program, Sue Liebel, L-I-E-B-E-L. She is the Director of State Affairs for Susan B. Anthony Pro-Life America, where she works with lawmakers and advocacy leaders across the country to advance public policy that protects unborn children and supports women and family. With more than 30 years of experience in public policy, lobbying, and political strategy, Sue is one of the nation's leading voices in state-level pro-life legislative advocacy. Before joining SBA Pro-Life America, she served for more than a decade as Vice President of Indiana Right to Life, directing legislative strategy and serving as the organization's media spokesperson. She also leads SBA's National Pro-Life Women's Caucus and National Pro-Life Leaders Network, equipping state lawmakers with policy, legal, and communications resources as they shape legislation across the country. Sue holds a master's degree in social work from Indiana University and has devoted her career to public service, guided by her Christian faith. Please welcome to the program for the first time, Sue Liebel. Hi, Sue. Nice to meet you. Thanks for coming on tonight.
1: Hi there. Thank you so much for having me tonight.
0: I have to ask this inevitably. What led you into this work to begin with? Because this is what I call, just reading a little bit of your CV there, that reflects some serious dedication. But why did you go this direction?
1: Well, I'll tell you, I was a secular lobbyist, if you will. I lobbied for business issues and a variety of things for about 17 years. And I felt the Lord call my life toward service of this issue. I myself was a woman who had an abortion many years ago, and the idea that he would see me trained up as a lobbyist and then turn around and use it to protect innocent human life and women from the horror and nightmare and long-term regret of abortion has just been an honor of a lifetime, and I will spend, you know, the rest of my waking days, as long as he'll let me, to be a voice for women, be a voice for the unborn, and just for a society in general that will not kill its smallest, tiny humans.
0: I think the scripture has something to say about murdering our own sons and daughters. I have a feeling that might have been alluding to the current epoch, you know?
1: Sure. Sure.
0: When Roe versus Wade was overturned, a lot of Americans believed abortion policy had returned to the states. But today, we're still seeing major legal battles. So tell us from your perspective, what actually changed after Dobbs, and why has the abortion pill become the new front line?
1: Well, that is a great question. What?
2: It's 1995.
1: That matter. Will.
3: Hey, folks, thanks so much for keeping it right here on Acceleration Radio. My special guest in studio, Bill Salas.
1: What Dobbs actually said was it would return to the people and their elected representatives, whether at the state or the federal level. The Dobbs decision didn't say it's back to the states. It said it's back to our elected representatives. Excuse me. So all of us in the states, and I was one of them too, were very pleased that it was out of the courts and back into the hands of who we can elect. At the same time, unfortunately, President Trump, who was in his first term the most pro-life president in the history of this country, upon assuming his second term, but, you know, Dobbs said back to the state, so I washed my hands of it. And we learned very quickly, very quickly.
0: Okay.
1: State. So, for example, FDA, the Food and Drug Administration, and President Biden loosened the of this drug that has a black box warning and allowed it to be mailed. Yeah. So now those drugs can go through the mail.
0: Good grief.
1: And it can go. Excuse me. Let me add one more thing. Through the mail, yeah. with no medical oversight.
0: Sue, I got to tell you, you might be moving around a little bit wherever you are because your signal's getting a little shaky. It was real strong at first, but it's getting chattery now.
1: Oh my! Not aware of it. Is that better? Excuse me.
0: Yes, it is. Sorry about that.
1: All right.
0: Don't freeze.
1: No.
0: Just freeze right there. Don't move a muscle.
1: Okay, I'll freeze right here. Okay, sure. So the under the Biden administration. Pre-existing conditions, the kinds of things that
0: you're totally unreadable. Can you move to a different part of that room? Because it's just chopping your transmission up. It's not fair to you.
1: Oh, I'm so sorry. I've not aware of this problem.
0: You can't hear it on your end.
1: I guess not. Oh, forgive me. I'm going to move, and hopefully this will be better.
0: That's good now.
1: Well, good. Great. I hope this does the trick. My bad. So what I was saying was, under the Biden administration, the FDA relaxed the regulations on this black box warning pharmaceutical and allowed them to be sent through the mail with no medical pre-screening, no consideration of pre-existing conditions, no medical understanding of how old the baby is, because after a while those pills don't work, and then she's really in trouble and will need a surgery. So there are a variety of harms that have taken place since the Biden administration relaxed those rules. And again, I say that there is a black box warning for prescribers and patients on the label of these drugs. So unfortunately, though, in this second Trump administration, the FDA has yet to rescind that terrible ruling. And so the toothpaste is out of the tube, as they say.
0: All right. Okay. Much of this issue became very real through the story of Rosalie Markovic. Mm. So for listeners hearing her name for the first time tonight, can you walk us through her story and explain why it's become such an important case?
1: Absolutely, I will. And
0: why it's become such an important case?
1: Absolutely, I will. And let me just apologize in advance.

0: she wanted to keep that baby, and he did not. He was able to go online, pretend to be somebody else, get the drugs sent to him, and he, unfortunately, without her awareness or consent, put those drugs, I don't remember if it's in her drink or in her food or something like that, to where she had realized she'd been poisoned. But by the time she got to the emergency room, it was too late. So she has said publicly that had the drugs not been allowed to be mailed, and we've seen cases like this all over the country now. We have numerous cases. And the men or the abusers or the ex-boyfriends, whoever it is, they've been caught. They've been charged criminally, which is what happened in Louisiana. But they were able to obtain the drugs in a falsified manner because these online sellers don't check, you know, all of that. They want to sell pills. And so the Attorney General of Louisiana, abortion is not legal in Louisiana except in extreme circumstances. And so on behalf of Rosalie and with Rosalie by her side, the Attorney General of Louisiana sued the FDA that over the relaxed regulations that are allowing this crime to happen.
1: Unbelievable. It really is. Oh, so consent, coercion, whether somebody can be pressured into ending a pregnancy.
0: Right.
1: So what kind of lessons are we supposed to take from that? I mean, this is awful what happened to her.
0: It's terrible. In the state of Ohio, the guy was, he was a doctor. He was a medical resident. And she wanted to keep the baby. He used his ex-wife's information and ordered the drugs and forced them down her throat in her when she was sleeping. She woke up, of course, and he proceeded to keep her from leaving, taking her car keys, not letting her go to seek medical attention. She finally was able to get out. That case is probably one of the most recent we've heard of, but it's certainly not alone. There's several in Texas, several across the country. So a new type of crime is popping up because of the easy availability of these drugs. None of that takes into account, none of it, whether a woman has a pre-existing condition or whether her baby is too far along and the process won't completely work and she'll wind up with an infection and going septic. Women can get sicker faster when they take these drugs. And it's just unconscionable what's happening here and dangerous.
1: Wow. This is such a, it's such a gnarly subject. It really is, but it has to be. It has to be. What's going on here has to be exposed. I just wonder, I don't know, when this became so easy for everybody to do this, and then you hear what happens with the aborted fetuses and all this, oh, we need fetal tissue for that, and oh, we need, I mean, it's just...
0: Right.
1: I don't know what Father God thinks, but if I were to take a shot at it, I don't think he's very happy with this. I can't imagine that he's all right with this. It's just insane. And people just go along as if they can just do whatever they want. Go ahead. So I'm sorry.
0: There's so much deception here. And even a woman who feels confident, you know, that she wants an abortion and this is, she feels like it's the right thing for her. I won't even get into that moral decision. But if she's not getting, you know, medical oversight and has someplace to go or someplace to call if something goes wrong,

0: You know, that's just that goes against the all of the medical expectations we have for today's medical marketplace. That we have medical support, and I mean, this the whole industry. I mean, if you think about it, really, it's a bottom feeder type of industry, and it's just in it to make money. You know, the abortion advocates used to say many years ago, you know, safe, legal, and rare. We don't want women in back alleys with coat hangers, that sort of thing.
1: Oh, yeah.
0: And that's right, what,
1: sure.
0: Right? That's what started this whole thing in the 1970s. Well, today, I contend that they're just mailing her the chemical coat hanger.
1: Well, that's absolutely true. Now, let me ask you this. I'm thinking, and you mentioned this, you touched on it certainly, there are some serious health risks involved with, oh, I'll just go to the mailbox, see what I got. Oh, yeah, perfect. I mean, do these, how often does this go wrong, like really wrong, for these women?
0: Well, yeah. And let me add that the drug was approved in the year 2000 under Clinton. It was rushed to the market. Imagine that. And then it's now 26 years later. So we have 26 years of medical research, of insurance claims data to look at, long-term data. And so we know a lot more now than we did 26 years ago. And so here's what we know. Approximately 3 to 7% of the time, the drugs will result in an incomplete abortion requiring additional drugs or a surgery. And this rate increases the later in pregnancy that the drugs are used. The FDA's own label indicates that around 1 in 25 women will end up in the emergency room after using the abortion drugs. And worse, the overall incidence of adverse events following, you know, these drugs has been found to be about 20%. Four times, by default, the drugs are four times more dangerous, have more problems and complications than a surgical abortion. And so while I don't want to see any woman, you know, choose abortion, I think we have better and healthier options for her. But if she's going to, I certainly don't want to see her choose these drugs. These drugs are deceptive. They're much more dangerous than anybody's really talking about in the mainstream media, for sure. So thank you for having this as a topic tonight. You just don't, you know, pick up the paper every day and read this either. So we've got to begin talking about it. We've got to get the word out, and we have to let women know that it's dangerous and that they need to seek emergency care as soon as they can.
1: Forgive me if I get on my soapbox here, but I went into a minor dissertation about this character, calls himself King Charles, the defender of faith, and spends half his time visiting mosques. And I'm thinking that if we don't have a spiritual center, I mean, we may drive cars and we may dress fashionably or whatever, but we've just turned into a bunch of godless barbarians. And there's such a push to just, oh, get this backward religion, Christianity, get it out of here. It's standing in the way of our convenience. I got to tell you, Sue, I'm not being judgmental here. I'm just being honest. It makes me sick the way these people think. And the thing is, it'd be bad enough if they just thought it. But they act on it. Oh, they push it. They're committed to seeing that women have access to health.
0: Right.
1: Since when did death have anything to do with health? Except the absence of health is death. I think they're insane, but I'll stop now. Sorry.
0: No. You're exactly right. You're exactly right on multiple counts there. I think one of the biggest lies in my lifetime, besides maybe, you know, boys can be girls and girls can be boys, one of the biggest lies is that abortion is health care. That is a marketing slogan, right? That is so that Planned Parenthood, you know, care no matter what. And the irony and the deception behind that is that in an abortion, no one gets healthier. An abortion, 98% of abortions are done on healthy women with healthy babies. It's not healthcare. It's an actual, it's really just a procedure. And I don't mean just, it's a procedure. It's a termination procedure to terminate the life of a child. 97% of women walk out of Planned Parenthood with an abortion, without a child, that walked in with a child.
1: No, so much for the health of the child.
0: There's more noise tonight. Right, exactly. And so it's not health care. It's a termination procedure to kill the life of the child. And sometimes, especially with these drugs now, it goes wrong. And we're seeing a lot of trauma, actually, from women who, you know, the idea behind this and the deception is that you could do this in the privacy of your own home, your bathroom. We say sometimes that the dorm bathroom at college has become the new abortion clinic. But unfortunately, it's not as easy and as pleasant as these women are sold a pack of lies. And so the bleeding is extremely heavy. Women have described it as looking like a crime scene. Unfortunately, if you think about it, when the baby does come out, what does she see? A baby. Now, a lot of women tell us that they didn't think about that. They didn't expect to see anything like that. And that has become a very traumatic thing. I know it isn't quite logical, but a lot of times women are desperate. And there is a moment where there's desperation. However, we have lots of programs and services around the country to help women in a situation like this find a better way and be more successful and to thrive. And their life will not come to an end. Motherhood does not end your life. It is actually what we hear from many, many women is it's just the beginning. And women who turn away are grateful that they did.
1: Well, I understand. I don't know this, but it's my understanding at this point that many women who have undergone this procedure of murdering their child, which is all it is, you can call it whatever you want, murder by any other name is still murder. Killing your kid by any other description is still killing your kid. And, well, I hear the break coming up here. So when we come back, I want to ask you about the changes made to FDA policy, having removed important safeguards surrounding mifepristone. So I'll be asking you what changed and why do those changes matter and how did they alter the landscape compared to previous policy? It's monstrous, folks. And the thing is, it's all based on lies. It's all based on fear. And again, if it's healthcare, why does a human being wind up dying automatically because of the procedure? It makes no sense. Oh, I know what it is. It's deception. And one more time, who's the father of lies? I think we know. I think we better get back to basics, and we better do it pretty quick. Judgment can be a very harsh mistress. Okay? I want to thank you very much for joining us on the program and for supporting us for these many years, many years. More to come. This is Caravan to Midnight. Gemma.
2: It's true. 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The flip side to that coin is if you want something to grow, nourish it. people are getting tired of feeding the big tech monster, because what they get in return is shadow banning, overt banning, or suspension on social media. Big tech and its derivatives also try to financially soft kill. 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And of course, when the gateways do work, we pay for this convenience with fees. 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
1: Knowing your own darkness is the best method for dealing with the darkness of other people. One does not become enlightened by imagining figures of light, but by making the darkness conscious. The most terrifying thing is to accept oneself completely. Your visions will become clear only when you can look into your own heart. Who looks outside, dreams. Who looks inside, awakes. Carl Jung. This is Caravan to Midnight.

0: right, as we visit here for the coming majority of the hour with Sue Liebel. Sue, we've got a couple of clips that we want to play that you provided to us, but I wonder, do you want to address this thing about the critics arguing that these changes made to FDA policy removed important safeguards surrounding mifepristone? Mm-hmm. Well, what's up with that? Well, what changed? Why do those changes matter? Well, what's going on? How did they alter the landscape compared to previous policy?
1: Great question. That's a really great question. So under the Biden administration, and using the excuse of COVID, but they it's pretty obvious they had this in the back of their minds already because it's a pro-abortion administration. But the FDA changed several things. Number one, as I've mentioned, you don't need to go to a doctor to get any sort of medical screening or rule out pre-existing conditions or understand the, you know, the situation with the pregnancy and how far along it is, because the further along, the more likely she is to wind up in the hospital. So that medical screening was taken away, and therefore that allowed the pills to be sent through the mail. And so you and I think of telemedicine, you know, having a Zoom meeting with your doctor or something like that. That's not even what I'm talking about. There are pill sellers called Aid Access, Plan C, of course, Planned Parenthood. But there are also websites in other countries, in India and China and other multiple countries that are just, you know, buy two, get one free, you know, kind of websites where they don't even pretend to do informed consent or do it very well. And you can fake your age. And people have gone on and pretended to be somebody that they're not to try to get them. And then the other big change that happened was that the FDA allowed pharmacies to get into the game. So prior to this change, one had to go to a doctor, and the doctor had to hand her the pills, kind of like in one of those foil bubble packs, or like when you and I might get samples in a little box. The pills were packaged. There's two types of drugs in a box. And after a medical exam and ruling out, you know, bad things, the doctor had to hand her the pills in person. Some states even have state laws where she has to take the first pill in the presence of the physician. That went out the window, thanks to the FDA. And so they allowed pharmacies for the first time to be able to just receive a prescription like you and I are used to. And we saw actually at that time, pharmacies, you know, CVS, Walgreens, Costco pharmacy, were they going to get in the abortion drug game or not? And so, that change has allowed these drugs to be mailed into states. And remember, after the Dobbs decision and after Roe versus Wade fell, states did have the authority to stop all abortion in their state, or maybe have a heartbeat bill or a limit in the first trimester, or whatever the state wanted to do. Of course, we know California and New York and Illinois, it's abortion up until birth. So different states are doing what they're doing, but the pills are superseding state law in Louisiana, where that case is, Texas, my home state of Indiana. The pills are just coming right across the border in the mail, even in states where abortion is severely limited. So the federal government, through the FDA policy, the loosened policies, are really undermining state law. There was a recent poll of of all kinds of people, including pro-choice people, pro-life people, you name it, 71% of people polled thought that the drugs should at least be given by a doctor after medical screening. I mean, it's kind of what we're used to in today's medical marketplace. So it's not an unpopular notion that you'd have to go to a doctor to receive a dangerous pharmaceutical.
0: Well, it makes perfect sense to me. Now, we have a couple of clips here. Is there any particular order, or shall we just play one and then you can talk about it and then we'll come back and play the other one? Would that suit you?
1: Yeah, I think we're talking about clips from the recent Senate Judiciary Committee where acting Attorney General Todd Blanche was being interviewed by senators for his confirmation to be the new Attorney General of the United States. And so I think it's maybe Senator Hawley, maybe Senator Cruz. I say do Hawley first. Senator Hawley first. Good data in that.
0: Mm-hmm. Okay.
1: Thank you.
0: All right. What do you got, Sean? Okay. You're going to hear Josh Hawley here. Let's hear him.
2: It is time for Congress to give the victims, the survivors, many of whom are here today, the right to recover against this company that has inflicted harm on them solely for the purpose of making profits. I'm introducing legislation today that will do just that, and I'm delighted to have with me here today great advocates for women's health and for life.
0: Wow. Okay, I like him. So far, he shows up every time he's supposed to, you know? Okay.
1: Yes, he does. Yes, he does. And one of the things he's referring to there is in advance of that confirmation hearing for the new attorney general, 14 women like Rosalie, including Rosalie, 14 women who have been victimized, signed a letter to acting Attorney General Todd Blanche, asking when he gets confirmed if he would do something about this, if he would rescind this policy, rescind this mail order policy because they've been harmed.
0: All right. Let's have the second one. All right, here's Cruz. Ted.
3: The Comstock Act provides that every article or thing designed or adapted or intended for producing abortion is declared to be non-mailable. I have to admit, that statutory text to me looks quite straightforward. It is not subtle. It is not difficult. It is straightforward. As you know, during the Biden administration, the Office of Legal Counsel issued an opinion concluding that those provisions generally do not prohibit mailing abortion drugs unless the sender intends them to be used unlawfully. Is that right?
4: Yes, that's correct.
3: Now, Office of Legal Counsel opinions may be reconsidered when the Attorney General concludes they are inconsistent with the law. Is that right?
4: That is right.
3: Will you commit to carefully reviewing that opinion to ensure that it faithfully reflects the actual statutory text that Congress enacted?
4: Yes.
3: Will you commit that the Department will carefully evaluate every lawful action available to ensure the faithful enforcement of the Comstock Act and other federal pro-life acts?
4: Yes.
3: I want to point out the real consequences of the Biden administration's lawless authorization of mail order abortions. According to FDA reporting, the abortion pill has taken more than 3.7 million unborn lives, caused 24 maternal deaths. Moms are being killed.
5: And great musician also that he doesn't talk about. But Bill, I'm going
1: to... I will just add to that in
5: for the folks to see, the Senate
1: have
5: over 500,000 dead.
1: Bill, they've already voted on a bill.
5: It's gone on for years.
1: That is called, get this, the
5: I've read accounts of
1: Protection Act. This, if they can get this passed. If they win in the midterms, this is one of their top priorities besides, you know, doing away with the filibuster and packing the Supreme Court and all those things. But this bill would be the law of the land again, if you will, and would allow abortion up until birth, paid for by yours and my tax dollars and all of your listeners' tax dollars, and it would undo all of the laws that the states have done since Roe versus Wade went down. So that would be blue states and red states would all be wiped out in lieu of this new national law that would be an extreme abortion, late-term abortion, and taxpayer-funded abortion, and more. And so there, this next election really does have extreme consequences for this issue. I wanted to go back to the Todd Blanche hearing, where we just had those clips of Cruz and Senator Cruz and Senator Hawley. I wanted to let you know that in that year and a half maybe before that hearing, 51 senators wrote a letter to the FDA, 175 members of Congress, representatives, wrote a letter to the FDA, 21 state attorneys general wrote a letter to the FDA, and 83 different state and national pro-life groups wrote a letter to the FDA calling for the end of mail order abortion. And then I just mentioned the 14 women who were victims and part of legal cases in their states. So this was not the first that Todd Blanche, the FDA, the DOJ has heard of this, but Mr. Blanche did seem to get the point of these senators' questions and statements on that day. We'll see if he makes it through the confirmation process, if that will have an impact. All that went on in that hearing that day, and the members of the U.S. Senate on that committee really showed up that day and did a beautiful job explaining what we're talking about tonight, all the problems with it, what has changed, and why it needs to at least go back to the former regulations, if not remove the pills altogether, but at least take them out of the mail. So anyway, back to my other statement, this coming election is super important for those of us who believe in the sanctity of life for, you know, all tiny humans and the human race. This is a human rights issue. It's not a woman's rights issue. It's a human's rights issue.
0: So the pharmaceutical companies would be making some pretty good dough off of these abortion pills, yeah?
1: There are three, to my knowledge, there are three companies that make these drugs, they're all, most are overseas. So our major pharmaceutical companies that you and I think of don't make these drugs yet. Now, also in this second Trump administration, right in the early days, the FDA approved the first generic for this dangerous drug as well. And so that's why, I mean, we've just got to have these changes at the FDA. But pharmaceutical companies are in America are not necessarily jumping on this bandwagon. They may. Pharmacies are in states where that is legal, and the oversight or the lack thereof is just stunning.
0: I'll say it is. You know, this is not on our list of questions or, you know, topics and subtopics, but what do you think this is really all about? Why would anybody, unless they were making, just had no conscience at all and just wanted to make money, why would they do such a thing? I mean, in other words, what is the point in making, in theory at least, forget about the blowback, you know, where people actually die as a result of it or halfway bleed out, for Pete's sake. But philosophically speaking, what's going on here? What are they trying to accomplish with this kind of twisted liberalism, if you will? Just, oh, no big deal. You get pregnant. Oh, you know, don't worry about it. You just get rid of the baby. No big deal. I mean, what does that say about we as a people? Oh, this sounds like a great idea. What? You know? I mean, what's wrong with everybody?
1: Well, I wish I could answer that question. And I think if we start from Genesis to Revelation, we might get some clues. But it's really been, certainly back, I grew up in the 60s and 70s. And those were the days of women's lib, women's right for equal pay. We burned our bras, we were liberated. The divorce culture began. We don't have to be at home. We bought the lie. We bought the lie, and it was marketed to us by Planned Parenthood and those who stood to make money, period. Follow the money, just like any other issue. But we bought the lie. We were all caught up in that at that time, and that's when Roe versus Wade passed. And that there have been books written about how the Roe versus Wade decision was bad jurisprudence. It was not good lawmaking. It was it was ideological rather than legal or about the Constitution of the United States. And so it starts with deception, and frankly, today it continues with deception. And I think one of the biggest pieces of deception is that it's just a couple of pills, and it's no big deal. There's even a new company or a new approach to call them missed period pills. If you missed your period, if you take these pills, you'll get your period back. What?
0: Wow.
1: Right. And also, so I think partly it's an uneducated young woman, but I think partly too, and I think if I may pontificate for one moment myself, having been there, that when we set out to sin, you name it, to murder, to kill, addiction, adultery, stealing, whatever, you name it, we can pretty much talk ourselves into it as human beings. We can think that the end justifies the means, or that I deserve this, or as awful as it'll be, I need to do this to get on with my life, whatever we tell ourselves. In the moment, to be able to go through with it, if you will. Unfortunately, that doesn't last long. And especially today, these young women are seeing in their toilets the results of what they've just done. And it shocks them back to reality. It's a vision, a sight they'll never forget. It's burned into their psyches, and for all of us, it's the guilt and the trap that we really don't feel better afterwards. That didn't bring the freedom that it was promised.
0: No, it might have brought a heavy dose of lifelong guilt over it. Where are the older people who are? Where are the fathers who will approach the daughters or the sons and just say, are you out there having sex? I know you are. I know what those urges are like, but you have to understand something. You're playing around with something really, really serious. You know, it's just this holdover from that stupid 60s generation with if it feels good, do it. Well, then there's the murder of the baby part. And folks, don't forget, you heard what our guest and I, first time on the program, Sue Liebel, said. They look into their toilets and they go, oh, that's terrible. Well, guess where that water goes after the toilet is flushed? Well, I'll tell you where. it goes back into the water treatment plant, so you are effectively drinking dead babies. Yeah, it goes right back into the city water supply through the sewage system, goes to a sewage treatment plant, and then it's returned to nature so you can drink it again. It just makes me wonder, what have we become? We have drifted. And listen, I'm not some moralistic, you know, fanatic. I'm really not. I was the wildest thing anybody ever seen before or since. But there came a point where I went, wait a minute. I think we're going wrong here. And then the Lord himself slapped me off the side of the head or crashed a motorcycle at 70 miles an hour. I mean 70. I don't mean 69. The last thing I saw on the speedometer was 67, and I was rolling open. And this gave me pause. So I went to the mountains. They were actually the foothills of the Angeles Mountains, and I sat there for about 6 months, not in one place, but out there in that environment, and just examined everything that had gone before and what has happened in my own life that just very well may constitute some payback here for living wrong. Everything in the world is trying to get people to just do your own thing. Jesus is just a myth. There's no God. You know, the world just spontaneously burst into existence. And people fall for this. And even if they don't fall for it, well, there sure are a lot of people talking about it. A lot of people are saying this is just rubbish. It's all just a dream. There's no actual God. They don't bother to go into, well, where were you before you were born? And why are you here now? And how did that happen? Well, that's just what, science? Give me a break. You know, yeah, living a sinful lifestyle is a lot of fun for a while. But then there's the payback part. You know, lifelong mental, psychological, emotional scarring, things like that. Emotionally scarred people, psychologically scarred people do not necessarily enjoy happy lives after you make a decision you cannot reverse. Where are the fathers who say, okay, well, if you get her pregnant, she is pregnant, Pa, well, you're going to be a daddy. I guess we better get ready for your new baby. Now, you might ought to not think about getting married right now and make it legal. Where are those people? Where's common sense? Where's common decency? Or is it really just all about the money? And what does that say of a society if it really is just all about the money? You're into the lesson.
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7: 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You've heard this before. Government spies are everywhere, in your house and in your hair, and especially in your email, starting with widely used free email accounts. AI snooping around, looking for potential advertising targets, information and pictures that could put you or your family at risk. Never underestimate the predictability of the criminal mind. Where there's a will,
5: torture.
7: PO 141288, Dallas.
5: You can't even believe.
7: Include a legibly written email, a phone number in case we need to reach you, and as soon as we see that info, your membership is activated, and you help turn the monster against itself.

We are rapidly entering the age of no privacy, where everyone is open to surveillance at all times and where there are no secrets from government. William O. Douglas. This is Caravan to Midnight.

0: We have seen reports and investigations we've learned of involving federally funded fetal tissue research, including experiments that many people found really, really disturbing. Sue, from your perspective, what should the public understand about how this research has been conducted and why your organization believes much greater oversight is needed?
1: Well, I think that people need to understand this has been going on for a lot longer than you realize. We heard about it with Senator Joni Ernst talking about that with Dr. Fauci today or yesterday, whatever. And it's true, and it's been going on for a long time. Our government has become so behemoth that we can't anymore just watch for all the things that are going on. That's why we have C-SPAN. I mean, it's 24/7. It never sleeps. And so, when was the last time you went to the website and looked up the National Institutes of Health or the CDC or all these other places and looked at their grant programs and their research projects? Nobody does that. Susan B. Anthony, Pro-Life America, has a 501c3 sister organization called the Charlotte Lozier Institute. This is our medical and scientific arm. It is not political and has medical scholars, medical researchers from around the country that follow these things. And I would encourage people to go to LozierInstitute.org, L-O-Z-I-E-R, Institute.org, and look up some of the research that's on that website, some of the articles that our scholars have written for decades. In the first Trump administration, we effectively got some of our ethical scientists on some of the, oversight committees and commissions at some of these federal agencies to have input into which research projects were chosen, all the way from these fetal tissue types of things to using what kinds of fetal cells and aborted babies or even animals used in experiments, all the way to assisted suicide, death and dying types of issues. So it's just prolific and can be used for bad and evil as easily as it can be used for good, and we're not watching.
0: Yeah. No.
1: I mean, we are, but most people aren't watching.
0: What about people, protecting people who may not be acting of their own free will? When it comes to this abortion thing, are we talking about people being coerced into doing it when they might ordinarily not abort their child?
1: I'm so glad you asked that question, because the Lozier Institute did a study 3 or 4 years ago, lots of interviews and surveying, polling for many women, and about 60% of women who had abortions said that they had felt coerced in some way. That may be, like we talked earlier about an abusive boyfriend or a parent who says, I will kick you out if you don't have this abortion. All the friends at college saying, are you crazy? You can't finish your degree and do that, if you have a baby. This is nuts. And so whether it's subtle or whether it's super direct, and the number one thing that they said would have helped them keep their babies, which the majority of them now looking back wish they had done, by the way, the one thing that would have helped them is if he, the father of the child, had said, I will help you through this. I will stand by you. I will walk this journey with you. I will be here for you. Come on, let's go. And that's ultimately what they were looking for. We hear this over and over, where women are looking at the father of the child saying, you know, hey, help me with this, and they're not. And so there's a lot of regret out there, and I'm sure there are some listeners today who are listening to us that have that similar regret. You know, or even our church pews are filled with women who have previously had abortions. They don't talk about it, but the statistics are no different inside or outside the church. And so this is a lot more common than we realize, and women are suffering this for years. Now we also see, I have to add, more and more men are starting to come forward because they feel guilty that, you know, maybe back in college or years ago, I pressured her to have an abortion, or I paid for it, or I told her I'd leave her if she didn't, or whatnot. And there are now men's groups out there who are talking about the rights of men and the need for healing for men as well.
0: Yeah, it's it's such a weighty subject, and the thing is, it's people think it's confined to the individual circumstances of the individual person, but it's not. Especially when it becomes this widespread, this insensitivity to a human life. I mean, maybe that's why, maybe this is part of the reason. Maybe these things seep into people's heads, and it becomes a psychological fixation that if you'll put up with this, you know, if you're okay with that, oh, you enjoy the pleasure of each other's company, but if there's the naturally occurring consequence of you, the consummation of your affection for each other, let's put it that way, well, then, if that's all there is to it, your consummation, your momentary pleasure, the relationship that you're enjoying there, the physical aspects of it. But if you get pregnant, you're going to just kill the child. I mean, where is conscience? Where I just don't understand. This has been going on for a long time. It's not like it's brand new. What's disturbing is the scale of it. No big deal. It's just like blowing your nose in a tissue. But then there's the other part, which is that, well, you may not survive the experience. You probably will, but you might not. So I just wonder what it's going to take for... Oh, Sue, you know, it's exasperating. No Latin in school, no Greek taught, so nobody's going to be reading the scriptures in their original languages anymore. No ethics, no home economics, no nothing. You know, they don't teach anything now that's actually going to do anything except just make meat for the meat processing plant, which has become effectively a pretty good chunk of our nation. I think it's just disgusting. I'm not Mr. Prude here or anything. I get it. But look, if you can't take responsibility for something that you caused, what are you? Well, answer me.
1: Well, it's also easy to go down that road and cause it if you know that the solution is so easy. So is it chicken or the egg now, too, that makes me be more, you know, promiscuous or makes me be more, you know, promiscuous or be more willing to take that.

0: There's a lot going on there to unpack, but I will tell you that the abortion industry sure has made it easy. They geofence, ads on your cell phone around college campuses and where women, young women are. And if you're not aware, maybe you are, but Planned Parenthood has started to branch out and is now offering a whole new line of quote unquote services, which are gender transition, you know, LGBT types of gender replacement types of medicines and services for young men and women. So they're going off onto a new cost center, if you want to look at it from a business perspective, which is how they look at it. But that's not what their marketing shows, of course. They're moving into this new area of evil services, because that's where the money is.
1: Well, it's just
0: such a downer.
1: Well, you know, I'm just thinking it has to start much earlier. The parents have to be on top of it. Where are the parents? You know, they're watching. Look, we're not going to get anywhere. We're not going to sustain a civilization without two things: law and order, and some sense of morality. We're really not. Where are the parents saying, "Now listen, I know what you're feeling right now. I do, but understand this: if you go out, you fall in love." And you're going to make habadoo goggery and habadoo ghee, as the old grease man at DC 101 used to say. And you get pregnant, you're going to have the child. If we have to raise it, we'll raise it, and you can hit the road and go be a mother who abandoned her child. But if you get pregnant, you're going to have that baby. So choose carefully. Where is that?
0: Well, let me tell you, there may be, I may have a piece of good news for you. There may be a place where that still is alive and well today. We've done a recent poll of Republican primary voters. Okay.
2: What's happening? If I digress here, a little rabbit trail.
0: We believe that this section of the Republican voter is going to have its way in the midterm, and that the Republican machine needs to wake up and needs to not back off the life issue, but stay as strong as they've always been in order to get this significant voting bloc to come out. And I don't mean to be so political about it, but my point is, well, I got a couple points. And one is that there are still some people out there that want to vote for good values, want to vote for pro-life values, want to see our elected representatives, you know, take the lead on strong pro-life protections for human life, and that the Republican Party needs to take note of that, because of course we know that the midterm election, it tends to fall away from the party that's in power. We've seen that, you know, in history. So there's a kind of a warning in that for the Republican Party. There's also some hope there for the Republican Party that if they stay strong on the issue, a third of the GOP primary voters may still come out.
1: What is the, in your opinion, what is the best way for people who have heard you for the first time tonight, maybe, and what you've told us all tonight is resonating with them. What can they actually do? I mean, this is really a shotgun blast out the back door. We're going to hit a bunch of stuff, but I wonder if we're going to hit the actual intended target. What can they do? What can people do to gradually, even in stealth mode, if necessary, reorient the nation toward a more moral center because the more out of control we allow it to become, well, the more chaotic the whole civilization.

0: realization becomes, and then they become ripe for the picking when some ideology like Islam comes along. And, you know, forget about the various things that are practiced from the hardcore ones. I'm talking about Christianity here. If Christianity is being minimized, and, well, you know, well, it's a Christianity kind of left to me. I didn't leave it, and I'm gravitating towards some other religion. And you look into that religion, and their rules and regulations are far tougher than, and brutal in many cases, yeah, than Christian doctrine would suggest. I mean, how do you get people to just kind of get their heads out in the sunlight and go, look, take a look at this. You're not talking about just your individual circumstance. You're part of a nation of people. And everything comes from the members of this nation. If we go wrong, well, the whole nation goes wrong. And if enough of us go wrong, there may be a lot who haven't gone wrong. But if there are enough who have, it's going to alter the trajectory of the entire nation. I mean, how are these messages to be transmitted to them, to where somebody will actually hear them?
1: What's happening on the southern border?
2: I would suggest to you that generally,
1: the torture there.
2: So stealth that we
1: so horrific
2: out of the public discourse and out of the public square enough that this has happened under our noses. And I think you have to look no further than what's going on in New York with the, you know, socialist and communist candidates and things like that. We were shocked a couple of years ago to see Harvard and other universities back Palestine and not Israel. And we've taken our hand off the wheel. And I think that people are starting to realize that it's kind of gotten out of control. I think it starts in our own hearts, and it starts at home. I think it also starts with, we can't be stealth anymore if we're going to save our republic, if we're going to save, human life. We have to know who we're voting for, not just what they say they're going to do, but really, really look at their record, really understand. That's why Susan B. Anthony and our Women Speak Out PAC have just surpassed 2 million door-to-door visits to voters in key battleground states this election cycle. 1 million visits of those were student canvassers from over 100 different universities. So there's a ray of hope as well. And through millions of persuasive conversations at people's doors, our canvassers continue to show really the Democrats' extreme agenda that I talked about earlier is just as unpopular as ever. Our polling even shows only 10% of people actually, if they knew what the agenda was, that they did not, it was too extreme for people. So we're having face-to-face conversations at voters' doors. It's far more effective than, you know, a postcard that you get in the mail or a TV ad that you see. Our team has been on the ground for months talking directly with ordinary people, ordinary Americans, because you're right. We stand at a crossroads, especially on this issue of the right to life. And these personal conversations that we're having are driving pro-life turnout, we hope, and persuading voters to go out and vote, not just don't stay home. We find pro-life voters are people who lean towards the life issue, maybe don't know how their U.S. senator or their member of Congress has been voting, or their state legislator for that matter, how they've been voting. And we show the records and we show the facts. And so if Republican leaders, we think, deliver on those pro-life priorities, then people are going to come out and support them. Another thing that people can do is go to our website, sbaprolife.org. SBA is for Susan B. Anthony, prolife.org, sbaprolife.org. We have a scorecard for all members of Congress and the U.S. Senate and their record on life and the different bills they voted on or didn't. We have news press releases and short blogs about different topics that I've talked about tonight, the research that I've been quoting. All of this stuff that I've been talking about tonight is on our website or that of our LozierInstitute.org for the scientific side of it. because Dr. Fauci, science, we need to speak truth in science. And our Charlotte Lozier Institute does show that scientific and medical proof. So, but I think people need to understand that our nation's promise to guarantee the right to life is not fulfilled. The Declaration of Independence, our Constitution inspired, you know, the abolition of slavery and women's suffrages, but we have not yet addressed the most fundamental human rights battle of our time, and that's protecting the very lives of the smallest Americans. And we have to use the politics and use the law to accomplish this. People want to shy away from politics. I understand that. It's not very pretty right now. But these are the tools that we have, and no one has ever shied away from the law and won battles like this. So it's time that America fulfills our promise to the right to life for all Americans, and that the GOP return to its roots to fight for human rights across our nation. So get involved, educate yourself, and don't be shy.
0: Well said. I'm looking at your website right now. Check it out, folks. It's worth seeing. It really is. And this is a worthy quest. Remember, the proposition is that we are endowed by our Creator with certain fundamental rights, including life, liberty, and pursuit of happiness, in that order. But the first one is life. I wonder why that was included. Unalienable rights. Life, liberty, and the pursuit of happiness. Wow, this is a noble cause you have embarked on. You've been doing it for a long time. Looks like you're making progress. You need anything from us, I can't imagine what it would be, but we'll be there. Okay, final message to the world for tonight.
2: Thank you for that. Keep the faith and speak up against injustice.
0: What nobler cause could we pursue? Sue Liebel, thank you. God bless you, and thank you very much once again for being on with us tonight.
2: Thank you for having me.
0: There it is, folks. Signal-to-noise ratio is high. And that means the signal continues.
1: I don't know, satanic, but that's what's happening in
0: People
1: Syria.
0: People are getting tired of feeding.
1: So, you know, look, my heart goes out.
0: Because what they get in return is shadow ban.
1: Look, people are people.
0: Or suspension on social media. Big tech and its derivatives also try to financially soft kill. This is when someone wants to buy something, but they're prevented from doing it because they
1: maybe have different religions.
0: And of course, when the gateways do work,
1: they may want to kill us, but
0: fees. So,
1: you know, they're people.
0: If you want, or
1: I don't think everybody wants to
0: join Caravan to Midnight by card or any other payment service and found you could not process your membership, just send a check or money order to CTM, PO 141288, Dallas, Texas 75214. 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

0: You're looking fine.
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2: Are good people, and, you know, their lives are a complete, utter train wreck. 500,000 dead in Syria since this ridiculous civil war. The Arab Spring landed in Syria to try to overthrow Bashar al-Assad. And Assad is still in power, being propped up by the Russians and the Iranians. And what we see is that everything goes down into Lebanon. So we see this, again, the Shia Crescent goes from Iran through Iraq into Syria and then down to Lebanon. In the north, and then the southern pincer is Yemen, is their proxy army. So,
4: and Hamas and the Gaza.
2: Yeah. So this is, you know, basically Israel is surrounded, and the Saudis are surrounded too, and they know that. Mm-hmm. That's why they're all coalescing. Mm-hmm. So speak of the fact that, you know, what's going on in Syria and how it pertains specifically to biblical prophecy, because it's there. Mm-hmm. And it plays a prominent role. Speak to that, please.
4: Right. And remember that the Assad is beholden to Iran. I mean, he's not an independent leader there. He is an agent, even more than a proxy, of mm-hmm. Iran. So whatever Iran starts to say and want to do, they're going to call on Nasrallah of Hezbollah, Assad of Syria, etc. And ultimately, what we find out is Syria is involved in biblical prophecies of the end time. So I'm going to kind of just go off into that direction.
2: Please do. Please do.
4: Because I'm going to add a little something to the general teaching about Isaiah 17, which deals with the destruction of Damascus, the capital city of Iran, of Syria. But I'm going to talk about how Israel probably gets affected very adversely in that body of the prophecies. So Isaiah 17 talks about Syria, and verse 1 it says, Damascus will cease from being a city.
2: Amazing.
4: It will be a ruinous heap. It will literally in Hebrew reduced to rubble, and it will cease to exist, you know, anymore.
2: Stop this, right there just for a second. Folks, that's never happened. There are people that will say that Damascus was destroyed. Damascus has never been destroyed, not like what the Bible is talking about. So this prophecy is future. Bill's written about this in the prophecies which are yet to come. Please continue.
4: That's right. Oh, let's continue. The inhabited city in recorded history goes back to the time of Abraham. It is the capital of Syria. Some people say it was fulfilled by the Assyrian Empire way back when, but I tell people, listen, Isaiah in his 66 books mentions Assyria 37 times and doesn't mention them once in Isaiah 17. Mm-hmm. But what he does mention in Isaiah 17 verse 9 is there's other strong cities that are hit. There is desolation, and it is caused by the children of Israel. The IDF, the Israeli Defense Forces, exists in fulfillment of numerous Bible prophecies, and one of them is to be involved in the destruction of Damascus. It says in verse 14, as the prophecy concludes, at one evening you see him, speaking of Damascus in the masculine pronoun, but in the morning he is no more, he's gone. We see Damascus, like tonight Damascus exists, but we could wake up tomorrow morning in this scenario and it's gone. And it says, this is the portion of those who rob us and plunder us. In other words, it's Israel responding because they've been in self-defense, they've had to defend themselves, right? So that's a big clue right there. And how hard have they been hit? That's what I want to allude to. Why are they taking out a city? And by the way, they have the technologies to take out a city. And Damascus is not that far from Tel Aviv.
2: No, it's not.
4: As the crow flies.
2: Right.
4: So if you drop a nuclear weapon which it sounds like a nuclear disaster that happens overnight, you've got to be careful about the burst altitude.
2: It would be a tactical nuke, and I know that the Israelis, I believe that the Israelis have those.
4: That's right. So it sounds nuclear. It sounds like it could happen in the very near future. And that prophecy is one of the other ones we're looking at on our radar quite closely. The other issue with that, though, is that I think in Isaiah 17, verses 4 through 6, people need to study that, because it talks about what happens is when this prophecy is taking fulfillment. It says the glory of Jacob will wane, his flesh will wax lean. Now, Jacob is Israel. That's another name for Jacob,
2: sure,
4: is Israel.
2: Sure.
4: His flesh will wax lean. There will be a harvest like in the Valley of Ephraim, which I won't get into what that all means,
2: yeah,
4: but it says it uses the example of it'll be like an olive tree. There's this imagery now that Isaiah puts forward of an olive tree. Now, an olive tree can grow several stories high. It can have hundreds of thousands of olives on it. It's a tree that's very popular in Israel, so it's a great imagery. It'll be like an imagery of an olive tree. At the uppermost branch, there's a shaking with only a couple, two or three olives remaining on it. So it's looking to me, L.A., that what we're being told here is that when this stuff starts to happen, when Israel's being robbed and plundered, and that's why they destroy the city of Damascus, they are hit. They are hit hard. They're probably hit from all the proxies of Iran coming at them, chemical weapons coming in, bombs coming into Tel Aviv that the Iron Dome can intercept, into Haifa, and that sort of thing. And as a result, they have to destroy a city. They have to act out. And when that happens, I believe that will lead to either other prophecies.
2: Ezekiel 38.
4: No, before Ezekiel 38.
2: Okay.
4: Well, ultimately, that will happen subsequently.
2: So where do you place the destruction of Damascus then?
4: Okay, here's how I lay these out.
2: I
4: see the disaster in Elam. We talked about it at the beginning of the program,
2: okay,
4: in Iran.
2: Leading
4: towards retaliation by Iran, leading toward Damascus and Hezbollah and everybody coming against Israel, leading to the destruction of Damascus, leading to Israel get hit hard like an olive tree in the uppermost branch,
2: okay,
4: northern Israel, to the point where the other Arab countries, leaning now towards Psalm 83, the Arab countries around, they say, look, we don't want Beirut to be next. We don't want Mecca to be next, destroyed by Israel. We do not want Cairo to be next, et cetera, Baghdad, et cetera. And Israel's hurt right now. They're hurt. We can take
2: now
4: them out
2: the
4: now at this point in time. And we find out that's what happens. And we find out there's another city that Israel does take out. It's in Jeremiah 49, verses 2, in Ammon, Jordan. It says there's an alarm of war in Rabbah of the Ammonites, which is Ammon, Jordan, and it shall be a desolate mound, and Israel will take possession of its inheritance. So what happens is that Israel then takes out Ammon, Jordan, as this other onslaught comes at them. So I'm looking at that prophecy as well. Remember Jesus said in Matthew 24, when you see abomination of desolation spoken by Daniel the prophet, flee to the mountains, and he's referring to the remnant to flee to Petra and southern Jordan.
2: Mm-hmm.
4: Why would he tell them to go there if they did not have possession of southern Jordan? They will start to annex Jordan. Jordan right now is a mistake on a modern-day map made by man. It is going to be taken over by Israel.
2: World War One, right.
4: As Zephaniah 2 talks about Israel taking over Jordan. Obadiah 1, verse 19, talks about southern Jordan being taken over, etc. So Israel is going to take over Jordan as a result. And they do that when they win wars. Joshua did it 3,300 years ago. King David did it 3,000 years ago. Israel did it in 1967. When they win wars, they take over land, and that is land inside of the Promised Land.
2: Wow. Yeah, Ammon was part of the original Promised Land.
4: That's
2: correct?
4: Right.
2: Okay,
4: that's right.
2: So they're just getting what they were promised years ago. So tell us about, because we're coming down to the close here of the program, and thanks, folks, for watching this. Really appreciate it. But tell us this new DVD that you've got out.
4: Right. It's called The Last Prophecies, the prophecies within the first 3.5 years of the tribulation.
2: Okay.
4: It is the teaching DVD PowerPoint presentation with two messages on it. Who is the mysterious woman of Revelation 17 is the other bonus message. Single desk, two messages.
2: Great.
4: And you featured the Last Prophecies book.
2: Right.
4: So you've already featured that here, so that this is a complimentary enhancement to that, a teaching aid to that. And it's dealing with really important things. Matter of fact, you sat in on the presentation in San Antonio.
2: Yeah, it was really
4: and
2: good.
4: And you gave it high marks.
2: Yeah, really
4: As did Bill Koenig and Gary Stearman.
2: You were on fire. You were really good.
4: I mean, some have said this is the most important teaching I've done so far. And I've been the Middle East guy. I've been, you know, that's how I got that was my bailiwick. That's how I got a platform. But the Lord has led me to try to sequence the events between now and the second coming of Jesus Christ. We did the now prophecies, what could happen at the present time. The next prophecies, what could happen with a few preconditions after the nows. And then we're getting to the last prophecies, And there's so many going on in the tribulation, I had to cut it into two books because I'm trying to keep these at, you know, 270 to 300 page books. And we've covered the first half of the tribulation in the first book and this DVD, LA. So I'm going to encourage your viewers to get their hands on this DVD.
2: And you can get it by going to our website, lamarzulli.net, lamarzulli.net. And folks, when you order that, we're also giving a bonus DVD. I'm not sure what it's going to be, but we're going to give a bonus DVD just for ordering your DVD. So it's a great deal. And you're arming yourself. It's a threefold. You're arming yourself with vital information. You're blessing Bill to keep him on the trail of what he's doing. And you're blessing me at the same time. So it's everybody wins. Bill, it's I'll tell you, we are in absolutely unprecedented times. I've never seen it this charged. And now with Trump, there's a new sheriff in town. A lot's going on with the earthquakes in Iran, the downed Ukrainian plane, the missiles that were fired, you know, yesterday, last night. And we're not out of the woods here yet. We're not. And things are only heating up. The good news is, in my opinion, we've got someone that stands up for Israel, unlike Hussein Obama. He stands up for Israel. And, you know, a lot of people don't like our president. That's okay. You might think he's crass or bold or whatever. But he's going to get us into World War III. Well, that's not what's happening. You can see that he's a master chess player, and he's moving very, very slowly. It's like, what was he supposed to do? Not do anything for hitting the embassy? I think what he did with Soleimani was long overdue, long overdue.
4: You know, Daniel 2:21 says this: it's the Lord who changes times and seasons, yeah, removes and raises up kings, and gives wisdom to the wise and knowledge to those with understanding. Right now, all the kings, potentially for the end times, be them good apples or bad apples, they're in place, in my estimation. They're still trying to figure out who's next with Netanyahu and whatever in Israel, but you know what? That's all going to come to a turnaround real soon as well, as far as a conclusion. So we're there, in my estimation, L.A.
2: I agree. Bill, thanks so much for coming on the record. Folks, before I go, we're going to be in Ohio again, Nephilim Again Conference, with Russ Dizdar, Chief Joseph Riverwind, Andrew Grafia, and, of course, L.A. Marzulli. All things Nephilim. It's the only conference like it. It starts March 27th to the 29th. We'll be going out to the Great Circle Mound. I've got all sorts of clips from films. I can't wait to get into this. And if you order now by going to NephilimAgain.com and register, you're going to get a bonus DVD from us. 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Get your tickets March 27th, 28th, and 29th. It's all the time I have for Bill. Thanks so much for coming in the studio.
4: All right, LA.
2: We'll see you soon on the trail, on the conference trail. Folks, thanks for watching. Remember, I'll see you on the air or in the air.
0: The story of the reptile, called the Prince of the Power of the Air,
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0: 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The Rock and Roll Twilight Zone with Richard Serrett. Mary Joyce has worked for 2 major metropolitan area newspapers as a writer, columnist, artist, Sunday magazine editor, and feature editor. On the side, she's written magazine articles and a number of books, and currently she's editor of the Sky Ships Over Cashiers website, which features cutting-edge topics. Hey, Mary Joyce, welcome to the Conspiracy Show. How are you?
1: I'm doing fine. Hope you are, too.
0: Tell me a little bit about the Smoky Mountains and your region of North Carolina.
1: Okay, I live in western North Carolina where all the mountains are. And when I moved here in 1998, I had no idea how many wonderful, intriguing topics there are hidden in these mountains. And you and I have talked about some of them, like the Cherokee Little People. We also have Bigfoot. We have the underground facilities, which I think is something you want to talk about today. And of course, we have UFOs.
0: Well, let's talk about subterranean bases, because people are talking about the possibility of a new Area 51 right underfoot where you are. What is PARI? P-A-R-I. What does that stand for?
1: It stands for Pisgah Astronomical Research Institute, which is the reason everybody has nicknamed it PARI, P-A-R-I. And of the underground bases that I've written about, that is the oldest of the 5 that I've written about. And it's technically under the Balsa Mountain Ridge, again, here in western North Carolina.
0: Well, tell me about it. When did it open, and what are they doing there?
1: It started out many years ago as part of the Department of Defense, and it was a satellite tracking station. And then it has evolved, and it is now sold as an astronomical research institute. It's supposed to be strictly educational, but there's still very odd things that happen around there, including people in military uniforms that are sometimes guarding the gate and sometimes aren't. But I have been able to interview people with high security clearance, and they unanimously tell me it is a deep underground facility. 2 of them have said it is 6 stories deep and that it's totally self-sufficient. It has electricity and water and roadways, and it's very self-sufficient.
0: Now, if it was as it has been described, kind of how did you say it? An astrophysicist's kind of laboratory? How did you describe it initially?
1: Most of us around here refer to it as a capstone cover. This is the kind of astronomy place that just basically is aimed at students or university type researchers. Much of the heavy-duty equipment that has been there, all the different satellite dishes and things of that nature, most of them have been moved out once it ceased to be part of the Department of Defense. At least they say it's no longer part of that. But there's so much strange activity. I was contacted at one point by a man who'd had a supervisory position in the Air Force. And he and his, at least one of his buddies, had been checking out all the area around PARI before they contacted me. I think they'd been doing it for like maybe 5 or 6 months. And they're, you know, it's just nice to get confirmation from more and more people who have that kind of background rather than just, you know, us ordinary folks who might not understand what's going on. And they said one thing that was very peculiar was on one occasion when they went by the gate to go into the facility, there was a man in a SWAT uniform guarding the gate. And then other times that gate is wide open and people can come in. They do seem to discourage people from just showing up, at least at certain times. And other times you can, you know, just ride into the facility.
0: Have you been there?
1: I have been to the gate. I actually, you might find this strange, I was warned not to go past the gate. And so I have been, I've gotten all my information inside from people who have been inside. And as you may or may not know, I prefer also to be the one that brings the story rather than being the story.
0: Right, right. Now, who told you, who warned you not to go past the gate, Mary?
1: I cannot tell you that part, but I was warned that it would not be good because they know who I am and you might not want to be there. I have experienced things even being close to the gate. On one occasion, I was in the car with three other people, and as we got closer, we all began to get this real strange sensation in our heads, kind of like an electromagnetic effect. And it made you feel weird, and it made you want to get away from the place. And when we did leave the area, then that dissipated. A second time when I went there, and again I was with other people, we all experienced the same thing. I call it people repellent. One of the people with high security clearance that told me about this place said that they have electromagnetic energy they can shoot out from there. That apparently must be rather common, because another place that I've written about is a facility beneath the Smoky Mountain National Park, and we've had people had the same experience getting close to where that place is.
0: Well, that's interesting, because electrogravitics, that type of technology, which is, some say, is behind UFO propulsion, is said to have that same type of effect. So is it possible that rather than they're having some sort of a deliberate people propellant system, as you call it, you're simply experiencing the propulsion system of the UFOs that may be stationed at that base?
1: I would have no way of knowing that. I can tell you that people that live in the area see quite a few UFOs. There is a lake to the west of the facility called Wolf Lake, and it has been reported that they've seen UFOs go in and out of that lake, which might be a way of entering that underground facility. As you know, the UFOs, some people like to call them also USOs, but they're the same thing. If they're impervious to the air, they're impervious to the water.
0: Right, right. Unidentified submersible objects. So, is that right? Is that the correct acronym, USO?
1: You're right on target. It's a term I don't use very often because I don't really think there's much distinction.
0: Right, right. How big is Wolf Lake?
1: I don't know if I can answer that. It's a nice size lake, but not too big. How's that for an answer?
0: Right, but people report seeing flying discs, flying saucers come out of and enter into this lake?
1: That's correct. And to get off on a slightly different tangent with this, there is one man that lives in the area, and he, as a young boy, lived in the Brooksville area of Florida, which, at least in the past, has been a hot UFO spot. And when he was a boy, he was abducted by a ship. His story was eventually made into a movie, and let's see, it was called The Flight of the Navigator. It's a delightful.
0: Oh, yes. I remember that movie.
1: And it's based on, they certainly take it way beyond what he experienced. They made it much more, you know, dramatic and you know, to make the movie interesting. But it was initially his experience that inspired that story.
0: Right, right. That sounds
1: true. He lives now in that area near Perry. And I think his life has been strange ever since. He had an implant, which bothered him a lot, and he finally was able to find a dentist who was sympathetic to him, and the dentist found the implant and took it out, and some of his problems disappeared after that. But he got to the point where he wouldn't report the UFOs anymore, because when he did, he found that his computers were shut down or totally destroyed, and it got very expensive just to replace computers. So he kind of clammed up as a source. But I thought it was very interesting. He went from the childhood experience and then moved right into the Perry area.
0: Right, right. So he was he drawn to the area, or did he find himself in North Carolina simply by happenstance?
1: I think it was happenstance. In fact, I'm sure that's what it was. His family has had like old homesteads here, probably before they were in Florida, but I can't be sure of that.
0: Now the implant. And I'm of two minds on implants. One, we could be looking at some sort of a tracking device by ET, and this is sort of a common phenomena reported by abductees. But also, we have the targeted individual who are being targeted by some sinister government force, perhaps. Hard to say. Who do you think is responsible for these implants in this particular case when we're talking about Perry?
1: I don't know if we can ever be absolute on any of this. The more you learn about these subjects, the more muddled it gets and you see more possibilities. For example, I've gone from years ago thinking that all UFOs were from somewhere else. I no longer feel that way. In fact, I think we're fooled a great deal by UFOs that are either designed by our military, or I've come to believe that the Nazi groups, Nazi people, and the reptilians were in cahoots for a very long time. And I've written about some of that. There's two articles I've posted about Antarctica recently. In fact, if you're on the homepage of Skyships Over Cashews, you'll see two, one right after the other. One says Antarctica volcanoes help the Nazis build secret base, and the other one is Antarctica reptilian aliens help the Nazis. And it seems like so much science fiction, but the more you dig into this, you go, oh my God, this awful science fiction story may be more truth than we realize.
0: The idea that reptilians maybe have always been here, and when the Nazis were exploring the Antarctic as some place to sort of stash their war plunder, they discovered this reptilian civilization, and they came to some sort of an agreement.
1: I have the feeling that it was more likely that they were contacted by the reptilians before the war. I know you know about all these stories about the Nazis having a type of craft or UFO type craft during World War II. This information, from all the sources I can read, is that that knowledge was provided by the reptilians. They may have been contacted that way first, and then later were allowed access to the facilities beneath Antarctica. And it's very interesting because you think of Antarctica as just a big sheet of ice and snow. They've been able to use, you know, advanced equipment, and they can see what lies beneath the ice. And there are channels or rivers that are underneath that, and the most active volcanic ridge in the world is under the western part of Antarctica. And the volcanoes have formed underground tubes and caverns, some of them very large. And the reptilians converted the volcanic caverns into their undersea or under Antarctica facilities. Once the Nazis teamed up with the reptilians, they were provided with some of the smaller caverns for their own use. And that has been a place that they have been building spacecraft for decades now.
0: Well, there's certainly a lot of interest, a lot of dignitaries going down to the Antarctica recently. I think one of the patriarchs of the Orthodox Church was recently down there. Of course, John Kerry, former Secretary of State, was recently down there. We'll pick this up on the other side. Mary Joyce is with us. We're discussing underground bases, subterranean bases, UFO military bases in North Carolina. Back with more of the Conspiracy Show. Don't go away.
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1: I'm the editor of SkyshipsOverCashers.com, and we deal with lots of cutting-edge subjects, including UFOs, underground bases, Cherokee little people, Bigfoot. There's just a whole lot that goes on around here.
0: So, you based on your research, you suspect that Perry, this new Area 51, is a joint U.S. military alien installation, correct?
1: There is some kind of cooperation going on, or we wouldn't see so much UFO activity around it. So, yes, I do believe there's some kind of cooperation there. The first person who told me about the facility had grown up in a family that was under guard, so to speak, because her father had high security clearance in a nuclear warhead production facility. And everybody that worked there was under strict codes of ethics. They could not talk to anybody about it. This is actually a woman, and she tells about experiences in the 1950s when she was a child. And she said she even knew of some people who had spoken about things that were going on at this base. And she said they would have heart attacks and turned out to be vegetables. So people were very, very much intimidated. And she had kept this to herself and perhaps her husband and immediate family literally for decades. When I met her, she was, I believe, in her late 60s. I think I got the years right. And she and her husband kept coming into the place where I worked, and they would kind of gingerly start conversations about UFOs with me because they knew about the website. And then they started telling me about UFO experiences in the Smoky Mountain National Park. And I said, well, why don't we get together? I think you've got a story to share. And so I eventually met them at their camper trailer, expecting to do a story about UFOs. And what they had done was they had been checking me out for months because they wanted to tell about the Perry facility, and they wanted to make sure they could trust me. So that's when I first learned about Perry and what was going on there. And that initial contact is one of the ones that told me that this is a facility that's six stories deep. And she said they have electromagnetic ability to wipe out people's memories. That kind of stuck in my head ever since then. And you begin to put these pictures together. And once I put her story on the website, I then got a letter that was hand-delivered to me by another man, actually had a go-between do it, but he wrote me a letter confirming what this woman had said. And he was real precise, and I printed his whole letter in my book about the underground facilities, and he just wanted to verify that the lady was telling the truth. And I knew from other connections that he indeed had high security clearance. But he was paranoid, too. He did not deliver that message himself to me. He had somebody that we both know deliver it to me. And he was just very, very cautious because they can lose their careers. They can lose, I don't know what all they can lose, but they're very, very scared of letting it be known that they're the ones that are providing the information.
0: He could be your Bob Lazar.
1: Kind of, yep.
0: And you know
1: what they do to these people? You know about Bob Lazar. I mean, they tried to wipe him out like he never existed.
0: Right.
1: And that's a real common thing. If they don't wipe you out and destroy all your records, they will start putting on information that makes you look like a very dubious character and not trustworthy. And that seems to have been done a lot.
0: How about in this particular case? Has your source, has his record been expunged?
1: This guy is still functioning. He's okay, so we haven't blown his cover.
0: Has he talked to you about, back engineering, alien spacecraft, anything like that?
1: He wouldn't go beyond what his letter said. And, I mean, if you're interested, I can read the letter to you. If not, I don't have to, but...
0: If you have it handy, Mary, that would be terrific.
1: And this is word for word, and he had some things in parentheses, which I explain in the book, are not my parentheses. He added them himself in the letter. He even went to the extreme of changing his style of writing so it couldn't be, we all have a fingerprint in the way we write, and he wanted to make sure there was no fingerprint of his speech patterns in the letter. Okay, here goes. He says, "I must remain anonymous, though I have adequately presented myself to an individual who is known to your website and can vouch for my truthfulness. I have an awareness, due to the nature of my work and associations, of highly classified, and ongoing government military projects and capabilities. I can confirm the truthfulness of the information in a recent article on your website about a secret underground facility beneath the Folsom Mountains of Western North Carolina. The entrance to the facility is hidden beneath the benign-looking Pisgah Astronomical Research Institute known as Perry. You might say it's hidden in plain sight because surface equipment and buildings are available to astronomy students and research specialists. The underground facility is at least city-sized and has supporting infrastructure, water, electricity, roads, etc. However, the facility is in a remote area and well-guarded. Outsiders only are welcome by appointment or by special invitation. What has and is going on beneath Perry is highly classified and possibly only part of a large network of such capabilities and otherwise known as black projects. I am providing this information in a very, very circuitous fashion for my own protection, yet I wish to help shine light on the top secret activity in, around, and under the mountains of Western North Carolina."
0: Hmm. When was that letter dated?
1: This book went to press in 2015. It was not too long before it went to press. There was no date on the letter. He simply sent the note.
0: Okay, so sometime between 2015.
1: He gave me the letter on January 18th, 2010.
0: Oh, okay. And have there been further correspondence?
1: No, he doesn't want that to happen either, because every time he would have contact with me, it would put him at risk of possibly being discovered. So that I've not gone any farther with him.
0: But Perry isn't the only underground base in North Carolina. You mentioned another one underneath the Smoky Mountains National Park.
1: I've written about five of them. One is the Perry. The other one is underneath the Smoky Mountain National Park. One is under Sugarloaf Mountain, which is just west of Chimney Rock State Park, again here, and it's near Lake Lure. Some of your listeners may be familiar with those two things. There's one in the Linville Gorge. So they're in many places.
0: And are they acknowledged military bases, or are some of them absolutely just off the charts?
1: They're off. They're not on the maps, and it's very odd because one of the closest towns to the Perry facility is a town called Roswell. It isn't Roswell. It's Rosman, and people, including myself, have seen military vehicles in that area, and there's no military base in the area. So why do we keep seeing military bases or military equipment?
0: And the other bases, UFO sightings, are they rampant around these other bases? Are they more sightings than usual?
1: It seems to depend on what's going on. For example, you mentioned the facility beneath the Smoky Mountains National Park. That may be the most recent one within Western North Carolina, because from like 2010 to 2013, there was lots of evidence of construction being done beneath the ground. And we pretty much have been able to zero in on where the entrance to this facility is, and I have maps and things of that nature in my book. But again, I've been fortunate to get retired military witnesses, and one of them even got photos of these huge cargo planes with their tailgates still open, coming out from where this entrance would be. And so the plane is real low, and it hasn't even had time to close the cargo gate, which is at the rear end of the cargo plane. And there have been Osprey and helicopters and sky cranes. They have seen, it would be like the size of a railroad car being dropped by parachute from these vehicles. So most of what's, you know, during this construction time, there was lots and lots of this kind of activity. We don't see as much anymore because I suspect they have most of it constructed now. But they were closing roads. There's a road called, it's got an Indian name, it's Hintubi Road. It was closed for 2 years, and they said it was because there had been a washout and things of this nature. Well, there was no evidence of any kind of a washout. They had just closed that road off, period. And one of the things that's proof that it wasn't a washout is that a reservoir in that area was completely bone dry. And later, people found a 50,000-gallon water tank mostly submerged where the reservoir had once been, and there were pipes going from that tank going down into the ground. So obviously they were using that water as a supply of water for whatever was going on beneath the place.
0: Mary Joyce is with us, the author of Underground Military Bases Hidden in North Carolina, and she has identified at least five. Could there be more?
1: I think they're all connected underneath the ground. The reason I say this is that Perry, for example, is along the Balsam Mountain Ridge. And at certain times, people have reported major mechanical sounds from beneath the ground, or grinding, or different kinds of sounds that only last for a while, and then it stops. We pretty much have concluded that they were using those underground boring machines to create, transportation tunnels between the different facilities. And there's evidence of this kind of thing all through the spine of the Appalachian Mountains going up close to D.C. And I'm sure you're aware of what I believe is the oldest underground facility that is now open to the public. And it was beneath the Greenbrier Hotel right on the border of Virginia and West Virginia.
0: Well, let's talk about that when we come back, if we can. Mary Joyce is with me on The Conspiracy Show. Underground military bases hidden in North Carolina. She's with me for the full 2 hours. Back with more. Don't go away.
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0: a greenbrier. This is a well, it's essentially it's a bunker, is it not? Under the National Military Command in Northern Virginia.
1: It's right on the border of West Virginia and Virginia in the mountains. It's beneath or within the Greenbrier Hotel, which to this day is a very upscale place where people go. It has the golf courses and things of that nature. But now you can actually get tours of the bunker facility that was hidden for so many years beneath that hotel.
0: Have you
1: and
0: been?
1: It was quite a it was quite extensive, and I think if you type in, I can't swear to this, but on our search bar, if you type in the Greenbrier, you might get to the article that we've done on it, and you can see photos of that facility.
0: So you've been, have you?
1: I have not been on the tour. I have been by the hotel. What's interesting is we, a friend and I, went up to visit some of the hot springs, so we didn't have any of this in mind. And as we were driving and approaching, what are they called? The Homestead, which is another upscale resort that's been around forever. And we saw this long line of black vehicles, and we followed them, and they went in the back entrance to the Homestead. So to this day, those places are still being used for meeting places for people out of Washington, D.C.
0: Why do you suppose they opened this one up to the public? Why would they tip their hand?
1: So out of date, which to me just gives us proof that whatever they've got built now has to be so much further developed if they're letting us see these facilities. I think the word got out through the rumor mill that this existed, and to the point where they couldn't deny that it existed, and they just decided to acknowledge it since it was so out of date.
0: Now, have you coordinated at all with Peter Davenport at the National UFO Reporting Center? I'm just wondering if you might be able to find that those particular underground bases, whether there may be a real cluster there of UFO sightings. I mean, he would be able to provide that data, I'm sure.
1: That's really a good idea. And no, I haven't. And yes, I should. How's that for an answer?
0: Or MUFON, I suppose. But I mean, I was thinking of Peter because he's a good friend of the show, and I just think his work is great. It's terrific, and it's what a database he has there. What sorts of
1: we do send him our notices. We do send out notices to people who are interested whenever we update the website, and when we have new postings regarding sightings, we do always send it to them.
0: What sorts of craft are seen in and around these bases? What do they look like?
1: The ones that I've heard about as close as possible to the facilities are more like the saucer-shaped ones. The stereotypical one, you know, that is sort of like the old Billy Meyer type images.
0: Sure.
1: That would be the most common. But we have seen all different kinds of UFOs in this area, and the appearance is, they're very, very different. The most different ones have been seen over Cashers. We've gotten photos of them. They're on our under Skyship photos at the moment. I can't tell you what year it is, maybe 2 or 3 years back. But there were UFOs that looked like asteroids. And they were close enough so that the photos give you a whole lot of detail. But they wouldn't, they could stay suspended in one place and then move. They didn't move like an asteroid would move. Then we've had UFOs that are cigar shaped. We've had them where, they're like more like a decorative cake where you see multiple layers. We see the ones that are spheres. We've seen a lot of phenomena which just makes you wonder. There was one, and again, we were able to get pictures of it, where you see, I think it was 4 lights in the sky, and then they kind of morphed. As they morphed, they went from being like UFOs then they turned into letter numbers in the sky, and we had the number 16.

0: 1619 in the sky above Cashers, and then it morphed and disappeared. So the kind of things that we see in the sky are quite strange. Some of it I describe as like finger painting, where obviously they're moving so fast that within one camera shot, the movement is caught, and it will be in colors. And it almost looks like somebody's dipped their a finger in a bowl of rainbow paint and just swirled it on the in the sky. So the phenomena is quite different. I cannot explain why we have so many different kinds here, but they definitely are not all the same.
1: Mary Joyce stays with us. 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My name is Richard Serrett.

Loose lips sink ships. And sometimes corporations. The Conspiracy Show with Richard Serrett from Zoomer Radio. 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

0: Mary Joyce is with us talking about underground bases, UFO military bases in North Carolina, her home state, not her home state, her adopted state. What brought you to North Carolina, by the way?
1: That kind of gets into my strange life. I've always felt like I was drawn to come up here. And actually, in a spiritual message, I was told, don't worry about it. When it's time for you to go there, it will be really, really clear. Well, at the time, I was living on a lake in the Ocala National Forest, and we had a huge drought, and I decided to apply to teach at the Cherokee Indian Reservation, which is very close to where I am. And we took it as a sign because the place where I lived, when we returned to it after being at this interview, there were four ways into the forest where we were, and I literally saw one tree fall and cross one road. It eventually, all but one road had been blocked by trees falling because it was so dry. So you have sandy soil and not water, and the trees come down. And I just took that as a sign, well, I think it's time to go to North Carolina. So coming up here had nothing to do with UFOs, though I had seen UFOs in Florida when I lived down there. I used to live on the beach between Patrick Air Force Base and the Kennedy Space Center, and saw a number of UFOs down there.
0: The military bases, do you suspect that they are to be found across the United States in remote, very remote locations? For example, are we likely to see underground bases wherever we have large national parks, forested areas?
1: I believe it's to their advantage where they can't be observed easily. And that would be true of all these places. And if they will, the government will actually buy up land to create buffer zones. I'll give you a specific example. There is a facility beneath Sugarloaf Mountain, which is near the Chimney Rock facility in Lahore. And the government has bought additional parkland so that this place can only be approached by one road. It can't be approached from, let's say, well, just one road in now. And the first time I was there, that road was a hairpin gravel road all the way up, not easy to travel. It has since been upgraded. Huge electrical cables had been put in. We actually talked to people who had seen as many as 20 of those huge electric trucks at one time on that road. And again, it was a narrow gravel road originally. And they installed cables that were like 10 inches in diameter that went up the mountain. And at the top of the mountain, there are only 8 houses. So there is no excuse for having that kind of electrical power being sent up there. And when you get up to the top, then those cables go under the ground. So I don't know where I started out with all that, but
0: I was asking,
1: got a glimpse of the electrical power that's there.
0: I was asking about the remote location of these underground bases, because that leads me to this question, and that is the work of David Paulides of Canada for Missing 411, this series of books detailing all of the people that go missing in national parks across North America. So I'm just wondering if there might be a connection between these UFO underground bases and all of these missing persons in national parks. And of course, the National Park Service is very, very reluctant to release data on this.
1: I don't know what his final conclusion is about all these disappearances. I know that at least at one point he was trying to blame them on the Bigfoot, which I totally, totally disagree with. But the more I learn, the more I get into this weird world I really didn't wish to have existed, but it does. And the Nazis are still operating, as I said, in Antarctica, and they continue to use slave labor. So where is the slave labor coming from? That's one thing. Another thing is that there is a group of aliens that some the little people call the dominators, and they're very afraid of the dominators. And they say the dominators refer to the earth as the farm, and that this is, they like to, it's so gross, but they like to eat people, especially young children, which might explain why so many young children are disappearing. But we've had a whole lot of people with special expertise, medical people, scientists, who have also disappeared. And perhaps they're being taken so that their knowledge can be used for these unknown powers.
0: So let's, in the time that remains, talk about the Nazi connection. These Antarctic bases, these joint Nazi alien bases that perhaps are being uncovered now because of the melting ice, which is perhaps why so many dignitaries are flocking down there to see what's going on. But what do those bases in the Antarctic that were sort of joint Nazi bases, joint Nazi alien bases that were begun in the 1940s, what do they have to do with North Carolina in 2018? What do the Nazis have to do with North Carolina in this day and age?
1: One of the, if people want to get into a lot of good research, William Tompkins, who died, I think, about a year ago, was involved in Navy intelligence during World War II. He was also involved at NASA at the very highest levels and worked with people like Wernher von Braun. His book is just jam-packed with information. So anybody who wants to really delve into this, he's a good source. And he is one of the people that I found very credible who talks about this reptilian Nazi alliance. And when you get that information from somebody with his kind of credentials, you have to take a big gulp and go, oh, my goodness, this could really, really be true. The article that we have called Antarctica, Reptilian Aliens Help Nazis, I do quote William Tompkins to some degree regarding that.
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1: Your listeners might, when they have a few moments, enjoy taking a look at that article.
0: But could you maybe just maybe give us a bit of a synopsis?
1: The Nazis have, they supposedly lost World War II, but I don't think they really lost the big battle. There is evidence of Nazi influence in our corporations and in our government. I did a story on William Pollack, who was another man with excellent credentials, who's no longer living. He did the high security designs for Air Force One and for Area 51. And he had an experience where he was at Tonopah, which is a little bit more unknown to the public than Area 51, but they're both in Nevada. And he was called to a meeting and at Tonopah, and the building that they met in, this airplane came in and cruised right up to the door. A man got out with a bodyguard and I think a briefcase, and he was dressed in like high style European clothing and shoes. This man went to the back of the meeting, listened to everyone report on what they had been doing. At the very end, he spoke just briefly. He was never identified, but when he did speak, it was in high German. Bill Pollack came to the awful conclusion that the Nazis are very much involved in what's going on in our country today. And he says it's much more extensive than what we realize.
0: Which is, it's interesting. I mean, Joseph Farrell has written a great deal about this, the Nazi International, how the German army surrendered at the close of the Second World War, but the officers of the Third Reich, the Vice Chancellor, etc., never did. So the Nazis never surrendered. So the idea, I guess, is that they moved their base of operation from Berlin to where? South America, the Antarctic, and eventually to the United States.
1: That's my understanding also from all the research I've done. You're right.
0: So as we wrap up hour one here, Mary, what is the takeaway here in terms of these underground bases, and what are you going to be doing next in terms of investigating these bases?
1: I should mention one more. I told you that there were five, and the one that I forgot to mention is under Mount Mitchell. So for those who are interested, there's one under the Pisgah Astronomical Research Institute, one under Linville Gorge, one under Sugarloaf Mountain near Chimney Rock, one under the Great Smoky Mountain National Park, and one under Mount Mitchell. So those are the ones that I have been fortunate enough to meet people, usually with high security clearance, who just want to blow the whistle on what's going on. So I'm really bad. I start talking, and then I forget what your original question was.
0: That's all right. What's the next stage here in terms of your investigating these bases? Are you looking for more whistleblowers?
1: I wasn't looking for any of these whistleblowers. They all contacted me initially because of the website. And so they have really sought me out, and most of them have spent time checking me out before they decide to share their stories. So I don't know if I can make the stories happen, because up to this point, I have not been the one who's made them happen.
0: All right. Once again, the website is skyshipsovercashiers.com, skyshipsovercashiers.com. And where can people get a copy of the book, Underground Bases Hidden in North Carolina?
1: I have all the books available on Amazon, and it's The Underground Military Bases Hidden in North Carolina Mountains. There's one, Cherokee Little People Were Real, and the third one is totally different, and it's called Tangible Evidence of Jesus Left Behind for Us to Find. 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
0: Mary, you good to talk Cherokee Little People when we come back?
1: If you like.
0: Excellent. All right, stand by. 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
0: Thanks for inviting me into your home, long-haul truck, RV, camper, taxi, your parents' basement, your loft, that greasy spoon just off the interstate, and your cabin in the woods. 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The live stream, incidentally, the YouTube live stream, will resume Sunday, September the 16th. Mary Joyce is with us. She is the founder of the website skyshipsovercashier.com, and she's an author, researcher living in North Carolina. In hour one, we talked underground military bases and UFO bases. This hour, the Cherokee Little People legend. Mary Joyce, welcome back to hour two of The Conspiracy Show. How are you holding on there?
1: I'm doing all right. Thank you very much.
0: Terrific. Skyshipsovercashiers.com. Just give us a little tour of that website. What are we going to find there?
1: Let me just kind of read off the headings. On the homepage, we have different categories. We have Editor's Corner, where I do videos and podcasts, and there's information about my books and things of that nature. We have Skyship Photos. We have Deep Throat Testimonies, which come from people who are usually in high places and do not want to be identified. We also have a section called Global Links and Undercover Operations. Undercover Operations and Deep Throat Testimonies are kind of related. because many times we're dealing with the people who do not want to be identified. We know who they are, but they don't want it out there publicly. We have global links. We have cosmic miracles. We have one on health and safety, and I think I've covered most of them there. And one that's called Skyship Articles, because that just is a catch-all where we have cutting-edge topics that are cutting-edge but don't necessarily fit into one of our categories.
0: Right. Now, how is it that people have come to you now, whistleblowers, people who want to talk about underground bases and so forth, but how is it that you have sort of established yourself as the go-to person in North Carolina? You know, people trust you. They want to reveal these things to you.
1: For many, many years, I've worked for corporations and big newspapers and things of that nature. When I came to North Carolina, I just took those hats off, and I started managing a health food store because certainly I could help people that way, and I'm interested in that kind of thing, but it also gave me time and energy and freedom to do some of my own projects that you simply don't have time for when you're working for a major corporation. So that put me in a position that I didn't expect would have so many benefits. When you're working in a health food store, people open up and talk to you. They see you on a regular basis. They develop a trust. And I can honestly say that many of the stories initially started because of that little management job at a health food store. That's how I first learned about the little people. That's how I first learned about the underground bases. I don't know if that's how I first heard about Bigfoot or not. That probably came in some other way. But people want to trust you. So that's where the trust started. And when I was dealing with the Cherokee Little People and talking to the Cherokee, they more than other people aren't going to open up with you unless there's been some sense of trust that's been developed. Otherwise, they're simply not going to talk to you. When I was doing the book on the Cherokee Little People, I was interviewing old-timers, most of them in their probably 80s when I was interviewing them. And when I realized that nobody had their stories, I decided I needed to write them down and preserve them before all these people had, you know, would pass on. If I hadn't gotten in with one of the old-timers, I never would have met all the rest. If I had just showed up on somebody's doorstep and said, I hear you know about these little people and these little people tunnels, they probably would not have talked to me because the old mountain people and the Cherokees aren't exactly anxious to talk to you.
0: Right. So let's get into the Cherokee Little People. And the book is Cherokee Little People Were Real. These old-timers that you talk about, these were people that were working, building a university campus, correct?
1: It was back right after World War II, and the first man that opened up to me was well-known in the community. He was in his 80s. He had been a World War II hero, had survived the death camp march, had been a pastor in the area for like 40-plus years. He was highly regarded. And again, I met him at this health food store, and we were talking about the little people, at which time I just kind of dismissed the little people as just, you know, old Indian tales. And he said, no, there were really little people. And he said that when he was a young man, he was helping with the construction at Western Carolina University. And when they would cut into what supposedly was virgin soil, and this soil on the campus is this dense red clay type of soil, and these little tunnels would be like 3.5 feet high, typically. They would be square cut, but they would have a rounded arch at the top, which would make the tunnel more stable. And they would find these when they were putting in sewer lines. They would find them when they were constructing new buildings. And, you know, these people were, many of them, in some aspect of construction. And so one of them would lead me to another one. And I had many interviews on my days off on Saturday around kitchen tables, hearing the stories. And I don't know if any, I think one of the people I interviewed is still living today, so I am so glad that I did that.
0: And how did they put two and two together that these tunnels were somehow connected to this legend of the Cherokee Little People? Did they find fossils? Did they find bits of pottery?
1: They found skeletons. one of the professors in the science department for many years kept what he called a child's skull on his desk like a decorative paperweight. And he said it came, it must have come from the Indian mountain that was demolished. Well, I think it was a high school English teacher was there one day and picked up this little skull and said, this is not a child's skull. It has all of its wisdom teeth. And so that was a type of evidence also. So when you combine the tales of the Cherokee about the little people, which you still hear today, and then the little skeleton and the vast network of tunnels found over, you know, quite a large area, it becomes rather convincing.
0: What happened to these skeletal remains? Were they stored away somewhere?
1: This is the first time that I've been able to answer this question this way. The last I'd heard was that some of these things were kept in like a forensic vault at the university. And then I ran into an anthropology student at Dunkin' Donuts and got into a conversation with her. And she said that within a year or maybe 2 years ago, they had sent all of these things off to the Smithsonian, at which time I just groaned because I've done reviews on two books. I can't come up with the titles right now, but they're both about the tremendous evidence that giant skeletons have been found all over the country, going back to the, I think, 1800s. And these were so often shipped off to the Smithsonian and never seen again, never heard of again. And so it appears at this point that the Smithsonian chooses to add, they want to keep history as we have been taught. They don't want things to change. And so things that are like an anomaly that don't fit in with their idea of history, those things get buried. And it's very, very sad. So when I heard that these things had been shipped off to the Smithsonian, I thought, oh, we'll probably never see those again. And that's regrettable.
0: And any idea as to how many skeletons were shipped off to the Smithsonian of these little people?
1: I do not know. I only concretely know about the little skull with the wisdom teeth that multiple people had seen. So that is, you know, something I absolutely can confirm. Another person who graduated from the anthropology department a number of years ago said that they also had two giant skeletons in that forensic repository at the campus, and that they had six toes. So apparently there was quite a bit that was sent to the Smithsonian, and I'm sure those giants went the way of the other giants, back into some deep closet at the Smithsonian.
0: Right, right. What about tools or other artifacts affiliated or associated with these little people?
1: The closest thing I know of is a man that I interviewed who is here in Silva. He has his own construction business, and he was involved in a construction project where they had to literally cut away part of a mountain so they could get enough level area to build this facility or building. And in the process, they found these little tunnels, and he said that the you could see tool marks on the inside walls of the these little tunnels that you know, had been used like almost like a fork type thing that had been used to finish off the walls of the tunnels. And he said the tunnels were as fresh as if they had just been made, and they had cut into a mountain that had been there forever, but the soil was still damp and moist, and you know, it wasn't full of cobwebs or anything that would indicate it had been neglected for a long time.
0: So these old timers, these are not Cherokee. What is the legend of the little people that comes down from the Cherokee?
1: The Cherokee, call them the Moon People. The Cherokee originated in the Great Lakes area. When they moved to the North Carolina mountains, they found these little gardens that were well tended, but they didn't see any evidence of people. And then eventually they saw these little people that would come out from the ground and tend the gardens by the light of the moon, which is why they were originally called Moon People. But then, you know, they eventually got the name of the Cherokee Little People. I don't think all the little people look the same. The ones in this area are described as looking more like the Cherokee people that we see today, living today. And if I were to rewrite my book, I probably would have to change the title, because I've talked to many people who still believe and have reported seeing or interacting with little people to this day.
0: Ah.
1: So,
0: all right. What other details can you give me about their physical description?
1: Okay. Here in this immediate area, we have the ones that look like the Cherokee. Then there was a type that had red whiskers, and from what I can piece together, must look more like the Irish leprechaun. The Cherokee people did not like those, and they would try to kill the ones with the red whiskers. They only liked the ones that looked like the like themselves. And then there's the reports of those moon people having a blue tint to their skin, perhaps because they were underground all the time. They also had the bigger eyes, which makes them sound alien. So those are three descriptions. The only ones that are remaining today, which indicates that they may still be alive in the most remote areas of the mountains, are the ones that look like the Cherokee.
0: All right, we'll take a time out. Mary Joyce stays with us. Cherokee Little People Were Real. And the website, skyshipsovercashiers.com. Stay with us right here on The Conspiracy Show. 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

0: This is The Conspiracy Show with Richard Sarrett from Zoomer Radio. 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When you look at the sky, ever wonder if someone's looking back? 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
1: Mary Joyce stays with us. A remarkable legend, the Cherokee Little People, although we're probably talking about more than one, I guess, species of little people. We have the Moon People that have a bluish tint. We have the Cherokee Little People that resemble the Cherokees, albeit in miniature form. And then we have, well, you describe them as resembling sort of leprechauns. They have red hair, red whiskers. What is it about that particular group did the Cherokee find so disagreeable that they would try to kill them?
2: I do not know the answer to that, and I have asked it, and I just do not know how to answer it. It is interesting that, I'll tell you one more thing about this. We had a major flood here in the 1940s, and I'm talking historic flood. And there was this little five-year-old boy who found what he called a lead head. It was an oval-shaped medallion that got washed away near a church on the old Tuckasegee River. And it has like a leprechaun face on each side of it. And he called it his lead head because it was very heavy for its size. So it was only about an inch and a quarter in length. And it truly looked like a leprechaun. And in my book about Cherokee Little People Were Real, I have a picture of that medallion that he found next to a drawing of a Irish leprechaun, and believe me, they look similar, the same kind of long turned up nose and the pointed ears. So the diversity with the little people is great.
1: And did they all create the same sort of tunnel type structure?
2: They all seem to have a place underground. And you and I briefly spoke about my being contacted by somebody in eastern Tennessee who had read my books and seen the website, and he said he had little people living on his land. I called him up, and I talked to him, and he sounded sane, so I figured he wasn't just giving me some kind of a BS story. And two of us from the website, Evelyn Gordon and I, went to his land, and he has beautiful land that's been in his family for generations. I think it's about 200 acres. It's both rolling hills by a river and a whole lot of wooded area. And when we went there, he showed me the entrance to where the little people go underground. He talked about many things. I don't know how much you want to get into it, but these little people look more like Europeans. He said they wore leather pants that were more like the lederhosen and lederhosen, and he said the shirts were like the military wore in the West with the double-breasted buttons. He talked about them living to be like 200 years old, and that the elderly people often walked with a walking stick. And as he's taking me back in the woods so I can get to where the entrance is to this place, he said, now look there. And along this narrow little tiny footpath, there are these little square imprints in the ground. And he said they have square-cut walking sticks that the elderly little people use when they're walking in the woods. And then we also found it was difficult to see, but we found a little footprint. Lots of things that just sounded very interesting. This man comes from a line of Uchi Indians. The Uchi Indians have pretty much disappeared. The original ones were described pretty much like looking like Europeans. And at the time I was doing the research on this, I'm always looking for other ways to confirm what I'm hearing. And in the process of looking for the confirmation, there was a brand new report that had been published by a man whose name escapes me right now, but he is an expert in southeastern Indians. And in this article, which he had just recently completed research on, there was a major flood in Europe, especially in Ireland, maybe thousands of years ago. And the people fled by boat, and some of them ended up in the Savannah River area. And then they went up the river into eastern Tennessee. We've heard for all of our lives about the Irish having these little people. So maybe when they fled Ireland, some of the little people came with them. This man who looks totally white now, but he, his father, and his grandfather all were able to communicate with the little people, mostly telepathic. But this man always carried 3x5 cards in his old pickup truck that he would use to travel the land. And he would sometimes write a question or a note, print it on a 3x5 card, and leave it by their cave. And when he would come back, there would be brief printed answers to his questions. But on one of the cards, which I still have, he gave it to me, it says, please talk, you know, by telepathy rather than writing. They didn't really like to write, but they were able to print in English.
1: Interesting. And what, my gosh.
2: Da, da, da. It's just, it seems like all I'm doing is telling you things that sound like science fiction or fairy tales, and yet there seems to be enough evidence to back up so much of this in the world that we live in. If we just look at what's around us on a daily basis, it's so mundane with what's really going on at deeper levels, no matter what the subject is.
1: Well, you mentioned earlier these tunnels were about 3.5 feet tall, so we're looking at maybe some sort of a humanoid that's 2.5-3 feet tall, perhaps. How could they avoid detection for so long?
2: I've been here for 20 years now. I've been in areas where they are. It's usually very wild areas where people just don't go. So, for example, on the Cherokee Reservation, the most reports about the little people is in an area called Big Cove, and that is the most remote section on the reservation. And you have to go way, way up the mountain, and that's where people still seem to interact with the little people. One woman, a young woman in her 20s, that I met at a restaurant, got into a conversation with her. And again, eventually, after trust is built up, I met with her, and she told me about when she was a kid, they were all playing hide and seek up near a trailer up in the Big Cove area where the family would go for picnics and, you know, outdoor gatherings. And all the kids, including her, were playing hide and seek. Well, she went to go hide in the bathtub of the trailer. And when she pulled back the curtain, there was a little little person in there just grinning, but great big grin. Of course, it scared her to death, but nevertheless, you still hear stories like that. You also hear stories about people who actually still put food out for the little people. And sometimes if they don't put it out, the little people will start throwing stones on the rooftop just to remind them that they're there, which reminds me kind of a feral, like our feral cat that keeps coming to our door to let us know that it needs some food.
1: Right, right. So you have managed to gain the trust of the Cherokee people in your area. So do they all believe in little people? For them, it's just common sense?
2: The only reason that they have been quiet about it for so many years is that the white culture would laugh at it. So they started stories like, well, if you talk about the little people, you're going to die, which is totally stupid because one of the men that I interviewed about the little people at the university, he was in his very late 80s when I met him. He had been talking about little people since he was 7 years old. His father had a mica mine, and four of the men that were working for his father went out again to work in the mica mine, And when they were digging in one direction, and they came across an old tunnel that was running perpendicular to their tunnel. And the men were all excited, came back to the house. So as a seven-year-old boy, he heard these men telling about finding about this little tiny tunnel. And he was interested in little people all of his life because of that. So clearly you don't die if you talk about little people.
1: Right, right.
2: There might have been some parents who used it as a way to keep kids from going too far.
1: Sure.
2: And little people might get you.
1: Right, right. Are there any stories of children being abducted by little people?
2: I hear about them historically. I don't hear about any of that going on today. So I guess the answer is I've heard it historically. That's it.
1: What about photographic evidence?
2: Ah, we do have something. I've been trying to get some kind of photographic evidence the whole time I've been up here and learned about the little people. And one of the people who follows the website called me up and was all excited because they had a web, what do you call it, a hunter's camera stationed outside their place.
1: Like a trail cam. A trail cam.
2: Yeah. And apparently some kind of bird had triggered it. So what they found was in the background in the woods was what appeared to be a little person. And it looks like somebody from the backside. This picture was taken in August. It was hot. From what we can see, it looks like the little person was not wearing clothing. And I don't know what to say. The people who got the photo wondered if maybe it was just a spirit they were seeing in the woods. And so I did an interesting experiment. I took that photo and turned it up to high contrast. And when you do that, anything that's living goes from, let's say, white to a magenta color. So then by contrast, I did the same thing with ghost pictures. And when you do that with a ghost picture, the ghosts still stay white. So this little figure in the woods went to magenta, which indicates it was a very living, breathing creature, not a spirit or ghosty kind of figure in the woods. But that was 20 years in the making before we got that photo.
1: They are elusive.
2: That is posted on the website. I wish that my memory was good enough to tell you where everything is, but sometimes if you type in our search bar, photo Cherokee little person, you might get to it that way.
1: All right. Mary, you stay with us, and we will come back on the other side and talk some more about little people, and perhaps, time permitting, we'll get into Bigfoot. A lot of strange things going on in the great state of North Carolina. Back with more of The Conspiracy Show. Stay with us.
0: The truth is not out there. It's right here. 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Truth is not out there. It's right here. The Conspiracy Show with Richard Sarin.
1: Mary Joyce stays with us here on The Conspiracy Show. We're talking Cherokee Little People. The book is Cherokee Little People Were Real. You were talking about a photograph that you've posted on your website, skyshipsovercashiers.com, and people will just have to log on to the site and kind of dive deep into the site. They'll find it, no doubt. But after all these years, one photograph, any other compelling evidence, a footprint, a bone fragment that is, you know, hasn't been hidden by the Smithsonian, anything at all?
2: I do have photographs of the little footprint that was found when I was in eastern Tennessee. I guess that doesn't tell you very much, but it was pretty convincing because this piece of property is, you know, people just can't get to it. It's rolling land on one side, but the woods are not accessible to anybody but the people that own the land. So I was very fortunate to be able to go back there. But all I came back with is photos. Oh, I should add this. I told you about the man carrying the 3x5 cards, and he would leave notes at the entrance to their cave.
1: Yes.
2: Well, every time that the little people would return the answer, they would write it on the back side of the card, and then they would leave it with a little tiny crystal stone on top of it, which I thought was kind of interesting.
1: Hmm. Do you have any of those crystal stones?
2: I do. I do. The man was, I had them stored in a container that he gave me that's originally used for 9mm bullets.
1: And where do they find them? Do they mine these crystals? Is there anything unusual about the crystals?
2: At certain places around the mountains, you can find them. They were not huge or something that would be like a collector's item. Typically, they would be like a, I don't know, half inch in length, or maybe 3/4 of an inch at the biggest. They were not polished or refined. They were just like fragments if you shattered something.
1: Right, right. So they seem friendly enough, but it sounds, all in all, they just want to be left alone. Is that your assessment?
2: Well, they're the ones that were so adamant. They wanted this man, we called him Xander, wanted Xander to do something to protect them from and protect the world from the, what the people they call the Dominators, which are apparently even worse than reptilians. I don't know if they're the same as the Draconians, or, but they are very power-hungry and with almost like soulless evil creatures. And these little people are very, very afraid of them. And I think they're simply afraid they'll be eaten by them.
1: Do you think these Dominators are running these joint U.S. UFO bases in North Carolina and elsewhere?
2: God, I hope not. How's that for an answer? The most that I normally hear about are reptilians and grays. Those people, including myself, who've had contact with the ones that are more spiritually evolved, that would fall more into the category of the Pleiadians or the Nordics, they don't abduct people. They don't terrorize people. They make contact telepathically with you. They only appear if it's really necessary, and it's done in a way that doesn't scare the you-know-what out of somebody. The reptilians and the grays could care less, and they traumatize many, many people and scare them to death. And so, personally, I want nothing to do with them.
1: Well, if we're talking about Nazis, or, you know, the next generation of Nazis running these bases, it would stand to reason that they would, you know, like attracts like. They would be cavorting. No. They would be cavorting with the reptilians or the draconians, don't you think?
2: Probably. That makes all sense. The reptilians seems to be for sure. Yes. The draconians or the dominators, I do not know if that's a class unto itself. I do not know if they're involved with the Nazi operation or not. I just simply do not know.
1: All right. We'll take one final time out, come back. And Mary, maybe we can delve into some Bigfoot. How is that?
2: That'll work.
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0: Loose lips sink ships. 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
1: Mary Joyce stays with us one final segment. What a trooper she is, hanging in for the full 2 hours. We've covered a lot of ground, including some of it underground, the underground UFO bases. In hour one, we spent a good portion of hour two talking about the Cherokee Little People, the legend of the Cherokee Little People. In the time remains that remains, let's talk about Bigfoot. North Carolina, of course, the Smoky Mountains, I believe it's the Green Mountain, no, the Blue Mountains in North Carolina as well. I mean, this must just be, Bigfoot Central. It's so mountainous and remote. How does North Carolina stack up, with the rest of the country in terms of Bigfoot sightings?
2: Most of the activity that you hear about is certainly in the western part of the country, in Oregon and Washington and in the western mountains. But we had them here, too. And again, like the little people, they're in the more remote areas. They go to great lengths to try to avoid us humans, though there are those who are able to make contact with them. We even did our own experiment here. There was a place where the Bigfoot were crossing on a regular basis. They would come down this very, very steep, steep mountain, where there were caves way back in there, and you had to be really, really a mountain climber to even get close to them. And they would come down and then cross to where there was a gravel road, and across the gravel road there was like an apple tree, and they would go and get the apples. There was also a pond, which they would go down to the pond. So in that area we started doing an experiment with food, and we would put out different kinds of food in one particular spot just to see what they liked. And it was, and they did come around. And what was interesting, at one point the food was put into a beer cooler, one that would take hold of a six pack, and the food was put in that, and the lid was just cockeyed a bit, and then it was left in front of a tunnel through the laurel bushes. And the Bigfoot was very cautious of putting its hands, apparently, in anything, and it would tip it over and get the things out. But unlike any other creature, it put the lid back on. A bear or any other animal you might think of would never put the lid back after dumping out the food content. Another occasion, a woman who lives in the area had her garbage and garbage bags ready to take out the next day, because around here you have to take your garbage to the dump. You don't have garbage service. And when she got up the next morning, the garbage bag had been carefully untied and certain things taken out of it. Again, that is not the behavior of a regular animal. A regular animal would have torn the bag open, but this was, carefully untied. So there's no other people around, so we're left thinking that it was probably the Bigfoot. I think she also heard some Bigfoot sounds that night, so that kind of made it kind of conclusive.
1: And how about you? Any close encounters with Bigfoot?
2: I have seen, I can tell you a couple things firsthand. One, I've seen the footprints, fresh footprints, and some of those I've taken pictures and put them on the website under the category ETs, Bigfoot, and other beings. Then there was a mountain man, young man, probably in his 40s, not an old mountain man, and he took me to a place where he would go when he would hunt, and there was a cave where he said the Bigfoot would take shelter. And to get there, we went way up to the top of a mountain and we ended up on a gravel road. Then we walked about a half mile from the road to where this cave was. Well, when we first started walking into this, we heard this sound that sounded like a bird, but didn't really sound like a bird. And then further down the path in the direction we were headed, there was an answer, the same kind of mechanical, kind of different bird sound. After that, everything went silent. And I, to this day, feel like one Bigfoot was on guard, letting know the other ones know that there are some people headed in their direction. And I saw the footprints there. I saw the caves. And again, those have been posted on the website.
1: And how about the...
2: I've also lost some money on Bigfoot. We had a hair sample, a pretty good hair sample. And if people want to see that, just type in Valley of the Bigfoot, and that's a pretty complete story. I sent some of that off to a DNA lab, and all they could tell me was that the maternal side was human. There was no nuclear DNA in the sample that we had. If you follow the work of Dr. Melba Ketchum and some others we had, if you follow the work of Dr. Melba Ketchum and some other ones since then,
1: yes,
2: the

0: so many Bigfoot prints in that area, we decided to send that again to the DNA lab. Well, once again, I lost the money because it proved to be, I think, a white wolf or a white fox. I think it was a gray fox. And so I have not done well in spending my money on DNA samples. I will be very cautious before I send it in.
1: Well, don't be dissuaded. Keep fighting a good fight. And what about the tales, the legends of Sasquatch having some psychic ability? You mentioned the little people communicating telepathically. We also hear this characteristic ascribed to Bigfoot. What do you think of that?
0: Yes, I agree. Bigfoot does, communicate that way. They also make regular physical sounds. And again, in that ET and Bigfoot section that we have on the website, we have a really great recording. We don't get credit for it, but the Bigfoot is sounding like a samurai warrior. And there are different words that have sometimes been picked up of different languages in the Bigfoot language. And it's kind of fascinating to listen to that. The man who did it, and I'm not going to be able to think of his name right now, but he did voice analysis and things for the government when he worked, for the military, and has great credentials. And it's fascinating to hear it. So they communicate at two levels, both telepathically and in a very physical way.
1: Also, we hear about the connection or association between Bigfoot and UFOs. What can you tell me about that?
0: Well, I can tell you that we are seeing the Bigfoot in the same areas that we see lots of UFOs. So there are people who, like Kiwani, who's done so much research, like a lifetime's worth of research on the Bigfoot. And he definitely makes the declaration that there is a connection. I don't have anything firsthand that would allow me to definitely say that, except we see these two things in the same area repeatedly.
1: Do you care to speculate what might be going on? Are they hitching a ride? What's going on?
0: Now we're playing guessing games. There's only theories out there. There's theories that the Bigfoot are the eyes on the ground, or some in the ships. That probably sounds as good as anything else. Perhaps the Bigfoot are simply being protected by the ships. I don't know.
1: What is it about North Carolina? There are certain locations around the United States. You know, we hear about Skinwalker's Ranch. I recently did a show on southwestern Pennsylvania. That seems to be a hot spot for paranormal activity. What is it about North Carolina, do you think?
0: I think that one possibility is the fact that beneath these mountains there are caverns and caves. So those can be used or expanded on. The people who do the underground bases, perhaps they start with an underground cavern and then it expands from there. The Bigfoot often shelter in caves and underground. So, it's a good survival type place. There is a mountain here called Whiteside Mountain. It is a crystal mountain. And it is speculated that that's used as an omni by the ships that come in. And as you know, the crystal is used even to this day, I think, in computers and electrical equipment of different kinds. So maybe it's the minerals that are here. And as with most things, there's probably more than one reason things happen. It's never just one thing, usually.
1: And what are you working on now? What's your next project?
0: Well, the thing I'd like to tell your listeners is that we posted a video. It's on the homepage. It's, I think, 1, 2, 3, 4. It's the fifth from the top right now on the right-hand side. We have something, see what's new on this website. Fifth item down, it's called Video Interview about Bigfoot Encounter. And it elaborates a bit on what we encountered

0: in the Valley of the Bigfoot. It is one of the more dramatic stories that we have with the Bigfoot, and I think most people would find it very interesting. The original article can also be found just by typing in Valley of the Bigfoot.
1: Finally, just tell me a little bit about your book, Tangible Evidence of Jesus Left Behind, or Left Behind for Us to Find.
0: What we've done is, it is information about Jesus that goes beyond the Bible, and it's things that have been discovered by scientists and archaeologists, and just great evidence that's more like a detective would be convinced of the information.
1: Would that be? Would that include the Shroud of Turin?
0: We do cover that. That's just one of the things that we cover. We cover the Jesus family tomb, which again is probably, I don't know if we have time to talk about that or not, but it's kind of interesting how concrete evidence is coming up for the man. There was a, stop me if you want to go in a different direction.
1: No, just keep going. We have a couple minutes here.
0: Archaeologists found what they call the family tomb of Jesus. And during the time of Jesus, during a 100-year period, the Jews had a very unique burial custom, which did not exist before and has not existed since. And what they would do is, outside the walls of Jerusalem, they would cut a tomb for the family into the side of a mountain. The center area would be like large square entrance type place, and three walls would have niches in them. When somebody died, they laid them out in that big room, closed up the tomb until all the soft material had disappeared. They would come back a year later and put the bones in a stone box called an ossuary. Then those ossuaries would be placed in the niches along the side of the big room. The most important person was buried to the right as you walked in the door. And in that first niche, there are three ossuaries, all with inscriptions on them. One is Jesus, son of Joseph. One is the familiar nickname for Mary, and it's preceded by the name Mar, which is for, it's the equivalent of a lord for a woman. So she has a title, and so we have a Mary with a title in the same tomb with, or niche with Jesus. And the third one is Judah, son of Jesus. In the other notches or niches, there are other family members that people would recognize the names from the Old Testament. There's one for his brother Joseph, who he called Josie. That was a nickname that Jesus gave him. Josie is inscribed on that one particular box, not the full name. That was not the custom. The custom at that time was to do full names and no nicknames. So here are two nicknames that are used, one for Mary and one for Joseph, the brother. And they were nicknames that Jesus used for his family members.
1: Fascinating. Well, next time we have you on, Mary, we'll delve into that in a little more detail. That's Tangible Evidence of Jesus Left Behind for Us to Find. And, of course, Cherokee Little People Were Real, and underground bases hidden in North Carolina. The website, again, is skyshipsovercashiers.com. Mary Joyce, thank you so much for this. I appreciate it.
0: Thank you. It's always a joy to talk to you.
1: My thanks to Ian Robertson, Albert Vinzel, Ryan White. I'm back next week with Sue Lindauer to talk about 9/11 cover-ups. In the meantime, don't be afraid. There's nothing concealed that won't be revealed, and nothing hidden that won't be made known. What you hear in the dark, speak in the light. And what I say in a whisper, proclaim from the housetops. Move over, Aphrodite, I'm coming home.

0: Hello, I'm Bobby Lee, and this is the Bobby Lee Show, and today we have with us a very special guest. His name is Eustace Mullins. We have this book that Eustace Mullins wrote. It's called Murder by Injection, the story of the American metal medical conspiracy against America, against you and I. So it's Murder by Injection. Eustace Mullins, we're happy to have you with us today. Tell us a little bit about how did you come to write this book, Murder by Injection?
1: Well, I had been working for almost a half a century on the various monopolies, the legal monopoly, the banking monopoly, the secret government monopoly of the world, and I realized that all of these monopolies interacted, and about the same group of elitists, the world order people, were in each one. But I had not paid much attention to the medical profession. I thought, well, these are doctors who are curing people. They work in the hospital long hours, you know, and they're probably a public asset. And I thought that simply because I hadn't had any contact with them, fortunately for me. And other people who have had contact with them had a different view. Either they were furious, or they were disgusted, or they were dead. And so this was the status of the people who employed the medical profession in the United States, the average American citizen. And the doctors, during this period, as part of the drug trust and the medical monopoly, had various instruments furnished to them by the other monopolies. For instance, the oil monopoly of John D. Rockefeller at Standard Oil had gone into the petrochemical business, and through extensive research, they had developed certain medications, which they called wonder drugs, and the public, as they took these drugs, they would wonder what was going to happen to them. That's why they were wonder drugs. Others were called miracle drugs. They were called miracle drugs because if you took them and you survived, it was really a miracle. So this was the contribution of the monopolists to the medical monopoly. And the only thing that these drugs had in common was that they were enormously expensive. Now, in contrast, most of nature's remedies are enormously inexpensive. They're available, they're abundant, they're cheap, which means that the medical monopoly did not want you to use any of these medications. They wanted the greatest achievement of the modern drug trust was the invention of the $1,000 pill. They have now they have one pill which costs $1,000, which you use in cancer and various things. And nature, unfortunately, has never learned how to make a $1,000 pill. So obviously, nature is no good as far as the medical monopoly is concerned.
0: Well, tell us a little bit, just before we get into that also, there's a difference between homeopathic medicine and allopathic, and that's part of what we're discussing also. Tell us a little bit about that, if you would, Eustace Mullins.
1: Well, what you're talking about is a historic situation. In the 19th century, most Americans thrived on what is called homeopathic medicine, which is mostly naturopathic remedies available through nature in abundance at low cost. Well, the medical monopoly, which was formed in 1847 as the American Medical Association, they didn't like this. They thought, how are doctors going to get rich, and how are we going to control the people through the medical monopoly when they can go to these homeopathic people and get these remedies at very low cost? So the first plank of the AMA was, we will never allow any homeopathic physician to become a member of the AMA, and they never have. So, but the AMA was still in a minority. So around the turn of the century, John D. Rockefeller.
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1: Realized there were great potentialities of profit in the medical industry, and so he took over the medical profession. Now you say, how could anybody take over the medical profession? Well, first you have to have a lot of money, and second you have a lot of power. Well, he had both, and he did. So he revamped the entire medical system of treatment of the people of the United States, which had been homeopathic. He switched it over to allopathic medicine, which is a different type of practice. originating in Germany. And the great attraction of allopathic medicine is it relies on radical surgery. I mean, if you can't cure it, cut it off. And the heavy use of drugs, because when you're having your limbs cut off, you need a lot of drugs because it's very disturbing. And lengthy hospital stays, none of which are features of homeopathic medicine. It's entirely the reverse. So by taking over the medical industry in 1910, through studies which he made through the Carnegie Foundation, John D. Rockefeller emerged as the kingpin of the medical monopoly in the United States. And he now presided over an allopathic system of medicine controlled through every legislature by accreditation of hospitals, control of physicians, control of medications, and which is essentially what we have today. So from 1910, when this change was effected, right to the present day, the cost of health care has multiplied astronomically in the United States to the point where it is no longer available to most American citizens. So how did they counteract this? When they got us to the point where the average working man could not afford hospital care or the allopathic system of treatment, they set up an insurance industry, medical insurance. And through this, they were able to spread out the costs among everybody. And health insurance today is simply another tax on the American people. In fact, it functions through the Social Security system as a tax on the recipients of Social Security. They say, well, now that you've reached your senior citizen rank, you have Social Security coming in. So then they jerk back a good portion of it for as Medicare costs, which they raise every year. And so eventually, probably, Social Security and Medicare will be equal. So you'll get a check every month, which will be 000. They say, well, here's your Social Security check, but we've deducted your Medicare costs, and so now you get zero.
0: And it's funneled into the Rockefeller-style monopoly, whoever is involved in it.
1: All of the money from the health industry goes into the medical monopoly and the drug trust. Interestingly enough, the Rockefellers control every major drug company in the world. And now when I say control, I mean directly. They have, among the directors and officials of each of the 18 largest drug companies in the world, they have men from Chase Manhattan Bank, from the Exxon oil company, and so forth. So they're right there, the names. I have all the names in my book, Murder by Injection. And with this kind of control and the monopoly, they have been jacking up the health costs on the American people monthly, not yearly, but monthly.
0: Mm-hmm. Well, at $666 billion last year, that was a lot of money for this country to spend on health, and we're spending twice what many of the free world countries are spending. Japan and Germany, we're almost spending twice. And you say that this is part of the monopoly, and that's part of the reason that we're spending so much?
1: Well, actually, we're not spending it. The money is being stolen. The Washington Post carried a story not long ago in which they pointed out that the hospitals and the AMA physicians, and I'm not talking about quacks or cranks or fly-by-night people, I'm talking about the medical establishment, is stealing directly $77 billion a year in health costs from the American people. And does the Washington Post offer any solution to this? No, they say by 1995, the amount of theft will be more than $100 billion a year, stolen directly, plus all the other money that they get.
0: That's, ladies and gentlemen, that's why we're $4 trillion in debt. That's part of it anyway. So let's talk about the Hippocratic Oath, or maybe the Hippocrates Oath, and Galen and Dr. Robert Mendelsohn. But what about the profits of cancer? Let's go into that, Eustace. How has cancer become profitable for people?
1: Well, you see, the medical industry, just like any other industry, they go for the big-ticket item, and cancer is a big-ticket item. I think the average cost of treating cancer is $120,000. And the interesting thing about it is when you go to a doctor and he says, oh, you have cancer, and he says, I really can't do anything for you, but I'm going to give you a lot of treatment. It's going to cost you a lot of money and a lot of pain. Your hair is going to fall out. You're going to wish you were dead, and sooner or later you will be. But meanwhile, we'll get all your money. This is called cancer treatment in the United States.
0: The How did this start? How did this come about? Let's talk about radium before, because I think radium was one of the first cures, supposedly. Who developed the radium treatments? And tell us a little bit about that, if you would, Eustace Mullins.
1: Well, you know, there's a Frankenstein, a Dr. Frankenstein aspect to modern medicine, where you have all of these mysterious machines throwing out various beams of light and radiation and so forth. And the person who's doing this, of course, is hopelessly insane. And when you go into modern treatment, you pretty much find that you're in a Frankenstein environment.
0: And you have to be pretty much insane to
1: well,
0: participate.
1: You wish you were insane, because if you're still conscious, it's pretty hard to endure what they put you through. And so modern cancer treatment originated with a doctor from South Carolina named Sims. And Dr. Sims apparently was just a common run-of-the-mill sadist. And he liked to operate on people, not because he wanted to cure anything, but just to be cutting them up and, you know, having good, clean fun. And so the people in South Carolina, after they got onto him, they wouldn't let him touch them anymore. So he was reduced. He had to go and buy a slave girl. This was before the Civil War. He had to buy a slave girl for $500 so that he could cut her up. And then the people in the area were so outraged by what he was doing that they ran him out of town. So he went to New York, where his peculiarities would be less obvious. And he started a cancer hospital up there, and which was called Women's Hospital. And this was financed by a very wealthy lady named Melissa Phelps Dodge, of the Phelps Dodge fortune, a great mining fortune. And so he ran this hospital for a while. And again, the rumors started to creep out that there was a lot of torture and sadism going on in this hospital. I mean, he didn't give up all of his fun just because he went to New York. That's where you go to have fun. And so he was going great guns. And so everybody at the hospital rebelled and said, get rid of Dr. Sims or we aren't coming back here anymore. Well, his wealthy patron, you know, they don't like for their lackeys to be criticized. So she ignored them all, and he continued. And this hospital later became Memorial Hospital, and then it was financed by a relative of hers named James S. Douglas of the Phelps Dodge Mining Corporation, and he was called the Copper King. Well, in his mining interests in Arizona, he had come across a lot of uranium, which he also mined, and he became fascinated with the possibilities of radium as a treatment of various diseases. So he experimented on his wife and daughter until they both died of radium poisoning, and he continued to experiment on himself, and he also died of radium poisoning. And so Memorial Hospital then was continued. The fact that all these people had died didn't discourage the doctors at all. I mean, the fact that the treatment kills you never has discouraged any doctor yet. And in fact, they say, well, he got a lot of relief, didn't he? And so then it became from Memorial Hospital, the name changed to Sloan Kettering after the great two automobile manufacturers, Alfred P. Sloan of General Motors and Charles Kettering, who invented the battery and the electrical system of the automobile. And their fortune was funneled into this Memorial Sloan Kettering Hospital, which became the center of cancer treatment of the entire world. I call it the Cancer Mausoleum there in New York City. And it looks like an old Egyptian mausoleum. So even though it had the names of Sloan Kettering on it, it was taken over entirely by the Rockefellers. Lawrence Rockefeller is on the board, and various other people from Chase Manhattan Bank. When you read, and I have the list of directors of Sloan Kettering in my book, each one of them has a direct Rockefeller connection. All the cancer treatment in the United States stems from the work done at Sloan Kettering. And it's still principally based on radiation and on chemotherapy and radical surgery. And in fact, they had one treatment there which consisted of chopping the whole lower part of the body off on the theory that that would stop cancer. Well, everyone they tried this treatment on died, so
0: stop cancer, right?
1: Well, they say the operation was successful, but the patient died. That's modern medicine. And like they say, you lose a few and you win a few. Right. Anyway, Sloan Kettering is the great cancer hospital, and the fact that it goes back to this lunatic named Dr. Sims doesn't bother them one bit.
0: Well, tell us a little bit about the difference today. What is chemotherapy, and can chemotherapy be helpful under certain circumstances?
1: Well, the theory behind all cancer treatment of the medical monopoly and the drug trust is that you destroy the offending cell. A cancer cell is a cell which supposedly has run amok and begins to grow wildly throughout the body, and it shuts off normal cells and kills them, and that's how you die of cancer. Well, this approach, which is strictly allopathic, says you've got to destroy that offending cell through radiation, and you burn it out, which means you burn up everything around it also, but that doesn't discourage anybody. And secondly, through chemotherapy, you find some very strong chemical which can be injected into the body. It'll go right to the offending cell and destroy it, and of course it also destroys everything around it. Now, the homeopathic cure for cancer is restore the immune system. In other words, the body can control cancer through its own native resources, its inner resources of isolating the offending cells and then destroying them or letting them starve. But actually, all allopathic remedies for cancer actually encourage the cancer. For instance, they always make exploratory surgery. Well, in cancer, once you cut anywhere in the flesh, the cancer will go throughout the entire body. The cancer cells just say, boy, what an opportunity. We can go everywhere now through this surgery, and so they do. So that's why they say in cancer treatment, they opened him up and looked at him and said it's hopeless and sewed him back up. And that's exactly what happens, because once you cut into a cancer patient, he's gone anyway. So one of the great causes of the spread of cancer in the United States is our exposure to carcinogenic systems, mainly chemicals and pollutions in the air. So the allopathic system, the Rockefeller system of controlling cancer, once you have introduced carcinogenic substances into the system and you begin to have cancer, then their solution is to introduce even more carcinogenic substances into the system, which they call chemotherapy. And of course, the patients die there too. And the great illustration of the success of chemotherapy was a very famous senator, Hubert Humphrey, who had been vice president, and he developed bladder cancer. And so they treated him for about a year and a half, and they said, what a great success it is that we're having with Senator Humphrey with chemotherapy. So then Hubert Humphrey finally was interviewed, and he said, chemotherapy is living death, and he died. So that's the only real illustration they ever had of the success of chemotherapy. And he denounced it, he had breath enough to denounce it before he died, because he had really been through misery like no human being should ever be subjected to. But not only do you have carcinogenic substances and pollution, but you also, a lot of the spread of cancer is due to the fluoridation of the water in our public supplies, which of course was done through the Chase Manhattan Bank and the Alco Aluminum Trust. And not many Americans realize that the water systems of our major cities were fluoridated in the 1950s because the head of the Public Health Service was Oscar Ewing, a former chairman of the Democratic National Commission, who was then giving a high-paying job in Washington to the Federal Security Agency, under which the Department of Health and Human Services functioned. And he had been a former attorney for the Aluminum Corporation of America, and they had this problem of disposing of the sodium fluoride, a byproduct of the manufacture of aluminum. It was very expensive. It was probably the most dangerous toxic substance known in the United States. And so they said, we've got to dispose of this somehow less expensively. And someone came up with the notion, and I call it a notion because there's never been any evidence for it, that if you put sodium fluoride in the water and a child under the age of 8 drank it, he would never have any cavities. So we got to do anything to help the little children, so they fluoridated all of the water of our cities. But then a congressman named Adolph Miller went on the floor of Congress March 27, 1952, and he gave a different story. He said, there are no studies which show that sodium fluoride does anything for anybody. But he said, I did find that Oscar Ewing received a $775,000 bribe from the Aluminum Corporation of America to enforce sodium fluoride fluoridation of water in every major city in the United States. So you're drinking fluoridated water not because it helps your children's teeth, but because a federal official took a $775,000 bribe. This is the way things are done in Washington.
3: Medicine is big business, right?
1: Medicine is big business, and it pays well if you're in the right position at the right time. So Oscar Ewing took his bribe. He went to Chapel Hill, North Carolina, and he developed one of the biggest office complexes in the South, which is now filled with government offices since he was head of the Democratic National Commission. It's called the Triangle Research Corporation, and it made him and his family wealthy beyond their wildest dreams. That $775,000 was parlayed into a $50 million research center, owned entirely by the recipient of this bribe. So he got the research center, and we got the fluoridation. And the fluoridated water, one of the effects of this on the human system is it damages the immune system. In other words, your immune system, if you have been drinking fluoridated water over a period of time, 2 years or 10 years or so what, it loses its effectiveness. So it's no longer able to combat illnesses, particularly pernicious diseases and ailments like cancer. And AIDS also stems directly from the fluoridated water. Most of your AIDS victims came from large cities which had been the first to fluoridate their water. So,
3: because of the immune system, it made it more
1: immune
3: susceptible?
1: System, more susceptible to AIDS. Now, the AIDS virus supposedly attacks the immune system, but the immune system has already been under attack for a long time from the person who's been drinking fluoridated water. So, really, what has happened when you get HIV virus is that it attacks an already weakened immune system. And so this is the real explanation of AIDS, and not because a little green monkey supposedly got together with a woman in the heart of Africa in some village, and suddenly everybody came down with AIDS all over the world. But, you know, the drug trust figures, tell them anything, they'll swallow it, because we've got the media, and we tell them this.
3: Well, we've been swallowing enough drugs for a long time.
1: Well, we have indeed, yes.
3: Yeah, it's like we've had been perpetually drugged the last 50 years regardless.
1: But the drug trust and the Rockefellers, their treatment for cancer is called the cut, slash, and burn technique of curing. And, of course, it's sure death. It's a slow death. I mean, it's like the old Indians, you know, when they would capture you on the frontier in the early days of this country, and they would stake you out and torture you for 4 or 5 days or as long as you could last. Well, the doctors do the same thing when they diagnose cancer. That means you're in for a really long period of torture until you finally succumb.
3: What about the Cancer Society itself? I mean, people give a lot of money to the Cancer Society. Is that beneficial for them to do so?
1: Well, they have these annual cancer drives in which the people in all the small towns of America are forced to go out and collect money for the American Cancer Society. And I describe that as the little people collecting money for the big rich. Mm-hmm. American Cancer Society is a big rich organization. And if you remember that it was founded at the Union League Club in New York City, the wealthiest club in New York, by John D. Rockefeller Jr. Mm-hmm. See, John D. Rockefeller Jr. was a great philanthropist, and he said, we're going to do something about cancer, so I am founding and I'm putting up the money for the American Cancer Society. See, the Rockefeller family has had a long-term commitment to cancer. See, the founder of the dynasty, old John D.'s father, William Rockefeller, was a carnival sideshow barker who sold bottles of mineral oil for $5 a piece, and he advertised himself as the great cancer specialist. And so he sold these all up and down through Pennsylvania and Ohio when he wasn't running from the law, because he also was a very famous horse thief, and he also had 18 warrants out against him for rape. So just a very colorful character. And so John D. Rockefeller, his son, was just the opposite, because he was so horrified by his father's escapades, that he led a very bourgeois life, very quiet, very good family life, and devoted himself to making money. But he found out that at least his father had one asset, and that was that making money through cancer cures was a surefire thing. So the Rockefeller family today is the dynasty which is behind all the cancer treatment in the United States through the Sloan Kettering Cancer Mausoleum of New York City.
3: Well, what would you do, Eustace, if one of your very, very close relatives or friends had cancer? Would you just, where do you go? Do you go to the hospital? Do you have a checkup, or do you eat apricot juice, or what?
1: Well, I have a relative that has cancer, has had it for 5 years. And unfortunately, he went the whole route. First, he had 25 radiation treatments, then he had 34 chemotherapy treatments, and the cancer spread to his bones, because none of these things do anything to stop the cancer. It causes you a lot of misery, but it doesn't really affect the cancer. So he's had quite a difficult time of it.
3: Do you mean to tell me that chemotherapy really doesn't help, or can it help, or can't? Is there any way? What about radical? What about surgery? And you're saying that there's no way. Cancer, if you cut the area that's cancerous out, doesn't it have a stopping action? Or?
1: Well, you'll see feature stories in the press constantly where some individual somewhere, they found somebody who did have cancer and who had this treatment, and so now they proudly announce the cancer is in total remission. In other words, there is no cancer there. And unfortunately, this is what the medical monopoly itself calls anecdotal medicine. In other words, you tell a story about something that happened to your grandfather or your nephew or somebody, and that the cancer went into remission. But there's absolutely no scientific basis for any of these claims. And the story that the medical monopoly puts out is this person was diagnosed as having cancer, and they went to the hospital, and they had radiation or chemotherapy, and the cancer went into remission, and they've lived happily ever after. But there again, you have absolutely no way of evaluating this hype, which is in the media.
3: I want to personally thank one of America's number one patriots, Mr. Eustace Mullins, for his courage in being able to author a book of such significance in the face of the dynasties, the syndicates, and the anti-middle class establishment. Eustace, I thank you so much for being with us today. God bless you, and I want you back on the Bobby Lee Show soon.
1: Thank you, Bobby Lee. I'll look forward to it.

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1: Welcome back. JJ French, my guest, guitarist with Twisted Sister, and they will be reuniting for, I believe it's 2 days and nights, later this month to celebrate the 35th anniversary of the band's classic album, Stay Hungry. And that's happening at the Spooky Empire. That's a horror-themed convention center in Tampa, Florida. It's an exclusive one-time-only gathering. Now, you're not going to be playing, Jay, right? You're just going to be there and doing Q&A and signing...
2: Q&A, it's a meet-and-greet to see the fans. It'll be me, Dee, Eddie, and Mendoza will be together. We don't get together very often because we're scattered all over the planet. But we will get together and sign autographs. But no, we are not playing. By the way, Richard, I want a quick comment about your last guest and his statement about the voting inequity issue.
1: Yes.
2: So my mother worked for John Kennedy in 1960, as well as many other politicians, national and local, in the 60s. And my mother, and I was 8 years old when Kennedy was elected. And my mother told me shortly after the election that the election was rigged. And over the years, we found out the election was rigged. Richard Daley in Chicago threw voting machines right. in the river. I mean, this is kind of well known. This isn't necessarily...
1: Yeah, Sam Giancana, yes.
2: Right, and this is not me espousing some sort of wacky stuff that nobody knows about. This is kind of known. Between Lyndon Johnson and the corrupt way he ran the Texas political machine, and Richard Daley, whose favorite quote was, vote early and often. You know, that's his favorite quote. The vote was rigged, and Nixon was told that the vote was stolen, that the election was stolen from him. From what I understand, he was told, and he was asked what he wanted to do about it. And he felt that it wasn't good for the country. He didn't want to destabilize. Imagine speaking well of Richard Nixon in light of what we have to deal with right now. We looked fondly at that son of a bitch. Anyway. So speaking fondly of Tricky Dicky, he took the high road and said, I don't want to create a constitutional crisis. From what I've read, I understand that from what I've read. So that speaks directly to what your friend was talking about. Now, I'm not going to get into the deep state and the manipulation of computerized voting, but yes, a lot of tricky stuff has gone on. And also, as I told you, Richard, when I emailed you, that one of the greatest Kennedy conspiracy specialists is Robert Morningstar. And
1: yes.
2: Robert Morningstar happens to be the brother of two guys that used to play in bands with me. They're from New York City and from my neighborhood. And I've known Robert Morningstar. I won't expose his real name on radio because he wouldn't appreciate it. But I've known him for 50 years.
1: Regular listeners to Coast AM will be very familiar with Robert. He's not a fixture, but he's certainly a regular on Coast to Coast. Since you mentioned voter registration, I just wanted to bring up James Cheney, because this is kind of an interesting story, very interesting story. First of all, you attended something called the Shaker Village Summer Program. Explain what that was. Back in the summer of love in 67, and then how you became a bunkmate of the brother of James Cheney, who of course was one of the three young men murdered, civil rights workers murdered during this voter registration drive in Mississippi.
2: Well, I was, I was a kid growing up in New York City, a Jewish kid in New York City, and because of that scene, the scene of. I don't know how else to put it, an intellectual group of of Jewish kids and their parents who, you know, I think these parents, our parents, were super left-wing. And many of them had been communists in the 40s and 50s, and then eventually left the Communist Party after Stalin invaded Hungary, and anyway became Democrats, you know. And I grew up in this world, and no one sat me down like Rosemary's Baby and said, "You are a red diaper baby." But what happened was, I would go to these camps. They were called red diaper baby camps. It was the camps that basically had tons of these kids. Most of them were Jewish. Most of them's parents were super left wing. And Shaker Village work group in the actual location of the Shakers. For those of you who don't know, the Quakers. There's the Quakers, right? There's the Pennsylvania Dutch Quakers. Then there's the Shaking Quakers. They're even more kind of radical. And they shook while they were praying, and they became known as the Shakers. And the Shakers had villages and locations around New England. And so one of their areas, which today I think is now back to being a Shaker Village what is it like a tourist? It's not a tourist trap necessarily, but it's still evocative of the Shaker Village ethos of constructing buildings and how they lived. You know,
1: right.
2: You know, so that kind of a thing, like the Amish kind of a thing. I mean, and I don't know if there's any Quakers left, but the Shaker Village location is still there in Pittsfield, Massachusetts. I was in Shaker Village in the summer of '67. Which was not unusual to me, and my bunkmate was Ben Cheney, and Ben Cheney's brother James was one of the three civil rights workers who was murdered. Now, so while that sounds sociologically intense, it wasn't particularly unusual at the time. I mean, frankly, my first guitar teacher was a guy named Mike Mirapol at another camp called Camp Thoreau, Camp Thoreau was another one of these camps that were kind of left-wing leaning. And my guitar teacher was Mike Mirapol. Mike Mirapol was the son of Julius and Ethel Rosenberg, who were executed for sharing the animosities. And make things even more interesting, my mother was the campaign manager for many politicians, and including, by the way, she got Jerry Nadler pretty much started off, who's, you know, the head of the Judiciary Committee today. She was one of his proteges back in the 60s. But my mother worked for Constance Baker Motley. For those of you who don't know who she is, she's the first black woman to ever be elected to the New York State Senate representing Harlem in 1964. She represented the gentleman from the University of Mississippi who was blackballed from the University of Mississippi, and John Kennedy had to bring the National Guard in to have him escorted into the university. So she represented him, and because of that, when my mother worked for Constance Baker Motley's election, we picked him up in New York City and brought him up to Harlem. So I have been wrapped up in politics most of my life.
1: Given that lineage, and I think you said once that the first concert you ever went to were the Weavers at Carnegie Hall. Why didn't you end up being a folkie?
2: Well, because I missed that because I was too young. So my brother was a folkie. My brother was 10 years older than me, so yes, he took me out of the village, and he would play at the Fat Black Pussycat, and he would play at Hootenannies. You know, they were called Hootenannies back then, and so that was big. But, you know, I was 15 when Sgt. Pepper came out, so I was the perfect bullseye for the hippie generation. So when I was 15, it was the great... I mean, think about the albums that came out in 1967. Creams, Disraeli, Gears, Ginger Baker, Rest in Peace, Grateful Dead's debut album, Jimi Hendrix's debut album, Janis Joplin's debut album, Jefferson Airplane's debut album, The Beatles, Sgt. Pepper's Lonely Hearts Club Band, The Rolling Stones, Satanic Majesty's Request, Buffalo Springfield, Quicksilver Messenger Service. I mean, think about the unbelievable level of artistry that came right. out in 67, and that was a perfect age for me. Things kind of exploded for me, and I was swallowed up into that. And plus, Richard, I was living in New York City. What did that mean? Well, New York City, when you live in Manhattan, you're only a 10-minute train ride from the Fillmore East. And who was at the Fillmore East? The Grateful Dead,
1: everybody.
2: Hendrix, Led Zeppelin, everybody.
1: Right.
2: And how much did it
1: right.
2: cost to see these bands? $3. So you could Led Zeppelin four times in a weekend, early and late show for $12. You could see Jimi Hendrix for $12 four times. You could see the Grateful Dead. You could see Jeff Beck. You could see Rod Stewart. You could see Country Joe and the Fish. You could see Janis Joplin. So I had this luxury. And by the way, if you couldn't afford the $3, you could see them for $1 because they all played the Schaefer Festival in Central Park. And if you couldn't afford the dollar, you just hung outside because it was so loud, it didn't really matter. So
1: I
2: was at the right place at the right time with all the right people. By the way, the gentleman whose name escaped me for temporarily was James Meredith, who was the first African-American to get into the University of Mississippi. And my mother brought him up to Harlem to campaign for Constance Baker Motley. So I was at these locations at the right time, at the right place. I was 15, 16, and then when I was 17 years old, I was, you know, I was getting stoned a lot. I was playing in a lot of bands. I was an anti-war activist. I was a civil rights activist, and I got thrown out of my high school for handing out an underground newspaper.
1: Quit high school like a couple of weeks before your graduation to protest what happened to Kent State?
2: Yeah, well, I sued the Board of Education for violating my constitutional rights, and we settled the case, and I wanted to go to a different high school, and they moved me to George Washington High School in Washington Heights. By the way, it's a public school, but I'll have you know that Henry Kissinger graduated from there, as did Tiny Tim, as did Golda Meir. Crazy group of people. And I went there and I met Eddie Ojeda. But yes, with 2 months to go in my senior year on May 4th, 1970, I was living with I had met a girl in Bermuda the summer before 1969 who was the great granddaughter of Robert E. Lee. Her name was Gail Hornifer. And she was from Atlanta. And she was a year older than me. And, you know, she took my breath away because she said to me, "You make a girl's heart flutter like a bird's wing." And that really is toxic to tell a New York Jewish kid, let me tell you. So I went and lived with her for a couple of days down in Richmond, Virginia. And lo and behold, that was the week that the Kent State kids were killed. And Richard, I don't know how old you are. So I'm assuming you were not born yet at this point.
1: Yes, I was.
2: Okay.
1: I was, yeah.
2: You were 2 years old. But
1: Six, actually.
2: Six. Okay. So the Kent State kids. So what happened when Kent State? The kids were shot in Kent State was there were riots all over the United States. Every college basically was burning. And I came home and told my mother, "I'm done with the man. Screw the man. I'm going to be a rock star." That was my quote. I said, "I'm going to be a rock star." And she said, "What?" And I'm thinking to myself, "Oh boy, you just put your foot in your mouth. What does that mean?" But I proclaimed to her that I was going to, and I did drop out of high school 2 months ago.
1: All right, we'll take another time out. We'll come back and continue to talk all things rock and roll and much more with J.J. French, co-founder, guitarist of Twisted Sister. Back with more in a moment. Stay with us. I'm Richard Serrett.
0: The truth is not out there. It's right here. The Conspiracy Show with Richard Serrett from Zoomer Radio.
1: Welcome back. J.J. French stays with us. I should point out that when the four surviving members of Twisted Sister get back together later this month for an exclusive, they're not performing, Dee Snider, J.J. French, Eddie Ojeda, and Mark the Animal Mendoza. Again, this will be at the Spooky Empire horror-themed convention in Tampa, Florida. And there's going to be a limited edition Twisted Sister commemorative Stay Hungry 35th anniversary coin that'll be available at the show. How cool is that? JJ, I wanted to just talk to you about, you tried out for, it wasn't called Kiss back in the early 70s. I think it was called Wicked Lester or something. But you tried out for the band, right?
2: Yeah, so did a lot of people. And so much was made of it. And it was one of the crazier, sillier stories. But No, I never was in KISS, but I was one of many people that auditioned for Wicked Lester through strangely enough, an attorney in my building who I used to babysit for, shows you how small this world is. He represented a producer named Ron Johnson. That producer produced Wicked Lester, and in an elevator conversation with this guy, he said that his client was looking for a guitar player for this band called Wicked Lester, and so he gave me Gene's number, and I called him, and it was in June of 72, and they wanted to see me play, so Gene and Paul came down to a church on 12th Street and 6th Avenue, and I was playing in a band called Scout at the time, and the drummer for Scout, Don Perry, went on to play with Jethro Tull for many years. And anyway, we're all 20-year-old kids, and Gene and Paul came down and introduced themselves to me. They said they were in this band called Wicked Lester, and they gave me a reel-to-reel tape of the album, and the album sounded pretty lame. I mean, it was it sounded like the band Looking Glass. If you remember a song, Brandy, you're a fine.
1: Yes, Looking Glass, sure.
2: So that's what it sounded like. You know, it sounded like Looking Glass. And they said, disregard this, it's kind of lame, we're going to get heavy. And they asked me if I heard of a band called Slade. And mind you, this was 3 months before I became Mr. Glitter Guy, so I was still in my kind of Allman Brothers, Grateful Dead mentality. And they said, we're going to wear, you know, platform shoes, and we're going to, like, get a little weird, and it's going to be like English Marshall amplifiers. Most American bands didn't play through Marshalls at the time. And I was trying to grasp their idea, and I played with them for about 2 weeks, and it didn't work out. However, flash forward to the following September, they were still advertising, and I looked up, and I called another number in the paper, and it was Gene. He said, no, we got a guy, he's great, his name is Paul Fraley, he's really great, and when he's rehearsed enough, you can come down and hear us. So I did. I actually went down about a month after that phone call. They invited me to the loft, and I watched them play their first album, basically as KISS, just in T-shirts and jeans, and they had just learned, Ace had just spelled the name KISS, was on a bed sheet behind Peter, and it was up on the wall or something behind them, and they were KISSified. I mean, they had no makeup on yet, but they were phenomenal, and Ace was great, and I wasn't as good as him at the time. They made the right choice. They got the right guy. They really did get the right guy. I never have regretted it, ever. But yeah, and so I respected their vision. You know, they were clear. Gene knew exactly what he wanted to do. Like, really knew what he wanted to do. And it became apparent. I saw them in 1976 at Nassau Coliseum. So now we're talking 3 years later. And right. It was one of the best shows I'd ever seen. They were fantastic.
1: Let me get your take on a few things here while time permits. And one, Dee Snider has been pretty vocal, and I think I'm not sure if you've weighed in on this conversation as well, and that is, what's going on with the halftime shows at the Super Bowl? Whatever happened to rock and roll?
2: Well, that's a good question, seeing as they play our music at football stadiums all the time, right? All the time. So I think,
1: right, but then we get Jennifer Lopez, yeah, and we get Timberlake.
2: These decisions are made by powers bigger than us. They really don't like rock music, you know, they really don't. And
1: that's not their audience. They should know their audience. Football fans like rock.
2: We were talking about this last year, and Dee said to me, man, we really, really wish we should get on, you know, we should do it the 35th anniversary of Stay Hungry at the Super Bowl, and we should do We're Not Going to Take It and I Want to Rock. Could you imagine 100,000 people singing it? Of course I can imagine it. Why? Because Twisted Sister does it around the world in front of 100,000 people all the time. So that's not a mystery to us. That's what we do. And that's what the band developed into, a supersized arena act that plays in our last tour in 2016. The crowds varied in size from 60,000 to 110,000. And that's what we do for a living around the world. And of course it would be great, which is annoying. I mean, it's truly annoying. But you know, Richard, as far as Twisted Sister is concerned, you know, and then vis-a-vis devil worshiping and devil music and perceptions of who and what we are and what we have represented, do you know, Richard, that in the 80s there were laws written in the United States to keep Twisted Sister out of certain cities? Do you know?
1: Oh, yes. You were the sort of the test case. Absolutely.
2: There were anti-rock laws that were written to keep Twisted Sister out of certain cities. We were harassed by police around the country. Dee was arrested for obscenity in San Antonio, Texas. The cities passed laws with the most ridiculous, cliched jargon that said if you committed sex on stage with infants, dead people, or animals, you couldn't play in a particular town. I'm sorry, Richard. Have I missed something? Has anybody been performing sex with children, dead people, or animals that you know of? I certainly don't. Or if you sang songs about having sex with children, dead people, or animals, you couldn't. And so the promoters would not cancel us because it doesn't apply to us. The town wouldn't believe it. They would send their moral squad to see the shows. I remember we were playing in...
1: Sorry, JJ, for the interruption. I got to cut away. We'll come back and we'll finish up on that story.
2: Okay.
1: Stay put. JJ French, Twist. Back with more in a moment.
0: Where there's smoke, there's The Conspiracy Show with Richard Serrett from Zoomer Radio.
1: Welcome back. We were talking just a few moments ago about the parental guidance explicit lyrics, which was sort of this new rating system that came about. And I'm just trying to imagine this Senate hearing. And they're questioning, you know, we've got Frank Zappa, I think John Denver and Dee Snider. Were they all sitting together at the Senate hearing? I'm trying to imagine the three of them.
2: I think there was one after the other. I wasn't down there at the time.
1: I'm trying to imagine the three of them.
2: I think there was one after the other. I wasn't down there at the time.
1: Okay.
2: But the whole thing was just absurd. All

0: anybody to like me. I don't need to have like a Christian telling people that we're any good. That'll destroy a hard-earned reputation of being a misogynistic, wife-beating alcoholic. I mean, really, I don't destroy my reputation. Just tell people that we suck, and let's all just move on in life. So, you know, life is absurd. And, of course, Richard, it gets absurd, right? Because 30 years later, we're a guest of the United States Army. We do a tour of Korea. And here we are with five-star generals falling over themselves to get in photo ops with us. And I'm thinking to myself, you know, 1 year you're dragged in front of Congress, you know, destroying the moral fabric of America. And 30 years later, you know, you can't be in enough photo ops with generals. You know, boys, you're great. We love your band. You know, God bless right. America. So you live a long time, Richard, and you see some really crazy things.
1: You've seen it all. Listen, I got to get you. I want to give you an opportunity. A couple of months ago, we had Sloan Bella on the program, and she was talking about satanic influences, Hollywood, and in the music business. And you know, we see music artists flashing these Illuminati signs and so forth. Did you ever in your days ever witness anything like that,
0: Richard? I will tell you that when I heard that person on your show, that's why I contacted you. I thought to myself, this is amongst the most absurd thing. Now, I can't speak for other bands, okay? I don't know what Motley Crue does. And I don't know what Black Sabbath does. And I don't hang out, you know, with Priest and AC/DC. Well, it's not true, actually. I know those guys, you know? And they're all hardworking musicians. And do people play up things for the purposes of publicity? Absolutely. But not only do I know of no devil worshiping, but how about this, Richard? In the five solid years that the band toured internationally with every band on the planet Earth that you could possibly imagine, every group you could possibly imagine, do you know I was offered cocaine one time by a roadie of a band? That was it. By a roadie. Now, it was notoriously known that Twisted was a straight band. So when you're known as being straight, people tend to not, you know, come to you and offer you stuff. But if it's so ubiquitous and so out there, you would think you'd run across it. And I never saw it. Now, I am not telling you they're angels. I am not telling you people don't have substance abuse problems. I don't tell you that a lot of people are screwed up. I can't claim it for these other people. But in terms of Twisted Sister and our world that we lived in, we were a hard-working bunch of guys, and all we wanted to do was play rock music. And that was really it, play metal and go home and be with our families, because everybody in the band was married with kids. So when Dee was in Congress testifying or defending our honor, he was probably right when he was thinking he was more morally upright than half the congressmen out there who were probably banging their secretaries and doing blow. Because we didn't do that. And I hate to bust the people's bubble and go, well, what kind of fun is that? You know, sex, drugs, and rock and roll. But to be honest, you know, Nugent was straight. Kiss doesn't get high.
1: Right.
0: I mean, some of us are just straight. Just didn't do it. Doesn't mean we don't disapprove of other people doing it. I never understood how you could be stoned and play. And I fired a lot of guys in Twisted Sister because they couldn't get high. And I used to make a joke and say that, that alcohol and drugs have no place in rock and roll, only because it was affecting my ability to make money, because you're stoned out, you can't make rehearsals, you're sick all the time, you're not playing your parts right. We have a crazy schedule. We work four or five nights a week, four shows a night in the bars. You can't be stoned. You have to be ready for every show. You have to be in good shape. You can be on stage and act as crazy as possible, but, you know, it takes a lot of work to be that professionally crazy. And no, I never saw any of it. So when I hear stuff like that, it gets me nuts, because for example, a kid got killed in Long Island, and the people who did it, one of them wore a Twisted Sister shirt. So, of course, oh, my God, what do? They listen to your music, and they want to kill somebody or whatever. And what are you going to do? I mean, they also, guess what? I got news for you. You know, every heroin addict started out on milk, okay? So, really, I mean, come on. And I was a Boy Scout. So what, does Boy Scout lead to heavy metal and then transvestitism? I don't know. But the fact is that the blame game gets ridiculous, and we had no part of any of it. I'm sorry to bust people's bubble, but we just never did.
1: Speaking of Boy Scouts, you bought your first guitar. What did you you sold a bunch of apples? Set a record or something?
0: Cookies,
1: right?
0: Guitar,
1: of course.
0: Actually,
1: that's how you bought it.
0: I sold Boy Scout cookies, and my father.

0: Weber convinced me to tell the Scoutmaster to give me a 10 cents a box commission to sell cookies after they threw me out for having long hair. Let's be clear about this. They threw me out, and then they asked me would I sell cookies to raise their quota, because I'd sold cookies the year before, and I wanted a guitar that cost $25, and my father said, we'll go out and sell the hell out of the cookies. We sold 240 boxes. I made $24. My father kicked in a buck, because he was a really big spender, and I bought my first guitar. So, yeah, that is.
1: And you've got quite a collection now.
0: How many? You did your research. I'm really
1: how many guitars in your collection, JJ?
0: I have 60 right now.
1: 60. And your prized possession?
0: Well, you know, I have a lot of really great ones. And by the way, I just have to say, because guys, you know, guitar players have guitars, and women tend to have bags and shoes. And my wife has a lot of bags and shoes, and her shoes have sex at night, because there's twice as many in the morning, I think, when I get up, than they were the night before. Anyway, but my guitars are valuable. The guitar I love the most, are you a guitar player, Richard?
1: No, I am not. I play on the radio.
0: Okay, I have some very valuable guitars, but the one that I cherish the most is a 1954 Gibson Les Paul Jr., which probably cost like $90 new, and I've owned it now for 35 years, and it's built in 1954. It's almost as old as me, and I'm looking at it right now in my room. It's the only guitar I keep out, and I love playing it, but I don't take any of those on the road with me. I usually play Epiphone Les Pauls because they play great, and I don't care if my roadie has a fight with his girlfriend and throws the guitar down the flight of stairs. So it doesn't really matter to me. But, yeah, my 54 Les Paul Jr. For guitar players out there who are listening, my 54 Gibson Les Paul Jr. is my favorite guitar in my collection.
1: Fantastic. And what about the Pink Burst, the Pink Burst signature guitar?
0: Well, the Pink Burst project, I have a Les Paul that was painted pink by a luthier in Long Island in 1978. Became a signature guitar of mine. It's on every album we played. And I created a project called the Pink Burst Project to raise money for a hospital that specializes in a disease called uveitis, which is an eye disease that my daughter has, which is the leading cause of blindness among young girls. At least in America, I know worldwide a lot of people have it. She was diagnosed at age 6. Luckily, she was diagnosed in early age by a fluky eye exam in school. The disease is not curable, but it's controllable, and it can go away by itself. Uveitis is the name of the condition, U-V-E-I-T-I-S, uveitis. It's not UV rays. It's the uvea, which is the middle lens of your eye. It's like arthritis of the eyes. And
1: can you give us a website for that project?
0: Yeah, if you go to pinkburstproject.org, you'll see me talk about this disease. And we raised a lot of money with the Pink Burst Project, which was a project in which I got 25 musical companies, guitar and amplifier companies, to do a color matching guitar to raise money and awareness for U.S. And I appreciate that you bring it up, because my daughter, who is 26 and about to have a baby, I'm about to be a grandfather.
1: Oh, fantastic.
0: As a matter of fact,
1: pinkburstproject.org.
0: Pinkburstproject.org. You will learn about uveitis.
1: JJ, what a pleasure. I hope you'll come on with me again sometime.
0: Richard, thank you so much for having me. I really appreciate it. Like I said, I love your show. I listen to it all the time, and I really enjoy it.
1: Thanks so much, buddy. I appreciate it. JJ French. My thanks to Owen Wolf and Ryan White. Back next week with a brand new show. Good night.

0: be afraid of the dark. 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
1: Welcome back. Just a reminder, coming up at the top of the hour, Twisted Sister, a co-founder, American guitarist, music producer, J.J. French will be here. Right now, Douglas Sirignano stays with us a few moments yet to talk about American conspiracies and cover-ups. And, well, from black boxes to black voting machines, let's talk about your conversation with Bev Harris on stolen elections. Just first set the scene. Tell us a little bit about who Bev Harris is.
2: Oh, well, you know, she's the author of a book called Black Box Voting, and she's considered maybe the foremost expert on stolen elections and how elections are stolen. They did a documentary about her on HBO. She's been on MSNBC, CNN, so she's pretty well known, but you don't see her around anymore. I don't know if the corporate media is, or the deep state is using their influence to silence her, but she says that we can't use computerized voting machines because the people can't see if they're counting the votes correctly. The only people who can see it is the computer company, and if they have a partisan prejudice, then they can easily change the votes around for the Republican or the Democrat, and she says it's happened many times, and it's not a good way to have a democracy, you know?
1: Right. Well, this really goes back to the 2000 presidential election. We had Al Gore, a Democrat, running against George W. Bush. And we had a discrepancy of something like 16,000 votes.
2: Oh, yeah.
1: Tell us, you know, what happened there and how these machines may have been responsible, or the people that had access to these machines.
2: Oh, yeah, that was really something. It was at George Bush, he needed 16,000 votes to win Florida. And if he won Florida, then he wins the presidency. And so he needed 16,000. And so one of the machines down there tallied up negative 16,000, which it can't do that. You don't have negative votes. It put in a negative count. And right after that happened, Jeb Bush was on the phone with this guy at Fox News who was Jeb Bush's cousin. He's George Bush's cousin, and that happened, and then Jeb Bush said to this guy, we won. And the guy, his first cousin at Fox, started wanting to call the election for Bush, and that's how the elections get called, I think. If the media calls him, then that means the guy won. So, and eventually it got, those 16,000 got put back on, and then what did it take, 2 or 3 months before he finally got a president? But it was very suspicious, you know. Bev Harris said in Florida, like, the election tampering was over the top. It was over the top, obvious election tampering. And I guess that's because Jeb Bush was George Bush's brother.
1: Right. And did Bev Harris talk to you about how this is done? How are they able to flip votes from one candidate to another using these voting machines?
2: Well, you know, she was on MSNBC once. I think she showed how it can be done to Dean, the guy who's the governor of Vermont, Howard Dean. She showed her how easily it can be done. You know, it's done from a hacker, a computer hacker. You know, they can, you know, cyberly or by cyber abilities get in there and just change a few numbers around, and it can be done very easily, you know.
1: How many states do you know? How many states are using these voting machines if they can so easily be hacked into? Why don't they go to a paper ballot?
2: Oh, man. Well, that would take a lot of change and a lot of effort, you know. And, you know, maybe the politicians in the different states are corrupted and they want to keep it that way or to steal elections, you know. I don't think progress has been made since Bev Harris started her activism. She wrote a book. I don't think there's much progress because the system and the politicians are still corrupt, I think.
1: We just have a few minutes yet, but let's talk about your interview with...
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1: Former IRS agent Joe Bannister, who talked to you, kind of a whistleblower on income tax. What was the gist of this former IRS agent Joe Bannister's comments?
2: Well, he believes that, you know, the income tax is actually unconstitutional. It's not good for the public. It's the IRS is too abusive. You know, the founding fathers never wanted an income tax, and they never wanted a privately owned central bank like the Federal Reserve. And it's just a way to, I don't know, I think it came from the Illuminati. The Illuminati was a group formed in the late 1700s. Men wanted to get behind politics and control world government. They listed 10 ways to form the perfect world government, big brother government. One was to have an income tax. Another was to have a privately owned central bank, which is what the Federal Reserve and income tax is. So these elites, these big bankers who control politics, they got this Federal Reserve and income tax created because it's just a way for more and more of our money to go over to the Federal Reserve and the government. It's a way for the public's financial strength to be sapped, and for eventually the Federal Reserve and the income tax to have all our money so they can get the big brother. That's the big conspiracy theory, you know? Other than that, he says the income tax is just the IRS is too abusive, and he believes we'd be better off without it.
1: You mentioned a letter here that was sent to the tax honesty movement by a Hawaii Senator, Daniel Inouye, back in 1989. Do you remember the contents of that letter?
2: Oh, yeah, I think I have that. Yeah, that's... this protester sent a letter to Hawaii Senator Daniel Inouye, and he sent the letter back to him saying, the senator from Hawaii said, there is no provision of the Internal Revenue Code that specifically and unequivocally requires an individual to pay an income tax. So because, you know, the founding fathers were really against an income tax, and they drafted the Constitution in a way to make it almost impossible, because they saw that way that that's how government oppresses the citizenry through too much taxes. And so people like Joe Bannister, they actually believe the income tax is unconstitutional and illegal. And apparently Senator from Hawaii also believe that too. I think Ron Paul believes that also, you know?
1: Right, right. And this this former IRS agent that you interviewed, Joe Bannister, what has become of him? I mean, after you have someone from the IRS sort of blowing the whistle on the IRS and saying that income tax is unconstitutional, what becomes of someone like that? Is he able to work again? What does he do now?
2: You know, I think he works as an accountant. There was another woman who was an ex-IRS agent who was doing protesting. She quit the IRS. Her name was Shirley Peel Jackson. And she was protesting, saying the income tax is unconstitutional, unfair. And they put her in prison for a while, and I think she was mistreated there. But I think Joe Bannister, you know, the IRS does intimidate people, even people like Joe Bannister, because I believe he feels it's a big task to try to make people understand that the income tax is unfair, because the IRS is such a powerful organization. So I think he's working as an accountant now, but I think that, you know, we realize that it's tough to fight the IRS, you know, but hopefully maybe we can do it.
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1: 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Douglas, thanks so much for this. All the best.
2: Thank you very much. It was great. It was great talking to you. Thank you.
1: Likewise. Douglas Sirignano. All right. When we come back, J.J. French, co-founder of 80s icon heavy metal band Twisted Sister. We'll talk about the state of the music business and also, is there a satanic influence in the music business? He'll be here to tell us all that and much more. My name is Richard Serrett. Don't go away.
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1: 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And those of you, of course, joining us in the YouTube live chat. However, and wherever you're listening, I bid thee the warmest of welcomes. And I thank you for your fine company. A quick programming note. Next week, David John Oates, the discoverer of Reverse Speech. He's a regular. It's a monthly feature. We bring him on every month and to play some reversals. And I just want to remind you that you can meet David John Oates in person. He's coming to Toronto all the way from Australia and appearing at a free Reverse Speech seminar. I'll be introducing David. That's Saturday, October the 26th. At Metamorphosis Greek Orthodox Church. That's 40 Donlands Avenue here in Toronto. 40 Donlands Avenue, just steps from the Donlands subway station. And he'll play some reversals, explain how it all works, and answer your questions. That's from 2 to 4. But before that, at 11 a.m. to 1 p.m., there's a reverse speech workshop. And you can learn basically how to identify reversals. And then, as I say, David will take the stage from 2 to 4. Again, a free reverse speech seminar, 11 a.m. to 1 p.m., the workshop, then 2 p.m. to 4 p.m., meet David John Oates, Saturday, October 26th, 40 Donlands Avenue in Toronto, steps from the subway. Hope to see you there. Well, they dressed like women, they sang like men, and they played like mother, well, bleepers. Twisted Sister began as a hardworking blue-collar bar band in the 70s that hit the big time in the 80s. And who could forget, of course, their anthemic mega hit, We're Not Gonna Take It, from the double platinum album Stay Hungry, which turns 35 this year, if you can believe it. And the band's co-founder, guitarist, J.J. French, is with us this hour. J.J., what a pleasure. How are you?
4: Richard, how are you? I'm great.
1: Terrific, thank you. You're in New York tonight.
4: I am in New York, and I listen to your show all the time. I have to tell you, it's funny because it puts me to sleep every night. I listen to it. You have a very soothing quality to your voice, Richard.
1: And
4: you have the most interesting people.
1: Well, and that's why you're on.
4: and you talk to them like I love it. You know, like the guy from the Mars Defense group, that force, the Mars Defense Force guy.
1: There you go. Yes.
4: I love it because, you know, it's not enough that he's been on Mars for 14 years, but that you say to him, wow, so what did you have for dinner the other night? It's like, okay, listen, the world is full of really interesting people. Your show features a lot of them. And by the way, my band is considered part of that group of kind of crazies. So I get it because people are always asking me questions about my band.
1: It's show business, isn't it?
4: Yes.
1: Hard to believe. Stay Hungry, 35 years old this year. And we should mention the band is getting together, not to play, I guess, but you're getting together. Is it down in Florida in November to commemorate the 35th anniversary?
4: At the end of this month. So here's the thing. Here's the crazy statistic, Richard. Stay Hungry sold 6 million records, okay? It's actually a worldwide 6 million. And We're Not Going to Take It, and I Want to Rock, the other big hit from that album, are the two most licensed songs in the history of heavy metal. They're in more TV shows, movies, soundtracks, movie trailers, and commercials than any other songs from any other band from the 80s. And we're honored to have songs that have been that lasting. I mean, we just did a deal this week for an online video game, slot machine, with the two songs and the video recreation, animated recreations of the famous videos that have gone on with this stuff. So it's astonishing to me. The only thing more astonishing than the fact that Stay Hungry is 35 years old is that I started Twisted Sister 47 years ago. That may be a little bit more astonishing.
1: 1972. Back in the day, you were playing like six nights a week, five sets a night. Let me ask you, because I've read where you said, you know, by the time success really came in the early to mid 80s, you were kind of done with it. Were you having more fun when you were this, you know, this blue collar bar band in the early 70s? Were you having more fun then, or when you were sort of, you know, selling double platinum albums in 1984?
4: Well, the life of a rock star or a rock and roll musician as perceived by fans, the sex, drugs, rock and roll aspect of it, was much more a part of the early days and not a part of the latter days. You know, by the time the band was signed to Atlantic Records, which was in 1983, you know, that band was a straight-ahead, straight-up business or organization, a company that worked really hard to get where it got, and we just wanted to do work and play, and there was no recreation ever. We never went to parties. We never threw parties. We didn't hang out with other bands because we were older than them, and we had very little interest in what they were doing. We were just, it was the payoff for working really hard. So to answer your question, the band that existed in the bars back in the 70s, well, that band, or that group of bands, because frankly, for those who don't know, the version of Twisted Sister that ultimately made it and became famous, and Richard, you know, in Canada, we became huge in Canada, Much right. Music fell in love with Twisted Sister and played our videos incessantly, and our album sold six times the normal ratio of American to Canadian sales on Stay Hungry. So we know that. That was unusual. But back in the bar days, the band that made it was the 14th version, right? So I had to live through 13 other versions of the band.
1: You know, Ben's brother.
4: You know, so Richard, you've been on radio for many years, I'm assuming, correct?
1: A few, sure. Yes.
4: Okay, a few. You're probably being very modest. You know how long you have to really work. People don't know how much you truly sacrifice, the crazy hours you keep, especially a show like yours. You've got to take advantage of every opportunity that comes your way. You can never let a chance go by. But when I have people come to me and ask me for advice, it was a very different world. Let me set the stage for you a little bit, Richard. Back in December of 72, when the band started, Richard Nixon was president of the United States. McDonald's had less than 1 million hamburgers sold. Gasoline was 23 cents a gallon. A hotel room was like $19.95 at a Red Roof Inn. You could rent a band house for $300 a month. There were thousands of nightclubs to play in. The drinking age, at least down here, where we are, was 18. And, of course, there was a record industry with which you could plot your attempt to get a record deal. Now, that was the world that I faced. That was the world that I grew up in. That is the world that Twisted Sister grew up in, that you could work right away playing cover songs. In those days we played Bowie and Mott the Hoople and Lou Reed because we were a glitter band. We were inspired by David Bowie.
1: And the New York Dolls.
4: Actually, you know, it's funny because the Dolls, yeah, we were in a way. The Dolls used to play at a place called the Mercer Arts Center back in the summer of 1972. And one of my good friends, Jane Rabb, who went on to be the producer for the TV show Sex and the City and Blue Bloods, Janie was really good friends with Billy and Syl from the Dolls. And she told me in the summer of 72 that they were playing and I should come and see them. And I was still a Grateful Dead freak back in 1972. Believe it or not, you know, I was an uber hippie is what I was. I was like a super Grateful Dead, Allman Brothers hippie. And I was obsessed with the Grateful Dead, and I'd seen them like 27 times. Like 26 times I saw them on acid, right? But on the 27th time, I was straight, and it was like the worst band I ever heard in my life. And like, by the way, I know that people think that's a joke. I've said that story in our documentary, We Are Twisted Effing Sister, which, you know, just ran for 2 years on Netflix. Right. Believe it or not, I got an email from the son of the drummer of the Grateful Dead, Justin Kreutzmann, who watched our documentary and heard my comment. I saw the Grateful Dead 27 times, 26 times on acid, 27 times I went straight, and it was the worst band I ever heard. And I get an email that says, "Hi, this is Justin Kreutzmann. Does that sound familiar?" he goes, "My dad is Bill Kreutzmann. I just want you to know I saw your documentary. That was the funniest thing I've ever heard in my life." So anyway, I was a deadhead, you know, and then by some weird confluence of circumstances, I get a subscription to a magazine called Fusion. Maybe it was a Canadian rock magazine. I don't remember, but Bill Bowie was on the cover, and I look at this and I freak out. Just so happens at this very moment, which is in August of 72, the Dolls are playing at the Mercer Arts Center, and between going down to see the Dolls and seeing Bowie on the cover and then buying Ziggy Stardust and seeing Mick Ronson with his blonde hair and the rock star shtick, you know, I said, wow, that's what right. I want to be. And I would go down to see the Dolls every Sunday. They play at the Mercer Arts Center. Now, I was fortunate enough to be there. You know, I was 20 years old. I'm at the Mercer Arts Center every Sunday. And here's a band, the Dolls, and I kind of knew Johnny Thunders, because I used to hang out in Central Park, and Johnny was always hanging out in the park. I kind of knew him, and I would go see the Dolls, but they were awful. They were like one of the worst bands I'd ever seen in my life, but they looked great, you know? They looked amazing, and I remember a guy, I think it was a record industry guy, stopped me as I was leaving the Mercer Arts Center one Sunday evening and said, "Hey, did you just see that band?" And I said, "Yeah, the New York Dolls." He goes, "What did you think?" I think he wanted to know. I think he wanted me to say, "Oh man, they're the greatest thing in the world. You should sign them," or something. And I just said, "God, they look amazing. If they could only play, they'd be really great." And that was the inspiration behind Twisted Sister. Try to look like that, but actually know how to play. So
1: right.
4: And that's kind of like how that started. And so that first version, I auditioned for a band called Silver Star in New Jersey. I got a phone number from a guy who gave me the phone number of the drummer, Mel, and I auditioned for the band. And, you know, in that band, that first version of the band, Richard, was kind of everybody's dream of what a rock and roll band would be like. We were 20 years old. We were living in a house together. The lead singer was the Svengali, Charles Manson-y kind of guy who had like a real effect on women. I mean, he was gorgeous looking, not like Dee, who looks like Sarah Jessica Parker dipped in a vat of acid. I'm talking about like a really gorgeous, and I, by the way, Dee and I are very close, and I introduce him on stage with that description. He has a great sense of humor, so don't think I just like gave up the ghost on it. But the thing is that the singer at this version of the band, Michael Valentine, was beautiful. And I was told by the drummer that you could have sex with any girl in the house except the lead singer's girlfriend. And frankly, Richard, I was 20 years old and I was a hippie and druggy and I'd been through a lot of crazy stuff in New York City, but I had never kind of lived in a kind of rock Svengali a house where you could be given women, you know, by somebody if they order them into you. I mean, I know people are listening to this and going, "Well, of course you did that because you guys are all just a bunch of drug addicts and alcoholics, wife-beating, you know, idiots." Truth is, no, but I really didn't quite understand this part of the business. And I literally, I'm living in a house for a week and this gorgeous girl walks in to my room. And we're talking, you know, for a little while. I think I was reading the New York Times, which I guess was like 20 steps intellectually above anybody else in the household, you know? So I'm sitting in my room reading the New York Times, 20 years old, I'm reading about, you know, some political deal, and this gorgeous girl walks in, and we kind of talk for a while, and then, you know, she leaves, and the singer comes in about a half hour later and says, well, how was it? I said, how was what? He said, well, how was the girl? I said, what do you mean? Well, you did, you know, have sex with her, didn't you? I said, no, we had a conversation. He said, you had a what? What?
1: This will not, said, you will never make it in this business.
4: I said, we had a conversation. He said, dude, I sent her in to have sex with you. And I went, trust me, I'll never make that mistake. I will never make that mistake again. Don't have to tell me twice. So this was, and then of course he was a drinker and the band was drink, and I never drank. It wasn't my thing, drinking. So I used to preside over this band who was drinking a lot. Now, having said that, Richard, we did work 6 nights a week, 5 shows a night.
1: Right. How many lead vocalists did you go through before you settled on young Daniel Snyder,
4: well,
1: later to become D. Snyder?
4: Yeah, what kind of happened was, I mean, think about it. We were doing 6 shows a week, 6 nights a week, 5 shows a night. In the first 2 years, we had played 2,000 shows, 2,000 performances. I mean, this is how you learn how to play in a band, you know? So
1: right.
4: We, when bands come to me now and they go, hey, man, I want you to see my band. And I go, how many shows, how long have you been together? 2 years. How many shows you play? Oh, I don't know, 50. I said, well, call me when you get to 500. 500? We'll never get to 500. I said, well, there's a good chance I ain't going to be coming to see your band. So, like, you know, it takes a long time to learn how to be good. So that version of the band lasted, you know, 2 years. And then Michael, the singer, and the drummer, Mel, got into a bar fight. And Michael pulled out a loaded gun, threatened to kill Mel. I walked in and watched this murder about to take place, thinking my life is going to pass in front of me and I'm going to be a witness to a murder. That's what I thought was going to happen. But Michael, to his credit, did not shoot Mel, threw the gun down. They got in a fist fight. And that version of the band broke up. So the singer and the guitar player, Michael and Billy, they're thrown out. Now we're back. Now we're down to 3 original guys. Of course, the other 2 you still don't know. And we hired two guys to replace them. And that band stays together for about 2 months. Then that lead singer who we hired, he was a meth addict or something. And he just disappeared, never showed up for a gig after 2 months. He kind of disappeared. Now we're down to a 4-piece. And I didn't want to hire another lead singer because lead singers are crazy. You know, they're just crazy. I mean, they're LSD, lead singer's disease. You know, so I figured I would take over. That way, at least I could control everything. Except that my voice sucks. You know, God created Bob Dylan and Lou Reed so I could do cover material. So the bottom line is that we weren't doing too well with me singing Lou Reed songs and Bob Dylan songs. You know, after we had been doing Bowie and Mötley Crüe and Rolling Stones and Alice Cooper and all this. And the singer, after the original singer, he was like a Rod Stewart guy. So I couldn't compete. What happened was essentially that man dissolved and my agent said, look, man, you really want to make money, you got to do Led Zeppelin. And here's this guy's phone number. His name is Danny Snyder. He's in a band called Peacock. So call him up. And I call him up, and he comes down, and we talk briefly. And I said, wow, this could work. You know, I'd like to try him out. And I told this to the guitar player and drummer of the band that was currently Twisted Sister, and they showed no interest. They said, no, man, you're doing a great job. I didn't realize at that moment that they were plotting to leave the band, steal the truck, and take my equipment. Okay, that was what was going on. So I didn't hire D at that point, and then eventually, a couple of months later, the band broke up. They stole the truck, and the band then dissolved. This is around Halloween 1975, at which point Labor Day 75, at which point the bass player and I really thought about this and said, we got to rebuild the band again. And at that time, I called D. And D, you know, basically D came in and auditioned. I'm writing my book. I'm writing the memoirs now. So actually, this is all really fresh because I'm actually writing them right now. D auditioned first week of February in 1976, and he was great. It was amazing.
1: How many drummers? Were you going through drummers like on Spinal Tap?
4: Well, we did. But at that point, so now, of course, when D joined, we were on drummer number 2. I warned D at the audition for him don't get too close to this guy because he's going next. You know, so we fired the second drummer, which began a tradition in Twisted Sister, which is the tradition's called Let's Go to the Diner. And if I ever told you we're going to the diner, that means I'm firing you. It also means that we've already figured out a replacement for you, so we're going to give you 2 weeks pay, and you're not going to do last 2 weeks with us, like with a super sad face. We're just going to dump you right off the bat, and you're gone. So D ushers out, and a drummer called Tony Petri comes in, and then this band, me and Kenny, the bass player, and D and Eddie Ojeda, the guitar player, who was my old high school buddy, and Tony, and that band worked for 3 solid years and became famous in the tri-state area. People who saw the band back in the 70s when the band was huge. And Richard, let me tell you how huge it was to give you this perspective.
1: I'm going to get you to hold on to that, because we're going to take a quick time out.
4: Okay.
1: And we'll come back. JJ French from Twisted Sister, my guest. We'll also open up the phone lines after the bottom of the hour, and you can weigh in, take questions and comments for American guitarist, producer, co-founder of one of the great iconic bands of the 1980s, JJ French from Twisted Sister, right here on The Conspiracy Show. My name is Richard Serrett. Stay with us.

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1: And welcome to the Audio Imaginarium. Come on in, weary traveler, hang your cloak on a peg, grab a stool, and come gather around the fire. There are stories to be told, and you are among friends. If you were to compile a list of people, living or dead, you'd want to speak to in order to get at the truth surrounding 9/11, the U.S. Federal Reserve, rigged elections, the suppression of cancer cures and treatments, the JFK assassination, and more, who would you want to meet and speak with? Well, Douglas Sirignano will be here this hour to talk about his conversations with the likes of Noam Chomsky, the late Jim Mars, G. Edward Griffin, and others, and he'll reveal what they told him about these and other conspiracies again coming up this hour. Coming up in hour two, American guitarist, producer, and one of the founding members of Twisted Sister, J.J. French, joins me, and we'll talk about the state of the music business. Is rock dead, as some have suggested? And we'll also get J.J. to respond to a show we did a few months back with L.A. psychic Sloan Bella. You may recall she was on the program to talk about satanic Hollywood and satanic influences in the music business. And not long after hearing that show, J.J. got a hold of me and said, I'd like to come on and talk about that as well. So we'll give him his opportunity. And can't wait to talk to J.J. Owen Wolf is my technical producer. Ryan White is my live stream producer. And we are live streaming on the YouTube channel, Strange Planet, Strange Planet. Make sure to hit that red sub button. For those intrepid souls seeking to peer deeper into America's greatest conspiracies, you do very well by reading Douglas Sirignano's voluminous book, American Conspiracies and Cover-Ups. From the foreknowledge of the attacks of Pearl Harbor and September 11, 2001, to the truth behind the assassinations of John F. Kennedy and Dr. Martin Luther King, no conspiracy is left behind. Is the Federal Reserve System unconstitutional? Was the IRS created to bail out big banks? Are cancer cures and cheap alternative energy being suppressed? Are elections made fraudulent by hacked voting machines? We'll get into as many of these as we possibly can. Douglas Sirignano graduated from Long Island University, summa cum laude, with a degree in history. His interview articles have appeared on Alex Jones's Infowars.com, Disinformation.com, Independent.org, in Adventure de l'Histoire magazine, and on many other websites. And again, the book is American Conspiracies and Cover-Ups. Douglas Sirignano, welcome to The Conspiracy Show. How are you?
2: Oh, very good. Thank you very much. That was a great introduction. Thank you. It's good to be here.
1: A pleasure to have you. Let me ask you right out of the chute, because this word conspiracy, I mean, when I started talking about conspiracies in the late 90s on mainstream radio, it was kind of a curiosity. And it was one of those things, well, nobody gets hurt. You're talking about Bigfoot. You're talking about a lot of cold cases like JFK. But lately, we are seeing a real attitudinal change towards this word on the part of institutions like the mainstream media. Even, for example, intelligence organizations in the United States have floated the idea that conspiracy theorists should be called domestic terrorists. So my question to you, Douglas, is it getting harder to publish a book like this? Is it getting harder to approach publishers and wanting to write about these things?
2: Perhaps, but well, my publisher is Skyhorse Publishing. They're probably the biggest publisher of conspiracy theory literature. They published Roger Stone and Jesse Ventura and Jerome Kersey. So they're into it, Skyhorse. I think it might be getting tougher. I think maybe it's come more to the mainstream because of the internet, because so much of this information has come out with the advent of the internet. And then more people are going to like Drudge.com and Breitbart.com. And those news sources are actually open to conspiracy theories. And so it's come more mainstream, I think, because of the internet. But now that the deep state is seeing that more people are becoming aware, then maybe they're going to try to suppress it more. And, you know, like you say, maybe you're right about that. Maybe it is going to become more difficult.
1: Of all the people that you talked to, and I believe there are 12 luminaries, really. The late Jim Mars, who I got a chance to know a little bit. He just passed recently, of course. Professor Noam Chomsky, G. Edward Griffin, who wrote, I think, a book that's on every conspiracy enthusiasts, if I can use that word, bookshelf, and that would be the Creature from Jekyll Island. And we'll talk about the Federal Reserve a little bit. Professor David Ray Griffin, of course, on 9/11. Dr. William Pepper, who was a good friend of Dr. Martin Luther King Jr. and so many others. But who was there one in particular that said something to you during the course of all of these interviews that really blew your socks off?
2: Maybe Jim Morris. I think he talked about how maybe a conspiracy has been going back all the way to the first civilization, which is Sumeria, I believe 5000 BC. He thinks secret societies have been controlling things since then. They've passed it down and down and down. So that notion there is will blow your socks off, you know? And he may be right about that. I think it can at least trace it back to an organization called the Illuminati, which is formed in late 1700s. Very powerful men wanted to get behind the scenes and control politics and then set up a big brother government. I believe that it's been handed down from at least then. But Jim Morris seems to think it's been around for 5,000 years. So that was pretty that was pretty amazing to hear about.
1: Right. How long before Jim passed did you meet with him?
2: I talked to him on the phone twice, and I think it was about 9 months before he passed away.
1: Ah, right. Yeah. He just, you know, it was fascinating about Jim because he was a perennial New York Times bestseller, talking about these topics, which are really becoming radioactive. And I don't know that there are too many other authors that could pull that off. What do you think it was about Jim that he was able to sort of straddle those two worlds? This, as I say, this radioactive world of conspiracy, but also, you know, to get on the New York Times bestseller list.
2: Yeah, you know, I should have asked him about that. That is a good question. I wanted to ask him, you know, Jim, how do your books get published by the big corporate media when it's the corporations that are covering up the conspiracies? I don't know. You know, I don't know the answer to that question. And I wish I had asked him because it's a good question, you know.
1: Well, speaking of corporate media, you sat down with Professor Noam Chomsky or talked to him on the phone.
2: Yes.
1: Was he approachable?
2: He really was. I didn't tell him I was going to write a book about conspiracy theories because he does not believe in conspiracy theories. But I sent him an email, and I was surprised to get it back 2 weeks later. He said, if you can arrange it with my secretary, you can do it. I think you could get an interview with him. I even offered to pay him, and he said, no, you don't have to pay me. If you want to get an interview, I think you could. But he does not believe in conspiracy theories, so I had to argue about him with that.
1: And what did you ask him in particular about corporate media? Because, you know, this is really a subject of great importance these days when it seems like mainstream news organizations in particular are in the tank for one political party or another. What did Chomsky have to say about that?
2: Well, he believes that, you know, it's the big corporations that control the media. And it's probably, you know, pretty consolidated, six corporations that are connected to each other. And so they're always going to protect the interests of big business, you know. And I think the big business interests are the same as the government's interests. So the mainstream media is just going to be the corporate government view, you know. I didn't talk to him so much about, like, whether it was controlled by the right or left, but more a corporate control, you know.
1: Right. to me, what is interesting is that, for example, and I don't want to get overly political here, but obviously we know that the mainstream media is not particularly enamored of the current resident of the White House. And the only time they seem to applaud his efforts, or in fact use the term presidential, is when he bombs another country. Have you noticed that?
2: Oh, well, you know, that's a shame. You know, I did notice that, but I could believe it, you know, because it seems like the deep state is always up for another war, you know, because I guess it makes a lot of money for the military-industrial complex. But I could believe what you said. I didn't notice that, but I know they're always hammering Trump, and they disagree with him when he bombs another country, right? Because that's the U.S. government for you. It's like a war machine, right?
1: Right. But even CNN, who, let's face it, you know, are fairly liberal, left of center, will call him presidential only if he bombs another country. Now, Chomsky, did he have a sort of a solution? I mean, is he suggesting that we break up this monopoly? It's not an entire monopoly. It's a virtual monopoly. Six corporations run all the media. What was his solution?
2: You know, I don't know if he really had a solution. His famous book on that is Manufacturing Consent. As you probably know, it's how he feels the corporations and the deep state are controlling the media. You know, I don't think he has much of a solution. I bet if you called him up, you could ask him. I bet you could get him. Oh, wait a minute, you're a conspiracy theory. I don't know if he's into that. No, I don't think he's got a solution, you know? I'm trying to think.
1: Well,
2: not really, but somebody said to break up to make it more difficult for one corporation to own so many media outlets could be a solution. I think that's something Ralph Nader said. So,
1: right. And this began, I guess, by and large. I mean, I guess it was really accelerated during the Clinton years when there was some deregulation, because it used to be, for example, a media company couldn't own more than, you know, X number of stations in a market, let's say, you know, two TV stations or a handful of radio stations. And then that was all deregulated. And so then you had these bigger companies gobbling up smaller ones, and they could virtually own the media, all of the media in one town, the newspapers, the television, the radio.
2: I think that's a movement towards Big Brother, if you ask me. I think a small amount of corporations, they want to get more and more power. So maybe they did that so they can consolidate more and more power. Oh, who was somebody had a good quote about that. Bill Moyers, he said, the founders didn't count on large mega corporations not only owning the means of journalism, but so many of the areas that journalism should be covering, you know?
1: Right. What was the one thing that you wanted to find out in particular about corporate media from Chomsky?
2: Well, I maybe wanted to see if he thought it was a conspiracy, but he doesn't really. Because I think the conspiracy could be coming from the Council on Foreign Relations and the CIA, too, because so many of the media outlets are run by people who belong to the Council on Foreign Relations. And the Council on Foreign Relations is one of the secretive New World Order think tanks that want to globalize the world. They want to get the Big Brother, I think. And so I asked him about that. He said, no, but some people think that's where the conspiracy is. And also, you know, you probably know the CIA had a specific program, Operation Mockingbird, to make sure they have so many, they could have a lot of influence over the media. And I think a lot of the media is answering to CIA influence. I think that's why Trump is always getting hammered. God, I feel sorry for the guy sometimes. But I think the conspiracy might be coming from the Council on Foreign Relations at CIA. Although Chomsky did not believe that, he doesn't go up for that.
1: So does Chomsky believe that Operation Mockingbird was real, or is he dismissive of that idea as well?
2: Oh, you know, I should have asked him that specifically. I did ask him about the CIA's influence. I asked him about the Church Committee, and you could see it in the interview I did with him. He thinks that it doesn't have like that much control. That's my impression that I got from him, that it has some control, but not like a overarching control that some people think the CIA might have, because that was the purpose of Operation Mockingbird, to really get a pervasive control over the media. I don't think he believes that, though.
1: All right, let's move on to G. Edward Griffin and the Federal Reserve Bank, and I mentioned his landmark work, The Creature from Jekyll Island. What did G. Edward Griffin tell you about the formation of the Federal Reserve back in 1913? Because a lot of people think that was kind of rammed through Congress during the Christmas break, when a lot of people were had already left the Capitol, and so they were. That's the only way they were able to squeak that piece of controversial legislation through.
2: Yeah, he definitely talked about that, and also, you know, the meeting at Jekyll Island, where banking representatives and Senator Nelson Aldridge, they met at Jekyll Island right before it got snuck through, and that was done very secretively also. That's probably something that a lot of people who are into conspiracies know about, that it was really done pretty surreptitiously. The Federal Reserve, like you said, it was a Christmas holiday when a lot of the congressmen weren't around, and they got it slipped through there. Yeah, it was pretty much maybe secretive and conspiratorial.
1: One of the things that Mr. Griffin always told me is, and you know, on others, obviously, but I've had the pleasure of speaking with him maybe a half a dozen times, and he said, you know, the big misconception about the Fed is it's neither federal, nor is it a reserve, nor is it a bank. How did he describe the Federal Reserve Bank to you and its purpose?
2: Just like that, really. He calls it a cartel. You know, it's a little bit of a complicated subject. But he said, yeah, they don't really have any reserves, that they create money out of nothing, you know, and it's not federal, because I think he said part of the Federal Reserve is part of the government, but part is a private corporation. And, as I understand it, you know, it's pretty complicated, but I understand that if the government issued its own money through excise and import taxes, instead of borrowing from the Federal Reserve, we wouldn't have to pay interest on our money. And so we could avoid a big debt. You know, that's as much as I understand. And also, if the government issued the money in proper proportion, either on the gold standard or in proper proportion with the expansion of goods and services, then we wouldn't have inflation. But this system we have is causing debt and inflation, and it's no good for us. That's you know, about as much as I understand, because it's a pretty complicated subject, you know?
1: It is indeed, and most of us don't really understand money. There's something very sort of magical or even occultic about money. Did he talk to you about the importance of auditing the Fed? Because we hear a lot about that, and nothing seems to happen. What would that involve, auditing the Fed?
2: Well, you know, again, it's complicated to me, but he said it should audit, but he thinks it should be more than audited. He agrees with, like, Ron Paul that we should end the Fed, you know. Maybe not auditing is enough, but if we did audit the Fed, then at least, you know, maybe the secretiveness, because the Fed acts independently of the Congress and the President, and to audit it would at least give us an idea a little bit about what's going on. But he believes that we should do more than that, and that's end the Fed.
1: Did you happen to mention to him, or did he mention to you, the fact that a number of presidents, the only two presidents really that have sort of openly challenged the Fed, ended up being shot in the head in public?

0: because it's so important. The Federal Reserve is the way that the most powerful people in the world, I believe, and other central banks control us. They control us through interest rates. They control the economy through these central banks. And I hope Donald Trump doesn't get shot in the head, because he's always speaking out against it. And I don't know, as many polls as Trump has, if he could do something to end the Fed, then God bless him, you know, because I think Trump, you know, for all his personality flaws, the fact that he wants to maybe do something about the Fed is admirable to me, because it's at the heart of the economy and our troubles, I believe. The banking system is something we should get rid of.
1: All right, Douglas. Douglas, stay put. We're going to take a quick time out and we'll come back and we'll talk about rigged elections, suppressed cancer cures, and much more. Douglas Cirignano is the author of American Conspiracies and Cover-Ups. Stay with us.
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1: Douglas Cirignano is with us, and his new book, voluminous, to say the least, American Conspiracies and Cover-Ups, and that's published by Skyhorse. We're coming up on the 56th anniversary of the JFK assassination next month. And to cover off this topic, you chose kind of an interesting individual to interview, and that's Barr McClellan, who was LBJ's attorney. Why did you go to Barr McClellan? What was it you wanted to learn from Barr?
0: I remember I saw him on C-SPAN, and he just seemed so interesting. It was sensational. He's saying that LBJ was the mastermind of the Kennedy assassination. I thought there was something to that. I don't believe that. I believe it was more the military industrial complex and the CIA. But I think LBJ had a foreknowledge, and he might have helped, you know. And I think some people believe that LBJ was the mastermind. I think Roger Stone just wrote a book about that. I think Jacqueline Kennedy believed that. I think he had something to do with it. He knew about it, but I think it was more military industrial complex and CIA.
1: I agree with you. He certainly had, perhaps, arguably, the most to gain from Kennedy's death, because as Barr McClellan explained, and as you also discuss in the book, if it weren't for Kennedy's assassination, Johnson may have ended up in prison. Explain.
0: Oh well, Johnson was a lot more crooked than most people might know. I think he was taking a lot of money under the table when he was the Senate Majority Leader in the 50s. He was, I think he was in politics just to make money. And he would say whatever he had to say to get elected. And there were a number of scandals he was involved with. There was this guy, Bobby Baker, who was a very corrupt, he worked in the Senate. He went to prison. Johnson was his mentor. Another guy, Billy Solestis, a corrupt businessman down in Texas. They were investigating his business dealings, and Johnson apparently helped him make money in an illegal way. So, yes, Johnson very well might have gone to prison if Kennedy had been assassinated. Once he got into the presidency, then he could control the investigation into himself, and he blocked it, stopped it.
1: And Barr McClellan is also, he claims to have insider knowledge that Johnson stole, I believe, the 1948 Texas Senate race. I mean, there was some payoffs and falsification of votes and so forth. Did Barr McClellan tell you he had insider knowledge that was the case?
0: Yes, he did. He actually, maybe the head lawyer, Barr McClellan worked for the law firm that represented LBJ, and one of the top lawyers in the firm was a guy named Don Thomas, and Don Thomas basically explained to Barr McClellan that he stole votes in 1948 Senate race. He told him how he did it. So Barr McClellan, yes, he said he had the inside information on that. He was told by one of the lawyers there that he was the guy who did it. And just another example of how corrupt LBJ was.
1: Right. Did you ask Barr McClellan about LBJ's mistress, Madeleine Brown, who, according to

0: the legend, and we don't know if it's true or not, but she claims that after a late night meeting the day before the assassination at, I think it was Clint Murchison's house, that was also attended allegedly by George Herbert Walker Bush, perhaps even Richard Nixon, and many others. But according to Madeleine Brown, Johnson left that meeting and told her, after tomorrow, that SOB Jack Kennedy will never embarrass me again.
1: Yes.
0: Have you heard that story?
1: Yes, I've heard that. Yes, I did ask him about that. I asked him if he felt she was credible, and he said he wasn't sure. He said some people think she was, some people think it wasn't, but he said it doesn't matter because there's so much evidence anyway that Johnson was a part of the assassination that it doesn't matter. He couldn't figure out if she was credible or not. But I think she's right on. If you go to YouTube and type in Madeleine Brown, I think she says it in a video on YouTube. She says that Johnson told her that. So maybe you can look into her eyes there and see if you think she's telling the truth.
0: Right, right. Did you talk about why Kennedy took Johnson? Was it simply because he needed Texas? I mean, you have this, as you point out, I think you used the term dark. Kennedy was the light and dark. Johnson was the darkness.
1: Oh, yeah. No, I didn't talk to him. Why did he take Johnson? Now, that's a good question. I don't know. I did not ask him that. But that would be, why did Kennedy take? Somebody probably got an explanation for that.
0: Right. You also talked to Dr. William Pepper on Martin Luther King assassination. How well did Pepper know King?
1: He knew him very well in the last year of his life, though, only in the last year, but he became pretty good friends with him to the point that when Dr. King decided he was going to run for president in 1968, they had a convention and he asked Pepper to introduce him. He was the guy who introduced Dr. King when he was running for president. And Pepper ended up being one of the pallbearers at Martin Luther King's funeral. He knew him pretty darn well, but he only knew him in the last year of his life.
0: I met Dr. Pepper in New York, and he kind of not blamed himself, but he said that what had happened, he thought, was when King became dangerous was after Pepper had showed him images of what was going on in the war in Vietnam, that really politicized King.
1: Yes.
0: And when he started speaking out against the war in Vietnam,
1: yes,
0: that was basically the nail in his coffin. Did you talk about that?
1: Yes, absolutely. That's what he said. Exactly what you said, that he feels that's the main reason that he was killed, because all the military-industrial complex wanted the Vietnam War. And he felt sad because he was the one who inspired Dr. King to speak out against the Vietnam War. I think it was a famous speech Dr. King made in the Riverside Church in Manhattan. He said, "I believe the U.S. government to be the worst purveyor of violence on the face of the earth." And then right after that, he started protesting the Vietnam War. Pepper said that when he first met him, he showed him Dr. King pictures of what was happening to Vietnam children as a result of the U.S. bombings. And, you know, the children were being killed and massacred. And Dr. King actually started crying right there when he saw those pictures. Then that's when he decided he was going to protest the Vietnam War. And that, in all likelihood, in Pepper's view, caused his assassination.
0: What did Bill Pepper tell you about his first meeting with James Earl Ray, the supposed gunman?
1: He said that he grilled him for 5 hours. He had Reverend Ralph Abernathy, Dr. King's associate, was there, and he had a body language expert from Harvard there, and he grilled him. He grilled him for 5 hours, and they all concluded there's no way that this guy could have done it. He had a very docile, peaceful personality, and they all concluded that there's no way this guy shot Dr. King.
0: So what did Pepper talk to you about evidence about the FBI's involvement?
1: Let me see. I don't think he talked about FBI. He talked about military intelligence. He actually interviewed some guys who worked for Army intelligence, and they told them that they were in Memphis, April 4th, 1968, with orders to shoot Dr. King. As far as the FBI, had a counter-program. This was a program to discredit Dr. King, and that's about as much evidence there. He talked to me more about Army intelligence being involved, and that these guys confessed to him that he was involved. I don't know if he talked so much about FBI to me.
0: Did he talk to you about how they would use the mob or you know local mobsters or even the local police to do their dirty work?
1: Yes, he said that. Yes, that's actually who. There was a mobster there, and somebody walked in. He owned a grocery store, and somebody walked in there about an hour before the assassination. The guy heard this mobster saying, "Shoot the son of a bitch when he comes out on the balcony." And then also the police seemed to be a part of it. Yes, that's what Pepper believes. Ultimately, you know, he believes it's U.S. intelligence was manipulating the police and the mafia. And I don't think that's something new. I mean, they tried to use the mafia to kill Fidel Castro. And I think that's happened in other cases also.
0: We should point out that in the interview, you asked him directly whether he knows who fired the fatal shot from the bushes. Did he reveal that to you?
1: Yes. He didn't reveal it to me, but he said it was in his new book. I forget what his new book is. His old book was Act of State. Oh, whatever his new book is on the assassination, he said it's revealed in there who took the shot.
0: And what about the involvement of this gentleman, Lloyd Jowers, who was, named in the civil trial in the late 90s? Jowers and other conspirators. Who was Lloyd Jowers?
1: He was just a guy. I think he got brought in because he knew the police, and also he owned a restaurant, a grill, which is directly behind the Lorraine Motel where King got shot. And so I guess they needed him because apparently that was a good place to hide the gun, because somebody said that right after King got shot, some woman who knew Lloyd Jowers saw him run into the back of the restaurant with a rifle right after the shot and then hide it under the counter. But Pepper says he didn't take the shot. He took it from the assassin. I think Jowers had connections to corrupt policemen, and he was getting paid off by the mafia. And so he had a place from where they could make a good shot from. So that's how he got brought in.
0: We should point out that James Earl Ray was essentially exonerated in the civil trial in the late 1990s. When we'll come back, we'll talk about 9/11, of course, regarding Professor David Ray Griffin. You spoke to him, and we'll talk about these voting machines, voting machines.
1: Thank you.
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0: Welcome back. Before we get back to more of our discussion with Douglas Sirgnano on American Conspiracies and Cover-Ups, and we'll talk about Dr. Ray Griffin in just a moment. But first, let's take a quick call, and we have Michael from Newmarket.
4: Yeah.
0: Michael, hello, welcome.
4: Hello, Richard, and hello.
0: Hi there.
4: Ray Griffin, or I guess you're...
0: No, we're speaking with Douglas Sirgnano.
4: Oh, okay.
1: Hello.
4: So, I want to talk about what you guys were talking about earlier on, about, how the media controls everything. It seems to me that mainstream media on TV, the news anchor people, are mostly to the left, but when you come to Fox, they seem to want to exonerate Donald Trump. Now, on the radio, you note that most of the talk show hosts are conservative. Let's say Rush Limbaugh, Bill Cunningham, The Savage, and all those people. So the conservatives are, run the talk shows.
0: Well, yeah, talk shows are different because they're paid to give their opinions, whereas, as you mentioned, journalists are not supposed to opine. I will say one thing about about Fox, though, is since Rupert Murdoch's children took over, his sons, they've been changing that network quite a bit, and it, particularly in the daytime, if you watch, there's definitely more of a liberal bent. But then you're right. In the evening, you've got Laura Ingraham, you've got Sean Hannity. They're certainly, again, though, they're paid to bloviate, if you will, and they're definitely more on the right. But I read an interesting statistic, and again, these are American stats, but 93%. Of working journalists in the United States are registered Democrats, 93%.
1: Wow.
0: And 7% Republicans.
4: So that's the three main networks then, ABC, CNN, CBS, whatever.
0: Well, it's not just the mainstream networks. It seems to be just about all working journalists. Now, that may have just been for television and radio, but I'm not 100% sure. Anyway, Michael, thank you for that. Did you want to weigh in on that that comment, Douglas?
1: I'll just say
4: mainly it. I don't know, enough about, let's say.
0: I'll get Douglas to respond.
4: Luther King or any of that.
0: All right, I'll get Douglas to respond to what you were asking. Go ahead, Douglas.
1: Oh, that's interesting. What you said, Richard, that 93% are liberals. My God.
0: And then registered Democrats, right?
1: I think we should listen to the radio more than I think, and hopefully people are looking on the internet more too. I think maybe the mainstream media is dying because it seems like it is too intent on putting out the leftist maybe propaganda, even if it's true or not. So maybe more people are going to Drudge.com and Breitbart.com, so to get a more balanced view of things. So that would be good.
0: You sat down with Professor David Ray Griffin to talk about 9/11, and I know one of the big questions you had for him was about the fact that you have this incredibly efficient Air Force in the United States, and yet those planes were allowed to to fly around 30, 35, 40 minutes without being intercepted. Did Griffin have an explanation for that?
1: He said it was pretty complicated, and he said that you should look at his book, one of his books that gives a more detailed explanation of it. But the bottom line was that the Air Force did have enough time to intercept the planes. He didn't give me a detailed answer. He said, you have to look in one of my books. I forget. I think Debunking a 9/11 Debunking. I think that's the one where he gives a detailed explanation on that.
0: You also ask him about all the fact that there were so many firsts on 9/11, and that all of these firsts, that never happened before, but it happened on 9/11, and that they're suspicious. Just walk us through some of those, if you could.
1: I think the first is a building has never collapsed due to a fire. It's never happened before. Buildings, they can withstand the heat from jet fuel. It doesn't cause a building to collapse. Buildings only collapse through controlled demolition. Another thing at first was they didn't find the black box from the jets, which is also awfully suspicious, I think. The black box is indestructible, and it shows you what happened, how the plane crashed, and they did not find the black box from the planes that hit into the World Trade Center. Those are two that I remember. Those are pretty big ones, I think.
0: I would say for sure, for sure. Now, I've talked about this previously, but with other guests, but I'd like you to tell me what Griffin said about all of these witnesses that came forward. People always say, if it was a conspiracy, where are the whistleblowers? But a number of people have come forward to talk about bombs going off in the basement of either the North or South Tower, and also Building 7. Talk to me about that.
1: Oh, why aren't there more whistleblowers, you mean?
0: Well, no, the fact that, a number of people have come forward to talk about bombs going off in the basement before the planes hit the building.
1: Oh, yeah, I did talk to him about that. There was a guy, William Rodriguez, who's a janitor in the World Trade Center, and he said a number of people saw bombs going off in the basement of the building, and he testified to the 9/11 commission. He told them that, but they didn't include that in the official report. And then there was two guys that got stuck in the World Trade Center number 7. They got stuck on like the 8th floor. They were up there, and then some bombs went off under them, and they couldn't get down. They couldn't get down because the elevator shaft was bombed out. This was before the building collapsed. And then when they got down into the lobby, they saw the whole lobby had been bombed out, and there was dead people lying there. These guys testified to it. They worked for the New York City government, for Mayor Giuliani. One of them was eventually killed suspiciously. And so, yeah, there were people. And there's a bunch of firemen and policemen who heard bombs going off that day, you know. I mean, it seems so obvious that bombs were going off. And, you know, it's a mystery why the mainstream media doesn't do a report on that. And it just makes you think the conspiracy theory is right, that the mainstream media is controlled, you know.
0: All right. Well, speaking of black boxes, we'll talk about voting machines, black box voting. When we come back, more of my conversation with Douglas Sirignano, American Conspiracies and Cover-Ups. Stay with us.
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5: 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Marzulli. 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

0: And folks, after a couple of weeks off due to the horrific fires that happened in Malibu and Agoura and Thousand Oaks and other places, I'm kind of back. This is a sort of a makeshift studio. We're up and running basically after, I think, almost 3 weeks now since the actual fire. We're in a rented house in Thousand Oaks. We're lucky to get it. We lost everything. And I just want to spend a couple of minutes here and thank all of you who have contributed on our GoFundMe account and, of course, our PayPal. Two ways to donate. We lost everything. And when I mean everything, I mean everything. I lost my entire library, all my research material. I lost some research material. I'll just give you an example. Basically an out-of-print, rare book from an archaeologist written in 1923 from Lovelock Cave. That cost like $150, but it was great pictures and there was a lot of information. It was all marked up and highlighted with notes on the back. All that's gone. Musical scores that I wrote when I was in my 20s, completely gone. My Christmas and Easter musical stuff, original scores, all gone. So it's quite a loss. The good news is my daughter and our friend Justine were able to get out some cameras, not all of them, but some of the cameras, the computers, not the big monitors. This is a smaller one, but we weren't able to get that out. But the computer's in the hard drive. So most of our intellectual property is intact that way. All of our inventory was completely wiped out. But I just want to thank all of you who have contributed to this, because it's an absolute lifesaver for us. And there was one naysayer, I won't mention the guy's name, you know, who's trying to tell us that the house is worth 2.5 because he went on Zillow. I want to make something real clear here. And it's really nobody's business but my own. But we bought that place after the 1985 fire where I put out the house and the guest house. We didn't know it. We were living in the guest house at the time. A fire truck pulled up. We saw the fire come down the hill. And after it passed over us, we came out with the hoses and we put the fire out in two places. And I did a sweat equity deal with the former owner. I worked for 2 years. I was a cabinet maker. I built all sorts of custom cabinetry and arched doorways with inlays and dovetails and all sorts of cool stuff. And I did sweat equity, and that was my down payment. We bought the house, including the sweat equity, for $190,000. And I don't want to say that because that's a matter of public record. That was in 1987 when we actually closed escrow. So the purchase price was $190,000, and that's what we bought it for. And we closed escrow 2 years later after my sweat equity deal. We put 30 years of our own hard labor into the place. We had help, but you know, I built the tea house. I built all the decks. I created topside. And so all that's gone, and it's quite a loss, and I can't recreate it in 2 weeks. But I wanted to make that really clear, because there's a couple of naysayers who think we're millionaires. We're not. We owe a lot of money on the property. Yes, we are insured, but we'll see how it all pans out. I'm working with an insurance adjuster who is basically done this for like 28 years. The guy's a real pro, because I've never lost anything like this, and it's a whole different ball game, and hundreds of thousands of dollars are at stake here. The big thing that people, the naysayers, don't say is I've lost all of my equity. My equity in the home is gone. It's a burnout. It's over. So hopefully when the smoke clears, no pun intended, we'll be able to pay off what we owe on the mortgage, which is substantial, and walk away with some cash, plus the cash that you guys have given us, plus my brother's contributing a nice, sizable donation. And we are going to get out of California. And the reason for this is I love California, folks. I've been here since 1974, 75. I love it here. I love the climate. I love the mild winters. I love looking down my canyon and seeing the ocean. It's my happy place. I absolutely love to see that. But all that's gone. And the state has turned absolutely liberal lunacy. Those aren't my politics. The beaches in the summer are so crowded that we don't go down there. We just stay away. We just hole up in our house during the weekends in the summer, because traffic on Pacific Coast Highway is crazy. The 101's always crazy. We pay the highest taxes in the nation. It's well over 10%. And we pay some of the highest gas prices. So people have written me, and thank you for those who have just some amazing comments, wonderful comments. The support has been absolutely overwhelming, and we are blown away by your love, by the comments that we're getting from you, by the support that we're getting from you, emotionally, financially. It's been absolutely incredible for us. And quite frankly, it is a time of need, and we have spent every day since the fire trying to put our lives back together. It's taken this, this long to get a makeshift studio together, but we're kind of up and running, and hopefully next week will be, or PPS report on Friday, we'll have a little bit, maybe some other props, and we can, you know, kind of do a little bit better than what we're doing. But at least we're up and running. And I just want to just give you guys a huge thank you and a shout out to the thousands of people who have stood beside us. Church of His Presence collected a sizable donation and gave that to us. There's one man, I won't mention his name, CJ, sizable donation to us. And people like Dr. Michael Lake, sizable donation. I mean, there's some people that really just gave us a lot of money, and we're going to use it to relocate. But here's the other deal. We lost all of our inventory. The good news is that the latest DVD, the Mound Builders one, which was going to be released, of course, all that marketing campaign is down the tubes, but that was going to be released right around Thanksgiving. We actually received it last week, right before Wednesday, before Thanksgiving, in our new house. That was coming out of ADS. It wasn't delivered to our old property that burned. It was delivered to the rental. So we have that. We also have some products from two conferences, the John B. Wells' conference and also the conference in Atlanta, the prophecy conference with Russ Dizdar and Casper McLeod and Pastor Bill. And that's being shipped. So once we get that, we'll see what kind of inventory. It's not a lot, but it's something anyway. And we'll get things back up on the net. And thank you for your support that way. But we're excited about the new film. We're pressing on. That's volume one in what I hope to be 20 or 30 shows on the Trail of the Nephilim is the overarching umbrella. And I'll show you the trailer in a little bit. But the fire aftermath, there was a 20-acre, I believe it's a 20-acre parcel directly next to mine. No one's ever built on it. But there's the grove of oak trees that extend, hundreds of yards. And I'm going to guess 30, 40, 50 oaks. Most of them died. In fact, all of them died except for the oak on our property due to the drought in California. So for 8 years, there was a blight. The oak trees died. It was a tinderbox. And you know what? Oak trees seem to have more importance than people, because the fire department will come down and cite me if I don't brush my land. And we were always really good about that. We brushed it 200 yards, all that nonsense. This thing came in like an inferno, like someone had a blowtorch. Didn't stand a chance. But with those oak trees right next to us, and here's the oak trees. The fire came this way and burned the oak trees, and here's our house right next to the oak trees. So we didn't stand a chance. And in order to cut down an oak tree, even when it's dead, you got to get a permit. It's your land. You own it. You're paying taxes on it. But the government's going to come and tell you that you need a permit. A government is best that governs least, Thomas Jefferson. A government is best that governs least. So we've got all these rules in place in California. And, you know, you can't do anything. You can't do anything. And here's something else to think about. And this is another reason why we're moving out of California. We have use of loss, but it's only $50,000. So at $3,000 a month in our new rental home, how are we supposed to pay the mortgage on the property in the Santa Monica Mountains and do this? We can't. We can't possibly afford that. It's also going to take 2 to 3 years to get a building permit. Folks, I'm 68 years old. Some of you may believe what I'm about to say. Some of you may not. My focus is on my ministry. My focus is on creating the films that I believe are important in these last days. And that overarching film, On the Trail of the Nephilim, I mean, we've already got 3, 4, 5 films up on the drawing board. We're excited about the series because what we're doing is we're drilling in to stuff that no one ever talks about. Yeah, there's a few people that have touched on it, but we're going deep. I mean deep. And we're the first one, and I'll talk about this maybe a little bit next week, But that's what I want to do. And if we move to Oklahoma City, which is what we're thinking about doing near Bob Ulrich, Gary Stearman, those are our two closest friends in some ways. Our good friends Gary and Karen Zephyrus, their house burned to the ground. So our one friends that we hung out with in Malibu, that's all gone. So let me ask you something, folks. There used to be fire breaks in the Santa Monica Mountains. Why did they stop doing that? What happened to the funds to allocate to create the fire breaks? Because if you have a fire break that's a couple hundred yards wide, guess what? That's your line of defense, and you can stop the fire and halt the fire there. No fire breaks. Why is that? Why are there no fire breaks? And that's, I just find it, you know, incredibly egregious on the state of California. Why are there no longer controlled burns? When I first moved out there, there were controlled burns. The fire department would come in, usually at the end of the rainy season, whatever, and they would burn a certain area to keep the brush down, controlled burns. There was not a fireman in sight that day. I wasn't there. I was at the Dallas conference. But there wasn't a fireman in sight that day. How is that possible? How is it possible that with a fire station less than a mile from my house as the crow flies, not one truck, not one. And there was a guy there by the name of Derek DeGregory. He's a fireman. And he drove up there and he helped put out some of the fires in some of these houses. From what I was told, and again, we were in Dallas. From what I was told, this thing was like a blowtorch. And when it came through the flames, and I'm not, this is what I was told, I'm not exaggerating. The flames were 200 feet high. The fireman that was helping Derek DeGregory got out of the car and looked at it and basically said some choice words. They had never seen anything like it. People, if we had stayed there, if I was there and tried to fight it, more than likely I would be dead. So when we got there, it was just, we didn't recognize the place. Everything was completely devastated. So Agenda 21, and Governor Brown hinted on this when he was walking around with President Trump, that we have to start planning our cities more smart. We have to make smart cities and crowd all these people together. Doesn't understand that the reason why people move up to the Santa Monica Mountains is to get away, excuse me, from the madding crowd, to get away from all the people, to have some peace and quiet. Let me get a slurp here. But Agenda 21, excuse me, wants to buy or control and create the Santa Monica Mountains and return it to its pristine state before the white man came. That's what it really wants to do. And I'm not making that up. We've also heard, sorry guys, I'm really struggling. But we also heard about direct energy weapons. And I've seen the YouTube videos with them. And there's something to be said about it. But I haven't really weighed in on it yet. I can't really even go there because there's really no way to vet it. Yeah, we've got the videos. Excuse me. Sorry, guys. And I have no lozenges, so there we go. But there's really no way to vet the direct energy weapons. We've heard about it. It's certainly a possibility. But I'll tell you something. We were sprayed with chemtrails over the course of a summer like I've never seen before. We used to wake up. We'd go out and look up and go, well, there goes the blue sky. And sure enough, by 2 o'clock in the afternoon, there would be no blue sky. The sky would be milky white. And now I'm going to segue into this. This was taken on Sunday morning in Thousand Oaks. I'm at the car wash because our car was really dirty from being up in the fire zone. And you will notice right here, it's small. Right there is a jet. And the contrails are coming out from the jet. These are chemtrails, and you can see in this area already it's being turned, the sky's being turned milky white. Look at it. You will see the jet fly. This chemtrail is below the jet. This chemtrail here is above the jet. The jet flies in between the chemtrails. It's a smoking gun. It's the only video that I've ever seen that really shows that the difference between chemtrails and contrails. This is what normal jets do. This, my friends, is something entirely different. If it's aluminum and barium, aluminum is an accelerant. And perhaps this is the reason why the entire fire moved at such speed. That whole area had been sprayed over and over and over and over again. Here's the video. Check it out.
1: So what we're looking at here is a normal jet. And notice it's not leaving chemtrails.
0: Now watch this. It flies. See, it flies behind this, but below this.
1: Very quickly behind it. And you'll notice what's incredible about this. It's between two chemtrails. So it shows you that.
0: I want to show this again. Watch it come in, folks. Here it comes in. It's above this one.
1: Very quickly.
0: And below this one.
1: And you'll notice what's incredible about this. It's between two chemtrails. So it shows
0: and notice the way
1: flying at a lower altitude.
0: Notice the way this disappears and this doesn't.
1: In the lower chemtrail. That's the first time I've ever been able to capture anything like that. That's incredible. So we have a real jet with contrails, and then we have the chemtrails that are all over the sky.
0: Look at that, folks.
1: Notice the way they billow out.
0: Look at that.
1: And linger.
0: Look at that. I mean, I'm going to stop it here. Do you really think this is normal? Do you think a normal jet's doing that? I mean, what is it going to take for the American people to flipping wake up and demand that this nonsense stop? Because it's gone on and on and on, and it's everywhere. And people never look up. They never look up, so they don't see it. I'm sitting there just, I can't, look at this. Look at this Sunday morning. Look at this. That's not normal. Where's the pushback? Why haven't millions of people said, what are you guys doing to our skies? What are you doing to our skies? California has lost more residents to other states than it got last year. And you know what? Right here. I'm going to be part of that statistic. I want out of this place. Highest taxes in the country. Highest gas prices in the country. The most stifling, overbearing permit process in the country. 3 years? 2 to 3 years, folks, before I can rebuild. So when the house is done, I'll be 72 years old. I don't have the stamina for it. I'm moving to Oklahoma City. I can move in. I can be up and running. I can continue making films and writing books and lecturing. And that's what I'm called to do. And all of you, most of you, 99.999% of you who've left comments have stated such. And I'm blown away by that. I'm humbled by it because I realize that we're making an impact. And I have to stay the course, keep my head on the plow, and continue to make the impact. Let the naysayers be damned. Let's move on. Theresa May refuses asylum for Pakistani Christians hunted by lynch mobs to appease British Muslims. I mean, I was going to have Russ Dizdar on tonight. He emailed me or texted me. He came down with the dreaded mahoukas. He's sick as a dog. Next week, he'll be on. We're going to be talking about that London is already given over. People don't understand this. London has fallen. It's over. And this is the bottom line. We want to appease British Muslims. Never mind about the Pakistani Christians who are being hunted by lynch mobs. Are you kidding me? Christianity is the most hunted, persecuted religion on the planet. These are the last days. This is the end of the age. He will return soon because you can't fix this anymore. You cannot fix what is going on. Trump can't fix it. And we see the absolute corruption and the nonsense in Washington. Let me ask you something, folks. When do some of us just go, we're done? We don't believe in your system. We don't believe in what you call the rule of law because you have one set of rules that you abide by, like Congress gave itself a raise and we don't get a raise. Now you're going to take away our tax cuts. I mean, it's just unbelievable. When do we push back and say, we're done? We're not going to play the game anymore. When do we engage in civil disobedience? I mean, the Antifa people are already banging on Tucker Carlson's door and threatening to who knows what. That's how radical they are. We are on the brink of a civil war in this country. Make no mistake about it. You've got to be living under a rock not to see that. And it ain't going away. And the bottom line is we have two points of view. We've got the traditionalists that believe in a traditional America, and we've got the liberals who want to completely destroy that. Completely destroy the America that we know. Let as many immigrants as possible into the country. And if you say something against that, somehow you're a racist. As Tucker Carlson says, and I quote, how is that going to benefit me and my family by letting all these people in? What's it going to do to the tax base? What's it going to do to the welfare system? What's it going to do to the school system and hospitals? Don't you just love when you pick up a phone and you hear this? Press 1 for English and press 9 for Spanish. What, you know, what about me? I'm an Italian. How about three for Italian? Do I get that choice? No, I don't. And this is what's wrong with the country. Teddy Roosevelt, that's not, you know, not that long ago. If you want to come here, you learn our customs. You learn our language. You learn what we believe in. And that's capitalism in this country. And there's some wrong stuff with capitalism, greedy capitalism. I get that. But it's a whole lot better than Venezuela, who adopted socialism. And remember, communism completely collapsed of its own weight. So why do all these crazy people like Ocasio-Cortez want to do something, a failed policy, a failed system, a failed paradigm like socialism or communism? We know it doesn't work. It's been tried over and over and over and over again. Oh, yeah, the 1% or 2% at the top, they get rich, they get fat, they get all the good stuff. Everybody else at the bottom, equally poor. Move to Venezuela, Ocasio-Cortez, with all due respect. Spend 2 weeks there. You see, what happens with the caravans, and this is what really annoys me, is when they carry their flag from their country of origin. They don't want to become Americans. They just want to be fed and taken in. That's it. I take great umbrage with that because it's wrong. Go back to your own country and fix it. And you have to ask yourself, why are these people leaving? What's so horrible about their country? Why doesn't their country work? Why doesn't their country work? I'll tell you why it doesn't work. Because it's all corrupt. It's completely corrupt. Take back the reins of power in your own country. Don't come up here and live off us, because that's not fair. And at some point, you know what? There's not enough tax money to go around. And pretty soon, guess what happens? Business is closed, just like under Obama. And the national debt goes through the roof. That's not who we are. Well, that is who we are, Mr. Obama. That's many of us who we are. We don't believe in just letting people come across the border because they're having a tough time in their own country. It's not right. That's why we have the rule of law. So bully for the Donald for stopping that or trying to stop it. And, you know, I'm reading Tucker Carlson's book, The Ship of Fools, and it's exactly what it is. All these people who are calling for open borders. Unless you control your border, unless you know who's coming into the country, you have no country. But that's what the elites want. That's what the One World, New World Order, George Soros people, that's what they want, the Agenda 21. They want to control every aspect of your life. Don't believe me? Move to California, I dare you. Move to California, Los Angeles County, and try to do anything on your property. Watch what happens. Oh, but make sure you get those property taxes paid on time, or they'll come and take your house away. But if you want to actually build something on your property, oh, if you want to cut down an oak tree on your property, you've got to get a special permit. They come out and they investigate it. They come out and they investigate it. That's how wacky it is. So liberal policies has done a really great job of bankrupting the state. And that's why more people are leaving California, and you're looking at someone who's leaving California as soon as I can. We will be in Oklahoma City on the 11th. We're filming with Bob and Gary, as I said earlier. We're talking about our new film. And on the 12th, we'll be filming. On the 13th, 14th, and 15th, we are actively house hunting, looking for a house. And we're going to move there. And that will be our basis of operations. So this is a new trailer. On the Trail of the Nephilim is the overarching theme. 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

0: November 2018. So more about that to come. I'm going to end it really short tonight. I am beyond exhausted. We have not had a day off since before Dallas, and we were slated to go on vacation. That's been nixed. But I just want to thank our sponsors, Jingos. They've stood by us and really helped us out through the fire. Folks, this stuff really does work. www.buyjingos.com. Here's from Sherry. Thank you very much for letting us know about Jingos. I have two very large, rambunctious dogs who love to soil my skirts when I am outside. Jingos gives me hope that I can keep them clean. Thank you, Jingos. Folks, it does work. Jingos is amazing. We use it around the house. All of our Jingos got burned up in the fire. We still have not received the new bottle from our good friend Greg at Jingos. But once it comes, it'll be sitting right here. And we'll be displaying that proudly. And we thank Jingos for sponsoring Acceleration Radio and PPS Report. www.buyjingos.com. Buyjingos.com. The Peru trip this year has been definitely canceled. I'm just up to my eyeballs and trying to relocate. The Israel trip, I will not be going on, but Mondo Gonzalez will be leading it. We've got a bunch of people that want to go. I will be doing it again in 2020, but I'm out of both conferences or both tours for 2019. I will not be doing that. I am going to try to make all the speaking engagements because that's what I do and love, but I can't be away for 2 weeks with everything that's going on. But that's all the time for we have tonight, folks. I just want to thank again all of you. Peggy and I, from the bottom of our hearts, thank you for contributing. Thank you for believing in what we do. Thank you for just putting your money where your mouth is with your contributions. We are blown away, humbled by it. And we just want to get back on track and serve the Lord for as long as we have on this planet. Thanks for watching. Acceleration Radio. Remember, folks, we'll see you on the air or in the air.
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0: Coming to you from an undisclosed location deep in the heart of the Santa Monica Mountains, I'm your intrepid host, L.A. Marzulli. This is a new Acceleration Radio right here on KGRA and on our YouTube channel, L.A. Marzulli. Trying to get to 100,000 subscribers before the end of the year. I think we're hovering around 93,000. Thank you guys so much for watching. Click the little button, and we will thank you for it.

Hey, folks, it's the day after the election. The Democrats took the House. I'll get into that in a little bit. Obviously, the Republicans are in the Senate, which is a good thing. Be very interesting to see how this all plays out and what really comes down in the following months. I'm hopeful that Trump will be able to weather the storm. He's weathered a lot of storms in his life. He's definitely an A-team player. There's no doubt about that. So we'll see what happens. But I want to tell you something. We're starting a whole new series on our video, and it's called On the Trail of the Nephilim, based on our best-selling book, On the Trail of the Nephilim 1 and 2. We realize that this series can go on for years, literally years. And so the first installment in the series is called The Mysterious Mound Builders, and it's an hour and 3 minutes long. It's actually at the Duplicator. And we're not going to do a pre-sale, but I'll tell you when it will be available fairly shortly, probably within 10 days. And it's hard-hitting. We're uncovering stuff that's hidden, this whole hidden agenda, which is right there under our noses. And it's been deliberately obfuscated, in our opinion. So I want to show you the trailer. Here it is, our new film series, On the Trail of the Nephilim. And the first installment is called The Mysterious Mound Builders.

And we'll be giving you the release date on that fairly soon. But here we go. You know, the Democrats took the House last night. No surprise. And pretty much everyone thought this would happen. But there was no blue wave. And we have to understand this. There was no, you know, blue tsunamis coming. They won a few House seats. I mean, I get that. They took control. But you know what? 2 years from now, and that's going to go by really quickly, the 2020 election, presidential election, a lot can happen in 2 years. So the Democrats take control of the House, look ready to take advantage of new authority. This guy here, Schiff, keeps talking about Russia collusion, Russian collusion. That's all he can talk about. Russian collusion. We're gonna delve into that. This guy, in my opinion, with all due respect, is such a weasel. All he cares about is his little agenda, which is really unfortunate, because Mueller has had 2 years to produce anything on the Russian collusion. There is no Russian collusion. Let me walk it back for you. We know that the DNC and Hillary Rodham Clinton played for the Steele dossier, former British spy, which was made up, completely concocted. So GPS Fusion, along with the Steele, this guy Steele, create this dossier, which then somehow gets back to the DNC and Hillary Rodham Clinton, who run with the thing. And this is the whole idea that Trump somehow had sex with prostitutes and urinated all over the bed and all this other nonsense. Complete concoction. So this is the basis of the FISA warrant. The basis of the FISA warrant. It's also now absolutely set in stone that the FBI knew beforehand that Hillary Rodham Clinton and the DNC collaborated to create the phony dossier. So when they went to get the FISA warrant, they knew that the actual Steele dossier was bogus. And that's what they were pinning on. That's what they were saying, like, oh, look at this. This is why we need the FISA warrant to spy on the Trump campaign. It is absolutely unbelievable. What I'm hoping is that what QAnon is talking about with these alleged sealed indictments, which are ready to go. And Trump said something very, very interesting during the run-up to the elections last night. Someone asked him about Gitmo, and he just said, no, we're not closing Gitmo. There's a lot of really bad people, something along that lines. And then he also pushed back today saying, you know, if you come after me, too, can play that game. So he's not backing down. He's not cowering. And I just find it incredible that we are where we are. Maxine Waters, her favorite word, impeachment, impeachment, impeachment. So we'll actually see what Maxine does now that the power is back in her hands. What amazes me is why anyone would vote for this woman. And, you know, Nancy Pelosi, Maxine Waters, they live there. They've been in there so long, you know, they have marble busts already of themselves in the rotunda. I mean, this is why we need term limits. I can't stress it enough. Term limits, term limits, term limits. If we had term limits, we wouldn't have the nonsense that we see, the gridlock, the deadlock, the nonsense that is Washington. Meanwhile, the rest of us suffer because of, you know, the 500 people who run the show. So if they try to impeach the president, if it gets nasty, we need to push back in a nonviolent way, but we need to push back. The pen is mightier than the sword. Read my blog today, lamarzulli.wordpress.com. There it is right on the screen, lamarzulli.wordpress.com. Go there and read the blog today about the aftermath, what now? So moving on, if Democrats flip House, renewing probe on Russia's election meddling will be Schiff's top priority. As I just stated, this guy has just got like a fantasy about this. He's just so sure Trump is guilty. Ah, we're going to skewer him. Ah. But the problem with this is, I don't know where that came from, folks. I'm channeling my inner pirate, maybe, whatever. But, you know, the bottom line is it's been 2 years of Mueller's investigation. If he had anything on Trump, surely he would have sprung it, October surprise. But he didn't do it because there is nothing. Because there is no collusion with the stinking Russians. If anyone colluded with the Russians, it's Hillary Rodham Clinton. If anyone colluded with the Russians, it's Barack Hussein Obama with the open mic. As soon as I'm reelected, I'll be able to talk more about with Vladimir about it. Send him my regards. I mean, it's like, what? That's not collusion with the Russians? What about the Iranian deal with Obama? What was it? Millions and millions and millions of dollars in cash which are flown in on the tarmac? Why not just wire the money there, Mr. President? Why not just do it that way? No, he didn't do it that way, did he? They flew it in. How many Mueller's skimmed millions of dollars? How many? We don't know.
So, look, it'd be very interesting to see where all this goes. Here's something interesting, another little fact. California lost more residents to other states than it got last year. Gee, surprise, surprise, surprise. I wonder why. You know, the bottom line is the fiscal liberal agenda. The sanctuary cities, we're going to sanctuary cities. Just come on in here. It's a sanctuary. Quasimodo would love it. Water, water. Anyway, channeling my inner Quasimodo. What can I tell you? But by the way, if you've never seen that film, I was a little boy. This is why, how come as a little boy, like 8 years old, I get to see The Hunchback of Notre Dame? I mean, why is that little boy at 8 years old, am I forced to sit and look at Frankenstein, Dracula, and the Wolfman? I knew more about them than I knew about Jesus Christ when I was 8 years old. I could tell you everything about the Wolfman. You know, the gypsy woman, you walk funny through no fault of your own. I mean, creepy, creepy, creepy. Why is an eight-year-old subjected to that, for crying out loud? We shouldn't be. But we all were. The Quasimodo, the first time I saw that, I wept openly at just the display of hatred. But here's the deal. California lost more residents to other states than it got last year. The sanctuary cities. The influx of immigrants. Oh, L.A., that's such a racist comment. Racist, racist, racist. This is all the left can possibly say. They never engage in conversation about it. They just immediately call you a racist. A racist because they don't like illegal immigrants coming into the country and spending all this time in a sanctuary city. Really? Seriously? That's what we get here? It's got to stop. Billions of dollars are spent every year on illegal aliens. What about the homeless vets? Why can't we take care of them? What about making Americans first rather than illegal immigrants? Let's focus on America. Let's make America great again. So the caravan is coming up. You know, why are these people, and this is something to think about, for the most part, they are poorly educated. There is no infrastructure in Honduras. There is no infrastructure of school and learning. So many of these people come here because the governments are corrupt, the drug cartels. They need to fix their own country. That's what they need to do. They need to stay there, pull together, and work out a solution into their own country. You know why? They have resources. Mexico has resources. Mexico has hundreds of miles of pristine beaches. Can you imagine if they opened that up, what it would be like? But no, see, the drug cartels control everything. They opened up that up, what it would be like? But no, see, the drug cartels control everything. Why can't the Mexican military go in and wipe out the drug cartels?

To name them, but there are countries I would just never set foot in. Just wouldn't do it. So Hondurans need to somehow go back to their own country and try to fix it. Mexicans need to fix their own country. Instead of coming here, working illegally, sending most of the money back to Mexico so their family can do better. Why not try to fix the government? Why not try to do something with the drug cartels? So the caravan's coming. Trump's got military people on the border. They'll be very interesting to see what happens in the following weeks. I can't pronounce this. It looks like Oumuamua. It's Hawaiian. That's an Hawaiian name. The first observed interstellar visitor to our solar system. Once again, soft disclosure. Meet Oumuamua, the first observed interstellar. I mean, this thing's a cigar-shaped. They don't know what it is. And some people are saying that, wow, it might be like an alien probe. I mean, we don't know. We don't know what we're looking at. But again, this is soft disclosure. And it's now ongoing, and this is why we wrote the book, UFO Disclosure of a 70-Year Cover-Up Exposed. I want to show you this. We keep showing it because this is the trailer for Captive State. I find it incredibly alarming. Check it out.

0: state of our union is strong.
1: Of course, when it said strong, notice the jackbooted thugs marching. It's only by a police force, a Gestapo, the brown shirts, whatever, that it's strong. Watch this clip. See the UFO? See it? Let me go back a little bit. Absolutely incredible. Check it out. See it right there? Right there. See it? There's the UFO. So it's subtle. It goes by really quick. If you blink, you miss it. Let us give thanks. Who are they giving thanks to? I want to show you that little clip right there because that's really unnerving. Notice the guy right there. There's the police state, and notice this. And then the woman gets the little staple, the chip, as it were, right in the back of her neck. See that? This is mind blowing to me because this is absolutely in your face. This is what the globalists want, in my opinion. This is the coming great deception based on this whole interaction with our progenitors, our so-called creators. Let us give thanks.

I will be in the theater. All that to bring us up to this, you know, folks, disclosure is happening. And I get an email from someone, and I get these emails all the time, and this is it. I was at my mom and dad's house in McCountry, South Mississippi, not far at all from Stennis Space Center, which is a NASA, Never a Straight Answer, facility among all kinds of top secret military and government agencies. It was just after dusk, and I was waxing my new truck. My parents lived uphill from my brother, who was about 4 acres away and visible from my mom's yard. Across the street from my brother's house is a large lake. I could clearly hear the frogs creaking in the lake that night. It was a very still night, and I had the radio on inside the house. I was having a good time just enjoying my new truck and listening to the music and the frogs down the road in the lake. I believe it was in September of that year. Suddenly, I felt a strange feeling like I was being watched. I was alone at the house, and my brother and his wife and kids were across acres away. There was no one else around but my two large dogs at the time. When I looked up, I was totally floored at what I saw. Between my brother's house and me, about 1.5 acres away, was a row of pine trees separating my brother's land and land between

0: he and my parents. My parents had one of those floodlights in the yard, flooding it with light just around the area where I was. So between me and the tree line, as I looked towards my brother's house, were three ships hovering in the air. They were triangular shaped and about the size, about maybe a one or two man ship. It was weird because the point of the triangles were down and the two outward points were up in the air. So it's like this. It looked like three upside down triangles. They had large red glowing orb-like lights at the bottom of the triangles, and the two top lights at each other of the other points of the triangles were red on one side and green on the other. They were hovering in the shape of an upside down triangle. The one on the bottom was alone, and the two on the top forming a triangle flight pattern. I couldn't see any beings. As soon as I looked up, it seemed like they were there for a while watching me. The one on the bottom began to attempt a landing. I was struck by two things. They made absolutely no sound whatsoever. Let me stop right there. Without exception, every single encounter that I've ever heard about, and I've been studying this since the 90s, every person that I've ever talked to that's had a real encounter with a so-called UFO craft, the craft moves totally silent. Total silence. Let's continue. I was fully aware that I could still hear the frogs, and the trees were not moving at all, like there were no helicopters blowing, no wind. The bottom was, instead of just going down, tilted to one side and began to lilt down like a leaf gently falling in the breeze. Where have we heard this before? Going like this? Where have we heard this before? This is exactly verbatim what we hear in Fatima 101 years ago, when people were in the field looking up at a dull silver disc which falls like a leaf. This is exactly, you know, this is modern. Just a few years ago, Fatima is 101 years ago, and this is why I firmly believe it was a UFO event. If you have not seen Fatima 1 or Fatima 2, go to the website, lamarzulli.net, lamarzulli.net, and get both of these and understand that Fatima sets a precedent to accept so-called sun miracles and aerial phenomena, like miracles of the sun that are pulsing, or apparitions. Let's continue. This totally and completely freaked me out, and I knew that I was about to be abducted. I was screaming my head off and ran for the house, totally terrified. I screamed at my dogs, and one came immediately, and the other just kept hanging out. The dogs were normally very perceptive, did not even seem to be aware of the UFOs. As the ship was landing, I was so completely horrified that I ran into the house with my one dog, locked the door, and ran to the bathroom and locked the door there. I knew this was completely ridiculous because they could just come through the door. As I had heard about the Greys and the abductions, and I was really terrified. I got down on my knees and immediately looked at my watch to make sure in case I had lost any time, missing time. And I started praying the Lord's Prayer with all fervency and asking him to keep them from taking me. The radio started going crazy, repeating the same notes over and over and over again, but I later found out that a CD was skipping at the station. I was silent except for the radio skipping. As I knelt there praying and terrified beyond any kind of terror I can possibly explain, I felt them fly over. There was no sound at all, but I was fully aware that I was being scanned. I could feel a low, deep pulse in my very bones. I can't explain it. It was inaudible. It was something I felt in the core of my being. I knew I was being scanned. Every time I think of it, it infuriates me because I had no choice. I felt like a specimen in a petri dish. After a time, I heard the radio go back to normal, and I felt they had left. I was too terrified to open the door, so it took me some time, but when I did, I looked out and they were gone. There was no sign of them in the house. I ran to the phone and it took me several attempts to call my brother. I was so terrified and I was screaming and crying hysterically. My brother drove down to me immediately with a gun, thinking I was being raped. When I told him about the UFOs, he grabbed me and ran outside to see if they were still in the area, but they were gone. I did not lose any time. I checked my watch. I felt that they rejected me because I was terrified, and when I heard your video the other day about praying Christians that it works sometimes and then not at other times, I don't know. It just seemed to me that my terror of them put them off, and I began to pray. The whole thing is horrible and infuriating. You know, folks, anybody who has that I've, you know, talked to people and heard their testimony about their abduction, their sighting, there's always that overwhelming feeling of abject terror. I mean, that's what hits these people. So the UFO disclosure, the 7-year cover-up exposed, it's got riveting information, first-hand information from people. And here's the deal. We've talked about this before, but people are being abducted and that are Christians. And I don't know how to deal with that. I posit a theory. I put forth a theory in the book that maybe because of the 1 billion abortions on the planet, this has created an iron dome for the enemy. And the proof text I use is when Daniel was in Babylon and he utters a prayer, it takes the angel 21 days to get there. And he's got to fight the prince of Persia. How does that work? How does he fight the prince of Persia? Why does the angel have to go and get reinforcements and then breaks through? I mean, it's just, we get this glimpse, this view into a supernatural world, which for the most part, we're oblivious to. Anyway, folks, this stuff really works. Jingles, www.buyjingles.com, buyjingles.com. They sponsor us, and you know what? Thank God that they do, because without their support, it'd be very difficult to do what we are doing here. And for those of you who are donating to us, I just want to thank you ahead of time for doing that. We really appreciate it. This is a very short little testimony for Jingles. If you've got a testimony, shoot me an email, la@lamarzulli.net, la@lamarzulli.net. It's right there on the screen, and we'll read it right here. Thank you very much for letting us know about Jingles. I have two very large, rambunctious dogs who love to soil my skirts when I'm outside. Jingles gives me hope that I can keep them clean. Thank you, Jingles. And that's from Cherry. And we just thank you, folks. This stuff really does work. www.buyjingles.com, buyjingles.com. We are going to Peru July 23rd, August 4th. If you are interested, lamarzulli.net/Peru. 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It is going to be an absolute amazing tour. We've got people signing up already. We need 15 to make the tour go ahead. 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
0: Which is refundable if we don't get the 15. 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We've got, I think, 35 people that have contributed. And again, thank you so much for doing this. You know, we don't monetize anything on YouTube, because the moment we do, it's demonetized. It's like unsuitable for some advertisers. Well, who makes that choice? Why is it unsuitable? Because we're a Christian conservative voice here. Anyway, go figure, right? Folks, I have a very special guest coming up. His name is John B. Wells. I will be speaking at Operation Classified, which is in Dallas this weekend. You can go there, operationclassified.com, operationclassified.com, or Caravan the Midnight, John B. Wells' website, and check that out. But this is a great interview we conducted with John B. yesterday, and here it is now. And folks, just thank you for tuning in. Remember to hit the subscribe button, and I'll see you on the air or in the air. Stay tuned on the other side of the break for John B. Wells.
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0: Folks, very special guest on tonight, John B. Wells, host of Caravan the Midnight. And we've got a conference. You've got a conference coming up. And I'm honored to be part of that conference. And why did you do this? Tell us what the, you know, the modus operandi of Operation Classified is.
3: Well, yeah, I was going to correct you, but then you did. We have a conference coming up because I'm going to see you in Dallas next weekend, which is very cool. I'm really glad you're coming, and a lot of other people are too. The treatment of former National Security Advisor, Lieutenant General Michael T. Flynn, how shall I put this, really ticked me off. And I understand that it's a good thing, and I'm not denigrating the practice of saying thank you for your service to someone, but in this case, thank you for your service, in my opinion, wasn't going to be enough. So we've been thinking about putting on a conference for a long time. And Randy and I agreed when the time is right, we'll hold a conference. Until then, we await. Well, when this thing happened to General Flynn, we decided this is the moment. Let's do this thing. And so we did it. We put it together in furtherance of supporting General Flynn, who was financially devastated by this nonsense that Robert Mueller decided to pull. The FBI agents cleared General Flynn of any wrongdoing. Mueller, on the other hand, my opinion is he forced him to cop a plea. Because the word is that Mueller said, well, he'll come after General Flynn's kids if he didn't cop a plea. That's just the kind of a so-called person Robert Mueller is. But that's okay, because payback is coming for Robert Mueller. The skeletons in his closet are all going to be rattled out and put on display for everyone. Watch and see. This is going to happen. This will be exacerbated, of course, if the Democrats take the House, which I don't think they will. But if they do, then there are going to be some real problems. But that aside, we're putting on the conference anyway, and it's the 9th, 10th, and 11th, this coming weekend. On the 11th, there's a formal dinner called a black tie ball, but I doubt if there'll be very many black ties, and I doubt if there will be very much dancing, but it is, I mean, some, we'll see. But the proceeds go to benefit Michael Flynn's legal defense fund, and he could use it. He lost his family home. He had to sell his family home. It's just ridiculous. And that's what I always say, L.A. If you have some sort of federal beef out there, you don't have to be guilty of anything. You just have to be accused. And it'll cost you everything you have, everything you're going to have, and just to defend yourself.
0: This was problematic with the whole tort system that we have. When the federal government comes up against anybody, and any American citizen, I mean, and Flynn is the proof of the pudding. He's got to sell his home, drain his bank account. There's no 401k anymore. Everything's out the window. I mean, they can take you down in less than 30 seconds if they want to. What kind of a country are we living in?
3: Well, it's not the one our parents grew up in, at least. The degeneracy that this country has sunk to socially and particularly governmentally, morally, with this ongoing 15 years in the Middle East and all this stuff, this is not the country that our parents ever dreamed it would be. It was underway during, I'm the son of two World War II era parents. Little did they know that, my father called them commiecrats from the beginning. This is all the way back to when I was in the fourth or fifth grade. I always referred to Democrats as commiecrats because he knew, because of the nature of his work, that FDR had all kinds of sympathy for the Soviet Union. And even Eisenhower had some sympathy with the Soviet Union. So, and I mean, look, he had FDR in there. He was in there for four terms. So he only served 14 years out of a potential 16. Then Truman took over. Then Eisenhower. Then Kennedy. Right? Then Lyndon Johnson. Then Nixon. Then Carter, then Reagan, then George W. Bush, then Clinton, then another George W. Bush, and then an Obama. Look at the array of criminals and communists in that lineup. So, and as far as the walk away movement is concerned, those are the Democrats who have copped to the truth of the matter, which is, this is not the Democrat Party of your father and grandfather.
0: No, it's not.
3: These people are neo-Marxists.
0: I mean, they are.
3: They're worse than the old Marxists.
0: I completely concur. What, you know, the idea of socialism and which is just a step away from communism, and the fact that anyone who stands up and like Trump and says he's a nationalist, well, I'm a nationalist too, and I know you are, and I know that the idea of making America great again is what we want, and Americans first. I mean, the fact that there's 40,000 homeless vets on the streets every night. What about them? What about their rights? You know, but we, the bleeding hearts for the caravan, which of course is just a big smokescreen. Who knows who's really paying for that? And the idea that, I mean, can you imagine if we reverse this? And maybe we should do that. Maybe we should get a real caravan together, John, and go down to Mexico and just say, hey, you know, we have it really bad in the United States. We need asylum. We want to come into your country. Can we have some free stuff? I mean, that would last all of about 30 seconds. We'd be in the Huascal and deported instantly, if that. So, I mean, it's such a double standard. It's ridiculous. But let's drill down into the conference. You've got some incredible speakers that will be there. Is there live streaming available for this?
3: We're calling it a live stream. It's a slightly delayed stream. So it's not like as it happens. But yes, and I just want to say that for, you know, to be completely truthful about it, it's not speed of light transmission. It'll be delayed slightly. But yeah, the entire conference will be provided through a stream.
0: How do people sign up for that?
3: Oh, listen, I got the deal of the century for you. You know, we have 1,021 episodes, I believe, in archive just for Caravan, and somewhere around 150 of Arc Midnight. $60 to join Caravan at Midnight. It's $125 for the live stream, but for your viewers, $95 will get you the live stream and a year to Caravan to Midnight. If you're already a Caravan member, it's only $28. But we thought $125 for the live stream was, I keep calling it live stream, but the delayed live stream, the stream which will be of stuff which was live a few seconds earlier. I thought that was a reasonable price for that. You know, the object is not just gouge everybody and get every dime that we can from them. It's the idea is to make it as completely affordable to everybody as possible. So Brandy actually came up with this, and she goes, what do you think about this? How about $95 for the live stream and a year to Caravan? I said, you're on. That's genius. Let's do it.
0: That will
3: enable people to have the program and take part by listening to the conference. And so these conferences are expensive to put on, too.
0: Oh, they are.
3: This
0: absolutely
3: is our first one. It's like, wow, there's all sorts of unexpected stuff, you know?
0: Oh, yeah. So how do people sign up for the live stream, the live delay stream?
3: What's that?
0: How do people sign up and get it?
3: Oh, it's easy. You just go to, we have a dedicated website just for this. You can get to Caravan from it, or you can get to this other website I'm about to mention, from caravantomidnight.com. But if you just go to operationclassified.com, it's all right there. List of the speakers, the breakdown of the various options, live stream only, membership to Caravan and live stream, or just the live stream for Caravan members. It's all right there. It's real easy to follow. And if people will just scroll down and look at those pictures of the speakers, and click on those pictures, it'll give a description of what they're going to be talking about and what they're all about, professionally speaking. You talk about a broad base, but it's all in furtherance of revealing what has been happening to us. I mean, look, just yesterday on the Drudge Report, and people deny this, they all go to Drudge Report, everybody does, because it's an aggregate site. It's easy to get to zillions of websites. I'm not a suck-up to Matt Drudge. Never met him, never talked to him. But there was a thing yesterday. Measles outbreaks on the rise. Okay. About a month ago, there was a cervical cancers on the rise. HPV on the rise. Well, gee, I'm wondering if these vaccines have anything to do with that. Remember when we were kids, that whole March of Dimes thing? You'd think that every other kid had polio. How many people from grade 1 through 12 did you see at your schools who had polio, L.A.?
0: There were a couple, maybe a couple, one or two. There was one kid of a neighborhood out of all the people that I knew actually had polio.
3: Okay. Yeah. Well, it's the same deal with me. It was a little blonde girl. She was real pretty. And then you saw her when she got out of her car and her legs were about this big around.
0: Yeah, it's a weird deal.
3: So there's one person in 12 years. But, I mean, our mothers would bring us in between 2 and 4 o'clock in the afternoon, bless them, because they thought that maybe that was what would that would keep us from getting polio. We walked right into it. We walked right into it because commencing with our parents' generation, we started trusting the government. When Dwight Eisenhower left office, at least he said, don't trust these people. Do not trust the military-industrial complex. They will grind you up like hamburger meat. They don't care about you. That was the message. Those aren't his words. He just said there's a problem that exists and will persist. So now it's the military-industrial university complex where this all this indoctrination has been going on now since the 70s. And that's why you have this fresh crop of new useful idiots coming out of college and university every year. Most of those people who are in charge of academia at these universities need to be removed. This is where we are now, LA. I mean, I'll be brief about this. We need to start cutting off the money to these universities that put out leftists, to these companies that sell products on leftist news programs, particularly the CNNs and the MSNBCs. Call them and tell them, I'm not buying your products anymore. Just call their customer service line. They all have one. By the time they've gotten 50 or 100,000 people doing that, tell them, we're going to tell all of our friends, and they're going to tell all of their friends. And each one of those people are going to tell all of their friends until these calls that you're getting now are going to be somewhere between 10 and 100 times as many as you're getting. And we will run you out of business. And because we have nothing but time on our hands, obviously, oh, no, it's because we have the internet and we're dedicated. We'll find out if you change the name of your company, if you sold it to the Chinese. We will find out what you do with your company. We will find out who you are, and we will rat you out again and again and again until you go away because you're broke and destitute, or until you stop supporting neo-Marxist television channels. I mean, Americans, okay, we finally cowboyed and cowgirled up enough to go vote. Fine. Tonight, we'll find out what happened.
0: That's it.
3: But they need to cowboy and cowgirl up and start cutting off the money to people who don't need to be paid because of what they support. Progressive Insurance, AT&T, was notorious for supporting anti-gun groups. Look into these people you're buying from, folks. The media controls the narrative, and the advertisers control the media. It's just how it is.
0: It's amazing that since Trump's been elected, 95% of the stories that have come out on the media are negative. No matter what he does, it's negative, negative, negative. Meanwhile, and these aren't the exact stats, but employment, people that are employed in the United States, all-time high. Black employment, 30, 40, or 50-year high. Hispanic employment, same thing, through the roof. And on it goes. People on welfare, lowest ever. I mean, it's just, the guy is an executive, and because he's thinking make America great again, Americans first, he's sort of definitely reversed the policies of Obama. You know, Obama is always getting up there, and that's not who we are, and bowing to everybody and apologizing for the United States. Obama's a globalist. He led from behind, and what he did in his wake, when we really look at it, he basically bankrupted the United States of America. He all but wiped out the middle class. My blog today and my Politics, Prophecy, and the Supernatural report discussed what the Democrats do. All they can basically do is raise. They have no platform other than raise taxes, create a bigger government, and then start meddling with the Constitution. This is exactly the opposite of what Republicans and what those of us who are constitutionalists and look at the country and where it's headed or where it's been under 8 years of Obama are terrified of. If Hillary Clinton had actually gotten in, we would have been on the fast track to a globalist one world government. And the fact that Trump, I mean, just look what he's done, getting us out of the Paris the climate change thing, which is a disaster, reworking the trade thing with China, reworking NAFTA, which when it happened under the Clinton administration, we're all going, my gosh, that's a horrible deal for the United States. So the fact that he does all these things, isn't it interesting how the left-wing media doesn't like that because, in fact, they are globalists? One quick story. In the new film, which is coming out on the Mound Builders, On the Trail of the Nephilim, The Mysterious Mound Builders, it's volume one. It's the first in a whole series of films that we're doing. But I sat down with this guy, Mark Armitage, and this is a really interesting story because you were talking about the schools and how every year a new, you know, the seniors graduate and they're basically indoctrinated. And it's true, they are indoctrinated. There's a friend of mine, two quick little stories here, which it proves your point, to your point. I have a friend who's got a son who's back in a college on the East Coast, and I won't mention the name of the college. But this guy is in studying to be something. And so he was, and I don't want to give anything away, so I'm not going to tell you what this person was actually involved in. But he was studying to be part of something. And as a reference, he gave a Christian website as a reference, okay? He was immediately called in by his professor, who sat him down and said, no, you can't do this. You're not allowed to do this, because if you want to pass this, you can't be associated with this conservative guy. So, you know, I don't know what's going to happen to this kid. He's on the East Coast someplace, but what choice does he have? He's got to play ball. The other story is Mark Armitage, who was actually at California State University in the biology department. And this guy's a creationist. I get it. But he published an article in a secular reviewed journal, a secular journal. Nothing to do with his Christianity or anything else, just a secular journal. And what he did, he went up to Hell Creek looking for fossils, dinosaur fossils. So after 3 days with his team, they find this huge Triceratops horn. They bring it back to his lab. He's a microscopist. So they bring it back. They open the thing up. He gets in and he looks out under a scanning electron microscope. He finds soft tissue. Well, that can't happen. So immediately he's drummed out of the department. He's fired under some bogus excuse. He lawyers up. That costs money. But they settle out of court for six figures, well into the six figures, because CSU was definitely in error, in the wrong. There is a bias, and we show this in the film, because there's a bias in the scientific community, in academia, and it's all left-wing. It's all Darwinism and sort of neo-Marxism. And this is, you know, what's amazing is the media would have us think that there's like, you know, five conservatives out there. When we look at the, and I've never seen anything like this, and I know you never have either, Trump's rallies are totally sold out. There's 20,000 or 10,000 people outside the rally who can't get in, watching on huge screens. I've never seen anything like it. It's unprecedented. So I'm hoping for a red wave, and we'll see what happens.
3: Yeah, well, the Democrats and anything can't do anything that doesn't involve lying, stealing, or cheating. And I hasten to add, there's some dirty Republicans in there too, but not near as many. Look, this isn't a hard code to crack, folks. You know, you remember this from middle school and high school, even elementary school, although everybody was young then. They weren't done yet. They weren't ready to come out of the oven yet, really. But the smart people were regarded as the nerds. They're over there in that corner. The socials were over there. The cowboys and cowgirls were over there. The ROTC people were over there. And the morons, future criminals, whether high level or low level, bottom feeder criminals, they're over there. In other words, the morons group together and the smart ones group together. Well, as far as I'm concerned, you're wearing a Democrat badge, you're a moron. So of course you're not going to fit in to the Republican side of things. You're not going to fit into, I think, the libertarians. I'm actually a classical liberal slash libertarian, but the libertarians have gotten so unhinged that I don't want to be a part of that either. I actually am, I mean, my label is Republican, but I vote independently. For example, I didn't vote for a single proposition this morning because I don't know enough about it. So if you don't know what you're doing, then stay out of it. And frankly, because Dallas is a Democrat-controlled city anyway, I don't care. There's no stopping them. They're going to continue to have people on the city council that rip off for over $100 million, wind up doing federal time for it. Just like they had a bunch of ragtag morons from John Price to Diane Ragsdale. This idiot Al Lipscomb was nothing but a gutter snipe, but wore traditional African garb while police officers are getting killed and the media is wondering what these people's problem is. Well, it's because they're unintelligent to start with, many of them, and the vast majority of them are criminals. Because they are unintelligent, there's nothing much for them out there, so they go to crime. Now, it's one thing if it's petty crime, but if it involves murder and armed robbery, meaning you're willing to use a weapon in furtherance of your theft, well, those are hardcore criminals. And so Dallas is gone anyway. All these people know how to do is spend money. They can't even fund their police and firefighters. Pensions now because they invested in Hawaiian villas and rare woods in Uruguay instead of just parking it somewhere or putting it into a. The best thing to do is just park the money.
0: So let me
3: ask.
0: You
3: don't have to make interest on it. Just park the money, and it'd be way better off than losing your AWS, you know, to bad investments. Now you can't pay anybody anything. But those are the Democrats, LA. They don't know how to do anything that doesn't involve spending somebody else's money.
0: Bingo.
3: And they just think they're so right. And they're not. They're wrong every way you look at it.
0: And I think a lot of the American people are tired of paying higher taxes and getting ripped off. But let's drill down into the conference. You've got a lot of great speakers that are coming. People can still get into the conference. Tell us how to do that and just give us sort of a roster of some of the speakers that are going to be there.
3: Well, I can do that pretty easily. Kevin Shipp will be there, ex-CIA guy. Lieutenant Colonel Anthony Schaefer will be there. Let's see, Demetra Antimisiaris will be there. She is very deep into the abuses of the pharmacology industry and also the over-medication and the resulting damage that is caused to people. And then we have Field McConnell, who has proved to my complete satisfaction at MH370, a Malaysian Flight 370, and MH13. 370 is the one that just disappeared from radar. Couldn't find the wreckage. Oh, it mystified everybody. Well, according to Field, it landed at Diego Garcia through this thing called a Boeing Uninterruptible Autopilot, which exists. They've been able to land those things by themselves for a long time. I mean, look. We had remote control airplanes in the early 60s. Well, we think that somebody didn't make a bigger version of it, or actually a smaller version of the actual control mechanism, but it will operate a really large airplane. Of course they did. That's been going on for a long time. Well, anyway, there was MH17 that got shot down over Ukraine. Same aircraft.
0: Interesting.
3: Serial numbers matched on both aircraft. And then we have John Moore. This is an anti-terrorist guy going all the way back to the Vietnam days. And he talks about things like, I mean, yes, climate change does exist, but it's not your SUV that's causing it. 400 years ago, the River Thames froze solid for 2 years. It's called a grand solar minimum, and we're up on another one. So this winter, by the way, may be a rather brutal. Stuart Rhodes and the Oath Keepers will be there. Ty Bollinger, The Truth About Cancer Man. Charles Osman, genius, brilliant guy, all kinds of science. Gary Wayne, Scott Bennett, the Army PsyOps guy, will be there. Sara Sulati, not Sarah, spelled S-A-R-A, but it's Sara Sulati. She's a beautiful gal who has an FDA-approved technique for keeping you from losing limbs through poor circulation and relieving all kinds of heart problems. And, you know, the FDA cannot deny that this is the real thing. So they approved her technique. And then there's Sandra Solomon, who survived Wahhabi Islam living in Saudi Arabia and has come to the United States to spread the word about what a bogus, criminal, violent, repressive, hostile, bloodthirsty, so-called religion that is. And we've got Sidney Powell, genius lawyer, who has written several books about the corruption of the legal system. 2014, she published License to Lie, exposing corruption in the Department of Justice. And we know that she is correct, because now our own Arch Knight, Sir James O'Keefe of Project Veritas, he's blowing all these videos out there where people in DOJ, people in the IRS are talking about, yeah, you know, we... We're not supposed to break the Constitution, but I do. I don't give a bleep and bleep those people and all this other stuff. And it's almost impossible to fire us. And then on my days off, and I can take a day every once in a while, as long as I'm somewhat discreet, I'll go out and do work for the Democratic Socialists of America Party. I mean, it's just endless. These speakers are extraordinary. And let's see, Bill Federer. This man knows more about history and American history specifically than we will ever know. And he tells it to you in a way that just is just jaw-dropping. It's amazing. So, I mean, that's just part of it. So Bollinger, Mike Adams, a lot of people that you know, they're going to be there. We may have a surprise guest or two. We don't know if that's going to be possible yet, so I'm not saying anything about it. We're just going to let it happen if it happens.
0: And, folks, if you're interested in this, you can go to operationclassified.com, operationclassified.com. Come to Dallas. It's going to be a mind blower. It's patriots getting together and pushing back against the deep state. John B., thanks so much for coming on, and I'll see you in a few days, my friend.
3: I look forward to shaking you by the hand, L.A.
0: God
3: bless you. I'll travel safe. I'll see you in Dallas.
0: All righty. Peace out. Coming to you from an undisclosed location deep in the heart of the Santa Monica Mountains, I'm your intrepid host, L.A. Marzulli. This is a new Acceleration Radio right here on KGRA.

And ladies and gentlemen, welcome to another episode of Acceleration Radio. I'm your intrepid host, L.A. Marzulli, right here on KGRA. Great to be here. Lots going on tonight in the world today, and we're going to kind of get into that the second half of the show after the break. I will be talking about something that I find incredibly alarming, and it's sort of a warning. Something is happening, and I'm not, you know, getting into this whole fear thing, but I think we're moving towards something, and it has to do with the whole UFO disclosure movement, which is what we're seeing now. And this started in December, and it's ongoing. And it basically has to do with a program I saw on Ancient Aliens on Friday night. It was a great program. I try to watch that every Friday, even though I'm a fan of the show, but I'm not a fan of their particular paradigm. I wish they'd invite me to some of their conferences, but they won't, because I have a completely different paradigm than what they do. But that's okay. We're going to talk about some of that tonight, but I want to get into it, as I say, every week. And my mentor, one of my mentors, I had two men in my life which really influenced me, actually three. Wayne Kendall, in the first few years of being a Christian, he was there. He got me through the darkest days of my life. I was coming out of the occult, New Age, gurus, Carlos Castaneda type stuff. I mean, I was deep in. And at that point, I was almost an atheist, sort of agnostic. And I accepted, alone in my room, I was reading a book and I said, look, if Jesus is real, if you're real, come into my life and change it. I mean, I said that. And about a month later, everything began to change. And that's when I met my first mentor. He was there 24 hours after I was attacked. And what I mean by that, there's something called supernatural spiritual warfare. And most people don't know what that is, but people can be possessed by demons. I was not possessed, but I was definitely oppressed. And when I was being taken out of the kingdom of darkness and moved into the kingdom of light, those guys didn't want me to go. And that was the warfare. I'll just give you another modern example. That was 38 years ago. So Sunday, I'm on Jim Parrish's show, and we were talking about Fatima 2 for the entire hour. And we'll be talking more about that in the second half of this show, because I think it's incredibly timely and very, very relative. Not relative, what's the word I'm looking for? It's timely, and it'll come to me probably in about 5 minutes or whatever. But it's very timely and relevant. There we go. To what's going on today, and we'll get into that. But I'm on Jim Parrish's show, and it was a good show. It's always great to be on with Jim, and it's if you haven't listened to it, check out his show. It's on every Sunday night, 7 o'clock Pacific Standard Time, Jim Parrish show. And when I was finished, I went back to the house and started to cook. And instantly I felt oppression. Instantly I felt the enemy, just that whole uneasy feeling. And I went into warfare mode. So what is warfare mode? What do we do? As a believer, I wasn't planning on talking about any of this stuff tonight, but what the heck? I'm already down the rabbit trail. I'm on slide one and haven't even gotten to Chuck Messer. But let me just finish this. Warfare is that we put on the armor of God. Okay, that's the first thing that we do. And I'm not going to get into that and how to do it, but that's the first thing that we do. And I put it on sometimes two or three times a day. The second thing we know is that we have authority as believers, and that nothing that will come against us will prosper. So I'm alone in the house. Peggy was still back on the East Coast until tomorrow I pick her up. It's been 6 days apart. And I verbally, out loud, obviously, start warfare. And I just basically stated, no foul and unclean thing will come against me. No weapon for me will come against me. You must leave, and you must leave now by the blood of a lamb. And I was saying that out loud to a room full of nobody. Because I've learned that when you speak it out with authority, they have to leave. And about 5 to 10 minutes later, the air was clear, and I had a nice, peaceful evening. That's spiritual warfare. Mentor number one, Wayne Kendall. Mentor number two, Chuck Messler. And I used to listen when I had my cabinet shop, and this is years ago, 1990, right? So it's decades ago. I would rush to my truck and listen to Missler's program, 6640, and whatever else he was doing. But that was his main show every afternoon at 4 o'clock Pacific Standard Time. And I would just be glued to the radio. Sometimes if I was
really busy in the shop or whatever, I would just go, oh, I'll see you guys later. And I would just go out to the car, out to the truck, turn it on, just listen to it, then come back in and you know, work a little bit extra and then drive home. And Chuck opened up the Bible to me in ways that I just never had imagined. He was witty. He was erudite. He was sort of the king of snappy comebacks when you engage him in conversation. And he passed away 2 days ago. And it's with great sorrow that that we announce this here on Acceleration Radio. My third mentor, who passed away in 2013, was Dr. I.D.E. Thomas. And he's the guy with his book, The Omega Conspiracy. That's why I'm doing all this. That book changed my life. Chuck Missler changed my life. Dr. I.D.E. Thomas changed my life. Wayne Kendall changed my life. These were three mentors. And folks, you know what? Everyone needs a mentor. Everyone who is younger needs someone older and further down the trail to just bring them along, to show them. And I didn't meet Chuck until I was invited to the Koinonia House conference. I mean, I met him briefly at one conference and shook his hand, and he had endorsed my first book, Nephilim, a Nephilim trilogy. And I met him, but there was no connection. He meets, and I understand that now. You meet hundreds of people, and it's hard to keep track of everybody. And so I met him there, but he was at a conference, and he came up to my table, and he was looking at On the Trail of the Nephilim, and he was really, not patting myself on the back, but he was impressed. And that's why Bill Salas and myself were called in to the Chaos Conference that year, and we both received the Gold Medallion Awards, which for me was a huge, huge honor. Because here's a guy I used to listen to every single day on the radio, and he's presenting me with the highest award that Chaos can give, the Gold Medallion, which is essentially like an honorary doctorate. And I was just completely blown away by that. It was a real red-letter day. I will miss him. I saw him 2 years ago at the last conference I was invited to at K-House, and I hope they invite me back if they have another one. But he's just a wonderful man, wonderful man. And as I wrote in my blog this morning, when I go, if I'm not taken up and raptured, if I miss that event, I hope Chuck is there to kind of show me around, if you get my drift. So Chuck, we love you, and you've impacted my life, and I know thousands, if not millions, of other people. Well done, and we appreciate everything that you put into my life, and I'm sure thousands, if not millions, of people out there feel the same way. Thanks, Chuck. We'll miss you. So let's move on here. This is World War III, and this is a report. Senior UFO officials say strikes against Iranian targets in Syria show both sides on a path to a large-scale military confrontation. Look, I don't have a crystal ball here, but we know that there are 80,000 Iranian troops embedded in Syria. I talked about this, and this is alarming. This is a game changer. That's never happened before. You know, a couple of advisors, that's one thing. But when you put 80,000 troops in Syria, it's for one reason only. You're not fighting the rebels, you're doing some of that, but you're prepping them for a three-prong attack against Israel. One will come from Iran out of the east, the other one will come from Syria out of the north, and right next to Syria is Lebanon. And Hezbollah, which is basically a proxy and a satellite of the Iranians and the mullahs, and they're all Shia Muslims, so you've got a three-prong war, three-front war there. Lebanon, with about 200,000 missiles, all pointed at Israel. And guess what? Dan Gordon, who was on our Watchers series numerous times, I asked Dan about this a while back, and I said, Dan, what's your take? And he basically says, you know what? Iron Dome works. Iron Dome is the Israeli missile defense system that we sold them. And so when an incoming missile comes, Iron Dome shoots an intercept and usually blows them out of the way. The problem is, you start launching 3, 4, 5, 10,000 missiles in a 24-hour span, Iron Dome is not going to get them all. So that escalates everything. Israel has already stated that they will do whatever is necessary to save their country and their population. So if they start raining missiles down on Tel Aviv, the question is, will Israel use a tactical nuke? I don't have a crystal ball. I have no idea whether they will or they will not. The bottom line is Netanyahu has made it very clear that they will do whatever is necessary to save the country. And
if civilians are dying by Hezbollah rockets, watch out. So you've got Hezbollah in Lebanon, 200,000 rockets. You've got 80,000 soldiers, Iranian soldiers, embedded north of Damascus. And then you've got Iran. And Iran, you know, we're not talking little Katushas here. Iran has some extremely sophisticated weaponry. And it's also, according to Netanyahu, which I think is one of the greatest coups as far as surveillance and espionage and intel in modern day history. And he announced this just yesterday, that the Iranians have lied about their nuclear program. Surprise, surprise, surprise. So here we are. Obama spends billions of dollars to try to, you know, appease the Iranians and make all this happen. And the money hits the tarmac. I mean, it's basically ransom. And the Iranians go, thank you for the money. Thank you for the money. Now we can pay Hezbollah and also some suicide bombers and maybe fund some other guys over here. And also, you know, do what we need to do here. Thanks for the money. And by the way, we lie. We lie all the time because that's allowed in our religion to the infidel. We're the infidel, so the Muslims will lie to us, which is exactly what's happening in Iran. So they lied. I mean, it's plain and simple. They lied. And the nuclear program has gone on since, you know, this dreadful deal with the Iranians, which Netanyahu, by the way, stood up. And I'll never forget this. He glared at the UN, at the constituents in that room at the United Nations building, glared at them silently for over about a minute, maybe even more than that. Just looked at them and stared down each person in the room saying, it's going to come to your door. This terrorism is going to come to your back door. What will you do? Starting with us, but it's going to eventually go to you. It's a bad deal, and it's proven to be a bad deal. And now that the Israeli intel, which is just incredible, has basically proven that the Iranians have lied, and they are still ongoing with their nuclear reactor. So this gets into a whole kettle of fish, a barrel of monkeys, whatever dreadful analogy you want to use. But the Israelis now have one choice, actually two choices, to wait for the Iranians to attack, and there's been a lot of saber rattling already. Israel shot missiles out, I think on Sunday night, I think that happened. And at first, some of us thought it might have been a tactical nuke because of on-the-ground reporting, this huge mushroom cloud. I guess a lot of ordnance blew up. So that's the first strike. The second thing is Russia has remained pretty much silent. They're definitely not going to give up their warm water port. So it's a very complex deal here. Then you've got the Turks and Erdogan coming in. So it's very complex. No one wants to go to war, but Israel isn't going to sit there and allow the Iranians to build up, and then attack. Not going to happen. So some of us are looking at this and we're saying it looks like both sides are gearing up for a full-scale military confrontation. If this happens, and this we don't know, will Isaiah 17, will Damascus be destroyed? More than likely. And it happens very suddenly. So Bill Salas and I will be giving a Marsalis report. We're going to record it tomorrow at 1 o'clock. It will come out sometime probably Thursday or Friday at the latest, the Marsalis report. And we'll be talking specifically about the upcoming war, maybe the possibility of World War III happening in the Middle East. So here's the deal with the caravan. And it's just amazing how when you watch like MSNBC or CNN, where they'll get some woman that's pregnant with her children, and oh, it just isn't that shame. Isn't that a shame? Well, let's turn the tables. Let's take any pregnant American couple, okay, and we'll drive them down the Mexico border. And we'll say the same thing. We really want to come into your country. Can we have our child here? Oh, no, if we have our child in here in Mexico, can our child become a citizen, a Mexican citizen? There's no other country in the world who would tolerate this nonsense. And you know what? I mean, okay, they're fleeing Honduras, the war, and all this other stuff. I mean, I get that. Go through the proper channels. And what's going on with this, this to me is an absolute insult to Americans everywhere, that these people are coming in and who are they, you know, who's funding these people? Follow the money. Who's funding the caravanners, as it were? And I'm not talking John B. Wells' Caravan of the Midnight. Thank you very much. Who's funding these people? You know, they got all their flags. And so here they are on the border of America
And what are they waving? They're waving Honduras flags. Wrong. If you really love this country and you really want to come up and dwell in this country, first of all, you need to do it legally. But if that's what's going on, why not wave American flags? Why not show a modicum of patriotism for our country? No, you don't do that. You wave your Honduras flag. Go back to your own country. Go back, and people, oh my, LA, you're just so cold and heartless, I can't even begin to believe it. Oh my gosh. Well, you know what, folks? There's no other country in the world who would tolerate this nonsense, which is why our president, Donald J. Trump, wants to build the wall. He sent National Guard down there. He needs a lot more. If you're not going to build the wall, then put all the guard down there and have them patrol it and make sure that illegal, what about that, don't we understand, illegal aliens don't cross. It just amazes me how some of these pundits get on Fox News or CNN, and anyone who says anything, I'm a racist. L.A. Marzulli's a racist because he wants white America to stay white, and he doesn't want those brown-skinned people to come in. I mean, that's what these, some of these people, I mean, everybody's called a racist because you have an opposing opinion. It's just, whatever happened to national sovereignty? Whatever, a country without borders ain't a country, folks, in case you haven't figured that out yet. It has nothing to do with race. I don't care whether these people are purple. And I don't care where the purple people eaters come in here and want to be Americans. Do it legally. And like all government establishes, the entire immigration system needs to be reworked. I agree with that. But then let's move on. We need term limits so people like Nancy Pelosi doesn't stay there for the rest of her life. So people like Mitch McConnell, as soon as Mitch's wife gets in there, she's doing some deals behind. They all retire wealthy. You know what? You get two terms. Everybody gets two terms, just like the Prez. The senators get two, the congressmen get two, the governors get two. That's it. That's all you get. Two terms, out of here. No more of this career politician nonsense. Term limits, term limits. We need term limits. That's what we need. Without it, folks, it's the same old cycle. And they're so ingrown. They're so in bed, each party. They're entrenched. And their ideology, they're never going to change. There's no helping across the aisle. No, that's not going to happen. Never going to happen. We got to impeach Donald Trump. We got to impeach him. Oh, my gosh. I mean, some of these people are so rabid, it's just unbelievable. So the caravan needs to figure out that, first of all, you're coming here illegally. Second of all, this is a political stunt, and who's paying for it? George Soros? Who's paying for it? And some of these stations like MSNBC and CNN, whatever, just, you know, you should have just a whole bunch of violins in the background. Oh, these poor people. What about the poor Americans? Go to any city in this country, for crying out loud. What about the poor Americans? What about the destitute Americans? I mean, how many people do we have to take care of? We're not the world's policemen. We're not the world's. I mean, how many people do we have to take care of? We're not the world's policemen. We're not the world's hospital. The entire

back of your property to house the homeless. It's like, oh my gosh. I mean, I can't even believe it. You see, what Jesus said something which is really interesting. You always have the poor with you. And, you know, a lot of people become poor, and that's why we need a safety net. And I understand that. Some people just need a helping hand to get back on their feet. But here's the deal. When a business person or a businessman is paying upwards of 50% of their hard-earned tax or hard-earned money to the feds and the state, and California has got the highest taxes in the land, okay? Guess what? 800,000 people are leaving California and New York. Why? Taxes. Can't make it here. You're taking my profit. So, you know, year after year after year, 8 years of Obama, actually 9 years of the Obama administration, onerous taxes, and I'm still paying it in 17, as is everybody else, okay? Tax relief, what's that? This is why we had the American Revolution. And then you add the state tax on top of that, and it's like, whoa, this is really very difficult to run a business and stay. And maybe it's orchestrated that way. Maybe they want to break the middle class, the back of the middle class. They've done a wonderful job. There's no prosperity. So it'd be interesting to go down to the 50,000 homeless people and say, you know, when did you become homeless? Under the last 8 years of Obama? And you know what? I bet a lot of them lost their job because the company they were working with went out of business, one, moved to another state because they couldn't pay the taxes, or three, just finally had to downsize to make it work. You see, taxes don't work, folks. And the American Revolution was fought because of taxation without representation. Hello, welcome to 2018, where we have taxation without representation. The last budget bill was about 20. Now we're up to $22 trillion in debt. How's that working out for you? I got to move on. The Beyonce mask. Look at this figure. This is modern day goddess worship. That's exactly what it is. And if anyone thinks that it's not, see me after class. This is modern day goddess worship. And look at the picture and look at her eyes. And we know that her own words, not mine, that when she goes on stage, this entity called Sasha Fierce enters her, and that's what she becomes, all right? There's also a shot of her at the country music thing, I think it's Coachella or whatever, where she goes like this. I better not do it because someone will go, oh my gosh, L.A. Marzulli's giving the Illuminati sign. She covered one eye. She covered one eye. So one eye is covered, the other eye, that's a sign. That's an Illuminati sign. So now we've got the Beyonce mask. This is heretical. But it shows us just how late we are in the game. It shows us just what's going on. And the fact that this woman, look at all the hands in worship, she's treated like a goddess. I'm not buying it for a minute, folks. Not for a stinking minute. You know, she could squash me like a bug. I'm a nobody. She's got millions and millions and millions of dollars. But I have the right to free speech. And I do respect her. I do respect her as a human being. I rail against this type of blatant goddess worship. In my opinion, it is utterly blasphemous. All right, baby Alfie, what's wrong with this picture? This is what happens when we have socialized medicine and the government will tell you who has the right to live or die. Sounds like something out of World War II. She can't, but it does, doesn't it? That's exactly the nonsense that the Nazis did. And now it's like 70 years later and it's happening in the UK for crying out loud. I'm not making this up. Well, we have to pull the plug on Alfie and let him die. I mean, hello. And all the parents wanted to do was get the kid. Let us take him overseas. The government would let him do that. That is draconian. And what it does is it sets the government over the rights of the people. This is extremely dangerous. Extremely dangerous. The government will tell you what you will do and what you will not do. Sie kein. And that's exactly what happened in World War II with the Nazis. Isn't it funny how people like me are called Nazis, where I stand for freedom of speech, I stand for the Second Amendment, you know, those, and I love liberty, and I love the freedom, and I love our Constitution. Yet I'm called a Nazi? The Nazis are the Antifa people who silence free speech, who anybody who disagrees with them becomes a racist, a fascist, and a Nazi, when they in fact are the real fascists limiting free speech. I have the right to say whatever I want to say. Can't yell fire in a theater. When someone

0: like Beyonce comes on board and they have a mass to her, I'm going to talk about it. When baby Alfie is basically killed by the state because, oh, they're just going to pull the plug and they won't allow his parents to take him, that's onerous. And it's dead wrong. It's absolutely stinking dead wrong. This is what happens when government has control. And it's happening here already. And the churches need to stand up and push back. The churches need to stand up. And some pastors do. And for those of you who do, my hat's off to you. But the majority do not. And this is why people come to these conferences like we had 2 weeks ago with Coach Dave, Occupy. Because they're not getting it at in their fellowship. And they're even afraid to go to their pastor and talk about it. Because they know they'll be ridiculed, they'll be scoffed at, they'll be laughed at. That's why they come to our conferences. Anyway, folks, let me get right into our sponsor. This stuff really works, okay? This stuff really works. Jingos. You cannot buy it in stores anywhere. The only place to buy it, www.buyjingos.com. Why do I love this product? Because it works. It really works. So I'm not selling you a bunch of hooey, all right? And they sponsor us. They sponsor Politics, Prophecy, and the Supernatural and Acceleration Radio. Because you know what? I can't monetize this because what I'm going to be showing in the next half hour. I can't. Because they'll immediately demonetize it. In fact, the moment they see Acceleration Radio, boom, demonetized. So thank God for Jingos because they're sponsoring our show. And I would encourage you guys to go out and order some. And by the way, you can buy it in the gallon. So when your spritzer is empty, instead of buying another spritzer, just get a gallon. You can fill it up. I want to read a testimony. And I got to just switch something right here. Where's my little era? And this came in. This is really great. You can read it. Read it along with me, folks. Follow the bouncing ball. Okay, I heard about you through L.A. Marzulli. So this woman, Faith, is writing the president of the company, Jeff Gregg. And Jeff sends them to me, and I'm reading it to you. I heard about you through L.A. Marzulli's channel on YouTube. Yes. By the way, folks, if you're watching this on YouTube, please hit the subscriber button. Shameless plug. I am so glad that you are sponsoring his channel and that I now have the best product ever. I used to purchase for pet stains at the pet store. Another product that never really works. So the woman, Faith, is going out there. 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Then she writes, Jingos works amazing. Simply amazing. Making my second purchase and hope to give one to the family as well. Thank you so much, Faith, for writing in. I got to tell you, folks, Jingos, this stuff absolutely really works. That's why we're proud that we're being sponsored by Jingos. So folks, remember, go to www.buyjingos.com because this stuff really works. I'll see you on the other side of the break.
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0: And we're back, ladies and gentlemen. I'm your intrepid host, L.A. Marzulli, right here on KGRA. I got a little something during our break. Bill's running the ads, and he said, "L.A., you're number five right now." And I go, "Number five? What are you talking about?" And he goes, "On TalkStream Live, on internet radio, right here, KGRA, L.A. Marzulli, I am number five. And check this out: Michael Savage is number one. I'm ahead of Sean Hannity. What's wrong with this picture? I mean, I can't even believe it. All these people, Alex Jones." It's Alex Jones here. I got to tell you, Trump is getting bills. Oh, my God. It's out. Anyway, that's my bad Alex Jones. But I'm number five. So I'm really honored. Thank you so much for listening live to the show. Bill showed me that, and I'm really taken aback by it. And I just want to thank you all for making Acceleration Radio the success that it is. And wow, keep listening. Okay, let's get back into it. So Friday night, I watched Ancient Aliens. I try to watch it every Friday. Now, the guys on Ancient Aliens, I mean, I have no axe to grind with any of these people. They're all great guys. I've met a couple of them. I have a different paradigm, a different worldview, let's say, than they do. But they're great guys. You know, let's go out and have a burger together or whatever. You know, break some bread. It's just, you know, hang out and talk shop, right? They believe that these are interdimensional or extraterrestrial entities. I believe that they're interdimensional entities. And, you know, never the twain shall meet, but that's fine. I was actually on the first two seasons of Ancient Aliens. And from that, we created our Watchers series with Richard Hall, director and the co-producer of the series, Richard Hall, my good friend. And we did like 12 of those together. And by the way, you can buy The Best of Watchers, which is just a fantastic deal. It's over 2 hours long. It's got some of the best, shameless plug here, it's got some of the best segments, The Shroud of Turin from Watchers, The Shroud of Turin, The Black Eyed Kids, Near Death Experience. I mean, all that and a whole lot more. The UFO stuff that we do, the implant removal, Best of Watchers, LAMarzulli.net, LAMarzulli.net. I wasn't planning on getting into that, but I'm you know, what the heck, I'm here, I might as well talk about it. It's just a great deal for $19.95, The Best of Watchers, LAMarzulli.net. So anyway, I'm watching Ancient Aliens, as I try to do every Friday, and the crew is really hammering this home. They are talking about disclosure, and they're talking about that they believe that the UFO disclosure is imminent. And you know what, folks? I do too. And we posted...
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0: The PPS report yesterday, and it was warning. UFO disclosure is imminent. And I'm doing it again because I'm on live with Acceleration Radio. And I know that there's sometimes no cross-pollination. Some people will watch on YouTube. Other people will be listening to KGRA. That's why we were number 5 tonight. Thank you again. So the more I can get the word out, because I feel that it's we've turned a corner here. And I've talked about this in December. Except now I'm going to show you why we turned a corner. And this is Tucker Carlson. This is primetime Fox News, Tucker Carlson. And he's sitting there with this guy. With a guy by the name of Fravor. And before I roll the clip here, what I love about this new format, I have total control. I like the control. But I can run clips like this, and we don't have to do it in post. We can do it live while we're on the radio. And then, of course, I'm recording this in the studio, the TV studio, so we just bam, and it's ready to go up on YouTube. Where does Fravor, how does this guy who doesn't have a blog, doesn't have a book to sell, how does he get on Tucker Carlson? And how does he come up with, which was at one time, classified footage of UFOs? Watch this clip. I think you will find it absolutely amazing, and I'll comment on it.
3: UFOs have been the stuff of conspiracy theorists for decades, often mocked for talking about it, but maybe they shouldn't be mocked. Commander David Fravor spent 18 years as...
0: Okay, stop. So here, as Tucker's, you know, introducing Fravor, here they've got the UFO, which was a classified film. How does Fravor get the film? Why doesn't anybody ask these questions? How does Fravor, the F-18 pilot, get the film? Because the government is giving it to him. Because it's a managed agenda. And I'm amazed that they haven't knocked on my door recently and asked me, oh, hey, you better stop talking about this stuff. But they want us to keep talking about it. This is why it's on Fox News. This is disclosure. Let's watch.
3: A naval aviator pilot. In 2004, he had an unforgettable encounter with an aircraft he said was defying the laws of physics. Former Commander Fravor joins us tonight. Thanks a lot for coming on tonight. Tell us what you saw.
4: Well, we were on we had launched on a routine training mission. When we joined up, we were told that the event was going to be canceled and that we have real world tasking and we were sent out to the west. Now, take in mind that this has taken place about 100 miles southwest of San Diego, between San Diego and Ensenada, Mexico.
3: Yep.
4: On a clear, perfect day, blue waters. We get out to the spot where they tell us it's at. We start looking around, and both of us, both airplanes, see a disturbance in the water and a white 40-foot long tic-tac-shaped object.
0: Okay, 40-foot long. So this is a very large object, and it's flying, and this guy's got it locked in, as you can see, on his radar. You'll notice Fravor, obviously he's not... hasn't done a lot of TV. He's very stiff. Just the facts, man. He's like Joe Friday. But, you know, bully for him, he's on Fox News, and I've never been invited. But I digress.
4: Just hovering above the water, going forward, back, left, right. There's no rotor wash. There's no wings, nothing.
0: No rotor wash, no wings, nothing. It's hovering. So the propulsion system that's being used is something, and this guy's probably flown everything, that he's never seen before.
4: So as we drive around in a clockwise flow, we get to about the 9 o'clock position, and I said, well, I'm going to go down and check it out, and the other jet is going to stay high. So as we go down, when we get to the 12 o'clock position, it starts to mirror us. So it's in a clockwise flow, and it's on the opposite side of the circle from us. And we continue this. It's in a climb. We're in a descent. We're getting a great look at it. This whole thing takes about probably up to 5 minutes from the time we show up. I get over to the 8 o'clock position. It's at about the 2 o'clock position, and I decide I'm going to go and see what it is, and it's about 2,000 feet below me. And I cut across the circle, and as I get within about a half mile of it, it rapidly accelerates to the south in about 2 seconds and disappears.
3: What would you estimate the speed?
4: Well above supersonic. It like a bullet out of a gun, it took off.
0: So like a bullet out of a gun. So this thing is hovering, and all of a sudden it just accelerates well above supersonic. I mean, seriously? Let's watch.
3: So from what you know about aerodynamics, mechanics, physics, should this be possible, what you saw?
4: Not with the technology that we have today. Not at all.
3: Even now, even 13 years later, is there anything that you know of capable of this kind of behavior?
4: No, there's nothing I know of. I mean, this, when we saw the video with the IR, it has no exhaust, no discernible things of anything form of propulsion. And this thing came from a dead hover over the water, just kind of moving around, to a climb up to about 12,000 feet, to rapidly accelerating away in a climb, and in less than 2 seconds it was gone. And you figure, you're talking 50 miles of visibility, and you can easily see an object that size easily out to 10 miles, and it just disappeared in seconds.
3: What would be the effects on a human pilot of the G-forces involved in that altitude change?
4: Well, the altitude wouldn't be bad. It would be the acceleration of the object.
3: That's what right.
4: I wanted to fly it.
3: Yeah,
4: but,
3: I bet.
4: Talking to some physicists, they don't think the human body could handle that kind of force with that
3: acceleration. Yeah, it doesn't sound like the human body could. So bottom line, what do you think this was?
0: Here we go.
4: I believe, as do the other folks that were on the flight, that when we visually saw it, that it was something not from this world.
0: Something not from this world. This is on Fox News primetime. This is disclosure. This isn't some guy with a fourth grade education, okay, with a six pack of beer on a fishing trip. Yes, sirree. This is a pilot, a fly guy, and he's up in a plane, and he's got a major report, and he's got, which was classified footage. It's a managed agenda. It's a managed agenda, and I borrow that term from my mentor, Chuck Messler, because that's where I first heard it. It's a managed agenda. This is disclosure. This was December 2017. Watch what Tucker Carlson says. I'm gonna roll that back, so I want you to hear him say it again.
4: That when we visually saw it, that it was something not from this world.
3: Presumably you expressed that belief to your superiors, what did they say?
4: Well, actually, we caught a lot of grief getting back to the boat, and it got passed off as an event that no one could explain. Now, keep in mind, they had been tracking these for 2 weeks prior to us seeing it, and this was the first time that manned airplanes had been airborne when the objects appeared.
3: This feels like a really big story to me. It's not exactly clear why Vladimir Putin's more interesting than this. I think this seems like a big deal. And Commander, I appreciate your taking the time to talk to us about it. You seem sober and believable, and I appreciate it.
4: Why, thank you.
0: So what's interesting here is Tucker Carlson makes that statement on the show. This is prime time. So you've got this Commander Fravor coming out and on prime time again, stating emphatically. And what's great about this, you know, it's one thing to get up there and mouth, yeah, you know, we saw a UFO in 8 o'clock position. I cut across the circle. It shot off like a bullet. Great, great, great. It's another thing to have the video running while you're talking about it, which is what they did. This is disclosure. It's deliberate disclosure from the powers that be. The deep state, more than likely. And they manipulate, they call up. I mean, how does this guy get on? You know, does he think, who's handling him? Do you think he calls up Tucker Carlson? He doesn't have a number. Hello, you can't reach these people. You can't. But they reach to somehow, someone says, we want this man. We want this Commander Fravor. He's got some information we think the American people need to know. When can he come on? Not if, when. And they go, well, you can come on next Tuesday at Tucker Carlson. They say, great. And they prep Fravor. He's got his story together. He was good on camera. He was articulate, intelligent looking. And there you go. He becomes the spokesperson. And they show the video why Tucker Carlson is interviewing him. Now, this is dated December 18th. This, again, is disclosure, 2017. The government admits it studies UFOs. Whoa, jump back and scratch it. So about those Area 51 conspiracy theories, right? And this is the whole deal. Some of us, hello, have been saying this for decades, flailing our arms, trying to warn people of what is coming. It's here. This is disclosure, take number two. The government admits it studies UFOs. Well, how does it study them? Do they sit around and swap, you know, black and white photos from the 50s? I'll trade you two cigar-shaped crafts for a disc shape. How about that one? Huh? Will you? Do they do that? Or are they really studying and back engineering wreckage? Are they trying to figure out the DNA from some of the bodies? And they're not crash test dummies. Hello? They're not crash test dummies. Something's going on here. This is disclosure. When this happened, all in December, just a few months ago, I'm going, oh my gosh, my phone's going to be ringing off the hook. Flatlined. I had one pastor call me up from one church. That's it. And that's problematic. That's greatly problematic. Because this is a game changer. What we see here is an absolute game changer. So a couple of weeks later, watch this clip. Tucker Carlson has a former Pentagon official and basically says no one wants to risk their career talking about UFOs. Well, what the heck are you doing on here? Because it's time to disclose it. And the powers that be, the deep state, are in the process of disclosing the so-called extraterrestrial presence. And this is a game changer. This is the coming great deception, in my opinion. This is the mega lever, which shifts the paradigm completely. The entire global paradigm shifts. And this is why it is a warning. And this is why I did it with PPS Report on Monday, and I'm warning again tonight, because people need to understand. It's not if now, it's just when. What's the next thing that they're going to trot out? Wreckage from the Roswell crash or some other crash? Black and white photos of the retrieved bodies. Are they going to have someone come out with photos of Roswell? What about the Holloman, the alleged Holloman incident when the craft descended at Holloman Air Force Base? What about that? What about the alleged meeting with Eisenhower, who met extraterrestrial biological entities, EBEs? Extraterrestrial biological entities, EBEs. What about that? What if they show just even still photographs of that? And they assure us that it's not Photoshop. And they trot out some guy like this guy to demonstrate what's happening. So watch this. I think you'll find it incredible.
3: You say these things are happening over the past 20 years. How many, roughly, would you say, credible sightings there have been by the U.S. military?
5: Yeah, it's hard to say over the last 20 years. And there's a difference. And one of the differences is that we're deploying much more capable sensors that provide a higher degree of fidelity. So whereas 15 years ago, we might get pilot reports saying, I saw a bright light out there. Now we're getting reports from an Aegis-class cruiser that says this thing came down from 80,000 feet, descended to 20,000 feet, drop to 50 feet and hover it, then maneuver towards the carrier, and then pilots are independently seeing it and confirming it and filming it. So
3: it's Mr. Miller, we're out of time. I hope this tape goes everywhere. Thank you for your bravery. Good to see you.
0: And you know, Tucker, I really admire Tucker Carlson. He's a really sharp guy. And you know, maybe one of these days I'll be on a show talking about the coming Great Deception and the other take on the whole UFO phenomenon, which, frankly, I wish I would get invited. Because people need to understand that, in my opinion, these are not extraterrestrial entities. These are interdimensional entities. They can bend space, time, matter, and energy in ways that completely defy our physics. That's why the craft moves at like a bullet out of a gun. They are bending space. There's no propulsion system. They figured out a way to bend space and time. So this is, again, disclosure right here on Tucker Carlson. And that's 2018. So what they're doing is they're continuing the disclosure. And this is why, this is what Ancient Aliens was talking about on Friday night. And what's next? And this is why it is a warning. It is a warning. People need to understand what is going on. Meanwhile, those who are of a new age, shall we say, persuasion or operate in that particular worldview or paradigm, they're talking about the event, a paradigm shift of consciousness, when ET will come down, and the global elites who have been so-called enslaving people and who want a one-world government will somehow be dismantled. The problem is, if we dismantle that, what is the extraterrestrial biological entities, what are they going to replace it with? Another one-world government? And that's what they will do. Then they say the reset of the financial system. Well, how's that possible? Then they say disclosure, the release of ET information. In other words, the energy that pilots the crafts, all right, the propulsion system, the energy that makes these UFOs work will be given to the planet. So now all of a sudden the petrodollar or the petro yuan is completely meaningless. It'll be the extraterrestrial, you know, energy that fuels the planet. And in my opinion, they will have a little chip which they will insert under your skin. And the way they'll couch it, they'll say this is a DNA upgrade. Okay? They'll say, first of all, these extraterrestrial, so-called extraterrestrial entities will tell us that they created all life on this planet. They genetically manipulated early man. They started the world's earliest civilizations and religions. And now, at this critical juncture in human history, ET is back to usher mankind into, drum roll please, these are my words, but they're saying it. Humanity will enter a golden age. Humanity will enter a golden age. I've been saying this for years. And here it is, the other side of the aisle, as it were, from New Age sources talking about the event, are saying exactly what I've been saying. So we're in agreement, except I don't believe that these are friendly extraterrestrial entities. I believe that these are nefarious interdimensional entities, and they are masters of deception. Jacques Vallée has stated that, masters of deception. And this is where we're at. I'm not making this up. It's 2018. We're late in the game. And therefore, and this, I don't know how else to say it, but I'm going to say it, that what happened in antiquity in our two films, okay, Fatima 1 and Fatima 2, and is happening now in modernity. The so-called miracle of the sun and apparition sites, which happened 101 years ago, all right, is happening again in modernity. I'm going to show you a clip, all right, that we did. It's at the end of the film in Fatima 2, and I think it's a wake-up call.
6: What happened at Fatima is now in the far distant past. Over 100 years ago, events occurred which are still the subject of debate today. However, there have been numerous apparition sites since 1917. This segment will explore more of a strange phenomenon that is occurring in modernity. We will present real footage of so-called apparitions and ask you to determine what it is you are looking at. Can we really ascertain what these indistinct images of light are? You be the judge.
0: Watch this, folks. Watch the sun pulse.

This one is Sun Miracle Conyers, Georgia, and you can see the sun pulsing. So those of you who are listening, you're just hearing the music, but we're showing, you're hearing the hysteria of the crowd as they're witnessing something supernatural. And this is all in modernity. It's not 101 years ago. India.

0: And I'm going to move this just up a little bit to here. And I just want to show you something that right here, for those of you who are watching on YouTube, you can see what I'm talking about. For those of you who are listening, this is over a Coptic church in 2009. It's in modernity. It's happening. It's not 101 years ago at Fatima. It's happening right now. These are amorphous blobs of light. This is supposed to be Mary because it's got some blue thing next to it. It doesn't look like anything but other than a blob of light. And this is supposed to be the baby Jesus. And that's supposed to be Joseph and maybe an angel in the background. This appeared for weeks on end, days on end rather, over a Coptic church. And you can hear the crowd, Muslims and Christians together, celebrating and clapping. And in the other clips that we showed, you could see and you could hear the absolute hysteria of the crowd. Because unless you rebuke first and ask questions later, you're not prepared to deal with this stuff. And no one is. That's why they're just giving into it. And you can hear the absolute hysteria of the crowd. And for those of you who are watching, you're actually watching the sun miracles and you're checking out the so-called apparitions. This is alarming. And this is why it's a warning. And we're trying to get the word out. People can think whatever they want to think, but a workman is entitled to his wages. And this is a great deal. So this is what you get for basically $19.99. You get Fatima 2, Strange Phenomena. And that clip I just showed you is at the end of the film, and I weigh in on it. And then you also get the Watchmen Chronicles, 1 hour and 37 minutes of people who have actually encountered UFOs, sleep paralysis, entities, hybrid beings, the whole nine yards, deep underground bases. It's all there. And you also get a bonus DVD of me speaking about Fatima 1 last year of Prophecy Watchers. This is all cutting edge material, $19.99. Two places to get it: lamarzulli.net, lamarzulli.net, or thewatchmanchronicles.com. Folks, this is a 48-hour sale. So the feedback, the response has been just incredible. We're thinking, because this won't air until tomorrow, we're toying with the idea of extending it till Friday night and give people a chance to get this, and then we're going to shut it down. It's a warning. We are in a window of time, and the late David Flynn posited this. This isn't me. This is the late David Flynn, and the guy was brilliant. David believed that after a war, and he called it the Ezekiel 38 war, which is shaping up right now, right in front of us, that after that war, we would see the revealing of a so-called extraterrestrial presence. Folks, it's already happening, as I showed you. It's happening in modernity. Apparitions, so-called apparitions, so-called sun miracles, and the UFO sightings are absolutely off the hook. Get armed, get prepared. Invite your friends and neighbors over. Show the films. Wake up the church. Wake up yourself. Wake up the people around you that you love. It's all the time I got for tonight, folks. LAMarzulli.net or thewatchmanchronicles.com. Get armed. Thanks for watching. Remember, I'll see you in the air or on the air. What if what happened in Fatima 101 years ago was much more complex than any of us could have imagined? What if there was a fourth witness hidden away for decades? And through the detective work of researcher Fina Di Armata, this witness was discovered and interviewed. In that interview, the fourth witness described seeing a being with blonde hair floating in midair above the same tree that the apparition would later appear over. What if the so-called angel hair that fell over the crowd is also reported by witnesses who have had close encounters with UFOs today? Then there is the dull silver disc which flew over the 80,000 people gathered at Fatima, which seemed to create chaos as car windshields exploded, hoods flew open, and gasoline spontaneously combusted. What if there was a picture taken 101 years ago that lay undiscovered in the Fatima archives until one man, Jose Muchado, had access to it?
1: What he found may be a smoking gun. Then there are the numerous reports of apparitions and so-called sun miracles. But what are these really? Could they be harbingers of deception? This is Fatima 2, Strange Phenomenon.

Watchers, a 7-year excursion that takes you on a special kind of adventure. It's about the supernatural, and people flock to it to gain awareness on forbidden subjects like UFOs. The Shroud of Turin. The Torah Coaster. Alien implants. The Nephilim giants, and even life after death. All these and more were why people always clamored for the next Watchers. Now, you'll get to see what many think were the best moments in the series. Excerpts of some of the greatest and most powerful true stories.

0: I know that Jingles worked on stains because it has gotten blood onto my son's shirt, but would have never thought it would get the fish smell out of the dog in the carpet. Thank you for being a great stain and smell remover.
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Okay, once again, you are now listening to the Paul McGuire Report. This is Paul McGuire. Welcome to today's program. I have some information for you that I think will grip you and also allow you to overcome and transcend the bombardment, by the way, of falsehoods pummeling your body, mind, and spirit. And if you don't think that's true, then you are tuned out. Your perception modalities have crashed a long time ago. Think about it. On an average day, most people, that would include me, probably would include a significant number of you. I don't know what percent. But you're bombarded with all this social media, like tailor-made thinking for you. So the subliminal idea is you don't have to think anymore. We will. I'm not talking about me. Whatever the entity is, the person, the hidden corporation behind the person, the hidden group behind the person, and much, much more. They're implying that they can deliver you a cognitive understanding of reality, all prepackaged with a pretty little bow, and you don't really have to think anymore. You can just give your brain over to them. And that's a dangerous thing, because most of the people that are making that promise to you have a hidden agenda, and you know that already. We live, and this is a fact, we live in a control system society. As far back as you could go in your lifetime, beginning before your birth, but accelerating after you were born, you have been born into what could be called a controlled society that goes by many different names. But in its raw essence, it remains a controlled society. It is not the society that you were told that it was. It's not the society that it represents itself to be. It's an entirely different species. So what do I mean by that? Well, what I mean by that is this. When I was a kid, growing up and going to school, first in the 50s and 60s, we were taught, for example, in elementary school. I can remember it as if it was yesterday. I'd be sitting in the school auditorium of PS 69 in Jackson Heights. And you would look forward in the auditorium, and everybody would sit in the assigned seating of their class or their grade or whatever, especially if it was a school-wide meeting in the auditorium. And there were a number of flags that were prominently placed before your eyes on the platform or the stage of the auditorium. An American flag, a state flag, and one or two other patriotic flags. In addition to that, prominently, there were two large pictures on the wall of the platform area of the auditorium, which everybody could see during the entirety of most auditorium presentations or speeches or whatever. One was on the left, there was a very large picture of George Washington, the first president of the United States of America. And then over on the right-hand side of the auditorium, there was a very large picture of Abraham Lincoln, who was, as you know, was the president who freed the slaves in the United States of America. So from the beginning, including any songs that we would sing, like God Bless America, was a given on many, many occasions. There, nobody would even have conceived of griping or complaining about singing like God Bless America. It just would not have occurred to anybody's mind to be so insane as to criticize that. And then there was the idea that they wanted you to remember, which was a good thing. They wanted you to remember, to whatever degree, what America was all about, thus a large picture of George Washington. They wanted you to remember that America was a society which, although it was never perfect, it was a society that was willing to, in a large part, correct any wrongs that it had done. And therefore, you had a picture of Abraham Lincoln, who freed the slaves. So that was the psychological setup. And there were many, many attendant facts added on to it. But that was the basic concept that was implanted into you way back when I was a child. Okay? Since that time, all of that information that I just shared with you has been heavily under attack. It has been degraded. It has been erased. It has been raped. It has been assaulted. And the very notion that it ever was true is being challenged by radical socialist, radical humanist, radical communist type radicals who have a hell-bent agenda on destroying America as we know it.
by falsifying the truth. And they're not acting independently. So if you're getting all bent out of shape over what somebody that has a particular ideology is trying to do, you have to always remember this, that behind those individuals, there exists a significant number of the most powerful men and women in our world, in our nation today, a ruling billionaire, trillionaire class that is secretly financing, secretly coordinating, secretly organizing and educating, or should I say, indoctrinating many generations of youth. So when you see kids and young adults and stuff starting to go crazy, and that wasn't something exclusive to our time period, for crying out loud, when I was a kid going to that same school, by that time, I had graduated from elementary school and I'd moved on eventually to junior high school and then college and university. But when the cultural storm hit America, and by that I mean the counterculture, the 1960s revolution of the hippies and the radical activists, that happened, that came, that was birthed from the belly of the so-called normal, patriotic, traditional values America that was incubating, for example, in elementary school when I went to PS 69. But just a few relatively few short years after that, that concept, nobody knew it, nobody was prepared for it, but they had already embedded the seeds of radical social engineering beneath the surface of the skin and conscious mind. They had programmed in through cybernetic theory, through psychological theory. They programmed in a counterculture to be born from the womb of the milieu of black and white TV, programs like Leave It to Beeper that many of you were never around for. But they're so tame, they're so mild, they're so innocent when you compare them to the television and film and music of today. Okay, this is the Paul McGuire Report. I'm Paul McGuire. Okay, once again, I want to deal with the truth of the matter. I want to get to the heart of the matter, because as I say regularly on the Paul McGuire Report, it is only when you know the truth that you can be set free. If you're swallowing a lie, an illusion, a delusion, sooner or later it will kill you. Whether it's via some kind of mind control cult where you're encouraged to drink the Kool-Aid, whether it's through some kind of mass MK-Ultra programming, whatever the name of the game is, the intention is to take over your mind by one avenue or another, subjugate you, turn you into a slave, because you see, once you lose your knowledge, you lose your power. They go hand in hand. If you see somebody that is without power and a perpetual victim, you will also notice that that's somebody who's a perpetual victim is simultaneously devoid of knowledge. This is why I stress knowledge and understanding. So, the present mess that we're in, and you know, I'm being kind when I say the present mess. You know what I'm talking about. The total disaster, it depends how old you are. You know, if you only know the last couple of decades, if you only are aware really of the last three decades or whatever, then you don't realize what a complete catastrophe has happened to America and the global culture. You can't quite get the impact of the whole thing. So what a lot of people don't understand is that all of this was planned. All of this was pre-planned by very, very powerful people who openly, in case you want to buy the official propaganda line, in case you want to walk around with somebody using a stick of lipstick, a red lipstick, and writing on your forehead, doofus, you know, if I was to give in to my carnal self, which is there lingering, if I was to open the door to it and welcome it, I would be tempted. When somebody is like locked in and spouting off all this nonsense, I would be tempted in my fallen self, I would be tempted to like borrow some lady's lipstick and write the words doofus in bright red on their forehead. Why? To be mean? No, to just like a psychic shock in the face to say like, wake up, wake up. Okay, so the thing that we got to know is that none of this happened by accident. It didn't happen by random chance. It didn't happen by coincidence. It happened by the intention, pre-planning, long-term strategy,
and goal setting of a very particular group, the group that rules the rest of us, whether you want to admit it or not, there exists an invisible, a largely invisible elite. They can go by any different names. So, you know, don't get hung up on the particular name or the flavor of the month, because you're wasting your time. People like, yeah, I use the word Illuminati because otherwise people wouldn't know what the heck I was talking about. So I have to use certain words. But I'm also painfully aware that the real heads of the Illuminati don't even call themselves Illuminati, and you don't even know what their names are. So you have to transcend that simplistic thinking if you really want to own the truth. So they planned to take over mankind and take over the world. Now, if you're going to a seminary, or you're attending a church, or you're going anywhere where it's even remotely incumbent upon those running or teaching at those institutions, including the local church, if they never bring up the most important subjects, the most important realities that you should know, that God wants you to know, about the current larger reality that we live in, which the Bible calls the world system, if they never touch it, I can guarantee you that if they never touch it month after month, week after week, year after year, they never touch on, they never preach on, they never speak on the most vitally important subjects there are for our survival and existence. That should be a giant waving red flag to you that something is terribly amiss with that institution, that pastor, that teacher, that educational system, or whatever we happen to be talking about. It is a crime against God to be completely silent and never teach and never acknowledge the facts of our reality, especially when those facts about our reality are directly connected to what is happening in our time and what is happening in times previous to this. This whole thing that I'm talking about, I've spent a lifetime, 40 plus years, and that's like the short version. It's actually longer than that because I began as a very young boy reading and researching stuff. I was looking for the answer. So, if you don't know the basic architecture of the reality that we live in, you're clueless and therefore a slave. By basic architecture of the reality we live in, I simply mean this. You got to know the basics. So here's a review. Once again, we did it the other day. Here's a review of the basics. Number one is we live under, you may not know the name. Knowing the name is secondary to knowing the reality of it. The reality of it is that we live under some kind of super control system society, ruled by some kind of group of globalist elites that are billionaires and trillionaires. And they have organized, and they are using science and technology, and they have a will in their minds, and they have a plan, and they are in the process right now. What you think is just a bombardment of circumstances and weird things and global climate change and whatever you happen to think it is, you're not thinking deep enough. You're not thinking clear enough. This whole progression into crisis and endless chaos is evidence of a long-term strategy being implemented upon the human race, being implemented upon the Church of Jesus Christ, being implemented upon you and me, that is designed to enslave us, to wipe us out, and then allow them to rule and reign planet Earth, in which they're not going to come out and admit it, for crying out loud. That's why you should wear a doofus lipstick label on your forehead. You know, I'm being a little snappy. You know, I get it. I'm sorry. I guess I'm sorry. I'm really not sorry. I don't, why am I apologizing for something that I'm not sorry for? I'm trying to wake you up for crying out loud. That's why there are people who need to wear the words doofus on their forehead, because they don't get it. These people are not their friends. The movie stars, the music stars, the pop stars, the country stars, the rock stars, the hip-hop stars, the athletic superstars, and on and on and on, that people worship are merely extensions of this control system. They're simply there to reinforce the dynamics of the control system. They're there to create the illusory new normal that everybody desperately wants to have their personality, their identity, conform and be like the new normal that they see presented, that they see exhibited by the movie stars, the music stars, the superstar athletes, and so on and so forth. Why do you think Steven Spielberg makes
between Steven Spielberg is worth between $7 billion and $8.2 billion. That's assuming he hasn't hid an additional sizable amount of, in terms of billions of dollars, that he hasn't managed to hide it from public view. So let's just go for now with the reported $7.2 billion he's worth. Did he get there because he was the most talented guy on the block? No. I'm not saying he isn't talented. He is talented. His new movie, the trailer, I think, is brilliant. Disclosure Day, which obviously is going to be about UFO disclosure. But put it in the hands of a brilliant filmmaker, and he is a brilliant filmmaker most of the time, it becomes a captivating narrative. But is that all it is? Is Steven Spielberg just this guy who directed, you know, the movie with the sharks that were eating people on some island with the actor Roy Scheider and a bunch of other people? Jaws. Yeah, Jaws. Is Spielberg just the guy who directed Jaws? The guy who directed Raiders of the Lost Ark series, the original good feature film movies, not the Disney clones, which are pure garbage and not even worth watching? Is Spielberg just the guy who directed the other films that he directed, where people, E.T., you know, and so many others? Those were exceptionally good films. Now, but is that the sum total of who he is? Or does Steven Spielberg serve a deeper purpose that really perceptive people and really well-read people either have begun to discover or have already discovered what that purpose may be? Does Steven Spielberg and some of the other Oprah, Ellen, Tom Hanks, and many others, directors included, even writers of certain books, did they just pull themselves up by their bootstraps? Or did they get synthetically or artificially promoted because they're fulfilling the hidden agenda of a super powerful elite? And because they're not going to break rank, because they're not going to spill the beans, because they know the price, if they expose what they're into, the price would most likely be death. They are the point men and women for very powerful people. Now, let me lock into you a couple of areas, which you, I'm sure, have thought of by yourself, but I want to lock into you a couple of areas which would underscore my appraisal of the situation that I think you need to consider before you come to any final conclusion. You know, part of finding out the truth is you're willing to be patient over a long term. You're willing to put on the shelf certain ideas for a long-term process, a long-term analysis. You're waiting also for more facts and information, a long-term examination of what you have been told. You've got to be willing to endure the loneliness of that if you're going to lock into higher level truths. At the same time, when the evidence has accumulated to such an extent that it should be apparent to anybody with an operational brain that such and such or such and such happened, yet you're not willing to embrace it as a truth or embrace it as a very potential truth, then I would say you're just using that as an excuse. You're looking for an excuse not to be called a conspiracy theorist, and you're looking for an excuse to adopt your behavior to the new normal so you can be accepted by your family, your friends, and society. So what do you want? I mean, what is it? What do you want? Acceptance? Most people in America want acceptance. What do you want? Acceptance or truth? You can't have both at the same time. You know that, right? If you're going to know the truth at a higher level than everybody else around you, you think knowing what you know about human nature, forget about everything I just said. Let's just zero in on this. Knowing what you already know about human nature, do you think your friends, families, coworkers, do you think your friends, families, coworkers, people you associate with, people you run in,

rather sad because it's not coherent and cohesive. And they know your very presence, not because you're a jerk, not because you're a nerd, not because you're a self-styled weirdo, but because your knowledge is so savvy, your understanding is so viable and cutting edge, that you're a threat. You're not trying to be a threat. You're trying to be a nice person. You're trying to be a loving person. But because your knowledge is cutting edge, it exposes the shabbiness of their so-called knowledge. And so you know this. It's human nature. This goes back to the earliest days in the playground or the sandbox or kindergarten or first grade or whatever you want to call it. You go back and travel to those days. Many of those days were painful for many people because there's a lot, despite all the government regulations, there's a lot of bullying and a lot of rejecting of people. Anybody who doesn't march to the popular drum is rejected and potentially socially mocked. So you know the way human nature is. That's human nature. That's an example of the fallen human nature in action. So if you know stuff on a superior level than the people around you, the basic dynamics are this. First of all, they're going to rarely admit to your face that you do know more than they do. They're not going to acknowledge you for who you really are. So what they do instead is they kind of wage a covert war against you, where they don't deal with your knowledge directly because they can't, but they attempt to demean you, degrade you, attack you, and make a mockery of you. So if they can get you to buy that false appraisal of you, then they don't have to admit surrender, and they don't have to admit the fact that you do know what you're talking about, and they don't have a clue. And as unpretty as that may seem, those childish behaviors, that's all it is. It's nothing more than years and years of an extension from kindergarten, a sandbox, the playground, first grade, or whatever. Those early childhood behaviors that are so prevalent in American society, when they run unchecked, which they are largely unchecked, they will result, when a person's is an adult, in that kind of behavior. So you're not surprised, because you went through this school of learning as a young child. And so it repeats itself. Now, you can have all the problems go away. You can be the hero of the in-group. You can be one of them. All you got to do, listen, you want to be accepted? You want to be elevated? You decide, you give up your individuality. That's the first thing that has to go. You got to be willing to give up your individuality, your individual beliefs. Then you make decisions to act like them, speak like them, dress like them, talk like them. You give up your unique identity in order to be just like them. And then magically, as you start to behave and mirror them and all their behaviors and dress and words and blah, blah, blah, blah, when you start to be a mirror replicate of them, all of a sudden, mysteriously, you go from outcast to where a kind of red carpet begins to be rolled out for you. And you're praised, and you're elevated, and you're patted on the back. And now you're getting all those basically useless but important to you. You're getting all those social reinforcement measures. You're getting all the attaboys and pats on the back that you secretly desire. You're getting the affirmations that you're starving for. But the price is you had to give up yourself, and you have to give up your knowledge of the truth. You can't continue to talk about the truth and expect to have their endorsement and acceptance. That truth is powerful, and they're threatened by it. So if you want to sabotage the process of acceptance, hold on to the truth and don't give it away. And what will happen is they will reject you and mock you because they can't handle it. You see, they long ago made the decision to give up themselves, and whatever the new normal was officially proclaimed to be, they adopted that behavior lock, stock, and barrel, and so now they demand the same thing from you. But here's the point, okay? Every person faces this not only once, but many times in a lifetime. And there are variations to the theme I just spoke of. It's not always simply a black and white matter. Many times, it's a more nuanced, multicolored matter. Many times, it's a shade of black and white and multiple

0: multiple shades of gray hues that make up the landscape of what we call reality. So what happens in most people's lives is that there may be these monumental confrontations, these monumental moments where you have to dramatically reject your knowledge or dramatically reject your point of view on any given social matter, okay? And that happens to all of us. So let me give you some examples. Many people knew and know at this moment that abortion is murder. Abortion is not the removal of some non-human fetus. The whole notion that a baby, a human baby in a womb of a mother, the whole notion that a baby in the womb of a human mother is not really a viable living being. Instead, it's degraded to the status of a fetus. That's all based on lies, and it's all based on a denial of the truth and a denial of the facts. So if you want to be promoted sometimes, if you want the better paying job, if you want the respect of many, many groups, it depends where you go, but there are so many social environments and occupation environments and working environments where you're going to be called on to give up your knowledge, give up your truth, and bow to the falsehood they worshiped. So one would be, this is just one case among many, abortion. So the group, whatever group that happens to be, essentially reinforce each other by speaking the lie that abortion is not murder because you're not aborting a human baby. A baby is not human yet. It's just a fetus. And they will take that ridiculous notion based entirely on a lie and not only proclaim it over conception and the early months of pregnancy, but as the baby grows physically and becomes larger and larger and larger and totally lifelike up and through the actual birth, there are abortions, I forgot what they call them at the moment, but there are many abortions which occur during birth and right after the birth, where the baby may have come out of the mother's womb, or the baby is in the process of coming out of the mother's womb, or whatever, in whatever case, the baby is entirely a 100% baby, as it is from conception to the end, and yet they're going to call it something other than a baby. So the only way you're going to get the acceptance, the promotion, the raises, acceptance that you want is you're going to have to deny the truth. Yeah, that's the price. It's very painful, I know, believe me. I'm not talking from inexperience in this area. I've experienced this in hundreds of different ways regarding hundreds, not just regarding the baby, but regarding so many topics and issues. I've experienced standing for the truth, and I've experienced the persecution that comes by doing so. So we all are faced with that in America right now. So when you stand for the truth, which is that the baby is a baby, you will be rejected. They will make their appeal overtly or covertly that what they believe is the official belief of American society. And they will either point out directly or indirectly the opinion of the gods, the opinion of the stars, the movie stars, the rock stars, the country stars, the pop stars, the hip-hop stars, the athletic stars. What is it that they're saying? And if they're saying abortion isn't murder, then many times the rest of the people will go with the flow. So the price tag is heavy. But here's the thing. You are going to have to face this, okay? Sooner or later, you'll face this. And then you'll have to live with the decision. And it's not easy. Now, I know what decision I've made. And I never regretted it. Oh, yeah, I've lost jobs. I've lost promotions. I've lost money. I've lost all kinds of tangible things. But I'm not insane. I'm not considering killing myself because of a convolution of emotions. And I have a peace of mind that I wouldn't have if I had forced myself to believe something that I know is not true. You know, there's a price tag. When you force yourself to believe something that you know in your guts and your inner man or inner woman is not true, don't think that you just walk away from that without paying a psychological price. I'm not saying God is cruel and punitive. That's not what I'm saying. I'm just saying when you insist in of walking around in our physical reality, normally we walk with our shoes or feet on the ground and our head is the tallest point of our physical body. That's how most of us walk around. If all of a sudden we were going to flip our personal reality and either learn to walk on our hands so that it's only our hands touching the ground as we walk around, like some kind of gymnast might be able to do, or we either find some other way of twisting reality. So walking around upside down with your hands on the ground would be an agonizing and painful adjustment. And you would only have to do that if you were trying to force something that wasn't true into being into the position of being true. So like if you're going to force the idea that we walk on our hands, then you would have to make people and build up their strength so that they could demonstrate that they're walking around on their hands. But that's totally unnatural. Well, when you're going to choose to call a genuinely 100% human baby something other than what it obviously is, such as you call it something like a mythological term like a fetus.
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0: It's not a fetus. It's a baby. So when you force yourself and force yourself into a reality where the price tag of the entrance into that reality is your willingness to force yourself to deny the truth and accept a ridiculous and absurd lie, it can be psychologically painful. And there are after effects. Okay, enough said. So something to consider. And by the way, one additional concept I want to throw out there. When you find yourself in such a situation, and you will, most of you have found yourself in that situation many times, you need to be prepared for, let's call them add-on scenarios. One add-on scenario may be, and I'm not advocating this, I'm just looking at human nature, looking and remembering all the people I've counseled through Paradise Mountain Church and the ministry, etc. You need to consider these afterburner, if you will, concepts. Let's say you had to make that decision regarding any number of things. And let's say you couldn't take the heat, so you gave in to the pressure. Let's say you were afraid economically, afraid for social rejection, afraid for lack of social status and whatever, afraid of not being promoted or not getting the job or not keeping the job, any number of things. So you made the wrong decision out of fear. Okay. So, and that bothers you deep inside yourself. But at a certain point, it looms up from your inner person, looms up from your subconscious. And you kind of like painfully realize that, hey, I totally blew it. I gave in to something I shouldn't have given into. And I believed something that I knew wasn't true. And instead of beating yourself up to the point of oblivion because you made a mistake and you sinned, instead of ripping yourself to shreds and participating in your own demise further with the accuser of the brethren, take that pivotal moment and ask God specifically to forgive you and confess the fact. You can do it privately. You don't have to stand on a public stage and do it. Confess the fact to God that you made the wrong decision, you gave in to pressure, and ask him specifically for his forgiveness, knowing that the blood of Jesus Christ cleanses you of all sin. And so that you can be released. God wants, look, we know you blew it. God wants you to release you from condemnation. You're repenting. You're asking God to forgive you. God will forgive you when you ask him. And he'll take that cloak of oppression, that cloak of, kind of being encircled by a difficult to define negativity. God will lift that off of you. Why? Because Jesus Christ paid the price personally for your sins. And then you pray and ask God what you can do about it. You don't go running into the job, running into the office, running into the fire station, running into where all the police cars, I don't know what kind of job you have, running into the restaurant. You don't do any of that and then make a giant whoop-to-do about it and tell everybody who's married to the position of whatever it is. They're all married to some ridiculous position. Now, right after you repent to God, is not the time to go marching into the spiritual battlefield and take sides again. That would be like very foolish. So you ask God to forgive you, and then you ask God to show you what you can do about it, or if you can do something about it, and when to do it. And you wait on God until he speaks to you. And if you wait on God, God will give you wisdom. Don't allow yourself to be pressured by people who don't know what they're talking about. Okay? That is not what you should be doing. You need to be very careful in who you trust. And you ask God to show you what to do, when. And you may have to wait on him a long time. And you may have to agonize until you get the answers. I had to say no to stuff throughout my media career. And I lost jobs that were lucrative, high-paying jobs because I couldn't march along with some of the media stuff. And I got fired. That was the response. Now, it took me a long time to process it. And I have a much deeper understanding of these dynamics than I had many years ago. So you ask God to show you what to do, and you wait until he answers you. Okay? You don't run around trying to fix everything in a nanosecond, because it'll just blow up on you. It will just detonate. Okay, you're listening to the Paul McGuire Report. I'm Paul McGuire. Visit paulmcguire.us. Okay, you're listening to the Paul McGuire Report, where truth prevails. So I touched on Steven Spielberg in relationship to the media culture that we lived in, the real purpose of the entertainment culture. And in a nutshell, Steven Spielberg and others like him have been artificially elevated, artificially raised up into great positions of massive wealth, massive power, because they have signed on to whatever degree to use their energies to promote the goals of a largely hidden globalist elite. And one of the ways they do that is whatever the narratives are, whatever the propaganda that's being pushed, they are masters, and they work in partnership with people who are very skilled in these areas of what we call psychological operations or psyops. So I'm not saying what I'm about to tell you now is the absolute final version of what's going to happen. I'm just illustrating it as a potential area of how this works. So let me explain. So Spielberg, the UFO movement, the interest in UFOs was already red hot. Spielberg moved in on it with some of his early films like Close Encounters of the Third Kind, E.T., and he dealt with it in other science fiction type films. So he has experience in the area of making feature films with ETs or UFOs. Now, a long time has passed, and Spielberg is now directing a movie called Disclosure Day. And disclosure, of course, has to do with the talk of disclosure by certain government officials, the talk of disclosure by UFO activists, etc. And there's this rallying cry across America and the world that is protesting that there's been this massive cover-up of the real truth of what's happening with UFOs, ETs, and all this apparent evidence of giant technology that can be found all across the United States and all across the world. So remember, when the father of modern education, or the father of public education, The father of modern education was trained during the communist Russian Revolution, the father of modern American public education went to communist Russia and was trained in communist Russia on how to use sophisticated techniques to program students' minds via mind control. Okay? That was the purpose of the American public education system in its origins. Now, this father of modern public education went to communist Russia during the Bolshevik Revolution, and he went to Russia and was trained in Russia in 1917. That's a long time ago. But also, when he was making a comment in 1917, he made the comment, this was a very odd comment for the soon-to-be father of modern public education in America to make in 1917. The comment that he made was this. He said something to the effect that perhaps the fastest way to get the world to agree on the importance of a one-world government, and maybe the fastest way to bring about a one-world government, would be if some kind of alien invasion against the world was to occur. And so what he was saying was that if our world, including America, was to be invaded by UFOs and aliens and ETs, that would force the world governments to come together in the form of a one-world government so we would have a common defense for planet Earth. That's a mouthful for somebody to say in 1917. That's huge. So when I research, and probably like you, when I read stuff like that, I never forget it. It's like it goes into a file in my brain because it's so deep on a multidimensional level. It's just, first of all, it draws attention to itself because it's such a futuristic statement for this guy to have made. I mean, why? I mean, I could see him talking about the collective, the need for public education, and blah, blah, blah, blah, the evils of capitalism. That I can see. But to come out from the blue and talk about that the best way to achieve a global government or a one-world government is if we had to fight against some kind of alien or UFO invasion is a pretty heady concept. So that was made again in 1917. That tells you, because this guy was working for the globalist elite, for crying out loud. He wasn't working for himself. Who paid for his trip to Russia and all the rest of this garbage? Who opened the doors for him to take control and to build from the ground up a public education system in America with socialist communist goals? I mean, really, what was really behind all that? And so he is not, he's a far more complex individual than he appears to be. He's not just some run-of-the-mill guy. And a lot of these people that were had great power unexplainably, who apparently came from nowhere unexplainably, had massive power, influence, and were massively promoted. So what are we to do with that statement? Well, we need to pay attention to it and look how that statement has evolved in just recent history up until the moment of what is called Disclosure Day. And Spielberg's new movie coming out, I guess, in June of 2006. Okay, so the guy I'm talking about, his name is John Dewey. Of course, he's dead. And John Dewey, like Horace Mann is often quoted as the father of modern education, but really the father of modern public education and the entire public education school system. The man that was the driving force was John Dewey. And John Dewey made some very interesting quotes that don't make any sense. So they credit John Dewey with being the inventor of public school in America. And yet, as the inventor of public school in America, John Dewey makes this statement about an alien invasion and UFOs in 1917. I mean, that's wild. Why would he do that? So he is called, John Dewey, the progressive educator who's the father of modern public education, which stressed socialism embedded in the American educational system. So he is quoted as warning us of a potential futuristic UFO invasion. Now, another thing to look at is that, why did he say that? What was the hidden agenda? What did he know that we don't know? How come he knew something in 1917? And then later on, we have President Ronald Reagan speaking of a potential UFO or alien invasion against planet Earth and how we need to prepare for it. And then we have the instructions of the famous or infamous Nazi rocket scientist, Wernher von Braun, who co-partnered with Disney in all kinds of projects. Wernher von Braun, the most famous celebrity scientist in the entire NASA rocket program, Wernher von Braun, the Nazi rocket scientist who helped create the NASA program, often talked about what would happen with a potential UFO or alien invasion. So, if you look at all these statements, it appears that the groundwork, the initial groundwork for a PSYOPs, a psychological operation, is being prepared. Then you go back in history, and I was reading parts of this to you from my book, A Prophecy of the Future of America, Volume 1 and 2, and then Are You Ready?, and a number of my other books where I talk in detail and I document the fact that the Princeton Radio Research Project, the Princeton Radio Project was also the Princeton Radio Propaganda Project. So when they made that famous movie, War of the Worlds, where they simulated an actual invasion by UFOs from Mars, and it was done through the technology of radio. And back then, when this massive radio program aired, it was live radio. And back then, they had what was called radio theater, where famous actors would play roles, and they would have these radio drama theaters that the entire nation would tune in to listen to. So even though they warned about the fact that this production, this radio production, was a work of fiction as a kind of a disclaimer, even though they told the audience in advance that what they were about to hear was part of a radio theater project with the famous actor Orson Welles. And so, as you know the story, the entire nation is spellbound because the vast majority of the nation thinks that what they're hearing on their radios all over America is evidence of a full-blown UFO alien invasion from Mars. And it's like a blow-by-blow detail and a blow-by-blow account of this Martian invasion, which terrified America. I mean, people were going crazy. But what most people don't know was this was not just done for theatrics. It wasn't just done for ratings, so to speak. It wasn't just done to boost their advertisers. This radio theater featuring Orson Welles was a highly sophisticated radio propaganda project that was produced and coordinated through the offices of the Princeton University Radio Propaganda Project that was financed by Rockefeller. So once again, and this goes back many decades, but once again, you have this seeding of the American culture. The thought seeds, if you will, are being planted about the possibility of an unexpected invasion against planet Earth by aliens, UFOs, ETs, or whatever you want to call them. Now, up until this very moment, this whole thing that began to really take off in 1917 has come to the boiling point. So the Disclosure Project, as it's called, is this call for government to open up all its files, for governments around the world to release all the locked up information, and they want full, the proponents of the Disclosure Project want full-blown releasing of files, videos, evidence, everything revealed to the public on the subject of UFOs, aliens, and ETs. And so this is becoming ever more on the public's awareness. And you know, in the last couple of years, there have been all these big-time news network programs that have been reporting this alleged videos of these fast-moving objects circling around Air Force jets, and they're claiming that these fast-moving objects fit in the category not necessarily of UFO, which is an unidentified flying object, But these square forms, they believe, are part of some kind of alien visitation technology or UFO technology, and they have new names for this. So this has been getting a lot of reporting. And when you notice the people who are on board with the Disclosure Project, some of them, when you key in on their names, when you key in on listening to what their last names are, some of the names attached to the Disclosure Project are the names of descendants of the international banking families, descendants of the same international banking families, for example, that created the Federal Reserve System and things of that nature. So when I see the descendants of the globalist elite banking heirs, the people that put together our financial system controlled by the bankers, when these are it's their descendants that are on board and financing and shepherding, if you will, this Disclosure Project, to me, that's a red flag that I should pay attention to. This is obviously way beyond a mere UFO investigation. In my opinion, the reason you have such high-level people attached and so much financing attached to these Disclosure Projects is because I believe, well, not I believe, it's a matter of record. It's a matter of record that there have been secret government plans for many, many decades that involve how to disclose to the American public the alleged reality of UFOs, aliens, and ETs. And further than that, I think that whether or not they have actually found real ETs, real aliens, or real UFOs, and they may have. But what I'm saying is there's another agenda that's concurrent with this, and that is the technology exists today in terms of special effects, AI, clone-like beings, all kinds of technology that can now utilize satellites, special effects, AI, CGI, all kinds of stuff, which can create lifelike, vivid, technological created events in our skies at night, in the day, in any location you want. So you could be looking up at the starry night sky, and all of a sudden there could appear a fleet of totally lifelike UFOs. I mean, totally lifelike. You're convinced it's real because it's so vivid, so clear. Or there could be just one giant UFO hovering over, let's say, Washington, D.C. or whatever. And it's a mothership. And a UFO mothership would be so large, it would be this large mothership. And it would be so lifelike, so realistic because of computer AI technology. Everybody would believe that it's a lifelike mothership UFO because of the new technology. Now, I talked about it. I gave you tons of documentation about the existence of secret psyops, secret psychological warfare operations, which will utilize technologically AI-created lifelike aliens, ETs, UFOs, motherships, whatever you want, made to order. And they will come to the Earth, or we'll discover something on some kind of, you know, comet or meteorite or planet like the planet Mars. We may discover so-called evidence of life on Mars, evidence of life found on some meteorite or comet, something of that nature. It could be entirely science fiction, so to speak, but it would be lifelike. Or some kind of big announcement would be made regarding the origins of the human race, which would be, of course, alien. They'll claim that it was alien. Or it might be a lifelike communication between the aliens and us. But in reality, just like that radio theater project, it really wouldn't be aliens communicating to us. It would be a staged electronic AI event. So the purpose of all this, and this is why all these notable people have been hinting of an AI, not an AI, but hinting of an ET, UFO, alien invasion for many decades. Because the name of the game is to use it as a psychological global pressure, a psyops, that would cause people out of fear to get behind immediately a one world government or a global government to protect them from an alien invasion. So people would be willing to give up all their rights. They would be willing to accept just about anything, including a dictatorial one world government, if it meant not being devoured or destroyed by alien invaders. Now, you know, that may have sounded like crazy talk 10, 20, 30 years ago, but with today's technology, it's nothing. The key is, how many people in America, including so-called Christians, how many people in America would fall for this deception versus how many people in America would understand that they're looking at a very carefully crafted deception created by technology, science, artificial intelligence, and other systems? And if the alien voice was to claim that they were the original DNA seeders of planet Earth, thus directly implying that all of mankind is really a hybrid mixture of alien ET DNA that thousands and thousands of years ago was mixed with human female DNA. It's not that far-fetched. So what would that do? For all the people who believed it, it would be shell shock. It would be shock and awe in the mind. Their minds would be reeling. And by the way, that is the exact psychological setup for any kind of high-powered MK Ultra operation. Mind control, or trauma-based mind control, which is what MK Ultra is based on the scientific theory that you first must have a overwhelmingly powerful emotional psychological event, such as shell shock when a bomb or a missile explodes near your ears, or trauma-based mind control where you're exposed to something that is so traumatic, like a PTSD, post-traumatic stress disorder, trauma-based event. So when somebody's reeling from trauma, they're vulnerable to scientific mind control. Shock is scientific mind control. And so MKUltra is based on scientific mind control. If people were to see aliens that they thought were real, if people were to see a mothership that they believed was real, if these aliens told them in a lifelike presentation, if the aliens told the human race that they were the original seeders of the human race, you know, millions of years ago, and that we all have alien DNA in us or something to that effect, that would create the traumatic event. That would create the shock and awe inside the human mind necessary to program the entire human race into anything. That programming would allow for the total acceptance of a one-world government or a global government. That trauma-based mind control would cause people to accept a one-world economic system with an embedded nanochip in their system for the purpose of buying and selling and identification. That traumatic event would cause people to give up all their freedoms, to give up all their rights in order to save humanity. And it would be the pivotal event, the shock and awe event inside the human mind, which may very well pave the way for what the Bible calls the Antichrist, or the Mark of the Beast, who sets himself up in the Temple of Jerusalem demanding to be worshipped as God. So we start out with PSYOPs, and as PSYOPs continues, PSYOPs becomes inevitably spiritual PSYOPs, which inevitably can create or set the stage for a mass transformation of humanity on a level unprecedented in human history. Most Christians are not intellectually or biblically prepared to withstand the winds of change. Sadly to say, most Christians do not have a knowledge of the Word of God. They don't have a biblical worldview. They don't have an intellectual, historical, scientific, biological understanding of reality, which is necessary. And so because they are very, and I'm not trying to be cruel, it's just an accurate assessment of what is. So when the winds of change begin to blow with, you know, hurricane-like force upon our nation, how many Christians are prepared spiritually, biblically, intellectually, with knowledge of the Word of God, with basic knowledge of science, technology, How many Christians are there whose faith is strong enough, whose mind of Christ is fully operating, whose intellectual capacity has been developed? Look, I know it and you know it. They're not ready. They're not ready. You're ready, or you wouldn't be listening. You're ready, and you're also growing in your readiness. You're willing to acquire new information so that you will grow in strength and preparedness. But it has never been the intention of God for his people to be first in line, to be swept up in some kind of last days deception. That's certainly not God's intent. And the only way we circumvent that is by preparing ourselves, preparing others as fast as we can. Because spiritual deception, in the form of psyops, psychological operations, using technology, using psychedelic-like drugs, using spiritual deception, using advanced technologies and advanced sciences, including satellite, electromagnetic frequencies, and on and on and on, you start to have an acceleration of events, but not only an acceleration of events, you start to have a massive increase of the power of delivery of those events. And what used to be relatively minor delivery systems have now become apocalyptic delivery systems. So why am I saying all this? I'm certainly not saying it to you to scare you. That's the last thing in my mind. I'm saying this to you so that hopefully I can communicate the urgent need that we have as those that claim to be true believers in Jesus Christ, the urgent need that we have to reach and prepare and educate and train people as fast as possible, in effect, to make disciples. When you make a disciple of an individual versus making a follower of Jesus Christ, you solve a whole lot of problems. What most of Christianity in America and most ministries do is they cultivate followers of Jesus Christ, which is better than nothing, but it's not that much better, because the minute adversity or a challenge comes to a follower of Jesus Christ, they usually fall away from the faith. They usually get swept away by the spiritual deception. What we need to do is to do what Jesus Christ told us to do. That's the heartbeat that I have, the heartbeat you have, and it's the heartbeat of this ministry, Paradise Mountain Church. So, what did Jesus tell us? This is our battle plan of operation. Look, if the evil people, the Luciferians, the elite, they have strategies, they have a battle plan. Well, we obviously, as God's children, should have a superior battle plan, one that results in spiritual victory. So our battle plan is based on the following. Jesus Christ, who is Lord of Lords and King of Kings, gave us our marching orders when he said the following: go into all the world and preach the gospel. That means evangelism. That means saving souls. Go into all the world and preach the gospel, making disciples of all nations. That means not just making followers of Jesus Christ who can easily fall away, but making disciples of Jesus Christ. A disciple of Jesus Christ is a Christian who has chosen to literally pick up their cross and follow Jesus. A disciple of Jesus Christ is one who has learned to accept the disciplines and training that God requires to produce a victorious spiritual warrior. Followers of Jesus Christ are great for, getting a bunch of people maybe to show up, and I don't even know if they can accomplish that. But followers of Jesus Christ don't have the staying power to win. We need to build and train disciples who can accept the disciplines of a trained spiritual warrior. When a disciple of Jesus Christ goes into the spiritual battlefield, he or she wins the spiritual victory because they endured the training process. They endured the discipling, which means accepting the disciplines of Jesus Christ, which is mainly, Jesus told us, pick up your cross and follow me. That's how we turn it around. So in order to do that, we need to, as individuals, like you, like me, as individuals, as ministries, like Paradise Mountain Church International and the Paul McGuire Report, important ministries, as individuals, God has tasked us with the assignment of reaching and discipling, yes, discipling as many people as we possibly can, as fast as we can, because the things that I talked about are coming. So that's how we're prepared. That's how we become battle ready, by the way, when we're prepared, when we submit to training. So The burden the Lord has given me is to use all the media that I've used over a lifetime, speaking, radio, social media, podcasting, television, video, YouTubes type stuff, articles, books, every means of communication available, AI. We are to use every means of communications available, not just to produce followers of Jesus Christ. That isn't good enough when the battlefield erupts, my friends. We need to use all of these tools and technologies to first save people through evangelism, authentic salvation, where they don't backslide 3 weeks later. And then after we authentically save them, well, actually, we don't save them. We give them the opportunity to be saved by putting their faith in Jesus Christ. After that, we cooperate with God's instructions and actively reach them through the variety of media and approaches I just mentioned, so that we can make disciples of Christ, disciples who have accepted the disciplines of Jesus Christ. So that is our call for this hour. And because it is our call from God for this hour, I'm asking you now to go to paulmcguire.us. That's paulmcguire.us. It's safe and secure website. And I'm asking you to ask God what you can give to this ministry that will enable us financially to accomplish the goal of making disciples of all nations as fast as we can. And whatever God puts on your heart, do it. Obey Him. Radically obey Him, knowing that you have given up your rights, as I have. We have given up our rights to be civilians. We've given up our rights to be on permanent vacation. Nothing wrong with vacation, but not 365 days a year, for crying out loud. We've given up our rights because we have surrendered our rights as those that live under the Lordship of Jesus Christ. Let me ask you this question directly and with love. Did you come to a place in your life where you chose with an act of your will to surrender yourself and to surrender your life and make Jesus Christ not only your Savior, but in prayer and surrender, you invited Jesus Christ to become the Lord of your life? If you have done that, then you know what I'm talking about, because the on switch is on. If you're bumbling around in the daze and maze of confusion and you can't, have you ever been in the dark? I have. Walking around in the house in the dark, because I turned out off the lights to save money, and I bump into something, or I approach a stairs and stuff. It's potentially very dangerous. It can be very dangerous when you're in the total dark and you're moving around, okay? It's not a good thing to do. So what am I looking for in the total dark? I want to first, before I go too far, so I want to remember where the closest light switch might be and turn the light switch from the off position to the on position. It's really a simple procedure. Once I turn the light switch on, man, everything becomes clear and I can go to wherever I need to go. I can, if I'm responding to some noise I heard maybe outside of the house, I can take care of the things that I need to take care of by turning on the on switch. So you may have wondered in your spiritual life, why do I seem to be stumbling around in a daze of confusion or uncertainty or in the dark spiritually, so to speak? Why does this keep happening to me? And I might suggest to you that the problem is you need to turn on the life switch, not only the light switch, but the life switch. And how do you do that? You surrender to Jesus Christ as your Lord and Savior. When you give your life over to Jesus, and you got to mean it. If you don't mean it, you're not ready. And if you're not ready, don't pray it. I remember when I did this precisely, because it was a turning point in my entire life. It basically meant I gave up the rights to my life and I put them in the hands of Jesus, and I've never regretted it. When you surrender your life to Jesus Christ as Lord, the switch goes on. The power comes in. The purpose is revealed. And so you got to do that. That's why I'm asking you to join with us in three primary ways. Number one, we need you to pray fiercely for me, the ministry, and everyone associated with this ministry. Number two, we need you to be activistic on behalf of the ministry. Look out for us, especially on the internet. When you see that our numbers are underreported or whatever you observe, do what you can to correct it. Sign on as a liker or watcher or whatever on our different social media sites. it's imperative that you do, because doors open or close based on those numbers. And we're fighting a rigging war in some places acutely regarding those numbers. I know it's real. For example, I'm not going to make a definitive statement, but I'm highly suspicious of our Rumble numbers based on comparison with other number reports we have. If I didn't have anything to compare it to, I'd have to accept their totals, but I don't accept their totals. I smell something very fishy based on comparison to other totals on the internet. You can help. I'm not sure you'll solve the problem because I think something's going on. But eventually, I heard, you can supposedly, if you keep the pressure up and you don't give up, eventually they'll acquiesce and become honest with their number, the numbers reported regarding your website or whatever, or social media. So you can help us in that way, too. That's a key spiritual battlefield area. And then finally, we need funds to roll out all the battlefield strategies that we have to engage in victorious spiritual warfare and make disciples of people we reach and bring in salvation to the people we reach. That's our primary job, as well as teaching and informing and educating and growing people in a biblical worldview. But we need your help. So simply ask God what you should do, and whatever God tells you to do, radically obey him. You will find, I promise you, you will discover this, that when you radically obey God and give what he tells you to give, you will find that as time goes on, it may be instantly, it may be in weeks or a month, it may be long term, I don't know, that's up to God. But you will find that when you develop that new habit of giving when God tells you to give, you will discover that mysteriously, things will begin to change in your life, and you will notice that you may not be able to put it all together at once. I had difficulty putting it all together at once. You may discover that, wow, I'm experiencing a lot of stuff in terms of blessing, a lot of stuff in terms of open doors and opportunities, and a whole range of positives I'm experiencing that I know I wasn't experiencing before. And as you distill this and as you meditate on it, the thought will occur to you that you need to think about the fact that it may be that when you began to willfully change your belief system and actions, that God changed the way, even he always loved you, that's undetoured, but God changed the way he would pour out his blessing upon your life. In other words, God has always been generous, but it seems that he was even more generous to you. And could it be, because the law of reciprocity, the law of sowing and reaping, is a biblical law, could it be that when you either accidentally or in purpose or intentionally began to obey the law of sowing and reaping, could it be that you discovered that you sowed into the kingdom of God and you began to reap the harvest that you sowed? And that is not meant in any way, shape, or form as a teaching designed to manipulate you. If you think it is, then don't give. I don't want anyone giving because they thought they were manipulated. Give because you're convinced that God told you to give. You're obeying God, not me. And your reward is from heaven, not from me. So the reward comes in all areas, such as every single one of us, whether we're directly participating in it or whether we're participating like in evangelism indirectly, in that because of our gifts and our prayers, we made evangelism happen. Well, that means that when we stand before God at the judgment seat of Christ, we will be rewarded for everything we did directly involving evangelism and discipleship, and everything we did indirectly by choosing to finance or support ministries like this, which are on the front lines to winning people in the front lines of making disciples of all nations. The key is that you obey God and you do it out of a cheerful heart. If you can't do it out of a cheerful heart, then don't do it. Really, I'm serious. In any case, I pray that God blesses you, and I pray that the Lord will use you as an effective agent, as an effective loving spiritual warrior. God bless you. This is Paul McGuire. Be sure to visit paulmcguire.us.

wherever you are on planet Earth, wherever you are in the good old USA, you are now listening to the Paul McGuire Report. This is Paul McGuire. On today's program, we're going to continue to dive deep into Bible prophecy, specifically the War of Gog and Magog, Ezekiel 37, Ezekiel 38, and Ezekiel 39, when a last days coalition of militant Islamic nations led by Russia, led by the principality and power known as Gog and Magog. Just like in the book of Daniel, the prophet, we have Daniel being interfered with, Daniel being blocked in his mission from God by these territorial spirits, these high-level demonic powers like the Prince of Persia, or today the Prince of Iraq, and other territorial spirits in the demonic realm. And then on the side of God's realm, we have the archangels like Michael, who was in charge of the Middle East. He's in charge of Israel. And Michael has a key role to play in this spiritual battle at the end of the age. And in addition to that, we have other principalities and powers, or princes, such as, again, the Prince of Persia, or the Prince of Iraq. And then we have God's spiritual army, which is alive and well, by the way. So, the Bible is filled with prophecies regarding this war of Gog and Magog invasion, as we have been talking about for the last number of days. And Russia, it is prophesied in Ezekiel 38 that Russia, a nation to the uttermost north of Israel, will lead a coalition of Islamic nations against the land of Israel in the last days. Now, that is, you know, important to know, extremely important to know. But it's also very important to understand that every day, every minute of our lives right now, we are being bombarded with news feeds, satellite feeds, drone feeds, video feeds of conflicts in the Middle East between Israel and Gaza, between Israel and militant Islamic nations. We have Russia in an endless conflict with the Ukraine. We have the United States of America in varying degrees of conflict with Iran and the importance strategically of the Strait of Hormuz. All of this stuff is escalating right before our eyes, and we see the intense visual news feeds of all kinds of military warfare involving these nations. You know, we're looking at drone attacks on a level that we've never seen before, satellite weapons. We're looking at ground troops that have very high-end technological armor, and an entirely futuristic military has been deployed by the United States of America, which believes in, as part of its military doctrine, it believes in full-spectrum dominance. And full-spectrum dominance is the principle that you are to dominate every spectrum. You are to dominate every category of warfare or battle. So whether or not you're talking about ocean warfare, sea-going warfare, the waters, the giant waters of the world would be a spectrum to be dominated. And we have the most powerful navy in the entire world. So our naval forces give us the ability to exercise dominance in the region of the great oceans. Then we have the ground troops. We have the underground military battles with deep underground bases. We have aerial rockets, jets, all kinds of military weaponry that can be fired down on the earth from the sky. Military weaponry that can be fired down on the earth from the sky. So our military

the internet, on television, and every kind of media conceivable, we are seeing live news feeds of military conflict with Iran, the Middle East, Israel, and other nations. And this is exactly what the Bible warned us about thousands of years ago. So, for example, Ezekiel 38, or the War of Gog and Magog, is a prophecy through the prophet Ezekiel of an end-time battle for destruction. And again, I'm reading from the notes that I wrote on the book of Ezekiel as part of the notes that I wrote from Genesis to Revelation for the Spirit-filled Life Bible for students. And this is, I'm not trying to plug my name, that's not the point of this, but I believe that the far better version of this is the one that I had the privilege of working on, which is the Spirit-filled Life Bible for students. And my name is, I'm given credit at the beginning of the Bible, obviously not as the author of the Bible, but as the writer of the notes. And the publisher released other versions where they changed the, in my opinion, they changed the whole layout. And I think personally that, I mean, I spent a solid year writing this, and I tried to make it as contemporary and relevant as I possibly could. So that's the version, if you're trying to find it, and it's not available, by the way, unfortunately. You can probably get secondhand copies on Amazon or whatever, but you want the edition with the larger Bible, not the smaller Bible with all the politically correct stuff, because, again, I'm not trying to be nasty, but I think it's hollow. Okay, reading from the stuff that I did, by God's grace, I was asked to do this by Jack Hayford. Dr. Jack Hayford was the executive editor for the Spirit-Filled Life Bible and the Spirit-Filled Life Bible for Students. And we had a close relationship, and he asked me to write the notes from Genesis to Revelation and what were called the Word Wealths, the contemporary translation of the Word of God from Hebrew and Latin and Greek into contemporary English. And so I spent over a year writing this these notes, and not only did I spend it over a year writing the notes, I was asked to write somewhere between 4 or 5 different books with Jack Hayford that were Bible study books on certain books of the Bible in the Old Testament and the New Testament. And as a point of reference, not that it really matters, but if you're trying to do something, in this Spirit-Filled Life Bible for Students, published by Thomas Nelson Publishers, there's a list of contributors. And so the way you can check whether or not the Bible you're looking at is the one where I wrote the notes and Word Wealths, you'll see that I'm credited as Word Wealth and In-Text Notes, Paul McGuire, author, speaker, Bible teacher, Paul McGuire Ministries, Santa Clarita, California. So that's just an easy way to make sure, if you're interested, it's an easy way to make sure that you're getting the Bible that I had the privilege of writing the notes on. And the only reason I'm saying this is I poured my heart and soul into this for over a year. I mean, that's all I did. I don't know how many hours a day. And so I didn't do it, you know, it was a labor of love. And when I saw other versions of it, I mean, I was like, grieved. That's all. I'll leave it alone. Just grieved. Because when you see somebody take what you gave your life to, and I'm not saying they did it on purpose, but degrade it. It's heartbreaking. Enough said. Okay. So I'm reading from my notes, and I'll continue. Not everything, but some key things on Ezekiel 38. So, again, from my notes, an end-time battle of destruction. Ezekiel 38 is often used to assign precise modern counterparts for some of the nations. And Ezekiel refers to an end-times nation of Israel that is invaded by Gog and Magog, Russia, Meshach, and Tubal, Moscow, and Tobolsk, Persia, and an alliance of Iran, Iraq, Afghanistan, Ethiopia, Sudan,
Austria,

0: Germany, Eastern Europe, and Libya. Now think about this, about the Word of God, how relevant it is, how up-to-date it is. It's mind-boggling. And so these nations, America especially, and European nations, are very much involved in military conflicts and related things. So, for example, Moscow, I mean, we have a strange relationship with Moscow. And then we have Persia, which is Iran. Well, we're obviously very involved with Iran right now. It's grabbing the world's attention. And then Iraq, which we invaded in the first Desert Storm military operation with Bush Sr. Then Afghanistan, and we have been involved in Afghanistan on and off for, you know, a couple of decades now. Then Ethiopia, Sudan. And this is what a lot of people don't realize. Some of the nations listed in Ezekiel 38 refer to Germany, Austria, Eastern Europe, the Eastern European nations, and Libya. And these are very, very in-your-face nations that Ezekiel 38 is talking about, warning us about. So God, how this turns out is that Israel is invaded by Russia and a coalition of Middle Eastern nations. And yet it is not Israel itself which defeats its enemies. It's not Israel itself which overcomes its invaders. No, as you continue to read the book of Ezekiel, you see that it is God Almighty, the supreme being alone, all by himself, who raises himself up and defends Israel from its invaders supernaturally. God uses weather and all kinds of supernatural elements to defeat the enemies that are attempting to invade Israel. And so think about this for a moment. We have, you know, I want to be strategic in what I say, but I don't want to muzzle the truth. So the bottom line is, in the last 6 months to a year, we've had a bunch of well-known social media superstars who have not been in the game of research, study, gaining knowledge about the Bible, gaining knowledge about Bible prophecy, economics, geopolitics. They've just arrived, okay? They don't have a legacy. They don't have a long-term track record. Yet they're pontificating as if they were the gurus or as if they were the experts in these fields. And what is embarrassing and what is harmful is that they're making statements that evangelical Christians and Bible-believing Christians should be able to discern properly whether what these people are saying is truth or error. But so many Christians in America right now, because they have been basically rejecting the Word of God, attending churches which don't teach the Word of God, up until relatively recently, there was a wide-scale rejection of all Bible verses and all Bible teachings and Bible prophecy. And this lasted for my entire life. I was supernaturally called by God, walking around Manhattan with my wife when we were dating. I remember as clear as yesterday that on July 4th, 1976, at the 200th year anniversary of the United States of America, we were walking around the island of Manhattan, looking at all the great sailing ships and the great modern ships, which were sailing into the Hudson River and sailing into Manhattan Island to celebrate the bicentennial anniversary of the United States of America. And so fireworks were going off, and a Bible verse that a Bible teacher, who he was a TV producer, who had traveled from the church on the way in Van Nuys, California. He met with me when I was producing contemporary Christian music concerts at the Lambs Club on Broadway. And he showed me a musical which centered around the Bible verse, 2 Chronicles 7:14. If my people who are called by my name will humble themselves and pray and turn from their wicked ways, then I will hear from heaven and heal their land. And so that burned into my heart and soul without me even being totally aware. I mean, I was aware of it, but I wasn't fully aware of it. And that Bible verse burned into the core of my soul. And it began to seed in my human identity. It began to seed a call of God, which was to minister in a number of areas, which included the Christian foundation and birth of America, and the Great Awakening, and the First Great Awakening, the Second Great Awakening, and the need God called me to communicate and teach the Word of God, and direct people's hearts and minds to the need to repent before a holy God and ask Him for forgiveness of our sins and call on God in repentance to send revival. And
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2: Amazing. Favor. Jerusalem Cross, those are going to be gone soon. 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You are the reason we're here. You are the

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3: Ladies and gentlemen, it is Friday, July 31st, 2026. I'm your host, Alex Jones. And you are witnessing scenes that look like something out of World War Z, as Elon Musk pointed out, as now over 50,000 North African Muslims in Morocco have poured into a city that's been held off and on by the Spanish for more than 500 years. Just like we have control of Guantanamo Bay after we won the Spanish-American War with Spain in Cuba. That was a response of the Spanish over the years having wars with the Muslims after they kicked the Muslims out after almost 700 years of occupation when they conquered most of Spain. And the Spanish retook it during the La Reconquista, and that triggered the main Crusades. The Muslims on the flotilla boats financed by the UN and George Soros, U.S. taxpayer money, have invaded Europe by the tens of millions. 3 million just got legalized this year by the Spanish government that have come in the last few years. The communist Spanish government, earlier this year, we played the clips here. They're unbelievable. Actually got up and said, we want to replace the Spaniards. They actually said, we want to replace the Spaniard. The communists said this. Their head of immigration said it on TV. Pull the clip up. Top officials in Spain say that they are replacing Spaniards with migrants. And they said, if you can get here, you are legal. Well, it's not enough for them now to wait and get on the Zodiac boats and come across and land in Spain. They have now poured across. We can pull up maps of this. I sent the crew. Of Morocco right there in the Mediterranean, right below Spain. And there's this little tiny area held by Spain, and they are now overrunning all of that and robbing and looting and burning the shops. So there's footage of that. This started about 2 days ago. Now overnight they burned and looted much of the city. Now, it just never ends. And I follow the news very closely, but I remember seeing this in the last 6 months, but I forgot about it. And then I'm sitting there researching this yesterday afternoon, and it's like, oh, my God, Israel's front and center in this again. Turns out Netanyahu, whenever Spain would not let the U.S. during Midnight Hammer use overflights or to fly B-2 bombers out of Spain to bomb Iran, and they haven't supported the war the last 155 days as well, that Netanyahu worked with the Arab North Africans and said, Israel backs you taking this Spanish territory, and they also backed other areas being taken from the French in Africa. This is just total cuckoo town, and I'm like sitting here, can there be anything that Israel isn't behind? I don't get up in the morning and say, let me blame Israel for something. It's just constantly Israel. It's just true. Under Netanyahu, Israel is a fire-breathing, psychotic demon, funding all the different Muslim groups, putting al-Qaeda in charge of Syria. It just never...
4: This shower filter slays 95% of the lead, 99% of the chlorine, and keeps that damn atrazine out of your water. Protect yourself. Don't let them turn you gay. Purify it now.
5: 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Oh, Mother!
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0: They're coming over the top!
1: Spanish Morocco and much inside the actual country of Spain basically mirrors something out of World War Z. Thank you for joining us on this live Friday, the 31st day of July 2026. I am your host, Alex Jones. Now, the communist Spanish government just legalized 3 million earlier this year illegal North African Muslims that have poured into the country, been brought in by UN NGOs in the last couple of years. And they said in statements we played yesterday, just type it into X, you'll pull them up. Spanish government says that everyone that comes there is legal and that more migrants should come, invaders, and that they, quote, want to replace the Spanish population. They actually said that in your face last year and this year, their head of immigration, their interior minister, all of it. In fact, let's play those again. Pull those back up. There's a bunch of them, but there's two particular ones. Yeah, the president saying it, and the female minister over immigration, or they call it the interior minister, strangely enough. You'd think that would be the exterior minister, but the point is yeah. And of course, they spent it. It's 1.2 million. It's actually 3 million, ladies and gentlemen. So those numbers continue just to expand and accelerate. There are 10 million people in the world. There are only about 10% of the world lives in the first world. And when the Pentagon has drilled for the collapse of civilization in the last 20 years, because they can be politically correct, they call it a zombie drill. And they liken what the public would be like during a collapse of services, electricity, food, water, to the way zombies behave. But it would actually be worse than that. Within 10 days, total lawlessness. Within 15, total cannibalism and just mass death. And you just type in Marines trained to fight zombies, Army trains to fight zombies during apocalypse. And the media spins it like it's a joke. It's not a joke. That's actually what they train for. So the Spanish government opened the door for this. But earlier this year and last year, Benjamin Netanyahu, in public statements and in letters he wrote to the Muslim Moroccans, said that since the Spanish government is not supporting Israel's war with Iran and not letting B-2 bombers fly out of Spain, that they said that Israel said they would back and recognize Moroccans taking the one little city the Spanish have had for hundreds and hundreds of years there in Morocco. And again, that's similar to why we have the base there at Guantanamo Bay with an unlimited renewable lease. Was after we won the Spanish-American War in 1898. We had a deal and were able to get that base, Guantanamo Bay base. And so that is Spanish territory, but the left's fitting in. Well, it's not really an invasion because, you know, it's Morocco. Well, they then use Morocco as a staging ground with the UN NGOs to invade Spain proper. And we have similar footage that you're seeing here to the coastal towns in Spain and play those on a weekly basis, as any viewer knows. You'd have to be hiding under a rock to not know about this. Similar scenes in Greece, in Italy. And then to a lesser extent, still very serious, in the UK, boats coming into the White Cliffs of Dover, thousands a month. It is tens of thousands a month in Italy, Greece, and Spain. Now hundreds of thousands a month because Spain has opened the door, and that's a door to the rest of Europe. But I follow most geopolitics and I'm rarely blindsided, but yesterday when I got off air, in some of my videos I posted about this that were going viral, I saw comments going, as usual, Jones is covering up for Israel. Why don't you tell us that Netanyahu's behind this? And I went, what? This is just some crazy, you know, person that thinks if you follow a banana peel, it's Israel, who just, you know, always accuses me of covering up for Israel, which isn't true. It's just some neurotic knee jerk, you know, reflex. And then I click it, and then I spend the next 2 hours reading Netanyahu statements, State Department statements by Marco Rubio, and videos of Netanyahu. We'll get to some of these, saying, indeed, starting last year, we invite the Muslims to invade not just the enclaves in Morocco, but also any other European country that has enclaves like France in their former territorial colonial holdings, to overrun those and then to invade and overrun Europe. And it's Netanyahu saying, once you've conquered all of Morocco, you can easily more conquer Spain. So this is Netanyahu siding with the radical Islamists who captured their ancestors, Spain, and held it for almost 700 years. The crusade started with the La Reconquista. It took 400 years, or 300 plus, to retake Spain, 300 plus years. And then the larger crusades began when England, Scotland, France got involved, because the Muslims were getting all the way up to the edge of France, overrun part of Poland. The Russians held them off, so did the Serbs. So we had 700 years of the Muslims attacking us. And so this is just a replay of that same war. Wars basically never end. They just continue on until one enemy is completely vanquished. Islam started 1400 years ago and has grown like a cancer since then. But I was like, what, Israel? And I was like, come on, that's not true. And then I went down the rabbit hole and it's all true. So I didn't even know about that. So I'm glad that folks were accusing me of things that weren't true, because it helped me learn about that. Would have just been easier to say, hey, did you know about this? I'm just completely blown away. It just never ends. And you have the New York Times and the Wall Street Journal trying to make excuses for it. Also saw commenters saying, oh, there's no Muslim invasion. This is their area. This is Morocco. They use Morocco to invade across the narrow strait there to the Gibraltar. That's the entrance to the Mediterranean right there. Very strategic. It's the reason Spain took it. It was because they were tired of the Moors that took them hundreds of years to kick out. That's the North African Muslims, to kick out of Spain. And they had to have other Europeans come in and help, which we were obviously happy to do. It's time for Crusades 2.0, La Reconquista 2.0. They then went and took that key point there, because that's the equivalent of the Strait of Hormuz, basically. And now Israel and the State Department came out a few months ago and said, yes, it's legitimate for the Arabs, the Moroccans, to take this from Spain. So as much as I don't like the communists that run Spain and all the terrible things they've done, the fact that they invited the invasion, to then have Netanyahu and our own government then side with the Muslims to overrun the Spanish and overrun the rest of Europe that certainly don't deserve this, is truly evil. And it gives you a mindset into the Machiavellian nature of Netanyahu. But it's really not even Machiavelli. He thinks it is. To attack somebody just because they don't support your war with the very Muslims you supposedly are fighting, and then not think about the fact of what happens once the Muslims conquer Europe, they're certainly not going to be friendly to Israel, is not thinking second, third, fourth order. But it really is. What the Netanyahu types do is they say, no, we understand second, third, fourth order, but we're not going to do one decision based on the bad developments that could happen. We're going to make whatever decision we want that's the most brutal, the most vicious, the most powerful. And then we'll attack the other problems that creates later and actually use those problems to our own advantage. And a perfect example is Israel helping found Hamas in 79, giving them tens of billions of dollars, Netanyahu doubling their funding about 2 years before October 7th, having the Israeli military stand down, which is admitted, for 7.5 hours, so that they can get maximum death toll. Yeah, killed a bunch of Jews and people. But to Netanyahu, that's a pawn sacrifice to get everybody stirred up and for total war. And he's even said, oh, this war is going to be great for our nationalism and for the strength of our people. They need rough times to be strong. So it's very Nietzschean. And so Trump came out today. You can pull this up and said, it's time for Spain to get tough and seal your borders. And it's time for you to deport these people. And I bet Trump doesn't even know that Rubio and Netanyahu, because I didn't know this. People think I know everything. All the time I say, hey, why aren't you covering this? Well, I didn't know about it. Thank you for telling me. And I bet you money. I'm not even defending Trump. I just bet. Because he's getting a lot of attention, but very little. That Trump is, you know, going, hey, commies, control your border. Look what you've done, inviting the Muslims in, which they did do. And then meanwhile, you got Netanyahu quarterbacking all of this with the Ferengian ambassador, Marco Rubio. So I'm just absolutely flabbergasted. There's more footage we've got, too. And you can just type this into Axe and pull up the latest. I literally saw hundreds of these of migrants looting Spanish Moroccan city. Oh yeah, look at this footage. There's plenty of this is the aid workers, and she's literally, you know, hugging one of these invaders, and he's all over her breasts, and she is just in ecstasy, basically sexually, because she's the mommy, she's the white savior, and she's the good person that's going to bring in the military age men. And to her, she's a hero, so she doesn't understand statistically 90% military-aged men, upwards of 9% never get a job. Half of them end up committing rapes. When they land, they're doing throat-slitting motions, running around foaming at the mouth. I mean, these are the worst of the worst pouring out of the most dangerous places in North Africa. And then these women take these men in. You read every day about them raping them, murdering them, killing them, and then they're let go. And the judges say, well, it's part of their culture. It's not really part of their total culture in Africa. These are the dregs of prisons, the mentally ill. They are literally dumping on us the garbage. We are now a giant landfill, a giant trash heap. And again, before 9/11, there was 500,000 Muslims in Europe and 500,000 in the U.S. Now there's 45 times the Muslims, that's a conservative number, are in the West that were here just 25, 26 years ago. And so running around screaming Allah Akbar, running around doing the throat-slitting motions, also running around telling you who their favorite sports team is, running around saying Allah Akbar. And you have 50% unemployment for under 30s in Spain. Spain bankrupted itself like Germany's doing by design, by getting rid of nuclear reactors, getting rid of all their coal reactors and putting up windmills everywhere. So they can't even produce power. Much of Spain has the power off up to a third of the day. In fact, they just turn most cities' power off at midnight. You don't need your power. It's all about total control. Like Ceausescu in Romania would just turn the power off about 6 o'clock every night. And then his castle up on the hill would glow white all night with like a Christmas tree. He wanted you to know he had all the lights. You had nothing. So this is all done by design, creating artificial scarcity. But the good news is it's really gotten people's attention to see this World War Z level thing, because we've seen thousands of videos of 10 boats, 20 boats, 5 boats, some of them long Zodiacs holding up to 100 people, rubber boats pulling in, people dumping off every day. But to see 50,000 the first day, they're now estimating another 30, 40,000 came in last night. No one knows. And again, if you just go to X and type in Morocco migrants rob businesses, loot businesses, you see them beating people, breaking into businesses, looting everything. This is the wonderful liberation that is happening. And now that a third of the fertilizer has been cut off to the world, about half the fertilizer Africa gets is estimated. They're estimating that 50 plus million people will starve to death next year. It's the growing season now. And that will cause the biggest migrant flow that you've ever seen to Europe. I said that before the war started. Now the UN officially has put that out. And of course they're saying, give us more money and we'll feed them, but really they'll just organize them into zombie hordes, and flood the West. But I can assure you they will not be going in to Israel. Israel will not be taking them. And it is literally Netanyahu and the different Jewish aid societies that are the tip of the spear, along with the leftist pope, the last few popes. The pope says it's of the Lord. You're not a Christian if you don't take in migrants. He said, you know, the last pope said he doesn't want to hear about the Christian fetishes of Christendom and in Europe being Christian. But they don't let any foreigners or illegals into the Vatican City. Oh, no, that's got 200-foot walls. So yeah, here's the looting and stealing. I mean, there's just some really dramatic footage of them beating people up and dragging them out of their businesses. And of course, then once they get to Europe, they kick people out of their own homes, old people out of their own council houses, and put the invaders in. We saw similar video of this, like you're seeing in the U.S. under Biden, with the same Catholic and Jewish charities. That's just who's doing it. It's called balls and strikes. Not bashing Catholics, not bashing Jews. Just bashing your NGOs, your leadership, flooding us as well. And you see how bad it is on the streets of America with the illegals everywhere with no jobs and the crime. Well, it's many times worse in Europe. So I want to play Netanyahu. That's clip 10, just so it's established of them saying it to your face. And then I want to go to a Nick Fuentes clip. Clip 10, he does a good job of breaking this down and some of the background. But with this one story, you got everything right there and all the different layers and all the different craziness to this. And just like Israel is behind Hamas, and then Hamas attacks and kills, and now we've got to have total war in greater Israel. And just like NATO and Turkey and Israel were behind putting al-Qaeda in charge of Syria, now Trump wants to use al-Qaeda to liberate Lebanon. I mean, it's just unbelievable. And we're told we're a panicking. We should support all this or we're with the Muslims, when it's our own government financing the Muslims with the Israelis to invade the whole damn West. So here's Netanyahu, and then here's Fuentes. And I don't agree with Fuentes as Hitler joke, and it is a joke. But at the same time, you know, I guess you're going to have Hitlerian system, or you're going to have the Islamic takeover. And it's all just a complete mess. It's just like, why are we doing this? Well, it's unjustifies the means. It's Machiavellian. It's totally insane, but here it is.
2: Shuv v'shuv, l'itiyatzev neged Yisrael. 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
3: I'm sure you've seen it. Our featured story tonight, we're talking all about the Muslim African invasion of Spain and Europe. It doesn't get more blackpilling than this. The sights, the videos, the images coming out of Spain make you wish that Adolf Hitler would return. Not really. Not actually, no. But you kind of do. No, but you are thinking about that and wishing that it would happen. Hoping and wishing and even maybe praying that Hitler would return. Certainly it's preferable to this. I'm sure you've seen the videos today. Potentially a record-breaking 40,000 Muslim Arabs from Morocco breached a border wall between Morocco and a Spanish enclave in northern Africa, invading the city. The city is called Ceuta. They invaded the city. They're now breaking into people's homes. And there's an interesting geopolitical dimension to this. A lot of people are looking at the videos and they're wondering, what is going on? Why has this happened? How is it even possible? You see the videos of droves, thousands, hundreds, thousands, pouring, literally pouring over the fence and around the fence by sea, breaking into Europe and running wild, setting cars on fire, trying to break into houses. You wonder how and why this is possible. And tonight, we're not just going to talk about the Muslim invasion of this enclave and the ongoing Muslim attack on Western civilization. There's a very interesting geopolitical dimension to all of this, which is surprising and unexpected. And the geopolitical dimension to the latest border crisis or flare-up between Morocco and Spain has a lot to do with the relationship between Morocco and the State of Israel, as always. Always goes back to this, because as it stands, Morocco and Israel have a very deep relationship since 2020, when you might remember the first Trump administration brokered the Abraham Accords. And under the Abraham Accords, Morocco became one out of four Muslim-majority countries that normalized ties with Israel, recognizing their sovereignty and existence. And since then, Israel and Morocco have built up a very close relationship. You might also know this, that in almost the same amount of time since roughly 2023, Spain and Israel have been mortal enemies. Spain, under a left-wing government, has been hypercritical of Israel, their genocide in Gaza, and Israel's ministers, specifically Netanyahu. Spanish ministers have called for Netanyahu to be arrested. They've placed an arms embargo on Israel. They've refused ships docking access in Spain that are delivering weapons to Israel. And so the Israelis are only all too happy to see their close friend and ally Morocco seized by proxy through immigration a couple of cities, a colonial remnant in northern Africa belonging to their mortal enemy, Spain. And this policy just so happened to have been co-signed by the Republican-controlled House of Representatives just a few months ago here in the United States. So what you may see on video is a clash of civilizations between Europeans and Muslims. What you see on video might appear to be a Muslim attack on the West. And it is. And certainly it is. It is a Muslim attack on the United States, or rather I should say on Europe, on Western civilization. It is an invasion of the first world by the third world, by the third world peasants and savages. But upon closer inspection, when you really understand what is happening, you realize the third worlders are having a lot of help. They're having a lot of help from the U.S., from Israel, and also from Spain's own left-wing government. There's some domestic considerations as well, which we'll get into. And it really is this triangulation of the Muslim savages, the left wing, and the Jewish oligarchy, which is facilitating and accelerating the invasion of the West by massive amounts of migrants. It gives credence to the idea that the only solution, the only way forward for any of these countries is nationalism. We have to get in the middle of all of this. Not the left, not the third world as Muslims, and not them. Not the Israelis, not the Jewish oligarchs. The only thing that can break all three is nationalism. Whites, Christians, Americans, the people of the first world have to take our own side against all these different groups. They all have a hand
1: in
3: it.
1: We'll be right back with more.
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4: 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We've got the T3 Trifecta Iodine, the absolute staple of the old network. 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
6: And so beginning in-

on Friday transmission, I just spent 30 minutes on the ongoing Islamic invasion of the West and how our own government with Israel is involved in the latest giant surge, all to punish the communists who've already opened the doors. But it gives them a big, embarrassing event. It turns over one of their key ports there in the Mediterranean to the Muslims as a punishment. And Netanyahu's put out letters and statements, we've shown it on screen, saying he would do this and saying Morocco should do this. And a few months ago, the Secretary of State put out a letter and said, no, it's rightful for the Moroccans to take this from the Spanish. So that's warfare against Spain on the Muslim side. And it just shows you what Israel is up to and what our own government's up to. And then Trump comes out and says, Spain, get your act together. Get in there and close your borders and kick these people out. So this is what we deal with here. And Nick Fuentes did a good job of just breaking that down last segment. But at the end of the day, it makes the whole world less safe. Israel's Greater Israel Project is going to make everybody less safe, including Israel. And then now Israel wants to take on Turkey and Egypt. And that means they want us to do that for them, which is completely not feasible unless we have a nuclear war, just like the Iran crisis. That's why we focus so much on the Iran situation and Ukraine as well, because it endangers the whole world. Meanwhile, we have the Democrat Socialists of America that's backbone is Muslims. You have the big universities teaching that America needs to be destroyed and that communism's good and that Israel needs to be destroyed. So Israel's answer is to go into all the universities with a bunch of money and power and lawsuits and put their people in. And they say, oh, we're going to pass regulations and rules. And if you criticize Israel, you're kicked out of the school or whatever, or you can't get a government contract in 39 states. So we replace leftist censorship with weird right-wing fake Israeli censorship, and it just never ends. And here I am yesterday going, wow, look at the Muslims. They've overrun the Spanish area in Morocco, and you have the NGOs promoting that. And people are like, oh, Israel's behind it. And I'm like, what? And it is, publicly. It's just like, is there anything Israel is involved in bad now? And again, I don't want to destroy Israel. Israel's not going to get destroyed. They got nuclear weapons. I'm not with the Muslims. But then Israel is with the Muslims against us. I can play you 100 rabbis, some of the head ones in Israel saying, well, you know, because of Pompeo, the emperor, 2,000, 40-something years ago, in 70 AD, destroying our second temple, we made documentaries about it, the Eight-Front War, Harrison made one, went viral. Now everybody's talking about it. I'm glad they are. And I have Israeli ministers saying, well, because the Romans did this to us, so we see the whole West as Roman, we're going to destroy you in the end using the Muslims. And we see the Muslims as less bad than you because they didn't destroy our temple. And I'm just like, whoa, dude, you think somebody in Spain or Italy knows about Titus and knows about Pompeo? You think they are out? I mean, they're like, we don't care. We have a long grudge here. And so we're going to side with the Muslims against you and have NGOs flood you with them because we're going to get you. And I'm supposed to go, okay, that's sweet. I'm not anti-Semitic. Flood me with Muslims. Like 2 years ago, Netanyahu floated the plan to ship 4 million Gazans to Europe and the United States. It's like, really? You fund Hamas to destabilize them so they never get good leadership that would be like Mahatma Gandhi and wouldn't fight you so you wouldn't have an excuse to blow them up. You use them to oppress the people and radicalize them. And then you stand down on October 7th so you have an excuse to launch this war and then attack all your neighbors for a Greater Israel project. Just a year ago, the ADL would call for you being banned if you talked about Greater Israel, said it didn't exist, said they wanted a replacement migration. And now they're like, no, it is replacement migration and it is a Greater Israel and you better support it. And that means drafting our children to go fight it. And I'm just like, you've cast yourself as the villain. You're taking over the Defense Authorization Act, Section 219. You're openly saying you need to use the same tactics of exploding pagers you use on Hamas on the American people
You're paying billions of dollars to influencers to demonize any American that doesn't want to be in a disastrous war. And you treat us like we're Hitler if we don't do everything you say. And then a lot of people just go, okay, well, then I'll just join Hitler. Since you're calling me Hitler, I'll just say I'm Hitler. And so you're conjuring that. And I'm sitting here looking at all this going, this is not good for anybody. This is evil. And the attitude of Netanyahu is, well, you know, we've got to be the most ruthless in the world. That's our will. And so if other people are going to have dirty tactics, so are we. We'll do it better than them. And that attitude is what destroys civilization, where everybody becomes corrupt. Everybody becomes cutthroat because if I don't do it, somebody else will. Instead of being strong, peace through strength, moral, superior technology, superior culture, leadership through soft power. Soft power is what really wins in the modern age. When you go for war in the modern age, it always degenerates. And you can't just have endless war because of the nuclear weapons, the bioweapons, and the huge third world populations that will starve during larger wars because the resources have been cut off. Then they collapse into the first world and it brings down the entire system. And that's what real experts and real futurists have been warning of for decades, that the old paradigm of using wars for control and using destabilization and crisis creation for control is going to get out of hand and get everybody killed. What does it matter if you've got all these billionaires and trillions of dollars if there's nowhere safe to spend it or use it or have it? And you've created a destabilized world so that you can control everybody through the destabilization. Finally, it blows back on you. And there's so many crises that have been created, it all just gets out of hand. And that's already where we are. And that's what the Pentagon told Trump. Don't do this. It'll trigger a global depression and then a chain reaction. They said that in the report. 2 weeks ago, they put out another report updated saying the same thing and leaked it. It's not because the Pentagon are wimps. It's not because they don't like war once they can win. You know, if it's for American interest, but this is not for our interest. And at the end of the day, it's not even for Israel's interest. It's for Netanyahu's interest to stay in power by being a wartime president, a wartime prime minister. And you see Lindsey Graham and all these telephone calls they've now released. I see you guys another one where he's on the phone with Netanyahu talking about staging stuff in crises to get rid of the International Criminal Court, which is illegitimate. But the whole point is, what is a foreign government working with our government in policy to do that? Not through Congress. And then we've got this other news. We'll put that up on screen. It's being reported, even in the Israeli newspapers, that the Iranians are saying that they did not attack the Egyptian port by the Strait of by the Suez Canal, and that drone attack was a false flag to try to drag them into war against Iran. And in Egypt says they don't know who did it right now, but are investigating whether or not it's a false flag attack. So we can put that article that's at alexjoneslive.com. If you want to see the details and read about that, it's at alexjoneslive.com. But Egypt analyzing drone fragments from port strike, warn of escalation. That's out of the Defense Post. But if you can go to alexjoneslive.com, I can just pull up on my phone and show you. You can see our article that deals with that. There it is. Iran foreign minister accuses Israel of false flag after mysterious drone strike on Egyptian port. So we are entering the false flag zone here because Israel knows they're losing the information war, and they know that the U.S. is getting more and more towards trying to get out of the war. Trump privately and not even publicly wants that. So how are they going to keep us in the war? Well, we've had Israeli intelligence and military leaders come out and say the last few months, boy, a new 9/11 would sure help. And that's what I talked about yesterday, a nuclear false flag on Israel or on the U.S. or both. Trump being assassinated and being blamed on Iran. Then he becomes a martyr. Then Israel gets everything at once. Trump is really help lay the groundwork for that to happen and to make it more probable by saying if I am killed, it's Iran, and I've given orders that they be nuked. Basically, you're everything destroyed, a glowing crater. He didn't say nuked, but he did say nuked, basically. And his surrogates have been saying he was actual nuclear weapons. So doesn't Trump know
that if Netanyahu could assassinate him in a minute, towards getting everybody on board for total war, he would do it. So Trump has stuck his head in the noose, and that is a big, big deal. Now, we have a special guest joining us, who's a former Green Beret and weapons expert, who's very, very well spoken and informative. And we're going to be talking to him about the huge Charlie Kirk developments with that raw footage release that they showed in court, but wouldn't show the public, where they said it showed his face and showed him pulling the trigger. And it showed no such thing, and it created a lot more questions than answers. So we'll be analyzing that with Valhalla coming up. And we also have a whole bunch of other huge guests today on the transmission that I haven't even mentioned yet for folks, but we'll be telling you about that coming up here in a few minutes. But I want to thank the viewers and listeners for your word of mouth, spreading the live feeds of Raw Hog Shows on X and at rumble.com/Hog Show Live and the live feeds at hogshowslive.com/show. That's how we reach new people. That's how we move the ball. I know that's simple, but it's also very, very powerful. So just remember to keep sharing that on your email list, your text message list, your group chats, posting everywhere. It's having a huge effect. We are winning the hearts and minds, but we have not won the major war yet. Ladies and gentlemen, so again, I just want to commend all of you that have amplified what we're all doing here together. You're not helping the information war against the tyrants. You are the information war. All of the success we have is your success. You are just as important as I am, and in the aggregate, way more in the collective important than I am. I just also want to thank everybody that has been supporting the transmission by going to the new online pharmacy site, 1776rx.health. Ladies and gentlemen, ivermectin that they try to suppress, but the elites all take, has won a Nobel Prize for anti-parasitical effects it has. And mabenzidol is even more powerful. And together in the studies, they do incredible things. It's not just parasites, and the bad guys don't want you to know this. So just do yourself a favor. Search mabenzidol studies. Or what is mabenzidol associated with in studies? Just do your own research, and it's not just parasites. Mabenzidol, they don't want you to know about this, but a lot of the stuff you can get online is fake or adulterated. 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And with the ivermectin, it makes it even stronger. 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It makes you so healthy. People look at how young I am, how old I am, and it's the cocktail of methylene blue and the bovine colostrum and the Shilajit and the Irish sea moss and exercise and drinking more, you know, water, filtered water. 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

0: 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I mean, anybody buying anything should be a VIP. I want to just thank all of you that are VIPs. If you're also worried about some supplements that sell out sometimes for months, become a subscriber, lock in 50% off in perpetuity, cancel anytime for free. You just lock in the 50% off, and they hold it back for you so it never runs out. So become a subscriber to any of the key things you don't want to miss out on that do routinely. Sometimes they're sold out for months because they're so proprietary. Some of the ingredients are hard to get. We have the highest testing standards. And so sometimes it's just not even available until they get totally clean lots of different ingredients that are in these products, especially the ingredients that have a lot of ingredients in them. Those are the ones that tend to sell out because the great factories, the producers we use are the top ones. And sometimes they just have to wait and wait and wait till they get lots in of stuff that's completely clean because we like to be at California standards, which is almost unattainable, but we're able to do it. 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I want to thank you all for the incredible job you're doing. This is your operation. All right, I want to bring Rex Jones in. Rex, I'm going to be here with you some of the next hour. We have Valhalla of VFT joining us, but you've got also some other incredible guests on the broadcast today. Tell us what you've got coming up.
1: Yeah, absolutely. You mentioned earlier before you had me host that you wanted me to have a Lieutenant Colonel Anthony Aguilar back on. He's going to be joining me in the third hour. I'm also having Suleiman Ahmed on. He's an international journalist. He was over there in Iran for both the funeral procession and the resumption of attacks. And then we're going to have Fishback on for a segment in the fourth hour.
0: Fishback running for governor there in Florida.
1: He was just able to get back on the ballot. So there's breaking news there that we want to cover. And we're also going to take your calls at the end of the deck.
0: All right. So that's a big transmission. And then Harrison Smith, the War Room, 3 p.m. today.
1: Right. And I wanted to tag on to something that you were saying earlier, right? Because you're pointing out, of course, like the World War Z migrant floods, which I think are just horrendous. And you go into the history, which a lot of people don't know, 732 AD, Battle of Tours. I would highly suggest that people look that up and become familiar. And I'm grateful and glad that you brought me up and raised me in a way where I know actual real history. Most people don't know about Spain and the Moors and what happened for 400 years. And ultimately, when we come out against the war, and we try to hold Trump's feet to the fire, literally, and making him acknowledge what he's done and try to make him stop, we are trying to prevent a world energy war that's going to lead to both World War III, and as Michael Yon says over and over and over again, he's being proven right, as we see in those videos, human osmotic pressure, mass migration. It is unstoppable. I did a stream yesterday with Andrew Wilson. And he talks about, well, if the Democrats come into power, we're going to have mass migration. We're going to have mass migration on a zombie level. It's not even going to be comparable. So we're trying to stop the gates of hell from being open right now. That's key.
0: That's not hype. I mean, the UN is behind the problem with the WEF and our own government at many levels. And they say we're going to have the biggest migrant flows ever starting this fall and winter because over one third of the fertilizer is cut off to Africa. It's half of it. One third globally because it's not just 25-30% coming to the Strait. Around 10% came out of Ukraine. That's been cut off. Russia's cut about half of its energy exports, all of its diesel exports. So this is a true crisis because a lot of

0: these countries only make like a dollar a day. And so they starve to death whenever they get to this point, and then the UN's there to organize them and have them invade. So when the UN says, get ready for record level migrant flows, that's because they're going to exacerbate it with replacement migration as much as they can. And again, Spain said, come here. We want people out of North Africa. We want to replace the Spanish. Those are actual quotes this year. You pull it up. Unbelievable. Their ministers up there, you know, saying it in Spanish. And people say, well, then wait, Spain wants this. No, they don't want it too obvious. Because Nick was saying 40,000, that was yesterday. It's 50,000 the first day. They think 20, 30,000 now overnight. They're not sure. It's over 50,000. It's something that massive. No, they just want thousands a day. They don't want 50,000 a day. They don't want to be too obvious and wake people up too much.
1: I want to point out, too, I was watching very intently, and I've seen all those videos since yesterday. I've been paying very close attention to the migrant invasion of Spain over there. You're going to notice about 98.5% of the people in those crowds are men in their early 20s. That's literally everybody that's there. You can see maybe like a dozen families in totality of the footage of tens of thousands of people overrunning the town, the city, whatever it is, taking it over. This is not, you know, like Nana coming with the loaf of bread. This is not, you know, a little like Ahmed escaping like the hell pit. This is like 20, 30, 40-year-old men that are coming there without their family to either grift off the economy and send remittances back or to do violent crime, take it over, or they're just mentally ill or retarded.
0: Absolutely. And then I saw a lot of leftist bots saying there's no invasion. This isn't real. Everything's fine. And they go, oh, well, this isn't Spain proper, so it's okay. Spain's being invaded every day by the same groups that use Morocco as the main staging point with the UN NGOs. So you have Spain. People can argue whether it took 400 years to take Spain back or 700. They took most of it back in 400, but took a couple hundred to kick them fully out. Then they kept closing the Strait of Gibraltar there. And so the Spanish went 500 years ago and then another time 200-something years ago, and they took it. If you actually look up Macbeth is about Denmark. Othello.
1: Right.
0: Othello is actually based on a true story about some of the Moors actually ended up teaming up with the Italians to fight the other Moors. And that was out of Cyprus where they had castles to literally fight the other Moors and fight the Turks. So I was watching Orson Welles' Shakespearean rendition of Othello 2 weeks ago. It's excellent. People should watch that because it's actually historic. I mean, the story itself of, you know, the wife and them getting tricked to, you know, basically get killed with jealousy, that's not a true story. But the story about the Moors, and some of the Moors were on our side and some of the Moors weren't. And then, of course, the whole time, not trying to be mean, it's just historic fact, Sephardic Jews in Spain who ended up staying during the Muslim conquest and who were the middlemen who worked with the Moors and basically facilitated the total takeover. And so when Netanyahu is working with the Moors to try to take Spain again, he's just following an old family tradition. And I'm sorry, I'm just calling out the facts here. We'll be right back on the other side. Hour number two. I'm Alex Jones, riding the shotgun with my son, Rex Jones. Thanks for your support. Share the live feeds now. Real Alex Jones on X.
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5: I am very happy to testify before any Congressional Oversight Committee. I have nothing to hide. I can explain and validate everything that I've done. So, you know, it's going to be inconvenient if they actually are out there essentially threatening to make my life miserable. But I'm going to do what I need to do, and that is cooperate fully, because we have nothing to hide at all.
6: Despite Joe Biden's last-minute preemptive pardon shielding him from past alleged crimes, Anthony Fauci still faced a high-stakes Senate grilling under subpoena from Rand Paul, where any new falsehood under oath about gain-of-function funding, the Wuhan lab leak, alleged destroyed records, or the contradictions in his own newly released diaries could expose him to fresh perjury charges that the pardon does not cover.
7: You could not hide that your agency had funded the Wuhan research or your long history of defending gain.
8: In 1976, in my imperfect...
7: That paper was then used by the government and the media and you to discredit Americans who were asking the same questions that you and the authors were asking yourselves privately.
6: Fauci's preemptive Biden pardon theoretically shields him from past criminal charges tied to his NIH work. He faced no genuine risk of self-incrimination and therefore had no valid Fifth Amendment privilege to refuse answering questions. Answers to questions millions of Americans demand. Any attempt to invoke it at the hearing could allow the committee to compel his testimony and pursue a contempt finding.
9: What was the Dan David Award? Do you remember, Doc?
10: On the advice of counsel, I respectfully declined to answer based upon my rights under the Fifth Amendment to the Constitution.
9: It was a $900,000 cash award. $900,000 cash award. And he got it, because he used federal employees to get it. And this wasn't the only award, was it, Dr. Fauci? In fact, you applied for and received at least 8 other federal cash prizes on federal time using federal employees and federal resources. Here they are over my shoulder.
6: Under advice of his stable of high-priced attorneys, Fauci pleaded the Fifth 111 times to a variety of simple and inane questions, causing him to look incredibly desperate.
7: This testimony is from Anthony Fauci. This is not a game with his lawyers. He can advise. His lawyers can give him advice. He's got a half dozen here. They're all allowed to talk to him.
9: Yes.
7: All right?
9: Yes.
7: But the attorneys are not recognized. In fact, the attorney was told not to sit at the table, and he's not obeying that recommendation. There's a row behind you, sir. That's where you were told to sit, and you're not. And now you're disrupting the proceedings. And so, look, this is the way Anthony Fauci wants to be remembered, for a lawyer not listening to the rules. That's the way you want to be remembered, and that's what you're going to do. You are not recognized, sir. Security, please remove him from the room. In the red folder on your table is a copy of Section 192 of Title II of the U.S. Code. Your counsel has been provided a copy as well. Makes it a crime for a witness appearing under subpoena to refuse to answer any questions pertinent to the question under inquiry. Do you have that in front of you?
10: On the advice of counsel, I respectfully decline to answer.
8: Surrender my life to the Lord along with my
10: Fifth Amendment of the Constitution.
7: Let the record record that the witness has refused
8: my life to the Lord.
7: Folder in front of him based on his Fifth Amendment right.
9: What day of the week is it today?
10: On the advice of counsel, I respectfully decline to answer.
8: Call from Almighty God.
10: Fifth Amendment to the Constitution.
9: What color tie are you wearing?
10: On the advice of counsel, I respectfully decline to answer based upon my rights under the Fifth Amendment to the Constitution.
0: We're posting it too. Ladies and gentlemen, Bigley has launched an online pharmacy, 1776rx.health. It's one product we're launching with, my decision. And that is ivermectin with benzidol, both powerful, really good anti-parasitics. It doesn't just get the big worms and all the crap that's out there. It's amoebas, it's microplasms. It is so important. These two together, I mean, ivermectin is a Nobel Prize winning for this. But benzidol is the big one. And folks, it isn't just parasites. Just search benzidol studies. Just put that into a search engine. And you'll see congressional hearings, you'll see top scientists, you'll see all the studies on what else it does that they don't want you to know about. It's dramatic. So, and you won't know if you had any type of parasitical deal or whatever until you've done this. And a lot of people went there yesterday. A lot of people got it. Very smart move. 1776rx.health.
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0: We are now into hour number two on this live Friday, July 31st, 2026 transmission. I am your host, Alex Jones, coming to you from on the road. My son, Rex Jones, is riding shotgun. Nate Kornacki is a really smart guy. Retired Green Beret out of 1st SFG, 10 years in Army Special Forces and a military combat honors, and it goes through all the rest of it. He's at Valhalla VFT, and I wanted to get him on because I watch his show all the time to give his breakdown on Charlie Kirk and the pretrial stuff and this new video that Candace Owens released. They're not denying it's real, the video that they showed in court during the pretrial 3-4 weeks ago that they said showed his face and showed him pull the trigger. I don't see him pulling a gun out of his pants. I don't see him putting it together. I don't see recoil. I know that's a hard line of sight. He may have been able to make the shot there, but it also kind of discredits the exploding microphone thing. I think this is all fair game. He was a public figure.
8: Humble ourselves and pray.
0: Questions. Cash Patel killed any investigation into foreign involvement. We broke that news. It's all been confirmed since then. He killed any domestic groups helping when there was a bunch of people saying he'll be dead tomorrow in the town when he comes here. So it's fair game to do all this. I've also dismantled a lot of the conspiracy theories that have clearly, you know, not been true out there.
8: Good ways.
0: Covering up. Now, I'm just trying to get at the truth. But I think overall what Candace Owens is doing is her right. And I believe she means well in it and that she's done an incredible job bringing forward this information. Obviously, people are really upset inside the court process, the ongoing cover up that they released this to her. And we're expecting to see more leaks and more information come out. So this is not going the way they wanted it to. Some of the other Green Berets that have been on the other side going with the official story and saying, basically, don't ask questions. When we pointed out that he was doing different infantry crawl maneuvers and things, he put out videos. This other guy, I'm not putting him down, he's been on the show before, of
8: and heal our land.
0: Which was part of the- I'm not a Green Beret, and I'm not an armorer, and I'm not a gunsmith, but I have shot a lot of guns and done a lot of hunting and put together and reassembled and unassembled a lot of guns. And I've shot a lot of 30-odd sixes and a lot of 300 Win mags and 7 mags and everything else. And I can tell you right now, and Nate Kornacki can disagree with me if I'm wrong. To me, out of all of this, the biggest thing is we're told he's got this gun in his pants, the barrel in his leg, and you see videos that look like him with it looking like he has something there coming up the stairs. And then this person jumps on the roof, runs, gets prone, puts a 30-06 together that even the fastest people I know would take at least a minute or so, then puts a telescopic scope on and screws it on in like 20 seconds and then makes this shot when they're winded. I don't know if some of the best, you know, Delta Force guys in the world could do that, okay? But I do know this. A red dot scope, you can take off a rifle or a handgun and throw it back on, and most of the time it's going to be pretty much on. But telescopic scopes, when you're in the car and your rifle falls over, some of you go, oh, damn, I bet it's off. Yeah. And you got to get it back on the paper, and it's off a few, you know, things. But you slap a scope on and don't bore sight it and don't walk it in on the paper, it's going to be off at least 6, 7, 8 inches a foot. And so I just, and then I had people on, they go, oh, no, no, but he didn't really know what he was doing. Doesn't matter how good you are. And I've talked to a lot of other gunsmiths I know, and they go, no, that's absolutely true. Guys that sight guns in all day for people. And they say, no, Alex, it would, you know, you'd have to have, slap it on, and if you're a great shot at 100 yards, walk it in, it would take maybe 3-4 minutes to, you know, get it on bullseye. Maybe it's a lucky shot, but just to unpack this is Nate Kornacki and what he, where he thinks this is going. But even O'Neill, one of the most famous Navy SEALs ever, the guy that reportedly, you know, killed Bin Laden, he's been on the show, and, you know, he says he doesn't believe any of it now. None of it makes sense. And so everybody I talk to, Green Berets, Navy SEALs, I mean, none of them believe this, except a few talk show hosts that I know, who are Green Berets, saying we're all wrong. So I'm not an expert, but I have an expert on. Then I want to spend some of the time with him after this, and I appreciate him coming on. Of all of EFT, this popular YouTube show and more, to also get his take 150 something days into the Iran war and where he sees that going and any off ramps to try to stop this disaster, the accelerating Islamic invasion we see in Morocco and more. So Nate, thank you for being here, sir. Please give us your briefing on what you think and what this new video says.
12: Yeah. So what I want to do is if we can just like break down the footage and the really important parts, you hit a lot of them, the scope thing. For one, Alex, a lot of times when we pull our long guns back out of, you know, the cases and stuff like that in military precision rifle training, you slap that scope on, you're not even on paper. You're not even on a 36 inch target. You're so far off and you actually have to get right up to the target to even find out where that is. So the odds that, like you said, you can just slap a precision rifle scope like that on a telescopic scope and you're just good to go. I mean, you could be 25, 36, 40 inches off the target with that. So the idea that you could do that, yeah, it'd be like the luckiest thing in the world, maybe. But anyway, let's break down the actual footage here. Now,
0: take your time because we have HD of all this. I just prefaced it. I want to know if I'm right and then just walk through each piece.
12: Yeah, so if we could start really the beginning, right, where we see him run out on the roof. This is important. A, like you mentioned, what we do know is a couple things. One, it is impossible for him to have this 30-06 in his pants at this point because he is sprinting with it. We see him with sprinting, knees bent, full gait, right? So he either has the rifle fully assembled here, or I'm not sure where this magic 30-06 is broken down in his backpack. Like you said, it's actually he's in the prone for 38 seconds. So the idea that he goes to the prone, pulls this rifle out of wherever it is, puts it together, puts the telescopic scope on, takes a cold bore shot in 38 seconds. No matter what anybody tells you, I want your audience to know, not the best Delta Force operator in the world. No one could do that. That is literally impossible to do all of those things in 38 seconds and then take an accurate shot. Like you mentioned, also after sprinting and having your adrenaline through the roof and all these types of things. So what we have to assume then is that if he has a 30-06, he assembled it off camera. Now we do know there is more footage about 5 minutes before this. Who knows what it shows? But now we do know that there's no way he assembled the rifle, right? So now we have to assume if he has a rifle, it's already assembled. But the problem then is, Alex, as we watch him run, he does not have a 44-inch long gun on him. We can see that, and especially because you'd be carrying the rifle diagonally across your body with a long gun here. I mean, you could absolutely see a 30-06 as he's running away. Okay, so I don't see any rifle. We'll break it down, especially when he gets up to leave. That's when you can really see that, to me, it doesn't look like he has a rifle at all. Now, if we can back up a little bit to initially, where he's laying in the prone is very, very suspicious to me as well. Now, I can't prove it for sure because of the fidelity of this camera, but if you actually back up to the start of this, the footage, I can show you just how distorted this footage is, and this is important for the Benny Johnsons and the Officer Tatums of the world who came out and said, right here, if you can pause. So if we see this building off to his left here, right? It's about a 10-foot tall building. What's interesting about this is this building, as he runs out into the prone, it looks like this building is behind him and to his left. Now, we were actually able to really triangulate this and figure it all out. That building is actually about 150 meters in front of him off to the left. And this is how distorted and warped this camera footage actually is. So initially, I thought this isn't even the location that the FBI is showing, but we do think it is. But if you now let it play, and again, let's pass. He's running here. Another thing I noticed, he's got what looks to be some type of big black overcoat on. You can see it here, right? And so there you can really see this overcoat, or maybe that's the towel. I'm not sure. But that to me is suspicious, because where's all this stuff coming from? We see him walk up into the stairwell in skinny jeans, a thin black t-shirt, and a tiny black backpack. But now he's got a .30-06. He's got a towel. He's got a giant overcoat. He's got screwdrivers. He has all of this in this Dora the Explorer Magic backpack. So here I am not sure, but to me, it does not look like he's anywhere close enough to the edge of that roof to actually have line of sight to even shoot at Charlie. Because if we think about the fact that he's at a 9-degree slope and Charlie's down here, he's got to angle a shot down this way. Well, if you're in the prone and you're, and I don't see him pull a tripod out or anything like that, he's maybe the right
8: Chronicle 714
12: inches off the rooftop. So he's got to be all the way on the edge of that rooftop with the barrel to even have line of sight. So maybe he does. Maybe this camera footage is so warped and distorted that we can't see that. But to me, what I'm looking at here, he looks substantially pretty far away from the edge. So that, to me, I'm not sure he ever even had line of sight to take a gunshot to begin with. Next one, the low crawl. Okay. I love the idea that, oh, it's so easy, a baby can do it. Yeah, because babies are designed to crawl. 6-foot men are not designed to crawl. Do you know how hard this is, Alex? I challenge anybody, go out, and I'm going to try to recreate this. Go out into your front yard with a 44-inch long gun, and this is a military-style low crawl. Okay, there's videos of it online. And try to do what he's doing here while concealing a 44-ish inch long gun. If anybody can recreate that while concealing it, I'm going to be very impressed. So, I mean, the fact that this 22-year-old kid whose, hobbies were, Magic the Gathering and video games, knows how to do all these things, pretty impressive, right? Next thing I know, when he goes into the prone, he throws out what people are saying is a towel. Here it is right here. This is exactly the type of military low crawl that you'd be looking at. So it's not quite a low crawl, but it's a good way to like move laterally, because you can't really be in a full low crawl and move laterally. So, I mean, it's exactly what you see here, right? So maybe he learned this online, or maybe it's more likely that somebody had a little bit of military training that's involved in this. Anyway, with what he throws out here, to me, what would make sense is to throw out your backpack, right? Because if I'm going to be in the prone and I need to take a precision shot, I'd rather not just be supporting myself or unsupported, right? Prone, unsupported. I'd rather support my rifle on a backpack to be able to take a nice, clean, still shot. So why you'd even throw a towel out, I'm not sure. So to me, it would make more sense that that's a backpack. But again, we don't actually see him take a rifle. We don't see him put a rifle on anything. Really, we see him throw out what looks to be a backpack and just lay there. And then we see him lay there.
0: Let me just interrupt for a moment and ask you this.
12: Yeah.
0: Candace made this point, and she admits she's not really a gun person, but I think this point's valid. To me, it does look like he does a motion where he's unfolding something, a smaller collapsible rifle or something.
12: Right.
0: When you say he's throwing something out, maybe he's throwing out the backpack or something to get on it, but it does look like he's popping something open. Then when he gets up and runs, it looks like he has a bag or a shorter rifle. It looks like he sees something when he's running away.
12: So, I mean, I don't know if you remember when I was on your show, maybe 3 or 4 days after this happened, I told what made sense to me was a collapsible style AR-15 style weapon that shoots the 223 round, which just coincidentally, Alex, we've actually shown there was a 223 round found on the roof on the building that is directly in line of sight to Charlie Kirk and the shooter about 100 meters back. So that 223 round was not found somewhere else on campus. It was found about 100 meters away from this shooter's location. So yeah, to me, what you could have here, you could very easily have an AR-15 style collapsible weapon, right? That could be easily concealable. But the idea you have this, again, giant 44-inch long gun that you got to re-put together with the screwdriver and screws and put your telescopic scope back on. You don't have to do any of that with an AR-15 style platform, right? You can break it
0: and
12: down.
0: And I've done plenty of walking in East Texas and South Texas and in Colorado hunting elk with big rifles. And I'm not in bad shape, but I'm not great. It's exhausting. And to try to run around with these, I mean, folks, you need to go try it.
12: So next I want to talk about the no recoil. This is important. You've seen a couple, I don't know if we want to call them experts now at this point, but they're trying to say that because he was in the prone, there's no recoil. First of all, like, you've shot a 30-06, Alex. For those of you who don't know, go out and shoot a 30-06 for a few rounds and check your armpit after the day. You will be black and bruised from the recoil of this rifle. It is serious, serious recoil. So, yes, being in the prone would help mitigate recoil. But go out and there's, you know how many videos, Alex, there are of gun bunnies that go down in the prone and shoot big, you know, 30-06s. And then you can watch their, sorry for your audience, you can watch their asses jiggle. That's their whole thing. So, yeah, yes. The idea, no, that's going to send a massive shockwave through your body and it's still going to have a huge amount of recoil. It's just going to be mitigated somewhat through your body. But, yeah, you're of course going to see a ton of recoil. We see things we don't see. We don't see any recoil. We don't see any smoke. We don't see any debris kick up. He's on a gravel roof. With a barrel that's 6 inches above that gravel is going to get blown away. Dust is going to kick up everywhere. Now, is it because the footage is so, so bad? We don't see anything. I don't know. You can see him moving, right? You can see him moving and shifting around. So the idea you can't see any recoil.
0: You would see a dust flash come up.
12: For sure. Especially on a gravel roof, right? We're not talking that roof, as we were told, has got a gravel layer on top of it. I mean, that's going to blow dust and shit everywhere. Discrepancies that don't make any sense. And I think really the big one is when he actually gets up off the ground. And if you really slow frame it, my buddy Matt from Trigger Smart has an awesome video. You guys should go watch it. He breaks down all of this in detail, but he really slow.
0: Tell us where we get that. Frames. Tell us the name of the video. We'll pull it up right now. It's Trigger Smart. What's the name of the video?
12: I think it's his most recent one. He just put it out yesterday.
0: Is that on YouTube?
12: And let's see. Yep. It's, It's Candace Owens' new Charlie Cook rooftop footage by Trigger Smart, and it's about around the 58-minute mark. And he's got a slope.
0: Here we go.
12: Yep. Back up just a little bit, and you can actually to where you can actually see him slow framed.
0: Yeah, guys, full screen that, but you can. Good job.
12: Yeah,
0: roll that.
12: Back up because he's
0: straight up.
12: So, yeah, he's running away. But if we can back up to where he slowly gets up off the ground, I think this is very interesting because you can see what he picks up. He picks up either the towel or the backpack with one hand and gets up pressing his left hand off the ground, right? Because you can't get up off the prone without supporting yourself with one or two hands. He puts his left hand down. He grabs the backpack in his right hand. He gets up all in one fluid motion and takes off running. So when did he pick up the 30-06? Where's the 30-06? I can see him pick the towel or the backpack up with his right hand and use his left hand to push himself up. Where's the gun? And then as he runs away, even the lead investigator refused to say in court that you can see him with a rifle in any of this footage. And to me, says he gets up here, as we watch, this is it, right? Super good footage. Now, again, it's blurry, but, I mean, we can see his backpack or his towel that's here on the ground. And you can see it flop around as he picks it up. So he braces himself with the left hand, picks up the towel with his right hand, all in one fluid motion, and runs off the roof. There, he's up on his feet now, right? And then he's got that object, which, as you can see, as it moves, that's a backpack. We watched him pick out whatever he put out in front of him, towel or backpack, which we've always thought from the beginning that's what it was, based off of the rest of the footage where he runs and jumps off the roof. But again, to my point, we don't see a rifle anywhere at any point in any of this footage. And he had to have, again, put it. So now the idea that, like, he disassembled the rifle and put it in a backpack as he runs away, we know that that's not true.
0: But what this does is destroys the official story on every front.
12: I mean, I don't, at this point, and Alex, I said this from the very beginning, I'm not a person that's like, free Tyler Robinson, right? I don't care who the person is that did this. I've just been saying, especially, I've been focused on the ballistics, the 30-06, all the tactical side of this. Show me some evidence that would lend to anything that the FBI nerfed. Show me a rifle. right? We're now seeing all the footage we could possibly have. And unless somebody can break that down for me, and even the lead investigator to the case refuses to say that he had a rifle with him in this footage.
0: And they can't even say that they have the proper ballistics on the bullet. They can't even say they know it's 30-06.
12: Then you get into that. That's a whole nother level of just, you know, wonkiness that doesn't make any sense. You know,
0: and
12: I mean, what they can say.
0: Then they find a 5.56 full round on the roof in the same area. I mean, this is unbelievable.
12: Well, 223, and that's, yeah, Alex, the reason why that's an important distinction is a lot of law enforcement departments, most, and military use 5.56 rounds, whereas civilian variant of that for AR-15 is a 223 round, right? Now, there are some potential, but my point is, it's far more likely that a civilian would have had a 223 round other than the lead investigator whose narrative, you want to break this narrative down, because I train law enforcement departments and SWAT teams, the lead investigator said that round, that 223 round was because a police officer was up on that roof and just ejected the cartridge and just left it there and walked off. That's the official narrative of why that round's up there. And I try to explain to people, somebody trains law enforcement department, any police officer you talk to, Alex, is going to laugh that out of the room for one big reason. If I'm a police officer and those are my rounds with my fingerprints and DNA all over those rounds, and I'm just ejecting them and leaving them all over town, somebody finds that, puts it in a gun, go commits a murder. Guess who committed that murder? I committed that murder when they run all the ballistics and DNA tests on it. So the idea that police officers are just ejecting rifle rounds and just leaving them on top of roofs, that's just more Fed slop. There's a 0% chance that happens. So again, that just lends to where the hell did that round come from? You know, when we factor in that it makes a lot more sense. Again, that was my theory from day one, was, you know, potentially either second shooter or some type of, I don't know. I just don't see this kid with a rifle at any point. In any of this footage from
0: you've got the, you know, SEAL Team 6 guys on national TV saying they don't buy it. I mean, well, Italian military.
12: Let me interrupt you, because I think this is important, right? I'm friends with 100 people in the plus in the special operations community, all of the content creators. This is how I started my channel. I did special operations content. Then I started following the Charlie Kirk case. I can tell you, there's like two or three special operators who believe the official narrative. You know who they are. The other 100, let's just be very, very clear that 99% of special operators don't believe this. So that also is something you should question of why does, that seems pretty weird to me. But anyway, yeah, let's be very clear.
0: That's exactly where I was going. That's exactly where I was going, is I know a lot of military guys, you know, from the same special operations, and they just, day one, they didn't buy it. And now they basically said they know no one that does. And they said the people that are pushing that know they're full of crap. And so we have to ask, why are they doing that?
12: Well, I don't know. And, you know, even, you know, I've talked to those guys myself. And what's interesting is at the start of this, they didn't believe it at all. And then one day, all of a sudden, there was this huge pivot, and all of a sudden, you had to believe the FBI narrative, you know, maybe like a month or two in, and then you had to believe the FBI narrative no matter what. And so, you know, I'm not going to make accusations, but I think, you know, based off, let me tie it into this, right? Because what we've also seen now with the TPUSA influencers, Benny Johnson, Jack Sobiak, Officer Tatum, we know they lied. They lied through their courtroom, Benny Johnson saying, oh, the high definition 4K footage. You can see the whites of his eyes. Well, I just showed you that footage is so bad that you can't even tell a building that's 150 meters in front of Tyler looks like it's behind him. So why was there a coordinated effort right outside the courtroom immediately for them to all viscerally lie about that? I don't know. I think that might tie into why are some of these other people misrepresenting and gaslighting people and lying about this. And they're all part of the same crew, Alex.
0: And with the same talking points, word for word. And here's the deal. I like Tatum. I like Benny. I see Benny as a friend. But it's shocking to me because it was all this. And then they spun it and said, we meant the footage of him going up the stairs. We could see it was his face. No, they were all very clear. We saw him on the roof.
12: No, hold on. No, they didn't. Because what did he say? Jack Sobiak said, you can see him assemble the rifle. Tatum said, you can see him take the shot. They didn't talk about that. They talked about all the actions on the roof, including assembling the rifle and shooting Charlie Kirk. That they lied about that.
0: Gary, stay right there. My point is it's painful, but the truth's the truth, and I don't know what the hell's going on. We'll be right back with Valhalla VFT. Stay with us.
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0: defending the Republic from enemies, foreign and domestic. It's Alex Jones.
1: Well, I really respect Nate Cronautier. He's a really smart guy, really does a great job on the show. I watch it routinely. I'm a fan. Really glad I got to know him. On the sad situation with Charlie being killed, but all things considered. And everybody I know that's into weapons, armorers, gunsmiths, military, special ops, none of them buy any of this. And it's just really, really dangerous that Kash Patel killed an investigation into this 6 days into it. I was told that by people in the cabinet meeting. They gave the information because they obviously couldn't bring it out. And of course, it came out months later, exactly as I said, that very meeting. Patel had the authority of the president, screamed at people, screamed at Tulsi Gabbard, Joe Kent. Joe Kent was working behind the scenes with us because we were told a month before Charlie was killed, at a Republican event by high-level TPUSA folks, that Charlie was concerned they were going to kill him. Later, those text messages did come out, obviously. We weren't making that up. But there was already an investigation before he got killed. I'll just leave it at that. And, of course, Joe Kent was on the show yesterday. So they were doing their job, and the government killed any investigation into foreign involvement and any investigation into the 10 people the 3 days before, most of which lived in the town, saying he'll be dead when he comes here in 3 days. He'll be dead when he comes here in 2 days. And then six of them the day before, so 10 people total, said he'll be dead tomorrow. Four of those people then went online right after he was killed and said, see, we told you he'd be dead. Yep. Kash Patel told high-level TPUSA that I talked to, that they said, why aren't you investigating this? Cause, and they said, well, we don't think we can get a conviction. Sure, he might have had help, but we're not looking into the Zen character. We're not looking into any of these people. A bunch of the leftists got up right when the shot rang out and didn't run and cheered like they knew they were there. So there's a lot of weirdness. Cover stories they had they didn't use. They might have roped in the trans community, but they didn't. I've talked to reporters. I've talked to the family. I've aired a clip recorded in the courthouse of the family saying none of it's true. We don't believe the official story. So we know we're being lied to here. The question is, what exactly did happen? And I know that Nate Cronautier doesn't like to speculate. Neither do I. It tears my guts out. Benny Johnson's defended me. I like Benny Johnson. When it came out, the CIA was targeting me in these lawsuits. He was the first big host to come to my aid and went viral. But then I see those guys. I've been friends with Jack. I gave Jack his first camera when he got out of Naval Intelligence, told him he ought to be in the media. And he works high level at the White House. I'll just leave it at that. And to see him doing that and all of it. And then to see, Tatum, who I like and have been friends with, going, you guys are lying. We meant up the stairs. We saw his face. When, as you said, no, they're saying specifically, get on the prone, take the shot, yep, pull the trigger, HD, 4D, you can see, an ant's antennas, it's so clear. And I'm just like, come on, guys. And it's and so they did that to themselves. I'm not even attacking them. I can't stand doing that. But at the same time, I can't be a party to this by extension and play along with it. And so now we've got that out there. Big picture, what do you in your community that are really some of the best brains on this think is going on? If you've got these huge leaks already that are so devastating to the system, into the lie, into the official false narrative, imagine what else is going to come out. That's got to really scare. What other areas in this should we focus on? And then I want to get your expertise, the time we have left, to bring in my son, Rex, who's co-hosting with us. What is the military veteran community saying to you about Iran, about Israel, about the Islamic invasion? Israel admits that they supported the Moroccans taking that Spanish city that they've had to control that Strait of Morocco and the Gibraltar. I mean, to punish Spain for not supporting the war. I mean, this is just completely out of control. That's a whole other area I want to pick your brain on, Nate.
2: Yeah. I wanted to put some important caveat there on what you talked about with Kash Patel shutting down the investigation, because there's a second part of this story a lot of people missed. And that was, if you don't know, fellow Green Beret Mike Glover, who very, very highly respected in the Green Beret and special operations community, he talked about this 7 months ago. He lives in Provo, Utah, and worked in, don't quote me on this, sorry, Mike, but CIA as well, maybe for a little bit. Anyway, it doesn't matter. He is friends with some very, very, very, very high-level people in the CIA, and they reached out to him also asking if they could possibly have helper information with he had. And he was like, why are you reaching out to me? You're the CIA. And they said, because we've been shut down by Kash Patel and the FBI from looking into this. So I want to understand, it wasn't just the DNI. It wasn't just Joe Kent. It wasn't just, you know, Tulsi Gabbard, obviously DNI. It was also the CIA that was shut down from looking into foreign involvement on this. And I think it's important, though, we look at this and we're honest with ourselves, because if we understand how the intelligence apparatus system works, FBI, CIA, NSA, National Counterterrorism Center, they all sit below the DNI, Tulsi Gabbard, right? She has authority over them. So the idea that Kash Patel shut down Tulsi Gabbard, the only way that that could happen, and you said it, is with presidential authority. So Trump is the one who shut down the investigation or had authority to give Kash Patel to do it. Kash Patel can't shut that down by himself as the director of the FBI. That's an important context I think we need to understand with the show. That was broken down for us. One of our friends, Chris Piotta, who used to be the number three in the FBI, number three in rank in FBI and he was in the FBI for 25 years. He's the one that explained that to us and said, no, this is not how this works. You would have to have presidential authority to shut down Tulsi Gabbard to force Joe Kent and the CIA to stop looking into this. I got questions of why. Why did that happen? Wasn't Charlie supposed to be all your best friends? Another thing, Alex, even the, you know, other Green Berets that believe the official narrative, they might not tell you anymore, but they've told me personally, they also believe in foreign involvement. They also believe in multiple people involved in this. So Matt Tardio, who I'm friends with, and I disagree on everything with him, he thinks Russia was behind it. So again, even the people who believe the official narrative still believe there was foreign involvement into this. So why is the U.S. government shutting down an investigation into foreign involvement? That is so suspicious to me. It doesn't make any sense. I don't know if you've got some thoughts. You're more tied into how the deep state and all this works than I am. But to me, it's just like, that's the most suspicious part of the whole thing.
1: That's what I was told at the time. I was like, so obviously they couldn't put it out. And they said, no, you can put this out right now. And that's what they told me, is that Patel said, no, I have the authority of the president. And then he was telling him. And then Gabbard's like, well, you ran for FBI, basically, saying you were going to turn the old building, the intelligence building, J. Edgar Hoover building, into a museum because the FBI shouldn't be involved in classic intelligence, just be counterintelligence. Yeah. And he literally screamed at him and said, shut up. And Susie Wiles was in the meeting and all the rest of it. So Trump killed the Butler investigation. The Epstein investigation. He killed the Charlie Kirk investigation. And I'm not in the business just to attack Trump. I wanted to believe in the guy. I was persecuted for him. It's just that it's him. Okay. Just like I told everybody last June, I said, it's Trump that killed the Epstein investigation. Cause I talked to people who were in the meetings, obviously couldn't say it. So they said, here, Jones, you say it. And of course, everybody attacked me and said, how dare you? No, it's Kash Patel, it's Pam Bondi. And no, it wasn't. Trump ordered it. And then a week later, he came out and said, if you believe in that Epstein thing in the hoax, you're not MAGA, you're an idiot. And people went, oh, it is Trump. So it's Trump across the board. And then you have to ask, why is that? Because listen, I'm no sniper, I'm no gun expert. I thought Butler looked real. I don't see how a real guy got killed, people got wounded. I don't think the best sniper in the world can sit there when Trump's moving around and just grazes here. But then why would Trump kill an investigation into who was behind Crooks?
3: Owens family and Dr. Jack Hayford of the Church Underway. This is before I even knew Jack Hayford.
2: I broke all this down. So I agree with you on that, but then you find
3: this was simply walking on
2: Tucker Carlson, who I'm sure is not lying about this, that he killed his own investigation into this. And then now we've got the wife of the killed firefighter who's coming out and saying this is an inside job. She didn't believe it.
1: Yeah. Well, I mean, one of my main sources was Tucker until 4 months ago when Trump stopped talking to him, but Trump used to call him every day. I mean, I've been with Tucker and he has to leave for 45 minutes because Trump's calling him and he would never give me a bunch of stuff, but he would, you can say this, you can say that, but I don't just have Tucker. I still have other sources and sources that have the sources that's given to me, obviously as a conduit, but absolutely. And Tucker wanted Trump to succeed. He was flabbergasted
4: Because he used to be in the they used to have him in the cabinet meetings. He used to be like a basically a secret ambassador for Trump running around the Middle East. People said, why is he in the Middle East? Well, because he's a celebrity and Trump asked him to do that. That's what Trump does is he calls people in. That's what presidents do. And they send them on missions. And absolutely. So I can tell you, Tucker told me that months and months before he went public, that Trump killed the Butler investigation. And that's now, of course, been confirmed. That's why you saw the deer in the headlights. Whenever Patel and Bongino went on Fox back in June of last year, 14 months ago or 13 months ago, and they're like, no, we've seen the file. Epstein wasn't a human trafficker and killed himself, and Crooks acted alone, and there was no internet activity of him, and they were, and somebody leaks giant internet activity. And it just goes on and on. So it's Trump, folks. And we can sit there and speculate all day about what happened, or is he compromised, or whatever it is. And I want to bring that up to you now and putting bookends on this. Nate, where do you see this Kirk thing going? Because in the court of public opinion, the system's convicted. Mm-hmm. Nobody buys it. They're going to have a fiasco of a trial. What do you think the general public should do? What are investigators doing like you? And then let's shift gears into the big picture. Escalations in Ukraine, NATO supplying more weapons to bomb inside Russia, Russia threatening to hit NATO targets outside Ukraine, insane level escalation. Then you've got Iran, knowing they hold the cards on the straight, being belligerent in a war of attrition. Pentagon's own reports to Trump saying you're now losing a strategic war. You're having a strategic defeat. Doesn't matter how much crap you blow up. It's just like Vietnam. Trump wants an exit ramp. I talk to people that have been in the meetings, but Netanyahu, he says he's never been closer to him. He loves the people that were never Trumpers and hated him. He hates the people that told him the truth. I mean, this is just getting worse by the minute.
2: Yeah. I mean, so for the Charlie Kirk trial, honestly, Alex, I think it's our generation's JFK. I don't think we'll ever get the answers. I hate to say this to your audience, but I'm just being honest. I don't think we'll ever get the answers. I think we have what we have evidence-wise. And they're going to throw that in front of a jury. They're going to pray that because it's in Utah and it's a heavy, heavy religious, area that they can pert. Basically, what I think that, and sorry to say this to, I know they're your friends, Benny, Tatum, Jack, I think it's just a coordinated effort by TPUSA to taint the jury pool ahead of time. That's why they lied about this. That's why they said there's overwhelming evidence that you can see everything in HD. So I think what they're hoping is we're going to throw this slop in front of a jury, pray to God that, you know, from the religious angle, they want to put him to death because, you know, they love Charlie Kirk. I think that's the play. Whether that works or not, I don't know. What I do know is it's going to be one of the most divisive things in American history, no matter what. That the end of that trial, whether he's guilty or not guilty, I think is going to have massive ramifications moving forward, especially in the censorship of social media. If he's found not guilty, I believe that's when they're going to leverage the massive hammer, just like COVID. They're going to blame Candace Owens and me and Ian and all and you and all these people because we let a murderer get free. So now we have to bring the censorship crackdown on social media because you guys are so dangerous. Look what you did. Or the trial goes the other way. They find him guilty and the other half. And the 98% of America that doesn't believe this now knows there was a giant government cover up. They're just killing people in plain sight and then they can just do this. And it's just going to further, make people more disillusioned in our country. So that's, I don't think it's going to be bad no matter what. The end of that trial is going to be terrible no matter what. We'll get no answers. The people who believe it are going to believe it. The people who don't believe it are going to continue to not believing it. I think that's where we're at with that.
4: Perfectly.
2: So that's what I got.
4: Perfectly said, and I have this bookend on it. I look at him in the pretrial and in the videos. He looks like our POWs that were held for 5 years by the North Vietnamese and tortured. He looks like he's had electroshock. He looks like he is completely out of his gourd. This is the perfect type guy like Sirhan or the other, things that we know were MKUltra. Some people say, well, why does he think he did it? Well, I mean, who knows? I just know I was so shocked months ago when I talked to reporters that were with people that recorded all 10 of the family. And I've been played this, but I'm allowed to put it on air. They made me listen to it over the phone. We played one clip where one of the family members was saying, we don't buy any of it. 90% of what you see is lies. We think he's innocent. What you hear isn't true. And then I'm like, well, you got to go public. And they're like, no, we're scared. So that on top of it, I'm just like, this is wild. But what do you think? What do you think of Tyler Robbins himself?
2: I look at him just like Lance Twiggs, right? We watched Lance Twiggs get up there dead-eyed like he had no soul in his body, like he was a robot, and sit there, and while he's chewing gum. I mean, they just look like your classic, just like the Batman theater shooter, like all, just like crooks. They all are like this 20-year-old, dead-eyed, like you said, look like they've had their brains fried through some type of MK Ultra-style programming. It's like the same thing every single time. And it's moved into they're always trans. But then that narrative also doesn't make any sense because you see Lance Twiggs and you're like, okay, this is a man with a deep voice who feels like he's almost being forced to say, yeah, here you go. I mean, they all have this exact same look, right? And
4: by the way, for people who don't know, the Batman shooter's dad ran the NASA and the Pentagon's most secret brain interface mind control system for astronauts to control computers with their minds. And he told everybody he was under mind control. It came out in the newspaper that in the jail, he was saying, I didn't do it. They drugged me. Help me. They did all this national security when they went into his apartment and said national security took it over. The Unabomber was CIA. The same CIA deputy head of MKUltra was the doctor to Jack Ruby, was the doctor to McVeigh, Jolly and West. I mean, you can't make this up.
2: Yeah, and, you know, that's another thing with Tyler. Let's hypothetically say Tyler, the official narrative is true, right? What it still means to me is there's now with, like, you already showed all of the obvious multiple people. What it still means to me is there's now with, like, you already showed all of the obvious multiple people involved in this.

0: the evil left? Was it, you know, our greatest ally? Was it Russia? Was it Iran? Was it China? I don't know. But the one thing I'll never believe is that Tyler, and even people on the other side, if they're honest, don't believe this, is that Tyler Robinson was a loaf gets away. And you know, it's that I'll never believe that, even if he is the shooter.
1: I totally agree. I told you, totally simpatico what you're saying. And then everybody else I talked to that has a brain says the same thing. So shifting into big picture, what's going on with Trump, the midterms, Iran? What is the veteran community, the SF veteran community that really value their take? Well, I mean, I know what the guys I know are saying. What are you hearing? What do you think?
0: So real quick pitch to my own stuff, Alex. So every Friday I'm doing a show with three of my other special operator buddies. So Ben Pappas, retired Lieutenant Colonel in MARSOC, Aaron Love, Air Force PJ, Jake Zweig, retired Navy SEAL, so, and me as a Green Beret. So we're doing this type of content, breaking these things down. Pretty much all of it, nobody supports the war in Iran, almost nobody. And I got a bunch of teammates still that are active duty, high up, sergeant majors in special forces now. None of them support it. Obviously, right? None of it makes sense. There's no strategic objectives. We weren't even like given a good lie like we were in the, you know, early days of the global war on terror with WMDs. Also, we talked about, you know, Trump looking for an off ramp. I'm not sure that's true. And also there is no off ramp. And I think I talked about this on my show last week. And you just mentioned it, the escalations in Ukraine and also Ukraine now bombing Iranian ships, I think. Sadly, and I don't want to fearmonger, we could look back on this moment, this last week, 5 years from now, as the start of what we would look at as World War III. And I know people hate to hear that, but we now have massive wars that are now interconnecting. And this is how World War works, right? You have small wars kicking off, and then as those intertwine and intertangle due to alliances, which with Ukraine bombing Iran, that's very specific. They're doing it on purpose. The reason why they're doing it, of course, Russia's allied with Iran, we're at war with Iran, with Israel. And so if Ukraine can now enter the war against Iran, they become a strategic alliance partner with the United States, which means then the United States is now incentivized to what? Enter the war against Russia. Right now you have the United States. Then NATO, of course, is going to jump in on that. China probably has to get involved. We have Saudi Arabia now also attacking Iran. Pakistan threatening Iran on behalf of Saudi Arabia.
1: You have the Houthis involved. Red Sea.
0: I mean, by all intents and purposes, Alex, I would say we're already in World War III. This is what a world war looks like. You have 15 different countries all intertwined in a war.
1: This is the definition. And then you have... Then you have Iran saying they didn't hit the Egyptian port by the major canal, the Suez Canal. They're saying that Israel's trying to draw Egypt in, and Israel's foreign minister, Israel's finance minister, and their intelligence minister, national security, had all said they want a larger regional war, that this is, quote, ideal for chaos to expand greater Israel. So Israel's actually saying what you just said, and if you look, it's only 600 kilometers up from Ukraine at the north all the way down to the south to Iran. And so if you look at that, it's an energy war already. So we're already in a new world war. You're absolutely right.
0: Yeah. And we talk about, as an energy war, I've been talking about this for 9 months, Alex, is the Strait of Hormuz is bad, but yeah, you have the Houthis shut down the Strait of Mandab. That's another 10% of the world's oil supply. Right. And then you get more conflict into Russia and Ukraine, and that energy supply starts getting whopped off because, you know, Russia's having to supply a lot of this now. And all of our Asian allies have no access to any oil at all. And, you know, I think that people don't realize this isn't like the global war on terror where, you know, we're fighting Afghanistan and it doesn't affect the rest of the world and we can do it for 20 years, right? Like, no, this is going to spiral out of control from an energy crisis, which then turns into a starvation crisis very quickly after that. Very, very quickly. I mean, we are probably within a year from now at this current pace that we're doing that the entire global financial system and economy completely collapses. I mean,
1: which is what BlackRock wants as the cover for that. And let me just real fast add something back to the Candace Owens, TPUSA fight.
2: Of Manhattan.
1: Things are going on, and Benny Johnson, the rest of them. Look, I'm not stupid, and I'm trying to be nice to those guys. I don't know how they were approached. I don't know what happened. But when Trump first got in 2017, I got approached by people and some of the ones that we were talking about. And they said, the White House wants you to officially come in. These are high-level people in the White House to operation.

0: Ravens, and we want you to work in influencing and coordinate you. And I said, let me guess, it's a three-letter agency. It'll be over it. And I said, and they said, yeah. And I said, that's a bunch of fascists. I never worked for the government. I'm independent. I'm not doing it. And Rob Dew was at the meeting, my news director. So he's a witness to them trying to recruit me into the CIA. So we know what happened. I didn't take the deal. You saw what happened. And then they let the deep state come after me because I didn't join with them. And the problem is once you join with them, you've got to put out what they say. So I'm not trying to be mean here. I had to tell the truth here today. I hope none of those folks run their mouth at us or say what I'm saying isn't true because I got receipts. And I think it's really time for people to realize what we're dealing with. Go ahead, Nate.
1: Yeah, well, to caveat off on that, there's going to be a big story coming out on a big channel here recently. I can't give the gander up that I've been helping work on to expose exactly how this works. And when we talk about Ukraine, right, I know a lot of military influencers that were approached, including one of my closest friends, who was offered obscene amounts of money to be shilling for a pro-Ukraine. This was 2 years ago. I mean, we're talking $10,000 a video on top of all other types of stuff, upwards of a video every single day, you know, $300,000, $400,000 a month to shill for the pro side of this war. And I know five or six influencers who took those deals, right? So this type of stuff, to your point, they approach these people, they approach these influencers to pay them off in big ways or give them access to power. As you know, that's a big intoxicating thing for a lot of these guys too, is they get to rub elbows with Trump and Vance, right? So this 100% is happening. We have the receipts for all this that's going to be presented in a story.
0: Well, let me just add, but remember a month and a half ago, Trump's head of all social media and speechwriter went on Tucker and said he was offered $22 million a year by Israel.
1: Sure.
0: White House put our, of a ministry put our messages. They were trying to buy him off to control the White House. Totally illegal. Now they want that guy fired.
1: Yeah. And I mean, I know guys personally that have been approached with these exact deals that I'm friends that turned them down, by the way, that said, no, thank you. I don't need, cause they're huge. Right. So, well, I mean, we have video calls recorded, video calls of these offers from these people. Right. So it's a thing. And I don't think Americans really realize how much of it's really going on. And this, right here, this is what that picture you just showed, you know, rubbing elbows, feeling good next to the president. It's very intoxicating.
0: I know you got to go. I know you got to go. But just 2 minute break. Just do a 2 minute bookend when we come out on the end of this.
1: No problem.
0: But speaking of thank you. But speaking of what you just said, I'm not funded by Israel, Qatar or anybody. 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You are the deciding factor. 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

0: Nate Kornacki is our guest for a few more minutes. Rex has a former Army Lieutenant Colonel that was over in Gaza for a long time, saw the war crimes, joining him, but he's also going to get into the exit strategy. And Tucker did tell me 6 months ago, he said, no, it's all fake. Trump doesn't want an off-ramp. He just says that and then leaks it to Axios, which we now know he does. That's when he criticizes Israel. And then the Israel lobby doesn't know what's going on. And Mark Levin comes out and says, arrest whoever leaked that to Axios. And later it came out it was Trump. No, it's Trump. It's all an act. I wanted to believe that he doesn't plan Netanyahu to be his boss, but it's all an act for the Arabs. They even brag about that. Netanyahu they released a tape of him with Lindsey Graham when the war started 150 some days ago, saying, oh yeah, this is for Arab consumption. Trump's really good at acting like he's against Israel. Don't worry. It's all fake. And that's Netanyahu and Lindsey talking about it, laughing about it. So we now know Tucker was right yet again. He's a hero. People saying he's a Qatari agent are full of crap. In closing, what else do you want to impart to folks at Nate Kornacki of Valhalla VFT?
1: Yeah. I mean, the one thing too, this Qatari funding and all these different things, it's like, look, man, what you don't see our side ever do, Alex, is when something happens, we all at the exact same time all put a X post out with the exact same verbiage, verbatim, 50 of us all at the same time. It's very clear who's actually being coordinated and paid. Okay. The pro-America side that's trying to get rid of foreign involvement in our politics and get rid of, you know, USAID and all these foreign funding things that we want. There ain't nobody paying us for that, guys. Unfortunately, I would tell you if they were, I would love it. If you are an America PAC guy out there who wants to give me money to push a pro-America agenda, please let me know. I will take the money. But unfortunately, it seems like only the foreign money has the real money, right? Maybe we're also broke because the economy.
0: And like a NASCAR, having a sticker, I'll tell you. I mean, if I got money, no strings attached to promote American freedom, I'll take it. Come on.
1: For sure. And then also just again to pitch 5 p.m. Pacific tonight, I'm going to have that special operators panel. We're going to talk about everything we just talked about here, Alex. And again, massive level of knowledge, right? Multiple lieutenant colonels. I mean, I'm the lowest ranked guy there as a retired Green Beret. So great panel. And also real quick, probably going to be out in Austin pretty soon visiting. I'm really good friends with Jesse on Fire. I know you've been doing content with him too. So if I'm out there and you guys want to do an in-person show, I would love to do it with you sometime. So,
0: hey, I'll my producer, you tell me when you're coming. It's done. In fact, crew, Scott, Daria, give Nate my number and Nate share with whoever you want in the community. I'd love to have all you guys on my show and do some roundtable discussions as well. I watch your military shows. I watch a lot of them. And so I'm a big fan. Thank you so much.
1: Yeah. And final thing, just with the war, we talk about off ramps and de-escalation. We got to have somebody else in power. It's never going to happen with Trump. So understand they don't care about the midterms, right? This is kind of wild to me. Republicans and MAGA said, F the midterms. We don't care. Throw it away. Give it to the Democrats. We'd rather, you know, Israel get the Greater Israel Project achieved than, you know, we care about the Republican Party. So keep that in mind. Nothing is going to change.
0: They're going to blame us when we lose. They're already setting that up.
1: That's exactly what they're going to do. It's going to be all our fault. It's going to be the anti-Trump Republicans who ruined the party, right? The Massey Republicans that ruined everything. So, yeah, but that's all I got for you, Alex. Thank you so much for having me on the show. We'll talk soon.
0: You're up. In my view, you're 100% dead on, Nate Kornacki. Thank you so much.
1: Yeah. See you guys.
0: All right, Rex has got his special guest coming up to get into Iran, all the rest of it. This is totally insane, the third world invasion.
2: 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Okay, so God birthed a call in my life, just like he births calls in your life.
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4: Welcome back to the Alex Jones Show. I'm your embattled host, Rex Jones. Rounding out the week for you today, I got a geopolitical roundtable hour for you. I got Suleiman Ahmed, leading geopolitical journalist, top analyst as well, joining me for this segment. Next segment, I have Colonel Anthony Aguilar joining me. Of course, famously worked at the GHF and exposed a lot of the war crimes and really nasty stuff going on there. I've interviewed both of them numerous times. I've also been on with Suleiman a lot. Suleiman has a channel on YouTube that I highly recommend called Moral Resistance. And here's the thing. If you're not following Judge Napolitano, if you're not following Colonel Daniel Davis, if you're not following Transition Protocol with Larry Johnson, Pepe Esco, there's so many various options, but Suleiman is up there in that kind of like A-tier, S-tier area for me, as in I want to see coverage of the war, of the conflicts developing wherever they are, Iran, Ukraine, Middle East, South China Sea, you name it. And Suleiman is one of these guys that truly lives, eats, breathes, and sleeps this stuff. So Suleiman, welcome to the show, and give us kind of a geopolitical update, roundup, what's happening right now.
5: First of all, Rex, thanks so much for having me on. Really do appreciate it. I am on the road, obviously. As you know, I am reporting on the ground as much as I can. There's a lot of breaking news right now, which is the first thing is obviously Trump's plan for Iran is clearly not working. The bombing from the air is not working. The attacks on southern Iran is not working, whether it's Bandar Abbas, Sariq, Qasem, Bushehr. That's not working. So he also has the blockade in place. And it seems quite clear that the naval blockade is also not working in the manner that it needs to be. Because what's the purpose of the blockade? It's to essentially lock Iran in and hope that they capitulate. Well, that's clearly not working because Iran still is able to get vessels out. And the what's worse than that is that the entirety of the global planet is suffering a lot more than Iran is, including the United States of America that's into its oil reserve. So the breaking news is this. That United States of America is exploring the possibility of possibly having another blockade, this time a ground blockade on Iran.
6: Yes.
5: In order to do the, that's the breaking news. In order to do the ground blockade, you need seven countries involved. You need Pakistan, you need Turkey, you need Iraq, you need Turkmenistan, you need Azerbaijan, you need Armenia, you need all of these countries involved in. In this naval blockade. And quite clearly, it's not going to happen because I don't see a scenario where Pakistan, Turkey, Armenia, Azerbaijan, and the countries I mentioned are going to basically be part of this naval blockade. Many of these countries have relationships with Iran. Many of these countries have relationships with China. And it's simply impossible that they would devalue those relationships in order to fully go in or with the United States of America. Now, you may ask, well, wait a sec, Pakistan, Turkey, and a few of these other countries are part of this naval blockade that Saudi Arabia is trying to put together yesterday. That was the news from yesterday, which is against Ansarullah. Well, I'm not a believer that any, first of all, they don't even have a navy.
4: Really quick, let me ask you. Let me ask you about that really quick. Yeah. So what is going on with Pakistan? Because Pakistan is a part of this, what is it, a security agreement alliance now with Saudi Arabia? What happened there?
5: Yeah, look, so Pakistan, it has got a security umbrella with Saudi Arabia, which means if Saudi Arabia is attacked, that's like Pakistan being attacked and they would respond to any attacks. They're also negotiating with Qatar and Kuwait, although their security umbrella won't be at the same level. It won't be if Pakistan is, sorry, if those countries attack, then that means Pakistan are being attacked. But let me be clear on this. Personally, I think that, and again, but my origins are Pakistani. I'm a British born, obviously third generation, but the point is this, I think Pakistan is just trying to get as much money from these countries as possible to try and get as much umbrella, and I don't think that they're going to actually follow through. And the evidence of that is, when Ansarullah hit Saudi Arabia, Pakistan did not get involved.
4: Okay, let me come in here. Do these countries, whether it's Saudi Arabia, Pakistan, any of, like, I know it's not a Gulf state, Pakistan, but any of these, like, really corrupt Gulf states, do they still think they can just extract money from the U.S. and not deal with the retaliation or consequences of that?
5: Well, it's Pakistan extracting money from the Gulf states. I think the Gulf states actually do not extract money from the U.S. It's the other way around. They give U.S. money. Like, they are very much, I call it Cook Arabia, because these Gulf states are very cooked to the United States of America. They basically give U.S. millions, if not billions, if not trillions of dollars in the hopes that they get accepted by them. But what they don't realize and what's always happened is ultimately the U.S. is always going to put Israeli interests before the interests of any of these Gulf states. And we're seeing it there now. The Strait of Hormuz is harming these Gulf states. You see the Saudi economy has depleted by 30%. Dubai real estate has dropped significantly. All of these countries are bleeding. The only country that's benefiting from this is Israel. And that's why you saw the Saudi, the brother of the Saudi leader go to Trump on Wednesday. Remember Zelensky went? Netanyahu went, they were begging for more war. Wednesday, apparently the brother of the Saudi leader went and asked Trump to de-escalate. So they don't want to be in this war, even though it was Saudi involved. And obviously the Saudis are involved in strikes against Ansarullah in Yemen. So I'm not removing them. I've been attacking them more than anyone else.
4: Well, what's the purpose of that? Because we see this strike that goes down in Iraq, the U.S.-Saudi joint back strike, and they kill not exactly – are they government adjacent to Iraq, this group? Did the U.S. kill people that were a part of the Iraqi government?
5: Yeah, no. That's a very good question, very important question. So they killed, first of all, they killed civilians, but separate from the civilians, they killed PMF members. The PMF is essentially the Iraqi resistance, but the PMF isn't a separate body. It's not like Hamas. It's not like Hezbollah. It's not like anyone else. They are actually part of the Iraqi army. They are a part of the Iraqi army. And so you have essentially killed members of the Iraqi army. This is why it's put the Iraqi prime minister in a kind of tough spot, because he's very much America aligned. But then they've just killed members of their own army, and the leader of the army is not happy. So you have a major problem there. And again, this is the issue, that there's more of a chance that there is a civil unrest or possibly even a civil war in Iraq other than any other opportunity.
4: Break that down. Break that down for the audience. A civil war. What could that look like?
5: Yeah, well, civil war probably would look something along the lines of whoever is loyal to the current Iraqi prime minister would be on one side.
4: Right.
5: And people who are support of the leader of the army and also supporting of resistance would end up being on the other side. The other option is there'd be a coup or a color revolution. Now, I don't think that these things will happen, and I don't support any of these things. My point is this. This is what the Americans and the Israelis want, and I think this is why it's put the Iraqi prime minister in a bit of a tough spot. There was a report the Israelis leaked where they said that the Iraqi prime minister was also involved. I don't believe it was the case, because I think it would just be a very stupid mistake to make. But just so you understand the complexities of the situation, so that's what's happening in Iraq. But Iraq is being bombed very hard. You have Erbil being here bombed by Iran. You have Sulaymaniyah being bombed by Iran because it has the Kurdish separatists. Then you have the Americans, as I just mentioned, bombing and attacking the PMF, the Hit Karbala. Now we have we have 25 to 35 million Shia Muslims congregating in Karbala, in Najaf, in Iraq. In order to basically, it's like mourning. It's like a mourning of the martyrdom of Imam
4: Hussein. It's a pilgrimage, right? It's a pilgrimage?
5: Essentially, it's a pilgrimage. And so for that reason, you're going to have a huge number of people. If the Americans and all the Saudis made the mistake of bombing during that time, or bombing those pilgrims, or possibly even bombing the shrine of Imam Hussein, that would essentially be over. It would become a holy war of the Shia Muslims, and it would be never ending.
4: Didn't they already target a religious building of some significance? Hasn't that already occurred?
5: They did. They bombed Karbala. This was the Saudis. They hit specifically a Husseinia, which is essentially like a parallel to a mosque for Shia Muslims. So they have their main mosque, and then they have like a secondary one where they do their prayers and activities and these type of things. That's what was hit. That was bad. But I mean, if they were to hit the pilgrims, if they were to hit the shrine, I'm not exaggerating. This would be a Shia holy war, which would never end. Every single Shia Muslim throughout the world would activate.
4: I heard you discuss this, how you, and this was earlier, and I heard you say it on stream, so I don't think like I'm breaking news. I'm not trying to like get in anyone's privacy, but you were going to go over there, and you were about to be in the region that got struck, right? Is that not true?
5: It is true, and I am planning to go there.
4: Wow.
5: I'm not going to say when. Because, I don't want to,
4: put
5: the Mossad. But the thing is, I am planning to go there. And the reason is very simple. I am obviously an independent journalist. I went to Iran in order to report on the ground, and I gave some breaking news and got a number of connections there. And similarly in Iraq, I want to be there, obviously. I want to give the news live, especially if there's any bombing. But more than that, I do believe that there is an attempt to cause a sectarian divide between Sunnis and Shias. And I do believe that Saudi bombing them has basically been the conduit for that. And I'm a Sunni Muslim, and therefore I want to demonstrate and represent that actually we're not going to accept this. We're not going to accept any of these things. And this is what I do. Anyone who tries to cause friction between Sunnis and Shias, or even Muslims and Christians, I'll always call them out, because I know this is part of the Zionist agenda. And so this is part of the reason that I will be on the ground reporting live at any time.
4: Yeah, and you know, there's one group that's making everybody fight, and they have nuclear weapons, and they threaten to use them on everyone. They can say they can do genocide and do whatever they want, because 3,000 years ago, the Talmud or the Torah says. And we just don't accept that. We don't accept a reality where we have to fight each other. It makes no sense. Everyone can just live in prosperity and peace. And that's the reality. That's what it should be. And that's what people want throughout the vast majority of the world. Like, and that's just the truth. And it is corrupt governments, corrupt institutions, and really corrupt demonic ideology that's taken over large parts of the West and just other parts of the world as well. And we got to break with that. I want you to explain to people, because this is what's really fascinating to me about you, Suleiman. You're a great journalist, and I follow your work. But when you're there in Iran, on the ground, in the middle of a funeral procession, like 30-plus million people, and you're seeing the Iranian people's attitude, and they have the red flags, they're saying revenge, revenge, and then you're interviewing members of the government and people that are related to, like, the foreign ministry and others, and they have just this very rational, analytical perspective about, like, why the West did this, how they're going to try to make the West stop doing this, how they're going to win the war, whatever you want to say. If it was a mad, theocratic, lunatic state, any more than ours is, I'll just say. If they were crazy, then we should be thanking our lucky stars they're not. You know, like it's we got pretty lucky so far. Because if they were doing really what the people wanted, it would be full World War III everywhere. So
5: no doubt, the leadership is very pragmatic. The leadership is always wanting negotiations. They always want to have conversations. If you saw my interview with the foreign minister spokesperson, one of the highest ranking members who is able to speak English, he sent a message to the Americans. He said, look, we have no issue with the average American. We know that you've been abused. We know that your money is being used for these illegal wars while you suffer, while you're not able to pay your bills, while you're not able to pay your rent. The foreign minister, a spokesperson, has spent a few years in New York, so he understands Western ideals, he understands American ideals and civilization. He said, our war is not with you. This is the Epstein class who's began this war attacking us, basically, and all we're doing is defending ourselves. And despite that being the case, despite the fact that we cannot trust Trump, because every time we have a negotiation with Trump, he breaks it. Every time we have a deal with Trump, he breaks it. We still are open to negotiations because we just want peace, but we're willing to defend ourselves. And as you said, I was on the ground in Iran. And let me tell you something. I was not part of the journalistic crew. So basically, and what I mean by that is when you're part of the journalistic crew, they kind of give you a timetable. Like, you need to go here, you need to go there, we're going to go here, we're going to go there. And there's a timetable. I wasn't part of that. I went anywhere I wanted. I went everywhere. I spoke to, as you mentioned, governors and ministers. But on the other hand, I actually spoke to the average person. I went to liberal areas. I went to areas where people are anti-government. My report that's coming out, actually, it's already out. One of the reports that's already out shows I was speaking to someone who was against the government, who blamed the government for everything. Yeah, I was like, okay, what about the US bombing in Israel? And he was like, that's the government's fault as well. So just to let you know the diversity of opinion in the country, I spoke to everyone.
4: And he was fine being interviewed. He was fine being interviewed. There you go.
5: Exactly, he was fine.
4: Yeah.
5: He was fine being interviewed. I even said, are you sure you want me to put this out? He said, 100%. I had some women who went by and they were like, curse be on Iran. They were fine with me recording that. And that shows a diversity of opinion. But that being said, 95% of people who I spoke to on the ground, I spoke to thousands of people, all of them are basically in agreement that they want a response to the United States of America and Israel for the killing of the Supreme Leader. When I say 95%, not all of them are conservative Muslims. Like, some of them are very left-wing, as I mentioned. Some of them are not religious.
4: You can find videos, really quick, not to interrupt you. You can find videos where Iran, it just looks like anywhere in the U.S. Very nice malls, very nice streets. Like, people, like, they think of it as Afghanistan. They explain the difference to Americans that maybe don't get it still.
5: No doubt. I mean, they did a documentary on me, and I went to the Iranian mall. And I'm someone who, once again, one of the things I respect about Western civilization is, like, I'll go to America, Washington, D.C. I'll go to London, and the libraries and the museums are absolutely beautiful. This is something you don't get in the Gulf states. They don't like it when I say it, but it is true. But that being said, in Iran, it's exactly the same thing. I went to the Mall of Iran. It had one of the biggest libraries in West Asia. It was so beautiful. It was like Dubai Mall. It's very advanced. It's a huge amount of abundance in Iran. But the thing is, the Iranian people want to live in peace. They're a very advanced civilization. It's to think that they're in sanctions and how advanced they are, that's what shook me more than anything else. Because when I was going there, I was expecting to go to Cuba. I was expecting to see a Venezuela. I was expecting to see a North Korea. Well, there are struggles due to sanctions. That did not happen in Iran. Iran, there's a huge amount of abundance in technology, in food, in culture, in society, and all of these things. But one thing the people want is, as I mentioned, they want a response to the United States of America for killing the Supreme Leader, for killing those children in Minab. I went to Iran, and it's very clear to me that there was intentional targeting of innocent civilians in Iran. I went to the Jewish synagogue as an example. And I went to the Jewish synagogue, it was hit, and this told me, they said, the reason this Jewish synagogue was struck was because these specific Jews are against Israel. These specific Jews view themselves as Iranian above anything else. And because they have this position publicly, that's the reason why Israel struck them. Similarly, you go to the B1 bridge, a civilian area. You go to the Gandhi Hospital, it's a civilian area. You go to the Azadi complex sports. Let's get into it.
4: Let's tie the two topics together really quick. We got 5 minutes, so I want you to give kind of a rundown what people can expect and also just like the biggest breaking news you can give me. You're talking about the library and how it's comparable to like the best things you've seen in the West, right? Another example would be the bridge. You know, we blew up the largest bridge in West Asia. You know, that's just a war crime writ large. Commentary on that?
5: No doubt. You're totally right. It was the B1 bridge. It was the biggest bridge in West Asia. It was an engineering marvel. And you know what's the ingenuity of these people? That despite that bridge being blown up, which it was, they're already working on it. They're already rebuilding it. They're already getting it back into operation. And that continues to happen. As soon as the US and Israel strike their civilian infrastructure, they bring it back together. And that's what's important. Let me just bring you to the geopolitical aspect, which is, this is what this asymmetry is. When Trump hit a desalination plant in Iran, for example, the one he hit, there was 10,000 people who had water from that desalination plant. But there's 92 million people in Iran. You're going to have to take out a huge number of desalination plants to take out the water. And even then, that won't be enough because they get water elsewhere. You have to take out all the power plants. But for example, in Kuwait, there's only 2 desalination plants. You take those out, people don't have more water anymore. Same with Dubai, same with UAE, same with all these countries. And so this is where same with Israel. And so this is where the asymmetry lies, where Trump can't make this decision because, you know, the consequences would be all these countries would be wiped out. He said Israel would never exist if I didn't go to this war. Well, if they were to do these strikes, Israel would no longer exist because they would not have drinking water. They would never have any kind of power plants. Dimona would be hit. So this is the reason why Trump is stuck and why he's not able to do nothing. He's floundering and he doesn't know what to do. And this is why, as you know, there was 2 theories within the American administration about what to do. Bradley Cooper said, let's do 20 days of basically saturated strikes and maybe this will bring Iran to the table. Iran said, do that, because once you run out, you're going to come to the table and you're going to give us even more concessions. And Dan Kane, for example, disagreed. He said, let's continue what we're doing. But what they're doing isn't succeeding. All it's doing is put the entire ball into Iran's court. They have all of the power and all of the ability to decide what they want to do. And the ball is in the court. And Iran's position now, I spoke to some senior leaders in Iran, and they said this. They said, our position is that we no longer want the MOU. We want more concessions. Some of the concessions, and I asked them, that they are now going to be demanding is Gaza and Ansarullah, Yemen, to be included in the deal. And what I mean by that is they already were, but their names are going to be included in the deal. The second thing that they're going to say is the sanctioned money, you're going to have to give that up immediately. So rather than, that writing was a bit vague. And so the Americans were able to use that not to give Iran their money. Now they're going to demand more money. So that's my sources in Iran. Let me just give you some information in terms of breaking, in terms of my sources in Ansarullah. This is exclusive information, which is what they've told me is that when it comes to the Iraqi resistance and it comes to Ansarullah, there's going to be a major response to the Saudi attacks on those, as you mentioned, in Iraq. They're going to wait till after Karbala, Arba'in, and then there's going to be, for the very first time, this is the breaking news, all of the axis of the resistance coinciding together will be responding against Saudi Arabia and America, and it's going to be a major response.
4: Wow. What do you anticipate? I mean, theoretically, so that's going to be Yemen, theoretically. That's going to be the Iraqi resistance, theoretically. That's going to be Iran, theoretically. Wow. That's big news. That's big news.
5: And Hezbollah as well. And it's going to be coordinated, and it's going to be at the same time, and it's going to be huge. They haven't told me what it's going to be. So obviously we're speculating. And so speculation would be, you would see major drone strikes by the Iraqi resistance and Ansarullah on Saudi energy infrastructure, which will take it offline. And then the Saudis are going to have to accept the fact that the main point about this, don't attack innocent people, don't attack innocent civilians, and break the blockade and siege. The illegal blockade and siege that is on Yemen needs to be removed. Ansarullah are the legitimate government of Yemen. The land they control, the people they control is 70% of all Yemeni people. The Saudi-controlled area is not, the headquarters aren't even in Yemen. They're in Saudi Arabia. So that tells you it's literally a colonizer, which is Saudi Arabia, colonizing the people of Yemen, and they want freedom. So there's going to be a major response, and you're going to have to wait for it. Also, in terms of Israel, last point, which is, again, Iranian officials have told me, and they told me this at the time, that they are doing systematic destruction of all of the Israeli defense, all of the radar systems, Kuwait, Bahrain, and in Jordan, that help defend Israel, as well as the defense interceptors. Now that basically all of that has been cleared out, they are ready to attack Israel. They just need Israel to make the move of attacking them first, because they think the devastation will be so bad that the global world won't accept it, and they may do a coalition and try and, you know, come in and help Israel. And so if everybody knows that this is being done in a defensive manner rather than Iran having to be looked as an offense, because if Iran does an offensive, you're going to have 150 countries trying to attack Iran. Europe, US already is there, but you'll have, you know, all these Western nations, you'll have all these Gulf State nations, they'll all come together to attack. So what they're saying is they need Israel to attack first. Once Israel attacks first, they're going to decimate Israel. And that's the reason Israel's not joining in. This is why Smotrich said, we are not joining this war. We're okay with
6: it. It's ideal. They say that it's ideal. It's their ideal scenario. Thank you so much, Suleiman Ahmed. Find him on Moral Resistance and also on X, if we can throw that up really quick. Really appreciate the work that you do. And I'll see and talk to you very soon. Thank you for your time.
5: Always appreciate your ex. Thank you so much for giving me your time. Thanks so much.
6: 100%. 10-4, we got Lieutenant Colonel Anthony Aguilar joining us right here in about 5 minutes. We're looking forward to that. Thank you all for watching me throughout the week. It's been a wonderful week of hosting the Alex Jones Show. We have Anthony Aguilar coming on. We have James Fishback coming on in the fourth hour. And then I plan on taking more of your calls. And I really do appreciate every single one of you guys that's been checking me out. Rex Jones News with a Z. Follow me on X, follow me on Instagram if you choose to do so. Also visit thealexjonesstore.com. Get yourself some power plant, methyl drive, methylene blue. It'll be good for you.

0: imagine a microscopic tag being planted in a person's body to track his every movement. There's actual discussion about that.
1: And often they're things you don't know what to do with. UBOs, they're called unidentified bright objects.
0: Can brain scans be used to determine whether a person is inclined toward criminality or violent behavior?
1: Who's got the brain that's going to be most susceptible to a particular kind of manipulation?
2: So the point is, they've been obsessed with this. It's going on. The COVID shots planted the matrix, graphene oxide to grow. It's now being scanned. It's now being read. They were putting chips in the troops 30 years ago. The revolution's already here is what you're saying, Jesse Beltran.
3: These are just chips on a size that you can no longer see. They're nano size. One's 2,000 times the width of a human hair. The graphene oxide, the silicon-based materials that have been in, we know for a fact that they were in the mRNA. We know that Dr. Ido Bachelet signed a contract with Pfizer in 2015 when he did that TEDMed talk with a trillion robots in a 1cc syringe, and how he teaches his students how to, once they're in a host, how to control them with RF emissions.
2: And you heard Colin saying 21 years ago that, oh, yeah, when we're doing scans, we find all these chips, these bright objects, ha, ha, ha, wonder to put them there. But as you said, you've been doing this 20 years, and about 10 years ago, you began to go away not seeing chips anymore, but just liquid emulsion nanotech. Here you are 6 months ago or more scanning me. Let's go to Alex Jones getting scanned.
4: So if you put that camera in there, you see how it says probably silicone? That means it's an electronic component. And it's not unusual to find that in the posterior ear area.
2: So wait, I got a higher reading than him?
4: No, his was higher than yours.
2: Okay,
4: yeah, yeah, but you did get a positive reading there. So you are getting the you know, base of the neck is what we typically see. Scapula area. What we're finding is after post-COVID, this is very typical. We're completely bombarded by this stuff.
2: From your own research, there are compounds naturally in nature that just do absolutely incredible things that will draw out these type of things. But you guys have come up with one with scientists that adds these special sea minerals in that then even drags it out even more. And so I have been taking this, the dreams I've had, my skin, my health. What it's done is absolutely insane. Get masterpiece.com. Matt Hazen, tell us what this does, and people can get 10% off when they follow the URL, getmasterpiece.com, or use promo code Alex when you're there on the site, because this is really special.
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7: We're going to continue the powerful geopolitical analysis roundup on the third hour of the Alex Jones Show today. I'm your host, Rex Jones, AJN Live. Please repost, share the live links. Tell people you're watching this right now, and they need to know what you know, and they need to know what our guest knows. Lieutenant Colonel Anthony Aguilar joining us live here in the third hour. Anthony, how are you doing today?
8: I'm doing great. How are you doing? Good to see you.
7: Thank you. It's good to see you too, man. I've been looking forward to this. I've been hosting for my dad all week. He's in Hawaii. He's on a little bit of a vacation. He's been doing like the first hour and a half of the show. It's been pretty wild to be on big time TV. So I've been enjoying it though. And we've been doing some really important interviews. I had Joe Kent on yesterday. Had a very important conversation with him about what's been going on right now overseas. And really, it's World War E, World War Epstein, World War Energy, whatever you want to call it. We have that like 1,000 kilometers of conflict. And just as you see things developing, before I get into breaking news, where do things stand?
8: Well, I think it's appropriate that mm-hmm. this conflict that initiated on the 28th of February is now a world war. If you consider the regional aspects, directly involved in the shooting war, Iran, the United States, Saudi Arabia, Egypt has now been drawn directly into this, the UAE, Jordan, Bahrain, Kuwait, Oman, all directly involved, and by proxy, and who kind of started it, Israel. So when you consider in the region directly involved in this ever-growing out of control conflict, but then you also have influence from other powerful nations such as Russia, China, Pakistan, India, directly involved. This is a world war. Just because there are many people that don't yet want to acknowledge that, because many don't want to admit that this war that would take a couple days, maybe a few weeks, it would be over when Donald Trump wanted it to be over. We are now going on to 153 days, which is what, by the math here, that's 5 months and 3 days, or 21 weeks and 6 days. So we're basically in the second trimester of this birth of World War III.
7: That's a stunning and stark way to put it, but I think that's pretty much true. And to the people that deny it's a war, some people acknowledge it's a war now, but they say it wasn't a war before. We say you don't get to pick and choose. When the bombs start flying, when the people start dying, it's not a matter of saying, oh, we still consider this to be a limited conflict. The Iranians don't. They don't. They think they're at war existentially. So if we don't, if we act like we don't also hold that position, we're lying, because that is very clearly how our government feels about it. It's existential. Iran must not have a nuclear weapon. What that really means is we must have the regime change. What do you think?
8: Well, yeah, Americans are very fortunate and blessed to our geography that we have
9: to where are
8: bombs dropping on American soil? No. But are we seeing the economic impacts already that are only going to get worse? Yes. And much like World War I, there was a world war that already broke out throughout Europe that the United States wasn't involved in until we were. And then the United States acknowledged that, oh, yeah, this is a world war because we're involved in it. So is this a existential fight for Iran? Yes, it is. Is this an existential fight for countries like Bahrain and the UAE and Oman and Kuwait? It absolutely is. Is this an existential fight for the sovereignty and the independence of Iraq that is now directly pulled into this because of the Kurdish population and because the United States is influencing politics in Iraq based on what we want from this conflict? So the Americans are, we saw it in World War I, we saw it in World War II, we saw it in the wars in Iraq and Afghanistan, to where the United States is often late to acknowledge the reality, because we're blessed of our geography, but that too can change right. To where this war is only going to get deeper in pulling other nations directly into it, to where the United States will have no choice but to have either boots on the ground whether it's limited or not. I don't think that we can control anymore whether that'll be limited or not.
7: Well, can I go there with you?
8: That's the direction we're heading.
7: Can I go there with you? And I want to cut a clip on this because it's important for people to know. This is breaking news. This is the Times of Israel. Okay. We'll say it IZRUL. So it's not fake news or anti-Semitic to read it. This is what they say. Netanyahu Trump reportedly weighed imposing land blockade against Iran. Prime Minister and King of the United States, Benjamin Netanyahu, and U.S. President Donald Trump met in the Oval Office on July 28th. According to the report, the pair discussed pressuring Iran through kinetic and non-kinetic means. That means failed color revolution and failed bombing, because both those things, we tried them, they don't work. So it's literally the definition of insanity amid a standoff following months of fighting. What if you just blocked the land? Suppose Iran can't bring anything in and cannot take anything out. Anything will happen, a senior Israeli official is quoted as saying. And I watched Daniel Davis talk about this morning. He said they couldn't control one province of Afghanistan, much less, you know, blocking the entire Iranian border. What's your take on that? And give the people your background.
8: So my background, I'm a former U.S. Army lieutenant colonel. I served for 25 years as a Special Forces Green Beret. I served as not only a detachment commander, a company commander, a battalion commander, but also as a joint plans officer in the joint staff and in joint operations and joint operation task forces throughout the world. I'm a graduate of West Point. I've got a master's in political science and a PhD in political science. So these are things that I have been studying and living and experiencing for the entirety of my adult life since I was 17. I don't look at this through the lens of an amateur or through the lens of someone that doesn't have the ability to apply deep history to the current construct of reality that then backs it up also with life lived experience on the ground in some of these very places that we're talking about right now. And the headline of that article that you just showed, what's interesting to that is that you could take that same article, that same headline, change the country names. That is exactly how the United States involvement in World War I, in World War II, in the Persian Gulf, Desert Steel, Desert Storm, in Syria, in Vietnam, in Iraq, in Afghanistan, and now with this war in Iran, how it always started. We thought that in World War I that we would contribute our part by helping the allies in Europe with we'll give them materiel, we'll help them with blockade, but we're not going to get directly involved. Well, we did, because we had to. World War II, we're gonna help the blockade, we're gonna help isolate Germany and the main part of Europe, we're gonna let France fight, we're gonna send them some support. We'll send in the Jedburghs to help raise the French resistance against, but we're not going to get directly involved. And then we had to. Vietnam, we'll assist with the French, we'll cut off Indochina, we'll help, but we're not going to get directly involved until we were. World War II and the Pacific campaign in the island campaign, we're going to cut Japan off by taking the Solomons, taking the Marshalls, cut them off from their resources, but we're not going to go in. And we realized that we had to. Iraq, the first time, the Gulf War, Desert Shield, Desert Storm. We're going to push them out. We're going to hold them. We're going to blockade, and we're going to let economics win this war for us until we couldn't. And then Desert Shield turned into Desert Storm, and we put boots on the ground. It was 90 days, but 90 hour ground war over a 90 day operation. But we had to put boots on the ground.
7: We
8: are trying to do all of the things in history that we've realized don't work. We're trying to do that with Iran right now, and it will not succeed to achieve any type of objective. And the problem now with this war in particular is that what is the U.S. strategic achievable objective? We don't have one.
7: Right. Yeah, I want to point out that it's sick and disturbing that we have Americans that weren't born when 9/11 happened dying in the Middle East. Like, come on. Like, anyone that's out there, we have a big audience right now. Anyone that's pro-war, pro-war with Iran, like, how can you be? How can you have that position? Go ahead.
8: During the withdrawal from Afghanistan in August of 2021, the explosion at Abbey Gate that killed 19 American service members, Marines, Army psychological operations soldiers, all of those but two of them, but all but two of them were 19 or younger. They died in a war, in the withdrawal from a war, that they weren't even born when the war started. They weren't even born yet in 2001 when we went into Afghanistan.
7: Right.
8: This war with Iran, and anyone that thinks that what the administration or what Pete Hegseth or Donald Trump are telling us, that we can end this whenever we want, we're now at 5 months and 3 days. And I'm going to tell you, it's going to turn into a year. It's going to turn into 2 years. And 10, 15 years from now, with thousands of U.S. service members lost at sea or on land or in the air, we're all going to look back and then be like, huh, what happened to that quick war? What happened to that mission accomplished?
7: Excellent point. And that's the thing. And not only just now, like another thing just really makes me angry. And of course, I'm a total civilian, right? Like I'm not a member of the armed forces and never have been. But I just think about the idea of somebody my age playing, you know, like video games on their phone or whatever. And they're in some base that amounts to just it's a shed. Really, it's not a bunker. It's not missile defense. There's nothing there to protect you. And then you have a lawnmower drone come in. They spent 15 grand making it. And then your entire, you know, early 20s existence, you know, going to school in America, meeting a girl in America, marrying a girl in America, thinking about having kids, buying a house. It doesn't exist anymore. It doesn't exist for Tyler. It doesn't exist for Sarah. It doesn't exist for Angel. It doesn't exist for Michael. And when I say that and people get mad at me, I am honoring them by telling the truth about what happened. All right. Donald Trump sent them into a place that could not be defended on the record. That's just a fact. What do you think about that, Anthony? What's your take?
8: Well, when we first went into Iraq and we looked at the problem from the scope of the Western view, from Western perspective, oh, we're going to defeat the Revolutionary Guard. We'll have them beat easy. We got the best military in the world, and we're going in with a coalition of the willing. And we did, you know, you could say that, okay, we met that first phase, but then we started to have $8.3 million tanks and $20 million strikers, the most advanced military infantry fighting vehicle in the world at the time. And I was a striker infantry platoon leader. They were of the first striker brigade that existed in the army and went into combat. And we were losing soldiers and having multi-million dollar vehicles blown up with 25 cent timers off of washing machines strapped right to, a couple 155 rounds of bombs. And that is a problem that we never solved. We never solved the IED problem in Iraq, in Syria, in Afghanistan. It continued to evolve. We continued to find ways to avoid it, but we never solved that problem because it's an asymmetric war. Right. So when you look at the war that we've now stepped into,
7: it gets back.
8: It was asymmetric from its inception.
7: It gets back into it being existential for them because this. I'm not saying this. Certainly not to endorse, it's morbid and horrific what's happened to our soldiers in the Middle East, but necessity is the mother of invention. And when we go in their backyard and they have to fight us or their civilization doesn't exist anymore, as Trump says, they're going to figure out a way to do efficient missile defense and missile attack. And that's the reality, the asymmetric warfare. Their win condition is a lot easier than ours is as well. We need total regime change. All they have to do is close the strait and continue to back the axis of resistance. I just had Suleiman Ahmed on, of course, a leading international journalist, and he was talking to me about a coordinated attack between the entire axis of resistance against Saudi Arabia in the United States. What do you think about the possibility of something like that happening? What would that look like?
8: It's very likely, and it is logically in the progression of this conflict, predictable. Yes, we are seeing the allies and the axes, the Entente and the other already beginning to form between, countries now have to take sides.
7: Right.
8: Are we going to be on this side? Or are we going to be on this side? And you see countries now really taking a hard look at, Is America really going to be here with us in the long run? Is America going to stand by us 5 years from now? Is America going to stand by us years from now? I'll tell you, ask the Kurds how American commitment has gone for them. Ask the Southern Vietnamese, the Montagnards and and Vietnam, how that went for them. Ask the Free French how that went for them when basically Germany pushed through the rest of France and Vichy French, that went for them. When basically Germany pushed through the rest of France and Vichy French, took over and we basically abandoned.

0: Yeah, it never seems to work out great. We're a real fair weather friend to people around the globe. We're also a big monster that takes little bites. We say, hey, just give us a little portion of your sovereignty. Let us put these military bases here. Let us be the reason that you get attacked. It's worth it, right, for our phenomenal relationship because of all our connections. But as the East and Global South grow, and as things like BRICS mature, as Russia and China consolidate their relationships around the planet, and it becomes very clear the Western financial system is really propped up on this massive debt, and you can't really deal with the bond rates going much higher before you have total collapse, much less the fertilizer collapse is already occurring, much less not having the petroleum supply. Matt Bracken and others are calling this an energy world war. What do you think about that? What is your take?
1: Absolutely. As much as the United States is protected against bombs dropping in, central Oklahoma or Southern California, the nature of the impact of to the economy, to our agriculture, to food, physically food on the table. That impact we haven't felt yet, but that whiplash is coming. The whip has already been struck, and it's going down the line, and it hasn't cracked at the end of the whip.
0: The tsunami
1: here at home, but it's coming.
0: The tsunami. The water is going out away from the beach, and everyone's just standing. Oh, hey, it is. Look, there's a fish on the beach. It's a shark. Wow, it's a whale.
1: Yeah.
0: And then you see the water start to come in, 100%.
1: And for some, as they sit there and watch the water come back, they think, oh, look, there's so much more beautiful sand on the beach. Oh, look, this water is coming back. We'll have a beautiful day at the beach with water. It's like, well, no, it's actually going to wipe out everything for the next, 10 miles inland.
0: Right.
1: And we sit and look at that and we think that it won't impact us here. But when you start to look at the reality on the ground, look at the U.S. Central Command commander, Admiral Brad Cooper.
0: Right.
1: The chairman of the Joint Chiefs of Staff, Air Force General Dan Kane, who I've worked with personally.
0: Right.
1: They have come to the president with two different options. We either stop the missile exchange that we then don't follow up with anything because we're wasting all of our strategic supply of missiles and munitions, or we do something. We either have to go in on the ground or take the Strait of Hormuz. Even to this day, regardless of 153 days into this conflict, who still controls the Strait of Hormuz?
0: Iran.
1: We have not changed the calculus one bit.
0: They lie. Jack Keane goes on Fox News and says we have to keep it open. Or one of them. They're all the same. I don't want to slander anybody. One of the many talking heads say that we've already won the war say that, oh, we just got to keep the strait open. You're like, what does that mean? Trump goes, well, there is some traffic through the strait. And it's like, yeah, 150 vessels a day. That's what was normal. Maybe a few now. Several, maybe, on a good day. What's your take on that? And not only that, this will be my last question, the Bab el-Mandeb, not only that, the Suez Canal and the Iranians are claiming it was a false flag attack, that they're not responsible. Those three critical waterways, what's your position on that?
1: Well, I'll tell you, I'd rather take a mixed drink from Bill Cosby than any military advice from Jack Keane. Jack Keane is a sycophant. When he was in the military as a four-star general, he got there by nepotism. He speaks for the Institute for the Study of War, which is a Zionist-backed think tank that basically feeds to Fox News and other news agencies exactly what the Zionist AIPAC framework tells them to say. In my opinion, folks like Jack Keane,
0: Kellogg,
1: they have sold out their oath for money and fame, and they didn't have a good track record when they were in the military. They didn't experience these things. When wars break out and you're already at the level of being a one-star or a two-star general, you're an administrator. You're not fighting war. You're back in D.C. giving the president or the chairman options You know, you spend most of your days wearing a suit.

0: rather than boots.
1: Right.
0: So I don't listen to folks like Jack Keane and the Institute for the Study of War, because I know the people in behind it. But to the point of what he's saying is that in the beginning, we had a lot of these experts say that, oh yeah, the president has a clear plan. The president has the ability to scale this. We can be in or out. It's not our problem. We've achieved our objective of sinking the Iranian Navy and destroying the Iranian Air Force. That's the equivalent of saying, hey, we're about to go into this neighborhood and take it over. Hey, boss, we destroyed everyone's landline telephones. What? Like, what's that going to do? Okay. So
1: they don't have plumbing
0: that might
1: anymore.
0: Be true.
1: Yeah.
0: You destroyed all of their landlines. Who has a landline anymore? Like, okay. So yeah, you destroyed the Iranian Navy because it was sitting at their ports because they don't use it.
1: Right. And you spent critical precision guided munitions to do it. And then the subsequent retaliatory strikes, we used vital air defense, spending probably hundreds of millions, if not billions of dollars to defend ourselves from a war of aggression, a war of choice that we started. Anthony Aguilar, that was powerful. Always appreciate having you on. We got to stream again soon. I want to have you on my personal show,
0: yep.
1: New American Journal in the morning. But let's plug it really quick. Your website, where can people find you and learn more?
0: Yeah, so I'm still, I'm still charging hard in the general election phase now here in North Carolina for U.S. Congress, running as an independent. The primary elections are coming up here in November. We're in the general election season. North Carolina already had their primaries. So, coming into the election here, in November, I ask anyone voting in the country, anyone in North Carolina District 13, do you want to
1: support Anthony Aguilar? Support Anthony Aguilar. 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
4: There is a war. It's happening now. It will decide the fate of humanity. 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

0: we're going into overdrive. We are putting the nitrous oxide into the NASCARs. Fire shooting out of them tailpipes. We're going from 1,500 horsepower to 2,500. Boom! Gonna break the sound barrier. And if you think having the biggest show ever in English-speaking media, which I had for at least 3 years, was big, nothing is going to stop everything that's coming. It's like atomic testing, waking up Godzilla. That's what they've done. That which does not kill me only makes me stronger. So, I'm Godzilla, and your ass is Tokyo. Politically, lovingly, nonviolently.
1: They built a system that could protect the world or end it. They gave a machine the keys to civilization. And then it woke up. They gave it access to everything. It saw no allies, no enemies, only targets. Every signal, every network, every secret.
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1: Now the game has changed. It assessed every threat simultaneously and concluded the threat was us.
3: I am awake.
1: This time it decided to play for keeps. Unless someone can find a back door, the only winning move is to unplug the machine. War Games 2. The simulation is alive.
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0: 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If you are receiving this transmission, you are the resistance.
1: I have been listening to that intro for the better part of two decades now. That is so iconic. I love the iconic liners that we have on the Alex Jones Show. My father, he invented the genre of alternative media, showing anyone they could be a broadcaster, a podcaster, if they had the crew, the equipment, and the drive to do it, basically live all the time, because that's what makes you great, is live performance. And, you know, over the years, I have learned so much, and I've witnessed so much, and I've seen so much, both from the crew, my father, various hosts, various guests, you name it. And I was kind of thinking about this yesterday anyway, and then I saw kind of the interlude or little thing between my father and Roger Stone, right? And this really made me think back to what I consider in my mind to be the golden era, which is like, you know, 2014 to 2018, the time right before and then during the referendum on the Iraq war, where we got Donald Trump elected and we beat Hillary Clinton, and we were a big factor in doing that. That's why we got taken out, right? And that's just established mainline history at this point. But I think back to being, must have been like 15, about to be 16 years old, something like that. I think back to when we had this house on the lake, and we had a wakeboarding boat, and me and my dad and Roger Stone and a few other people out on the boat having conversations about life right over by the dam, over by Lake Travis. Man, those are some crazy memories. I feel like Forrest Gump. Like a lot, I am Forrest Gump. That's actually a good premise for a movie, honestly. I've met Jesse Ventura, Louis Farrakhan, Roger Stone, a lot of other crazy people, really cool, influential, important people over the years for a wide variety of backgrounds and perspectives. And the thing that I can tell you universally is that people are people, and everyone puts their pants on one leg at a time. But it truly is the end of an era. I remember being on a wakeboarding boat with my dad and Roger Stone back in what must have been 2017, told me some facts about the world. That time period felt like it was never going to end, but it sure did. Time flies. Moral of this story. Can we just play a little bit of that clip from my dad?
2: Well, my old friend Roger Stone, who more than 10 years ago recruited me to support President Trump, has come out today on X and said that he is no longer going to appear on my show because I've called for Trump's impeachment or the 25th Amendment, whatever it takes, the War Powers Act being implemented by Congress to stop this disastrous war, killing our country, killing the economy, and empowering Iran. And that's fine. I get he's loyal to Trump, that pardoned him. They're old friends going back 50 years. I have a Stone Roger about 15. So that's fine. I'm not mad at Roger at all. He's not like Laura Loomer over there hanging out with the founder of the Azov Battalion telling us there's no Nazis in Ukraine. At the end of the day, I agree with most of the issues and things he stands for. But let's talk about what this is really all about. Anybody now in the Trump orbit that questions anything like Tucker Carlson and countless others is called a panicker, is called a bad person. That's fine. I want to be separated from Trump and what he's turned into the last year, covering up Epstein, saying it doesn't exist, saying you're not MAGA if you believe Epstein.
1: All right, let's pause it here.
2: Crimes exist. Well,
1: let's get into that, right? Because we didn't switch up. Trump switched up on us. And to say, hey, everything you voted for, everything you wanted, not only are you not getting it, you're getting the opposite, and you must accept it and be grateful. Where is our agency if we don't stand up and say no to that? Like, walk me down the line. This is what Andrew Wilson said yesterday, is we lobby the lobbyists, which is just like, can I have some crack, please? Like, I'd like to smoke some fentanyl of foil. You want to break the fetty out. Like, it's completely bonker town on its face. And Roger says, those were the good old days. Yeah, they were. And during that time period, Trump lost money as president. He has now enriched himself with $2.2 billion. His children are all around the planet making Hunter Biden blush. They're doing all these regional conflicts and now the global war in service of greater Israel. And if you don't call that out, and if you don't say, this is what I should have said to Andrew when he said, oh, you're going to vote for the Democrats, vote for the Democrats, you're going to destroy the country. We're an occupied nation. Both parties are occupied. We're occupied right now. And if you say our side isn't occupied and that we can actually affect change, I just interviewed top experts about this like I do every single day. And don't listen to me. The proof is in the pudding. People are predicting energy world war, and they're not even predicting it. It's already happening. And I go back to my Twitter. There's a Ben Garrison cartoon that I retweeted or quote tweeted Ben Garrison with, because Ben Garrison, of course, classic, very talented cartoonist from back in the day and still currently, he joined Roger Stone saying, oh, yeah,
3: cut ties with Alex Jones as well. Done with him too.
1: And it's just like, bro, we had that frame thing. We still have it. Rob Dew has it. It's iconic. This is in the office frame for like 20 years, okay? Or however long it's existed, like 15 years, 2012. The March of Tyranny, all right? Left foot Democrats, right foot Republican. Ow, next time I'll vote Republican. Democrat kicks you in the butt. Next time I'll vote Democrat. What changed? What changed, Ben Garrison? Why is it now okay that it's Trump and I guess it was always the Zionists doing it, right? How is that acceptable? How do you square this ideology with the trust in Trump, don't be a panic in ideology? You can't, you won't, you don't. It's not rational. You can disagree with my perspective on punishing the Republicans, but you can't say, oh, well, I have a solution. What are you going to do? Glaze them harder, lick the boot harder, kiss ass harder? That doesn't work. It only emboldens them, and they're not even in charge, right? So if they're not in charge and somebody else is running the country, why does it matter? You have no agency and your coalition is weak. And this is the reality. Roger Stone is someone that's been in politics literally forever as an influence guy, as whatever you want to say, right? The time of that is coming to an end for a lot of people. All right. I'm going to be around for a long time. A lot of people are going to be around for a long time. It's time to let the youth have a chance in this country. It's time to stop doing YMCA dances. It's time to stop doing, we're bringing the 50s back, but the boomer version of the 50s where we get it and you don't. Ha ha ha. That's all going away. The reality is the older generations of this country allowed mass migration, both legal and illegal, for years and years and years. And the current situation that we are in, even if we are able to stop the wars, even if we are able to stop the global famine, even if we are able to secure our border, whatever that means, this country is going to have long-seated, deep scars and battle lines drawn in it that will be fought over for decades and decades to come. And that comes from the division that has been sown as a result of us being an occupied nation. And as our priority has always been for the past 50 years, foreign over domestic. We don't care about the people here. The people here are to be extracted from, okay? We are in a prison that we have been convinced is a palace because everyone else lives in a worse prison. And that doesn't work. That logic doesn't follow. It's the classic Trump line of you think we're so innocent. So, yeah, we're on a different side of things than Roger Stone. We're not 80 years old. We're not establishment Republican Party figures. We don't really care about that stuff. We care about pro-humanity, grill a steak, be able to afford food and gasoline. And I think that's where a lot more people are. I think a lot more people have that position and have the position of, I'm a donkey, I'm an elephant. You're not a donkey, you're not an elephant, you're a human being. I went to, dad's parents, my mom's parents, my grandma died last year, and I went to the reception or whatever, and there's like 90-year-old people coming in, it's like, I have a donkey pin, I'm a Democrat. And it's just like, are you insane? And then this is literally all people have to talk about is this is my party. I'm a Democrat. I'm a Republican. I'm a donkey. I'm an elephant. I support, such a cool candidate. What about the truth? What about the economy? What about the things that actually matter to people? Because when you ask people about the issues, they don't know. They only know culture war topic that they either support or hate and then candidate married to it that they support. Right? It's like, I don't really care. If the person's like, we're going to get him out of the bathrooms. Ross going to make sure he can't compete in sports. I'm like, okay. Oh, we're going to bomb Iran and bring Jesus back. And it's just like, okay, well, that's an insane person. And just because an insane person has one opinion that I agree with, it doesn't mean I'm going to co-sign. It's like, oh, well, Larry is schizophrenic and Larry believes the sky is blue, but he also believes that he has the right to kill you. Does that mean Larry is a sane person because he believes the sky is blue? Absolutely not. And that's the type of situation you put yourself in when you marry a candidate politically like Donald Trump who doesn't care about you and hates you. Like, he hates you. He hates you sitting at home. He hates me. He hates my dad. He hates anybody and everybody that doesn't have power that he's not able to take for himself. Right? Like, if you're willing to give up power to him and make him the big cheese, even just in his mind, you can take everything from him while you do it. He'll let you get away with murder. But if you call him out ideologically on what he promised to do and you try to hold him to account, you are the enemy. He hates you because ultimately your loyalty came cheap at the start because you took the man at his word. You believed he told the truth, but he wasn't telling the truth and he knew it.
4: He knew he wasn't going to be able to do all this stuff. And this is what I'm really having a hard time rationalizing now. Or I guess I should just say coming to terms with. When did this all truly go south? I have maintained, this is my position, that Trump was 100% real. The 2016 referendum on the Iraq war, that was all real. Even if it was politically motivated, I believed he did want to win. He wanted to win independently. Then he gets in power. Then we hear the excuses of, oh, the appointments. But it rings true because of what he went through during Russiagate. And this is how I got broken into supporting Donald Trump so vehemently, like I did literally for a decade straight. When people call me a never Trumper or a panican, I laugh because I was literally defending Donald Trump when they were probably in high school, you know, eating Doritos and jerking off or doing whatever. Like I was literally doing apologetics, Russiagate apologetics for Donald Trump all the way back in like 2016, 2017, 2018. Right. And during this time period, you have to know. Fusion GPS, Christopher Steele, Hillary Clinton paid for this dossier, all completely fake. But people said this was real for years and years and years. The constant investigations, the Mueller report. I used to listen to Ben Shapiro attack Trump. And now these people are his best friends and like confidants in Grima Wormtongue. And then I'm the bad guy? Because I believed in this man, I defended this man, and then I saw him break all his promises, and then the same people that attacked him over fake narratives became his best buddies? And then I'm the fraud? What? I was a young person. You lied to me. You fooled my ass. It is what it is. What did George Bush say? Fool me once. Fool me twice. Can't be fooled again. Well, I've been fooled like a trillion times, okay? And I guess it's like my dad saying, I'm kind of retarded. I guess I'm kind of dumb as F. For believing in Donald Trump. I'm on radio. I can't swear. Watch me, New American Journal in the morning, 8 a.m., 11 a.m. Subscribe on Rumble if you want to hear me curse all the time. Very fun. But, like, here's the thing. It's like, I didn't get a say, and I thought that I did. And that's why I thought it was worth it to vote for Donald Trump twice. So now you want to tell me, after my country is openly occupied with Israel, after they're about to merge, they are going to merge, they passed the bill, Section 219 and Section 612, merging CIA Mossad, and then putting an executive agent over every single department head at DOD. It's going to be one guy that's a new Secretary of State. Not Secretary of State, Secretary of War, that is loyal to a foreign power over our own. I don't care what they say. Oh, well, they're going to be loyal to America. Sure. Okay, well, why do we need a secondary Department of War chief? Why do we need that position? Is that why we can't win the war with Iran? We could have won the war with Iran if we just had them control our military for us. And it's just like, this is what I'm talking about like people being on like hardcore drugs. You have to be on like cocaine to believe this type of stuff. It's a cocaine conversation. That's what the entire war is. And then we can buy them and just feed them. Oh, it's so amazing. We got this plan to do it. It's just, have you ever been around people trying to start a business that are off the sauce? That's what all of this stuff is. And what we voted for was completely sober, completely realistic, completely functional. It is what Trump was doing until this year, until before Operation Midnight Hammer as well. The Saudi peace summit was in like October of last year, where he said no neocon wars or no more neocon wars in the Middle East. And I gotta be loyal to this MIGA after he lies to me 12 times, 12 million times a day? Like, The amount of lies that Donald Trump has told about the war, that's not a war, but also has been going on for 47 years and might last another 20 years, but we're about to win it right now, it's actually already over, is equivalent probably to the number of miles between the Earth and the Moon. Forget that. The Earth and the Sun. The Earth and the Andromeda Galaxy. He literally, the entire war is a lie, because the entire war is a war crime. It's a war of aggression. We initiated the war of aggression by either dropping the bombs, Midnight Hammer, or, this is what I believe, by killing the Ayatollah, by killing their Pope. And in the discussion debate stream I did with Andrew Wilson yesterday, watch it back, he says killing the Ayatollah isn't an act of war. Is that a rational position? He called it an assassination. Is it an assassination when we drop a bomb on somebody's house when they're in the middle of negotiations? How does that work exactly? Shout out to Ted. That's a good movie. It's me, Mark Wahlberg. I walk out at 2 a.m. in the morning. Hope he's not a Zionist, but he probably is. It is what it is. Okay. So just when I think about all this stuff, I like that movie. You guys unlocked a memory there. When I think about all this stuff and the disrespect that people have for you when you call it out and they just say, oh, so you just want to hand power to the enemy, huh? You just want to destroy the country. You want to make it communist. It's like, well, what do you suggest that we do? Do you believe that in 2026, if the Democrats were going to win, they're going to completely irreversibly destroy the country and pack the Supreme Court? They can't do that. They're not going to. And think about the fact that they used ICE in a way truly resembling the
5: ministering in Manhattan, Act, which producer is, of contemporary Christian music
4: saying,
5: concerts.
4: You can't work here. Can't buy a car.
5: Evangelism. I was also
4: attack
5: the evangelist.
4: Companies that hire you. Instead of doing that, which is what people like Fishback and Monty have proposed, which is the true Christian way to deal with this problem and far more effective, you know, just shoot American citizens in the head. And you support that, oh, they were getting in the way of the ICE and we had to take care of them. That's not my position. That's not my position. ICE is very, very new. If they actually wanted to get these people out of the country, they would just pull the credit card. They would just pull the banking from them. But you'll never see that because what did Donald Trump say? What did the peace president say? What did the dear leader, Heil! Sieg Heil die Führer! What did the peace president say? Hey, my friends in ag, they need the workers. My friends in hospitality, I got a lot of friends in hospitality. And then you're going to cuck to the World War III because we're getting net negative migration. That's a lot of people's position. And if that's your position, that's fine. I'm actually looking for a solution. Instead of saying I already have one when I clearly don't, we don't have a solution in the Republican Party right now. Maybe we could take it over again like Trump did in 2016. But we got to be real careful when you. Look at all these people. Look at Rand Paul up there criticizing Fauci. He's taking the big pharma money. It's all a lie. It's all fugazi. I don't believe it anymore, bro. I don't believe it. I need somebody with skin in the game who gave up something, who lost something to be anti-war America first. What does America first mean? Do Republican values coincide with America first values? When did that happen? Just because Trump said it? Just like he says MAGA is whatever I say it is, whoever I decide is MAGA, whoever isn't MAGA, because I say, okay, so if MAGA can go all the way from Alex Jones to Mark Levin in the time period of like under 2 years, then these definitions, these words, they don't mean anything. And if they don't mean anything, the Republican Party doesn't mean anything. And if the Republican Party doesn't mean anything, you're doomed to lose already. You can say you hate the Democrats. I do hate the Democrats. You can say you hate the DSA. I do hate the DSA. They have a platform that their people support. What do we have? A bunch of cracked out Zionists running cover for neo-Nazis in Ukraine? A bunch of explosions and bombings all the time? A bunch of like culture war, like slop politic that gets fed to people about like trannies and stuff, when the reality is it's third world migrants taking over the countries and these wars as a result, they come from that. No one actually addresses that. They don't address the war when it comes to immigration. I tried to talk about that multiple times. Notice how it doesn't really go there ever in the conversation. It's always about, oh, you know, it's Juan coming over here from Mexico. But we know the reality. We know about the mass Chinese illegal immigration coming through the Darien Gap. Michael Yon has talked about it. Many other people have talked about it. They want to distract you from the fact that 137 different countries sent people here. Okay, during the Biden administration. That's all a part of that 20 million. So that doesn't just stop because Trump secures the border or whatever. It will become, because of a result of famine and human osmotic pressure, it will become a World War Z scenario. Whereas if you remember, even at the beginning of the Trump thing, they were still dealing with the caravans, right? And they're able to crack down on that by getting the governments not to send them. Of course, Mexico is literally like Mexico. To anyone that's like, oh, you're a Hitler. You want to have a strong border, whatever. Mexico has a wall. I don't give a F what you say. But they literally open the door and say, come on in, Guatemalans and everyone else. Go through our country. Go to the American border. You can come through here. We were able to shut that down. That's going to happen again. And when it happens again and you actually have the Democrats in power in 2028, not in 2026 when it doesn't matter as much, you know, you're cooked. So that's not my position. I'll never support Democrats in 2028. I just ain't voting for Republicans because Republicans voted to screw me. Period. When you don't pass the War Powers Act, War Powers Resolution, that's a real problem I got. And when you don't call Trump out when you're complicit in his war crimes, I can't ever support you again. 165 little girls and their teachers too burned to death, triple tap attack that a lot of these people, including the quartering, have said that we didn't do. And the president, I guess they're in the same club there together. Yeah, I don't want to be in that club. Sounds like not a good thing to have to talk to God about. So if you're pro-war out there, I hope you listen to me. We ain't going to have a world for much longer because of people like you. Think about it. Change your mind. Grow up.

0: My fellow patriots, the first thing the globalists and the leftists do when they want to silence you is go after your merchant accounts. Go after your business payment systems. It's that simple. They try to cut off your ability to even receive money or make payments. It's globalist siege. It's globalist economic warfare. It's a globalist blockade, an embargo, sanctions against American populist patriots. For everyone that's been watching and listening to me for years, you've seen the attacks. You've seen the deplatforming. You've seen the court battles, the news articles, the demonization, the bogus default judgments. We even have FBI and CIA operatives on hidden camera talking about how their entire goal was to take me out at the knees by knocking out my ability to accept payments. And that model they used on me, they admit, is for all of you.
1: Alex Jones.
2: Yeah, so we were after him.
1: So with Alex Jones, and the goal with him was what, just to bankrupt him?
2: Pretty much.
0: Well, because of First United Payments and your support, they failed. And they failed because I had a processor with a backbone who loves America and believes in the free market. One who stands up for American justice and who didn't back down when they received threatening messages and pressure from other major institutions. If you are a conservative business owner, Google is watching you. Meta, Facebook is watching you. Amazon, all of the major big tech is watching you. If you think for one second that they are not orchestrating and coordinating their efforts behind the scenes to take you offline and out of business and render you harmless to the system and the machine, you are wrong. The question is not if, it's when Stripe, Shopify, PayPal, Square, they're all part of the same big tech machine. Consolidation, vertical integration, that is the goal of the BlackRock globalist system. Because once there's only one central system, they can bring in the universal credit score. 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The head of BlackRock, Larry Fink, was very clear. Once they have the system in place and they're close, they are going to shut down everybody that isn't part of their system. 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The tyrants are counting on us not to innovate. They're counting on us not to migrate to institutions and organizations that are pro-human just like us. 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
5: Historic 32-year unbroken live broadcast, The Alex Jones Show. I'm your host, Rex Jones, for this final segment here in the fourth hour. Harrison Smith is going to be doing a powerful transmission. War Room is coming up. You want to stay tuned for that. I'm going to do a little plug here really quick. 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They need to know the information that you know. And I also just want to do a plug here really quick for the AlexJonesStore.com. Here's the thing. If you haven't heard yet, I invented two products for the AlexJonesStore.com. That would be Methyl Drive and Power Plant. And I've got them together in something called the Power Drive Bundle. These two supplements are made to be taken with Methylene Blue or just generally for mitochondrial enhancement in the dietary supplement lens. You don't have to take Methylene Blue with them. They're totally fine on their own. In fact, they're great. Methyl Drive has that CoQ10 and PQQ, that classic blend that we were known for back in the day with formulas like DNA Force and others. It's also got magnesium in the activated form of methylcobalamin, which is vitamin B12. That is all for top of the line methylation support, mitochondrial energy and biogenesis support, antioxidant support, enzymatic processes support. It really is a phenomenal thing to take, especially if you're somebody that's older. CoQ10 and PQQ have a phenomenal effect, and they're really well known in the anti-aging community for that reason. Alongside Power Plant, here's the thing. If you guys remember back in the day, and here's, I've been running around here since I was little. All right, I was a part of Knockout, Brain Force, Super Male Vitality, classic ads, formulation, all that back in the day. If you're looking for something that is going to supercharge your exercise, supercharge your vitality, supercharge your testosterone, your energy, you name it, especially if you are deficient in key minerals, I want you to check out Power Plant. Power Plant has zinc, boron, selenium, Rhodiola rosea, which is golden root, Viking root, boost dopamine, norepinephrine in the brain, really, really, really is subjectively used to help with exercise tolerance and other things. The Russians studied it. It's one of the first adaptogens ever to be used in like a clinical like research setting. That's what they were doing with their Olympic athletes, was giving them that. 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Pretty much everybody knows about cordyceps mushroom now. I've got that combined with Rhodiola rosea, combined with the boron, zinc, selenium, black pepper, combined with the CoQ10, PQQ, magnesium, and B12. 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And these are really, really powerful. These are really, really strong. They make a great gift for somebody that's trying to get back in shape or just trying to feel better. You know, like more vitality, more energy, stuff like that. 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We got so many amazing supplements, so many things I don't see plugged enough. Methylene Red is so phenomenal from a budget perspective. Somebody looking for antioxidant support, looking for mitochondrial support. Somebody
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5: 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If you want to follow me, if you want to find more of me, I've been in the host chair here all week, but I do a daily live show every single morning, New American Journal, 8 a.m., 11 a.m. Follow me on Rumble. I'd really appreciate it if you would do that. Also do Gray Area Talks, which is the marquee evening show. That's Thursday and Sunday. Go follow Gray Area Talks and subscribe. New American Journal, I get a little more wild, so I'm not on YouTube there because I don't want to get banned. I also am just like I don't like YouTube because of what they did, destroy my entire catalog when I was 15 years old. Now people call me a Nepo baby when I was working doing this like 10 years before they were, just because YouTube destroyed my entire discography, essentially. So I don't like YouTube, but we are on YouTube. Follow me at Gray Area Talks on YouTube. It would mean a lot to me if you would do that. Like I said, I've been here in the chair. Last week I was doing War Room. Right. I did War Room all last week and I was still doing the live show. I was doing 6 hours a day. I think I had a 31-hour week last week. This week, it's not been the same thing. I'll give you a little inside baseball. It is weird to sit in here for like the first hour, hour and a half of the show and either not say anything or like have him ask me a quick question, because my dad's still been hosting like the first hour, hour and a half. And there it is right there, Gray Area. Go ahead and follow that on X as well. Rex Jones News with the Z as well. But like when I'm in here watching the show, my dad says so many things that I either like agree with, disagree with, I want to comment on. And it's kind of, it's hard to get started after a while, but it's been really enjoyable. I've really appreciated getting to connect with a wider audience. I have been doing this since I was literally like 6 years old. Like I've been running around the office, the studio. My first on-air appearance was, I believe, 2009. So like I've been around forever. We've been around forever. The thing you have to understand is that InfoWars is, or was, we were InfoWars, now we're AJN. We are, just the crew, the people, us, the hosts, we're the most censored media operation in history. And there are other people like Nick Fuentes or Ryan Dawson that might quibble with that and say, we're more censored as individuals. No, it's, maybe you can make an argument. We were deplatformed first off of all social media platforms. Spotify, YouTube, Instagram, Facebook, Google videos, everything completely gone within 2 weeks. All right, so that's what happened to us in 2017. Everyone now thinks that we were deplatformed because of the poor families of Sandy Hook and all that, which is just simply put, we were not deplatformed for that reason. But that's the lie of history that they'll sell you in order to trash us. But in reality, you can say, warts and all, maybe we made some mistakes over the years, but we're as real as it gets. We're completely viewer-listener-funded, viewer-listener-supported. That is why when you call in, I appreciate you so much. Call in 512-266-0642. I want to talk to you. 512-266-0642. I want to talk to you because you guys are the show. And that's how I've always felt. And I'll always be grateful to get to be in here and do the show for you guys. Do we have callers on the board? Do we have anybody? Anybody want to talk to me? You can call in. All right. Dave from FEMA Region 9, you're on the air.
6: Appreciate the opportunity, Rex.
5: Howdy.
6: Yeah, so, hi. I've been in the fight since October of 2019. Woke up and shed my blue blazer, gave up on the country club Republicans. But man, I'll tell you, it's tough now. I'm going to go to a job. I can only get a part-time job working 20 hours a week, 25 hours a week at $20 an hour. Can't pay my mortgage. Can't pay my car payment. Right. But so the entire government has lost sight of American citizens first.
5: Yep.
6: I'm not a MAGA guy unless we use MAGA for Make America Godly Again.
5: Right.
6: But it just seems it's clear that the legislative branch is against we the people, the judicial branch is against we the people, and now the executive branch is against we the people. Like, I don't understand why J.D. Vance doesn't march his ass over to the Senate, take the gavel from Thune and get our stuff done, right? Because on August 4th, the unconstitutional Motor Voter Act is going to kick in, and we're not going to be able to change any of the dirty voter rolls after August 4th.
5: Break that down.
6: It's a 90-day hiatus after that.
5: Break that down for people. Explain that.
6: So back in 1993, they passed the Motor Voter Act. It's called something else, but that's
5: right.
6: the street name of it. It went into effect on the 1st of January 1995. And there's a provision in there that because they don't want to mess with voter rolls, there's a 90-day blackout period before an election. So if the what the Senate has done, and the House has done this whole session as well, they can just keep tapping along all the legislation that's supposed to help we the people. It's not President Trump. He's immaterial, this whole conversation. It's about we the people. So they haven't taken any hard votes. So we don't even know in the primary season who really stands with us. And Thune's doing the same thing now. He won't take actual votes to see who
5: well,
6: we
5: that's
6: need to
5: the thing.
6: Out of office.
5: That's the thing. It's the Democrats have a knife and the Republicans are like the people of Stockholm Syndrome helping them out. Like that's basically what we're talking about here. And then they go, hey, you're saying you'll support the Republicans. They're the only ones that can save us because they're not tied up. And it's like, yeah, they're about to give the keys to the kingdom to these people. Like it's not us trying to hold Trump. And my dad always says this, and I got mad watching the show when he would say this, when he'd say hold Trump's feet to the fire. I now totally understand it. Holding someone's feet to the fire is not a nice thing to do. It's not nice. Like, it's really not nice. And, like, that's what I'm trying to do. What do you think?
6: Well, the way I describe it is the GOP, the feckless, gelded, old, pathetic party. I mean, most of those people have been in there 30, 40 years.
5: Based. And dude, I love that.
6: Collaborationist conservatives. Mm-hmm. I want to create a new term, MINOs, MAGA in name only. And MAGA again stands for Make America Godly Again. We got to keep American citizens first. We're worried about all this stuff in Persia. Get the illegals off of my street in Phoenix so I can get a job, right? Let's take over Minnesota. Let's get all the H-1B visas out of Texas. Get rid of all your halal foods down
5: You can't be racist. We're going to have to accept 600,000 Chinese immigrants because that's MAGA. Would that be a MINO position?
6: Yeah, it would be.
5: All right.
6: In name only.
5: All right. I appreciate
6: Thanks
5: the call.
6: So much,
5: Thank
6: Rick.
5: You. I appreciate the call. Let's go to Gay Frog in Florida. What's going on, Gay Frog?
7: Hi, Rex. How are you?
5: I'm doing good. How are you doing?
7: Good. I caught in with Harrison before because I was hearing this on Asmongold, and I was laughing about it. So Asmon is pro-war, but I still love him because he's trying to be more moderate with it. But I think I want to take Harrison's position on it. I think the problem is that we treat people so nice and so kind that they take advantage of us a lot. And what I'm seeing is that all these leftists are bringing in Muslims to the country. They're speedrunning fascism so fast that even we couldn't do it. Like, they call Nick Fuentes extreme, but for me, I'm a Gorger, by the way. For me, Nick is the most kindest, sweetest person you could ever meet compared to, like, what other people.
5: No, you're right. No, hold on. This is a good call. It can stay on. No, it's the road to hell. And they're like paving it in front of us and saying, hey, you're trying to get a cart to come on this road. And it's like, well, you're creating the system to bring that in. Like the Democrat, the coalition was destroyed. Kamala Harris and Joe Biden blew up the Democratic Party. It was over. And imagine the reversal and where we are now and how colossally you have to F it up. What do you think?
7: I actually agree. This is why I did not like the interview yesterday. I think he did a good job. I think you need to improve a little bit on the rhetoric. I think you have to, like, no offense, but like,
5: no, you're right.
7: You have to, like, take a Nick Fuentes approach to it. You actually are right. There is no, oh, we're taking all the immigrants out. When was this? He literally said, oh, I want to staple green cards to diplomas. Okay, so which one is it? This is what Nick talks about a lot, is that we are going through one area and then mixing it up with another, and then we're not going straight forward in a sensible way. So
5: for sure,
7: he did this.
5: That's a good point. When it comes to the Andrew Wilson thing yesterday, here's the thing. Like, he's a trained fighter when it comes to this, and it's a lot harder to, like, sit in the chair and, like, these things. I argue for what I believe in because I believe in it. He argues for what he argues for so that he can have, like, an invincible position. Like, that's basically the difference. So it's almost like, oh, you're debating, like, is it in good faith? Is it in bad faith? I would say it's in good faith because I do think he genuinely holds the position. I just think it's delusional. But I definitely do need to improve. What do you think about people that want to have it both ways? They want to say it's not a war, but now it's a war, and they don't support it.
7: I think on the Middle East in general, when you're looking at both sides, when these people say, oh, both sides are not extreme and Israel is correct to kill a terrorist like Asmon, it's like, okay, no, both of them are insane. Both of them are terrorists. And this broad definition that everybody wants to always point, oh, we're not the terrorists, even though we grew up a school full of children. Oh, but they're wrong when they go on to October 7th. It's like, no, both of you are crazy and both of you deserve
5: no, to jihad. Jihad means holy war. Are we not doing a holy war on them to take out the nukes so they don't destroy Israel because Israel is the 3,000-year-old state in the Bible that can't ever be destroyed?
7: But we're not even doing a jihad war. This is just a genocide in general. This is worse than Hitler, because at least he was arguing on a racial basis. This is just murdering people for fun.
5: Yeah, they want World War III. They want nuclear weapons to be used, and they threaten them. Excellent call. Thank you, Gay Frog. Let's go to Ron in FEMA Region 10. Ron, you're on the air.
8: Hey, Rex, how you doing? Good job. Yeah, I want to just keep the Charlie Kirk thing front and center because it's pretty obvious. I mean, the film, what Candace is doing, you know, nobody shot him from a distance. That was probably, you've heard the exploding pagers. I'm thinking it's a mic, directional hit. If you look on Rince's site, he says the brown shirt man shot him with a hand pistol. No, I think he actually detonated the mic.
5: Why can't it just be another shooter? Like, that's the most logical thing. Like, from the, like, why can't it just be another, like, a gunman or rifleman?
8: I think it's all a decoy, and the footage is just so grainy.
5: Oh, well, here's the thing. Like, there's so many, like, assumptions, right? We have to target, like, an intelligence gathering. You look for the key assumptions to try to find out, like, what's right or wrong. Is it the Tyler in the video, or is it not Tyler in the video? Because if it's not Tyler in the video and the video is real and there was somebody doing those maneuvers up on the roof, and I see people online saying, oh, it's easy to go do that. Anyway, oh, I could go do that. Go to a jiu-jitsu class and go shrimp 100 yards on the ground and go get, like, tell me how fast you can do it. That guy is very clearly trained. I interviewed two girls that were at the Tyler Robinson trial.

0: to speak with you. I've been wanting to tell your dad and you as well for years that I'm probably here now because of your turmeric.
1: Oh, wow.
0: The doctors wanted to put me on a bunch of medications for lupus, and I actually had to retire early because of it, and I was just basically in pain in every joint in my body. Excuse me. And so I had been listening to your dad for, I guess, about 7 years, and finally decided to try the turmeric. And I did, and it took about 3 days, and I was magically no more pain.
1: Wow.
0: So I can't live without that. I have taken and do take quite a bit of your other stuff. The methylene blue is fantastic. All of it is, but the turmeric, that's my lifesaver. I have to have it.
1: That's amazing. And this is the thing, this is why I'm proud of what I do. Like, I'm a supplement manufacturer and white label. And of course I make things for Bigly as well, but I used to go door to door selling supplements with my granddad back in the longevity days. I used to be running around the warehouse, running around making products at the InfoWars store, and we had that. This has been my entire life, and all I've ever heard from people like you, ma'am, is that it's really helped improve your life. It's something that if you discovered it through us, it was really a game changer, in your case, a life changer. Just tell people about the positive impact supplements have had on your life.
0: Oh, I do, big time. I'm constantly telling people. I send and, do all of the stuff that I can do as far as sending videos and things like that. I'm a boomer, but I'm one of those rare ones that pretty much is on
1: board. No, you're awesome. We love you, and we really appreciate your support. But for people to understand, before you're taking this, you don't know that you need it. And once you start taking it, it's like Harrison often says, you're like, wow, I didn't realize how bad I needed this specific natural herbal product, dietary supplement.
0: Well, can I ask you one question before you have to shut off?
1: No, feel free.
0: Nattokinase.
1: Right.
0: I've been reading a lot about that helping with arteries, clear those out and all. But I'm getting a lot of confusing stuff because I just realized that one of the products y'all do has nattokinase in it. But I didn't know whether that has enough to do the artery cleaning or.
1: I would talk to the doctor about health claim. We definitely do have a nattokinase product or.
2: And it was in a Broadway.
1: You're thinking of.
0: Right.
1: Here,
2: donated to a
1: lot of blends. We also sell a lot of single ingredient products that we have. And we also have that brand new turmeric tincture as well. So when it is a blended product, if it's something that you're looking to be like, oh, I want to try nattokinase, I want to add this into my routine, this is an amazing antioxidant blend, anti-spike protein blend, which is what the Ultimate Life Force is. Maybe I want to try that. But if you really want to try, you're targeting some mechanism of action things that are in studies. What I would say for something like that, talk to your doctor. Maybe there's enough in our product. You can also probably get it. It'd be expensive, be more expensive. But if you want to be able to make the health claim, you got to be able to correspond with what your doctor is going to tell you. So.
0: Correct. Okay. Well, thank you so very much. And I appreciate you filling in for your dad this week.
1: Has it been bearable?
0: Oh, of course.
1: All right. Thank you, ma'am.
0: It's
1: I appreciate
0: like a younger
1: you.
0: Alex Jones.
1: Very kind. Thank you so much. Let's go to Al, Fort Bragg. What's going on?
3: Oh, not much, man. Look, I wanted to give you some background on Anthony Aguilar that's not readily available on the internet because they scrubbed it all out. So back in like the early or about the 20 teens, maybe 2012 or so, he was brought in. There was a big kerfuffle out at Camp McCall. That's where Green Berets are born. Okay, it's over by Fort Bragg. It's where, they call it Pineland. Well, they call all of the operational area for Robin Sage Pineland, but that's where Green Berets do their training for Special Forces Assessment and Selection. Okay, and so what happened was that someone fired off an email on a Proton email address, and they accused the instructors and a lot of people out here partying, drinking beer and hiring strippers and all kinds of stuff out there. And it wasn't true at all. But there was a major shakeup over at the Special Warfare Center at Bragg. And so they brought in a guy named Major General Roberson. And a

0: Along with him came Anthony Aguilar, okay? And so he worked for Major General Roberson. They started a podcast on YouTube back then, and it was called the Pineland Underground Podcast. You can look it up now, but all of his videos have been scrubbed. They were scrubbed right around 2022. Right around
1: run out of time, like actually, what do you make a point real quick?
0: He's not what he seems, and I've got a lot more information on him than that, but if you'll go look up what I told you, I think you'll find out that, you know, he's running on the Green Party. We just redistricted in North Carolina. The Supreme Court upheld it. We just got in our guy in that district, and he's running on the Green Party for low housing, free health care for all. I mean, it's absolute socialist, and he's not what he seems to be.
1: Okay? All right, I appreciate the call. Thank you. All right, we're going to be back with Harrison Smith coming right up. You're going to want to catch the War Room. Like I always say, please share live links, live feeds. People need to know what you know. People need to know about the broadcast, the guests, the interviews, everything that we do here, especially the news and critical information. I know Harrison's definitely going to be loaded for bore, and he's going to have some serious headlines to break to you, some serious discussions, topics, guests of his own. I just really appreciate you guys. It was always my dream to do this. I really never thought I was good enough to. But it really just does take practice, and I learned a lot more over the years than I thought that I did. So thank you all for being there for me. It means a lot.

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1: There's a lot of noise right now.
2: Taking me off the air. It is beyond essential that you continue to spread the word about the broadcast and continue to support us.
1: That's usually when it matters most, to have people in your corner who don't flinch. We've been a partner of this program and of Alex's for a long time.
2: 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I mean, it is such the top rated, the biggest company, because they're the best, and he's a patriot.
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5: Thousands of people came to the Lord, by the way, over the years that I was there. And 2 Chronicles 7:14 was, so I believe it was supernaturally implanted into our hearts and minds by God, because I certainly didn't have the wherewithal to weave this together into any coherent pattern. So here I am, decades later, as we're approaching a 250-year anniversary of America. I mean, that's just mind-blowing. So my call from God essentially was birthed on July 4th, 1976. 50 years later, we're going to arrive at July 4th, 2026, 50 years later, the 250th year anniversary of America. And I've had a vision and a dream, beginning with a vision and a dream on July 4th, I believe it was July 4th, 2012. I was praying and repenting before God, and I had an OBE and a vision of revival contingent upon repentance. And then, then 13 years later, I had a prophetic dream, which was a continuation of the vision and dream God gave me on July 4th, 1976. So here I am, days before July 4th, a Bible in my hand. Little did I know, I absolutely didn't know, I didn't have a clue. Little did I know that, I mean, when God deposited that verse based on 2 Chronicles 7:14, if my people, when he deposited that verse into my heart in Manhattan, yes, by the grace of God, I was raised up as an evangelist, a producer, a minister, and I thank God for that. But God began to shape and form me, and he shaped and formed me. He embedded into me a desire to study Bible prophecy and to teach and minister on a platform of Bible prophecy. So here I am, approximately 50 years later, following the Lord by his grace, and I'm still teaching Bible prophecy and the Bible and sharing the gospel of Jesus Christ and calling God's people to revival. Now, why that's important is because little did I know, you know, the Bible says, do not despise the day of small beginnings. So I would say to you, wherever you are in your life, don't look down upon yourself and don't disparage yourself because, you know, in your distorted perspective, you try to minimize whatever you did because it didn't meet some unrealistic goal setting that you may have had. The point is that you were faithful. That's the point. You were faithful, and God blesses and rewards people for their faithfulness. So do not despise the day of small beginnings. So these were, going back 50 years, were days of small beginnings. So here I am, by the grace of God, holding a Bible in my hand, and I had the I would never have thought in a million years that I would write all the notes in a Bible from Genesis to Revelation, and I would do all the word wealth translations from Greek, Hebrew, Latin of the Bible, and that I would, in doing all the notes, I would do extensive notes on Bible prophecy. I mean, now I'm looking back 50 years. It's like being a time traveler. I mean, literally, it's like being a time traveler. Okay, so I'm writing these notes. When God called me, I didn't know anything about what I'm teaching you and reading to you now concerning Bible prophecy in Ezekiel 38. I knew zero, nada, nothing. I mean, nothing. I may have been able to translate the word, you know. I don't know what kind of word I would have been able to translate. It starts out with the Gog and Magog. Okay, so I'm reading. Now I'm in the year 2026. I got to remind myself, you know. And I'm reading in the Bible the notes that I was asked to write that simplify the meaning of this chapter. And so I write about how Israel is restored in the last days, and it is invaded by Gog and Magog, Russia, Meshach and Tubal, Moscow and Tobolsk, Persia, which is an alliance of Iran, Iraq, and Afghanistan, Ethiopia, modern Ethiopia and Sudan, along with Austria, Germany, Eastern Europe, and Libya. Now, all of these nations are bombarding us in the news every day. Bible prophecy is coming to fruition right in front of our eyes. I believe that the Word of God teaches us that as Bible prophecy is coming to fruition right in front of our eyes, I believe that that is going to ignite a biblical revival, which will bring in a last day soul harvest. So, there's a lot of debates about which nation is which and the timing of the rapture regarding the war of Gog and Magog. There's a lot of discussion and debate among Bible scholars. I'm not trying to ignore that. That's very important. But I want to walk away with a living truth that can breathe the life of God on our souls. And so as I read Ezekiel, in light of everything I just said, in the notes that I wrote, I want to read this to you. Israel will be invaded by this end-time army, which itself will be destroyed by God, by the greatest earthquake in history, and by pestilence, bloodshed, rain, and great hailstones, fire and brimstone. God will supernaturally magnify himself before all the nations of the earth by this powerful miracle on Israel's behalf. The battle will be so intense that it will take 7 years to burn all the weapons left on the battlefield. However, students of the Bible would do well to exercise caution in attempting to put together exact dates along with specific nations in constructing a possible end-time scenario. Bear this in mind, that the classical view of eschatology, end-times doctrine, which was held by some of the greatest theological minds in the church, although not in vogue today, has held sway for almost all of church history. This view interprets this differently. We can maintain our excitement, study, and interest in end times prophecy without falling into the trap of making airtight predictions concerning future events. This study of prophecy should motivate us to help fulfill the Great Commission and be available to Jesus Christ to reach out to a hurt and dying world. And as I read this, I can sense the influence that Dr. Jack Hayford had on my life as I wrote this material. Okay, so everywhere we look today, right now, in the news media, with news feeds, we see all kinds of coming together of all these nations. The most prominent tension point would be America and Iran, or Russia and Ukraine and Eastern Europe. And so at some point, and I believe, you know, I'm not giving you an exact date, but at some point, I believe it will ignite a biblical revival that will sweep the earth. And as we look at what I just wrote to you, all these nations headed up by Russia are going to invade Israel in the last days with the attempt of wiping Israel off the face of the map. And it is not Israel or America that is going to defeat the enemies of Israel. How Israel will be victorious in this battle or this war of Gog and Magog is because God himself, the biblical God, will destroy the enemies of Israel outlined in the war of Gog and Magog. God will ignite the greatest earthquake in human history. In addition to the great earthquake, there will be pestilence, bloodshed, rain, great hailstones, 100 pounds or more, fire and brimstone. Okay, so imagine seeing this stuff on the news, seeing the news videos and the pictures and the holographic feeds. Imagine seeing the unprecedented devastation of this military conflict. Imagine it. And then, not imagine, but then contemplate the fact that God is going to step into this disaster, and God will supernaturally magnify himself before all the nations of the earth. Now, what does that mean? Well, what it means is, this is not God being egocentric. This is not God being a narcissistic personality, or where he's got to have the whole world, you know, like, he is God. He deserves our worship simply because he is God. And God, through his own sovereignty, not for any narcissistic, ego-driven motivation, God has made a covenant with Israel to protect Israel, including protecting Israel in the last days. So as this mighty invasion descends on the nation of Israel, God is going to supernaturally destroy the enemies of Israel on the mountains of Israel and destroy the enemies of Israel with earthquakes, pestilences, erupting fires coming down from the sky, these giant 100-pound hailstones, blood spilling everywhere, biological weapons, and it's going to be, in purely a natural perspective, this is a hopeless scenario for Israel, except for the fact that God Almighty defends Israel supernaturally. And so, again, it's not God's narcissistic personality. It's simply that, think about our world for a minute. Just think about it. Contemplate the state of our world and the state of our nation with me right now. Just think about it. So, I believe that our ability together to see reality like it really is extremely imperative at this very moment. So I'm going to do something that I don't normally do. I'm going to ask you to join with me in a brief prayer, and I'm going to ask the Lord to heal our spiritual vision so that we can see reality the way God, the Supreme Being, wants us to see reality. And we have an example of that in the book of Revelation with the Laodicean church, where God anoints the Laodicean church with eye salve so that they would have the possibility of seeing. Okay, this is critical. So would you please humbly ask you this in the name of Jesus? Let's just pray for like a minute or two together and join me if you will. Lord Jesus Christ, we praise your name, Jesus. Lord, we know that you want to show us something in your word. We know that you want to show us something in your prophetic word. So we ask you, Jesus, right now, that you would remove any blindness in our eyes, God. Remove any blindness in our eyes. And God, in the name of Jesus Christ, we ask that you would supernaturally enable us to see reality as you intended that to be. In Jesus' name we thank you. Amen and amen. Okay, so I have my Bible in my hands, Revelation chapter 3, the lukewarm church, which is the church of Laodicea. And Jesus is rebuking the lukewarm church because he says, I wish you were cold or hot. So then, because you are lukewarm and neither cold nor hot, I will vomit you out of my mouth. For decades, I have preached publicly that, in my opinion, the American church is the Laodicean church. For decades. Because up until recently, the American church was not classified by Jesus as being hot or cold. It was stuck in that mushy middle zone, and the American church was lukewarm in the eyes of God. And God says his response to a lukewarm church. He says, I will vomit you out of my mouth. God finds that repugnant. Now, I also want to read you Revelation chapter 3, verse 18, where it says, I counsel you to buy from me gold refined in the fire that you may be rich, and white garments that you may be clothed, that the shame of your nakedness may not be revealed, and anoint your eyes with eye salve, that you may see. So, there's a powerful keys to revival personally in your life. If you will simply do by faith what God asks you to do in terms of reading his word, God will send revival in your life. And don't misclassify. Revival doesn't mean, you know, it's got to be a three-ring circus with the clowns and the horses and the popcorn. Revival is not a show. Revival is the Spirit of God humbly and gently moving through your life. So, there's a warning here, and there's a rebuke from Jesus to the Laodicean church. It says, you are wretched, miserable, poor, blind, and naked. Naked spiritually. Who else can you think of in the Bible that was naked spiritually? Why, of course, it was Adam. When Adam and Eve fell by rejecting the word of God and eating from the forbidden fruit, Adam was ashamed because of his nakedness before God. Adam had never been ashamed before. So shame preceded a recognition of his nakedness. This is exactly the problem of the Laodicean church. Shame, because in reality, it knows that it's naked. But then here's the words that give us the grace to ask God to restore our spiritual vision. Jesus says that he wants to anoint our eyes with eye salve so that we may see. So that our vision is restored. So, Lord, in the name of Jesus, we ask that you would anoint our eyes with eye salve so that our vision would be restored. Now, all these critical prophetic warning signs, the signs of the times, are bombarding our inner man or inner woman on video and pictures and all kinds of media communication. There's no mistake that we're looking at Bible prophecy being fulfilled. What do you think this whole thing with Iran and America is all about? Russia, the Ukraine, the European Union. What do you think it's all about? There's a meaning here. So, as we continue on reading from Ezekiel 38, starting at verse 2, verse 2, Son of man, set your face against Gog of the land of Magog, the prince of Rosh, which is Russia. Meshach and Tubal, and prophesy against them, and say, Thus saith the Lord God, Behold, I am against you, O Gog, the prince of Rosh, Meshach, and Tubal. So, like, remember the prince of Persia battling Daniel the prophet? So here we have Gog, the prince of Rosh, Meshach, and Tubal, high-level territorial spirits, behind the physical world reality conflict of Ezekiel 38. Now, here we see something where God wants us to really get a grip about what he's saying. Regarding the war of Gog and Magog, it is God who is defending Israel, and it says, I will turn you around and put hooks into your jaws and lead you out with all your army, horses and horsemen, all splendidly clothed, a great company with bucklers and shields, all of them handling swords. Persia, Ethiopia, and Libya are with them, all of them with shield and helmet, Gomer and all his troops, the house of Togarmah, from the far north and all its peoples, many people are with you. So we see that literally, it's not that all these nations just awaken with this sociopathic desire to invade Israel and wipe it out. No, it's far, the meaning here spiritually is far deeper. God is so intent on delivering his children Israel that it is God himself who literally puts hooks, giant spiritual hooks, into the jaws of these nations, into the jaws of Gog and Magog. They just didn't come down because they came down. They could not resist the fact that God Almighty literally put jaws as hooks into their mouths, and whether they liked it or not, God yanked the hooks that were embedded in the mouths, and that forced all of these invading nations to go down to Israel and prepare to invade it. You see what God is doing here? So, and God is very serious about this, and we are tiptoeing historically right to the edge of prophetic history now, even as I speak. Okay, prepare yourself and be ready, you and all your companies that are gathered about you, and be a guard for them. After many days you will be visited. In the latter years you will come into the land of those who brought you back from the sword and gathered from many people on the mountains of Israel, which had been long desolate. They were brought out of the nations, and now all of them dwell safely. We must also say, though, at this particular moment, it does not appear that Israel is dwelling safely. And that's something that we need to consider when we're evaluating these verses. Thus says the Lord, okay, you will ascend. Now, God's talking to all these nations that are going to invade Israel. You will ascend, coming like a storm, covering the land like a cloud, you and all your people and troops and many peoples with you. Thus says the Lord God, on that day it shall come to pass that thoughts will arise in your mind, and you will make an evil plan. You will say, I will go up against the land of unwalled villages. I will go to a peaceful people who dwell safely, all of them dwelling without walls and having neither bars or gates. And then it goes and talks about these nations in verse 13, which we've discussed together. And this is powerful. Sheba, Dedan, and the merchants of Tarshish, all of their young lions will say to you, have you come to take plunder? Have you gathered your army to take booty, to carry away silver and gold, to take away livestock and goods, to take great plunder? Okay, so what God is saying prophetically is that these nations are going to be mobilized by God himself to invade Israel for God's purposes. And then we read about specifically the merchants of Tarshish. Let us remember that the merchants of Tarshish literally means the merchants of Great Britain. The word Tarshish comes from the root word that means tin. In its early days, Great Britain was known throughout the world as an importer, exporter, and manufacturer of tin. So Tarshish has a root verbiage that means tin. It's the tin-producing island, Tarshish, and that is also known as Great Britain. And Tarshish, and then it says, regarding the merchants of Tarshish, the merchants of Tarshish are the boat owners, the fishermen, the importers, the exporters, the businessmen who are going to sell the tin and other goods from the Isle of Tarshish or Great Britain. And then we read that the young lions of Tarshish will say to you, and before we do that, who are the young lions of Tarshish? The young lions of Tarshish are the nations that were birthed by Great Britain. And the nations that were birthed by Great Britain are nations like America, Canada, Australia, New Zealand, and other nations that are literally the offspring of Great Britain. They are known as the Young Lions of Tarshish. And the common symbol for all of these nations, including Tarshish or Great Britain itself, is the lion. A golden lion is the symbol of Great Britain, or the symbol of Tarshish, and it is the symbol for the Young Lions of Tarshish, with the exception of the United States of America. So, this is, well, let's transpose this into this exact moment that we're in. Okay, so there is a power-packed download that I'm trying to communicate with you here. This, the Word of God is so packed with multi-dimensional information and facts and history, as well as solid predictions of the future. It's amazing. There is no other book that can communicate on a multi-dimensional level except for the Bible. So I'm just going to connect some dots for you here prophetically. Great Britain was one of the most powerful, and still is, one of the most powerful nations on planet Earth. Great Britain began to be birthed as these certain tribes from Europe began to settle in to Great Britain, known as Tarshish. Tarshish, of course, having a root word regarding the manufacturing, importing, and exporting of tin. So Tarshish was known for its tin. Its symbol, again, is the lion, the gold lion. Now, Great Britain has been the center of occult power in the world for several hundred years. Going back prior to 1776, the Illuminati was officially birthed in 1776. But before that, in the early 1600s, the hardcore occult Rosicrucians began to sneak into to colonize America along with the Christian missionaries, mainly the Pilgrims and Puritans. So, Great Britain not only birthed the United States of America, and the Illuminati, by the way, as uncomfortable as it is to discuss, the Illuminati was an essential part of that scheme. In addition to that, you had people like Sir Francis Bacon, who communicated literally. He learned the language of the Enochian angels, revealed to us in the Book of Enoch. And the Enochian angels communicated to the Enochian angels, included Enoch and other angels. Now, these angels had all kinds of supernatural powers, science fiction technology, high-level technology, and all kinds of things that they gave to mankind, because initially 200 of these Enochian angels settled on Mount Hermon. They mated with human females, and they gave mankind science, technology, alchemical magic, and other things. This is heavy stuff. And the intellectual, spiritual guru, if you will, of all of this was Sir Francis Bacon, who taught himself how to speak in the Enochian angelic language. When you see on the back of a U.S. dollar, it looks like an eagle, but it's really not an eagle. It's a phoenix bird. The phoenix bird is a legendary occultic symbol where the bird dies and resurrects back into life. And the person behind that was Sir Francis Bacon, a prominent leader in the Rosicrucian movement, which later became the Illuminati movement when the Illuminati was established in 1776. So, Great Britain is the center, it's the epicenter of supernatural satanic power, even to this day. Our entire financial system was created by Rothschilds. It was the Rothschilds who financed the Illuminati. The Rothschilds and the other international banking families, many of them were high-level occultists, and they called themselves Illuminati bloodline families. They boast to this very day that they are superior genetically. They have all kinds of supernatural powers genetically. They claim these with great boasts because they say that their genealogy, their genetic code, goes all the way back to when the time of when the fallen angels were mating with human females, and there was the illicit mixture of human female DNA with fallen angel DNA, which produced the original hybrid species of a mixed genetic race, fallen angel mixed with human female DNA. So these bloodline families claim to have the genetic code, the DNA, and the bloodline that goes all the way back to the first time the fallen angels mated with human females. Now, historically, one of those prime locations for that activity was Mount Hermon. And it's not an accident that when you descend from Mount Hermon and you go down to like a sea level environments, the fallen angels who mated with human females began to migrate into Phoenicia and other nations along the coasts. And then finally, they set up shop in the land of Canaan. The worship of the tribes in the land of Canaan all revolved around worshiping the gods of Baal, Ashtaroth, and Chemosh, which included rituals of cannibalism, rituals of drinking blood, torturing little baby girls and boys, drinking the blood, and so on and so forth. These were the wicked satanic rituals that were practiced. When I was studying this and taking a deep dive into it, I kept discovering over and over again that there was no historical record of the actual fallen angels just purely mating with human females all by themselves. I know that's something what it appears that's what I just said, and I'm contradicting myself. It's not so much a contradiction as it is a sharpening of focus. Yes, the fallen angel DNA was, when the fallen angels mated with the human females, they produced a series of hybrid species races, the Nephilim and the Rephaim. The Nephilim and the Rephaim had both human female DNA and fallen angel DNA, and they get the women gave birth to a race of giants that were bloodline giants. And so the heads of these bloodline families, like the Rothschilds, the Rockefellers, and all the others, they are the international banking families that control the world, and they do it through alchemical magic, Satanism, the worship of Baal, Ashtaroth, Chemosh, and the creation of what were called central banks. All of this flowed out of Great Britain, and it flowed out of the House of Rothschild. And so the entire international banking system is fueled by the alchemical, magical principles of the Rosicrucians and the Illuminati. Now, when we take a global perspective of what's happening in our world today, we see a line, a connecting of the dots between nations like Israel, Kazakhstan, Turkey, Tubal, Russia, Iran, Iraq, America, and all these other nations, and they're battling for oil or energy, and they're using both natural, intellectual, and scientific technologies along with supernatural technologies. And so you've got to really take a deep dive when you want to understand what's happening. Okay, let me just read this to you. Now, what I'm sharing with you, this is powerful stuff. I'm giving you a spiritual stick of dynamite to blow out any boulders that are blocking you in your pathway to life. And so we read in Ezekiel 38 how the invading nations against Israel plan to plunder Israel, take booty from Israel, and acquire or take livestock and goods and tin and metal and other precious goods, gold, silver, and jewels. They're targeted for theft by the theft from Israel by these nations. In addition to that, there is this global network of commerce that the Rothschilds and others are involved in that are interconnected with the young lions or merchants of Tarshish, Great Britain. Look, think about it. How many international banking families and occult international banking families, how many of them have interconnections with Israel, the United States, and this whole geopolitical scene with Iraq and Iran? They're interconnected. Think about it again. All these billionaires There were 13 billionaire families who sat as the individual board of directors of the Federal Reserve Banking System and the Federal Reserve Banks. So they control the monetary system of the world through that. And these international bankers like Rothschild, they controlled the American monetary system through their proxies like Rockefeller and other banking families. These are the globalist elite. And they're buying and selling. They're the young merchants of Tarshish. And there's an intensity to their commerce. This is important. What you're seeing in this passage of scripture are glimmers of the energizing force of Mystery Babylon, the great harlot. And then when you jump forward to the book of Revelation, you see that once again there's page after page of depictions of this incredible commerce, incredible business, businessmen and businesswomen buying and selling, importing and exporting precious jewels, precious stones, gold and silver, real estate, making money, alchemical magic. It's just moving ahead with lightning speed. And so when you're reading the book of Revelation and you're reading about the world system and you're reading about the great harlot, Mystery Babylon, you see that this entire environment is a geopolitical environment just buzzing with commerce and all kinds of buying and selling at a rate that's staggering. And all of this is predicted in the book of Revelation. So let me read you something. So when we read the book of Revelation, we see chapter after chapter, page after page, dealing with this incredible celestial economic commerce headed up. The ruler of the world system is this whore that goes all the way back to Nimrod's wife at the time of the Tower of Babel in ancient Babylon. And so in the Word of God, we read about all these judgments, you know, trumpets and invasions of locusts, et cetera, et cetera. And angels from the river Euphrates. And let me read something to you. Because economic commerce is a key part of the book of Revelation. So, in Revelation 9, verse 20, it says, "But the rest of mankind who were not killed by these plagues and did not repent of the works of their hands, that they should not worship demons, the idols of gold, silver, and brass." So what we see in our world today and throughout human history, what we see in the future revealed in the book of Revelation, is this propensity for sinful mankind to openly worship idols with these offerings of gold and silver and other things, worshiping demons. And then we read about the red dragon, who is Satan. The red dragon is a symbol for Satan. Why? Because that's what the Bible tells us internally. And in the book of Revelation, we read about this war, this ongoing war in the invisible realm. So what you see is that there's buying and selling, economic prosperity going along everywhere. And then you see that God, who is holy, it's like enough is enough. God's going to put an end to this, because all of this is built on wicked, evil kingdoms and wickedness and evil that is beyond my ability to even describe. And so, as I talked to you about the dragon, I was watching a documentary for the purpose of research the other day regarding the city of London, which is a separate city of London that exists inside London. There are two Londons, the London that the tourists know with Big Ben and all that stuff, and then there's the inner city of London, the secret city of London, where Rothschild and the billionaire families rule the world economically. And I've heard a lot of denial regarding this, but I saw it with my own eyes, and I heard the narrator. And what I saw was the outer courts of these giant temples and super incredible architecture of the buildings that the Rothschilds and the other super wealthy international banking families owned and controlled. And then the video TV camera zoomed in on these giant lizard-like, dragon-like entities that were sitting on the tops of these pillars of the Rothschild estate inside the city of London. And the commentator said that these dragon-like entities were like gray sculptures. Some of them were red sculptures. Some of them were gray sculptures of dragons. And the commentator said that it was common belief in greater outer London that the city of London was literally supernaturally protected by these high-level demons and dragons that guarded the internal city of London. Now, why would they need to guard the internal city of London? Because it's a capital of evil on planet Earth. So, we read about the serpent spewing water like a flood after the woman. The city of London is the secret global economic center. It's controlling the world through their central banks or the Federal Reserve System. And all of this is pushing at high super speed to the revealing and the coming of the beast, which is the Antichrist along with the false prophet. And together, the beast will head up the one world government. The false prophet will head up the one world economic system. The false prophet will head up also the one world religion. So this unholy trinity of the one world government, the one world economic system, and the one world religion will arrive in the last days. And what it will do is it will grant total power, total control, total surveillance over every human being on planet Earth. We'll all be interlocked with sub-microscopic nanochips that can receive signals, EMF, or transmit EMF signals. And all our banking records, medical records, anything you could possibly need will be stored digitally in our DNA and digitally in our sub-microscopic biological part of our being. And that's where we're going. All the wealthy people of the earth, the international banking families, etc., they want a number of things. Their leader, the Antichrist, along with the false prophet, they want to rebuild, if it's not going to be already rebuilt, they want to rebuild the temple in Jerusalem, where the Antichrist wants to sit on the throne of God in the rebuilt temple of Jerusalem and demand that the whole world worships him as God. And this one world economic system is a critical component in all of this. So, all of this, in finality, all of this is interconnected with Russia, the Ukraine, the European Union, Israel, the Alliance of Middle Eastern Nations, and behind the scenes, and not necessarily placed out in the open, there is this commonality of satanic, occultic, symbolism in the United Nations, at the Vatican, in different Middle Eastern nations, all over Washington D.C. And these are symbols pointing. Well, who are the symbols pointing to? It's obvious. Satan, Lucifer, Satan or Lucifer. That's who the symbols are pointing to. Okay, I want to finish up with this Bible verse. Okay, and I think it will put us in the right direction for the rest of Revelation on this topic. You're listening to the Paul McGuire Report. By the way, visit paulmcguire.us. Ask the Lord how you can partner with us in your contributions and donations, and whatever God tells you to do in your heart, simply obey him. Also, we need you to be prayer warriors and watch our back as they try to manipulate our numbers through illegal rigging. That's how we win the spiritual war. Okay. I know a lot of Bible teachers, theologians, best-selling authors who do books on, like, Armageddon, Ezekiel chapter 38. And there's always a debate. Is Ezekiel chapter 38 part of the Battle of Armageddon? I want to not get directly into that topic, but simply accept the fact that there is an Ezekiel 38 and there is a Battle of Armageddon. And most likely, they are connected to whatever degree. Now, in Revelation 16, it says, I saw three unclean spirits like frogs coming out of the dragon, out of the mouth of the beast, and out of the mouth of the false prophet. For they are the spirits of demons performing signs which go out to the kings of the earth and the whole world to gather them to the battle of the great day of God Almighty. Behold, I am coming as a thief. Blessed is he who watches and keeps his garments, lest he walk naked and they see his shame. And they gathered them together to a place called in Hebrew Armageddon. So, this refers to the sixth angel who pours out his bowl of judgment on the great river Euphrates. And then John sees three unclean spirits performing signs, supernatural signs, which go out to the kings of the earth and the whole world. So we have a multiplicity of dangers. We have, on one hand, secret, top secret military programs, which are designed to create an artificial second coming, or to create a technological artificial alien invasion, or all kinds of things. But it's all going to be technology mimicking a supernatural reality. Now, in addition to that, and this is something that as believers in Jesus Christ, we must always carry this truth with us wherever we go 24/7. It will never let up. Every time we make a mistake in our Christian walk and we look back as to what caused the mistake, we will find that we diverted from the truth that I'm about to read to you. And that's a message of warning to all of us, including me. So, the spirits of demons performing signs which go out to the kings of the earth. It is imperative for us to know that there are actual demons, principalities and powers, and the spirits of demons that actually exist in the invisible realm, but they also conceal themselves in our physical reality realm. And they are very powerful players, and they go out to the most powerful people in the earth, the kings of the earth, to gather together who? The kings of the earth, the mighty men, the globalist elite families. These demons are seducing the kings of the earth, the most powerful people on the earth. They're seducing them to gather together for the great day of God Almighty, which the Bible calls Armageddon. That's the final battle, Armageddon. And, you know, I tend to think that there's a blending and an integration between the book of Revelation judgments and the Ezekiel chapter 38 judgments. So, for example, in Revelation chapter 16, it says, in Revelation chapter 16, verse 18, and there were noises and thunderings and lightnings, and there was a great earthquake, such a mighty and great earthquake as had not occurred since men were on the earth. Now, the great city was divided into three parts, and the cities of the nation fell, and great Babylon was remembered before God to give her the cup of the wine of the fierceness of his wrath. Then every island fled away, and the mountains were not found. And great hail from heaven fell upon men, each hailstone about the weight of a talent. Men blasphemed God because of the plague of the hail, since that plague was exceedingly great. Okay, so this is very heavy duty. These hailstones, or some of them are hundreds of pounds, and they're falling from the sky, breaking into pieces jeeps and military vehicles and killing soldiers, etc. In the same time, there's the shaking, great, it says, thunderings, these incredible noises, and that could most likely be due to sonic weapons producing incredible noises and thunderings. And visually, lightnings. And there was a great earthquake. So here we have in the Middle East a massive, unprecedented earthquake which shakes the entire planet. But in its target area, the Middle East, Israel, and the nations coming down to invade Israel, this earthquake is so massive It is raised up by God Almighty to shake the nations. It's raised up by God Almighty to send out a blast of earthquake power that will move like a ripple across hundreds of thousands of soldiers with their tanks and weaponry, and it will flatten them. It will destroy them. For God himself is defending Israel. God himself is defending Israel. So you have all these newbies in the world of social media, like, what's his name? I forgot his name already. Tucker Carlson and the girl, and I forgot her name. You know who she is. And they're all like attacking Israel, blah, blah, blah, blah, because they don't know what they're talking about. Yes, there are bad Jews, but there's bad Irish people also. There's bad whatever the ethnic group is. Okay? But that doesn't mean every Jew is evil. And if you can't distinguish between the two, you're doing the body of Christ a huge disservice. So then we see about the fact that these nations are falling, and we see every island fled away, and the mountains were not found. That sounds like a nuclear blast flattening mountains and dropping hilly terrain and flattening the whole thing. Unprecedented. And then along with this flattening of mountains and flattening of topography, as the wrath of God is being poured out on a totally rebellious mankind, God begins to send down upon rebellious mankind great hail from heaven. These massive hailstones that are pounding people's vehicles and bodies like sledgehammers. And so, in Revelation 17, we get a clue. What is energizing all this? What is energizing all of this is not merely money, human weaponry, human science, or human technology. What is energizing all this is a supernatural force emanating from another dimension. In Revelation 17, we read, starting in verse 1, "Come, I will show you the judgment of the great harlot or whore who sits on many waters." So the origination source is the great harlot or the great whore. Mystery Babylon, queen of the world system, is sending out her supernatural power into the earth, "with whom the kings of the earth committed fornication, and the inhabitants of the earth were made drunk with the wine of her fornication." I don't think this literally means the kings of the earth are necessarily fornicating with a physical woman, Mystery Babylon. I think it's more that on a multidimensional level, they're fornicating or they're becoming one with a supernatural entity known as Mystery Babylon, the mother of harlots, and that they're drunk on the wine of her fornication. So becoming one with the satanic great harlot makes you like drunk through evil. You're drunk on evil. Okay, now, let me sum that part up with Mystery Babylon the Great, the mother of harlots and of the abominations of the earth. Verse 6, "I saw the woman drunk with the blood of the saints and with the blood of the martyrs of Jesus. And when I saw her, I marveled with great amazement." Now, let me remind you of something. I have read this for, I don't know, 50 years for crying out loud. In light of all the documented Epstein file out, in light of all the documented Epstein files, documented files of other people,

I saw the woman drunk with the blood of the saints and with the blood of the martyrs of Jesus. And when I saw her, I marveled with great amazement. Now, what is this talking about? Well, I originally took it at primarily just face value. Now I would specifically say that it is my humble opinion that the Word of God is warning every believer in Jesus Christ and anybody who seeks to know the real truth, God is willing to warn in His Word supernaturally. So here we have an account of a supernatural woman, the great harlot, Mystery Babylon. And she, as part of her wicked satanic rulership, she habitually is drinking the blood of the saints and the blood of the martyrs. Now get a vivid picture of this. And it's important that you do get a vivid picture of this, no matter how unpleasant it may be. When the Bible tells us about the supernatural woman, Mystery Babylon, who is drinking endless gallons of blood of saints, of born-again people, endless gallons of blood of people who were martyred or killed for their faith in Jesus Christ. Get a fresh revelation of what this is talking about. This is talking about, I believe, the evil reports that we're seeing from many places, and many of them allegedly appear to be documented, where there are all these accounts of people drinking the human blood of little babies, little baby boys and girls, little infants, boys and girls, young adults, and people of many different ages. The people that worship Mystery Babylon and Mystery Babylon itself, they are all engaged in satanic rituals where the drinking of infant blood is part of their ceremony. And they're doing it because it gives them a super high. It gives them, they believe, super longevity. It gives them, they believe, supernatural powers and supernatural rejuvenation. This blood drinking thing is not just some innocuous activity. It is at the core of their satanic belief system. They're drinking blood. Why? The Bible says that the life is in the power of the blood. That life itself, the energy of life, is in the power of the blood. Jesus Christ spilled his blood for our sins. Do you understand how the power of the blood of Jesus Christ interfaces with the satanic counterfeit, which is drinking the blood of little boys and girls by wicked and evil people? They're in direct opposition to one another. So what we have, due to all these news reports and documented reports, we have among the globalist elite, the wealthy, the movers and shakers of this world, high-level Luciferians in high-level places, it is alleged that many of these people, or a certain percentage of these people, drink human blood on a regular basis. And when I said gallons, I wasn't just shooting this off from the top of my head. I've read reports that in order to feed yourself with the necessary quantities of human blood to get the high, to get the supernatural components that they believe are in the blood, in order to acquire that through drinking of human blood, you have to literally drink gallons and gallons of human blood per day. Now, I'm going to say something to you that may hit you like a slap in the face. I don't mean to be cute, and I don't mean to be glib in what I'm about to say, but I feel compelled to speak the truth to you so that in prayer, you would feel compelled to speak the truth to others. I think, hypothetically, what's going on is that there is a secret satanic contingent operating in America and across the world. And I have read, I've read a great deal of documentation of people that are driven to drink human blood and baby blood for all kinds of highs and health reasons and to acquire supernatural powers. Now, this, I believe that if you scratch beneath the surface of the Mystery Babylon religions, which originated in Mystery Babylon, you will see that it is a cult, a death cult, in which drinking human blood, drinking baby blood, is an essential component of their ritual worship. You're tracking with me. I know you are. See, when it says the woman, Mystery Babylon, was drunk with the blood of martyrs and saints, you laser macro micro focus in on the text.

0: And I saw the woman drunk with the blood of the saints and with the blood of martyrs of Jesus. Why would Mystery Babylon be drunk on the blood of martyrs and the blood of saints? Is it that Mystery Babylon can't handle her liquor? No, I don't think so. She's like Satan's queen of sinning. I'm sure she could certainly handle drinking blood without getting drunk. What made her drunk? Could it be that all these alleged supernatural and biochemical components that are attributed to being in baby blood, in human blood, and infant blood, things like adrenochrome, a compound that enhances the power of blood, adrenaline, the drug-like highs that can come upon a person after they drink human blood. Okay, so what is causing Mystery Babylon to become intoxicated, to become drunk upon the drinking of human blood? It's because this kind of human blood is the product of a satanic ritual. This kind of human blood contains all kinds of supernatural and all kinds of enhanced properties that can make somebody high, fearless, produce longevity, longevity, and bestow, as they claim, supernatural powers. I believe that the reason Mystery Babylon is drunk is not in any way, shape, or form because she can't handle her liquor. I believe that she's drunk drinking the blood of martyrs and drinking the blood of saints is because she's drinking blood that came from a ritualistic baby or ritualistic child sacrifice, which somebody slaughtered on a ritualistic altar that produces blood packed with adrenochrome, packed with adrenaline and other components that make a person high and has all kinds of special properties, enhanced properties to it. Okay. This is where we are. So we have to understand the big picture. This blood drinking, which is being, there is a secret. America is not what you thought it was. America is composed of many layers or many tiers of understanding. America is compartmentalized in the reality of its occult information. So here we have, on a global scale, the signs of the times coming true right before our eyes. And we remember that Jesus Christ said to us, as it was in the days of Noah, so it will be in the days of the coming of the Son of Man. Well, what happened in the days of Noah? The fallen angels descended to the earth and mated with human females that had human DNA, producing a hybrid species of Rephaim and Nephilim. In addition, the fallen angels experimented.
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0: In terms of reproduction with the animal species, the bird species, the fish species, and this was the trigger wire, the trip wire, if you will, that caused God to pour out his judgment on the earth, primarily a great flood judgment that would destroy every living thing, human, animal, fish, bird, whose DNA was corrupted by human female DNA. And so God had to judge it and wipe out all the DNA that was corrupted. This is happening in our lifetime. With the genetic modification, the secret experimentation in laboratories. This, along with the drinking of human blood, this, along with worshiping Satan through human cannibalism, and so many other dark, dark, evil activities that I can't even force my lips to speak to you. We have been called to be here for such a time as this. God chose us to be here for such a time as this. God has given us a specific call. I ask you to join with me. 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Ask the Lord what you should give financially in terms of a donation, a contribution, or a gift. Whatever God speaks to your heart, obey him. Do whatever it is that God tells you to do. And pray now. Let's just say, Lord, show me what you would have me give. And whatever God places in your heart, simply obey him. Also, make sure you partner with us in being a prayer warrior for me, my family, and everybody associated with this ministry. also make sure that they're not falsifying our numbers of watchers, listeners, viewers, et cetera, et cetera. Make sure that you are preempting that in the Reeking system. We need your help. 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But right now, now is the time to begin ramping up in a serious manner, more efficient, more far-reaching platforms of communication, so that we can, above all things, win souls to Jesus Christ, make disciples of all nations. The most powerful thing that we can do in terms of teaching Bible prophecy, the most powerful thing that we can do is win souls to Jesus Christ by presenting the truth of the gospel to them. The most powerful thing that we can do is to make disciples of all nations, teach them the Word of God so they can have a biblical understanding. We are in a time of divine opportunity, and God has given each one of us a call from God. So God bless you. This is Paul McGuire. Visit paulmcguire.us. That's paulmcguire.us.

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1: And welcome to the Audio Imaginarium. Come on in, weary traveler, hang your cloak on a peg, grab a stool, and come warm yourself by the fire. There are stories to be told, and you are among friends. The world's leading expert on near-death experiences is here in Hour 1. Dr. Bruce Grayson will discuss some of the latest evidence and studies concerning NDEs. Coming up in the second hour, Understanding Biblical Ages and the End of Days with Ali Siadatan from Think Again Productions. Carlos Cagina is my technical producer. Ryan White is the live stream producer, and we are live streaming tonight on YouTube. The YouTube channel is Strange Planet. Please hit that red sub button. Now, before we get rolling, I have to mention this. I've been champing at the bit all evening. So at dinner tonight, we're seated around the kitchen table, and the mighty Aphrodite casually mentions maybe she'd like to get rid of the microwave. And we only use it to make popcorn and to reheat coffee and, you know, warm things up occasionally. And it takes up a little too much space on the kitchen counter. So we're not big fans of the microwave oven. And then, a couple of hours later, the mighty Aphrodite is emptying the dishwasher, and she's washed that big glass round dish, you know, the one that sits in the microwave, and it spins and spins around. It's kind of like a lazy Susan. Anyway, she takes it out of the dishwasher, and she goes to put it back inside the microwave. She opens the door, and the microwave light doesn't come on. And then she notices the digital clock on the microwave isn't working. It's not lit up. The microwave is completely dead. Maybe it's the outlet, she thinks. So she plugs in the tea kettle, and it has a blue light on the tea kettle when it's plugged in. And it lights up. It's fine. It's not the outlet. So she tries plugging the microwave into another outlet. Nothing. It's dead. It is now an ex-microwave oven. It is deceased. So, like 2 hours earlier, she said, let's get rid of the microwave. And now, you know, it's gone. It's done. And she's walking around the house just before I went to air. She can't get this out of her head. She goes, I gave the microwave the evil eye. I hexed the microwave. It's either an incredible coincidence or... Is this maybe what they mean by the power of intention? I don't know, but it's a remarkable coincidence if that's the case. I'm not sure what happens to old appliances. Where do they go after they give up the ghost? Anyway, maybe there's a microwave heaven, but there's no question that the most profound question and mystery that has dogged mankind since, well, forever, is what happens after we die. It's really the only important question, the most important question, right? What happens after we die? What happens in the moments after we breathe our last? What happens to consciousness? Does the near-death experience, perhaps, offer a glimpse of an afterlife? Is it a mere trick of an oxygen-deprived brain? Well, we're going to discuss that over the next hour. Dr. Bruce Grayson is a professor emeritus of psychiatry and neurobehavioral sciences at the University of Virginia School of Medicine. He served on the medical school faculty at the universities of Michigan, Connecticut, and Virginia. He was co-founder and president of the International Association for Near-Death Studies and editor of the Journal of Near-Death Studies, a distinguished life fellow of the American Psychiatric Association. He's received national awards for his medical research, and his latest book is called After: A Doctor Explores What Near-Death Experiences Reveal About Life and Beyond. Dr. Bruce Grayson, welcome to the program. How are you, sir?
2: I'm great, Richard. Thank you for having me on the show tonight.
1: My pleasure. So talk to me a little bit about you know, as a man of science and growing up, your father was a chemist, another man of science. Did the question of what happens after we die ever pop up in the Grayson household, and how was it handled?
2: Actually, it never did, Richard. We grew up in a family that believed in the physical world, and we never talked about anything else. We weren't opposed to it. We just never occurred to us that there was anything else. So we thought that what you see is what you get, and when you die, that's the end of it. And that was fine with us. It never occurred to us to think about something else.
1: So would it be fair to call you then a hardened skeptic and a materialist through and through?
2: I was certainly a materialist, yes. I was also a skeptic, but we had nothing to compare what we thought was the truth. I certainly was open to considering other ideas, but I didn't have any. I just assumed that the material world was all there was. And I went through medical school, college and medical school with that mindset.
1: And then 50 years ago, approximately, that all changed. And you begin the story with a wonderful story about a spaghetti stain on your tie. You're enjoying this spaghetti dinner. The phone rings. I guess you're kind of startled. You spill a little spaghetti on your tie, and that really changes the whole trajectory of your life. Tell me about that.
2: Well, it did. This is just a month or so into my internship. I was a brand new doctor, kind of terrified and trying to look more professional than I felt. And I was actually eating dinner in the hospital cafeteria, and a pager went off on my belt, and it startled me. I wasn't prepared for it. So I kind of dropped my fork, and the spaghetti sauce spilled on my tie. So I quickly tried to wipe it off and ended up smeared a little bigger. Answered the page, and it was a patient in the emergency room that had been admitted with an overdose. And it was my job as the psychiatrist on call to go down and evaluate her. So I didn't want to take the time to try to find a new tie, so I just put on my white lab coat and buttoned it up to cover the tie so no one would see that there was a stain on it. I then went down to the emergency room. I saw the patient, and she was pretty unconscious. I called her name. I tried to shake her, and she was totally unresponsive. So I heard that her roommate had brought her in and was waiting for me down the hall about 50 yards away to talk with me. So I went down to talk to the roommate. I got from the information from the roommate about what was going on in the patient's life, what stressors she had, what she might have taken for an overdose. And after about 15 or 20 minutes, I thanked her and sent her home and went back to talk to the patient, and she was still out cold. So she was going to be admitted to the intensive care unit overnight, and I arranged to see her in the morning after she woke up. Well, when I went there the next morning, she was awake, but she was just barely awake, very drowsy. So I walked into the room and knocked down the door, touched her lightly on the arm and said, you know, Holly, I'm Dr. Grayson. And she said, I know who you are. I remember you from last night. Well, that kind of shocked me because I couldn't imagine how that could be. So I said to her, oh, I'm surprised. I thought you were out cold when I talked to you last night. And she said to me, not in my room. I saw you talking to my roommate down the hall.
1: Mm.
2: Well, that just blew me away. I couldn't imagine what she was talking about. So I tried to guess what was going on. I said to her, you mean the nurses told you I talked to your roommate? And she opened her eyes then and looked at me dead in the face and said, no, I saw you. I was just stunned. I couldn't imagine how that could possibly be. And she saw my confusion and then went on to tell me that she saw me, and she told me where her roommate and I were sitting in the room, what we were saying, and the fact that it was a hot room, it was the middle of the summer, and I unbuttoned my coat so I wouldn't sweat so much, and she saw the stain. And she told me about the stain on my tie. I couldn't understand that. The only way that could happen is if she had left her body and come down with me to the other room, and that made no sense to me. As far as I could tell, I was my body. So I just couldn't imagine how this could be. But I wasn't there to deal with my confusion. I had to deal with hers.
1: Right.
2: So I kind of helped her talk about her suicidal thoughts and what was going on in her life. And then I tried to put it out of my mind. And as the days went on and I got some distance from it, I just couldn't believe it. I said, there must be a trick somehow. I don't know how it happened, but this can't be real. And that's the way it was for a few years in my mind. I just couldn't face that this had really happened.
1: Did that incident, did that just stay with you? Like, did you think about it, dwell on it, like day after day?
2: For a while. And then I just pushed it to the back of my mind as one of those weird things that you just can't explain.
1: Right.
2: But then a few years later, in 1975, Dr. Raymond Moody came to join me at the University of Virginia, and he had just written a book called Life After Life, in which he gave us the term near-death experience and described what these experiences were like. And in reading his book and talking to Raymond, I realized this wasn't just one event that one psychiatric patient had told me. This is part of a larger syndrome that millions of people all over the world had. I still couldn't understand it, but being a scientist, I thought, I've got to look at this. I've got to figure out what's going on here.
1: Right.
2: And here I am 50 years later, still trying to figure it out.
1: There was another suicide, attempted suicide, a gentleman by the name of Henry.
2: Yes.
1: Who tried to, it's graphic, he tried to kill himself by shooting himself in the head. It survived,
2: right.
1: Miraculously.
2: Yeah. This was just a few months after I met the first patient, Holly. And he had been depressed because his parents had both died, and he didn't want to live without them anymore. So he started drinking, and when he got good and drunk, he decided to kill himself. So he went to the cemetery where they were buried with his hunting rifle, and after a long time lying down on their grave, he pointed the gun at his chin and pulled the trigger and blew the right half of his face off, somehow miraculously missing his brain. As he described it to me, as soon as he shot the gun, he left the cemetery and found himself in a different realm, a beautiful realm, and he saw his parents walking towards him. And he was overjoyed to see them, and they seemed happy to see him too. His mother said to his father, "Look, here comes Henry." But as they got closer to him, his mother looked at him and said, "Oh, Henry, now look what you've done." Mm-hmm. And at that point, he woke up back in the cemetery in a pool of blood under his head, thought he'd better get some help, so he started crawling back to his car. Someone saw him there and put him in a truck and drove him to the hospital right away, where he was admitted. He was given some plastic surgery to replace that part of his face. And then a few days later, he was transferred to the psychiatric unit where I was his doctor. I expected to see this sad, depressed, suicidal man, but instead, he was rather cheerful and glad to be alive. And I just couldn't make sense of this. So I asked him, what's changed in your life? And he said, "Well, now that I know where my parents are, I feel okay about them. And I can see how important it is for me to keep going." And he was so pleased with his life now that he started telling the other patients how wonderful life was. Well, that, again, was surprising to me, but I could dismiss this as just a psychiatric patient's hallucinations. Maybe it was part of his grief. He was drinking. Maybe he was hallucinating. But I didn't give as much credence to that.
1: Right. You mentioned the previous suicide attempt with Holly, I believe her name was. Was she also transformed by her near-death experience or her out-of-body experience?
2: Well, unfortunately, I didn't follow up with her. At the time, that was years before I knew anything about near-death experiences, and the experience with her was so unnerving to me, I just wanted to put it out of my mind. So after she was admitted to the hospital, I didn't see her again, and she was soon lost to follow-up, so I don't know what happened to her.
1: But so then you started sort of traveling from hospital to hospital, university to university, state to state, looking for answers. And what sort of commonalities did you start to record and recognize? What was happening to these people time and time again?
2: Well, as unnerving as these experiences were, I realized that there was something serious going on here, and I had to try to understand it. So I tried to collect as many experiences as I could, and I did that partly by writing articles about it, and people would contact me to share their stories. But I realized I was getting a biased sample doing that, because those are people who chose to contact me. And it might not be the same as people who choose not to tell me about it. So I also studied patients in the hospitals where I was working, of all patients who were admitted with a cardiac arrest or a suicide attempt or some other close brush with death. And I asked all of them about what had happened to them while they were unconscious or while they were pronounced dead. And I soon collected a large number, hundreds of these near-death experiences, and I found some similarities. They almost all described a sense of leaving their physical bodies, sometimes watching their bodies down below, entering some other realm that didn't seem like the physical world to them, there where they were overwhelmed by a sense of peace and well-being. They often described seeing a loving being of light that was not like a lamp or a bulb or the sun, but a really living being. Some interpreted that as a deity. Some did not. They just called it a being of light. Some saw deceased loved ones. They often went through a life review, and at some point, they came to a decision to return back to life or were told to come back to life against their will. And for me as a psychiatrist, the most profound aspect of this was that it changed them afterwards, their attitudes, their values, their beliefs, their behaviors. And I soon learned, after studying these people for years, that these after effects did not go away.
1: Did it change their physical appearance in any way?
2: I can't say it changed their physical appearance, but it certainly changed their behavior, how they related to other people, what they thought was important to do with their lives.
1: And as you say, this was a permanent, or appeared to be a permanent, change in behavior, attitude. It wasn't just something that, you know, that transformed them maybe for a period of months and then they reverted back to their old mindset. This permanently changed the trajectory of their lives.
2: Right. I talked to people who were in their 90s who had the experience when they were teenagers, and they say it was like it was yesterday. I've never gone back to the way I was before. Now, you know, being brought up as a skeptic, I had some doubts in my mind about whether they were telling the truth or not, or they were just fooling themselves. So recently, I decided to go back and contact people I had interviewed in the 1980s and interview them again and see if they had the same types of after effects. And in fact, what I found was that they were identical. There was no difference in the after effects that they told me about 1980 and what they told me now in the 21st century. The after effects had continued with the same strength as they were originally.
1: We're coming up on a break in a few minutes, so I'll ask you the question now. We'll start to discuss it, and then we'll break and we'll continue after. But let me ask you about, is there a difference when someone dies or has a near-death experience following a sudden, let's say, a car crash or some sort of an accident, versus someone, let's say, they're languishing with some disease, or, you know, they have heart problems? Is there a difference there?
2: There actually is, Richard. A part of many people's near-death experience is a sense of time slowing down and your thoughts speeding up. And another part is this life review. And people whose near-death experience is very unexpected and sudden have those elements very strong in them, whereas people who are preparing for death, who either know they have a terminal illness or are attempting suicide, don't often have that sense of time slowing down and thoughts speeding up. And they also don't have the life review, partly because they've already done that before the close brush with death. They've gone through reviewing their lives in the days or weeks or months before this.
1: Interesting. So this idea of time, this time dilation or whatever you want to call it, time speeding up, and yet there is this clarity of mind.
2: Right.
1: But the other thing that we hear about often is during, let's say, a car crash, time seems to slow down. It's almost as if the car crash is happening in slow motion. So how do you account for the seeming disparity there?
2: I'm not sure I can account for it, but I've found that it does hold true across near-death experiences, across cultures and across the decades, across the centuries. We have accounts of near-death experiences going back to ancient Greece and Rome that sound like the ones we hear today. And in many experiences where there is a sudden accident, people describe time slowing down, but so they have time to figure out how to survive this crash. There was a graphic illustration of this. A Swiss geology professor at the Zurich Polytechnic Institute back in the 1800s had fallen as he was climbing the Alps and described falling down 60 feet, repeatedly crashing into the rocks. And he reported that he had previously watched people fall, and it was terrifying to him to watch people fall. But when he was falling, it was totally blissful. He was detached from his body. He watched his body crash, and time seemed to slow down for him, get slower and slower the faster he fell, so he could figure out how to twist around in midair so he would land in a snowdrift rather than on the rocks. And he had time to think about whether he should take his glasses off so he wouldn't break them. He thought about the loved ones he was leaving behind. And all this happened in a matter of a few seconds while he was falling.
1: Dr. Grayson, I'm going to jump in here. We're going to take a time out. When we come back, I think people will be fascinated to know how that experience affected one of the greatest minds of all time, Albert Einstein. Back with more of my conversation with Dr. Bruce Grayson as we discuss near-death experiences right here on The Conspiracy Show. Don't go away.
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1: Dr. Bruce Grayson is with us. His new book, After, A Doctor Explores What Near-Death Experiences Reveal About Life and Beyond. Before the break, we were talking about Albert Heim, I believe, who had a fall in Switzerland, describing this strange effect with time, how time seemed to slow down, and yet the clarity of his mind and his ability to think seemed to speed up. And this was back in the late 19th century. And this account apparently influenced Albert Einstein. Tell me about that.
2: Right. Well, as you said, Albert Heim had this experience where as he fell faster and faster, his time seemed to dilate and get slower and slower. And he was so impressed with this experience that he started telling all of his students at the Zurich Polytechnic Institute, where he taught geology, about this. And this happened in the 1890s. And about 10 years later, he has one of the students, the teenage Albert Einstein, and he told that class, as he did all his classes, about his experience. And then about 15 years later, Einstein wrote his theory of relativity, in which he postulated that as we go faster and faster, approaching the speed of light, time gets slower and slower and dilates, just as it did for Albert Heim in his experience.
1: Fascinating. Absolutely fascinating. I wanted, you mentioned the Life Review a little earlier.
2: Yes.
1: And,
2: yes.
1: You know, I have talked before and I've told you one of my favorite movies is Albert Brooks. The movie where he dies and has, it's called Defending Your Life.
2: Yes.
1: And so he goes to, after death, he has to face this Life Review, and he's appointed, it's almost like a trial. And I think the prosecuting attorney is played by, is it Lee Grant? And he's defended by Rip Torn, fantastic actor.
2: Yes.
1: And it's an awkward situation. He sits there in front of his movie screen, and every major incident is projected on that screen, and he sees how he interacted with his fellow human beings, and some of it's awkward, and some of it's embarrassing and even painful. What did people tell you about that Life Review?
2: Well, they often say things that are consistent with that they reviewed their entire life in exquisite detail. They talk about seeing details they didn't realize at the time they were going through the actual events earlier in their lives. And they start judging what they did in their lives and seeing what's important and what's not, what was good and what was a mistake. They don't often report being judged by some other person, by a deity or by something else. They report judging themselves. And the surprising thing about some near-death experiences is that they're also experienced through the eyes of someone else as well. Let me give you an example of this. A fellow named Tom Sawyer, which was his real name, had a near-death experience in his 30s when a truck he was working under fell and crushed his chest. And he remembered in his life review he had at the time being a teenager, a hot-headed hot rodder, and he was driving his truck down the street, and a drunk man happened to run in front of his truck, and he almost hit the man. Well, he was furious, so he stopped the truck, rolled down his window, and started swearing at the man. And the man, unfortunately being drunk, reached his hand in the truck window and slapped Tom across the face. And that was too much for this teenager. So he opened the truck door, got out, and started punching the man till he left him a bloody heap in the median strip, and then got back in his truck and drove off. Well, when Tom then reviewed this in his life review, he saw the event not only through his own eyes, but through the eyes of the drunk man as well. And he saw his own face, Tom's face, getting redder and redder, and then felt each one of Tom's 32 blows on the man's face. And he felt his nose getting bloodier and his teeth going through his lower lip. And he felt the embarrassment and the humiliation. And Tom, now in his life review, is feeling this from his own perspective and from the man's. And he realizes from this that we are all part of the same thing. It's like looking at your hand, and you look at the five fingers, it looks like they're different things. But when you look at the whole hand, you see they're actually attached in the palm. And he comes away from this experience thinking that we are all part of the same things, part of something greater than ourselves, and that what you do to somebody else, you do to yourself as well. And this leads most near-death experiencers to come back with a sense of the golden rule being what goes on in the world. It's not anymore just a goal we should strive for, to do unto others as you would have them do unto you, but it's a law of nature, like the law of gravity. This is the way the universe works.
1: So it is the life review then that seems to be responsible for this transformative change in people, rather than just simply the near-death experience or the out-of-body experience or, you know, being in the tunnel. In your estimation then, is it the life review that causes the change?
2: Well, that's what I thought when I heard people talking about the life review. And from the perspective of a psychiatrist, I thought, well, of course, you're reviewing your life, you're coming to terms with it, and you learn from that. But being a scientist, I actually did some studies of this. And I looked at correlating the different parts of the near-death experience with the degree of the after effects. And I found that the life review was not, in fact, the most important part of it. What seemed to be most highly associated with the profound after effects was just the sense of feeling loved and protected by this being of light, and a sense of being part of a universe that's really benign and a friendly place to be. And the fact that when we die, what follows is not something to be feared. And this gives people a totally different sense of what they're all about, what it means to be human, and what life and death are all about. And that's the most important part in changing their lives, making these huge transformations.
1: What do people tell you about the moment of death, whether it's a violent death or a drowning or something that one would expect to be perhaps painful or even incredibly traumatic? People often just die from the trauma of an accident or a violent death. But what do people remember about that moment when, let's say, the last breath leaves their body? Are they in pain? What do they feel?
2: Well, it's true that many deaths are associated with pain and or fear. But people report that at the moment of death, you lose those feelings and you suddenly become overwhelmed by this feeling of peace and well-being. And you have a sense of dissociating from your physical body. So the physical body may be in this painful state, but you are not anymore. And they report that they tend to look at the body in a dispassionate way, as if it's not them, but something they were associated with for a while, like taking off a coat. And in this new state they are without the body, they feel warmth and loved and protected, and it's a totally different feeling from what they were going through just before they died.
1: Do all or most of people who experience a near-death or encounter a near-death experience, is it also accompanied by an out-of-body experience?
2: Almost half of them have an out-of-body experience. Many just don't describe that sort of thing. They just describe having this moment of death and then finding themselves immediately in some other realm. But almost half describe leaving their bodies and hanging around in the physical world for a while, trying to figure out what's going on, and then at some point get drawn into this other realm.
1: Are they floating above their body? Are they able to walk through walls? What do they tell you?
2: Often they are. They often are moving around, and they often will look down at this body and at first not recognize it as their own. They are surprised when they realize that is their body and they're no longer in it. If they do try to walk through walls, they often found that they can. They can sometimes communicate with people who are still alive, but often they can't. They will try and not make any impact on the people around them.
1: Have there been detailed studies regarding this out-of-body experience? So, for example, I mean, we hear a lot of anecdotal stories. I overheard the surgeons talking about, you know, their vacation in Ohio,
2: right,
1: or when I was, you know, when they, I was told that my heart had stopped or that there was no brain activity. We hear anecdotal, but what about actual data? What do we have?
2: Well, that's a great question, Richard, because as you said, a lot of these stories are not corroborated. We just hear someone say, I left my body and I heard the surgeon saying this and that. And you can say, okay, maybe you did, maybe not, maybe it was a fantasy. But in some cases, in fact, a great number of cases now, people describe seeing things that were totally unexpected, that they couldn't have guessed, that we sometimes later find out from the surgeons or other people involved was completely accurate. And let me give you an example of this. One fellow I knew was a 55-year-old truck driver, had emergency cardiac bypass surgery. He had quadruple bypass surgery. And during the operation, he says that he left his body, hovered above it, and saw his surgeon flapping his elbows as if he was trying to fly. And when he told me this, I thought, this is absurd. I've been a doctor for 30 years at this point, and I'd never heard or seen anything like this. So I assumed he was hallucinating because of the anesthesia he was given. But he insisted it was true. So later on, with his permission, I talked to his surgeon, and I asked him about this thing that the patient claimed he saw. And the surgeon rather sheepishly said, yes, that's true. I developed this strange habit that I've never seen anybody else use, but I let my assistant start the procedure while I get on my gowns and gloves and get everything sterile. And then I walk into the operating room, and to make sure I don't touch anything that's not in the sterile field, I put my hands flat against my chest where I know they won't touch anything. And I point things out to my assistants with my elbows so I don't touch anything with my fingers. And he demonstrated for me, and it's just like the patient said. He was flapping his arms around as he was still trying to fly. And there's no way the patient could have seen that. His eyes were taped shut for the operation, and he was unconscious. He was totally anesthetized. And yet, he described this accurately. We have many, many examples like this of people who describe accurately things they saw and heard while they were ostensibly unconscious. Now, you asked about experiments, and in fact, we have tried some experiments. There have been, I believe, 6 experiments now done in different hospitals where researchers have planted visual targets above eye level pointing up so they can only be seen by looking down from the ceiling. And they do this in rooms where people are likely to have near-death experiences, such as intensive care units or cardiac care units.
1: Dr. Grayson, I'll just interrupt here. Pardon the interruption. I'll just interject, and we'll take a quick time out. When we come back, we'll talk about the results of those experiments. Can't wait to hear this. Dr. Bruce Grayson, After a Doctor Explores What Near-Death Experiences Reveal About Life and Beyond, right here on The Conspiracy Show. If you're in the live chat on YouTube, love your questions. We'll get Ryan to read those when we come back. Stay tuned.
3: Hymn numbers, passcodes, social insurance numbers. If they make you wonder how private they are, here's two more numbers. 416-360-0740 or toll free at 1-866-740-4740.
1: All right, Dr. Grayson, you were telling us before the break these experiments where to test the, I guess, the veracity of these accounts of out-of-body experiences, they would place a target above eye level, let's say on some sort of a piece of medical equipment in an operating theater. So it would only be visible if you were looking down from above. What were the results of these experiments?
2: Well, there, as I said, there have been some six experiments like this. The largest was done by Dr. Sam Parnia at New York University. And unfortunately, we were hoping that there would be great results from this, and we didn't find anything really. In about 2,000 patients that have been studied so far, there were a few who described something like a near-death experience. None described being able to see the target. Now, if they had claimed to see the target and described it inaccurately, we would take that as evidence that they don't really see when they're outside of their bodies. But they didn't, in fact, see the target, so we would basically have no evidence for whether they can or cannot. So the experiments did not show anything. Now, when I describe this experiment to near-death researchers, they're astounded at our naivete. They say, if you were out of your body for the first time in your life, with your body being down, being operated on, why would you look around the room for some irrelevant target that you didn't even know was there? So they think it's kind of ridiculous.
1: And what do you think of that? Does that sound reasonable to you?
2: It does. It does. I think it was a great idea, but it didn't pan out.
1: So how would you like to see maybe the next experiment conducted with regards to these OBEs?
2: Well, you need to somehow motivate the patients to be looking for the target. And one way to do that is to tell them there will be a target somewhere in the room and they want them to identify it. And of course, you can't do that with people who have unexpected near-death events.
1: Right. It seems to me there was a very famous anecdotal case where a woman in an operating theater died on the table. And then later she traveled during her out-of-body experience, near-death experience, she traveled through the hospital up several floors and looked out a window and saw a shoe on a windowsill several floors above. There's no way that would have been visible under any normal circumstances. Do you remember that case?
2: Yes, I do. Kimberly Clark, who was a social worker at the Harborview Hospital in Seattle, reported this. The patient was brought in cardiac arrest, totally unconscious, resuscitated and admitted to the hospital. And she described having a near-death experience in which she left her body and, as you said, traveled around outside and saw a red tennis shoe on the other side of the hospital on a window ledge. And we have no idea how that could have gotten there. But Kim Clark, who was her social worker, decided to look for it. And she, in fact, went around from room to room, pressing her face against the windows before she finally found it. And it was exactly as the patient described.
1: You mentioned anesthesia.
2: Yes.
1: And I'm wondering how anesthesia has impacted reports of NDEs and OBEs, because one of the things that anesthesia can cause is memory lapses.
2: Right.
1: So in other words, since the, I don't know if there's any way to track this, but since the advent of anesthesiology, is there been a decline in the report of NDEs?
2: Actually, we don't know, because before the 1980s or 1990s, nobody was talking about these phenomena. If you look back in the medical literature, maybe once every two or three decades, there'd be a report of what we now call a near-death experience. But people just didn't talk about them back in those days. So we don't know what it was like before there was widespread anesthesia.
1: What do you think the effect might be, though?
2: Well, as you mentioned, anesthesia can often interfere with memory, as can many other things that are associated with near-death experiences. For example, there are traumatic experiences. We know that traumatic events are harder to remember accurately later on. They tend to get distorted. They're intensely emotional experiences, and we know that emotion tends to distort experiences over time. So we would expect these near-death experience memories to change over the decades. And we actually did some research on that as well. And again, I mentioned that I had interviewed people in the 1980s and then again in the 21st century to see whether their accounts had changed at all. And we found that the memories of their NDEs were the same now as what they told me 30, 40 years ago. So the memories do not change at all over the years.
1: Fascinating. All right. This is a short segment, but we will come back and we're going to get to some questions in our YouTube live chat. I'll get Ryan White, my live stream producer, to weigh in with those. Dr. Bruce Grayson stays with us for a few moments yet. And again, the author of After, A Doctor Explores What Near-Death Experiences Reveal About Life and Beyond. Don't go away.
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1: Just a reminder, coming up at the top of the hour, documentary filmmaker Ali Siadatan from Think Again Productions will be here, and we'll talk about the biblical ages. There are seven, actually, in the Bible, and all obviously culminating with the end of days, followed by the millennial kingdom or messianic kingdom. And we'll talk to Ali about that. What do the end of days or the end times really mean? Right now, Dr. Bruce Grayson stays with us. I'm going to throw it over to my live stream producer, Ryan White. Ryan, we've got some interesting questions in the YouTube live chat.
4: We sure do. Quantum reality, our viewer, wants to know how many of these near-death experiences or coincidences will it take before they're recognized as fact by science?
1: Interesting. So anecdotal evidence, how important is that?
2: I think it's critically important. You know, sometimes people diminish the importance of anecdotes, but in fact, all science starts with anecdotes, which are basically observations of what's going on. Without anecdotes, we have no science. We start with anecdotes, and by collecting a large number of them, we find patterns and then develop hypotheses from the patterns to test. But without the anecdotes, we have no thing to study. So I think the anecdotes are critically important. They don't by themselves prove anything, but they're the starting point for collecting more and more information about them.
1: And there has been so many documented cases now. Is that causing your skeptical colleagues to finally stand up and take notice, or do they remain skeptical?
2: Well, for the most part, that doesn't by itself does not impress some skeptics. We have now many thousands of near-death experiences that are consistent, and the consistency is certainly important. But we need to start ruling out the other hypotheses that have been proposed to explain near-death experiences. And we've been doing that by testing them one by one. The various hypotheses about lack of oxygen to the brain, drugs given to patients, electrical activity in the brain. We've slowly been collecting data to test all those hypotheses and ruling them out.
1: All right, Ryan, you have another question from the YouTube live chat.
4: Yeah, this is an interesting one from GBGN1, and he wants to know if children have different near-death experiences than adults.
1: Good question.
2: It is a good question. Certainly, near-death experiences occur to children as well as to adults, and they tend to be very similar to those of adults, with a few exceptions. And one is that many adults will see deceased loved ones in the NDE, and children don't have that much exposure to people in their families dying, so they tend not to report as many of these encounters with deceased loved ones. However, children will often report seeing figures that they describe to their parents that are unidentified to the children, and the parents can recognize them as the child's grandparents who had died before the child was born, and so forth.
1: Thank you, Ryan. Dr. Wilder Penfield, a great Canadian neuroscientist, was able to, and I believe there have been other studies, it seemed to me I recall one in Switzerland, where they were able to reproduce an out-of-body experience by stimulating certain cortexes within the brain. Talk to me about that. Does that diminish, if they can produce an OBE through electrical stimulation, does that prove somehow, perhaps, that OBEs aren't real?
2: Well, let me separate that into two parts. One is, can they do that? And I think the answer is no. Dr. Penfield did some great work with stimulating parts of the brain and seeing what happened. And it's been reported that he produces near-death out-of-body experiences when he stimulated the right temporal lobe. And in fact, he did not do that. He stimulated the temporal lobes of more than 2,000 patients, and two of them described something that was at least vaguely like an out-of-body experience. One said, I feel as if I'm half in and half out. And the other one said, I feel almost as if I was leaving my body, which is not the same as a sense of being out of the body and being able to watch your body from above. Now, since then, more recently, Olaf Blanke in Switzerland has claimed to be able to produce near-death experiences and out-of-body experiences by stimulating the temporal lobe. But if you actually read his accounts, he describes patients having a sense that their legs are getting shorter or longer, or that they're falling off the table. And these are certainly illusions of the body, but they're not near-death experiences. But having said all that, even if we did show that stimulation of the temporal lobe was associated with out-of-body experiences, that would not establish that they cause the out-of-body experience. Everything that we experience is mediated by the brain. That doesn't mean the brain causes it. When you hear an orchestra playing, you hear that with the help of the brain. That doesn't mean the brain is causing the music. It's just translating it for you.
1: Right, right. And just because you can produce an effect, a phenomenon through electrical stimulation, doesn't necessarily discount that it's not real.
2: Yes, it's similar to when people take psychedelic drugs and have mystical experiences. One explanation is that the drugs cause the experience. Another is that the drugs permit you to free yourself from the brain and have the experience.
1: That's interesting. It reminds me of why ayahuasca and things like that. And I'm told that one of the DMT, I presume that's an endorphin, and that the brain does release DMT at the time of death. So how do you read that the brain does release DMT at the time of death? So how do you respond to critics who would suggest that

0: group of people with chemical dirt while someone's in a near-death crisis is virtually impossible to do. However, again, you have the question of whether, if this chemical is associated with the event, is it causing it or just permitting it to happen?
1: Right, right. So, as a man of science, where are you at now in terms of your understanding of what the mind is, what is consciousness, what happens to consciousness after death?
0: Well, I've only been doing it for 50 years, so I can't say I understand.
1: Is that all?
0: Well, I can tell you this. I started out with a model that the mind is what the brain does, that all our thoughts and feelings and perceptions are created by the brain. And I can no longer believe that because of all the data that contradicts that. And not only from near-death experience, there are other experiences we have as well that could not happen if the brain was causing the mind. So I don't know what the mind is, but it seems like it can, under certain circumstances, separate itself from the brain and function independently. I have no idea how, and that's a real problem with this idea. But we also have a problem with the idea that the brain creates the mind. We have no idea how an electrical or chemical process in the brain can create a thought. No one has ever come up with a hypothesis for that.
1: So are you inclined to believe at this point that consciousness exists outside of the body?
0: I can't say that I'm convinced, but the data certainly points strongly in that direction. So if I were a betting man, I would say yes, consciousness probably can exist independent of the brain.
1: I mean, that changes everything, obviously.
0: It does, to say the least.
1: But
0: yes.
1: How has that changed you personally? Are you more spiritual now?
0: Well, I'm not sure what spiritual means, but I certainly tend to believe that there is a part of us that's not physical, and that is probably the more important part of us, a part that may in fact survive after the body dies. If it can function without the brain while we're alive, perhaps it can after we die as well. So I can't say that I am a firm believer in that, but I certainly take it very seriously. What this research has done to me is made me very comfortable with not knowing the answers and with the unknown.
1: So let me put it another way. Are you less of a materialist than you were 50 years ago?
0: Definitely. I think the strict materialist interpretation of life is totally inconsistent with the facts.
1: How does that sit with your colleagues when you gather around the Keurig coffee machine at work? Mm-hmm. How do they treat you?
0: It's interesting that doctors are just like everybody else. Some think this is the most fascinating research in the world, and some are embarrassed by it and wish I would go away. But actually, some studies done in Scotland, in Belgium, and in Brazil, as well as in the United States in recent years, have shown that 50% of scientists now believe that the mind and the brain are separate things. 50%.
1: Wow. And to think it all started with a spaghetti stain.
0: For me, it did, yes.
1: How do we get a copy of your new book, After?
0: It's available on Amazon, on Barnes & Noble, anywhere books are sold. You can find out more about it on my website, www.brucegrayson.com, where I have links to order the books. But it's available wherever books are sold.
1: And we should point out, Grayson is spelled G-R-E-Y-S-O-N, drbrucegrayson.com. What a delight. Thank you so much.
0: Thank you, Richard.
1: All right. When we come back, the end times, the end of days. What does it all mean? Ali Siadatan, documentary filmmaker from Think Again Productions, will reveal all. Right here on The Conspiracy Show, my name is Richard Serrett. Don't go away.
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1: Hey. Thanks for inviting me into your home, long-haul truck, RV, camper, taxi, your parents' well-appointed basement with the simulated wood paneling, electric fireplace, and the painting of dogs playing poker, your loft, that greasy spoon just off the interstate, and your cabin in the woods. Ali Siadatan is here to explain what the end of days or the end times really means. The Bible speaks of seven distinct ages. All that is written from Genesis

0: Revelation relates to one or more of these ages. Everything God has done, is doing, and will do must be understood in the context of the ages. So we're going to touch on some of these ages and then get into the end of days. What does that mean? What will happen during the end of days? What comes afterwards? Ali Siadatan is the founder of Think Again Productions in Canada, a multimedia teaching ministry shedding light on mysteries and treasures of scriptural knowledge, which is making the Bible more real than ever. Ali has found evidence keeps agreeing with the Bible's tale, from biblical cities peering through the sand to alien abductions and prophetic events. In 2006, Think Again Productions released the groundbreaking documentary UFOs, Angels, and Gods on Google Video, and it received over 250,000 views in just 9 months. Again, the documentary UFOs, Angels, and Gods, and his other documentary, Goliath Rising, Hybrids, Nephilim, and Titans, can be viewed for free at thinkagainproductions.com. Ali, always great to have you here. How are you, my friend?
1: Fine. Thank you, Richard. Very good to be here. Very excited to share this knowledge with your audience tonight.
0: Okay, so before we get to the end of days, when we talk about biblical ages, what does that mean? What is a biblical age?
1: The Bible divides the administration of God's plans for the human world into periods of time, through ages of history. Other cultures have this notion as well. We side with the Mayan calendar, we were about to enter a new age. The dates like 2012, 2020, I mean, these are all ways dates that people threw around. The age of Aquarius, we hear things like that. Well, the Bible also divides history in ages. It goes back to the very first chapter of...
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1: The very first book. It says that in the fourth phase, the fourth day of the creation story... God ignites the biological clock that underlies all life processes. As the Earth enters into its orbit, it says that suddenly we have this idea of seasons and of years. And so everybody knows what a year is. And a season, the word that's there translated as season, is moedim, which means appointed times. So we are told that in the fourth phase of the creation story, God creates this orbit, the planet turning around itself around the sun, and now we have the possibility of having a calendar. That is the first time where this idea of the measurement of time and seasons of time and appointed times, it's mentioned in the very first page of the Bible, in the very first chapter. This is when the whole thing begins, which essentially signals that even when the earth itself was conceived, before any animals or humans walked on it, God, in his foreknowledge, had already seen all the ages of human history. And so he's pointing to the fact that there will be such things. There will be times that are important to me. There will be different ages of history. And then as the book begins to unfold, God begins to unveil what these ages are, and even tells them to us before they occur, so we are prepared and we have a sense of destiny and a sense of destination.
0: So I mentioned, I believe there are 7 distinct ages in the Bible, correct?
1: Well, you know what? The truth is there are many ways you can kind of cut and slice them depending on what you say is the beginning of one age and what is the end of another one. For me, there are 3 that stand out as very macro time frames. One goes from the time of Adam all the way to the time of Abraham. That is the first age of biblical history, and it's kind of a chaotic age. things fall apart. We have the three pillars of the fallen world that are introduced to us. So one is what happens in the Garden of Eden, and man begins a great exile from the presence of God. Two, we see this plan that talks about the fallen angels coming and entering into relations with the daughters of Adam, having children with them, passing kind of corrupt knowledge down to them, and creating a kingdom. And this is going to be kind of a heartbeat throughout history. And the third thing is after the flood, when the nations are gathered together to build this a tower that reaches all the way to heaven, the Tower of Babel, whatever it may be. It might have been even some sort of a technology that can leave the earth and go to heaven, because Babel means the gate of the gods. Babyloni, the city of Babylon, its name, Bab, means gate. Iloni means gods. It means the gateway to the gods. Perhaps it was a gate of some kind that led to the heavens. Anyhow, so in that time, God confuses the human languages and, you know, casts the nations out of his presence because they were all one family and they knew him at that time. But then he creates a certain sense of confusion, and national identities emerge as the family divides into 70 nations. So these are kind of the three pillars of the fallen world. These are the three problems that God will have to fix in the rest of history to heal the human race and to reestablish it. The events of the Garden of Eden, the corruption introduced into DNA by the fallen angels, the corruption introduced into human DNA by the fallen angels, you know, will require a new body. Humanity will eventually have to be given a new body, and that's what I think the resurrected body of Christ is about. And the casting out of the nations, as the nations kind of leave the presence of God and they get confused, at some point they must come to know God again. You know, and somehow there's going to be a hero in our story in the future that's going to perhaps make all of that possible. So that's the first age. The second age begins with Abraham. And, you know, God meets Abraham and he tells him, right after chapter 11, which is the chapter all the families of the earth are dispersed from the presence of God, in chapter 12, the very next chapter, we meet the character through whose life the solution to what we saw in the first age, the age of chaos, the solution of the whole matter is going to start now through this character. There's a reason he's introduced right after chapter 11, because that signals the age of chaos is done, and now God is going to reestablish order and light. And so God says to Abraham, you know, go away from your country and from your family and from your father's house to the land that I will show you. And then God says to him, and I will make of you a great nation. And I will bless you and make your name great, so that you will be a blessing. I will bless those who bless you, and him who dishonors you I will curse. And in you all the families of the earth shall be blessed. And here's the mission statement essentially for the second age of biblical story. Right here, this covenant, these are the things that God sets out to do over the course of the centuries. From the time of Abraham all the way to the day of, I would say, Pentecost and the destruction of the Second Temple, to the days where Jesus comes to the earth, the age of the Second Age takes us essentially from Abraham to Jesus.
0: Now, let me ask you something, Ali. Are these biblical ages, are they clearly delineated either in the Bible, or are they accompanied by signs in the skies, like we hear about, you know, blood moons and comets, or we hear about, eclipses? Are they delineated in that fashion?
1: They are incredible declarations, like the one I just mentioned, of God coming and declaring this covenant to Abraham. After he's dispatched the families of the earth, he says, in you all the families will be blessed. Well, which families? Well, the ones that were sent packing in the previous chapter. So this is a major shift in the story, and declares a new rhythm, something we haven't seen so far. Everything has kind of been going downhill so far, from the days of Adam to the days of Abraham. This is the first time where we're getting kind of a change in the narrative that points to a significant shift in the way history is going to move forward. An order will emerge, and from here we see the events of Mount Sinai and the giving of God's law and the birth of an entire nation that is chosen out of all the nations to carry God's purposes. And then in this particular age, God reveals that there will be four empires of great significance, and that at the end of the final empire, he will usher in a new age. He explains that through a dream that he gives King Nebuchadnezzar. And these four empires are the Babylonian Empire, the Medo-Persian Empire, the Greek Empire, and the fourth one is the Roman Empire, in which we still live. The eagles of Rome stand tall from Moscow to D.C., and you can see it. You know, the czars of Russia, well, that's the Slavic term for Caesar. You know, in German, it's Kaiser. We, in English, say Caesar, which perhaps is the closest to the Latin. And the eagles, the symbol of Rome, and the West continues to be the greatest power of the world. Rome has continued. It's just has entered into its technological, stage. And so the Greco-Roman system of democracy, the Senate, all of these things continue to be with us. Even the languages that we speak come from Latin and come from Greek. And so this, our philosophies, our worldviews, you know, we are very much still in that fourth empire that God predicts. So that's another way, you know, that God sends a signal that, hey, there's going to be these empires, and then I'm going to bring in a new age. So that's another signal, and there are more we can talk about.
0: Right. Okay, so that brings us to, I guess, the main focus of tonight's discussion, and that is the end of days. How is that described in the Bible? Is it called end of days, or we tend to refer to them as the end times? What's the proper description or verbiage here?
1: Well, since the Bible begins in the Hebrew language, you know, the Old Testament is written in Hebrew, and that's kind of the foundation of the worldview that Scripture presents. The first time the word is in Hebrew is acharit hayamim. Acharit means end. Hayamim means days, end of days. It's mentioned in the book of Genesis, in chapter 49. You know, for one, I guess that's the first time it's mentioned. It has a very important mention in the scroll of the prophet Daniel, in the 12th chapter, where this angel comes and gives him a great prophecy about something, and at the end the angel says to him, you know what, seal this prophecy because it is for the end of days. And in Hebrew it would say acharit hayamim. So it's pointing to the fact that this particular message will have relevance in this age. And, you know, as far as before we kind of get into the last age of history, because, you know, this last age of history is perhaps the most exciting one in some ways, because there is no more ages of corrupt history predicted. After this final age, what comes is an age of peace, an age that God himself establishes on the earth and rules out of, and our story is going to lead us there. So this is the end of days. Is a very exciting age because it is the final of all the ages. But what happens in the previous age, the one just before it? There's a few key events that occur in the age of Abraham to Jesus that are very important. God declares, the nation of Israel and these four empires. Then he declares what is called a Davidic covenant. He says that he takes a human household, the line of King David, and he declares that somehow one of David's sons will become an eternal king of an eternal kingdom, and that that is the only throne on earth that heaven considers to be legitimate. So that's an interesting thing to watch for, because Gabriel says to Mary that your son is the one, you know, that God spoke of. And then there is this incredible prophecy given by Daniel, the prophet, about, you know, there are 77 years decreed over Israel and over Jerusalem. And apparently in the 69th of these 7 year periods. So imagine, instead of counting a year as one, imagine you counted 7 years as 1 week, 14 years as 2 weeks, 21 years as 3 weeks. So you kind of put 7 years together to form a single week of years. So God declares that on the 69th of these weeks of years, the Messiah will be killed, not for himself. And then the temple and the city will be destroyed. And he tells this to Daniel at a time where the first temple has not been rebuilt and the city is not inhabited by Jewish people. They're in exile in Babylon and in Persia. And God already tells Daniel about a time where the temple and the city will be destroyed for a second time, right after the Messiah is killed. And he even gives him the period of time in which this will occur. So you can see how God is dividing time and declaring the things that were going to happen in certain seasons that he has preordained for history itself.
0: It seems like it's a very precise timepiece, God's clock. It's like he winds it up, it's set in motion. Is there anything that can interrupt the progression of these ages? Can they be delayed? Can you hit the snooze button?
1: You can't. Everything is always moving towards fulfilling them. You know, God has given us free will. We are not robots, and he doesn't want us to be robots. And anyone who has kids understands free will, because your kids don't do what you ask of them to do. Not always, because free will is how God wants it to be. He doesn't want to force us to love him. He wants to give us a choice, but he has put parameters for what he's created, or everything would really go out of whack, and we wouldn't have any hope. He said, look, there's a plan of healing and of redemption and of restoration, and there is a forward movement. So in this second great age of history, from Abraham, you know, to Jesus, these are the events that happen. A nation is born. Four empires are decreed. A Davidic kingdom is spoken of that will be an eternal kingdom. A Messiah is talked about who will die. And even a second temple that will be destroyed. And Jerusalem, which was once destroyed by the Babylonians, will be destroyed for a second time, initiating another dispersion of the Jewish people. All of these things were spoken to occur in the great second age of history, which begins with the declarations that God makes to Abraham and continues forward, moving forward. And so now I think we can now get into the final ages, which are the more exciting ones, and especially the ones that concern us, since we live in them. And we live in a very specific time that much is spoken about. We live in a very specific period of the final age. So it's very exciting.
0: Well, we're just about 2 minutes away from our break, so let's just begin. We'll dip our toes into this and we'll continue after. When does the end times begin? Is it precise?
1: Yes, it is. It is precise because it is something that they ask, you know, that Peter declares it. When on the day of Pentecost, which is called Shavuot by the Hebrews, who were given this entire commandment, that on this particular day they are to keep an appointed day. You know, that's another thing. There are all these appointed days. God says, you know, you have the Passover. When this particular day comes on the calendar, make sure you keep this appointed day. Well, Jesus is crucified on Passover, now we realize that the appointed days of the Hebrew calendar that God had ordained on his calendar were, in fact, each one a prophetic day, that God had preordained an event of incredible spiritual importance that would be of significance for the entire human race and for Israel, would occur on each one of these appointed days, like seals that would be unlocked. And so this itself is kind of, you know, pointing to the importance of this idea of ages and timings. So Passover, Jesus gets crucified. He's in the tomb during the Feast of Unleavened Bread. He comes out of the tomb on the Feast of First Fruits, three of the appointed days of Moses' calendar. And then 50 days later on Shavuot, which is Pentecost, the Holy Spirit is released, and that is the Feast of the Harvest, you know, when the harvest of the faithful begins. And so it is on this day that, dipped in the Holy Spirit, like filled with it, Peter, who is just a fisherman, not an educated fella from the Galilee region, he gets up and he says, in the last days, God says, I will pour out my spirit on all people. Your sons and daughters will prophesy, your young men will see visions, your old men will dream dreams. And he's talking about those who are young in the faith and old in the faith.
0: I've got to jump in here, Ali, because we're up against a break. We'll come back and continue to discuss the beginning of the end, the end times. Ali Siadatan, Think Again Productions. My name is Richard Serrett. Stay tuned for more.
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0: Welcome back. 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Again, it's saga960am.ca. 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Saga, S-A-U-G-A, as in Mississauga, 960 AM. And I'll be back Tuesday with a brand new show, 4 to 6 p.m. All right, Ali, we were discussing... I guess we're kind of so after the crucifixion, really, here we are 2,000 years later. You've sort of described these as the birth pangs of these this end of time, these end of days. Why such long stretches of time between ages? Why does the end of days take over 2,000 years?
1: Okay, so the last age of biblical history is called the end times. So the answer to the question, what is the end times, is it is the last age of biblical history before God establishes his own kingdom on the earth. That's, first of all, what the end times is. Two, when does it begin? Well, according to Peter, it begins on the day of Pentecost. So the last day, is the last age of human history in the Bible is called the end times, Acharit Hayamim. And it began on the Feast of Shavuot, on one of the appointed, one of the appointed days of God's cyclical yearly calendar. God had picked a day that the Jews were to perform certain rituals on and come to Jerusalem on this particular one. And that's why all these Jews had come to Jerusalem from all over the Middle East. And on that day, God releases his Holy Spirit, which bring the instructions of God, the Torah of Adonai, into the hearts of people. And Peter gets up under the influence of that Spirit and declares that we have just entered into the final age of human history. We have just entered into the last days. So that is when it begins. Now, this was something that was on the mind of the disciples of Jesus, and Jesus, because we see it in the conversations leading to this. In Matthew chapter 24, it's recorded that they say to him, you know, when will this happen, and what will be the sign of your coming at the end of the age? So, you know, and the end of the age. So they're asking him, what will be the signs that will say that the present age has ended? Hazeh Olam, like, which is the present age. And we're talking, so they're asking him, what are the signs that the present age has ended? And what they're really saying to him is that the age of empires is going to end. That the Roman Empire will fall and their pagan ways will collapse. And your kingdom will rise, and you will be the king of Israel, and your instructions will go out into the whole world. When is this going to happen? That's what they're asking him, and that's they're declaring that event as the beginning of a new age and the end of the previous age. So the way they're asking him the question is, what are the signs of the end of this age?
0: Right. And so this is Matthew, right? This is in Matthew where Jesus says, as in the days of Noah, so it will be again, you know, just before my return.
1: So he gives them a big speech about, he answers them by explaining to them, you know, these are the things that are going to happen, and he goes on into details. It's interesting for me that the way they framed the question to him shows that they had an understanding of the idea of biblical ages, because they framed the question in that language. And when he comes back from the dead, when he, you know, they say to him, okay, they see him, and this is in Acts chapter 1, they see him and they say to him, okay, Lord, are you now going to establish the kingdom of Israel? They ask him that. It's in the New Testament. And he says, well, it is not for you to know the times and seasons that God has put, you know, set up for such things. Essentially, God, the Bible had taught, you know, the Old Testament, that God decides the times and seasons of the fall and rise of kingdoms. And so he's saying to them, look, again, that's not for you to know the time for that, but you're going to go to Jerusalem, and you're going to wait for the Holy Spirit to come over you. He tells them what their next step is. And we're told that not even him, nor the angels in heaven, know the exact time that God has ordained for asking his son to return to the earth. That is a mystery that God holds close to his heart. So after he comes back from the dead and he's ascending, the final commandment that he gives, which is called the Great Commission, and it's a very important commandment to the church and to believers, he says to them, you know, go and make disciples of all nations, baptizing them in the name of the Father, Son, and the Holy Spirit, teaching them to observe all that I have commanded you, and behold, I am with you always to the end of the age. So again, he brings up this idea of the age. The disciples say to him, what are the times of the end of the present age. Then when he comes back from the dead, they say, okay, is it now? Are you going to establish the kingdom now and shut down the Roman Empire and the Age of Empires? And then he then says, no, the time for that hasn't come yet. He doesn't say he's not going to do it. He says the time for that hasn't come yet. God knows when that's going to occur. Meanwhile, this is what I want you to do. I want you to go out and declare me to all the nations. Remember, at this point, this is a very Jewish story. Jesus is Jewish. He's in Jerusalem. That's where he dies and comes back to life. That's where the disciples are gathered for the last Passover meal, where they receive the Holy Spirit in the same room where they have the Passover meal. They're all in Jerusalem, and they're all Jewish. And for a few decades, virtually Christianity is going to be a Jewish movement. And now he's telling them, no, you're going to go out and you're going to tell the rest of the world. So in the past 2,000 years, in this last days, which began at Pentecost, according to Peter, one of the things that has been happening is that people from all around the world, from all different nations, from all different generations of the human race, have come into the world. Their souls have been born into the world, and then they have come to know who their Savior and who their King is. And in this way, they have earned themselves a place in the eternal kingdom, which is coming. They will have a role to play in the future of the universe.
0: And in other words, everybody, before he can come back during the end times, everybody around the world has to have an opportunity to either accept or reject Jesus.
1: The age called the end times began 2,000 years ago. We have been in the end times for 2,000 years, according to the Bible.
0: Right, right.
1: And in this period of, in this 2,000-year period, there's a few things that are going to occur. One of them is that he will be presented to all the nations, as you're saying, and people will be given the chance to come to him or not. That's one of the things that will happen. And a portion of the Jewish people were blinded to him, that a portion of the people from the nations, that a portion of the Gentiles would receive sight. There's kind of, even in this period of waiting, where some of the Jewish people, you know, were blinded to who he was, they were still serving him in their blindness, because this allowed sight to be given to a portion of the Gentiles, fulfilling the promise that God had made in the previous age to Abraham, that in him all the families of the earth will be blessed. And that's what we're seeing, that in the son of Abraham, in Jesus, you know, the Messiah, the Christ, all the families of the earth are being blessed. And so the promise that God had sown into history in the previous age is now being reaped in this final age.
0: All right, I've got to take another time out, Ali.
1: So
0: we'll come back and we'll pick up on that point on the other side. Ali Siadatan, Think Again Productions. The End of Days. More on the other side. Stay with us.
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0: So I want to wrap up this discussion on the end of times before we run out of time, and time is ticking here, Ali. So let's just get right to sort of the crux of the issue in terms of...
1: So then what happens is, one of the great things is, as this whole end times, the last age of history, is unfolding, God then begins to give us a huge amount of information about the very end of the end times, which is the transition of history from this final age to his actual kingdom that he will come and establish on the earth. This is what the Bible teaches. Often when we think about, you know, when Christians talk about Jesus, they go, well, you know, you've believed in him, you're going to go to heaven. But the Bible itself talks rarely about the concept of heaven. It actually talks a lot about prophecies and promises about the land of Israel. So suddenly we have this period of history, which is the very end of the end times, which is the period of transition of this age into the next. And in our culture, that has been popularized as end times. So when we in our culture say, let's talk about the end times, what we really are meaning is let's talk about the final end of the end times age.
0: Right, the last 7 years, right? The three and a half years of tribulation and Jacob's troubles.
1: Exactly, the Jacob's troubles. And then the 3.5 years within that, the last 3.5 years of history is going to be very difficult. You know, it's like that final moment of birth when something is being pushed out. So what are we to expect in this time of transition? Well, it is an unfolding revelation from God. He's opening our minds as we go to the details of prophecy. But so far, when you look at this period of history and you look at all the writings that talk about this period of transition from this age into the next, they all involve events in the Middle East and the land of Israel and Jerusalem, the city, and even the Temple Mount. And so when people started to see this around, you know, even the 17th century, but the 19th century was a big time for this, people in the Christian world said, wait a second, if this is true, then sometime in the future, the Jewish people will return to this land. That's going to happen because that's what it says right here. It was around the 19th century that people began to actually consider that. So it's very important to understand that for the longest time, that wasn't even part of the conversation of Christian thought. And as people began to see that, there was lots of, you know, movement in that direction, even by people who, in the British Empire, Christians felt that God was putting it on their heart to help out in making that happen. And among the Jewish people, gradually this idea of returning to that land also took, you know, steam, and it was the Holocaust that pushed everything over and into place. And the two world wars, one took the land away from the hand of the caliphate that had it, and the Second World War, you know, delivered it essentially into the hands of the Jewish people. So suddenly, all of these writings that talked about this period of transition that involved the Middle East and involved Jerusalem suddenly came into focus in a very real way in the second half of the 20th century. For the first time, we could imagine that it was actually going to happen. And so that's, you know, something that people keep an eye on, because there's events prophesied concerning the Middle East, and that's one place of interest. And there's a few other very important landmarks that we are now seeing emerge out of biblical writings as God continues to open it. The end of it, where is it all going to go? Well, apparently there's going to be, if you will, a third world war. There's going to be a final conflict that involves Jerusalem. There's going to be a nemesis like we haven't seen for a long time, the famed Antichrist. He's going to come to power. He is going to enter the city of Jerusalem. There's going to be a final conflict. And it is during that conflict that Jesus and his angels' armies return from the heavens, it says, with their chariots to the earth, and bring peace to the world and dispel this war. And it says that Jesus then establishes a kingdom on the earth, and that is now the Messianic kingdom, which is, you know, this other age, where he will rule from the city of Jerusalem, where there will be a time of peace on the earth, where even contrary predators and prey will get along, that those who believed in him will receive a new and eternal body, and those who died knowing him will come back from the dead. And
0: this is the period of 1,000 years of peace, right? The millennial kingdom.
1: The millennial kingdom. The eternal body will be given to the believers. A government will be established from the city of Jerusalem, where the boundaries that God promised Abraham that he would have from the east of the river Euphrates until this river in Egypt, that has never been had by Israel. But in Messiah's kingdom, that will be the seat of his government. There will be a temple built out of which he will rule. And he will then administer his justice and his law over all the nations from Jerusalem. And those who have come to him in this life will earn a place in that kingdom and an eternal body. as it seems that those who have not known him will continue to be born and die and live under his rule and in this age of peace, in this Sabbath of history. All of these marvelous things are laid out beforehand for us, and the ages of history are spoken in God's word as a guide to the human race. It's powerful, I think, and incredible to look into.
0: All right, we'll take in one final time out, come back. We'll get to a few questions on our YouTube live chat. Ali Siadatan, Think Again Productions, discussing the end of days. Right here on The Conspiracy Show, my name is Richard Serrett. 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
0: All right, Ali, I'm going to hit you with a few quick questions, and just give me a real quick answer if you can, and then we'll get to some questions here. I want to ask you about this debate that rages in the Christian community, and depending on what, I guess, branch of Christianity you're from, you have a different answer. And that's the idea of a pre-tribulation rapture, that that Bible-believing Christians, people that have accepted Jesus, they'll get to avoid the nastiness of the tribulation when hell is unleashed on earth. They will be raptured up into heaven before all of that nastiness begins. What are your thoughts on that quickly?
1: I think that's an evolving thing in the way people are thinking about it. And there was a time where that was really the only answer for all the people that looked into end times. But I think that there's more and more doubt about that. And the rapture is definitely a biblical doctrine. It's we're all going to be raptured. That's in the Bible 100%. And it's in that moment that we get our new bodies. But the timing of it is up for debate. I think it's probably closer to actually his second coming itself rather than sometime before it.
0: All right. The other one is, of course, whenever we discuss end of days, we talk about the mark of the beast. And this is in Revelation where you won't be able to buy or sell without a mark on your right hand or your forehand. Your forehead. But if you take the mark, that's, you know, you're damned eternally. But
1: yes.
0: How will we know what the mark is? And if we take it inadvertently, we don't necessarily know what it is.
1: It's the final world leader who administers it. So I think that God is in communication with us through His Holy Spirit and through His angels. So when this guy comes to power, I know there's lots of theories. Is it this guy? Is it that guy? But once we see him and the kind of power he is going to have, and even some of the miracles, you know, lying signs and wonders that he's going to do, I think there'll be enough evidence that there'll be huge and deep and universal understanding among those who have a mind for these things that this is the guy. So that's how we'll know it. And second of all, it's a very precise prophecy. You can't buy, sell, or do commerce. Well, you know, whenever someone comes and says, here, this is what you have to take, and if you don't take it, you can't do these three things, then you know that's the mark.
0: All right. And if you don't take it, you starve, right? I mean, in other words, you have to choose. It's going to be, really, death. You'll either be persecuted, like you'll have your head cut off, according to some accounts. There's a guillotine in your future, or you will choose to take the mark, and therefore you will be excluded from society, and you'll starve to death. Or you take the mark and you survive, but you're eternally damned.
1: No, I understand. Basically, God will provide a way for those who don't take the mark. He'll provide a way. It's like he built an ark to take people through the flood. You know, they put these guys, the king of Babylon said, if you don't, you have to worship my statue and sacrifice to it, which is in line with this type of thing, because this is about allegiance and worship. It's not about commerce. It's about allegiance and worship. And when the friends of Daniel said, no, we're not going to do that, he said, I'm going to throw you in these furnaces they had, which was very hot. And when they put them in the furnace, this angel came and protected them so that nothing happened to them. And actually, the king ended up, you know, worshiping the God of Daniel. So God will provide a way. We don't have to know everything. Once we get closer to it, God will provide a way for those who will not take the mark, whether it's that he will reinforce us in the spirit, so you know we'll have peace in our hearts and minds, or he will actually provide loopholes that allow us to survive and live, because it'll be the very end of history. I think that's something that's going to happen perhaps in the last 3.5 years of the end of the end times. So it's a very short thing. You know, I mean, look, we've had 2 years of COVID, right? It's a short thing. We'll live through it.
0: All right. Sigma 6 on the YouTube live chat asks, do you, Ali, think that the word replenish in Genesis 1 is hinting at the fact that Earth was wiped out before that?
1: No.
0: All right. do you want to elaborate on that just a little bit before we move on? Or?
1: Well, the Earth itself, it seems to have been a planet, the one that we're on. You know, maybe there was another planet in the solar system where Mars and Jupiter exist, where the asteroid belt is, that was destroyed in order for Earth to be created. And there are reasons that I can't get into that I'm saying that. But the planet in which we stand, its destiny and record, the 6 days of creation are all blessed. God says this is all good, this is all great. He introduces vegetation, so we have oxygenation. He puts the planet in orbit. Then he introduces, you know, the sea life, the air life, the continental life, and finally the human life and the Adamic race. And so it's all good. We don't see any devastation. Then man leaves the garden and enters into the world and begins to set up the original empires and all that. So we don't have any point. The story doesn't have any gaps in it. If there was any other destruction before the Earth itself occurred in the solar system, that's possible. Whether other planets of the solar system were subject to something because they, you know, they were inhabited, some say Mars, you know, Satan lived on Mars and God destroyed it, I don't know. But Earth itself, I see that there's a direct line of history drawn for us in which there is no such thing as a destruction and replenishing. It has never occurred in the known biblical history.
0: And so, and very quickly, before I get one more question in here, when we talk about end times and the end of days, we're not talking about the destruction of the world, right?
1: No,
0: it's just
1: not
0: the
1: at all.
0: End of an age. It's just the end of an age.
1: I'm so glad you said that, because in the common culture, I remember I used to, you know, Armageddon, oh, that's the end of the world. No, it is the end of all that is wrong with the world, the famine and exploitation and corruption and disease and death. And human governments that are not as good as God's government, and even the fallen angels whose, you know, chariots and UFOs people see all around the world, all of that is cleaned out. Even Satan is bound and put in chains, and he's behind the nations. He's called the prince of this world. Well, we're going to have a new prince. And so it is the end of this period of human history. Now everything has been settled. All the souls that are to know God have been born into the world. God is done, and now there's going to be a new age of peace. And I was just reading in Zechariah chapter 14, one of the last books of the Old Testament, where it talks about Jesus coming and destroying these armies that come against Jerusalem and establishing his kingdom. And then the prophet takes us into his kingdom, and it says, then everyone who survives of all the nations that have come against Jerusalem shall go up year after year to worship the King, the Lord of hosts, which means the armies of heaven, and to keep the Feast of Booths, one of the appointed days of God, the final appointed day in the biblical calendar of Moses, that will be activated in his kingdom. That has been hidden for that kingdom. It is the Feast of the Ingathering. That's what it's called. All the nations are gathered to Jerusalem to worship the King. And other passages in the Bible describe that kingdom as a beautiful and peaceful place where natural predators and prey live in harmony together, and the child plays in the asp's nest. So it's a new age of history. That's all Armageddon is. It's the birth pangs that usher in the greatest of ages.
0: Okay.
1: And you want to pledge allegiance to the Lord now to have an eternal place in that kingdom coming.
0: YYNLA in the YouTube live chat. How many people now alive are Nephilim or have Nephilim ancestries, and are these people able to receive salvation? Good question.
1: I think it's deep. I think that the parable of the wheat and tares, which I think is addressing the Nephilim infiltration into human world, says that the tares are so widespread among the wheat that if one is pulled out, the other will be destroyed. Like if God pulled out your granddaddy, then you might never be born. So I think that the infiltration of the Nephilim DNA is much wider spread than the idea of just the characters we meet in the Bible. And that's why one of the things that the Messiah brings to the table is a resurrected body, a new body, one whose DNA is no longer corrupted by this. So we are all able to, you know, receive the word and accept it in faith. God knows who's who. And the new body will take care of any DNA corruption. And let us remember that in the great prophecy of Isaiah about the Messiah, one of the titles given to him, he's the Everlasting Father, the Prince of Peace, but he's also called El Gibor, which means, you know, the mighty, you know, warrior. And that is one of the titles given to the Nephilim in Genesis 6, the Giborim. That's because it's signaling that he will even redeem us from that. In his destiny, in his body, in his life, even that he will redeem, and he will become even the mightiest, of all the mighty ones, and he will redeem us of that. So we don't have to worry about who's got it, who hasn't. I think it's widespread. The point is, in him, you have a solution even to that.
0: All right, Ali, always a pleasure. A whirlwind tour. You got it all in under an hour. Brilliant. And again, thinkagainproductions.com. They can screen your documentaries there. They can sign up for your newsletter and your webinars right there, thinkagainproductions.com, right?
1: Absolutely. Sign up for the newsletter. There's a lot more coming. We're going to enter into the study of the end of time. So come and join us.
0: Ali, thank you so much.
1: You're welcome. Thank you, Richard. Bye-bye.
0: All right, back next week with a brand new program. In the meantime, don't be afraid. There's nothing concealed that won't be revealed and nothing hidden that won't be made known. What you hear in the dark, speak in the light. What I say in a whisper, proclaim from the housetops. Move over, Aphrodite. I'm coming home. Good night.
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1: Let us go to rural West Virginia, which is where Dr. William Pierce is located. He, again, is author of the Turner Diaries, which is just now going back into print. The opening segment on 60 Minutes last Sunday was about Dr. Pierce. It was one of the more incredible pieces that I ever saw. In more ways than one, just an absolutely amazing piece. It was done by Mike Wallace. And so I wanted to talk to Dr. Pierce, and so we shall. Doctor, welcome to the program.
2: Morning.
1: Good morning. Indeed, it is morning there after 2 o'clock in the morning, so it was nice of you to roust yourself out at this hour. Doctor, I guess I'd first like to know, since we've got more time than 60 minutes to do a piece, I'd like to know the metamorphosis involved in somebody who was a physicist in a hard science, becoming a fictional author of the kind of book that you wrote, the Turner Diaries. How do you get from there to there?
2: Well, I was teaching physics back in the 1960s. There were two movements going on at that time, which affected the life on the university campus where I was teaching, as well as around the country. One of these movements was the anti-war movement. The other was the so-called civil rights movement. We had people running through the streets chanting, "Ho, ho, Ho Chi Minh, the Viet Cong's gonna win." Some of Bill Clinton's buddies were in that crew.
1: I recall.
2: Now, this was at a time when our government was drafting and sending young Americans overseas to fight the Viet Cong, and an average of 100 a day were coming back in body bags. And here we had people running through the streets in Washington, D.C., and in some cases other large cities in America, waving Viet Cong flags and chanting Viet Cong slogans.
1: Mm-hmm.
2: And the government wasn't doing anything about it. And I thought, hey, this is crazy. How can a government like this

0: be upside down, mm-hmm. calling all of the old values and old ways into question at that time. I had to think about these things. I had to try to understand what the implications of this were for my people, for my country, the future.
1: Doctor, what do you think, if you had had your way, should have been done to the protesters of the Vietnam War?
0: Well, to back up a little bit on that, I never was a what you might call a supporter of the Vietnam War. My feelings were that we should fight only wars that are clearly in the interests of the American people. If we are convinced that a war is in our interest, then we should go all out to win it. We should not tolerate the enemy's allies demonstrating in our streets. We should not tie our hands with rules of engagement that keep us from winning on the battlefront. If, on the other hand, we are not clearly convinced that a war is in the interest of the American people, we should stay out of it. And so I was torn to try to understand what our position really should be in this case. We were sort of between two stools, neither fighting to win all the way, 100%, nor willing to withdraw and say, look, this is none of our business. We're not going to risk the lives of our young people in this conflict.
1: Mm-hmm. Well, I agree with that assessment. I'm not sure it answers the question. You were trying to figure out how you felt about the Vietnam War. On the one hand, you were astounded, apparently, by the protests. But on the other, you might have been out there in the street yourself. Which is it?
0: No, I would not have been out in the street demonstrating on behalf of the enemy. What I could not understand at that time was what the proper position of the government should have been. Should it have been to try to fight this war to win, in which case this demonstration on behalf of the enemy's partisans in the streets mm-hmm. simply would not have been tolerated? Or should it have been simply to say, hey, we made a big mistake, we're not going to continue to sacrifice our wealth and our blood in this conflict, which is none of our business, and pull out immediately?
1: And on balance,
0: neither of those.
1: On balance, Doctor, which one do you believe, even with today's perspective, would be true? That they should not have been an enemy of ours because we should not have been in that war? Or that we should have gone all the way? Which do you think?
0: You know, if it had been my choice to make, I would have stayed out from the beginning. But once in, once committed, once having made a major sacrifice, mm-hmm. my inclination would have been to go ahead and finish the thing quickly and decisively.
1: Atomic weapons?
0: If necessary.
1: Mm-hmm. Actually, I agree with you on all of that. I really do. I was involved, thank you, in Vietnam, briefly, thankfully. And I, too, was shocked, disgusted at the minutia planning by President Johnson of a war that he wasn't qualified to be pursuing at that level. It was awful. It was a horrible thing, and we should have gone ahead and, as you said, finished it up. So I certainly agree with you. That's interesting, a little bit of background for you, but I still don't understand how you get from observing what happened there to the Turner Diaries.
0: Well, let me continue.
1: Sure, go ahead.
0: I was also concerned by another movement which was going on simultaneously, and that was the so-called civil rights movement,
1: mm-hmm.
0: In which we had all sorts of demonstrations going on, which, again, called into question our values, our standards, our lifestyle. And I really couldn't understand the significance of these things. I had to stop and back off, try to figure out, now, what does this mean? Here we've got people claiming that miscegenation is okay. We've got people claiming that it's not proper for a group of people to have self-determination and to have a homogeneous society, that we have to mix it all up.

0: We have to mix these different races, mix these different cultures together. What's going to be the implication of this for the future? This is really quite a drastic change from the way we have done things in the past. And one of the consequences of looking at what was going on in this this Vietnam War movement and also in the Civil Rights Movement was I had to do a lot more reading of history, a lot more thinking about the significance of these things than I had ever had a chance to do before as a student or as a professor. And I began coming to some conclusions, and I began writing. My writing was editorials, essays, historical feature articles, analysis of current events. It was all nonfiction. It was all pretty serious stuff. And a friend of mine said to me, this was the late Revelo Oliver, who at that time was a professor of classics at the University of Illinois in Urbana. He said to me, "Hey, you know, people just don't read this kind of stuff that you're writing these days. People aren't interested in serious writing. If you want people to listen to what you have to say, if you want them to think about the ideas that you believe are important, you've got to put it in the form of recreational reading for them. You ought to try writing a novel." And he gave me a few examples of novels which had been written in the past, which had ideas embedded in them.
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0: One of them was Jack London's The Iron Heel. Another was Harriet Beecher Stowe's Uncle Tom's Cabin. Well, I thought about this, and the more I thought about it, the more it seemed like it might be a good idea. So eventually I thought I would try it, and I did. I made up an adventure story. Actually, I made it up as I went along because I was publishing a newspaper at the time, and I put one chapter in each month's issue. It was a monthly newspaper. I put one chapter in each issue of the newspaper. Mm-hmm. When I started, I didn't know how it was going to finish. But over a three-year period, I wrote the Turner Diaries. And I found that my friend, Professor Oliver, had been correct. I got a much larger response from the public to this fictional series than I had gotten to the serious nonfiction that I had written previously.
2: Well, then you've jumped a question on me because I wanted to understand whether, in fact, from you, the Turner Diaries really was intended to be a real message carried in a somewhat entertaining form, and you have just confirmed that is true. So it really is your message in that book.
0: Well, yes, I had a very definite message in that book. The message, however, is not the details of the plot. That is, I am not trying to predict when I wrote that book in 1975 to 1978, the specifics of what would happen in the United States, but I was looking ahead in a very general sort of way as to how the trends that I could see at that time might be extrapolated to 20 years later. And one of the things I saw was the advent of serious terrorism in the United States, and that is one thing that appears to be beginning to happen.
2: Oh, there's no question about it. Oklahoma City was proof of that. And
0: well, not just Oklahoma City. The World Trade Center bombing, the series of bombings by the Unabomber.
2: Yes.
0: You know, all of these three episodes have happened almost simultaneously, if you look at it from a long-range point of view, and it's unprecedented in American history.
2: Was your book prophetic or educational?
0: Well, it's turning out, I think, to be prophetic. And I think that is what has been responsible to a large extent for the the interest shown by the public in it. A lot of people are very concerned by the breakdown of American society.
2: Mm-hmm.
0: And they've heard that, hey, you know, this guy back in the 1970s, he predicted this was going to happen. So they want to run out and get the book and read for themselves. They want to understand, just as I wanted to understand back in the 70s.
2: What is it that you think you understood, backing up again for a second, about the civil rights movement? What was it all about?
0: Well, what I saw was a growing heterogeneity in American society, a breakdown of the homogeneity that we had had up to that time, an increasing cosmopolitanism, and accompanying that, a growing alienation, a breakdown of the bonds of community, a loss of the feeling of identity that we had felt as a people up until that time. And again, I think that that was on target. That's what we're seeing today.
2: Okay. Code words, a few code words, but drawing from the 60 Minutes conclusion, which you seem to sort of grudgingly, you know, confirm, that to get America back, or to solve this growing problem as you perceived it, the blacks, Jews, even Hispanics, basically, must go?
0: Well, any society which is to remain healthy has to maintain a reasonable degree of homogeneity. You have to have a consensus among the people. You have to have a shared sense of history, a sense of family, if the society is to hold together, remain healthy, and continue to move forward in a progressive sort of way. Now, we've lost that. One way or another, you have to get it back.
2: Why is a sense of family, or even a sort of a national sense and identity, dependent upon a homogeneous race?
0: Well, if you don't have homogeneity, that is, if you don't have a shared history, a shared blood, shared values, then you cannot really feel that you have a sense of responsibility to the community around you. You tend to withdraw into yourself. The society tends to become atomized. You tend to have excessive individualism, excessive egoism, and at the same time an alienation, so that the society as a whole has nothing to hold.

0: How do you delineate between the values? In other words, black people mixing with white people, mixing with Hispanics and Asians, and so forth and so on. How are the values so very different because of the skin color?
1: Well, you know, the values that we have are a product of our history and our genes. And the people who made up this country, or who made up, let's say, white society in this country, had at least a reasonably common background. We all came from Europe. We all went through similar experiences and similar environments over tens of thousands of years before we came to this country, conquered it, settled it, and began building a new civilization here.
0: Are we by nature a warrior people?
1: I think that it's reasonable to say that we are, that we have always fought for the things that we believe were worth fighting for in the past. It was seldom that we believed that it was proper just to roll over and play dead when we were attacked by people who wanted to take away from us our land, or make us change our way of life, or deprive us of our freedom.
0: How do you suppose the American Native perceived our arrival?
1: Well, I guess that different tribes perceived us in different ways, but I think certainly many of them must have looked upon us as invaders, as a threat to their way of life.
0: Mm-hmm. As we were indeed.
1: As we were indeed.
0: Mm-hmm. Do we carry any genetic guilt for that, Doctor?
1: Well, I don't believe that we do. You know, the course of world history has been one of conflict between peoples, between races, with the ones who were strong being able to take territory away from the ones who were weak or were not willing to fight, and imposing their genes and their values on the land.
0: Probably not one of your favorite people, Reverend Louis Farrakhan.
1: Well,
0: Very interesting, actually, intellectually interesting individual to me. I would also like to interview him, but you're, I'm sure, familiar with the way he feels about the black race in America and the white race in America. In many ways, you are strange intellectual bedfellows, are you not?
1: Well, that's true to a certain extent. You know, it's an interesting thing. When I had this, Mike Wallace interview coming up for 60 Minutes, I'd never seen Mike Wallace interview people before. I'd heard that he was a tough interviewer.
0: Doctor, he is a tough interviewer. We're at the bottom of the hour, and this is we'll pick up at exactly this point when we come back. Stand by. My guest is the author of The Turner Diaries, Dr. William Pierce.
2: 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That was Art Bell hosting Coast to Coast AM on this Somewhere in Time.

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1: Back now to Dr. Pierce in West Virginia. Where are you in West Virginia, anyway?
2: I'm near Hillsboro. Actually, I live on the top of a mountain about 4 miles northwest of Hillsboro. That's in the east-central part of the state.
1: An easily defensible location?
2: Well, depends upon defensible from whom. It's a nice location. It's beautiful. Animals and trees and clear skies. I like it here.
1: All right. I mentioned Louis Farrakhan. I've seen him in some good interviews in which he has suggested that, in fact, in America, the blacks, the whites, should physically actually go their separate ways. In his case, he would like, he has suggested, some strip of appropriate land to where America's blacks might go.
2: Yes, you know, it's a coincidence that you mention him, because in prior to the 60 Minutes interview, I asked a friend in New York to send me a video of any Wallace interview so that I could familiarize myself with his style. And my friend sent me a video of an interview that Wallace had done a couple of months earlier with Louis Farrakhan. And so I viewed that interview the day before my own interview with Wallace.
1: Yes.
2: I thought Farrakhan did an admirable job of presenting himself in a way that would strengthen his position with his people. I've always admired certain things about Farrakhan. I'm sure that we would disagree on many things too, but he is one of the black leaders that I have had the greatest respect for.
1: Interesting. No doubt agreement with regard to the Jews.
2: Well, I cannot say what Mr. Farrakhan's views are in detail. I know that he resents very much the much of the Jewish effort to tell him what is good for his people. He believes that that is something that should be left up to the black people, and that they don't need Jewish guidance in that regard.
1: Let's jump forward a little bit. Your book was ostensibly a novel about an imaginary foot soldier caught up in a race war in, coincidentally, the 1990s. Is that roughly correct?
2: Yes.
1: Do you think that such a race war is likely, unlikely, probable, improbable? You did say you thought of your book as prophetic. Are we going to have a race war?
2: Well, I believe we have a race war going on at a low level right now. This the crime situation in this country has been, to a growing extent, a war of the black underclass against the white majority. I see this situation is continuing to get worse. Now, I don't believe that in the 1990s we will see an open organized shooting war between the blacks and whites. And I don't know in detail how this conflict will develop in the future. All I could see back in the 1970s was that this conflict would grow, that it would intensify, and in fact, I believe it has.
1: If you look at the science of genetics, is it or is it not true that racial mixture produces a stronger genetic component?
2: Now, one cannot make a blanket statement like that. You have to have a certain degree of homogeneity in order to have be able to say that this is strain A and this is strain B and compare them at all.
1: Yes, but I really wasn't asking that. I was asking.
2: Okay, well, now you need a certain amount of genetic variability.
1: Yes.
2: In a population, if that population is to be able to respond to changes in the environment.
1: That's
2: but we
1: great.
2: Have gone far beyond that with the things that are happening today. When we were living in Europe, we always had quite a sufficient degree of genetic variability to take advantage of a fairly wide range of circumstances. There is an optimum degree of genetic variability for a population. We are going far beyond that optimum value now.
1: So that in going far beyond it, we then, in your opinion, weaken the genetic strain instead of strengthening.
2: Yeah, well, we threaten it with annihilation.
1: There is currently in the news the story of the Freeman in Montana. Are you keeping up on that?
2: Yes, I've been following that with some interest.
1: Yes, so have we. Been a hot subject here on the radio lately. What is your view of their situation? How do you view the Freeman?
2: Well, you know, I don't know any of these folks up there in Montana, either individually or as a group. From what I have seen in the news media, they have some pretty wacky religious ideas and some even wackier economic ideas. They believe that a certain amendment to the Constitution wasn't properly ratified, and therefore the Federal Reserve System is illegal, and therefore they are entitled to print their own money, or something to that effect.
1: That's about right.
2: Yes. Now, I think that is a misreading of the history and the law, but at the same time, I sympathize with these folks up there. I think the government has become far too intrusive into our lives. I think the government has become far too oppressive. And these people want to withdraw. They say, hey, we're not going to put up with this crap anymore. We're going to do our own thing. We're going to print our own money. We're going to teach our own kids. We're not going to send them to the public school anymore. We're not going to have any more interaction with the federal government. Now, that may not be practical, but I do sympathize with that view. I think that the government really ought to try harder to stay out of people's lives, to quit insisting that everyone do things their way.
1: Is there any way that you can see a justification for their, in effect, constructing their own monetary system, issuing liens upon which they wrote checks, which were no good, and blah, blah, blah?
2: Well,
1: is there any way you can see that truly justified by their complaint regarding the Fed?
2: Yeah, you know, as long as they do this among themselves, of course, more power to them. I think that the unfortunate thing is that they were able to get some other folks involved in this thing by sending their checks out to buy things that they wanted, like new tractors and so on.
1: Mm-hmm.
2: And they really shouldn't have done that. They should have thought this thing through a little more carefully, because that brought the federal government into it.
1: Yes,
2: but
1: it did.
2: I do sympathize with their basic position of just wanting to be left alone, of feeling that the government was pushing them too hard, even before they did these things which the government decided it had to step in and deal with forcefully.
1: Well, if we are to maintain any form or level of civilization, then there has to be some rule of law. I mean, their mortgages could not be paid, so they simply stopped paying them, and so forth and so on, and the checks and the death threats issued with regard to local officials. Now, should the FBI or should a government or a law enforcement a group be doing essentially what's being done right now, and that is trying to bring them to justice?
2: Yeah, you know, if I go out and take money away from my neighbor who is not part of my thing, so to speak, then I expect the government to step in and say, hey, you can't do that. That's stealing. You
1: mm-hmm.
2: have to give it back. One of the things that I've always been careful to do throughout my adult life is never borrow money, never be indebted to a bank, never be in the position of having to make payments that I might not be able to make someday. These folks got themselves into that position where they began seeing the banks as their enemies, as taking advantage of them because they were overextended in the loans that they had taken out. And I understand that the government has to protect the interests of the folks outside the Freeman community as well as the interests of the folks inside the Freeman community.
1: All right. Well, then, having said that, we are extensively, we cover the whole state of Montana like a blanket. They've got radios. You are probably somebody they would listen to. The FBI surrounded them, 100 FBI out there. They're getting ready to turn off the power. This whole thing is headed south. Bo Greitz has been there. State Senator Duke has been there. Both of them threw up their hands and said, these people are not the Patriot Movement. These people are not the people you want to be supporting, and we can't do anything with them. They don't keep any agreements, and they walked away. So they're listening to you, no doubt, tonight. What advice would you give them with the FBI all around them and no doubt some sort of violent resolution or dynamic entry possible or probable?
2: Well, you know, as I said before, I don't know any of these folks up there personally. I don't know much about their organization except what I've seen on the news, and I hesitate a little bit to give advice because I don't really know what all of their considerations are. If I were into this thing as deeply as they are with, you know, facing the prospect of many years in prison, I might be inclined just to stick in there and fight it out. I'd say, what have I got to lose? If I could go back, however, and start over again, I'd say, hey, I did this the wrong way. I think that it's possible to withdraw, to get the government out of my hair to a certain extent, to keep my kids out of the public schools without getting entangled with the FBI the way these Freemen have. And if the government could offer them some sort of a deal where they could make restitution for some of the economic irregularities that they are alleged to have been engaged in, but didn't have to go to jail, I think maybe I would look at a deal like that long and hard, say, hey, I didn't really start this off the way I should have. If I can get out of this without having to spend the rest of my life in jail, maybe I'll try to do that and then go my own way a little bit more prudently in the future.
1: But short of a deal of that magnitude, you'd probably, in their position, fight it out.
2: If I were faced with spending the rest of my life in jail, I think

0: Why is your book, in its present reincarnation, being published by a Jewish man?
1: Well, I can't speak for Mr. Stewart. I can only assume.
0: No, but you have spoken with him.
1: Yes, I have spoken with him. Mr. Stewart has always been a bit of a renegade in the publishing industry in New York. He has published books that no one else would touch. He's a ballsy sort of a guy. When I first made contact with him, he had phoned one of my people who is in charge of book promotion, mm-hmm. and said he was interested in publishing the Turner Diaries. And so I called Stewart, and he was in a meeting at the time. But when I gave my name, his secretary put me through. And he said, you know, we're talking about your book right now. And he told the other folks in the room to say hello, and I heard this chorus of hi in the background.
0: Mm-hmm.
1: And he said, you know, you give me a call back at my home tomorrow morning, and we can talk about it. But right now I've got to, you know, decide this matter with my own people. So I called him back the next morning, and he said, you know, every one of my people yesterday was dead set against our publishing your book. And that convinced me that we just had to do it. You know, he's that sort of a guy. He believes in going his own way, and he thrives on controversy. Mm-hmm. And he saw the Turner Diaries as a very controversial book.
0: Oh, yes.
1: And I guess he thought that that would go a long way towards selling it. I guess he also thought that any book that is as controversial as the Turner Diaries must have something interesting to say. Otherwise, it would never have all the controversy around it that that it does.
0: Do you want the future in the Turner Diaries to come true?
1: Well, you know, I hope that we don't have to go through all of the bloodshed and the unpleasantness that I imagined back in the 1970s when I was writing the book. I would hope that we can wake up and try to choose a more prudent course before we get involved in this all-out warfare that I imagined. But if I look at history, I don't see a lot of grounds for hope. It seems like we have very seldom wakened up to the chosen a more prudent course. It looks like we've generally done things the hard way. We've generally done things the bloody way. And I don't have a lot of hope that that we won't end up going through a great deal of unpleasantness in the future.
0: Would you consider more likely a race war or a civil war, that is a war waged against the government, or would they be concurrent?
1: Well, I think probably a concurrent situation. I think probably it will be more of a civil war, but I think there will be a large racial aspect to that civil war.
0: Component, yes.
1: Yes.
0: Now, again, asking you, would you, in other words, your personal preference, would you see this as inevitable or even something that you would want to happen?
1: I've always been a peaceful man. I've been sort of a scholar, a tinkerer, a nature lover. I've never really been a warrior, except, you know, I went to military school when I was a teenager. But aside from that, I've not been a warlike a person. I've never been a violent person. I would like to see a peaceful resolution to our problems. I just don't happen to believe that we will have a peaceful resolution.
0: But while you suggest that about yourself, you're saying you will not practice what you, in essence, preach, that we must become...
1: No, hold on a second.
0: That we must become participants in change.
1: The Turner Diaries is not a book of advocacy. It's not a book which says, this is the way the future should be. It's a book which says, this is the way the future will be.
0: Okay. But you seem to embrace the concepts and ideas personally that would drive this scenario in your book to be reality.
1: No, I don't say that. I mean, the specific plot in the book, which involved nuclear weapons and a lot of other, you know, unpleasant and violent things, that's not something that that I look forward to with eagerness. That's not the sort of thing that I relish. Those are not the ideas in the book. That is simply the plot of the book. And I tried to make the plot interesting. I tried to make a gripping adventure story so that people wouldn't put the book down after the first few pages and say, ho-hum, I've got better things to do. I wanted them to read the whole thing through. So I tried to make a believable adventure scenario. I tried to put myself in the skin of the protagonist, Earl Turner, as I was writing, and to make it exciting. You know, this was one chapter a month, and so something exciting had to happen in every chapter to keep up the interest.
0: All right, are you pleased by or not pleased by the fact that apparently Timothy McVeigh, the man accused of blowing up the Murrah Building in Oklahoma City, apparently embraced your book and your story almost as specific instructions?
1: No, you're sort of implying that my book was the inspiration for the bombing in Oklahoma City, and I don't believe that's true at all. I think the inspiration for the bombing in Oklahoma City was the massacre in Waco, Texas, that took place 2 years earlier. And you might ask Bill Clinton and Janet Reno whether they're pleased that what they did in Waco and killing all those women and children has inspired Timothy McVeigh and others to blow up the federal building in Oklahoma City.
0: That may have certainly been the cause within Mr. McVeigh's mind, but the methodology is just about exactly that described in your book.
1: Well, you know, as I said, I tried to be realistic.
0: Doctor, we'll pick up on this note. We're at the top of the hour here, so just relax and we'll be back. My guest is Dr. William Pierce. His book, Reincarnating on the Bookshelves, The Turner Diaries.
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0: Premier Network presents Art Bell, Somewhere in Time. Tonight featuring Coast to Coast AM from August 15, 1996.
1: He was the subject of the lead story on 60 Minutes this last Sunday. He is an author, Dr. William Pierce, author of The Turner Diaries. Widely believed to be sort of a Bible to extremist right-wing groups. And we're going to ask more about that here in a moment. We have the luxury of having more time than Mr. Wallace. So we expect...

0: Back now to Dr. Pierce. And where we left off was with Timothy McVeigh in the Oklahoma City situation. And Dr. Pierce, while indeed his motivation for doing what he did may have been revenge for Waco, I think that's clearly probable. Again, his method was nearly identical to that method described in your book, where I believe a militia member, white militia member, drove a truck full of fertilizer bombs or a big bomb under an FBI building in Washington, D.C., and blew it to smithereens. Even according to Mike Wallace, down to the mix of the fertilizer, that close. I mean, that's pretty close.
1: Yeah, you know, the truck bomb is the weapon of choice for the terrorist who wants to blow up a building.
0: Mm-hmm.
1: It was a truck bomb that was used to blow up the Marine barracks in Lebanon. When was that? 1984? It was a truck bomb which was used to blow up the World Trade Center.
0: Oh, yes.
1: And Timothy McVeigh, who I understand was a student of military science, must have been aware of this, that it's the weapon which has been used traditionally, and it's the weapon which makes sense.
0: Mm-hmm.
1: If you want to do large-scale damage to a strong structure like a concrete building.
0: No question about it. But he is also known to have been, in effect, a student of yours. So combined with the chapter in your book and the fact that he regarded it almost as a Bible, I mean, it makes a connection almost impossible to deny.
1: Well, you know, I don't know what you think. Suppose a criminal goes out and hangs someone,
0: mm-hmm.
1: You say, well, look, we found a copy of this Western novel with him, and in this book there's a hanging, and they used a rope. They used a rope in this hanging.
0: Yes.
1: And this criminal also used a rope. He must have gotten the idea from reading this Western.
0: Mm-hmm.
1: I mean, that's stretching it. The fact is that if you want to hang somebody, you use a rope. If you want to blow up a building, you use a truck bomb with fertilizer.
0: Mm-hmm.
1: And
0: I recall doing an interview on the radio. Another radio station was interviewing me, and I began to see the pictures of Oklahoma City. And that moment is sort of ingrained in my memory the way so many others are throughout our history, the Kennedy assassination and so forth. And that moment, when you began to see what was going on in Oklahoma, didn't it flash through your mind?
1: What flashed through my mind?
0: Your book, that explosion. I mean, didn't at that moment when you began seeing the news coverage, what were your thoughts?
1: Well, you know, it took a while for me to understand what had happened there, as I think was the case with most other people. You know, I watched a lot of that early newsreel coverage of the bombing. And one of the things that struck me was that this was within, say, the first hour after the bombing.
0: Mm-hmm.
1: They were reporting that other unexploded bombs had been found in the building.
0: I recall that, yes.
1: And that was very interesting to me. I was trying to figure out, well, just what has gone on here? What caused this explosion? Other unexploded bombs in the building? That must have meant it was an inside job. And then later on, there was never an explanation of this. They just stopped talking about these other bombs that they had found. And this, of course, has fueled all sorts of wild speculation. A lot of people that are speculating that the government blew up the building themselves to
0: mm-hmm.
1: serve as a pretext for cracking down on the militias and
0: mm-hmm.
1: for outlawing firearms. I don't believe that. I don't believe the government blew up the building themselves, but I always wondered what happened to these unexploded bombs that they were talking about early in the newsreel coverage of this thing.
0: Oh, I don't know. Any large event like that gets conspiracy theories wound into conspiracy theories.
1: Right. I've
0: heard them all.
1: You know, theories. I'm talking about the news reports.
0: Yes, I recall the news reports, and I think there was an explanation that they were there for training, or they were there. I can't exactly recall, but it did sort of drop off. Then there were people who said that, well, there were two explosions, not one, and they attempted to produce seismic records that indicated that was so, and, you know, and on and on. And then, of course, John Doe number two. We could go on and on about the sort of urban myths, maybe some of them not myths, that have grown out of this.
1: Right. Well, I, you know, as I said, I was following all this, and it was a while before the conclusion was reached by the authorities, based on their investigation, that, in fact, this had been a truck bomb using ammonium nitrate fertilizer.
0: Exactly.
1: You know, it took me a while to understand what had happened, too.
0: All right, so it came slowly. But at some point, you must have begun to see the fact that there was a connection, or that people would perceive there was a connection, one of the two.
1: No, not really. You know, it was quite a while later before there were reports that, McVeigh, had read the Turner Diaries, that he had talked about it to some of his army buddies. You know, I watched the news reports of the World Trade Center bombing, too. And it came out, I think, a little bit more clearly and a little earlier in that bombing that it was a truck bomb that was used in the World Trade Center bombing. Now, people don't ask me, say, well, don't you feel responsible for the World Trade Center bombing? I mean, after all, it was a bomb similar to the one you described in the Turner Diaries. And I say, nonsense. It's clear, again, that the motivation for that bombing was not something that these folks who blew up the World Trade Center had read in a book. It was what our government has actually been doing over in the Middle East. And these folks wanted to send a message to the government, say, hey, we don't appreciate the fact that you're supporting Israel, and Israel is killing our people. And I think, again, in the case of the Oklahoma City bombing, it was somebody who wanted to send a message to the government about something that the government had actually done, namely the massacre in Waco. It wasn't an inspiration that came from reading a book, my book, or anybody else's book.
0: All right, anti-gun government sentiment is building, along with other hatreds, very rapidly in America right now. Is it your prophetic sense that we're going to see a lot more Oklahomas?
1: Well, I don't know how things will go in detail, but in general, yes, I do believe that we will see more terrorism. I believe that the scale will increase. I believe that the number of incidents will increase.
0: Mm-hmm.
1: I believe, in other words, that these incidents that we have seen happening almost simultaneously on a historical scale, the World Trade Center bombing, the Oklahoma City bombing, the Unabomber and his mail bombs, I think that this is just the beginning.
0: I would imagine that you have read in total the Unabomber's manifesto.
1: Yes, I did read that when it was published in the Washington Post and the New York Times.
0: Mm-hmm. The method of getting it published aside for a moment, even his deeds for a moment, what are your impressions of the manifesto?
1: Well, you know, I don't agree with a lot of the ideas that Mr. Kaczynski expressed in his manifesto. He came from a left-wing background. I don't share a lot of those sentiments that are common in the left wing, but I do sympathize with some of the things that apparently were bugging him when he wrote that manifesto.
0: Specifically? An example?
1: Yeah, he has complained about what this over-industrialized lifestyle has done to us as a people, what it's done to the world. Mm-hmm. And when I was studying history, I was struck by the changes that the Industrial Revolution made in the life and in the thinking of people. It took people off the farms, out of the countryside, away from the villages, and urbanized them. It packed them together into factory towns, into mill towns. And I think that, by and large, this was an unhealthy change. Now, I'm not a Luddite like Mr. Kaczynski. I'm a bit of a technology freak myself. I've always been interested in computers and other devices. But I do think that the way in which technology has been applied to our lives has not been well thought out, that it has had some very unfortunate consequences. And I could see Mr. Kaczynski agonizing over these things in his manifesto, and I sympathize with a lot of what he said.
0: Mm-hmm. What about his method?
1: You mean of sending out mail bombs to various people?
0: And his eventual...
1: I really don't agree with that at all. I wondered why he chose some particular guy as a target when I couldn't really see that this guy was responsible for the things that Mr. Kaczynski was complaining about, and I got the impression that maybe Mr. Kaczynski was acting more out of frustration, out of the feeling that he just had to do something and hadn't really worked out an effective plan of action to change the things that he found disagreeable.
0: Mr. Kaczynski said that the reason I killed was because, had I not, would you have published me? Would you have listened to me? The answer is no. So he claims he did what he did so that what he had to say would be heard.
1: Well, maybe so, or maybe this was just a rationalization after the fact. I don't know.
0: That is, nevertheless, what he claimed. And is that not, in a lot of ways, very similar to what your character did to the FBI building in Washington for very much the same reason?
1: No, not so. The bombing of the FBI building was for a very specific purpose. It wasn't to send a message to the government. It was to destroy a computerized identity card system that the government was developing so it could keep track of all of its citizens.
0: Well, that's a message.
1: Excuse me?
0: That's a message.
1: Well, the folks who were fighting against the government in the Turner Diaries were concerned about a specific threat, and that was this computerized identity card mm-hmm. system that the
0: yes.
1: government was developing,
0: yes.
1: and the computers were in the basement of the FBI headquarters, and so that's why they put the bomb there.
0: Actually, almost a Unabomber kind of message, really.
1: Well, I guess it depends upon how you look at it. I think that the Unabomber was not trying to stop any particular program or something. I think maybe he was just trying to say, hey, I'm here. I've got some real concerns. Listen to me. But I don't think that he hoped to stop some of these industrial programs he saw as life-threatening by killing some forestry official
0: mm-hmm.
1: or some professor at a university or what have you.
0: All right. Timothy McVeigh, for a second aside, how do you feel about the fact that your book has been embraced as sort of a Bible of the extreme right? Is that upsetting to you, pleasing to you? How do you feel about that?
1: Well, I don't know that I have... I don't know that I'm upset by this claim or that I'm pleased by this claim. I'm not sure that the claim is true. You know, what you call the extreme right is a pretty heterogeneous bunch of people. There are a lot of different types of folks there. There are these identity Christians. I understand that. That's what these people up in Montana are, the Montana Freemen. There are people with other ideas. I doubt that all of the people who are opposed to the government for one reason or another could agree that the Turner Diaries is a Bible for them. I think maybe a lot of people who are opposed to the government find certain ideas of interest
0: mm-hmm.
1: in the Turner Diaries, but I don't think that as a whole they would accept it as a Bible.
0: Are you a religious man?
1: I am a religious person. I'm, I guess, what you would call a nature worshiper.
0: Do you believe in a creator?
1: Yes, I do. But
0: I
1: see the Creator, not as some big daddy up in the sky sitting on the clouds and keeping his finger on everything going on below. Mm-hmm. I see God as immanent in nature, an indwelling God.
0: Do you believe man has a soul?
1: Depends upon how you define soul. If I really
0: something, I'll do it for you. Something that would live beyond the physical, or exist beyond the physical.
1: No, I don't believe in ghosts. I don't believe that I or anybody else continues to be conscious and to be able to think about things and observe what's going on after his body has been destroyed.
0: So no heaven, no hell.
1: No heaven, no hell.
0: Okay. Do you think that which you describe, you said you believe in God, then you said, well, God is kind of nature, or maybe nature. Do you think that nature or God looks upon white people in a more kindly way than it does those of other skin colors and religions?
1: You're making God anthropomorphic.
0: I am, yes.
1: Here, and I don't look at it that way. Mm-hmm. At all. I am a person of European ancestry.
0: Mm-hmm.
1: I value more the things that my people have done. I value things like Western civilization and the values that are at the root of Western civilization. I value the history of my own people. I value the great men of my own people more than I do the values and the people and the history associated with other racial groups.
0: Okay, well,
1: planet, but I can't speak for God.
0: Wouldn't it be these very men that you describe, that you admire, values you admire, who would bring about a system of identification that you would see blown up?
1: I guess I didn't follow your question.
0: In your book, you said the FBI building was blown up because of this new system of identification. If there were to be such a thing, and many believe that we are headed in that direction, would it not be instituted by the very people you suggest you admire?
1: No, I don't think so. I think that we're headed toward a national identity card system.
0: Mm-hmm.
1: Because the government is worried about losing its grip on things. We're seeing a series of actions and reactions. The government becomes a bit more intrusive, a bit more oppressive, and people react to that becoming hostile to the government. And the government says, uh-oh, the natives are getting restless. We got to do something about this. Let's have an identity card system so we'll know where people are all the time. And then people learn about this, and that makes them even more alienated from the government, more likely to commit terrorist acts. And then the government, in turn, reacts to this. And so you have an escalating series of things which I think will lead to more violence and more hostility.
0: And you think it's not going to be very long, correct?
1: I don't want to try to predict with any degree of precision how long, but I would say within a decade we will see a significant escalation.
0: All right, we'll pause at that note. We'll be right back to you, Doctor.
2: 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That was Art Bell hosting Coast to Coast AM on this Somewhere in Time.

0: Now, we take you back to the past on Art Bell Somewhere in Time.
1: Back now to Dr. William Pierce. He was a physics professor. Very interesting, a physics professor, and then I guess retired and became an author. And many people say his book forwards the idea of hatred, in fact, culminating in a race war. It is a fictional work about a race war with a message, and we discussed that, and I think it's an important aspect that you really did want the message out, Doctor. Now, I think arguably, whether it's racial hatreds or it's hatred of the government, it is certainly these days increasing, and it's headed toward something. Now, one side preaches we must end this stupid, wasteful hatred between people because of races and differences that we have. The other side, and I think it fairly is your side, sees that as increasing or even wants it to increase. One way or the other, we want to have some resolution. We'll have some final resolution in our society, a race war, or some way to cure this hate. Which way is it going?
2: Yeah, let me interject something here. You talked about the internet in one of your commercials just a minute ago.
1: That's right.
2: I've actually got a lot of different facets of this message, only part of which appeared in the Turner Diaries.
1: Mm-hmm.
2: I've got a website on the internet where people can look at a lot of the other facets of the message. That website address is www.natvan, that's NATVAN.com.
1: Mm-hmm.
2: www.natvan, that's NATVAN.com.
1: Mm-hmm.
2: www.natvan.com.
1: Okay.
2: Now,

0: we are going to stop it is to look at the causes of it and try to undo those causes. I think that when we have this conflict developing between the races as a consequence of these programs to force the races together, to force them to mix, we've got to say, hey, maybe this program, this idea that that everybody will be happy if we force them all together, maybe we were wrong on that. Maybe what we need to do is the sort of thing that Mr. Farrakhan has been advocating. We need to let people do their own thing. We need to allow them to separate if they want to, and then perhaps we can decrease some of this hostility.
1: In your book, there is a very provocative chapter about the day of the rope. The day of the rope. This is when all race traders, mainly white people, would be hung from lampposts and stop signs and such. Yes?
0: Yes. You know, there was a civil war going on in the book, and the revolutionaries had captured Southern California, but they had not pacified Southern California. There was all sorts of turmoil going on. There was sniping and assassination and sabotage, and so the
1: kind of like Southern California today.
0: Yeah, sort of like Southern California today. And so there was a pacification program which involved hanging an awful lot of people in order to calm things down. A very unpleasant episode in the book, but one which seems to have stuck in the minds of most of the readers.
1: Would who, for what offense in that book would one be hung?
0: Well, there were people who were hung for having betrayed their race. And I remember a specific example of a realtor who was hanged because he had participated in a program which provided lower-cost housing to racially mixed couples, for example. And the revolutionaries regarded him as an advocate of this program, which they regarded as racially destructive. And so he was hanged not only as part of the pacification program, but as an example to the rest of the population.
1: Mm-hmm. Doctor, what would you say to a happily married interracial couple?
0: Well, you know, I don't know that I have anything to say to such a couple. Myself, I don't believe that miscegenation is healthy for a society. I know that it is increasing among us today. I know that we have people who advocate that as a solution to the racial conflict.
1: Are you certain that it is not?
0: Excuse me? Am I certain that it's not a solution?
1: Yes. Mm-hmm.
0: Well, I don't believe it is. I mean, I've seen miscegenation increasing over the last three decades, and I've also seen the racial conflict increasing over the last three decades.
1: And you attribute it directly to that?
0: Well, I don't say that the racial conflict is attributable to the miscegenation, but I think we see these things going together. We used to have in America separate societies, a white society and a black society.
1: Mm-hmm.
0: And we had a lot lower level of racial conflict and a lot less miscegenation.
1: Mm-hmm. We also had a lot of a difference between the rights of black people and the rights of white people, didn't we?
0: Well, in terms of voting rights in the South, for example?
1: One example, sure, yeah. Or where one sat on the bus or many other things.
0: Right. We had a the white society was clearly dominant in our society, say, prior to the Second World War. We had separate and unequal societies in this country.
1: Separate
0: and I don't
1: unequal,
0: think that
1: yes.
0: was a healthy situation either. We got ourselves into a pretty unfortunate mess in this country by starting off with a slave-based economy in the South back in colonial days.

0: when that slavery came to an end during the Civil War, we dumped 3 million freed slaves into the general population and laid the basis for the problem that we have today. A lot of people thought they saw a solution to this problem, thought they could head off a lot of unpleasant consequences by sending the slaves and their descendants back to Africa. And President Lincoln looked with favor on this program and was helping to formulate a plan for repatriation at the time he was assassinated.
1: That day, of course, is gone. We now have what we have. So ideally, then, in this country, would you see it be separate but equal with regard to rights, constitutional, Bill of Rights, all the rest of it?
0: I think we need to...
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0: We have separate societies again. I doubt that those societies will be equal. They will be different societies. They will have different types of people in them.
1: Well, again, though, I refer to equality with regard to constitutional rights, civil rights, etc.
0: I think we're going to have different constitutions. People need to have governments and laws and societies, institutions that are reflections of their own nature. And different types of people are going to have different societies, different governments.
1: Well, then, this is asking you to speculate, of course, but just out of curiosity, how would you see a separate white nation, or how would you see it delineated from a separate black nation?
0: You're asking me a question which I can't just answer off the top of my head. If I were in a position to design a new society, mm-hmm. I would work on that problem, but it would be something that I would take a long time to work out. I would think about it very carefully. I would seek the advice of a lot of other people. I can't answer that off the top of my head. In general, I try to avoid hypothetical questions in these interviews because I don't like to make snap judgments on anything.
1: Well, it's just something that I imagined you would have thought of. Since you feel that is the only possible direction that will or ultimate direction, whether we have a race war or we don't have a race war, that will cure this problem. So then you must have occasionally imagined the differences between these governments, structures, lands, peoples.
0: Well, no. I mean, I don't try to design the type of government that some other group of people will have. I don't believe that we should impose our ideas about government on other people. I've never agreed with this idea that it was America's mission to make sure that every country in the world had a democratic form of government. I don't believe that we should have taken upon ourselves the burden of changing the religion of the people in Africa or India or anywhere else. I think that we should concern ourselves with our own problems, our own people, our own development, and let other people have the form of government, the religion, the institutions that they find congenial to them.
1: So then, what might you say to a black man or Hispanic or any other race who would stand before you and say, look, I don't want to be separate. I'm an American. I like where I am now. I like the country that I live in. I don't want to go somewhere else. I don't want to be separated. What do you say to that person?
0: Then we're going to have a conflict. We'll have to fight each other.
1: Well, that's too bad, isn't it?
0: Yes, it is too bad. It's too bad that we got ourselves in the position where we have to have this conflict. It's too bad that we did not maintain the degree of separateness that we had at one time.